0: was like one of the top two science journals in the world, an editorial complaining about the way the National Health and Medical Research Council is reviewing research grants. They're complaining about anonymity, they're complaining about inability to interact and so on. But I'll let them explain for themselves. Here's Professor Massimo Hilliard, who's from the Clem Jones Centre for Ageing and Dementia Research at the University of Queensland.
1: Thank you. Thanks for having me.
0: So Massimo, this is a pretty big deal. You know, Science, the journal Science, it's like the top, one of the top two science journals in the world, along with Nature. And you're, some would say, you're hanging out the dirty linen of Australian research here with a major issue with how we decide what gets funded.
1: Yes, that's true. So together with my colleague, Mark Dawson, we decided to take this action and write a piece to highlight the problem that we're encountering with the peer review system in place at the NHMRC. So the NHMRC for generation has done a very good job in holding the pillar of the peer review process really high. This was until 2020. And just to give a bit of a background, every grant that was submitted at that time was seen by a panel of 12 scientists. 80% of them were very experienced group leaders, lab heads.
0: So in your particular area, they knew what they were talking about?
1: Yeah. And then 20% were junior lab heads. In some occasion, there were some senior postdoctoral fellows. This particular, for every grant, was then read for and was discussed and debated for about 20 minutes. The budget discussed before then a vote was cast on the quality and the value of that particular proposal. So there were still issues of the amount of funds that are available through the NHMRC, but the process was very solid and really rigorous. And this has now been replaced in 2020 because of the COVID. The panel were dismantled because we couldn't meet face to face. And so this has been replaced by a process whereby a grant is assigned to four or five anonymous assessors. When I say anonymous, not only they are anonymous to the applicants, but they're also anonymous between themselves. Just to give an example, if me, you, and Priya were examining a grant, I don't know who you are. You don't know who I am.
0: So beforehand, you were able to eyeball them and you knew exactly who they were.
1: Not only before, we were sitting at a table, and so everybody was accountable of every statement made on a particular point of the grant. And if I could debate that particular statement, or someone could tell, maybe this is something did you really understand what this grant was about? So this is gone because the anonymous assessor now, they read the grant on their desk, they don't know who the others are, submit their score, and the score is just mathematically averaged. So there is no debate, there is no accountability.
0: So,
1: of the individual assessors.
0: Is it having an impact on the grants that are being given? Are they being given to second-rate proposals?
1: Well, we will not know because now the quality is questioned. So we don't trust anymore the judgment of those grants because there is no way to hold accountable and to have a panel discussion about those grants. So that's where the issue is.
0: So what happens, I mean, does this happen in Britain or with the National Institutes of Health in America?
1: No, of course not. And it didn't happen at the NHMRC. Until 2020, we have these panels and it was excellent. And it still happens at the NIH. And one could have done Zoom panels where people can still interact.
0: And what about the MRC in Britain?
1: I'm not sure about the MRC. But in general, the majority of institutions, they do have panels to elaborate. It's very rare. But if it is not a panel, there needs to be a system in which there is the possibility of a rebuttal and readjustment of the score before adjudication.
0: So you're suggesting that the quality of research might be declining. You're saying that virtually in your article as a result of this change review process, which is of interest to Health Report listeners because the research that we talk about might not be the best research available. What's the NHMRC telling you?
1: Oh, we wrote to NHMRC because before going to science, we wrote to see whistling, a letter signed by over 90 NHMRC leaders. And unfortunately, the response was not satisfactory. And the reason is that the only way to bring it back, to ensure that there is that communication between scientists, one of the arguments is that, first of all, it's more efficient. And because, of course, from the HMRC perspective, this is a much simpler way. The other, there is a reduced administrative costs and allow more peer review flexibility. And yes, maybe there is less bias, but still we need to ensure that we fund the best possible projects, not the one that are that by chance can get a better score because there wasn't a scientific debate for which we are all being trained since starting this career.
0: Well, Massimo, thank you for that. We will approach the NHMRC and see what their comments are.
1: Great. Thank you.
0: Professor Massimo Hilliard from the University of Queensland. So we needed a response on this. So earlier today, I spoke to the CEO of the National Health and Medical Research Council, who is Professor Steve Wessling.
2: Thank you, Norman.
0: So how do you respond to this? I mean, the core allegations are the NHMRC is nickel and diming peer review. It's making it anonymous. It's reducing opportunity for engagement and conversation, particularly around budgets. You've got no idea who they are or what their expertise are. And in fact, around the issue of budgets, you may actually be spending more money than you need to, because normally with a panel, you would negotiate on the budget maybe downwards a little bit.
2: There are a lot of inaccuracies in that editorial. Firstly, you know, one of the things that we've done with Abcentric peer review is actually dramatically improve the alignment of the expertise of the peer reviewer with the grant. So prior to our Abcentric peer review, where we have five independent reviewers for every grant, about 27% of people said, yes, they were assigned on that panel to an appropriate grant. We now have that number up to...
0: So in other words, you an immunologist looking at an immunology grant.
2: Yeah, absolutely. And one of the issues around the panels was also conflicts of interest. So lots of people had to leave the room because they were conflicted because the grant was coming from their university or something like that. But now we have 90% alignment of the expertise with the grant. And that's from the people who are doing the reviewing. They're saying, I got the right grants to review 90% of the time. So that is really important. The other bit of information that we had looked at across the years was the impact of the panel on the final score or the decision to fund or not fund. And in fact, after the two spokespeople had spoken and scored on the panels...
0: And just to explain that, the panels would choose somebody to lead on a particular grant proposal and they would lead the discussion and present to the panel.
2: Yes, yes. So we'd have a primary spokesperson and a secondary spokesperson. So two people on the panel would talk to the grant. Once those two people had spoken and given their scores, the panel very, very rarely changed the scores or changed the fundable outcome. So this concept that panels were having in-depth conversations and changing scores and changing funding was not consistent with the data that we had. The next point that I'd like to make is that people talk about transparency, fairness, and accountability, and they are really important points to us. And we now, with our five allocated reviewers, those five allocated reviewers to an individual grant see each other's scores, they see each other's comments, and they see each other's identity. So they know who they are, they know what the scores are, and they know what the comments are, and they have an opportunity, if one of them makes a really good comment about perhaps a fatal flaw in a grant, they can actually take that on board and adjust their scores. So that sense that this is sort of anonymous and unaccountable is actually now incorrect.
0: I mean, the other argument was that we're one of the few countries that has this system. So what you're saying is we're ahead of the pack rather than behind it.
2: I think we are. And that's a really important point, Norman. When we look around the world and when I talk to the heads of funding agencies, the NIH, the MRC, funding agencies from around the world, they are all challenged by increasing application load and challenged by decreasing success rates. And success rates are purely a function of the number of applications and the amount of money you have to allocate to that grant call. And so all over the world, they're being challenged by this increase in application rate, which we think may be in part driven by AI, and they are being challenged on how to assess grants appropriately in that environment, and they are looking very closely at the application-centric process that we've developed.
0: Are you saying that AI is making it easier to just throw in grants because the AI just writes the grant for you?
2: I think it's the challenge that it's in the existential challenge that the funding environment has to deal with across the world, because people can utilize AI to write a grant much quicker. They can write grants in a day instead of a month, and that will mean that people will put in more grants. And we're also seeing the grant quality coming closer together in that we're seeing clumping of the quality of grants. So we're seeing higher quality all clumping together, making it much more difficult for us as peer review organisations to choose the very best grants.
0: So Priya, that was Steve Wesling, who's CEO of the NHMRC.
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4: So you know how I love my musical apparatus for our chats, Norman?
0: Yes.
4: I've got my med diet bell here on the desk with me today. I forgot to bring my harmonica and my xylophone because I'm an idiot, but I did bring an extra new friend. Would you like to hear it?
0: Yes, I think I do. You're a rude wee girl.
4: It's a whoopee cushion. We bought it especially for this particular episode of What's That Rash?
0: Where we answer the health questions everybody's got. And this time we were farting in front of a live audience.
4: That's right. This chat comes from our recent live show at World Science Festival Brisbane. So this question came from John, who the question itself was read out by a lovely audience member at our live show.
5: I am moved to ask a question of my own. We are urged to eat lots of fibre to nourish the gut microbiome. Is flatulence a sign that the gut biome is well fed and happy? And will a happy gut biome really improve one's cognitive function?
4: John, you've asked that question so well. I'm going to give you a round of applause.
0: But can we have the microphone back for a second? Why don't you just call flatulence for what it really is?
5: Okay. A fart?
0: Yeah. Very good. Thank you. Because I wasn't sure what you were talking about, to be honest.
4: So on that, the word fart comes from Old English and Old German. The word was fjorten. Which meant to fart. It was probably an onomatopoeia.
0: Right.
4: Whereas flatulent comes from the Latin flatulentus, which comes from a root meaning to blow. And we're going to blow hard today, Norman.
0: We are. We're going to fjorten a lot.
4: Fjorten. What is a fart?
0: A fart is the expulsion of gas from your anus. And it's basically the excess gas from the bugs in your bowel. So you eat all this food, it gets absorbed in the small intestine, and then it goes into the large bowel, into the colon, and the bacteria in your bowel chew it up, and the bacteria produce gas. They produce hydrogen, they produce methane, they produce carbon dioxide.
4: Okay, so... And hydrogen, which we'll come to later. There's actually quite a lot of research into farting. We'll get into some of it soon. But I did really enjoy this particular study that was done in 1998, where there was a US scientist called Michael Levitt, and he used rectal tubes for a detailed study of fart compositions in 6 healthy women and 10 healthy men.
0: Big study.
4: Big study. Would you like to know a rough volume of gas that was emitted from these people's? Between 106 mils on the lower end up to 1,600 mils, a litre and a half of air. The biggest farter produced over half a litre of hydrogen, which I think could be some sort of renewable energy source. The thing that that really caught my attention, though, is that the smelly components of the fart were quite small. So together, hydrogen sulfide, methane ethiol, which smells like rotten cabbage, and the garlic light dimethyl sulfide, on average, were just 50 parts per million of each fart.
0: And only a third of them were really stenchy farters, weren't they?

stenchy farters. I think smelly that you farting. Are foreshadowing research that we will get to. But before we get to legitimate research, I have to introduce you to the Invisible College of Experimental Flatology, which is a website that exists. When I first saw flatology, I was like, oh, is this some sort of flat earth society? No, it's the ology, the study of flatulence. And they've done some, well, look, I don't know if the research is real. I don't really care. The charts are, the fart charts are amazing. Let's look at one, please. This. If you have very quickly decoded this chart, I'm very, very impressed. But basically, for those who haven't and for those who are listening without the benefit of visuals, what you're looking at here is the rate of farts at a dinner party, and you'll notice that there's a particular peak at the time of the evening where the ladies leave the table. They looked at the air quality during this time. So that's a little bit of a data point that you can drop around the dinner table, so to speak. So part of the question from John, who had such a beautiful voice, was

0: about the microbiome. So we've talked a bit about what farts are, and I am very intentionally using the Germanic root here. We're not fancy. We're among friends. What about the microbiome? What about the microbiome?
1: In the microbiome, we have millions and trillions of organisms. We tend to think of bacteria, but there's bacteria, there's viruses, there's fungi. And then there's this really, these really weird ancient organisms called archaea, which we don't really know too much about, but they're in there as well. So really, you know, going back probably millions of years, we've got these bugs in our bowel, if you can call them bugs. And so there's this plethora, but it seems to be bacteria, because they're more advanced in terms of their metabolism, that produce the gases. And our microbiome is affected by what we eat, coming back to the question.
0: What we eat. Feels like we could take that a step further and have a reason to use some sort of...
1: Yeah, well, it could be that a diet that is... What's vegetables? Legumes? What would you call that diet?
0: I think we would call it the...
1: Mediterranean diet.
0: I feel like I'm driving through a grove of bellbirds. It's beautiful.
1: So, yeah, it depends on what bacteria you've got and what they're eating, and they produce more gas when you're actually eating a healthier diet.
0: Also, more gas is potentially a sign of a healthier diet.
1: There's obviously a limit to it if you're producing a huge amount.
0: So more than 1,600 milliliters in a four-hour period.
1: So it's hard to measure. But you know, there are diseases like Crohn's disease. There's an operation called fundoplication, which is to prevent reflux. And for some reason, a side effect of that operation is producing more gas. They don't understand why. Probably because it changes the microbiome. But essentially, a healthy diet will produce more gas.
0: Okay, so we've got gas
1: production. So Blazing Saddles is right.
0: Okay, you just said before that you don't really know what's good, like normal, that some things can make you... If you're unhealthy in different ways, that can produce more gas than less gas. What do we know about how many farts a day is normal?
1: Well, we've got the CSIRO to thank for this, who provided Watch That Rash with exclusive farting data.
0: Farter
1: data from Australians.
0: So this is the chart you start fudding. This is the chart you start study.
1: Your fart app.
0: There's an app. And it's Dr. Brindle from CSIRO that we have to give credit to. And our thanks for letting us bring you this What's That Rash
1: updated,
0: live show exclusive.
1: Updated data. And you're all sitting on the edge of your seats with one cheek up. 19,000 people downloaded the fart app, and they recorded 471,000 farts. They had to, because they're CSIRO and they're good scientists, they had to exclude, so they wanted a reasonable sample of farts. And so they excluded everybody who recorded less than 3 days, so it had to be more than 3 days. The average was about 10 days of farts. And they ended up with 6,000 people with 360,000 farts. So not bad data. So here's the question. Who produced more farts, men or women? Go on. Acclamation.
2: Women.
1: Women, do you agree with that?
2: No.
1: No?
0: No, yes.
1: Men?
0: Well, I think we need a show of hands. Who reckons men produce more farts? Who reckons... I notice all the women have their hands up. Who thinks that women produce more farts? All the men have their hands up. Interesting.
1: So for the sort of middle group of farts, that's 2 to 7 farts a day... That was equal between men and women. But when they looked at the group that were producing 9 or more farts a day...
0: Super farters.
1: Women.
0: Maybe they were more diligent in recording their data.
1: Yeah, well, that's true. They could have been biased there. So here's the question. Which state in Australia... ..had the smelliest, most lingering farts?
0: This is an actual data point. If someone can answer this correctly, let's give them a magnet. Yell out the state you think.
1: Tasmania?
0: Someone
1: no.
0: said Tasmania. Someone said NT. Someone said Queensland. No one has said the correct answer yet. No. Not ACT. Did anyone say Western Australia?
1: One person said Western Australia.
0: Western Australia. They reported farts of higher stench and linger.
1: Yeah.
0: I would have thought with a state that size, you would be able to get away from a smelly fart.
1: And the time of day that you mostly fart, well, it's sort of morning, mid-morning, and after dinner at night. Pretty much reflecting our institute data.
0: Like an

0: Probably not.
1: Probably not.
0: And is it partly myth? I don't know. You have to know you were a big hydrogen farter. So hydrogen is actually quite important because the bugs in your bowel use the hydrogen as part of their metabolic processes. So hydrogen gets recycled in your bowel. So it's quite important that you produce hydrogen. And contrary to the study you just quoted from Pennsylvania, they reckon it's about a litre of hydrogen that we can produce a day. But it does get recycled. So you're not farting blue flame the whole time.
1: So to come back to John's question, John wants to know if flatulence is a sign that the biome is well fed, and will a happy gut biome help one's cognitive function? We haven't talked about cognitive function at all.
0: No.
1: Because we've been talking too much about the more important topic of farting.
0: Yeah.
1: But to come back to John's question, what's our answer?
0: Our answer is yes, it can, but not through farting. So a healthy microbiome, which is a very diverse microbiome, and the diet that we've been talking about...
1: Yep. You guys
0: produces
1: quicker
0: a very healthy, diverse microbiome, and that produces a lot of different bioactive compounds, including what are called short-chain fatty acids, and these do go to the brain, and they settle down inflammation and oxidative stress. But also there's this complicated communication between the bowel and the brain using the nervous system and indeed the immune system. So there's a lot of crosstalk between the bowel and the brain, as you might imagine, since the brain needs the bowel to survive. We need the bowel to survive. So it's a very complex interrelationship. But it turns out that a healthy diet does improve your cognitive function. And the diet that really does this is called the mind... No, careful, careful. We need another sound. It's called the mind diet.
1: The what?
0: M-I-N-D diet. And this diet is known to protect the brain. And it tends to be a bit like the Mediterranean diet. But there's a bias towards fermented foods and berries, particularly blueberries and strawberries.
1: So the other words, the rich people diet. Well, thank you, John, for the question. One final piece of data before we go off this, which is all about acoustics. If you look at the screen, you'll see a mathematical formula that shows us that simultaneous farts can sound like one single fart. And this is how you would calculate this. And to prove the point, I think if anyone here feels like they know how to make a... I would love to hear them all at once, please. One, two, three. Oh, come.
0: Come
1: okay.
0: On.
1: Do this one then. Do one of those. One, two, three.
0: And I suppose one of the other takeaways from this is that excessive flatulence can be a sign of problems in your bowel. One is irritable bowel syndrome, and there's not a lot you can do about that, but it's worth knowing whether or not you have it. And the other is celiac disease, where you are truly gluten intolerant, and that might be a sign that you want to get checked for that, which is a specific set of investigations, because you don't want to have celiac disease and not know it.
2: Absolutely. It just goes to show that we can't be as comprehensive as we would always like to be on What's That Rash. There's always more to learn. And we love it when we get your emails as well. Our email address is thatrash@abc.net.au.
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5: Hi there, it's Kate Evans here from The Bookshelf. Join me and Cassie McCullough straight after the news as we talk about what it is that reading is for, how it works, what the pleasure of reading means. How are we doing this? Well, we have three extraordinarily different books. One that is a confection, another that takes on all of the sort of harshness and precision of the natural world, and another that, well, we completely disagree on. That's all coming up straight after the news.

0: Hello and welcome to ABC Radio National's The Bookshelf. I'm Cassie McCullough.
1: And I'm Kate Evans. And together we're scouring bookshelves, making selections, doing a bit of poison tasting maybe, Cassie, and aiming to find the books that you want to read next.
0: What are you looking for in your next book? How about a lost soul in Tuscany with olive trees and a bit of fashion advice?
1: Well, tick, tick, tick. We've got Andrew Sean Greer's Villa Coco. That could be just the thing. Crime writer Michael Robotham is along to tell you about that one.
0: Also, a book about the power of the bush and a story full of tension in Ilka Tamke's How to Love the World. A woman out for a morning walk in the nearby bush is struck by a falling branch and pinned to the ground with grievous injuries.
1: And we don't know what's going to happen next, but writer Rowena Gonsalves is along to tell you about that one.
0: But first, to the island, Kate.
1: To the island again.
0: Again.
1: To another island.
0: We've had so many islands recently, many of them Scottish. Today is no exception. Michael Pedersen is a Scottish poet and writer. He's currently Edinburgh's Poet Laureate and was writer-in-residence at the University of Edinburgh too.
1: His poetry collections include The Cat Prince and other poems, and his first work of prose was part memoir and a celebration of a lost friend, and that one was called Boyfriends.
0: But he's now a novelist. And he was also, Kate, a guest at the Sydney and Melbourne Writers Festivals. And I think he charmed a lot of people while he was here.
1: Yes, he was a performer, a weaver of words and stories. And so this was a book that I was very interested to find out more about. And as you say, it's called Muckleflugger, well, which is a real place.
0: It is. Before we start this conversation, though, we just have to let you know that there is discussion of suicide ahead. It's called Muckleflugger, and be very careful when you say that in public, Kate.
1: Don't say it too far.
0: Because that is a real place. It is an island on the Outer Shetlands, which is very, very close to our old friend, the Arctic Ocean. We've spoken about a Scottish island very recently, John of John by Douglas Stewart, which was at the top of the Outer Hebrides. And so here we are again on another island.
1: So there's something, I guess, about these islands that are both physically dramatic with these stony cliffs and also something about their remoteness. So they're part of Scotland and also are apart from it, and they're imbued in some ways with all sorts of mythology and stories. So the story of Muckleflugger, for example, is that it came into being as part of a fight between two giants who were throwing boulders at each other as they were fighting for the love of a mermaid. So they're both real places, but they're also places that are partly defined by story itself.
0: Mm-hmm. There is a picture, a sort of map of Muckleflugger and a nearby island called Unst, although that's really talking it up because basically it's just a big rock that comes out of the water. But it is handy to see the map for heading into this novel. But I also saw a picture of the real island this is based on, Muckleflugger, and it is basically just a series of pointy rocks coming out of the sea with a lighthouse on them.
1: And the lighthouse is central to the story. But the other thing about it is full of wildlife, puffins and birds and a sort of green lushness that I guess sits in contrast to these stark granite cliffs. And so we're on this island that has a population of two, Oos, who's 19 years old, and the father, who was his father, who is the lighthouse keeper. And so they're responsible both for keeping the lighthouse going, but also for overseeing the natural world. Is it right, though, Cassie, to say that this is a population just of two?
0: Well, to be technical about it, there's also a character called Figgy, who's the storekeeper, who keeps them,
1: Provisioned.
0: Yeah, provisioned, thank you. There's also the sort of presence of the mother. And when we say the father and the mother, that's capital T, capital F, capital T, capital M. She has died in the last 2 years. She's drowned. So she's a presence in one way or the other. But there's also a ghost, and that is the ghost of the great Victorian Scottish writer Robert Louis Stevenson, although sometimes referred to by Scots as Robert Louis Stevenson. I can't quite bring myself to do that.
1: You could just call him RLS.
0: Oh, yeah. Does sound like a syndrome. He is a real presence and quite a talkative one.
1: Yes, because Oos is, he lives on this terribly isolated place. I mean, I guess they can go on their little boat across to the mainland, but even that is a tiny place with only a handful of people living in it. Here's this young man, this clever, whimsical, artistic young man with a father whose world is defined by a combination of grief and rage. And so Oos needs somebody to help him through the world. And that somebody is this figure, RLS, the writer, who he talks to, who he sees and has, like, he has real conversations with.
0: Mm-hmm. And it's not by chance that it's RLS. Robert Louis Stevenson's family were a family of lighthouse designers and builders. In fact, from the end of the 18th century right up until 1940, the Stevenson family designed and built or were part of building 150 lighthouses along the Scottish coast.
1: And so that tension of a family of engineers and builders and having this son who was both known to be physically frail and who lived in the world of the imagination, which was not something that was particularly approved of by his family, that reflects what's going on for Oos, who lives in the world of his imagination and particularly of visual art and creating art out of wool, whereas his father sees his future as being the next lighthouse keeper and that he needs to stay there and be the sort of guardian of this tiny island.
0: Mm-hmm. I should have pointed out that the lighthouse on the real Muckleflugger is designed by the Stevenson family. So, okay, so we get a prologue, we get a first chapter, which kind of just reiterates what's in the prologue. But in the third chapter, we get a new location and a new character. And we are on a bridge. There is a character called Firth, and he is committing himself to jumping off the bridge and ending his life.
1: So Firth is a writer. He's 25 years old. He's a working class boy who feels slightly out of kilter with the academic world of Edinburgh that he's found himself in. But he also remembers his grandfather, who's had stories of travelling to this island of Muckleflugger as well. So he's in this crucial period in his life where he has made that decision that he really doesn't want to live, but he's going to make one last little journey out into the world.
0: It's a rather extraordinary moment when he does remember Muckleflugger and make that decision. He's on the outside of the railing and looking down at the cold, freezing, rushing Forth River, and a bird, a gannet, passes by, and I think from memory
1: shits on him.
0: He sees its ultraviolet skin around its eyeball, and he remembers that his grandfather had made him promise that he would go to the island of Muckleflugger and paint a gannet. So is this bird a otherworldly messenger, a kind of harbinger of the other side? Probably. Given what happens in this book, I think that's probably where we're invited to go. But he does step back inside the rails and makes his way to the island.
1: He arrives as a stranger, a disruptor, this force from the outside world, where from this tiny island, as we've said, for a character like Oos, Lerwick, which is the nearest town, feels to him as big as Constantinople, like that is as large an outside world as he can possibly imagine. And so here's this figure wearing cowboy boots and slightly outrageous clothes, not announcing himself as a writer, but rather as a painter, saying that he's there to stay on the island in the Bothy. I'm not sure if that's the way you pronounce it, B-O-T-H-Y. So staying in another little cottage there and, yeah, entering into the life of this father and son.
0: So we have to pause our discussion of the narrative here for a bit of backstory. We mentioned earlier that Michael Pedersen had written a memoir called Boy Friends. My understanding is that he is not gay. He has a wife whose name's Holly McNeish, but he was very close to a man called Scott Hutchison, who was the lead singer of a band called Frightened Rabbit. Now, back in 2018, just 2 days after Michael Pedersen and Scott Hutchison had been away on a trip together, Scott disappeared and his body was found in the water. And it's understood that he did take his own life. And this clearly was shattering for Michael Pedersen and the subject of this much admired book about that friendship and a memoir of that time he spent together.
1: And it's something that he spoke about at on stage at Sydney Writers Festival, is wanting to celebrate friendship and to recognise the importance of friendship and what it means in your life and the role it plays in a sort of quite positive, hopeful way. So that's one of the many things that are being taken on in this book. But the other thing that I guess we really have to pause on, Cassie, is the fact that this is a writer who is a poet. He is a player with words, and that is one of the things that you confront early on in this novel, is that he piles words on top of each other. There's never a single image when he might use six in a row. That's something that can draw you in if you like that type of writing, or push you away. Now, I quite like that slightly over-the-top, almost magic realism writing, but it can be like eating too much chocolate. So how did you find entering into this world?
0: Look, slightly over-the-top, Kate, might be one of the most downplaying expressions you've ever used on this program. This is a heavily ornamented text. This would make Liberace blush. There is not a jewel or a bit of tat that isn't thrown at the page here. This, for me, was a bit of a deal breaker.
1: It drove you nuts?
0: It drove me bloody crazy. Because every time I started to get interested in what was going on, I was thrown out. Sentence by sentence, I was thrown out of the story and asked to admire the language itself. There are metaphors littered throughout this. There are similes. There's personification behind every corner. There's hyperbole. I mean, it is just so rich that it actually becomes self-defeating, and you find it very hard to connect emotionally with the characters and their journeys, I found. I mean, I can give you some examples, if you like, from just the opening pages. Okay.
1: And we'll brace ourselves to the fact that I'm going to love these examples and you're going to find them immensely irritating.
0: Yeah, we are going to have to agree to disagree because, whew. So just this sentence, all right, this is like, I think page 4 or something. Yet there's more of the father's blood seasoning the soil than some who died here, and the memory of the mother is kilted into the sky. I mean, each of those are beautiful metaphors, but one perhaps in a sentence enough. Here's some similes from the next page. This is about life on the island. There are several fires that need constant feeding. They must sizzle like fried eggs or hissing snakes. They must always smoulder, never choking out, you know, more and more loaded descriptions. Also, he does this thing about what I would call, they're like descriptors which are opposites of each other. So the island is a life of servitude over sentiment,

0: wonder-filled yet painful. Like, it's always one thing and its opposite at the same time.
1: See, for me, that drew me in, that sort of piling up of image after image and its sort of lush enjoying of the words. And it made me think a bit like the way that Jeanette Winterson piles up words on top of each other. It always feels precise to me, but I can see why it might also read as overwhelming and why use six words when one would do. But I was in the mood for the six words piled on top of each other, and I can see it didn't work for
0: me. Oh, gosh, here's another bit where the father and son are looking at the moon. In Usa's words, he thinks of it shifting shape from a gong to a broken plate, a question mark to a needle, wordlessly. And then they observe this milky saucer in the sky, though its wreck is too far off to salvage. Neither could deny their admiration for this celestial bounty. Look, I am in part amused and admiring in a way of it, but for a book that's, what, 300 plus pages long?
1: It is very performative. It's sinking right into all of that sort of rhythmic language that he is using as a poet.
0: You know what? By the end of reading this, I was craving some Charles Bukowski. You know, I just wanted some peeled back, clear, heartbreaking, spat out the side of the mouth prose. And yeah, it's amazing to think of Charles Bukowski as a palate refresher. But that's how it felt.
1: Well, and that's part, for me, the pleasure of what we do, is that that is the next thing we can read, can be something completely different with a style that is going to point us

0: You're listening to The Bookshelf. Let's say good day to our reviewers today, crime writer Michael Robotham and author and academic Rowena Gonzalez.
1: Hello, Cassie. Lovely to be here.
2: Hi, Cassie. Hi, Kate.
1: Hi, Kate.
3: Hello and hello. Let's begin with a novel that deliberately makes the case for taking us away from the concerns of the world, a book as balm for the soul.
0: Okay, well, that is Villa Coco. It's almost evident in the title, by Andrew Sean Greer, the American writer whose books include Less, which won the Pulitzer Prize in 2018, Less is Lost, and The Confessions of Max Tivoli. But you're saying, Kate, this new book is balm for the soul. What do you mean by that?
3: Well, he's making a deliberate case for this book in that way. And he actually spells it out at the very front of the book in a note to us as readers. Whatever happened, he asked, to the charm novel, the types of books written by Gerald Durrell or Nancy Mitford. So, Michael, what do you make for this claim that we need books like this now?
1: Oh, I think there's always been a need for books that just sort of warm the heart. And I guess, particularly in troubled times, but even if you go back and away from literature and you look at, you know, when the great sort of Hollywood musicals tended to be made during very, very tough times, you know, in times of war or depression, or and people were looking for an escape. And I think what Andrew Sean Greer has tried to do here is he wants to give people an escape from all those everyday worries, whether you've gone down the rabbit hole of social media conspiracies, or you worry about world events, and there's obviously a lot to worry about, or, you know, the planet, you worry about that. And he's decided, I'm going to write a charm story full of warm, funny, interesting characters with lots of sort of witty incidents. And he wants it to, as you say, be a balm for the soul.
3: And he says too that he knows many booksellers and says that their customers come in and say, I want a book to take my mind off things. That's what he says he's done with Villa Coco.
0: And the hearts of writers everywhere slump. So the stakes are pretty high to create this sort of, I don't know, flummery of a book. But we're going to Tuscany, so I'm sure there's something better on the menu. How does he do it? What's he do, Michael?
1: Well, he tells the story of a young American college graduate who is hired by a baronessa, you know, in Italy, who lives in a rambling house in Tuscany. And he's given the task of cataloguing her art collection. And so he's a total fish out of water. He doesn't speak Italian, and he arrives at his rambling farmhouse, and she is a great literary creation because she is so larger than life. I mean, she swans around with three dogs who are, you know, called Pushkin and Gorky and Cesar. she has a driver and she has a chef, and this and the house is falling down around her. And there's just lots of wonderful, sort of weird and wonderful characters that sort of drift in and out of her life. And she's had the most remarkable life. You suddenly, then she name drops the sort of lovers she's had, and it's everyone from sort of Man Ray to Mick Jagger to there's princes. And you don't know how much she's telling is truthful and how much is complete fantasy. But the intriguing thing a little about it is initially he thinks he's there to catalogue an art collection, which seems very eclectic in this house.
0: He knows a lot about art?
1: Well, not really, but I think he's a student and this is sort of his year to travel. Mm-hmm. You know, this is his European adventure. And he imagines he's going to do all this, but he gets there and there's suddenly all these other jobs he has to do, like prune the roses or pick olives, and he never seems to get around to doing what he's been told he has to do. And so, I mean, it's a charming setup. It's an absolutely charming setup, and these characters are all very weird and wacky and wonderful.
3: And the other lovely thing about the setup is that when it opens, it's as if it's a memory, and we get the sense that this is a story being told at first in third person about our young man. The description is, I call him our young man because the sight of him, all gangly double-jointed limbs, waves of filbert hair and a raised eyebrow expression of both innocence and arrogance, is so much more like a soulless marionette, an unenchanted Pinocchio, than a 21-year-old American near the end of the millennium. And it goes on, and then there's a twist.

0: because, of course, the truth is our young man was me. And so we're then back in the story in first person. But the way that he presents himself is also funny and charming. I mean, he says at one point something like that he had a cable knit sweater and a cable knit heart.
1: Yeah, I think you're right. I think he says this, he's describing himself as a carefully reared and protected young man, cosseted as a Pekingese, insufferable, officious, a cable knit sweater over a cable knit heart, who had completed all of the course reading, excelled in every paper, aced every academic test, but was in no way prepared for the crucial final exam, real life.
0: And the other shift is from being an American to understanding what it is to be in Italy and to embrace the world in a different way. And so it's also a transformation novel, isn't it, Michael?
1: Yes, it is. And it's sort of, and it is quirky. I mean, there's if I give you an example, I mean, there's a wonderfully funny scene where our narrator, who you never learn his name, by the way, he's our young man, or they give him nicknames. You never learn his real name until the last pages. I just think they've chosen this as, Andrew Greer has chosen this as a device. You don't know his name until the very end of the book.
2: But is that so that you inhabit him more, or is it...
1: I was sort of waiting. I kept thinking maybe I've missed it and going back saying, what was his name? Uh-huh. Please tell me his name. Because I wanted to make... I'm making notes for the show, and I'm thinking I probably should know his name. And I'm thinking, have I missed it?
2: Welcome to our world.
1: But at one point he makes the mistake of putting a hat... he makes a mistake of a bed being a sofa, and he puts down his hat, only to be told that it's tremendously bad luck and that someone will die. If you put a hat on a bed, someone will die unless you touch another man's testicles.
0: So they have to find a man.
2: Is this
0: and
2: good
0: his
2: old
0: testicles?
2: Italian humour? Or is it a genuine superstition?
1: It is very, very quirky in so many ways. If I was to say something about it, though, I guess I was waiting. I mean, there is a mystery in terms of why they don't let him catalogue this art for so long, and there's a mystery around where the Baroness's wealth might come from and how many of the stories she tells are true. But it's never really sort of planted in the reader's mind. But I guess at times it drifted and it was so whimsical, and maybe I was just not in the mood for total charm, and I wanted something a bit meatier. It sort of dragged on a bit. It was like one of those wet Sunday afternoons where you keep checking your watch to saying, is it 6 o'clock yet and can I have a drink? It was, you know, that sort of thing, thinking, you know, it's charming, but it's just a little frothy, and I wanted a little bit more meat.
2: What about you, Kate?
0: Oh, it is totally frothy, and at some points I was lost in the whimsy and the chaos and the tearing about the place, although it was incredibly entertaining. And then you start to realise there is a point to it, and that it is a deliberate confection and play, and that our character is being played with as well. And he's always at war with the chaos and his role as an archivist, where, as you say, Cassie, not necessarily an art specialist, although he does know a fair bit about art, but he knows how to organise things. And he's quite clear about why it's important for him not to judge what he's organising and what he's seeing. And there's this older man in the story as well called Oscar. And he says to Oscar, I'm trained in archives and records, organisation, but Villa Coco is nothing but chaos. And this man says to him, you find Elisabetta difficult. And then Oscar goes on to explain her to him and says, of course she's difficult, but you have to think of her as a magic door. Every time you open it, it leads somewhere new, to the Ottoman Empire, for instance, to a princess or a dock worker or a dog. I said I had not thought of her that way. And so he's caught up in that chaos, and then you realise that there's a whole trick being played, and you go, oh, I see what's going on. But it does take us a while to get there.
1: Yeah, and I think it probably, you know, being a sort of, you know, someone who deals in pulling readers' strings and setting up mysteries, I wanted a little, you know, there are times, you know, when you read something, you have to have enough clues for the reader to feel as though, you know, you don't need them to guess it, but you need to set enough clues where they saw when it happens, they go, oh, that's clever. It's clever the way they hid that from me.
2: Yes.
1: Whereas this one, I think there weren't quite enough clues leading up to when the mystery's finally revealed, it's right at the very end of the book that you discover that.
0: I guess it's set free from the conventions of the genre, so it doesn't quite know what genre it sits in, because there's the charm novel isn't itself a genre, whereas the sort of mystery and crime writing that you

0: do. You know that you're playing with all of those clues and the reveal and the plot, where it's almost like he's got nothing to anchor it to.
1: Yeah, I was waiting this because initially the Baronessa lives in this wonderfully big rambling house, and you're thinking, is she in danger of losing it? Is that why he's doing the arc? Is there going to be something? How can we save the Baronessa? Can we save her house? I'm waiting for there to be a reason behind this, if you know what I mean. And ultimately there is, but as I said, it came so late in the story. But, you know, charming it was. And the Baronessa character, look, if you go back to things like, you know, Travels with My Aunt by Graham Greene or Auntie Mame by Patrick Dennis, I mean, these are wonderfully rich, flamboyant, extravagant characters, and she is an astonishing literary creation, the Baronessa.
0: Likeable? Oh, yeah, she'd be maddening to actually live with, but she'd also be a fantastic person to have lunch with or to visit. You'd want to be a guest rather than staying there. But I gather, and we're told this in a note from the author, she is at least partly based on a real woman who Andrew Sean Greer worked with for years, because he is an American, but he lives half the time in Italy, and he ran a writing workshop I think, with this woman.
1: I think, well, what happens is she offers up a house, apparently, the actual real-life Baronessa, for writing workshops. And I know this because Steve Toltz, Australian writer, he's a friend of Andrew Sean Greer, and actually was asked to go to this workshop in Italy with this Baronessa at her amazing house. But he was told that one of the prerequisites for going is that you have to have lunch and dinner with her, and these lunches and dinners tend to last for 3 hours each. So that's 6 hours of your day you have to sit at her table. And Steve Toltz just sort of said he thought at the end of the day that might be a little too hard of work to do. But no, that's definitely apparently how Andrew Sean Greer came up with the character.
2: Well, long lunches. Gosh. Steve, harden up, mate.
0: Well, and the description of food and the Italian countryside,
1: yes,
0: and the light, you know, the olive harvest, which...
1: I wanted recipes, honestly. Some of the description of the food, I thought they should have actually included the recipes in there.
2: Spin-off, Michael. You
1: absolutely
2: could write it.
1: Well, I don't think I'm the person to write it, Cassie.
0: But the other nice aspect of that, in terms of his transformation from being a slightly clueless young American man, is to sort of enter into the sort of life philosophy of being Italian. So when they say, you know, artichokes are in season, so we will eat artichokes for breakfast, lunch and dinner because this is a very short season. And he's resistant to that. And then he works out that this is a whole philosophy of life and living and food that he's learning, and that's part of what's happening to him, is that he's becoming a different type of person. And that there's something that's very appealing about that for a reader as well, taking you somewhere that I have never been. I have never been to Tuscany, so at the moment as close as I'll get is on the page.
1: And there is, you do see him take this journey, and he has to make very important decisions, you know, at the end of this book, you know, as to what he's going to do. Like, he's on the cusp of his life, really. He knows he's either going back to America when this year is over and finding some job in whatever business his family want to put him in or whatever, or whether this is going to be the start of some huge new adventure. And there is actually a wonderful line. I mean, the line that I took out of this book, which I think was just stunningly good, was, what is the price we pay for finally being able to see things as they really are? Our youth.
2: Ouch.
1: Yeah, and it's a sense that, you know, that's what happens when you finally reach that age where you really understand what life's about. Invariably, you're no longer young. I can imagine a legion of readers will really enjoy this book and its whimsy and its quirks and its anecdotes, and maybe they won't find their mind wandering a little bit and wondering if maybe there was something more important I should be reading. But you can just disappear into this book.
2: Well, Baronessa Lisabetta awaits those who would like to walk the golden fields of Tuscany and explore the cool dales filled with vines and wines and distractions. It's called
0: Villa Coco, and it's by Andrew Sean Greer, published by Scepter.
2: 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It's a way of life for some of us and our legions of fans. 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

0: to your podcasts. Now, we're talking books, reading, criticism with our guests, crime writer Michael Rowbotham and author Rowena Gonsalves.
1: And if Andrew Sean Greer's novel Villa Coco was designed to help read your way out of the world and all its problems, then I might argue that this next novel is designed to make you look closely at the world we're in right now, looking at both beauty and pain, because it doesn't flinch away from any of it.
0: Now, this book we're about to hear about is called How to Love the World, which has a kind of self-help vibe to it that piques my interest. But it's by Ilka Tamke, who is an Australian writer whose earlier novels, Skin and Song Woman, took her to ancient Britain. We read those, Kate. Mm. Is she continuing that tradition?
1: The shared interest is in the natural world and what it can do, but this novel is anchored in contemporary Australia and it is literally anchored into the earth, under a tree, on a bushwalk, where a woman named Nelika sets out on a walk in the morning. It's a weekday morning. She's been arguing with her teenage children and she got into an absolute rage about it, but she loves to go on a walk. She's taken her dog, Louie, 9:13 a.m. There's a loud cracking sound, the shriek of a cockatoo, and she's felled by a branch. She's face down in the earth in terrible pain, unable to move. She can see the ants, the dirt. She can smell the bush. We don't know how long she'll be there. She doesn't know how long she'll be there. She'd left her phone in the car because she just wanted to be in the landscape. And that's how the book begins, Rowena, that opening.
2: Yes, that opening was so striking and took you right down to earth, literally, where this woman is. At first, she's not sure what is holding her down. Is it a person? Is it a tree branch? And she's also not sure if she can move and if she can crawl from under whatever it is that's anchoring her and pinning her down. And then the book proceeds from there, from that perspective of her with her face on the, literally her face on the earth, and all of the book's perspective and the focalization is through her face down. She does turn the other way a couple of times, but it's very much, as you were saying earlier, Kate, a book that literally takes you right down to earth and makes you come face to face with nature and with the self.
0: So she's pinned to the ground underneath a branch of
2: a manna gum tree.
0: Yes. Of a gum tree.
2: Yes.
0: What sort?
2: Manna gum, M-A-N-N-A. It's a species of eucalypt.
0: I haven't come across that one. And it's sizable. Is she injured?
1: She is horribly
2: injured. She is injured. She's not sure at first. We're not sure at first. And then there's a slow realization that she can't move.
3: She take it, I'm assuming, otherwise we're in for a sort of novel where someone lying face down in the ground can only see so far, that she takes some journey, some inner journey, some spiritual journey.
2: Yes.
3: Something happens.
2: It's a journey, but it's also the memories of her childhood that kind of all coalesce towards this really powerful, moving ending. And it's also this maternal rage that she feels that she's coming to terms with, and all the regret she feels. It's all of these strands coming through that are woven through this perspective of her lying face down, unable to move. And we realize as the book progresses that, like, she's in a really terrible situation. And at first she thinks, oh yeah, there are lots of walkers who walk this way and surely someone's going to find me. But then we work out, or she tells us about halfway through the book, that actually she's taken a detour off the main track that morning. She left her phone in the car and she regrets that. This detour is kind of a place that there's no one really actually walks on.
0: I love this setup.
2: And it's just so,
0: I love it.
2: Really, it had me on edge.
0: Who hasn't done that? Gone off.
2: I'm never going on a bushwalk again. have a million people tracking me. It just made me really aware of my own vulnerability.
0: Totally.
2: Terrible way.
0: Mm. And it happens very quickly and, you know, obviously happens all the time in real life. Yeah. But there's the added element of the argument with the children.
2: Yeah.
1: There's a couple of different timelines in this book. There is the very detailed, very particular time. It's 9:13, it's 9:23, it's 11:01, as you're tracking through her time, trapped under this tree branch. And then we go to earlier, which is what had happened earlier in the day or earlier in the week. And then there's also a longer timeline as we find more about her life, her history, who she is, about her childhood as well. I guess the whole spine of the novel is what's happened to her spine and where she is. And we really do not know what's going to happen to her.
2: Mm.
1: But we're going in and out of other time periods. So we learn more about this woman, Nelica.
2: We learn more about this woman, Nelica, through the different time periods kind of coming through and being braided through the novel. But I also, when I first kind of looked at the opening of the book, it's dated the 28th of February, 9:13 a.m. That's when she realized, and I thought, oh my God, is she going to be stuck in this leap year limbo forever?
0: I thought you were going to say, at least it's not going to be cold.
2: It kind of, that's another fear she has as the day kind of progresses, and she's afraid of the dark, and we realize that as she's recounting childhood events and memories of her, you know, the way her parents treated her. And it all kind of makes sense towards the end when, we don't want to give away the ending, but it's just such a finely structured novel that is just so powerful.
3: Can I ask you, Terry, a quick question? The title, How to Love the World, is it explained or do you understand why she's chosen that title?
1: It is explained. It takes us a while to get to her love of the world, because part of what sets her off on this walk is her rage. And her rage as a mother, her irritation with her teenage children, who, for some reason, we get the name of her daughter, who's 15, her daughter is Lily, but we never hear the name of her son. And that made me anxious as well. I wasn't entirely sure why we never got his name, and we get the name of her husband. And she first felt that maternal rage when her daughter was 3 and her son was 1. It overcomes her, like it's the, you know, she can hardly see or hear anything outside it. That's what frames our sense of her at the beginning. But she's also an artist. She's a fibre artist. She works with textile. She does see beauty in the world. We come to realise how much her awareness does see and appreciate the world. And her partner actually says to her at one point, you taught us how to love the world. Mm. So there is a vibrance and warmth and energy there as well. So we really are seeing quite a complex character, and we're seeing all sides of her, although her image of herself is actually quite harsh, I think.
2: She's very harsh on herself, and there are a couple of friends and her husband who tell us, we know that through her husband and her friends, that she herself is harsh. We realize that there's this sense of this intergenerational parental rage, that she herself has been the object of rage. And so then you can see how and why she has behaved in certain ways. I think How to Love the World, I guess what Ilka Tamke was trying to do is to help us truly see with precision and beauty how to love the natural world, the place to which we belong. Because there's another thread in the book of her, the narrator in the book, Nelica, searching for the place where her ancestors are buried, the place that knows her. And that is another kind of journey that all comes together towards the end as well. So there's multiple meanings of what the title might mean, I think.
0: So neither of you knew as you read this what the outcome would be.
2: No.
0: But while you're reading it, you entertain two different endings. One where she's found and saved, and the other where she isn't.
2: Yes.
0: And so the experience of accounting, the self-accounting that one must do in that moment, is the substance of the book. And it reminds me of other texts where someone's entire life flashes before the last, you know, moment. Does it succeed in holding your tension?
2: I think it does. The other, I guess, meaning of How to Love the World is really about how to love oneself, because there is a coming to an awareness of her own vulnerability and a bit of kindness towards herself as the book progresses. It's not so much her life flashing before her eyes as she is kind of slowly losing strength, losing feeling, etc. But it is very much a heightened awareness of love for oneself and for one's place, I felt, in this book.
1: But the other thing, Cassie, that counting down does is it makes it almost unbearably stressful at times because you genuinely don't know whether this writer is going to almost let you off the hook and have a survival story. You know, whichever the outcome is, the book was set up to work either way. So you genuinely don't know. And it means that you're caught in that ticking clock thing, Michael, that crime writers and mystery writers do so well, but it's a different type of counting down. Is it going to be a day? Is it going to be days and days? I got terribly thirsty reading this book because I was worried about water.
2: Yes.
1: But we do move in and out. If it had just been a book that counted down those minutes, it would have been unbearable.
2: Mm.
1: And so it's important that we move out into her life and her backstory and away from it. But it is so grounded in the natural world. Look, she's taking into account what it means to be a European Australian, and she takes that on directly in a way that I thought was quite nuanced. So her father was from Austria, and at one point she says she liked the story It, her body, told of different places. Her paleness was Celtic, her height Germanic, but the way her muscles softened with the scent of spring wattle could only tell a story of a body born here. So she knows and acknowledges that this is her place and that this is a land that has nurtured her and that she responds to, and that she also responds to artistically, because she uses natural dyes and she uses shapes from the world and she uses cloth and clothing that tells a family story in her artwork. And that was beautifully described as well. So she's doing all those things. But it was a really interesting experience reading that next to a book that is a self-conscious confection, because this was the opposite. This made my stomach knot with pain and anxiety and her own shame about her rage as a mother.
3: Does she look back on her life in those moments with regret? I know she starts up being, the morning starts being angry before, but is it a sort of look back in regret or not?
1: She cycles through all of it.
3: Yeah. Okay.
1: Because she's got time to feel pain, rage, shame, love, tenderness. Mm. And that's part of the journey that we go on with her.
2: And part of the ticking clock to me as I was reading, it felt like a ticking out almost. This might be a weird thing to say, but I did feel more comfortable about the thought of dying when reading this book. It's a story of resilience, yes it is, and how to stay alive, but it's also a story about how to come to terms with death, surrounded by the things that you love. And for this character in the book, it's the trees. She's very much someone who loves and adores and appreciates and has worked with trees in her artistic practice as well.
0: Mm, yeah, there's worse ways to die than smelling the beautiful earth right up close, I guess. Mm. Okay, well, it sounds successful and interesting and an exciting new direction for this Australian writer, Ilka Tapke.
1: The book is called How to Love the World and it's published by Summit Books.
0: Well, before we part company here on the bookshelf, let's find out what else you might like to recommend. First to you, Michael Rowbotham, what have you been reading?
3: Oh, I'm a very eclectic reader, but I've been to a few writers' festivals lately, and I read Deborah Adelaide's wonderful book, When I'm 64, which is a beautiful piece of creative nonfiction about her friendship with the late Gabrielle Carey, who obviously Gabrielle Carey with Kathy Lett wrote Puberty Blues, which is an iconic Australian title. And Gabrielle died in 2023 after battling depression for a long while. And Deborah Adelaide went to school with Gabrielle and has written this beautiful little memoir She doesn't call it a memoir. She calls it creative nonfiction. And as Gabrielle is never named in the book, it's only ever referred to as my friend and my friend's mother, and it's my friend's mother's friend and all sorts of things. But she's acknowledged in the acknowledgements. But that was beautiful. So that I loved. And at the moment, I'm reading the new David Sedaris book, The American Humorist. It's called The Land and Its People. It's his 16th book. He is the sort of man that makes me laugh out loud.
0: Okay, give us a little

0: example.
1: Well, it's a bit like, you know, it's just a little observations. I mean, he's like, he travels the world, you know, giving performances because he reads from his own books and does performances. So he's always in hotels. And so it's one of those things, you come down in hotels, and literally you've been awake 5 minutes and someone says, how has your morning been? And so he's one of those people who will then say, well, the last 5 minutes have been okay, but I'm sure it's going to get better from here. You know, there's a wonderful scene in it as well about, you know, he loves Australia, apart from, you know, he thinks about, maybe I should move to Australia and maybe I, you know, it's a place I could die in Australia. He said, as long as I could avoid getting, you know, killed by the snakes and the spiders. But he just doesn't know whether he could live with someone saying no worries to him for the rest of life.
0: He's so acidly funny in his observations. He's, I mean, like you, I have laughed out loud in a way that few things actually make me, like, literally, physically laugh out loud. You almost bark with laughter.
1: You do, and the thing is, I feel sorry for anyone that's around at the time, because you will simply stop reading and you'll read them the passage or the paragraph. And I know it's driving my wife nuts at the moment, because she's trying to read her own book and I'm just saying, oh, I promise I won't do this again. I just want to read you this bit.
2: I've got to confess, after I think the last one of his, I kind of thought, oh, are we on? Are we still on tune here? So you think this, well, this one, I might see it as a return to form.
1: Well, no, it's funny. I agree with you. You know, I loved his earlier books, which were about his absolutely weird dysfunctional family, which had to be the weirdest dysfunctional family in history.
2: And his sister, Amy Sedaris.
1: Yes, Amy.
2: Also a career.
1: Absolutely. And so, and the later ones, I thought maybe he's running out of material.
0: Me Talk Pretty One Day, though, is wonderful.
1: Yeah, it's the sort of thing that, you know, it's, I'll put, I mean, I think this unusual that I'm reading this one, because normally I listen to the audio version because he does the audio, and it's, some of them are recorded live when he's in these huge venues. So you get the audience laughter and you get the applause and all that stuff, which sort of adds to the flavour. But it's one of the few things I'll put on when I have, you know, when I used to put on when I had my teenage children in the car, because they would actually, instead of just staying on their phones, they would stop and they would listen and they would laugh at the stories.
2: Okay, well, that is a great skill, isn't it? Multi-generational humour. So that's David Sedaris. The latest from him is called The Land and Its People.
0: Rowena Gonsalves, what have you been reading? What can you recommend for us?
3: I've been reading a few things, but I just want to say what a great recommendation of Deborah Adelaide's book. We are going to read it at the next State Library Book Club in a couple of months.
2: This is the New South Wales
3: Book Club in Sydney in a couple of months. Everyone's welcome. We're going to be reading Deborah Adelaide's wonderful book that Michael Robotham has just recommended.
1: When I'm 64.
3: And we have a review of it coming out in Southerly as well. But I'm looking forward to Rashida

0: Daughter. It did really well, critically acclaimed. She's written a lot since that first novel. She wrote a collection of short stories as well. But this book is an interesting publication project, I think, with the two novellas being published together as one book. So Old Ghosts with Carly Olson, I think the other author is. But I recently read Olga Raun's book in translation, The Wax Child. Olga Raun, this, I guess, iconic Danish author who wrote The Employees. I haven't read that yet, but it's a slim book about the workplace. This particular book, The Wax Child, is about the witch trials in 17th century rural Denmark. And I just couldn't put it down. It's a stunning evocation of place, but also of the way in which women's friendships and women's love for each other was completely misrecognized as witchcraft.
1: We read that with BJ Silcox here on the bookshelf. Really? And The Wax Child is literally a doll.
0: A doll who's telling the story, yeah.
1: Yes, the length of your arm. So yeah. It uses the uncanny and witches yeah. and accusations.
0: Yes.
1: It is really...
0: And folk tales from rural Denmark. I also read another book, because The Wax Child was longlisted for the International Booker this year. I read another book that was, I think, shortlisted, On Earth as It Is Beneath by Ana Paula Meyer, who's a Brazilian writer, and that book's translated by Padma Vishwanathan. And that just, it could be, I guess, an analogy for the early colony of Australia, really. It's set in a penal colony where people are, the inmates are being tortured in quite horrific ways and they can't get out. And then something happens, you know. It's a very slim novel, but really very tense. The tension is done really well there.
1: And we promise, as always, that we will list all of these books in our show notes. If you're listening to us on your phone right now, keep scrolling through. All the details are there. Or just search for ABC Radio National's The Bookshelf, find this week's episode, and you will read a list of all of the books.
2: Thank you very much for your great reading. Great to have you today.
3: Thank you.
0: Thank you, Cassie. Thank you, Kate. And thank you, Michael.
3: Thank you.
2: Michael Rowbotham is an internationally acclaimed crime writer whose books include The Secrets She Keeps, When You Are Mine, and The White Crow. His next book, which is his first to be set in Australia, Tell Me Something True, will be released at the end of September.
1: And Rowena Gonsalves is a writer and editor of the literary journal Southerly. Her novel The Servants will be out early next year, but you can read her short story collection The Permanent Resident right now.
2: That's it for The Bookshelf for today. Kate, you're not going to be here next time.
1: What have you got lined up for us?
2: Oh, I've dragooned Jonathan Green to join me, along with Zan Rowe from Top 5 and Race Around the World, and the novelist Madeline Gray.
1: Well, I look forward to listening to it. I'm Kate Evans.
2: 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See you next time.
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9: Where's the last place you would expect someone, I don't know, incredibly successful in the high-flying world of corporate finance in Cairo? Running a barbecue restaurant in Austin, Texas? Well done, that person. Good guess. I'm Jonathan Green. Every Bite is coming up next, a program in which, yes, indeed, we will meet the man who gave up finance for barbecue. That's coming up.
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3: A union cooperative representing workers at Darwin's ICTHIS facility have told a Fair Work Commission hearing they are willing to halve the length of a planned strike action for better pay and conditions. The Fair Work Commission is currently hearing an urgent challenge against a series of 8-hour strikes by

0: artists. Britain's David Hockney has died, aged 88, after becoming one of the key figures in the pop art world. The BBC's David Solito looks back at his life.
1: The sun-drenched California pools of a bigger splash. The beauty of a damp spring in East Yorkshire.
2: I was fascinated by looking at light in both places.
1: David Hockney, with his round glasses and bleached blonde hair, had a good claim to be Britain's best-known and best-loved artist of the last 60 years. His journey from Bradford to Los Angeles and back to Yorkshire took him portraits, photomontages, iPad art. From 60s pop art to his giant leafy landscapes, he set records in both prices at auction houses and attendance at galleries.
0: To sport now, the brother of newly minted Socceroo, Tete Yenge, says he's fulfilling his childhood dream of representing Australia on the world stage. Yenge and his brother, former Adelaide United player Cassini Yenge, grew up in Adelaide but spent part of their childhood in South Sudan. Cassini, who missed out on the Socceroos selection due to injury, says he's looking forward to watching his brother at the World Cup. ABC News.
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4: I have truly embraced the Texan and Western culture. It's something I have always been fond of. I go through a lot of hats now. I wear hats all the time. You should see my Egyptian Texan outfit.
5: I'm letting that sort of run in my mind.
4: Yeah, I'll show you a picture real quick.
6: Karim El Gayesh, better known as KG in his new home, is showing me a picture of his Egyptian Texan outfit. It's a traditional Egyptian galabaya, an ankle-length robe, paired with leather boots and a Stetson hat. By contrast, today he's wearing jeans, a dark T-shirt and a Stetson hat. This man clearly does not leave home without his hat. KG is originally from Cairo, but he now calls Austin, Texas, home. He's the proud owner and pit master at the restaurant KG Barbecue. And this was not a role he fell into. Why did he leave a lucrative job in Cairo's high-flying world of corporate finance? A better offer? Big bucks and the corner office in some gleaming Texan tower? No, it was barbecue. Smoky, beefy, flavorful Texan barbecue.
4: Yeah, I mean, I saw Jesus.
6: So who better to be our guide to this unique and regionally specific cuisine than a man who, never having tasted Texas barbecue growing up, became one of the state's best-known pit masters. I'm Jonathan Green, and this is Every Bite from ABC Radio National. It's all about food and the places where food, culture, science and history collide. This week, Risket for the Brisket, our barbecue called KG from Cairo.
5: You're an Egyptian man living in Austin,
4: yeah,
5: and cooking barbecue.
4: Yeah.
5: This is all perfectly logical.
4: Yeah. You know, the normal progress of graduating business school in Cairo.
6: When I meet Karim KG El Gayesh, he's visiting Sydney for a series of pop-up events at Firedoor, Lennox Hastie's flame-forward fine diner in Surrey Hills. Before we get stuck into the nitty-gritty of the perfect rub, the best wood chips for smoking, or which cut of meat reigns supreme, I think we have to get the backstory. Where did KG have his first epiphanous encounter with Texas barbecue?
4: A barbecue restaurant there called Rudy's.
6: Mm-hmm.
4: And Rudy's, in Texas, we call it gas station barbecue.
5: Gas station barbecue.
4: Gas station.
5: As in petrol.
4: Exactly.
5: Yes, okay.
4: So when I say gas station food, you know?
5: Yep.
4: Because in gas station, you get the subpar food that just fills you up and you just keep going, right? So, but I didn't know. For me, this is the first time I've ever had anything like this. And when I went visited Austin, this was 2012. So barbecue wasn't as big as it is today.
5: Mm.
4: So the options weren't as many. But

0: Yeah, I walked in and I was, I mean, I remember this day so extremely well because my life trajectory has took a big turn, you know.
1: It was a turning point, a pivot. Yes.
0: We had the all the spread. I always, whenever I go to a restaurant, especially, it's always nicer to go with a lot of people because you can get to try different foods and you can get to eat a little bit of everything. So we got the brisket, the ribs, sausage, chicken. We got all the sides. We got the pickles, the onions, the sauce, all of the whole spread. And this was my first Texas barbecue dining experience ever. And yeah, the least to say is my life has never been the same since then.
1: So you trained in finance. You were not trained in food.
0: Yes.
1: Part of your journey is getting that qualification, is getting that education in how to make food for people.
0: Yeah, I graduated the business school. I majored in finance and I went to school. I went to Cairo University and I worked in corporate finance in banking for 5 years. This was my first career. And this was a choice that I kind of made when I wasn't really convinced with it. And I remember my father, you know, he passed away when I was 24. And he had a lot of influence for me and for my entire family. And I remember I had this conversation with him when I was graduating high school. And I told him, Dad, I have no idea what I want to do in my life. And he told me, listen, I think you could make a good lawyer. He said, You can argue, you can make a good lawyer. And then he said you can also make a good architect. Or he told me you're a good problem solver. I think you could make a good businessman.
1: He didn't mention barbecue, chef.
0: He didn't mention barbecue. No.
1: Why not?
0: He should have told me you know how to eat. You should cook. So I studied business and I graduated. I liked finance and accounting. My job was to analyze the financial statements of large corporations. Interestingly enough, in the food and beverage sector in Cairo. And, you know, we're talking like big farm, dairy farms. We're talking cheese companies, juice box manufacturers, pasta companies. We're talking large corporations.
1: You're food adjacent.
0: Exactly. Great exposure. Now I can understand the financials of a company. I can understand financials because probably the most common reason of restaurant failures is numbers. Mm. Chefs know how to cook. They don't usually know how to make money.
1: So you've got a great advantage of knowing both.
0: Yes, absolutely.
1: What did your family say when you said, I'm going to Texas?
0: This was the hardest part of my career. Mm. One of the hardest parts of my career is the family's opinions. Because, you know, in the Middle East, families are very opinionated and they're very involved in our lives. And they have very high expectations from you, you know. Most families in the Middle East, if you don't grow to be a doctor, engineer, or lawyer, you're a failure, right? And I had this career. I had a big career of great benefits and insurance, and I was making really good money. And I had
1: threw it away.
0: Yeah, exactly. And I had a lot of potential in this career, but I can just see my seniors and my corporates and my department heads and the CEO of the bank, and I just look at them and I'm like, I don't want to be you. You know, I mean, there's nothing wrong with their jobs. And I actually loved my job in the first year. But I quickly realized it's not me. It's not what I'm here in this life for. I think we all are all born with a purpose. And if you find it or you don't find it, there is usually something that is nagging on you in the back of your head. People get stuck in their jobs. Whether you are a finance guy or you are an architect or an engineer or whatever you do, there's almost always something that is maybe leans more on the artistic side or a traveler or you want to be a painter, you want to be a photographer, a videographer, you want to be an artist, you want to be an actor. And people don't act on this. It just always starts and remains a fantasy and a dream.
1: Does it surprise you? I mean, you pulled this off. You're successful in Texas in something as homegrown as Texas barbecue.
0: Yeah.
1: Do you sort of go, huh?
0: Yeah. It's, yeah, of course, yes. Whenever big things happen, I still pinch. I mean, I'm sitting here with you. And

0: in Sydney, and who would have thought that I would be traveling the world now and meeting all these amazing people and cooking with the chefs that I have considered to be my idols, and I'll be standing with them in the same kitchen, collaborating with them. And these are moments where I really miss my father. My father had
1: You'd like to show him this and say, look.
0: So my dad was an electrical engineer, very successful, you know. My dad had MS. He had multiple sclerosis, and he sat on a wheelchair almost his, as far as I can remember. He was always on a wheelchair. But, you know, nothing stopped him. Nothing ever stopped him from doing everything that he wanted to make happen. And this, you know, he gave us so many great pieces of advice, well, my brother and I, but there is this one piece of advice that he gave us that I would never ever forget. He told us to stick to our decisions. And I remember that I think I was talking to him about a heartbreak at this point. And he told me, never look back. He told me, whatever decision you make, think about it, weigh your options, talk to your people. But once you make a decision, never look back.
1: Karim El Gayesh, from a corporate gig in Cairo, he's now the owner and pit master at KG Barbecue in Austin, Texas. And from ABC Radio National, this is Every Bite. I'm Jonathan Green. So let's fire up that grill, load up the smoker, and get a crash course in Texas-style barbecue from the man who found barbecue and never looked back. No regrets about the move to Texas, but, well, he does look back to Egypt often for the styles and flavors of home.
0: I love barbecue in the Middle East, in Egypt. You know, our barbecue, I'm still more biased to that. Like, to me, the Egyptian style and the Middle Eastern style of barbecue is probably my favorite style of cooking meat over fire. But it's so different from what I've had in Texas. It's very extremely different. And this is the beauty of barbecue is it says so much about the culture. It is the most communal cuisine, and it brings people together, and it's deeply rooted in the culture. There's so much stories, there's so much history you can tell about this country or about this culture, about how they cook meat over fire.
1: There is something, yeah, about the fire is that sort of unifying idea amongst all these cultures.
0: Exactly.
1: But everything else is different.
0: Exactly. The only common thing is that this is meat cooked over live fire, but it always tells a different story about the people, about the ingredients and the animals that they cook, and about the plants. So whatever vegetables they put, whatever charcoal or wood that they use, it's very extremely regional, even in the States, even in Texas. Texas, we have four different regions. In Central, we have East, West, and South. So these all use different ingredients, different cultural influence. If you go Central Texas, it's all about very simple. We use oak wood, and it's all about dry rubs, and beef is king. You go South, you get into the Tejano, Tex-Mex culture, a lot of Mexican influence, mesquite wood. People eat more with tortillas and guacamole and salsa. They still smoke brisket and ribs. You go west, and there is more of the African American culture. There's more brick pits. They cook indirect still, low and slow, but it's not offset smoker. It's not like how we use smokers in Central Texas, but it's more of like a low and slow cooking, but it's still direct in a brick pit, and they cook more ribs and chicken. But you know, you leave, go outside of the States, and I mean, I grew up in barbecue, it's grilling. We grill kebabs
1: And this would be the Australian experience too, is that thing of direct flame.
0: Yes.
1: I want to take you back to the Egyptian experience and Egyptian barbecue. I mean, describe those flavors and what are the meats in
0: Oh
1: Egypt?
0: man. Let's talk about the smells first.
1: Okay, that's a good place to begin.
0: The smell of barbecue in the streets of Cairo is something that you will get you. It will get you from very far away. But and as I mentioned, it's like you. The culture here is cooking over charcoal, hot fire, and almost every protein is skewered.

0: including chops, lamb chops, some ribs. We still skewer almost everything, and everything is also almost always marinated. And the smell of the barbecue is the fat, when the fat drips on charcoal. You know that smell? I mean, you're probably familiar with it as well. This is a smell that is absolutely mouth-watering. It's a delicious smell. In Texas, it's very different. In Texas, it smells like a campfire because you are building a fire in the smoker and the fire is cooking the meats, but the fire is far away from the meats. So you are getting a little hint of a beefy, fatty smell with black, also a hint of black pepper from that smell, because our Central Texas rubs are very heavy on black pepper.
1: But that thing of fat dripping into coals, that's not happening.
0: No, it's not happening. So you're not getting that charred barbecue smell that you are used to. It is completely different. It's still very good, very familiar. Not as delicious because it's kind of far from the food, but it's still, there's something about it that is very nostalgic. Now when I walk by a barbecue place, the smell, it gets me all the time because it's, you know how memories, you can tap into memories through music or flavors or senses, again, with your senses.
1: Smell is a strong way to travel back.
0: Exactly. Yes. So when I smell this barbecue smell, it takes me back to all these memories of moving here and working in these barbecue joints. Because when I first worked here, I would walk in or open the place or open the food truck and smell, and I start the fire, and then I smell this all day. So now when I smell it, it activates this part that feels really familiar and nice, and something that takes me back to somewhere I loved, a part of my life, you know?
1: Something deep. So there's a big difference, Texas to Cairo, say, to Egypt, is that idea of direct cooking or indirect cooking. And, of course, the spices, the flavors, they too are very different between the two.
0: Yes. The spices and flavorings, the condiments are very different, the cuts that we use, the breeds of animals that we use. But to go from a broader perspective, in Texas, it's more about dry rubs. And there's a lot of reasons for that. Because you're cooking in an environment where you don't get to char the protein a lot. You don't get to create this nice crispy bark and crust on the outside. So you don't want to use marinades that will have a wet surface and they cook on a low heat, right? So you need something that has a drier surface to begin with so that it gets crispier as you cook it. Brisket, for example.
1: Is the amount of transfer of flavor different between the wet and the dry?
0: I think so. I think you can pack more flavor with a wet marinade because you use a much broader spectrum of ingredients. You can now use herbs, citrus, vinegars, oils, garlic, onion. You can use so much and you can pack more flavor. But with a dry rub, it's more about the texture, the final texture that you're looking for.
1: So you, because you're smoking, because your heat source is remote,
0: exactly,
1: you're having to create that crust on the meat, artificially. That's not the right word, but it's not the flame that's doing that.
0: Yes,
1: It's the rub.
0: Exactly. It's the rub is a really, really big part of it. And that's why we always urge, you know, in my classes, I always urge people, and this is what we do in Texas, we always use the coarse spices. We like to use a coarser salt. We like to use a coarser grind of black pepper. Even if you want to use other things like garlic and onion, you don't want to use the powder. You want to use the granules. Because when you season the protein, the salt will extract the moisture to the surface. And that moisture will start to dissolve the finer spices. But the coarse spices, they stay settled. And then you have this uneven seasoning. And if you have coarser black pepper and garlic and salt, this surface stays uneven and the smoke sticks better to it.
1: Yep.
0: And it also crisps up these spices and that black pepper. When you leave it on the smoker for 10, 12 hours, it tends to give you this nice crunch under your teeth as opposed to using finer spices. Does that make sense?
1: Yeah, which wouldn't have that same texture, that same mouthfeel.
0: Exactly.
1: The big question I always have about barbecue is, of all the cuts of beef, of all the parts of a cow that you could put into your barbecue, why brisket? Describe where that comes from on the animal.
0: Yeah, the brisket is the chest of the cow. So it's quite a hefty, large muscle. Chest of the cow, as you can imagine, is always carrying the weight of the shoulder and the neck and the head.
1: So it works hard.
0: It works very hard. It's one of the toughest muscles in the animal. And I think, again, one of the things that made me fall in love with the barbecue in Texas is the culture behind it as well, and the reasons why things are done the way they are done. A big part of the... So there is, I would say, multiple influences for Texas barbecue. You've got the Mexican influence, the barbacoa. Barbacoa, where Mexicans would bury a whole head of a cow underground, or sometimes whole animals, goats, lamb. You cook the whole animal underground, which we do a lot in the Middle East. This is more of a Bedouin desert style of cooking. You basically get some charcoal going, put some wood. As soon as this fire is burning really nicely, you lower down your protein and you put some sand and you put water and you cover it completely. And then you just let it cook overnight. So you got this influence, and then you got the African-American influence. You got the more of the European, you know, German and Czech and Polish settlers. And when they settled in Texas, they brought all of the butchering techniques and they made their sausage and they would smoke the sausage to preserve the protein. And then you got also some influences from the old times of recession in the oil industry in Texas, where they started making the pits that we use today. They're called offset smokers, and they're made from recycled propane tanks. And then these people, they would take the cheap cuts that people didn't want, and they would cook them on these smokers, and they would make these extremely delicious, succulent cuts.
1: Because see, you've got tough muscle, therefore you need slow,
0: exactly,
1: long cooking.
0: Yes. Yes, but this is what makes Texas barbecue like so unique, because it uses cheap cuts, cheap, undesirable, fatty, very tough, very challenging to cook. And all you do is put salt and pepper and thyme.
1: Give it some time.
0: And I truly think that is magical.
1: Karim El Gayesh of KG Barbecue in Texas. When it comes to the secret of his success... Yes, there's the unique flavours inspired by Egypt and elsewhere, and perhaps his cooking style varies a bit more than you'd find at your regular gas station barbecue. But KG largely puts his success down to passion.
0: When I look at the American markets, and I feel like this is, I look at Egypt as well, there is way more restaurants that open for business rather than for the food. They just have a good location and they hire a chef to put a menu together. And you just go in and you... I can tell. I don't know if you can or other people can, but if I walk in, it's usually visible, or you can feel that this place has no soul. So I would like to what I want to offer and how I want to make a difference in this world of barbecue is to have more authentic concepts. You know, I want you to start a restaurant if it means something to you. If you want to bring something that you want to share with people, cook the food that you want to eat. Don't cook the food that you think will sell. You know what I mean? And that is, I think that's a big part of my success, is because my whole essence is Texas barbecue techniques with Egyptian flavors.
1: Give us an example of that from your offering.
0: Like the pomegranate glazed pork ribs, for example, which we have on our menu almost every day.
1: That doesn't sound very Texan. That sounds a little bit Egyptian.
0: Yes, but the technique is very Texan. So we cook it in a very Texan way. It's dry rubbed and it's smoked and wrapped. And you unwrap it when it finished cooking and then glaze it with a ketchup-based barbecue sauce and then cut it and serve it. So the technique is 100% Texan. But my dry rub has spices like coriander, fenugreek, garlic. And then the barbecue sauce has ingredients like pomegranate molasses and cumin and cinnamon and sumac. And then we cut it and we garnish it with za'atar and then pomegranate seeds. The pomegranate ribs...
1: Yum.
0: Yes, they make your mouth water to think about them. But it's this whole thing I like to do or try to do is I want my food. I'm talking about for the Texans. I want my food when the Texans look at it, I want it to look very familiar. It's a tray of barbecue with butcher paper, and there's some brisket, there's some cut ribs, there's homemade sausage, and then there's mac and cheese, and there's a salad and pickles and barbecue sauce. I have all this.
1: And this is the standard combination. This is what you'll be presented.
0: Yes.
1: Yeah.
0: But I have also lamb chops. I have lamb belly ribs, and I have kofta, you know, like a skewered kofta, lamb and beef. And then we do chicken kebab. And then I do pickled onions, but I don't do your classic red onions and brine. No, I do sumac pickled onions with lime juice and sumac

0: garlic. I do iced tea, but it's not the Texas sweet tea. It's a hibiscus and lime and mint. So it's very bright and refreshing. We use a lot of vinegars and citrus and spices that are a little bit more aromatic and fragrant. And we used a lot of dried fruits and dried nuts. And, there is a lot of elements there that make the meal a lot more balanced.
1: It's a provocative question, but barbecue for vegetarians?
0: There's chicken.
1: That's...
2: No.
0: Fish? No, I mean, I love vegetarian. I love my vegetables as much as I love eating meats. I think that's one of the things I love about Egyptian food. It's a very protein-heavy cuisine, but vegetables are equally as important.
1: And as a man raised Muslim in Egypt, pork ribs.
0: Yeah, that's a whole other subject.
1: How does that play in your mind?
0: So pork is not, it's not a protein that is available in Egypt. It is there, but it's not legal to sell to the public. So you can get pork, but you can only provide it in a private setting. In my opinion, pork is my least favorite meat. I think that pigs or pork is the ultimate charcuterie animal. When you do charcuterie, or you cure ham, or like jamón in Spain, and you cure charcuterie and pepperoni and salamis and all of these products, it makes the best sausage.

0: the natural fat and the natural flavor I get from beef and lamb,
1: yes,
0: much better. Much, much, much better. Pork ribs are great. Bacon, I mean, it's hard. That's what I mean. Like, there's charcuterie. You can make beef bacon, but it's it's not the same. It's not the
1: same. It hasn't kicked on.
0: No, exactly. You know, it's only in halal countries you can find beef bacon. So, yeah, and I grew up, you know, my mom is very religious, so I don't talk about this with her.
1: Deep in her heart, she knows.
0: Yeah, just don't tell her. Don't let her listen to this.
2: KG's story is a remarkable journey across cultures and cuisines and proof that deliciousness and culinary skill make a potent international language. 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And thanks to our guest, Karim El-Gayesh of KG Barbecue in Austin, Texas. He was in Australia for the Texas Barbecue Pitmasters series. 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Every Bite is made on Wurundjeri country and produced by Kim Jirik. I'm Jonathan Green.
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4: 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And July the 4th is the country's birthday. So join me, Nick Bryan, for our America at 250 series. Conversations on how the past continues to animate the present. 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
5: Every company has an internal document they'd rather you never read. But there's one at Microsoft that could not have worse timing. While Meta and Google are fighting lawsuits about their technology being intentionally addictive, Microsoft's strategy deck for their new AI assistant Scout has been leaked. It lays out three phases of launch. Phase one is simply make people addicted. So is this just a clumsy word choice by someone who should have known better? Or is it saying the quiet part out loud? My name is Ray Johnston, and welcome to Download This Show on ABC Radio National. Now joining me to unpack some of the biggest tech stories from the week, Erica Mealy, a discipline lead for technology at the University of the Sunshine Coast. Welcome back.
6: Thank you. It's been a while.
5: It has been a while. You've had a title update. Congratulations.
6: Oh, thank you very much.
5: And Toby Venus, who is a tech and travel journalist. Welcome back, Toby.
7: Thanks for having me back.
5: Apple just held its Worldwide Developers Conference. It's this massive event every year in California to showcase its latest software updates and developer tools. And this year, that included what Apple is calling an entirely new version of Siri. And I'm detecting a little, you know, a geriatric millennial influence here with how they've gotten Siri to speak in the examples I've been able to find online.
8: Just listen.
9: Jaws said, team, these apricots are peak. Have they always been this good? Why has no one told me? I'm telling you, man, I've been changed. Clear the fridge. No, clear all the fridges.
5: No, yeah. this is 2016 blogging vernacular that they've gotten Siri to use in these demonstrations. I felt a collective cringe around the world.
7: Yes, absolutely. I think it's also like the tone is kind of like how Apple staff speak in tech conferences. So like very calm, touch of excitement and like really creepily friendly.
5: Did you get a sense of who the new Siri is for, Toby?
7: I think like

Apple are a couple of years behind at this point on AI stuff. Businesses have already kind of started to adopt Claude and Microsoft stuff. Office workers are using ChatGPT. I think Apple AI is pretty much for people who have Apple products and are in that ecosystem and are just going to use it because it's

0: It's basically a way into Apple AI now, Erica. Do I have that right?
1: Yeah, so it's definitely a front end for their AI if your phone or device is new enough. So it won't run on the Intel-based MacBooks and it won't run on older than, sorry, I think 15 and old and newer it'll run on. So if you've got anything older than that for your iPhone, it's not going to run on those. But also it's a little bit of Apple creeping into touching everything if they're not already. And the same with the Google ecosystem, right? It's this idea that the more they touch, it's also the more data we're providing back to these humongous companies overseas as well. So it is going to hopefully be helpful for people. And if it stops people touching their phone behind the wheel, then that's a win, I think. But also it's still dividing our attention. So, that to me is kind of where that killer app is going to be. But that really lends probably to an older audience rather than a younger audience. It's probably not going to be helping the high schoolers and Gen Alphas and things like that.
0: Yeah, and Toby, what's actually new with this? You know, we're hearing that this has been rebuilt from the ground up. Yeah, what are we actually getting that's going to be useful out of the new Siri?
2: Oh, good question. So it's drawing on all of your personal information, like your calendar, text messages, files, to give answers tailored to you. So it's also supposed to be secure, and some features take place locally, which is why older phones can't quite keep up. But because it's not getting processed in the cloud, some of this stuff, it's also using Apple's very famous security, so they say. The one thing I'm actually most excited about is on Mac, not iPhone. So the chatbot's integrated into Spotlight Search, which is the tool that allows you to find files on your computer and apps. It sucked for ages. I'm hoping if the AI can help sort out Spotlight and make it easy to use and find things that are relevant to me, which this is meant to be doing. I'll be very happy. That's like the only thing I want from this, really.
0: And Erica, you mentioned that there's a bunch of devices that won't be able to run the new AI features. I just did a bit of a look up. Apparently the iPhone 16, which is the one that Apple originally promoted as being the one for artificial intelligence, won't be compatible with the new Siri. I can imagine that there will be a whole bunch of people out there that have specifically bought that device in particular so that they could run all of the intelligence features with Siri, who are going to be pretty upset by this. Why can't those older devices run this new technology?
1: It really depends on how they've set up the hardware. So it sounds like, particularly with this onboard processing, you do actually need a decent amount of power to do some of these things, and particularly to do it in a way that's responsive. So, but you know, it's completely unlike a big tech player to make you buy something new to get the latest shiny piece of addition that they're offering. To be honest, it's quite peculiar that they've done that, particularly after the lawsuits that came out about it.
0: Okay, so 2024, Apple announces with an advertising campaign featuring Bella Ramsey, you know, straight off the heels of Game of Thrones and The Last of Us and whatnot, very popular at the time, that you would be able to ask Siri where you know someone from, and Siri would be able to go through all of your documents, everything that is stored on your phone, to be able to let you know who this person is, which is all people want from AI, is what I'm hearing. It's like, where do I know this person from?
3: Siri, what's the name of the guy I had a meeting with a couple of months ago at Cafe?

0: never eventuated. So will it happen this time? Have they mentioned this at all?
1: I certainly haven't heard them mention this specifically, but it is definitely that goal is this sort of the multi-step. So to do something like that requires, understanding that history, being able to locate a position on a map, also then looks at the positions the phone's been in and then has a look at the calendar. And so it's this multi-step processing. And when they released that, we were only just getting there with the actual LLMs. So it was quite advanced to consider, this kind of logical problem decomposition as part of the AI, which is probably why they did it, to be honest. But hopefully we will get there eventually. certainly for me, the difference between having my Google and having my Gemini is I can go back and go, no, you heard me wrong. Change this word to that word, and it actually can correct it in the messages. So hopefully it'll be more human-like in our interactions.
0: So, Erica, are you excited for a new Siri to hit the world?
1: I'm an Apple girl. I actually couldn't care less, but that's okay.
0: How about you, Toby? Are you excited for the new Siri?
2: I think it's about as exciting as any other iPhone update. If it helps me use my devices better, great, but I'm not like rushing out to download the better.
0: You are listening to Download This Show on ABC Radio National. Ray Johnston here with you, and I'm joined by Toby Venus, who is a tech and travel journalist, and Erica Mealy, Discipline Lead for Technology at the University of the Sunshine Coast. And there is a document that was very much intended to stay internal at Microsoft, detailing plans for its new AI assistant, Scout. One of those plans is actually quite shocking, but not at all surprising. Erica, what was in this internal document that circulated?
1: They've actually put it down on paper that they want to cause people to be addicted, which will then grow their usage, which means that they can then build it into sort of an agentic space, which we kind of are seeing with other players as well. They really want to focus in on, those activities that become a core part of our life and really take advantage of that.
0: Now, how much of a bad idea is it at the moment? We've got Google and Meta, they've just been denied a new trial after a jury found them both liable for designing social media platforms that are addictive and harmful. How much of a bad idea is it to say the quiet part out loud like this, even in an internal document, Toby?
2: Oh, it's a terrible look. I think we can all agree on that. Can I play devil's advocate a little bit?
0: Oh, please.
2: So behind closed doors, business people say stuff like this all the time. The dream is to have people become addicted to your product because they never stop buying. I honestly think if PR got their hands on this first, because it is an internal document, if PR got their hands on it, they would say something like, it's a tool that's always there for the user. Like, I'm not sure addiction was the right choice of word here. And I'm giving them the benefit of the doubt that the person who wrote it just couldn't think of a better word.
1: Maybe they could have asked their agent. Maybe their AI could have given them one.
0: So give me an idea of what Microsoft is hoping Scout will do for you. Obviously, they want it to be your constant companion that you cannot live without because they want you to be addicted to it. But Erica, what will it actually be able to do for me? What makes it different to Copilot, for instance?
1: Well, Copilot's very transactional and it's very much a we go and we ask it a question and it'll give us an answer. The intention with this is that it's always there kind of listening as if you had a personal assistant who was actually beside you. And so, you might see that email pop up and you're like, oh, that's right, I needed to reply to so-and-so and I've forgotten to do that. The idea being that it would then actually help you put that onto a to-do list or put a task in your diary, or the idea being that it is actually helping. And look, that kind of is the promise of automation, right? It's to take the annoying, the dull, dirty, difficult, dangerous tasks and sort of, get rid of the stuff we don't want to do so that we can actually do the interesting and creative and, the things that really make us human rather than all that boring admin.
0: Are we becoming just so used to these AI

0: AI assistants or just AI products being built into the software that we use every day that we're starting to ignore them entirely?
1: Yes.
2: Well, yeah.
1: I think so. Yeah, no, I genuinely think that some of the hype is coming out of it, which was necessary. We needed to get rid of this AI is going to solve every problem in the world kind of rhetoric and kind of put it in the bin because, you know, it really wasn't. But I think it might offer a different experience for different users. So there's those different modes of interaction. There's the deliberate, I'm going to go and ask it now. And then there's the interactive or, you know, just in the background. My concern, I guess, is for young people coming into this context. You know, they've never not had the internet at their fingertips. You know, even spelling has deteriorated horrifically between our students. And I once watched my youngest child say a word to their phone so it would spell it in the Google search.
0: I've never thought of that before. That's incredible.
1: You know, having this little assistant there, you'd never have a word you couldn't spell again.
0: Yeah.
1: But then also, what part of us are we losing by offloading all of that?
0: So if we're choosing anarchy and we don't want Microsoft to get us addicted to Scout, what steps can we take to separate ourselves from this kind of addiction-forming habits and behaviour? Is it something we even need to worry about, Toby?
2: I think the biggest worry is in businesses that are starting to adopt this software. They'll become over-reliant on it. And in that document, getting people addicted was phase one. You know how it goes. Phase two is profit. Or phase three is profit. Phase two might be question marks. But they want you to get addicted so you can start giving them more money. And as businesses start adopting these programs and start putting all their data in there, eventually they're going to turn around and start charging more. Is that going to protect your profits or is it going to damage them?
0: Mm.
2: I think we just need to draw a line somewhere and say, where is this tool actually useful? Do we have to have it touching absolutely everything? Can we just use it for certain things?
0: Will they just let us that decision. Will Microsoft let us do that?
2: Well, that's a good question. Probably not, considering it's integrated into everything they're doing, right?
0: Yeah.
2: It's just part of Microsoft 365.
1: But you do know there are other operating systems.
0: Yes, but yeah, they're doing it too, Erica. They're doing it as well.
1: There are, outside of Apple and Microsoft, there are still other operating systems. Having been an operating systems lecturer, I feel like I had to just insert that one in there. But yeah, no, there is definitely this kind of, particularly in the technical community, those who have the ability to manage their own technology, there is kind of this uptick in some of those open source systems. So we're talking Linux. And Unix.
0: I knew you were going to say Linux. Yeah. We have to do a Linux episode. My producer always looks at me and says, no, Ray, it's too nerdy. It's not mainstream enough. People won't know what you're talking about. But yes, the rise of installs in Linux has gone through the roof. So maybe one day we will explore that. Oh, gosh. You are listening to Download the Show on ABC Radio National. Ray Johnston here with you. And I'm joined by Erica Mealy, who is Discipline Lead for Technology at the University of the Sunshine Coast and a Linux advocate, and Toby Venus, travel and tech journalist and AI company Anthropic. They created a model called Mythos that they deemed too powerful to be released to the public, and it has just been released to the public. So remind me, Toby, why was Mythos considered too powerful to be in the hands of the everyday man?
2: Yes, my understanding is it excels at cybersecurity. So if you give that skill to an everyday man, you can cause a lot of havoc.
0: If you give it to a woman, on the other hand, she'll be much more restrained in her behaviour.
2: I agree.
0: Erica, what was your understanding of what made Mythos so powerful?
1: Yeah, so it really had sort of that multi-stage, you know, logical problem decomposition piece down, and this idea that it could actually go, well, if I found this particular exploit or vulnerability, this problem with the security, and I put it together with this other one that I've seen, then how does that let me in? And so

0: they really found some, you know, showstopper type problems. And I think once they ran it, they kind of went, oh my, what have we done? And the fact that it's made it out into the public, I think some of that was an inevitability because you, as much as we're keeping it small, we're keeping it targeted, we're actually, you know, getting the good guys in first, like that was never going to work in the long term. And so the best we could do was get out ahead of it. But yeah, one of the interesting parts of teaching security and forensics is that, you know, we have to teach people so that they can protect organizations for, say, like phishing scams. We also teach them how to run one because there's this idea that, you know, we often do sort of the offensive security. So they would run a phishing scan on themselves, sanctioned by the executive, to see who's vulnerable and who needs that training. So we're kind of doing it, doing a quote-unquote questionable thing for the right reasons. So that then makes it morally better and it's sanctioned and these kinds of things. So we definitely have a lot of that material that exists around the world, whether it was created by the good guys or the bad guys. and, you know, to be able to, you know, I was seeing something about, you know, guarding against weapons in a military context, you know, you have to understand how they work to understand how to defuse them, for instance. So there's definitely this idea that it could be used for great good, but also because it can do great good, it can also do great bad.
1: So this tool that was deemed too powerful has been released to the public now. Toby, does it have the same capabilities as the model that was privately rolled out to the big tech companies so that they could test all their vulnerabilities?
2: Yeah, so there's two versions. There's Mythos, which is going to the private companies to help protect against Mythos.
1: Yes.
2: and Fable, which is kind of the same. It's called a Mythos class model, but they've put additional safeguards in place to prevent high-risk questions from being answered. Anthropic's head of product management, I'll just read there what they said. So if a user asks a high-risk question like how to make rice

0: to be the guardrails they're talking about.
1: Okay, so it's not going to let you make poison from castor oil. Is there anything else that's going to stop you from doing, though? Because that seems like the same sort of guardrails that Google has had to put on their search, even their AI search, to stop people eating rocks, etc. Is this going to stop people from creating the same kind of hacks that we kind of came to know Mythos for, Erica?
2: In the short term, it might make it harder. Mm. I don't think there's, and genuinely, I'm not sure that it is completely possible to unring that bell. That, if the models have seen these things, we can put as many controls in as we try to, but the history we've had with LLMs is they can be circumvented. Mm. That being

0: the everyday person with a website, are they being left vulnerable by this being released to the public?
1: Maybe yes, but also maybe no, because now that it is public, they can also get their hands on it.
0: So it's just a matter of getting in first.
1: A lot of cybersecurity is kind of like that, particularly with the they call it a zero-day attack. It's, you know, as soon as the hackers know about it, you need that patching. So the sooner you can get into it, the better. And the sooner you can be stronger, the better. But also, a lot of cybersecurity issues can also look at how big a target are you? If you're a fish and chip shop in a regional town, you're probably not high, I would hope, on a lot of radars. Like, you're not a high-value target. So you're sort of, it's, you know, security by obscurity in a sense. Mm. So yes and no, I think, is kind of the answer. And the great thing, though, is to see, you know, our local chambers of commerce and various other groups like this are really starting to band together and go, cool, what can we do as a group that we can't do by ourselves? Which is a really great thing to be able to see. And hopefully that's the kind of thing that that this leads to, this public availability that we can actually get. And whether it's, you know, students in universities going out and helping, like, that ultimately that is for the greater good, which I hope is what wins the day.
0: Thank you both so much for joining me for Download This Show this week. Erica, where can people find you and your work?
1: If you have a look at UniSC, so University of the Sunshine Coast, and look for Erica, we are all over the place. But if you're around Brisbane, around our ECHA, so our Royal Agricultural Show, we are going to be in the main ring again with our robot dog.
0: Oh, robot dog. Are they the terrifying looking ones?
1: No, they're actually pretty cute.
0: Oh, nice. Toby, thank you. Where can people find you and your work?
2: Yeah, most of my work lives on YouTube. So tech stuff, Tobias J. Venus, and travel stuff is at Point Hacks.
0: Perfect. Thank you both so much.
1: Thank you.
2: Thanks.
0: And that's all the time we have for this week's episode of Download This Show. 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You can also slide into my DMs on Instagram at Ray Johnston. My name is Ray Johnston, and you've been listening to Download This Show.
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9: A faded label on a sword sheath hints at its previous owner, Admiral Lord Horatio Nelson. So how did a sword belonging to Britain's greatest naval hero end up at a Brisbane gun show in the late 80s? And who were the fierce maritime raiders who, armed with swords just like this one, laid waste to Spanish ships and settlements for centuries in the seas around the Philippines? The mysterious history of a wavy-bladed sword on The Science Show after the news.
10: Good afternoon, Oliver Chaseling with ABC News. In breaking news, a woman is fighting for her life after being bitten by a shark at a popular Sydney beach. Rhiannon Solomon Marin reports.
11: Emergency services were called to Coogee Beach just after 11 a.m. over reports a swimmer had been bitten by a shark. Police say the woman was pulled from the water by members of the public who started first aid. Paramedics treated the woman in her 30s on the sand for serious arm and leg injuries. Coogee Oval was cleared so the rescue helicopter could land. She's now being flown to hospital in a critical condition. Coogee, Clovelly and Bronte beaches have been closed.
10: The federal Labor government has continued to brush off rising support for One Nation following following a successful week of fundraising for the Minor Party. Donations to a One Nation fundraising campaign launched on Wednesday have passed $3.5 million. Labor frontbencher Chris Bowen says he

0: over why the famously enigmatic echidna has such a big brain.
1: And how the impact of a forest road doesn't stop at its edges. Even dirt tracks can be disastrous for ecosystems and the poor beings that live within them.

0: I'm Robin Williams.
1: And I'm Belinda Smith. Robin, I love a mystery. So when an archaeologist told me about an intriguing sword he'd recently acquired, well, I had to investigate. And it turns out that some of the most famous and infamous figures in maritime history, including feared Southeast Asian raiders and Admiral Lord Horatio Nelson, may have once brandished this very sword. And it looks like it would be right at home in the hands of a pirate. Take it from the archaeologist who originally got in touch with me, Professor Adam Brum.
2: I remember my brother saw it and he goes, oh my God, this thing looks like the bad guys in G.I. Joe. It looks like one of the sort of weapons that they would use, or an orc from Lord of the Rings. It's a fearsome looking and very exotic to Western eyes, a very exotic looking object. You would probably liken it to a, I guess what we would call a broadsword.
1: But this is not your typical broadsword.
2: So it's like a wavy, flame-like blade.
1: With curved, undulating edges, like a slithering snake.
2: The base of the blade, just before it meets the hilt, is elaborately and flamboyantly crafted into a type of handguard and has a hilt with this hemp binding around it and an elaborately carved pommel that's in the shape of a cockatoo head.
1: Wow.
2: And it's, yeah, when you hold it in your hand, it has a really good feel to it and a good weight, and it just feels quite like you can do some serious damage with this sword.
1: You weren't tempted to throw a potato in the air and try to cut it on the way down?
2: I would, but unfortunately the handle, like, has a wooden hilt beneath the hemp fibre wrapping, and it's fractured at some point, so the handle is a little bit fragile, so you have to handle it very carefully. No Fruit Ninja-like activities, unfortunately, with this old warhorse.
1: This old warhorse of a sword is an example of a kris. It's considered a cultural symbol of Indonesia and some surrounding countries. But what really got Adam excited about this kris sword was not its wavy blade, nor its intricate carving work, but faded ink on a paper label stuck on its wooden sheath.
2: So it says, a poison kris, a present from the something of Timor to Admiral Lord Nelson.
1: Mm.
2: Okay, so a couple of important points there. First of all, the reference to it being a poisoned kris is quite interesting because in early European colonists were fascinated by these objects when they encountered them in Indonesia and Malaysia and the southern Philippines. And they brought back with them to Europe all of these stories about these deadly-looking curved blades having an insidious poison, such that even the slightest scratch from one of those kris blades would be enough to kill you almost instantly. And then the mention of it being a present from the something of Timor to Admiral Lord Nelson is interesting. I mean, Timor is a island in Southeast Asia, not that far from Australia. So apparently this object came from Timor itself or from someone who's connected to Timor. And then, again, the mention to the reference to it being a present for Admiral Lord Nelson is just bizarre. But look, I've been doing as much research as I can into the story of this object and the inscription, trying to make sense of it.
1: I mean, you are a scientist.
2: I am a scientist. I'm used to dealing just with stone tools up to a million years old and things like that. But dealing with an inscription like this and a reference to this famous historical figure, this is kind of a first for me, but it's really exciting. And I've just been obsessed with getting to the bottom of it.
1: Even before getting his hands on the kris sword from a collector in Brisbane a few years ago, who had actually picked it up from a gun show in the late 80s or early 90s, Adam's been an avid collector of kris. Most kris are smaller, like daggers, many with that distinctive wavy blade and intricate carving. And they do generally look like they could cause harm, but many ethnicities in Indonesia consider the kris to be more of a ceremonial or spiritual object than a weapon. Each ethnic group has a slightly different style of kris, and they're highly prized, often given as gifts. And while kris swords retain the artisanal metalwork and carvings of the daggers, they weren't made just to be ceremonial objects. They were for killing.
2: Yes, this is a distinctive sword kris of the Moro people, and they are essentially a loose confederacy of Muslim groups inhabiting the Islamic

0: southern Philippines, primarily focus on the island of Mindanao and the Sulu archipelago between the Philippines and Borneo. And in historical times, they were notoriously feared, formidable pirates and maritime raiders. They were essentially like the Vikings of island Southeast Asia.
1: And their primary targets? The Spanish, who from the 1500s conquered the Philippines and then tried to subjugate Moro territory to their rule. But the Moro fought back fiercely.
0: They were known to descend on lone Spanish galleons or Spanish-controlled coastal settlements in these huge fleets of fast-moving ships and just lay waste to them, basically, cause chaos, this sort of hit-and-run tactic that sometimes would be up to 100 individual boats, maybe 1,000 or so of these warriors, and they would just spill out and just steal all the gold, capture as many people as possible and carry them away as slaves. They resisted the Spanish colonial Spaniards for centuries, and the Spanish were never able to conquer them, essentially.
1: And kriss swords were one of their classic weapons.
0: They had a whole array of bladed weapons, spears, swords of all kinds, but this sword kriss is a distinctive weapon of the Moro that they would use when they were boarding ships. The colonial Spanish were never really able to curtail their raiding activities until probably the late 1800s when they got hold of steam-powered warships.
1: Mm.
0: And in fact, the Americans were still fighting them. When Spain ceded the Philippines to the Americans at the end of the 19th century, the US colonial administration faced the same problems that the Spanish had. They were trying to bring the Moro lands under the control of America, and the Moro weren't having it. And they followed the so-called Moro Rebellion, which was about a 10-year war stretching between 1903 to 1913. And the Americans fought the Moro, and they had huge problems fighting them. And in fact, up close, an individual Moro warrior, although they often didn't have guns, they would just charge the American soldiers in the jungle armed with their kris and other weapons like that and killed a lot of them. You know, they were, yeah, very, very difficult to defeat in close combat. So much so that it's said that the American army, after the experience of fighting the Moro with these kris, they actually developed a more powerful sidearm, you know, like a pistol that the soldiers would carry.
1: Wow.
0: Because they needed a gun that could stop, you know, an enemy in their tracks. Because once these guys got up close to you with their weapon, it was all over. That was essentially the origin of the iconic 45 caliber pistol that sort of revolutionized sidearm technology in the 20th century. So it was the experience of fighting these pirates and raiders that really changed the American style of warfare for sure.
1: So Adam's kriss sword could have been wielded by a feared Moro raider as they resisted conquistadors in the seas around the Philippines. But if you believe the faded label on its sheath, it also belonged to another seagoing fighter, Vice Admiral of the White Horatio Nelson, 1st Viscount Nelson, 1st Duke of Bronte. We'll just call him Nelson. So who was Nelson?
2: I've always, of course, been aware of Nelson. He's unavoidable in this country. I mean, every major town has some memorial to him.
1: This is Martin Downer. He was a dealer at Sotheby's in London and is an expert in Nelson and Nelson's artefacts.
2: There are very few British historical figures that command an international attention. And I suppose you might put Nelson, Churchill, perhaps, and latterly Princess Diana, I suppose. But there are only a handful of British figures from history that have a recognition outside this country. And Nelson, for someone who was living in the 18th century, he traveled across the globe from India to Canada, South Africa, of course, around Europe a lot. So he was extraordinarily well traveled by the nature of his career, but also the nature of his life and his death still commands fascination from people.
1: Nelson's whole career was in the Navy. He joined in 1771 at the tender age of 12 and quickly rose through the ranks to have command of his first ship at 20 years old. Now, Nelson was, by all accounts, a brilliant tactician. His strategies were bold, unconventional, non-traditional, and they took his enemies by surprise. But Nelson did meet his end at the age of 47 when he was shot by a French sniper during the Battle of Trafalgar in 1805. The British Navy won that battle. It was perhaps the nation's greatest naval victory, crushing Napoleon's plan.

0: and to invade Britain. But Nelson did not survive. His body was put in a barrel of brandy and brought back to England, and he's been recognised as a national hero ever since.
1: So he's endlessly studied and endlessly written about, and objects that he touched are fought over by collectors. He cultivated a cult of a celebrity around himself. He was very keen to project his likeness to the public through print culture and portraiture. But because he was so famous in the last years of his life, everyone retained his letters. So if he had a letter from Nelson, he would keep it.
0: And Nelson wrote a lot of letters. We're talking more than 5,000 that we know of. How he found the time between winning so-called unwinnable battles, and especially after he had to teach himself how to write with his left hand after losing his right arm at the age of 38, it really is something.
1: As such, his letters are extraordinarily large, the archive of surviving documents relating to Nelson and to the people around him, which means that he's probably one of the figures from the 18th century that we can study most because we have the most sources for him. That too has helped to fuel the industry around him to this day.
2: Aside from all these letters that he wrote, after he died in 1805, did he leave lots of stuff behind?
1: He did. He left his possessions and his estate in a degree of chaos.
0: And that's partly because his life in general was in a degree of chaos, and not without scandal. Nelson didn't have any children with his wife, but he did have one with his mistress, Emma Hamilton, who was married to another bloke as well. So when Nelson died,
1: he had no legitimate heir, so his affairs were dealt with by his older brother, William, who was a rather distasteful character and a greedy man. And there was a huge battle over objects belonging to Nelson. So Emma Hamilton sought to secure as much as she could, and the brother tried to get as much as he could. Emma Hamilton had a series of auctions, and many objects belonging to Nelson were dispersed at those auctions in the early 19th century. And as a consequence, Nelson's possessions were scattered to the four winds, really, which is good for me because 200 years later, I can still find them hidden around the place.
0: Nelson's vast trove of letters and other documents helped people like Martin figure out if a hat or a medal or a wavy-bladed sword did, indeed, once belong to the man, which would make it very valuable to collectors.
1: You stumble across little clues scattered across the landscape of Nelson's correspondence, and then you sort of start pulling at it, and sometimes you find a thread that leads you somewhere else, or sometimes you go and hit a dead end.
0: Martin's been pulling on these threads for decades, so he was the perfect person for Adam to email when it came to figuring out if his Chris sword was a genuine Nelson artifact.
1: My first thoughts were those of scepticism, really. Nelson had spent 2 years in the East Indies as a very young officer in the 1770s. That's the closest he came to sailing in those waters. But there was no reference to such a piece in his collection. It was such an extraordinary object to connect to a British officer of that date when contact with that part of the world and England was so scarce. However, after a bit of thought, it grew on me as an object, it seems so outrageous to be true that it probably is true, because the labelling on the piece is very compelling. And in my experience, objects that try to be something that they're not or try to display a history that they don't have tend to be more obvious. So, for instance, if you were going to attempt to deceive someone with an object belonging to Nelson, you'd probably do something that you'd expect Nelson to own, like a naval hat or a medal or something.
2: No.
1: Something that obviously would be connected to someone of his type at that date. So to have this extraordinary foreign-looking object associated with him is in itself convincing to me.
0: But what really convinced Martin was when Adam brought the sword over to England.
1: The best way of working with an object is actually to handle it, because the object itself can, to a degree, speak to you. If you're familiar with handling objects, it's hard to describe, but you get a kind of innate sense of something that feels right or wrong. And this object, when it came to England last year, handles compellingly, handles as something that is right. There's no doubt that the object is what it purports to be, a late 18th century weapon of that region. And the labelling on it is also worded in a correct way. There's a lot to it that just feels right.
0: So, for instance, the label refers to Lord Nelson, which helps narrow down the time at which the Chris Sword was given. Nelson didn't become Lord Nelson until 1798, and he died in 1805. So Martin suspects it was probably gifted around 1802 to 1803. And a Moro Chris Sword being an appropriate gift to someone like Nelson? Well, that makes sense too.
1: I know, having read around the subject quite extensively, meeting Adam, that the weapon at the time that was of the very best type, and it was a fearsome weapon to use at sea or on land, and was a weapon that was often employed by the pirates in the region, by high status members of the community. And so if a weapon was going to be gifted to Nelson from that region, this is the weapon that it would be.
0: So far, Martin's not found mention of the Chris Sword in any letters or painted into any portraits. In fact, Martin's not aware of any other Southeast Asian artefacts in Nelson's belongings, so he's really just going on clues from the label and his feelings after decades in the business. But if it did belong to Nelson,
1: it leaves the question of how the weapon travelled so far to Nelson. But interestingly enough, when I was working on the piece, I found that Matthew Flinders did call in at Timor in 1802 before he circumnavigated Australia.
0: 1802. That fits Martin's potential timeline.
1: And he had served with Nelson. I mean, he was an officer in his ship, also had served with Nelson.
0: So maybe on his way over here to Australia, Matthew Flinders picked up the Chris Sword in Timor to take back to his old colleague in England.
1: You know, we're building up a plausible explanation, a plausible moment in time when this weapon could have been received by an officer, a Royal Naval officer, and transported by gift to Nelson. So there are lots of pieces of the jigsaw which are on the table at the moment, some of which join up, and slowly but surely we're building up that picture.
0: Another part of that picture is the Chris Sword's journey from England to Australia. To that end, Adam Brum discovered one of Nelson's nephews actually emigrated to the New South Wales colony in 1828, and maybe he brought the sword with him.
3: So that would provide a potential way of explaining how the object itself got to Australia. But, you know, and on the other hand, these historical objects, they can find their way all over the world. That's not crucial to explain how it got to Australia, but it certainly would help to make sense of it.
0: From there, well, that leaves more than 150 years between it potentially arriving at Australia and the next solid time point in its history, which was a Brisbane gun show in the late 80s or early 90s, where it was bought by the bloke who Adam then bought it from. Who had it during those intervening decades is, at the moment, a mystery. But right now, the Chris Sword is in a safe in London as Martin continues searching for something that might nail it as a genuine Nelson artefact. And if he does, it could be worth serious cash. One of Nelson's swords fetched more than £330,000 at Sotheby's in 2002. That was a little under $1 million Australian at the time. What do you hope will happen to the Chris?
3: If we do manage to find some sort of evidence that this belonged to Lord Nelson, it becomes then one of these national treasures of Britain and of English history. But on the other hand, it's clearly been in Australia for a very long time. Mm. So then it becomes an object of interest for Australia and our history as well. But then also it was, you know, it's an artefact, cultural artefact of the Moro people originally. Mm. I mean, look, I've often imagined that this belonged to a notorious or a famous Moro pirate, for example, and it was captured from this figure, and it might have been one of the most feared figures in that region, and was seen as a fitting gift from one lord of the sea to another. Surely just some rough and tumble pirate's cutlass wouldn't have been of much of a fitting present to give to one of the most famous people in the world at that time. So I suspect that there's a interesting story behind this Moro artifact itself and its original owner. And so that also raises the, well, this is then an object that is part of the cultural heritage of the Moro people as well. So, yeah, it's an interesting one there, Belinda. And it also, I mean, look, it's, you know, the object itself could be over, well over 200 years old, and it had, there's conservation issues, so it really belongs in a museum of some kind, that's for sure. But where, I really don't know at this stage.
0: And if a connection to Nelson proves elusive,

0: Well, look, you know, so far we've been just focusing on the historical sources, but if I can get it back to Australia, I'd really like to start to science the hell out of it, you know, like start to analyze the label. There's all sorts of scientific studies that we could do that might help to get to the bottom of it.
1: So it might be possible to figure out when the crisps was made by using carbon dating. You could use perhaps wood from the handle or the sheath, and maybe even extracting tiny pieces of charcoal from the metal, which would have been trapped in there when the blade was forged. It's also possible to try to link the crisps with Nelson using DNA. In theory, anyone who picked up the sword over the centuries may have some of their DNA lodged in the hemp fibre that's around the hilt, and this could be extracted and analysed.
0: You know, and frankly, this is just the sort of thing that I love. I love a mystery to work on as an archaeologist and really as a scholar. And to me, this is one of the most enigmatic objects I've really come across.
1: Professor Adam Brum from Griffith University. His archaeological work in Indonesia in particular has helped reconstruct ancient human migrations in the region, including Australia.
2: And it's a history of human occupation that stretches back further in time as more evidence comes to light. We covered that in last week's Science Show, when we also noted how some of our animals had been maligned as leftovers of evolution by overseas so-called experts. Even the platypus was described, okay, in the 19th century, as a fake. Well, now the platypus is relative, the echidna is celebrated as exceptional in a new book by Dr. Danielle Claude of Adelaide. I went to the launch in Sydney. We're standing actually in a pub in Darlinghurst. It's the last place you might imagine you'd see an echidna, but I know Danielle Claude, author of The Enigmatic Echidna, that within 300 metres from where we're standing, there are at least a couple of echidnas. Do you know?
3: Echidnas turn up in the most unlikely places, I have to say. There are certainly some nearby.
2: I'm pointing to the Australian Museum. And they're no longer thriving echidnas, but your book is a delight in all sorts of ways, and there's so many puzzles about it. Now, let's start off at the beginning when, I don't suppose they're really born, they've got a pouch, and out of the cloaca comes an egg. How does the egg know how to get into the pouch? How does that work?
3: They are really remarkable. I guess echidnas, it hatches outside, whereas for the rest of the mammals, it hatches inside.
2: It hatches outside, but it has to get somehow into the pouch, does it not?
3: That's been a great mystery for many, many, many years, how that happens, because, of course, marsupials crawl when they're born, but echidnas being in an egg can't crawl, so they need a bit of help, and it's clearly the mother who helps with her snout. Just she curls up when she lays the egg and directs the egg up into a very shallow pouch on her belly. It's more like a fold.
2: But going back a step, for fertilisation, when mother to be is strolling along, there's a male train. How does she select out of that train of 3, 4, 5 males?
3: It's a tricky thing to know what a female echidna's thinking when she's choosing a male, but she does make her choice in the end, and I think it's probably got to do with stamina and staying power, the one who follows her the longest. And also, they have a courtship, so there's much stroking and pacifying going on, and eventually she agrees to the deed.
2: How do you stroke something with all those barbs and indeed, you've got no hands to use it?
3: Well, actually, the spines on the echidna are very responsive. If you ever touch an echidna, you know they can feel the lightest touch with their spines.
2: You said, what is it thinking? What is she thinking? Now, one of the greatest surprises about your book is the description of the big brain that these creatures have. And the question is, why do they need a big brain? It's very puzzling.
3: It is really puzzling. It's quite a large brain for their body size, and it's also wrinkly like ours, which suggests it's got a lot of cortical matter on the outside. And the forebrain, the thinking, what we use for executive thinking and strategic thinking and planning, that part of an echidna brain is very large, and we really don't know what they use it for, because all the things we think intelligence is used for being social, for hunting, for raising young, all these sorts of things, are not things echidnas do.
2: But you give the clue in your book, and you mentioned

0: selection, for instance, some birds like Betty the Crow, one of my favourite birds, coming from the South Pacific. And the great thing about the South Pacific, there are very few predators for Betty the Crow, and so she can teach her offspring how to use little bits of razor wire that you get from the edge of a leaf, put it down a little hole, and there you found your dinner. In other words, a little worm there. So the brain might enable you to find food you cannot see, but to work out where it might be.
1: Certainly, searching for hidden food is something that's sometimes associated with large-brained animals, although there's lots of other anteaters that are finding the same food and they don't have large brains. So there's still something else going on as well, and I suspect it probably has to do with their long life and the fact that they need to learn a lot about their environment in order to survive and remember it. So I think perhaps it's got to do with memory.
0: Yeah. Lots of people coming to your party, which is about to be launched. You've already launched in Adelaide, but the launch is in a few minutes here, and I can understand why it's such a frolicsome book. Talking about frolics, the thing that really amused me, and indeed one of your fine criticisms in the Australian Book Review, he said he loved most of all the idea of the way it climbs up to a little hill, goes into a ball, and then rolls down. You can just imagine going, wee, playing.
1: It's an unusual observation, but it was observed at the Desert Springs Park in Alice Springs, and the keepers described the young echidna doing this. So we don't observe echidnas in the wild very much. So there's lots of things going on that we perhaps don't know about.
0: Well, talking about observing, one of my greatest surprises seeing an echidna, the most recent one for me, is down the south coast in the Shoalhaven, on the beach. This creature, I thought it was a dog in the wrong place, because you're not supposed to have dogs there because of the birds, the special birds there. And it's just strolled out, easy as you like, looking around. It didn't smile and wave, but almost that sort of thing, as if it was so being casual. What was it doing on a beach?
1: They're really quite aquatic. They're obviously descended from aquatic animals because their nearest relative is the platypus, and they seem to have a lot of residual aquatic traits. And they're really very comfortable in water, surprisingly so. We think of them as an arid land creature, but up in Orpheus Island, they swim around the islands and between the islands. We've had one been eaten by a shark, so, you know, they've been seen foraging in the water on Kangaroo Island. So they're really very adaptable creatures, and they're very good swimmers.
0: And you've been around Australia and elsewhere in pursuit of them. Where haven't you been to look for them?
1: Well, you've always got your eye out for an echidna when you're travelling. You know, why wouldn't you? Because they are found everywhere. They're found up in the Snowies. They're found in the Kimberleys. I have to say I've more often not found an echidna than actually found one, and that's one of the characteristics of them, is that they're really hard to find despite the fact that they're found all over the country. It's always a thrill when you do see one, I think. They're a little bit magical like that.
0: And if you take it home and settle down, think you've got a nice... suddenly it escapes. It's an escape artist as well.
1: They are incredibly difficult to keep in captivity, and early explorers certainly found that when they tried to hang on to them, and they just find that they vanished.
0: So, and they're incredibly strong. Was it your fridge it moved?
1: No, it was not my fridge. I'm not sure which fridge that was, but I've certainly seen them moving large rocks that were bigger than them. So they're incredibly strong animals. They're very powerful.
0: One turned up on our steps, stone steps, down the south coast. And I thought, oh, gosh, I wonder if it's got lost. And what I'll do is I'll lift it up and put it somewhere else. I could not lift it. It must have had suction feet or something. It's unbudgeable.
1: They're absolutely unbudgeable. When they want to go, they go. And when they don't want to go, you can't move them. So that's a really well-known characteristic of them. But the interesting thing is an echidna always knows where it needs to be. Chances are it's quite happy where it is. So as long as it's not in any danger, they're best off left to their own, find their own way.
0: And they live a long time, so do they make social parties, groups of them, or do they stay fairly solitary?
1: They're generally regarded as pretty solitary, but there are some slightly inexplicable reports of aggregations of them being found from time to time, so we're not quite sure what's going on there. But by and large, they're fairly solitary. I expect their food keeps them distant from one another.
0: So. How long did it take you to write this book? It's got so much in it.
1: About a year to 18 months, I'd say. This one took a little bit longer than some of my books.
0: But the research

0: Years, I would have thought.
1: It is a lot of research. I'm getting very good at it now.
2: What?
1: So it is a lot of research, but I do obviously have a lot of help from the scientists who spent their lifetime working on these animals. So I couldn't have done it without people like Stuart Nicol and Peggy Rismiller and all of the work that they've done.
0: Well, lots of people are beginning to turn up, so I love the book. I wish it luck, of course, and congratulations.
1: Thank you so much. It's always lovely to talk to you about books.
3: Dr. Daniel Claude and the Enigmatic Echidna, published by Black Books, is available now and brilliant.
4: So, Robin, just before, you mentioned Betty the Crow. Remind me again, what was so special about her?
3: Very, very intelligent and also biggish brain. Bird brains can be. And she had a big brain, it's suggested by zoologists, because she was looking for hidden food. In other words, you've got to be smart enough to find out that under the dirt or down a hole in a tree, there's dinner, and you can look for it and even teach your kids how to find it.
4: Maybe we should use bird brain as a compliment these days, because, of course, in Sydney, you've got cockies that can find leftover food or hidden food in wheelie bins, and so they'll flip the lid. And they've also learnt to turn on water bubblers so they can get to the fresh water that comes out of them. It's quite amazing. And I remember talking to a cognitive ecologist about this, and the hypothesis behind this is called the cognitive buffer hypothesis. So it's the same idea as what Danielle was talking about. If you've got a long life, odds are that the environment around you will change, so you need a big brain to adapt to those changes, whether that's in a forest or in an urban environment like a cockie.
3: And you can learn your tricks from your mates and even teach it to your kids.
4: That's right.
3: And this is The Science Show on ABC Radio National. Something that can hasten environmental change is a simple dirt track. Far too many roads are now being planned to slice destructively through the world's ancient forests. And at James Cook University in Cairns, distinguished Professor Bill Lawrence is warning of the consequences.
0: Here you are, based in northern Queensland, and you spend so much of your time travelling right round the world, far distant places. Why that?
5: Well, I think because we work on tropical rainforests, which of course are some of the most imperiled and most biologically rich ecosystems on the planet. And one of the things that we really see is that many of the areas where there's the most rapid and alarming forest destruction happening are in developing nations. So we can talk about New Guinea, we can talk about the Amazon, talk about the Congo Basin, we can talk about Southeast Asia. Those are all places where we work, and all places that, quite frankly, are just undergoing extraordinary, and in some cases, in many cases, very concerning development. And I think you'd have to broadly classify as unsustainable development, just given the onslaught of what's happening in a lot of these places.
0: When you go there and you see something being developed and you say to people, the minute you put a road in, you've changed it completely. They don't necessarily register roads as being that important. Do you have that sort of impression now and then?
5: Absolutely. I think a lot of people don't really think about the broader effects and implications of roads. But one of the things that we see again and again is just the extraordinary nature of what happens when a road goes into a relatively intact, undisturbed tract of forest, and you tend to get rapid colonization, invasions of land grabbers. You see illegal logging activity. We see huge amounts of illegal gold mining in many places. There's poaching. The people that come in, the gold miners and others that tend to come in, oftentimes are pretty sort of rough characters, and they tend to dominate local indigenous groups and local residents. There's big increases in prostitution and various kinds of communicable diseases. I mean, the impacts go on and on. Unfortunately, I think many people just hear the word road and they think, oh, progress, that's good. And we need roads, let's face it. I mean, we need to have roads. But the point is that some of these roads are just in the wrong places and they're just having a calamitous impact.
0: Isn't there sufficient, after all this time, understood of that sort of effect as the decades, possibly centuries pass, that people are given good warning that what they're doing doesn't work?
5: Yeah, you would like to think that. Perhaps people hear this stuff and they just sort of discount it or whatever. I'm not really sure, but I can just tell you that if you had to pick a single thing that was the biggest direct threat to ecosystems around the planet, around the world, you'd have to say roads. And again, roads have advantages. They're there for a reason sometimes. But for instance, the International Energy Agency estimated that we're going to have about 25 million kilometers of new paved roads by the year 2050. And that's enough to go around the world more than 600 times. That's the rate at which we're building roads right now. It's extraordinary, especially in many developing countries, but in industrial countries as well. So we really have our work cut out for us. And we're not against economic growth. We're not against long-term development. We're just really trying to advocate for a more sustainable approach, which we think is going to have big benefits both for nature and for people.
0: So when you go there to study as scientists what's going on and the effect, or are you there to argue a case perhaps as well?
5: We sometimes do both. It depends on the forum and that situation, but we certainly have been involved over the years in many different conservation issues. And oftentimes we tend to focus on fairly specific issues. We might say, well, deforestation is bad. We all know this. But let's say, for instance, there's this new 500 kilometer long highway that's going to go right through the heart of Borneo or right through the heart of the Amazon. That's the kind of project we would really try to have an impact on. And we could do things like we have meetings with prime ministers and with their cabinets. I've testified before various congresses. We really do try to engage, and in a constructive way. Again, we're not trying to blame people. We're not trying to point fingers. We're trying to say, look, here's some smart things that you can do to have better development than maybe what's happening right now.
0: But their horizon surely is maybe the next election cycle, 3, 4 years, 5 years, whereas yours is decades.
5: That's a big problem, and it's absolutely right. And, you know, also, if you talk about corporations, I mean, they operate on quarterly profit statements. I mean, so, you know, the dynamics that affect them are really important. One of the things that we've tried to do is to try to connect what we do with politics and with getting elected. And we've oftentimes said to leaders, look, if you follow these kinds of pathways, they'll be much more sustainable, they'll be economically smarter, there'll be a lot of benefits, and we think this will translate into actual votes and getting you reelected. And we have really found, when we're talking with these kinds of leaders, the words votes and money, both are words that they actually, you know, they will wake up and suddenly they're paying attention. We do very much find that we have to translate our language into something closer to their language because they have their own way of thinking about things.
0: Who's doing well? I've heard that Costa Rica has been in the past anyway quite good.
5: Yeah, it varies. For instance, Indonesia has had recent drops in deforestation in the last couple of years. Costa Rica, yes, for sure. The Amazon, I think you could probably, Brazilian Amazon, you'd probably say, although deforestation rates have fallen, there's so many new big projects happening there. Congo Basin, very bad. Parts of New Guinea, not too bad. Other parts are of concern. So it's a specific thing. It depends where you're looking. In some cases, it's certain specific parts. A region might be getting very much hammered, and then there's a concern that that's going to then proliferate and spread much more widely.
0: As a scientist yourself personally, are you looking at the botany or the animals or what? Both?
5: Yeah, we try to look at everything, essentially. We look at the carbon storage that's in the forest. We look at the impact of the forest on the regional hydrology and the climate. We certainly look at the birds and the mammals and the frogs and the insects, too, and enjoyed that very much. But we also work on trees and vines and other things. So kind of everything is what we work on. And I think in some ways that gives us a bit of an advantage in that we don't come into this with a real specific narrow focus, a narrow silo like some people might do. I think we do tend to look at things very broadly, and I think that's probably appropriate.
0: What's your next project as we sit here? Where are you heading?
5: So just 3 weeks, we're going up to Papua New Guinea, and we have a project up there. It's a new project that we're just starting up, and we're working in an area that's the largest conservation area in Papua New Guinea, so it's over 200,000 hectares in area, and there's about 20,000 people that live there, so there's a lot of, the area that we're looking at has a bunch of different groups, a lot of hunting going on, and then there's loggers and miners and others are very much wanting to get into this area. So we've got funding from the European Union to go and try to help build up monitoring of biological diversity in the area. And one of the key points is they're hoping to eventually get some kind of income stream for these communities so there could be some economic benefit. Mm. That might be tourism or it could be a variety of different other things.
0: Way back, I used to come across a person called Johnny Wyko, who actually was involved with forests. And whenever I said something idealistic about what they could do to stop the way that the forests are being exploited, he said, it's not going to happen. He was fairly determined. Sad, but is it still without necessarily much hope there?
5: Well, you know, I think conservationists, and I certainly consider myself a conservationist, have kind of learned the hard way that we've been dooming and glooming and talking about how bad everything is for such a long time that I think we've realized that we've started to kind of lose and alienate our audience, which is all that broad community out there. So when we talk about nature conservation, I think a lot of us are now saying we have to have hope. We have to give examples where there's been successes. We have to identify the paths forward. We need to think about how there can be broad benefits for nature. And so I think that's the mindset that a lot of people are trying to adopt now. Now, is that easy and is it realistic? You know, Robin, I probably have to say that there are many cases, many, many situations where it's not very good. The situation is not very good. There's a reason why people are so worried about the tropical rainforest, a very good reason. I think there's been enough successes now that we can't paint this a single color. It's got to be more of a mosaic of colors, and there's going to be dark colors where we failed and haven't done well, and bright colors and lots of vivid things happening in areas where we have had some success.
0: Good luck.
5: Thank you. We need it.
3: Distinguished Professor Bill Lawrence at James Cook University, where science thrives in the tropical north. As some of our universities bounce through the challenges of money and protocol, others are emerging with glowing optimism. One is, at last, the University of Wollongong, just noted as number 12 on the national list of achievers. The new vice-chancellor is Professor Max Liu, who has a fine reputation both as a material scientist and a safe pair of hands, as they say. Now he's published a paper on one of our major national debates, energy and productivity, and actually writes that we in Australia could, with the right policies, become a world leader. Are you still researching yourself at the bench?
2: No, unfortunately, I stopped. But I'm forever being curious, and I still read the latest literature in the area of, say, for example, hydrogen storage, hydrogen production, and I keep abreast, so to speak, you know, what's happening at the frontier of my field, but really enjoy listening to some of the young scientists talking about it. For example, we have here at the University of Wollongong, you know, so fortunate to have a large number of scientists like Gordon Wallace, Jerry Swiggers, who Jerry in particular, he started this company called Hesata. Hesata is a remarkable startup company, only about 4 or 5 years old, and they are now on the way to produce the best electrolyzers in the world to produce cheap green hydrogen.
0: Now, you mentioned Gordon Wallace before, and of course, 3D printing of body parts, which is still going on the innovation campus across the highway here, which is incredible work. But hydrogen, you've written about in your paper just published about the future of energy, really, for the whole country. And I thought hydrogen was a bit low-key at the moment because of the financial considerations, because the chief scientist, Alan Finkel, was extremely fond of it as technology, but the market didn't back it up.
2: Yeah, Alan and I go a long time back. Both of us share the passion for hydrogen. Hydrogen is a clean energy carrier. It's not the energy source, but it still has a huge potential. Only if when the policy investment community and industry and then research community aligned. And this is something that I highlighted in that article that I recently published. For us to be a leader, we need to coordinate at the national level, at the state level, policy in terms of major project approvals, planning, national investment in the infrastructure, as well as R&D and industry deployment. So we have some good examples of things happening. Hesata, as I mentioned, is one of those examples. And they are a startup company, but they work very closely with many energy companies. And the Australian government has recently invested via the Australian Research Council Centre of Excellence. I think the total investment is $73 million to really support researchers at the forefront of hydrogen and alternative fuel development to develop the cutting-edge solutions for some of the technologies involved in hydrogen, for example.
0: May I ask you about that? Because you mentioned that you've got on campus

0: a brilliant new way of doing it. Of course, the traditional way is to use, if you like, electrolysis. Old-fashioned, we used to do it in labs at school, and you get hydrogen coming out and a couple of other things like water. But the trouble is that when you've got to provide energy to get it out, sometimes you use more energy than you actually yield. And another problem is the transport of the hydrogen. Some people suggest that ammonia would be a good way to transport it as well. So how are you solving those sorts of problems, do you think?
1: There are two problems you identified. One is the production side, and the other one is the storage and transport. So in terms of the production, the mature technology is electrolysis, as you mentioned. However, the traditional way of splitting water by electrochemistry, the electrolyzer, only works to about 60-65% efficiency. So that means that there are still about 30-35% of the energy lost. So now scientists, and particularly those scientists who work in catalysis and electrocatalysis, trying to improve the technology of electrolysis. And Jerry Swiggers, Jerry has come up with a brand new technology to split water. And that's why the Hysata's technology has been demonstrated in megawatts scale already. There's a huge, huge pipeline of orders coming from overseas for Hysata's technology. They can reduce costs to be below $2 per kilogram, which is the holy grail target that's going to be commercially viable. It's going to beat the first generation or second generation electrolysis technology that is available now by a large margin. So that's the production. Storage, I think the challenge for hydrogen transport lies in how are you going to store hydrogen safely in large quantities. So there are many competing technologies now. The mature technology is compression. So you compress the gas, hydrogen gas, in a bit of denser gas, in a high-pressure cylinder. And that still is the prevalent technology, but I think there are safety concerns. If you put this on the vehicle, for example, even though some of the buses, fuel cell buses, are running on hydrogen using compressed tanks. But if passengers use this in their back of their car, they might be concerned. So therefore, there is a new frontier. It's called solid state adsorbent that would store hydrogen. And this is an area that I worked for many years before, when in my heydays as a scientist. So we developed a patented technology that can store enough percentage, enough weight, enough quantity of hydrogen under very low pressure. So almost atmospheric or 2 bar instead of 600 or 700 bar. So there's no safety concern, but there's still need to scale up on a large scale to reduce the cost of the whole system. In fact, I know that some of the Chinese scientists and in Shanghai Jiao Tong, for example, they have developed a system that can scale up to 1 ton of this magnesium-based alloy for storing hydrogen. They can transport this in a very mobile way. You can just load it like a big cartridge in a truck, and then you can swap the cartridge for any vehicle application or even for shipping. So this is the future. I think material science and nanotechnology constantly bring up all the exciting frontiers and the breakthroughs that would really push this frontier of hydrogen storage and transport. So I see that in the next 5 to 10 years, the emerging technologies in the new way of producing hydrogen, new way of storing and transport hydrogen, will see hydrogen economy really take off. But that's not all of the energy transition, because we do still need some fossil fuels, because the scale of the energy is so huge. Without cleaner way of using fossil fuels like carbon capture and storage, combining with gasification of coal, that's clean coal technology, without using gas, we cannot satisfy the energy demand of the world.
0: But are there any capture and storage technologies that are working efficiently? Because usually you ask that question and the answer is no.
1: I think at the moment there's a lot of a large-scale demonstration. There's no industrial-scale CCS. in operation that is economical. So to put it that way, that is still being developed. I think at the same time, renewable energy, for example, solar, photovoltaic, solar PV has become so cheap, and the manufacturing and the scale up of new generation photovoltaic technologies is also promising to further enhance the efficiency. So that is going to move very rapidly. So at the same time, we still rely on partly in the energy mix in the next 10, 20 years.
0: But you're saying in your paper that Australia has got the potential to be really the world leader putting these technologies together. Energy could be the name of the game for Oz.
1: Yeah, absolutely. So I'm excited about the future of energy in Australia, in the energy transition, because Australia is rich in, we're endowed with

0: kitchen with renewable energy, clean energy, but also become an exporter. And in that way, we become a world leader.
1: There's a huge market here as well, the world leader, as you said. But also in your paper, you talk about the need to coordinate. You know, here we've got a fragmented society. And I'm talking about the world, not just Australia.
2: Yeah.
1: You know, fragmentation is the name of the game, and flooding the zone and all the rest of it. So there's more confusion and competition and climate wars and energy wars and all that stuff. What really, if you had the ear of the prime ministers and the leader of the opposition and everyone else on a good day, would you ask them to do?
0: I would say to really unite the whole country, to really say, well, we want to change our industrial structure. Energy is the bloodline. So we want to be at the forefront developing the renewable energy future. At the same time, we are so fortunate to have so much resources. We can become the leader of technology and export our technology. So in that regard, I would say to any political leaders, prime minister, ministers, that, well, let's work together towards the long-term future. So we need to invest. The ambitious Australia plan, R&D, is a good start. And we need to develop the mechanism to coordinate the approach.
1: And Wollongong could be the capital of the investment and the revolution.
0: Yes.
1: Professor Max Liu, the new Vice-Chancellor at the University of Wollongong.
3: And there's the Ambitious Australia report again, being mentioned by another notable researcher. A few weeks back, we reported a story about crickets that tended to an injured antenna like a dog might lick a sore paw. Next week, we ask, if insects can indeed feel pain, how does that change how we legally treat them?
1: I'm Robin Williams.
3: And I'm Belinda Smith. Tammy Shipley believed someone was out to hurt her.
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10: What do these films have in common? A feature about a working class girl taking up modelling, a doco about making a dinosaur film in suburban Adelaide in 6 days, and a docu-fiction set in a funeral home. They were all made on extremely small budgets. Jason DeRosso wants to know what that means for the filmmaking process. That candid discussion with the directors is next on The Screen Show. 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

0: ABC News, hello, I'm Satyam Weinstein. Witnesses have described hearing a chilling scream at a popular eastern Sydney beach where a swimmer was bitten by a shark. Members of the public pulled the woman in her 30s from the water at Coogee before paramedics treated her for serious arm and leg injuries. She's now been flown to hospital in a critical condition. ABC journalist Patrick Stack was at the beach with his toddler at the time. He says he didn't think much of the commotion until the shark alarm rang out.
1: As people sort of rushed from the water, you could see a gentleman on a sort of surf rescue boat paddling in reverse, trying to get a woman to shore. And he was eventually assisted by another gentleman on a big paddleboard and saw the woman being pulled from the water, looking in serious distress.
0: Pakistan's Prime Minister Shahbaz Sharif says the US and Iran have reached a final agreed-upon text of a deal to end the war. In a post to social media, he says peace has never been this close as it is now. The apparent breakthrough in negotiations comes after Iran and the US exchanged fire over 3 days this week, threatening a return to full-scale war. Iran's Foreign Minister Abbas Araghchi has told Iranian media the negotiations will happen in two stages.
2: The first stage is a memorandum of understanding to be signed between Iran and the United States, and then negotiations for the second stage will begin. We postponed the nuclear issue to the final agreement for various reasons, as it was truly impossible to discuss it under the current circumstances.
0: Elon Musk's SpaceX has rocketed in value after floating on the U.S. stock market, gaining almost 20% in the first day of trading.

0: That makes the company worth around $2.5 trillion. The valuation makes Mr. Musk the Earth's first trillionaire, which is enough money to give all 8.2 billion people in the world around $173. Personal finance analyst Micah Khoury says people are buying into Elon Musk and the vision he paints for the future, and not the underlying fundamentals of SpaceX.
1: In fact, when SpaceX pulled back the curtain on its finances, a lot of people were taken aback. The company's space business was generating less revenue than expected. The AI unit has surprisingly large losses. So we should probably proceed with caution.
0: The U.S. Justice Department has given the green light to a $156 billion takeover of Warner Brothers Discovery by Paramount Skydance. The agency says an investigation of the deal has shown it's not likely to harm competition in the media industry. Thousands of actors, directors and writers have voiced their opposition to the deal, arguing that further consolidation will lead to job losses and fewer choices for movie makers and consumers. Concerns have also been raised about the Ellison family, who own and run Paramount Skydance, and their close relationship with the Trump administration. Paramount boss David Ellison is promising to keep Paramount and Warner Brothers as standalone movie studio operations and is vowing to release a combined 30 movies a year in theaters. A federal judge in the United States has ordered the Trump administration to restore exhibits and signs about topics including climate change and slavery it removed from parks across the country. The BBC's Jonathan Frewin reports.
2: President Trump signed an executive order in March last year mandating the removal of signs that, as he put it, inappropriately disparage Americans. Items removed included one about indigenous Americans at Acadia National Park in Maine. The judge, Angel Kelly, issued an injunction requested by groups representing park conservationists and historians who had argued there was a campaign by the administration to erase history and undermine science. Ms. Kelly, who was appointed by the former Democratic President Joe Biden, ordered the restoration of the signs by the 250th anniversary of U.S. independence on July the 4th. A spokeswoman for the Interior Department indicated the administration could appeal the ruling.
0: A teenage boy has been taken to hospital after falling onto railway tracks in Sydney's Inner West today. Police say the 16-year-old fell from a train compartment between St. Peter's and Sydenham, leaving him with serious head injuries. The incident caused delays and disruptions to several services, including the T2, T3 and T4. And the United States has beaten Paraguay 4-1 in their opening match of the FIFA World Cup in Los Angeles. Two goals from Florin Balogun alongside an earlier Paraguay own goal gave the Americans the advantage in the first half. Earlier fellow co-host Canada rescued a late 1-1 draw with Bosnia-Herzegovina in Toronto, and Australia's first game at the World Cup is against Turkey tomorrow in Vancouver. ABC News.
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4: Hilary Harper with you for the next hour, looking at the mechanics of filmmaking and the intensely internal experience of watching a film. First up, how easy is it to make a low-budget film these days? The Sydney Film Festival is an ideal place to ask this question, and Jason DeRosso has gathered a crew of filmmakers eager to discuss it. Sometimes low-budget films can sneak in where more unwieldy beasts might struggle and even make it big at the box office. But big budgets can also grease wheels very effectively. The Screen Show will look at all sides of that debate, plus a very unusual film on Critics' Corner. It's got big stars, Charlotte Rampling, but an extremely limited release strategy. Think one person at a time. Of course, it is screening at Dark Mofo. That's coming up on ABC Radio National.
5: Hi, this is The Screen Show, brought to you by ABC Radio National. Good to have your company. I'm Jason DeRosso. In this episode, I'm taking you to Sydney on Gadigal land, where it has been a cinephile's paradise the last few days with the Sydney Film Festival in full swing. You're about to hear from a panel of young filmmakers at the festival discussing the joys, the opportunities and the frustrations of micro-budget filmmaking. They are all debut feature film directors. And it's a panel that I hosted last weekend. It was called Microbudget Filmmaking: Aesthetics of the Possible.

0: Joining me on stage at the Sydney Town Hall in this recording are Hyun Lee. Her debut feature is called French Girls. It's about young people in inner city Sydney working in and around the fashion industry. It channels the playfulness of the French New Wave and uses the Godardian maxim of a girl and a gun to tell the story of a young model, her scammer boyfriend, the scramble to make ends meet, and the commodification of the female body. One of the actors in French Girls is also a filmmaker and also on stage. He's another panelist, Christian Byers. His directorial feature debut is the hybrid documentary Death of an Undertaker, which screened at the SFF last year. Death of an Undertaker is a ghost story. It's a rumination on mortality. And Christian shot it while working at a funeral parlour in Sydney's heavily Italian-influenced inner city suburb of Leichhardt. Finally, the third panellist you're about to meet is Anthony Frith from Adelaide. His film, Mockbuster, is a film about filmmaking, a behind-the-scenes documentary about the experience he had directing a remake of the schlocky action film The Land That Time Forgot, a movie with dinosaurs and submarines. And he had to make his remake in just 6 days for the no-budget American studio that made Sharknado, The Asylum. Let's go now to the Sydney Town Hall with Hyun, Christopher and Anthony seated on stage to discuss micro-budget filmmaking, aesthetics of the possible. Let's begin, first of all, by talking about micro-budget filmmaking. The first question I want to put to all of you, because I think it gives us a sense of where we're all coming from, is micro-budget filmmaking for you guys a means to an end? Is it a way to get a calling card out there to then have a commercial breakthrough and have a conventional commercial directing career? Or is it a practice that is the ends? It's an ends in and of itself. Is it a practice that you embrace, that you want to embrace moving forward? Obviously, we can all do with more resources on any film shoot, but is micro-budget filmmaking something you embrace as a practice that you want to follow throughout your career, or is it something that you think is a means to an end? Maybe we can start with you, Christian.
1: Yeah, start with a real easy one. I'm going to assume there's a lot of filmmakers in the room, yeah? Can we get a show of hands of like people who are filmmakers and short filmmakers, aspiring as well, like we're all part of the same community? It's a funny question because I think, you know, making film, the whole idea of career arc and structure and all of that stuff, it's, I don't know, when you're in the midst of it, there's no rhyme or reason. You're just like in that absolute panic attack state of, I have to finish this film before it finishes me. So honestly, from my perspective, having kind of made Undertaker, is I'm a lover of not just micro budget, but underground cinema. And I think that there's a real deep vital need for films that are scrappier and more raw and don't have the polish and aren't, you know, optimized and rendered in like a perfect kind of way. Not that anything can be, but I think from a personal perspective, there's a real need for the scrappy and the raw and non-silly career decisions, you know? Yeah, that's my starting position.
2: I feel like it's one of those things where it's like, depending on the concept, like the budget should reflect that. Because you don't need like, you know, $20 million for The Land. I mean, you probably do for The Land I've Got, but maybe not for Mockbuster. But I mean, I would like to use Mockbuster to get more resources for the next film, because, you know, I kind of think like I would like to be more ambitious with my next film and make something that's even more sort of bold. Yeah, that's kind of where I sit with that.
0: I mean, I think what's interesting about Mockbuster too is that, I mean, you're making a film that is in the classical Hollywood industrial kind of mode for obviously no money, 6 days, and you're making a film that's trying to be, you know, a blockbuster. He's a blockbuster Hollywood filmmaking.
2: What do you mean,
0: trying? And well, you know, but, and within the documentary about the making of, there are all these conversations about, we just can't afford that. So it's an excruciating watch. It's really good, though. It is you know, trigger warning, multiple, for any filmmakers out there. But I think your film really does, Mockbuster, really does illustrate
3: the problems of scarcity in such a vivid way and an emotional way, and people are getting angry and storming off sets and yeah.
2: I mean, Asylum kind of designed it to be like a pressure cooker, I think, because they want... It's like you're not intentionally trying to make the movie bad. You're trying to make the movie as good as possible within the parameters that the Asylum set. And the parameters are 6 days, like, you know, $75,000, getting the script the day before the shoot. Obviously, with that, you're trying to do your best and everyone's trying to do their best, but you fail. And that's where, it, you know, the genius is in the Asylum's methodology, I think.
3: Hyun, I get the feeling, I mean, your film seems to really come out of this tradition of, you know, of the French New Wave and a certain type of independent filmmaking. I could imagine you having a whole career making films of this type with these kinds of resources. I don't know if you'd like to do that or how comfortable that would be for you, but I loved it at this level. You know, tell me about what you think of micro-budget filmmaking and the idea of it being a means to an end or an end in and of itself.
4: I think there's a sort of accepted notion about micro-budget filmmaking being traumatizing and extremely difficult, which I don't think is necessarily true. And I've sort of formed this way of looking at it as the big budget movie as being quite a masculine working environment where you have big amounts of crew, a lot of money at stake, very rigid schedules. And in that way, micro budgets, I think, can be quite feminine in that they're smaller, more intimate crews. You have to be very flexible when you make a micro budget because, like, when we shot, we shoot days stretched out over a year, and we just had to be really flexible around everyone's work and life balance and so on. And so, yeah, I think micro budgets are very valuable in that you get opportunities to do all sorts of things that you can't do on a big budget film because of the flexibility. And yeah, there's a lot of magic that I think you can only do on a micro budget.
5: I second that.
3: I would have loved to have seen a making of documentary of your film as well, because we've spoken about how you made it, and maybe let's start with the origin story of French Girls, because it's really fascinating. I mean, it starts with, perhaps we begin with this idea of, which is a kind of term I don't really like because it's so commercial and it can be so limiting, but there was a proof of concept kind of moment at the beginning of this film. So can you talk me through first that and how the film begins?
4: So I made a short film version of this film when I dropped out of art school in 2013, 2014, around then. And so this film has taken a really long time to make. I had written a script for it years ago, I think around 2018, and had been shooting and writing a lot of proof of concept material in development for this project. And around 2022, I was brought on the behind the scenes of a fashion shoot for Rush magazine, where I was shooting BTS content for them, but also documentary footage as proof of concept for French Girls. And it so happened that on that day, the model was Mia Kittis, who went on to become the lead of French Girls. And it was quite a strange sort of fateful alignment of things. I shot Mia's first fashion shoot, and then that footage ended up being in the film. And at the time, we had no idea we were making a feature. I was just so struck by the footage that I got that day that I wanted to sort of track her down and maybe shoot a few more scenes with her, make a proof of concept short, another proof of concept short maybe. But then we just ended up shooting the whole hog. And yeah, we had no idea at the time what we were doing. But yeah.
3: How did you get the money and how much money did you make it for?
4: I'm very proud of the fact that we made it for $28,000. Thank you. But I think I almost feel like I can't take credit for it because I feel like the film was made possible with so many weird, fateful alignments and very statistically unlikely coincidences that all just fell into my lap. The way that I got the money to make French Girls was, well, we actually started filming before I even knew, but something compelled, I'm normally very conservative with taking risks and things, but something just compelled me to go start making the movie before I'd sorted the money out. And we had started shooting and I got to a point where I was like, I'm going to run out of money in 1 month to even support myself. And out of nowhere, I got an offer. I was asked to write in a writer's room for a Paramount Plus TV show called Fake, which at the time I was like, oh, cool. Here's the money to make the movie, because it was the most money I've ever made in that amount of time. There is so much money in TV. Oh, my God. But yeah, looking back on it, that was extremely weird because my only TV writing credit before that was on a children's TV show called Born to Spy. And yeah, it was extremely lucky because working in writers' rooms is really competitive and difficult. And it was really strange that I was put in that room, but that was how I got the money to work on French Girls.
3: So that was a big chunk of money.
4: Yeah, it allowed me, because I was in the writers' rooms and the show was commissioned and I wrote an episode of it, that money allowed me to not just put money into the film, but also support myself while the film was being made. So it was really lucky. I kind of don't want to understate how difficult it is to make a micro budget, because so much of it is luck and fate and fortune. And I really think that there is such thing as blessed projects and cursed projects. And sometimes fate is really working in your favor, and other times it's just, you know, kicking you down.
3: Actually, we're at a good point to go back to you, Christian, I think, talking about notions of fate and magic and the spiritual dimension, I suppose, because your film is this very ethereal kind of rumination on mortality, and even formally it sort of evokes a kind of gauziness and a haziness. But tell me, first of all, just the concrete facts of how you make this film. First of all, you're working in an undertaker's.
1: So, yeah, just to piggyback off what Hyun was saying as well, like, I actually was able to make Undertaker because of my job in TV that I did for 5 years on Bump. Bump paid for Undertaker. Like, that, it's just as simple as that, because I was doing every job. I was writing it, directing it, shooting it, editing it under a pseudonym, scored it under a pseudonym, because it's just too obnoxious to just put your name over everything. But it's a similar thing, and like, there is money to be made in TV, and you do need to find a way to like support yourself making something which has, you know, if it isn't commercial suicide, then like, it's still like a pretty tenuous economic situation to put yourself in. But to come to the question, the spirituality and the gauziness and stuff.
3: Well,
1: one of the Letterboxd reviews said about Undertaker that it was one of the blurriest films ever made, which I will take to my grave. But
3: well, this is where we get to talking about, I guess, form and commerce, and you know, so it's a very low budget film, and we are talking about the aesthetics of the possible here. So walk me through your aesthetic choices with this film, because you're in it as well. Obviously, it's partly in sort of autobiographical document, and it's this film about the people you're working with who are kind of what, playing versions of themselves. Talk me through all of that.
1: So for those who don't know, Death of an Undertaker is a film I shot over 10 years in a Leichhardt funeral home with a cast of real funeral directors and morticians. And I started shooting a documentary there, kind of similar to what Hyun was saying. And through that relationship that came about because of the documentary, this was a Southern Italian team, and they took me in to that community and gave me a suit. And then over the period of doing that, they started being like, is this film ever going to get finished, mate? What's going on here? Are you taking us for a ride? So they're like, you have to start working here if you're going to keep doing this. And I was like, all right. That then became this, it was harder to keep myself out of the film than put myself in it. So it became this doc hybrid where I was playing this fictional character, but they're all as they are for the most part. So what starts to happen there is you have this really interesting blend between quote unquote reality and then this one element who I was kind of functioning like a plant, like I was like, it was almost like I was wired, and I was like taking all my stuff back to the edit where I would then like kind of conceive of things in any
3: sort
1: of way.
3: So you were editing as you
1: I was
3: shot.
1: Editing as I went. So I was shoot, edit, write, shoot, edit. Like, it was just like all one process. And I was living like 10 minutes walk down the road. So I'd like be editing and have an idea and go in and try and see if I could shoot and then go home and edit in the Arvo. And it was not a safe or healthy way to work. But what that really enabled was, especially if it's in like a mortuary where you're in an environment around dead bodies and you're working with dead bodies, which is,
5: I don't want to say that I feel funny about saying that I was working there because I wasn't doing shift work. And like, if you're doing shift work, you have to stay.

0: and you have to, like, you have your boss who there's a risk of getting fired, and you know, the burnout levels in that job are insane. So I don't want to pretend that it was normal shift work. It was very much in kind for like the making of the film. But being in that environment, I'm someone who definitely feels like a sensitivity to like spirits and hauntings. And if you're going to feel hauntings, it's going to be in a mortuary. But then you've got this like double bind of like, well, micro budget filmmaking is realism. So then how do you then have space for something else, something spiritual? And then that basically evolved in like the back half of the film is like the language completely evolves and shifts and ruptures. And like, if you take a little influence from Bellatar and Wong Kar-wai, you can turn realism into absolute insanity, which I did. You don't need money for that. The film was made for $16,500. All you need is an open shutter and some ingenuity with tape, and you can make something that is completely singular that you couldn't make for more money as well. That's the thing as well with micro budget filmmaking, is that there's things that you can come across where if there was money, you would not really be able to do it because it's too alienating or transgressive or whatever. So
1: could you talk about your physically, how you're making the film? You don't have a crew, do you? So it's just how are you shooting yourself? How are you doing those setups?
0: Yeah, so I'd set up. I will start to throw to these guys, so they actually have films that you can see at the festival. But I'd like set up on the tripod and then be in the scene and then like be like, okay, that's enough there. And then I'd go and like set the tripod up again and keep the conversation going. And then like, oh, that's enough there. And then just like shoot it. And then over the course of like an hour, you've got seven usable shots of like 20 seconds each. So that was how that process worked. I'm not going to be in a hurry to do it again.
1: No, but it works. I mean, the environment works well for that kind of locked-off shoot because it's just lots of doors and frames within frames and lots of verticals and horizontals, and it's all of a piece. Like, it's just the paint work is somber. It's all.
0: And it's all lit like sin.
1: Yeah.
0: So it looks shit no matter what you do.
1: No,
0: So
1: but
0: you just
1: it's
0: kind of
1: good. But
0: embrace
1: that's
0: the
1: good.
0: aesthetic, you know.
1: You embrace it, and you know it works well. It's very creepy. I mean, for anyone who's seen Backrooms, which we might talk about later in this session, I mean, it's you know, they've spent a lot of money creating an
0: that
1: aesthetic.
0: Creepy
1: it was very
0: office
1: similar,
0: aesthetic,
1: to the aesthetic in your film. Anthony, can you go through in detail the genesis of Mockbuster, which of course is then talking about the genesis of the film within the film?
2: So both ideas kind of came at the same time, where I thought I'd love to make an asylum film and make a documentary about it. Like, it was kind of like the one sort of like, oh, that's a good idea. And then I reached out to David Latt, one of the heads at the asylum. There's three partners. He's one of the main partners, and asked him if I could make one of their films, and he said yes. So I got a film deal out of them pretty much within 5 minutes of talking to him, which is incredible.
1: How would you describe them as people? I mean, this is the studio that made Sharknado.
2: Sharknado, yeah.
1: So, I mean, they're a really interesting enterprise,
2: they
1: and
2: are.
1: They know what they're doing.
2: They get what they're doing wholly, but they still love their films. So it's this weird sort of like dissonance between them. But they kind of fell into a Mockbuster is basically like a kind of a rip-off of a Hollywood film. So like, when Fast and Furious came out, they released Fast and Fierce. They just released Hail Mary Project and Immortal Kombat. So give you a flavor. But that whole thing kind of came by accident because David Latt used to direct their films, and he made a film called H.G. Wells, War of the World, that just happened to come out the same time as War of the World. And Blockbuster bought 200,000 copies of it. And they were like, oh, okay, we can make money from making movies. So then they kind of fell down that trap of just like continuously making these rip movies. But back then they were a bit more sincere in it. And then as the business, because I've been in business for 30 years next year. So as the business sort of kept going and the market kept changing, they realized that, like, you know, those sort of Blockbuster avenues don't really work anymore. So that's when they started to really constrict everything, the timelines, the budgets. So yeah, it was kind of a thing of sort of nature that they are who they are today.
1: And they were happy with you making a making of?
2: Yeah, they loved it. They thought it was hilarious. Yeah, they've been very supportive. They always tell me that I made a very good film about a very shitty film.
1: It is very good in that. Also, what I mentioned earlier is very true. It's kind of triggering. There are moments when your lead actor, who's a mate, has an altercation with the DOP, I think.
2: Yeah.
1: And there are F-bombs dropping all over.

0: shop, and then, you know, there's a moment where you walk off.
1: Yeah.
0: What was your approach to shooting the making of? Was it just roll on everything? It seems like sometimes there are two cameras too.
2: Yeah, we had two cameras for the doc. So we kind of, it was weird because I was in two crews. So I tried not to make the documentary interfere with the production of The Land That Time Forgot too much. It was lots of conversations with the camera operators like ahead of the shoot. So like driving to the shoot each day, we would call and discuss what things happened yesterday and what scenes we're shooting today and what would be interesting sort of coverage. So like if there was like a big dinosaur attack that we were shooting that day, it's like, oh, well, like we need to shoot the shit out of that. But then if there's just a boring, another sort of 12-page dialogue scene about some guy talking about a mountain, it's like, well, we don't really need to get much for that. So then the crew could go off and shoot other things, you know, just like B-roll or whatever. But the other sort of clever thing that the sound guy had, this idea of, because I was mic'd up anyway, giving all the documentary crew in-ear monitors, so I could communicate with the crew, so I could be like, I'm about to go do this, we should shoot that. And then Brad and Max, the two camera operators, could get into position to get the coverage for that sequence. And they kind of had their little sort of like game plans where, like, if they weren't going to cross shoot something or whatever, they communicated in some weird way. And so, yeah, that was kind of how we kind of managed that part of it, because it was quite, you know, we were shooting 30 pages a day for The Land That Time Forgot while trying to also, like, you know, keep my head on top of making a documentary, which was a silly thing to do. But, yeah, it was chaos.
0: I also like the voiceover in the documentary. It's kind of diaristic. There's a good balance between a kind of introspection and a lack of knowingness about what's about to happen. But the sort of self-questioning is, I think, tonally just right. It just kind of nails it. You're inside the head of a filmmaker going crazy and having all these doubts. You know.
3: It's very relatable.
0: It's very relatable.
3: It's very good. It's very, very funny in a very uncomfortable way.
0: The role of AI in filmmaking seems to me to be a very pressing question with that kind of filmmaking especially.
2: Yeah.
0: And the effects obviously in asylum films are deliberately, well, they're not deliberately, they're a bit schlocky because of the budgetary constraints,
2: yeah, exactly,
0: and so forth. But, you know, within a year, are their films going to look like 100% better at the rate that everything's improving?
2: So I think The Land That Time Forgot was one of the last films that they actually used pure CGI for, where someone made it by hand. And then the recent films they made are like pure AI, like pure slop, AI slop, where they just like plug in the thing and it's just like a shot. They made another one in Adelaide after we made ours, and my best friend's in it. Every now and then you're like watching this movie and you're like, wait, who's this character? And it slowly like morphs back into him because they just like AI'd half of the shot. And it's so confusing because you have no idea like who any of these people are. So they've kind of gone down that path. And I think that's primarily because they their VFX supervisor passed away during Land Time Forgot being completed. So they had to work out how to work that in. But also they're very like forward thinking in, like, this is so weird to talk about this way, but they're very forward thinking in their technology. So like Dave Latt, for example, he's on the like Academy panel or something, and he watches all these incredible films, and he was telling me one day, it's like when Avatar Way of the Water or whatever came out, he's like, I watched that and I got so excited because I knew in 5 years I would have that same technology for my films. So they're always kind of like 5 years behind with everything. But I think that AI is kind of like, they're trying to plug that gap with AI.
0: You're listening to a special edition of The Screen Show, brought to you by ABC Radio National, a recording of a panel on micro-budget filmmaking hosted by me, Jason DeRosso, last week at the Sydney Town Hall as part of the series of talks organised by the Sydney Film Festival. On stage with me are debut feature film directors Hyun Lee, Anthony Frith and Christian Byers. Hyun, I'll come to you now, and I'm really interested in how you approach this film aesthetically, but maybe we could also talk about how important it was for you to kind of know this milieu, to have performers who were people you knew already or had developed relationships with, and because it strikes me that it's quite different from a more sort of industrial commercial film where you've hired actors and you don't really know them, but you know they come in for the shoot or maybe 2 weeks rehearsal. And it seems to me that this film, correct me if I'm wrong, comes out of a sort of community almost that you had formed.
4: Yeah, so I didn't know Mia before we started shooting, and a lot of the actors I met along the way, the other supporting lead, Anya, who plays the Russian model, I also met her while shooting material for the film. I'm now very good friends with some of the people that I met on the film. I think a lot of people watch French Girls and they think, oh, they're all just my friends. But no, I feel a bit too old to be their friends in a total way.
0: So my impression is completely wrong then, isn't it?
4: Yeah. I mean, I'm friends with some of them now, but like, it wasn't just like my gang of friends that I was pointing a camera at. I did cast, after we cast Mia, I cast a lot of her real friends. Her real boyfriend at the time plays the boyfriend. I really wanted it to feel like genuine friendship on screen, and really try. It was very intentional to cast not just the actors, but the crew as well, to pull from a community so that there was a familiarity and a comfortableness around everyone, you know, because we're shooting in people's homes and sometimes in their studios that they work out of. So I feel like on bigger budget productions, there's more of a professional sense of everyone's coming to work, and then at the end of the day, everyone just goes home. But I think the good thing about micro budgets is that it is genuinely very fun, and it really can feel like you're hanging out with your friends a lot. And there's a very sort of, not casual, but just something that is more laid back. And I think that environment of like having fun is a lot more conducive to getting amazing performances that are very real and comfortable. I think sometimes people put a bit too much effort into making a set feel professional, and in that effort they lose, I mean, because your actors have to be comfortable in front of a camera, and having this like hyper professional environment can make people quite frozen and scared.
3: I can speak to this from experience, because you did cast one friend in the film.
4: Christian is in the film. Yeah, he plays a fashion designer. So most of the actors are playing themselves, but there were some characters that were a little bit unlikable, I guess, and so I didn't want to throw anyone under the bus by making someone play themselves and be an asshole. So
3: Christian really stretched himself, play a dickhead.
4: Yeah. So I got actors to play the model agent and the designer. Not, I mean, they're not evil characters, but just because they were slightly a bit more maybe in the grey area.
3: Well, totally. But just in terms of speaking to like the environment on set, so my character plays the fashion designer, and I felt equipped to do this. We were kind of talking about it because actually I showed a cut of Undertaker to Hewn and got notes and stuff, and like your community is so vital when you're working in this way, because like it's so easy to just the weight of it, you have to drive so much of it yourself when, you know, there's no money in it, nobody else is being paid to push it for you. And I remember we were kind of talking about it, and you asked me if I wanted to play a fashion designer. And I was like, you know, my mum is a designer and she could be in it as well. And so the scene in the film is like in a workshop, and it's, I'm playing the designer and the cutter in that scene is my actual mother.
4: Yeah.
3: So it was actually a really beautiful moment in my life.
4: I think that's a really good example of the way we cast the entire film, where it would be like we'd be like, oh, we need someone to play like a friend, and then we'd get someone's actual friend. Or even there's a scene where we're on a construction site with a jackhammer, and it was my friend's old boss who had a demolition business. And like, I'm not a prolific networker by any means. I don't go to parties, and you know, I go to sleep at like 9 p.m. most nights. I don't think I'm like a networker, but I really used like the people that I knew and the people that they knew, and like someone's cousin's mom's auntie, like nephew or something. Like it was like we really drew from a big network of people, but it was very like community. And I felt like not the Mormons, but the people who raised the roofs of barns. Like,
0: what? The Quakers. Is
4: Quakers.
0: That the Quakers?
4: Yeah, I felt like a Quaker, like building a barn. It was really cool.
3: And I think also as well, like just to touch on it, like the thorny issue when it actually comes to micro budgets is because you don't have a lot of money, there is this panic of exploitation, right? Where you're just like, I wish I could pay you what you deserve for the incredible labor, creative and physical, that you're doing on this thing. And we're all sick of working on things where producers say, oh, I wish I could pay you. I wish I could pay you, but I can't. You're like, shut up with the I wish I could pay you and just pay me. And like, being on this side of it is like the only thing you can really do is build an environment like that where people are actually able to bring something and actually feel like there's like a vocational

0: connection to what they're doing.
1: And the money was not really like, I mean, often we had crew that committed to the film without even discussing payment, because we were just very upfront from the start that this is a no budget project. And we did pay some of our crew who worked like 30 plus days. Like, I think our cinematographer Dimitri worked more than 100 days on this film, and he didn't, like, the money wasn't even the point of it, because if you want to make money, like, don't make a movie. Like, Jesus. But yeah, we did pay some of our crew, but when we did pay, they were surprised and they're like, oh, like, you don't have to. Like, but it purely really was for the love of it. And, you know, we could have made the film for even less money, but we chose to pay some people just out of like the sheer thankfulness of it. But yeah, I think the like most precious and beautiful thing about microbudgets is that it's so obviously not about the money. And like, yes, we all have to live and make a living to survive and blah, blah, blah. But the making of a film in this way is such a privilege. And it is like, I would do it without being paid. I don't care if this film doesn't make any money, because I would have done it anyway.
2: How long can you keep doing that, though, do you think? This is the question, isn't it? What would you like to happen in all of your careers for the next one?
1: I would like to have a more integrated approach where it's not one or the other. Like, I think there are a lot of facets of micro budgets that are unsustainable and just like actually traumatizing. Like, the schedules are impossible, and you know, but then on bigger film sets there is that rigidity that is very stifling. You know, I would love to live in a world where you have the best of both worlds, where you have film sets that are flexible, that don't have those like toxic work environments, that, you know, have extremely long work hours and aren't conducive to like having a family. I would like that you can have the artistry and the flexibility and like the intuitive work approach that you can get in micro budgets that you just can't get in the bigger budget films.
2: Do you guys feel supported in working at a kind of micro budget level by the broader ecosystem, the funding ecosystem in Australia? Do you feel that there's support to work in a less conventional way, but, you know, to have to walk off a set, your own set traumatized?
3: If I may, I can't entirely speak to that, but just picking up from that and that question just before, I'm very inspired. I think the microwave kind of symposium that UTS and SFF have set up is great. And I was at the keynote by Neil Fox yesterday, who runs the Sound Image Cinema Lab out of Falmouth University, which is an environment which is university resources being put towards indie filmmaking as a pedagogical exercise where students learn from incredible filmmakers like Mark Jenkin, like filmmakers working and actually having a presence and making a contribution to independent film culture. I would love to see something like that here, because I think the remit of the funding bodies, I actually think, is different. They have to justify funding against the Minister for Infrastructure and justify why films get funded instead of roads. Like, that is a certain kind of thing, and there needs to be certain metrics attached to that. And art should not be made to compete with that in that way. The way that cinema is funded in this country is completely different to the way that ballet is funded, because movies are marketable, because there's a market possibility. But I think it's a bit odd that every film is judged on that metric. This is not to throw the funding bodies under the bus. Like, I think it's right that they actually have to do that because of Australia. That is the reality. But I do think there should be other institutions that pick up the slack for smaller budget things. And I think that is how, to answer the question, I cannot justify making another micro-budget film, especially if I'm thinking about the next decade of my life. I was able to make Undertaker because I was in my 20s. And I really do think, like, if you're in your 20s, like, the conversation around having a micro-budget thing is different when you don't have responsibilities and a family, and, like, how you did, what you did with, like, a family and everything. My hat is off, and I think you're mad, and I love you. But we can't only rely on the mad and free to make these things happen, because I do think institutions have to pick up some of the slack in terms of support.
2: That's Is there not room sense. Within the funding body ecosystem for funding bodies to also pick up the slack here and acknowledge micro-budget filmmaking as a mode of filmmaking that's valid and needs to be supported regardless of commercial metrics and so forth?
3: I think the Generate fund that Screen Australia have, like, is kind of bent towards that end. I'm not an experienced producer, so I don't know the lay of the land in that

0: way yet?
1: Weirdly, actually, I think my answer is kind of no, because of the reality of like government funding. Private funding versus government funding is a very different conversation.
2: Let's talk about distribution, actually, because I think that's such an important issue with micro-budget filmmaking. You can make your film, but what are you happy, you know, when it comes to its journey into the world, what are your expectations of it, I guess?
3: We're still in the process of getting a distributor and sales agent. You know, best case scenario, we have a good distributor who will do the work to get the film out. But I think even with a distributor, I feel like I have to be prepared to do a lot of the work with marketing and even just getting this film at this festival. Mia's model agent called me the French girl's promo machine the other day. I'm like, yeah, I'm just doing what I gotta do. So yeah, like, I don't think distributors are the be-all and end-all. I think they're part of it, and we still have to do a lot of the work.
2: Anthony?
4: We were lucky because we got distribution before we even shot. Umbrella Entertainment in Australia just thought it was a stupid idea and very funny. and yeah, they kind of came on board first for us, which unlocked like kind of everything else. So we were just like super fortunate, like right idea, right time to the right people.
2: And Christian?
1: I don't know. I honestly, I think it's just like about knowing the identity of it. Certain films are not right for a cinema run, like in a genuine sense. Like Undertaker is a film shot on tape about Undertakers. Like, it's not cruisy. Yeah, let's go see that on a Tuesday night. Like, it's demanding. So like, I think honestly, like when we kind of talk about distribution, like a lot of that really is just film festivals, because like people are out to see a certain kind of film. You know, for me, Undertaker is it's a festival film. It's a film that I made for festivals, for this environment, knowing that it would be commercial suicide on a distribution perspective. That's not to say that every film I make will be like that. But I think like this festival is an incredible festival. Like there's a lot in Australia, like Adelaide and Melbourne are great. But also at the moment, there are some underground film festivals popping up. And also there are like small, like little indie film collectives, if you're looking for that fix of something that is like not viable as like a cinema distribution thing, but you can go along and it's like you support the filmmakers and the collectives making work like that just through buying through a few drinks, you know, like there's different ways. And like, I think solely thinking about the commercial viability thing is like makes sense on the side of like making a living, but building a body of work. We're also building a culture that we can be excited about and froth and get out of the house to go and see something that makes you feel alive. They're not mutually exclusive, but I think it's vital that we have that underground culture, especially in a streaming age where everything is subject to the robot and surveillance capitalism.
5: That was a panel recorded last Saturday at the Sydney Film Festival, co-convened by the Creative Practice Research Group at the Faculty of Design and Society at the University of Technology, Sydney. The panellists were filmmakers Hyun Lee, director of French Girls. I do hope that secures distribution and gets a theatrical release later in the year. Christian Byers, who was director of Death of an Undertaker, and you will probably see that around on a streaming platform soon. And you also heard from Anthony Frith, director of Mockbuster, the only film of the three that's currently secured a theatrical release. Look out for that one later in the year. Thanks to producer Sarah Corbett. I'm Jason DeRosso. This has been The Screen Show on ABC Radio National. Bye for now.
6: A film that can be viewed by only one person at a time is one of the highlights of this year's Dark Mofo Festival in Tasmania. It's called Sculpt, Eye of the Duck. Don't worry, we'll dig into that name a bit. And it stars Willem Dafoe and Charlotte Rampling, big names. But if you want to see it, you'll have to queue at a box office in Hobart to see if you're one of the 9 lucky people who are allocated a slot. If you're chosen, you'll get to watch the film at an undisclosed location outside of Hobart. So why would a filmmaker intentionally limit their work to an audience of one? French conceptual artist Laurise Gréaux joins me now. Laurise, welcome.
7: Well, thank you very much. Thank you for having me, Hilary.
6: It's a pleasure. I've seen Sculpt described as a science fiction film and a hallucinating

0: very experimental film. How would you describe it?
1: Well, I like the idea that it's social science fiction, but you know, the first opus was launched 10 years ago in Los Angeles at the LACMA. At the time, there was a difference between reality and fiction, which is no longer the case. So yeah, let's say that it's we can keep calling it a social science fiction film, I guess.
0: So you feel there's a blurring of lines between truth and fiction, and that works well for your film?
1: I mean, the thing is that nowadays, reality and fiction, there is no distinction. We need to invent a third word to name it. What I'm talking about and what the film is talking about is more about the inner space and the outer space, meaning the landscape and the mental scape.
0: Yes, I've seen it. Sorry to interrupt. I've seen it described as destabilizing. Was that your intention?
1: The thing is, the film, despite a sort of a market, right, with collectors and dealers, but they're not selling objects, they're selling moments, which is not that far of a fiction in reality, right? So the thing is, the way we film, we shot the film and we shot the sequel, which is called The Eye of the Duck, there is some idea with the shot and the plan that we did that the actors that you name, like Willem Dafoe, Charlotte Rampling, that they look directly in the camera, which is something you don't do in cinema. And then in the theater, you have the main actor that look directly in your eyes. So this kind of experience is quite intense, especially if you're alone with the film. So the film look at you on the same level than you look at it. We like to say that for quite a while.
0: Yes, so you have this person looking, as it were, directly at you and only you in the cinema, which is a very unusual experience. You shot it over 30 months in different places around the world. Can you tell us anything else about the images that a viewer might see?
1: Well, for example, it's a lot about, let's say that we already mentioned it is a fiction, but it's a fiction documenting the reality, meaning that, for example, the 16mm rolls that have been used to shot the film have been cursed in New Orleans by the priestess Miriam Shamani, which is the most important voodoo priestess in the world. And we actually really film with the 16mm roll that she cursed. Same as we work with the NASA, the Stennis Space Center, that they invent a cloud machine that make rains. So all this look like, you know, when I shared this with you, it looked like science fiction. And on the screen, it looked like science fiction. It's all real. I mean, all what's happening inside the film happened in reality. It's like, you know, a Moebius strip, sorry. It's like a project with only one surface. Does that make sense?
0: Yes, yes, and it twists around and meets itself again.
1: Absolutely, yeah.
0: So why is it called Eye of the Duck?
1: So the Eye of the Duck is a sort of an image of an image developed by David Lynch. Rest in peace, rest in power, David Lynch, that we worked with previously. And what he did is comparing a duck with a film. And the proportion of the duck and the different texture of the duck, the legs, the body, the neck, the head, and the eye. And what he'd explain is that a duck is one of the most beautiful animals. It could have many proportion. But the resolution of the duck, it's the eye and where it is placed. And he used to say that you have to work on the scene of the eye of the duck, like this perfect jewel that make the resolution of the duck. So what we will experience in Dark Mofo and Hobart, what the viewer will experience is the sequel of Sculpt, The Eye of the Duck. It's a missing scene. It's a scene that missed in the first opus. So yes, this is what it's about. The Eye of the Duck is the missing scene, the perfect scene.
0: So you have designed this film to be seen by one person at a time, and so people have to kind of queue and wait and see if they get a slot to see this film. And you've said that my intention was to make a Hollywood film that will constantly lose money. That's really interesting. What are you hoping for this film? What kind of life do you want it to have? Do you want it to have a legacy, or is its aim something different?
1: Well, it's not about legacy, but it's about, you know, poetic and politic, meaning that the first time that we launched it, the first part was a few kilometers from Hollywood. And the fact that somehow you're restrained to one viewer at the time, you create some desire. And frustration and desire are kind of, there is a porosity here. The thing is, the main idea was not to talk about frustration or not limit the access. The main idea was conceptually to make the film itself being one of the object that is described in the film itself, meaning an experience that is complicated to attempt and to collect. So let's say that the viewer experienced exactly what the main character, Willem Dafoe, is looking for inside the film. So far, we have enough distance now to know that it's working. And sorry, Larry, I did not really answer your question about the losing money. We have been working with this very bold art production, Jérôme and Emmanuel de Noirmont, and they were able to produce a film that will not make entrance, you know, at the box office. But using all the codes, even the actors of Hollywood stars.
0: Yeah, I mean, that's really interesting, putting Charlotte Rampling and Willem Dafoe in a film and creating this scarcity value, this, as you said, desire for it because it is so rare. I wondered, Loris, whether your intention was to remove it from market structures, to make a film that wasn't part of an economy. But it also sounds like you're using economic principles like scarcity value to increase the value of the film.
1: The thing is, at no point the film will be sold. I mean, to a distributor or this kind of thing. But the fact that you cannot buy it make it even more rare, even more precious. The fact that you can only attempt one viewer at a time, that it's the second sequel of the film, make it a rarity. And, you know, the best work of art is the one you project things on it. And if I ask myself and wanted to do the most beautiful thing, most beautiful film that I could realize, is the one that everybody will project. So the less viewer, the more mental film of sculpt exists. And I believe this is working. It's also why on another point, it's with the generosity of those actors that this was made possible. And this generosity was only come from the fact that the film itself was a huge gesture.
0: What do you mean when you say it was a gesture?
1: A gesture is I cannot travel and start working with Willem Dafoe, telling him I'm going to do a movie that will be released at the LACMA, Los Angeles County Art Museum, without having a couple millions with me, which was not the case. But when I share with him the fact that I'm going to make a film that will be a rarity, that will become an object, that will become a conceptual object, that we're working on the same level with poetry and politics, it was interesting enough for him to, you know, participate and build the story with me.
0: Mm. I wondered what reactions it's got from viewers, Loris. What do people say it feels like to watch by themselves?
1: We had some mixed feedback, all in all, just like a regular movie. The thing is, the fact that it's so rare, every bootleg that we launch, everything that have happened on the dark net, on piracy, become more important than a classical film. So, I mean, the press so far have been fantastic. Let's see how Tasmania and Hobart will react to the project inside the Dark Mofo. I can only imagine that it will be wonderful. Uh-huh. Here is wonderful.
0: I hope so. You've given the film to hackers to distribute over the dark web. Why?
1: Well, there is like six versions of the film itself with different duration. What we wanted to do is to give some access, but those are bootlegs, so it's very well administrated. It's a special editing that have been done to hackers, pirate on the dark net when you have a kind of a different market. You know, you can access things for free. And it's somehow build up the idea of making the film itself an object and the story continue beyond the film itself.
0: Yes, it's an object and it's an experience operating on many levels. Laurice Greo, thank you so much for joining us on ABC Radio National today.
1: Thank you, Hilary. Thank you.

0: I'm Mark Fennell, and you might know me from Stuff the British Stole, where I trace nicked objects throughout history. 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It's history's biggest plot twists hiding in plain sight. No One Saw It Coming. 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
15: On the music show after the news, we have a viola player and a comedian. The viola player is Lawrence Power. He's in Australia to work with the Australian Chamber Orchestra. And the comedian is David Mills. We're going to be talking about his work in cabaret, including his singing.
16: You gentlemen can watch as I'm scrubbing these floors, and I'm scrubbing these floors as you're gone.

That's Kate Bush's song, which she composed at an absurdly young age and is on her very first album. That's The Man with the Child in His Eyes, and it's one of the pieces of music that's included in the latest Australian Chamber Orchestra tour, along with music by Henry Purcell and Ralph Vaughan Williams. We'll be speaking later on today's show to Lawrence Power, English violist, who has put together this celebration of Englishness for the ACO. New York performer David Mills is taking on the headlines in his show Glamour and Despair at the Adelaide Cabaret Festival. He's a comedian, does a particularly caustic line in comedy, but he also includes in his show a few classic tunes. We'll talk to David in a moment, but we'll first listen to one of the songs that he includes. This is the original version of The Snake by Oscar Brown Jr.

0: snake. Take me in, tender woman, inside the snake.
1: Oscar Brown Jr. and his song The Snake. It's part of the repertoire of my guest on today's music show, and that is David Mills. Welcome to the show, David.
2: Thank you, Andy. Nice to speak to you.
1: Can we talk about choosing songs? Because, I mean, your list, your repertoire list is on its own. If it were just a playlist, you'd think, what do these songs have in common? But what they have in common is you and your show.
2: Yes, and I like a story song, you know, and most of the songs in my repertoire have a story embedded in the song. And if they don't, I have built a story around them. So sometimes the songs aren't songs you would normally choose because they don't sound like a cabaret song, maybe. But because I built a story around that song and that element of the song amplifies or helps move the narrative forward, it makes sense.
1: Yes, yes. And they presumably also serve as moments of, well, maybe not punctuation, but I don't know, irrigation, perhaps, in your set.
2: Yeah, you know, I mean, I'm very much what I like to call myself a stand-up cabaret act, because I sort of have two careers. I have a career as a stand-up comic and a career as a cabaret artist. And really, my cabaret act is very informed by my stand-up and the form of stand-up. So what the songs do is they help to add kind of texture and narrative propulsion to the stand-up. And it kind of mixes and blends in this kind of unique form. I don't know if you know or if you've ever seen Sandra Bernhardt's film, a concert film, Without You, I'm Nothing.
1: No, I haven't, no.
2: It's from the early 90s, and it really was her sort of ultimate expression of her live act. And it was it wasn't conventional stand-up, and it wasn't conventional cabaret. It was something that blended the two together. That was sort of an inspiration for me early in my career, and I do my own form of that.
1: So the songs are kind of pillars in that sense, aren't they, for your act?
2: That's right, yes.
1: Can we talk about the stool? Because
2: is that something you say to people regularly? Let's talk about stool. My goodness, right. That's quite distinctive.
1: It's just distinctive, but it's important, isn't it, in terms of an act for a stand up, well, or a sit down, yeah. In actual fact,
2: yes.
1: There are people who prowl the stage. And there are people like yourself who remain pretty much rooted to the spot. And then there are, I suppose, there's a third group that use the stool as a prop. But
2: yes,
1: tell me about using it and why you don't prowl.
2: You know, it's not in fashion, really, to sit on a stool in a stand-up club in the sort of way that I do. It's really a throwback, you know. And it immediately creates...

0: intimacy, I find. And when I am sat on that stool, we're having a chat. And that to me, it breaks down so much of the convention and so much of the barrier of stand-up. You know, stand-up can feel, to me, it can feel very contrived. You know, why is it, it's like a TED Talk or something. Why is this person talking at me? Do you know what I mean? Mm. And I don't want to tear down other acts. They do it really well. But I always found it when I perform without a stool, I always feel like I'm doing some sort of TED Talk. I feel weirdly constrained when I don't have the stool. When I am rooted on the stool, you know, you'd be surprised how much I use my body still rooted to that stool. And I like to use, particularly in my cabaret act, a boom mic. So my hands are free. I'm not like most stand-ups holding the mic with their two hands. My hands are free, even though I'm on a stool. So I'm moving around quite a bit, even though I'm still on the stool. And also there, you know, I'm in a suit and I'm on a stool and it feels very, to me, it feels quite quite chic, quite elegant, you know, and I'm trying to evoke those older cabaret acts from another era, you know, and I guess that's why I do it.
1: It is chic and elegant. And it's a bit like being sitting next to somebody at a bar, I suppose.
0: Exactly.
1: But a chic and elegant person.
0: Yeah, but again, that's intimacy, isn't it? If you're sat next to one another at a bar, you've got immediate intimacy. And that's what I try and create in my shows.
1: What about character? Because, I mean, you mentioned Sandra Bernhardt, and I mean, I think I know her best from King of Comedy. The Scorsese film, and she's playing a character. She's a character maybe fairly close to herself. I don't know. But you've also acted, and I wonder whether you're acting when you're doing cabaret or stand-up.
0: Yeah, I weave in and out of different characters throughout the show. And sometimes, and I like that it's not entirely clear if the character is me or not. You know, some of it is inspired by my own experience. Some of it is clearly not my experience, but yeah, I'm fine to be vague about that. Do you know what I mean? I like this idea that I'm this constantly shifting person on stage, keeping the audience a little bit unstable, you know, throughout. Not in an uncomfortable way, but again, I'm not one of these acts who explains everything right up front. You know, sometimes you'll see a show and people say, I'm going to do a show, you know, this show is about X. And then they spend the entire hour telling you what they already told you at the top of the show. Do you know what I mean? And I take that to the extreme in that I want to constantly wrong foot people. I want them to think it's about one thing and then it evolves and changes and moves into something else. And, you know, in a subtle way, I'm not trying to scare my audience, but I am trying to, you know, keep it, you know, surprise them. Because to me, surprise, when I think about stand-up and when I think about performance, surprise is always the most entertaining element, something that unexpected. And so I try and embed that into my work as much as possible. And so my identity on stage is constantly shifting.
1: Glamour and despair. That's the title.
0: Welcome to 2026, right?
1: Well, yeah. These are not necessarily opposites, are they?
0: Well, they feel very contemporary to me. I mean, the show is very much about New York and my experience in New York. And New York is exactly that, or my experience has been. It's about glamour and despair and how they are right up against one another. I mean, literally you move from one experience to the next experience, you know, and then back to the next one in the course of a block. It's quite discombobulating at times. But it's hugely exhilarating.
1: You mentioned New York, David Mills. Let's talk about cities, because you've lived in, well, you were in London for quite a long time, weren't you?
0: I was, yeah. I was in London for 23 years and had been really started my career in San Francisco in the 90s. And went to London in 2000 and

0: and moved to New York City in 2023.
1: Did you find that you did a different kind of show in London to what you now do in New York, and maybe yet again to what you're bringing to Adelaide?
0: Yeah, I'm excited to get to come to Adelaide to see how the show evolves. I'm also going to do shows in Melbourne and Sydney, so I'm anxious to see how I respond to the Australian sensibility and what that draws out of me. But absolutely, audiences are different in different cultures, and I think that in the US, generally, audiences want you to succeed, which is very different than the UK.
1: Oh, that's interesting. Why is that, do you think?
0: Well, I don't know. I guess because they've seen so much performance, it's so much part of their world and culture in the British and the Irish as well, and the Scots. They just sort of get there and they fold their arms, and it's a little bit like, okay, what do you got? Where in America, generally, they're a little bit thrilled to be there, and they they paid, so they want to have a great time,
1: So, what do you do with an audience that's demanding you prove yourself to them?
0: I prove myself.
1: But does
0: I
1: it
0: mean,
1: make you, it makes you work harder, does it? Or
0: it
1: does it
0: makes
1: make
0: you work hard. It makes you work hard. Yeah, I mean, I really am grateful for all that long years I spent in the, scuzzy comedy basements of London and all over the UK and Europe too. They're a funny old group. They're not big laughers in Europe. I don't know if you know this. I think it's painful for them to laugh out loud. They enjoy it. They enjoy it, but they're not going to tell you. That's for sure. But no, I feel like it's a great education as an American, particularly to go to the UK and perform comedy and really learn how to entertain Brits. And so I enjoy performing there, and I really enjoy performing here in New York. This has been it comes with different challenges. I don't want to suggest that New York is a cakewalk by any means. It's not. But it's been good for me to not be able to rest on my laurels, to constantly be challenged in that way.
1: Maybe we could talk about this, the idea of cabaret. I mean, there have been various moments in history where cabaret has been important in one place or another in the world. But I don't know whether you agree, but it seems to me that Weimar Germany is maybe the daddy of them all.
0: Yeah, I mean, it's certainly important. It's one of the things that is so appealing about the Adelaide Cabaret Festival and Ruben Kay, because I know that he's the director, as you know, of the festival this year, and he is really trying to, or it strikes me that he is really inspired by the Weimar moment and the kind of provocative role that cabaret played in that era in Berlin. And a lot of cabaret in New York is sort of women in velvet dresses standing by the piano singing the American Songbook, which, slit my wrists. God love it, but it's a little bit done, and it really doesn't honor the tradition that comes out of Weimar and that Ruben is so much a part of that kind of the opportunity to provoke audiences and to make people think and to make people question. And there's so much that needs to be questioned right now. And it's the other thing that's great about cabaret is that it's a mixing of different forms. It's comedy, it's music, it's acting, it's spoken word, it's poetry, it's a lot of different things, It's and you don't quite know what you're going to get. And that just that the nature of that combination and those different forms allows for surprise and challenge and provocation. And if you know exactly what you're going to get, a woman in a velvet dress singing the standards, I mean, why go, right? I mean, sure. I also love that, but not every time I want to be
1: No,
0: surprised.
1: No, although there is much to be said for it these days. I think something kind of reassuring about the velvet dress and the standards. But let's go back to Berlin between the wars, because we're going to hear you singing, and we're going to hear you singing Pirate Jenny, the Brecht and Weill song. Maybe something about this and about how you respond to that very specific world of 100 years ago.
0: You know, it's a story of a pirate. You know, we often think of pirates as these sort of bad guys. You know, they're the terrorists, but in their eyes, they're the rebels. They're fighting for their cause, right? But they're having to use sort of underhanded means to do so. But perhaps that was their only way to do so. So, I tried to deliver this song as I'm as much of an actor as I am a singer, really, and you'll hear this in the recording. I try and think of myself in this as a pirate, but a pirate who has a just cause, and I'm fighting for what I believe in this song.
1: And how do you, without wanting to, you know, have spoilers, how does it fit into your set? Where do you place it?
0: You know, so regularly Fashion Week comes and they talk about what's the look. Oh, this year it's depressed millennial housewife, or, you know, non-binary carny, or, you know... All these crazy, crazy kind of labels that they come up with, that they describe. And I've written a bunch of crazy, crazy labels, and I sort of go through them and think of them. And then one that seems to come around on a regular basis is out of context pirate, you know? And all of a sudden, you know, mothers doing the school run are dressed like Captain Jack Sparrow, right? And so that sort of sets the stage that this is going to be a song that's sort of light and piratey and fun and silly and fashiony, but actually turns into a kind of more a darker expression of what it might be to be a pirate fighting the regime.
1: Yes, yes, because it's quite an angry song, actually, isn't it?
0: Well, let's play it and find out.
1: David Mills, thank you very much indeed for being my guest on The Music Show. Really good to talk to you.
0: What a pleasure for me. Thank you.
2: You gentlemen can watch as I'm scrubbing these floors, and I'm scrubbing these floors as you're gawking. 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Suddenly one night there's a scream in the night, and you wonder what could that have been. 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

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All night through, through the guns and to-do, you think, who's the person lives up there? And then you see me stepping out into the morning in my suit and my hair. And that ship, the Black Freighter, runs aflag.

Time the dock is all swarming with men coming out of that ghostly freighter. They're moving in the shadows where no one can see. And they're chaining up people and they're bringing them to me, asking me, kill them now or later. Asking me, kill them now or later. Noon by the clock, and so still on the

Say, right now, as they pile up the bodies, I'll say, that'll learn you. And that ship

David Mills performing Pirate Jenny. And David is appearing tonight in Adelaide as part of the Adelaide Cabaret Festival. Then he's off to Melbourne on the 17th of June. He's at the Brunswick Ballroom. Details on the Music Show's website. 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I'm Andrew Ford.

That's Leah Senior channeling Fairport Convention with Mother's Song. It's the opening track from her new album, Point Road Night, which is out on the 19th of June. And you can hear more from Leah on the music show soon, because she was one of the guests as part of the Sydney Writers Festival show that we recorded the other week. That'll be coming up in a few weeks' time as part of Poetry Month. It's the music show on ABC Radio National. I'm Andrew Ford. The Australian Chamber Orchestra are focusing on things British in their latest programme, Isles of Light, everything from Kate Bush to Thomas Tallis, or perhaps the other way round. It's directed by the English viola player Lawrence Power, who is giving the Australian premiere with the orchestra of a piece based on the rhyme of the Ancient Mariner. We'll hear about that shortly when Lawrence joins me. But let's get our ears attuned to England first. This is Lawrence as the soloist with the BBC National Orchestra of Wales, Vaughan Williams, Flos Campi.

0: That's a little of Vaughan Williams' Flos Campi, Flowers of the Field. Lawrence Power was the violist with the National Orchestra and Chorus of Wales, conducted by Martin Brabbins. And I'm very pleased to welcome Lawrence Power to the music show. Hello, Lawrence.
1: Hello. Thank you for having me.
0: Most viola players start out as childhood violinists, and you didn't, did you? You began with the alto clef.
1: Yes, I started on the viola, which I guess that's not the usual route, but indeed I started on the viola. I was given a viola when I was 7 years old for no other reason than they ran out of violins, so they gave me a viola. And I didn't even know what it was really at the time, and then I kind of, you know, I grew to love it, and I'm still here in Sydney today trying to work it out.
0: But you've since taken up the violin, which I imagine must lead to a lot of, you know, censure from the viola community.
1: I'm not sure, actually. I mean, people ask me this. I mean, I'm fascinated by history, and I just love this idea of if you just go back even sort of 70, 80 years, you know, everyone just was expected to do a bit of everything, really. I think playing the viola and the violin, they're sort of interchangeable. It has been through history. And probably you're expected to play the viola d'amore a bit, and probably the piano a bit, and compose a bit. I feel like that's kind of the role of a musician, really. And I think actually more and more, particularly younger generation now, it's very exciting. The lines are very blurred now. I think everyone understands that you have to be a really sort of flexible musician. So... Yeah.

0: you know, to play the violin is really, it gives a beautiful overview when you direct an orchestra. And yeah, I'm having fun sort of trying to combine the two.
1: Is it any different leading an orchestra, conducting an orchestra from the viola as opposed to the violin?
0: I don't know. I've never done it from the viola because it feels like it makes more sense from the violin to me. So I'm not sure. I always feel it looks slightly strange, doesn't it, when it's sort of directed from a different part of the orchestra.
1: This concert that you're doing with the Australian Chamber Orchestra starts with an English mixtape, which stretches from Thomas Tallis and Purcell through to Kate Bush and Johnny Greenwood. Is there an actual through line there that you're aware of, or are you simply fantasizing?
0: No, very much so. So I was asked to put a program together with the ACO, and I've never worked with this wonderful orchestra, so I really wanted to come up with something interesting. And they were keen to include the Vaughan Williams Tallis Fantasia. So I just thought it would be lovely to make a program around that, really. So every piece of music that we perform in the concert was either an influence for that work or was influenced by that work. So yes, there's the early music, of course, the Tallis that it's based on, also Purcell, big influence for Vaughan Williams. But I kind of feel that Kate Bush and Johnny Greenwood, they kind of continue that long line of melancholic English song, you know, that goes back to Dowland and Tallis. And then in the programme, we also have Ivor Gurney and Herbert Howells, two young composers who were at the premiere of that performance.
1: Oh, were they?
0: They were. And it's actually quite touching to think, you know, merely 3 or 4 years later, they'd be on the front line of World War One. And
1: yes,
0: return changed young men, you know. So Ivor Gurney is a very important composer for me, and as a poet as well. I'll read a couple of his poems during the concert. And, of course, Elizabeth McConkie, that we performed, she was a student of Vaughan Williams. So I hope there is very much a sort of through line through the programme that kind of relates back to that one event, really, which was the 6th of September, 1910, which was the world premiere of Vaughan Williams' Tallis Fantasia.
1: I remember Michael Tippett saying that he had listened to broadcasts a day apart of the Vaughan Williams Tallis Fantasia and Schoenberg's Transfigured Night.
0: Mm.
1: And he'd been struck by how much more modern, how much fresher the Vaughan Williams was.
0: Absolutely. It's interesting you mentioned Tippett because, you know, another part of this programme, I feel that the way that Vaughan Williams wrote that piece is so sort of groundbreaking. As you probably know, you know, it was premiered in Gloucester Cathedral and it was conceived for that space. So what he did, he created so many layers to the piece. So we have one main orchestra, we have a second orchestra in a different part of the church. We have a string quartet, a different part of the cathedral. And sonically, that is just extraordinary. So I can totally see why Tippett would have said that. But also it's interesting, you know, Tippett was so inspired by that piece, wasn't he? When you think of the sort of Corelli fantasy.
1: Yes.
0: And you think of his double concerto as well. There's something about what Vaughan Williams did on that evening that seemed to have a lasting impact on later generations of British composers. And I'm kind of fascinated by that, actually. And I think the McConkie is a good example of that as well. You know, she uses this double orchestra also.
1: Yes.
0: Which I think surely must come back to this Vaughan Williams influence.
1: But it's also an example of going back, I mean, all the way back to the 16th century in the case of Vaughan Williams, in order to go forward, isn't it?
0: Exactly. It's exactly right. And I think it's so interesting. It seems to often be the case. It's like, you know, when Dvořák went to America, in a way he sort of encouraged Americans to look back to their roots for their national identity. And I think what Vaughan Williams did, looking back to Tallis, is really profound. And I think probably influenced Britain a lot as well. You know, when you think...
1: Well, Lacrimae.
0: Exactly. Britain's sort of obsession with John Dowland. I think it's true. It took Tallis, didn't it, for Vaughan Williams to really find his voice after studying with Ravel. I always find it's interesting that Ravel paid Vaughan Williams the greatest compliment when he said that he thought he was probably the only student he ever had that didn't try to imitate him. And I think that's, you know, coming from Ravel, that's just one of the greatest compliments ever. So yes, I think the way he looks back through the sort of prism of Tallis in this piece is great. And I think the whole, I hope

0: the whole program kind of is connected to that in a way.
1: You say, Lawrence Power, that the Vormulium Salis Fantasia is at the heart of this piece, but actually there is another heart, isn't there, which is Garth Knox's piece, The Ancient Mariner, based on Coleridge's The Rime of the Ancient Mariner. Tell us about this work.
0: Yes, well, Garth Knox is a wonderful composer, musician, viola d'amore, viola player, improviser. He's a wonderful example, I think, of just how creative a musician can be. And this work that he's written for me, I've collaborated with Garth a few times on pieces, which is always a joy. So when I was asked to, you know, bring a new piece to Australia, I really wanted to ask Garth. And he came up with this idea of essentially setting the Coleridge Rime of the Ancient Mariner to music. So the viola, the solo viola, is essentially the Ancient Mariner telling his tale. And there are two things to it, which actually links back to the Vaughan Williams. The way that Garth has conceived the orchestra and the layout of the orchestra is totally different. So people coming along to the concert will experience the ACO in a very different way. You won't see violins sitting next to cellos. You'll see a very different sort of crew, because what he's constructed is essentially a ship. The whole story takes place on a ship, famously. So that's a very imaginative and evocative idea to start with. So there's quite a lot of choreography to sort of move around the stage for everyone. There's quite a lot of text to remember. And it's a really fun challenge, actually. And I think that's what Garth sort of has given us, by his own admission. He's sort of given us a kit that we have to put together. I think the most evocative part of this piece is just because Garth has such imagination, the way he sort of creates sounds that underpin the text. I think, like all the best composers, just to sort of amplify the text in music. You know, when Coleridge starts talking about, you know, and all the boards did shrink, for example, you know, there's these extraordinary creaking sounds coming from the orchestra. I don't want to give away too many spoilers, but how he achieves that, how he achieves this idea of the boat being stuck in the ice, and of course the infamous killing of the albatross, the way that he achieves that in music is really fun. And I don't know how well you know Garth's music, but he understands how to sort of notate these extended techniques. That is to say, techniques that aren't just playing normal notes on the fingerboard. extra sort of sounds that I really add to the atmosphere of this work. I didn't know the poem that well, to be honest with you. I was forced to look at it when I was at school, but never really absorbed it. So I've been just loving revisiting it. Just it's such beautiful words. And then this moment comes where he kills the bird. And I think Garth really wanted to show at that moment, like, why does this happen? It's such a sort of question mark in that poem, isn't it?
1: It is. I remember years ago when my daughter was very young, reading her the poem. And as I was reading it, I was thinking, I'm probably just doing this for my own sake. I'm not sure she's really getting a lot out of this. And then I got to the bit with my crossbow, I shot the albatross, and she said, well, what did he do that for?
0: Exactly.
1: Which is in fact, the key question.
0: That is more the point of that moment, I think, sort of trying to figure it out. And I think the surreal nature of that is beautifully done in Garth's piece. And this idea of a ghastly crew, you know, this crew of spirits just sort of floating on top of the water. There are so many imaginative moments in the piece that I think Pete, I hope, will come across to the audience.
1: I think they will, and it's very successful. And now, of course, you're condemned to travel the concert halls of the world repeating the piece, aren't you?
0: Yes, like the Ancient Mariner with his story.
1: let's come back to Elizabeth McConkie, who you mentioned before. She's a fascinating character, and her, is it 13 string quartets?
0: Yes.
1: I mean, there's no other British composer I'm aware of, or no major British composer, who has a body of string quartets, anything like that.
0: It's true. She is a really fascinating composer, and again, when I was putting this programme together, there are a few thoughts I had. Firstly, just sentimentally, she was one of the first composers that I played. My teacher at the time loved her music, so he forced a solo piece of viola music in my direction that I learned, her sort of five sketches for solo viola, when I was a student. So it was kind of my first experience of contemporary music, you know, of new music. And I really loved that piece. So her name really, it really sort of stuck in my memory. And then, you know, of course, I've gone on and commissioned a lot of music, and I've been surprised that her music hasn't ever really reached the concert hall in a big way. And I think that's a great shame. And I also think there's an element of, you know, Benjamin Britten was one of the great British composers. There's no doubt about that. He's just was such a dazzling, blinding influence for so many people. But I do think that eclipsed many other composers. Mm. And I think I was just quite keen in this programme. I think Britten is doing okay. We don't need to have more Britten in the programme. But I thought rather shine a light on some of the maybe more overlooked composers. And Elizabeth McConkie, yes, is one of those for me, a pupil of Vaughan Williams, but an interesting one in that he encouraged her to go to Prague to study. And when she got to Prague, you know, she just fell under the influence of, you know, all of the Eastern European composers, whether Janáček, Martinů, Bartók. Mm. And you really hear that in this piece. And actually, it's out of the whole programme, it probably is the least British-sounding piece of music. It really has a totally different vibe, much more Stravinsky, Bartók, as I said, Janáček-like. And I think her music really deserves to be played. And I must say, just with the Australian Chamber Orchestra, this is such a joy to have time to rehearse this piece, this double symphony for string orchestra, symphony for double string orchestra, rather. I don't think this piece has probably ever had that time spent on it. I was thinking that the other night, and I think it really deserves that time.
1: Yes. It's been really good to talk to you. Thank you very much for coming on today's show, Lawrence, and look forward to the concerts.
0: Wonderful. Thanks for having me.

0: The first movement of Elizabeth McConkie's Symphony for Double String Orchestra, played by the London Symphony Orchestra, conducted by Vernon Handley. And before that, we heard Lawrence Power, who will be performing the piece with the Australian Chamber Orchestra as part of their Isles of Light programme. It starts in Canberra and then moves on to Melbourne, Sydney, Brisbane and Adelaide. And you'll find the link to all of the dates on the Music Show website. Next time on the Music Show, cover story continues. Will You Still Love Me Tomorrow? The classic by Carol King and Jerry Goffin, originally performed by the Shirelles. We'll listen to their version, we'll listen to Carol King's version, and we'll listen to some other weird and wonderful versions.
1: 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No One Saw It Coming. 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
2: Can you imagine what life was like before the telephone? We'll find out on Comedy Showcase soon with me, Cassie McCullough. The history of the telephone is full of surprising facts, and they'll be revealed in today's episode of You're Dead to Me from BBC Radio 4. And we'll learn the reason why we say hello when we pick it up. Plus, Australia's naughtiest nanas sit down for another cuppa with Broden Kelly from Auntie Donna. 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

0: ABC News. Hello, I'm Satya Weinstein. A woman is in a critical condition after being bitten by a shark at a beach in Sydney's east. Paramedics treated the 35-year-old for serious leg and arm injuries at the scene in Coogee, where she was pulled from the water by an off-duty lifeguard. She's since been taken to hospital and nearby beaches have been closed. ABC journalist Patrick Stack was at Coogee at the time and says the incident has rattled the tight-knit community.
1: As you'd imagine, in winter, it's not peak tourist season, so it's very familiar faces all down here to do their weekend swim, and hearing sort of local swimmers floating around nearby saying that they saw a shark swim underneath them. Obviously, eerie sort of scenes and lots of distress amongst the community.
0: Federal Assistant Energy Minister Josh Wilson says there's no place for white supremacist views in Australia after neo-Nazis were present at a One Nation event in Melbourne. 22-year-old Michael Nelson, who was detained by police outside the event, told reporters he attended to support Pauline Hanson, who he called the Great White Hope. Mr. Wilson says division is not the answer to the challenges Australia's facing.
2: There's no place for that division and prejudice in Australian life. It's not our way. It doesn't reflect the sort of cohesive, compassionate, sensible, courageous nature of Australians to punch down, to try to find ways to divide ourselves.
0: There are reports the American military has shot down more Iranian drones heading for the Strait of Hormuz, as both sides say a deal to end the war is closer than ever. Ali Crew reports.
3: The Reuters news agency is quoting unnamed officials as saying US forces have shot down multiple one-way attack drones that posed a threat to commercial traffic. It comes as Washington and Tehran cite progress on peace talks, saying a deal to end the fighting is expected within days. Iran's Foreign Minister Abbas Araghchi says the agreement will open up a second round of negotiations focusing on Tehran's nuclear program and the removal of sanctions. He says the deal will also see Israel end its operations against Hezbollah and pull back from occupied areas of Lebanon, and that the Strait of Hormuz will remain under Iranian control.
0: A judge has cleared the way for US President Donald Trump's name to be removed from the Kennedy Center in Washington, D.C. It comes after the Trump administration lost a last-minute bid to keep his name in place. Last month, a judge ruled Mr. Trump's name was illegally added to the iconic performing arts space and ordered it removed by today. Hundreds of thousands of people have tuned into live streams of workers erecting scaffolding in front of the center as a crowd gathered chanting, "Take it down." Police in the U.S. state of Texas say only one person has been killed and 10 others have been injured in a mass shooting in the city of Midland. They say a 45

0: The old suspect, wanted by authorities, began firing at police and bystanders, pinning down a number of officers behind patrol cars until they were rescued by an armored vehicle. A few hours after the shooting began, authorities used a robot and drone footage from inside the building where the suspect took refuge to confirm that he was dead. Professor Richard Scolier has been remembered at a running event in Sydney's Inner West that he regularly took part in. Rhiannon Solomon-Merrin reports.
1: When the renowned melanoma researcher was diagnosed with aggressive brain cancer, he set the goal of completing 250 park runs. The 5-kilometre circuit around a reserve in Leichhardt is one of thousands held weekly across the globe. It's almost 1 year to the day since the late professor reached his milestone. At today's event, hundreds of runners have turned out, many paying tribute to the man they ran the track with.
2: I feel that he will always have a very special place in this community.
1: Professor Richard Scolier died last Sunday at the age of 59.
0: And music stars have performed at the United States FIFA World Cup opening ceremony in Los Angeles. Here's Sara Amir.
3: With Canada, Mexico and the United States co-hosting this year's World Cup, each country also gets to put on its own opening ceremony. We're going through the late nights. 26 game time. Pop star Katy Perry, rapper Future, South African singer Tyler, and Lisa from K-pop group Blackpink are among the stars that took to the stage ahead of the USA team's 4-1 win over Paraguay. Bring on home to me. Earlier in Canada, musician Michael Bublé, alt-rock 90s star Alanis Morissette and singer-songwriter Alessia Cara performed in Toronto before Canada's 1-1 draw with Bosnia and Herzegovina.
0: Australia plays Turkey tomorrow in the Canadian city of Vancouver. ABC News.
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5: Hello, g'day, ahoy hoy. 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I'm Cassie McCullough. No, we're not going on a sailing ship today. Ahoy hoy was the original greeting first used for the revolutionary telecommunication device, the telephone. Thankfully, that didn't last. We'll learn why its inventor, Alexander Graham Bell, was only awarded the patent on a technicality, and which ingenious ways he used to get the public on board with this newfangled device. Plus, Broden Kelly from Auntie Donna joins the ladies of Granny Bingo for another cuppa. And if that sentence doesn't make sense to you, stick around. This episode of You're Dead to Me from BBC Radio 4 is called The History of the Telephone.
6: Ahoy hoy, and welcome to You're Dead to Me, the Radio 4 comedy podcast that takes history seriously. My name's Greg Jenner, and I'm a public historian, author and broadcaster. And today, it is our 150th episode, and so we are picking up the receiver and dialing back exactly 150 years to learn all about the invention of the telephone. And to help us with this special anniversary episode, we have two very special callers on the line. In History Corner, he's Professor of History at the University of Aberystwyth, and he's an expert on the history and culture of Victorian science. You may have read one of his wonderful books, including How the Victorians Took Us to the Moon, and you'll remember him from our episode on vital electricity. It's Professor Ewan Morris. Welcome back, Ewan.
7: It's a pleasure to be here again, Greg.
6: Delighted to have you back. And in Comedy Corner, she's an award-winning comedian, writer, actor and podcaster. You may have seen her hilarious stand-up shows or on the TV, on Last One Laughing Ireland, QI, The MASH Report, Live at the Apollo. Maybe you've heard her Radio 4 show, Too Long, Didn't Read. But you'll certainly remember her from one of our many past episodes, including the history of general elections and Julie Daubigny. It is the wonderful Catherine Bohart.
8: Hi, I'm so happy to be back. I feel like it's so nice of you to list my credits, but here I'm just a history nerd. I'm like, teach me something, I'm so excited.
6: Yeah.
8: Science, you say.
6: Science.
8: Because I did study history, but pretty much every place I could chose to study social history.
6: Yeah.
8: And so I'm out of my depth. But I'm excited.
6: I'm guessing you own a telephone, Catherine. I mean, you know,
8: yes,
6: all have to, right, in the modern world.
8: Yes, and I'm not sure I am one of those people who are like, if I didn't have to, I wouldn't. I think I'm a bit like, it's my special friend. Me and my special friend.
6: So. Do you know anything about its invention, its early history?
8: I mean, I've heard the words Alexander Graham Bell.
6: Sure. And you'll hear them again.
8: Yes. You know, I watch a lot of period dramas.
6: Mm-hmm.
8: I've seen a lot of calling an operator. And yeah, I have some sense of that, but I don't have any sense of the science of it. I don't know how that worked. I'm assuming tin cans and string. Is that right?
9: So, what do you know?
6: This is the So What Do You Know? This is where I have a go at guessing what you, our lovely listener, might know about today's subject. And like Catherine, you know what a phone is. But what about the phone's early history and invention? Maybe you've heard of Alexander Graham Bell, like Catherine had. Maybe you've seen period movies where people are speaking to complicated-looking contraptions and asking to speak to the operator. But was Bell really the first inventor? How did people react to this novel communication technology? And what does it mean to get your wires crossed? Let's find out. Right, Catherine. Our big anniversary year was 1876, at least for our purposes.
8: Okay.
6: So we're going to rewind to before the telephone and get you up to speed on what came before. So how do you think people had previously communicated across long distances before the telephone? And, of course, I'm going to discount sending post because that feels too easy.
8: So presumably Morse code was a way of communicating over long distances, mm-hmm. Is that? Pigeons?
6: Good, yeah.
8: Pigeons were always pretty good, weren't they?
6: Yeah, send a pigeon in the post. Yep.
8: Yes, is that kind of post? Yearning, I assume.
6: Yeah.
8: That one picked up that from that vibe-wise, yeah. Like looking out windows.
6: See, right.
8: That's what I'm assuming.
6: Right, sort of some Wuthering Heights energy.
8: Yeah. Sighing in a window seat. Did that not convey your message afar?
6: I mean, sure. I mean, if you're a great romantic, maybe it did.
8: Yeah, I think I am.
6: Put your heartbreak into the ether and hope that they heard you. How did people communicate over long distances before we're into electricity?
7: The real answer is the electric telegraph. Beyond that, really, information travels essentially as fast as you can. You can send a letter at exactly the same speed that you could go if you went by horse.
8: Wow. Carriage,
6: It would have taken weeks for news to reach from months from Australia, weeks from Central Europe or America.
7: Yeah.
6: And
8: wow.
6: So, yeah, the internet. And you're, I mean, so you're obviously the telegraph machine. That is the crucial world-changing technology, isn't it?
7: Yeah. From the beginning of the 19th century, people start trying to figure out, look, you know, we can do all sorts of interesting, spectacular things with electricity, shocks, sparks, I mean, all sorts of stuff. If you can get that to happen at a distance, then you have some kind of way of communication. And that's what people were trying to do. In 1837, in the UK, in London, Charles Wheatstone and William Fothergill Cooke take out what's the first patent for an electromagnetic telegraph? Basically, a gizmo that allows you to send information at a distance. Pretty much at around by the same time, the side of the Atlantic, Samuel Morse invents his version of the telegraph. And in connection with that, he invented the Morse code, that kind of system of dots and dashes that translates into letters of the alphabet and allows you to send information that way. So by the end of the 40s, being the 50s, telegraph lines proliferating across the UK, across Europe, across North America, typically following the railway lines. It's largely a kind of commercial tool conveying information about all sorts of commercial
6: stuff. Deal, war
8: that's
6: stuff.
8: Kind of boring. Yeah.
7: Basically, as quickly as possible.
8: Well, where's the gossip telegraph?
6: Well, there's a chap called Mr. Reuters who set up a news agency because he realised, hang on a second, I can make some money on this.
8: Okay, great. Really?
6: Yeah.
8: I don't think of Reuters as my gossip rag anymore, I'll start to.
6: It's not quite what it is anymore, but yeah. So
7: not quite gossip stuff. Trying to get information more and more quickly. I mean, that's the telegraphic world of the 1860s, 1870s. That's where the telephone comes in.
6: And that's where we meet Alexander Graham Bell, who you mentioned. Catherine, do you know where he was born? Do you know which country he was born in?
8: No. I mean, Bell to me feels British, but maybe that's not true. I don't know.
6: British is correct, but it's not England.
8: Oh, is he a Scot?
6: He is, yeah.
8: Okay.
6: Yeah, he's born in Scotland. He's born in Edinburgh in 1847. Ewan, his family are interested in speech and sound because his mother is deaf, and so he's interested in this sound technology for communication purposes.
7: Yes, absolutely. I mean, his mother is deaf. He comes weirdly from a family of elocutionists, people who teach you how to speak properly. That's the Bell background. His father, if I remember rightly, develops a kind of sign language that allows him to communicate with his wife. So Bell comes from a background that cares about speech, communication, conveying things in new ways. Mm-hmm. They go over to Canada and the States. Bell is a musician. He works as an elocutionist. He works with deaf people, communicating to the deaf. Amongst other people, he teaches...
6: Well, he teaches a young lady...
7: Yeah, that's the point where I forget
6: Mabel, yeah.
7: Mabel.
6: A young lady called Mabel, who's the daughter of a chap called Gardner Hubbard. It's a good name, isn't it? Gardner Hubbard.
8: Gardner Hubbard. Yeah. Goodness me.
6: And Mabel is deaf. And lo and behold, Belle marries her. Sort of problematic marriage klaxon time, I think, because...
8: Yeah.
7: But at least she's... the sort of thing that we'd be allowed to do.
6: Yes, sorry, we've invested in that this series. We spent some money.
8: I'm surprised it took this long. Honestly, everything I know about history says you should have really been ready to go.
6: He did wait till she was after 18, which on this show is actually good.
8: Pretty rare.
6: I mean, I know it's a low bar, but, you know.
8: Well, it is.
7: I mean, late teens always better than early teens, yes. I can't help but feel.
6: So he had a deaf mother, deaf wife. He's quite a complicated, controversial character in the deaf community today, because later on in life he argues against sign language. He's not a great hero, but we don't have time to talk about that so much. So I'll just sort of move on and say telegraphy is a sort of ancient Greek modern compound word meaning faraway writing, tele, faraway, graphy, writing. Telephony is faraway sound. Is that what the new big exciting question mark is for Alexander Graham Bell? How do you get sound across a long distance?
7: Yes, I mean, I think that's it. Exactly. There isn't really a very good way of doing that.
6: Okay.
8: Shouting, hello.
6: I love yearning. Yearning, I think, is
8: what
6: great.
8: What about yearning or screaming? Well,
7: yeah, okay.
8: Boys.
7: Yearning had limited market value, I think, probably.
8: Disagree. Okay. Just going out of the BBC, the channel of yearning. All right.
7: There were things like the enchanted lyre, L-Y-R-E, not the lying sort, invented by Charles Wheatstone, a telegraph chap, around 1860, Philip Rice, invents what he calls a telephone.
6: So he invents the word telephone?
7: He invented the word telephone.
6: Okay.
7: And he invented an instrument that could electrically transmit sound over a distance, but not voice.
8: Is Rice getting, like, muffled sound even from speaking of voice? Is he getting, like, you're in a tunnel on a train noise? Is he getting...
7: You're just getting buzz.
6: So you're not putting your phone in Rice yet? Hello, hello, hello, anyone? No?
8: I liked it.
6: So, you know. Two other big inventors we should mention. Have you ever heard of Elisha Gray or Antonio Meucci?
8: No, but I'm hopeful that Elisha might has a chance of being a woman.
6: No.
8: Okay. I was like, for a second, I was like, is it just Elijah? Is that basically what you're saying to me? Okay, no, I haven't heard of either of those other men.
6: They are the two big names, I think, that we can put up as co or rival inventors of the telephone alongside Bell.
7: Rival inventors, I think, very much. Certainly from their individual...
6: Well, they're not collaborative. They're not allies.
7: They're not collaborating. Rivals, absolutely not.
8: All three are rivals?
6: Yeah.
8: Okay,
6: yeah.
8: So say their names to me again.
6: So Antonio Meucci is an Italian who I think moves to the States, I think.
7: Yes, I mean, he moves to the States. He invents what he calls the teletrophone.
6: Oh, right? Beautiful. Teletrophone, no. Yeah, great.
7: Exactly.
6: Yeah.
7: And takes out a patent in 1871, or a caveat for a patent. That is to say, a kind of promissory note. I haven't quite got there yet, but I'm laying dibs on this invention.
6: Placeholder. I'm working on this.
7: When it emerges. Looking at accounts of Meucci's invention, it kind of does some things that a telephone can do. But there are weird aspects as well. I mean, for example, according to Meucci, users have to be insulated. They have to stand on glass stools.
8: Oh, totally reasonable expectations.
7: I mean, everybody has glass stools lying around, after all.
8: What level of simultaneousness is this occurring within the three of them?
6: This is 1871, so this is...
7: This is all pretty close.
6: He's the first to file in America a patent that we might say is telephonic. Fair?
7: Yes.
6: Okay.
8: But is it his patent or is it him going,
6: no,
8: just hang the fire again, I'm totally going to get a patent?
6: It is a caveat.
7: Well, mind you, a lot of what's going on is kind of, hey, hang your fire.
8: Yeah.
6: He's gutted Meucci. He's not made of money, this guy. He can't afford to keep the patent. It's another $10, isn't it?
7: Yes. I mean, I think the caveat lasts a few years and then you've got to Then you have to put your money down to keep it going. Yeah, it's $10. Miuchi doesn't have $10, so the caveat lapses.
8: Yeah. You have to put credit on your phone.
10: Yeah, like,
8: that's crazy. Okay.
10: Pay monthly on your patent. Yeah.
7: So, in the meantime, Elisha Gray. Gray is somebody who's made his money and is making his money out of developing new kind of variations, new improvements on telegraph technology. He patents what's called a harmonic telegraph and a sound telegraph.

0: We're off.
1: So, yeah.
2: What year is that?
3: 1874.
1: Okay, 1874, so yes. Yeah. And then in 1876, Bell goes, well, Bing, essentially, and takes his stuff to the patent office, and he gets his caveat on the patent to say, look, I can do this thing.
3: This is the famous case, right? Because technically, Gray's the first one through the door.
1: So Gray arrived first at the patent office, but what he submitted was a patent caveat, so not the full patent. An hour or so later, Bell turned up, or rather, Bell's lawyers turned up, and they submitted the full thing, the full patent application.
3: So Bell and Gray file on the same day, but Bell is awarded the patent. Up to this point, I just want to say, we've had telephone, we've had teleautograph, we've had teletrophono, we've had harmonic telegraph. They're lovely words for this new technology. Catherine, given your creativity, if I had to ask you to rebrand the phone with a new name, what would you redub the technology of a phone
2: as? Man's best friend. Handy little helper.
3: Oh, charming.
2: Yeah.
3: So the legal battle literally went down to the wire. Gray didn't take that lightly. He filed legal actions. He tried to argue his case, but ultimately Bell was found to be the official winner. Whether he was the moral victor, Catherine, I'll leave up to you.
2: I think the lesson here is that boys should learn to work together. That's my lesson, is that actually they could have probably come up with it together earlier if they put their little brains together, but they decided to make it a competition, as they must. And look what happened.
3: We do know that Alexander Graham Bell does make the very first official telephone call. He demonstrates this by calling his assistant.
2: He doesn't call Gray to be like, na, na, na, na, na.
3: Is that what you would do?
2: That's in my head what their vibe is.
3: Okay.
2: But right. Okay, so he calls his assistant.
3: He does, yes.
2: Where is his assistant?
3: Well, that's not that far away.
2: Yeah.
1: The assistant is in the next room.
2: Oh, for goodness sake.
1: The first known telephone message is, Mr. Watson, come here. I need you.
3: I want you, isn't it? I want you.
1: I want you, yes.
3: Which
1: you're right.
3: I feel that's quite heated rivalry.
2: I want you, I need you.
3: Yeah.
2: Also, what's with Watson's always getting relegated to second?
3: Yes.
2: Oh, bless.
3: You always need a Mr. Watson as
2: you
3: your
2: do.
3: Assistant.
2: I want you. That is romantic. We finally got to yearning.
3: Electromagnetic yearning.
2: Yeah.
3: At last.
4: 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I'm Cassie McCullough. It's 150 years since the telephone came into our lives, and You're Dead to Me from BBC Radio 4 is celebrating by taking a look at the history of this world-changing piece of technology. Let's get back to it.
3: Yuan, given that Bell could easily have just shouted into the next room, it hasn't really proved that this technology is effective over distance. It's proved that it's effective over 10 metres. So were people initially bedazzled by this invention, or they're a bit like, well, that's just a parlour trick?
1: If it's possible to be simultaneously bedazzled and unimpressed, then by and large, people are bedazzled and unimpressed.
3: All right.
2: Yeah.
1: On the one hand, wow. The other part is, what do we do with this?
3: Right.
1: This doesn't, for example, solve the problem of being able to send even more information even more quickly than telegraph lines, because voices aren't actually that efficient as means of quick communication. I mean, all those dot, dot, dot, dot, dash, dash, dash, dash is a lot quicker, a lot more efficient than saying,
3: yes,
1: Mr. Watson, I
3: come here,
1: you.
3: I need you. Yeah.
2: That's their issue. They're like, oh, great, so now we have to listen to you yap on, is this? Or we just want to get to the information?
3: I don't know, because WhatsApp voice messages, they're basically mini podcasts now. I've got friends who leave 5-minute messages. It's like, come on, just send a text.
2: This is such a male reaction to the opportunity to chat. I'm like, what are you talking about? How nice. Okay, so they just think inefficient.
1: Yes, so it's not quite clear what this amazing technological novelty is for.
3: There are technical problems, right? Buzzy interference, noisy. There's an issue with crossed wires, which is quite a literal thing. The wires get crossed.
1: Yes, literally.
3: Literally.
1: If wires brush up against each other.
3: So if two wires touch each other,
1: then the messages might get confused, go in different directions. Reception with early telephones really isn't that good. It's buzzy, it's crackly. There are problems of kind of being able to sort of discriminate noise from the background. there is the whole business of you talking to the operator and then the operator putting you through.
3: There's also the party line, isn't there?
1: Yes.
3: So a shared phone line.
1: Though, mind you, party lines

0: lasted for quite a long time. I can remember as a child in the 1970s.
1: Yeah.
2: What is the party line?
0: We were on a party line.
1: Yeah.
0: You share the line with some of your neighbours. So if they're on the phone, you can't be on the phone.
1: But you can
2: hear what they're saying?
1: Yeah. Yeah.
3: Bring it back.
1: I was going to ask gently, Catherine, would you be interested in eavesdropping? And your reaction tells me perhaps.
2: Yeah, I mean, I wouldn't mind. Bring it back. Are you joking? Bring it back. That's fantastic. Why would anyone, does anyone ever get off the phone? I'd be like, I'm like, bring my meals to me.
1: Who needs podcasts? I'm just listening into the neighbours.
2: Marriott number 9 is, I'm making another call.
1: From 1878, this is a brand new invention, the switchboard. Why is this important?
0: As more and more people get phones, as more and more people are on the network, then connecting people gets more difficult, more important, more complicated. So switchboards are a way of, to a degree, automating, you know, the business of kind of, you know, taking somebody's end and sort of plugging it into somebody else's socket. Operating offices, switchboards are entirely staffed by women. Before they started employing young women as telephone operators, they did try young men. After all, that was the history. Telegraph operators from the mid-1840s had typically been young men, and they were typically a pretty raucous crew. And that kind of telegraph culture didn't really seem to work in the telephone exchange.
2: Shocking.
0: But women are, you'll be astonished to know, docile, well-mannered, they don't misbehave, they don't gossip, they don't do anything.
1: They don't gossip.
2: Yeah, I'm like, this is a track, what are you doing then?
0: They just, you know, sit there and they're obedient, they do as they're
1: told. They're trusted, which is, you know, quite a rare thing in the 19th century for women to be given this level of trust in a commercial operation, actually.
0: Okay. Yes, I mean, I think this is an important new kind of employment for middle-class young women.
2: Yeah, it's huge.
0: Yeah, this is an independent job, something that allows degrees of financial independence and feeds into that kind of late Victorian, wow, technology of the future. I mean, it makes women like that part of that kind of technological
1: and they
0: culture.
1: They get a charming nickname. Do you know what the nickname is?
2: Call girls. I want a better name.
1: You're not far off. That's slightly inappropriate, probably. The hello girls.
2: Hello girls.
1: Yeah.
2: I love that.
1: That's from the 1880s. They're the hello girls. And initially, you just say, can you just put my friend Jim on? And they'd be like, sure. And then obviously after a while, there's too many gyms and then they have to start asking you for actual details of the number. And the spread of the phone is really interesting. It spreads very quickly in America. So you get a very quick uptake in the States. It's really sort of popular in the cities. By 1882, there's a telephone for every 200 people in Chicago, which is amazing. In London, it's every 3,000 people. Now, I said the hello girls, which obviously is a charming thing. Do you know where the word hello comes from?
2: No. No.
1: So it's the official telephone greeting.
2: Okay.
1: And it's not the one that Alexander Graham Bell wanted.
2: Okay.
1: Do you know what he wanted?
2: No.
1: I said at the beginning of the show.
2: Ahoy, hoy.
1: Yeah.
2: Are you joking? He wanted... What if you're in a bad mood?
1: Ahoy, hoy. I'm very
2: ahoy,
1: angry.
2: Ahoy, hoy. What are you talking about?
1: Yeah, he wanted ahoy, hoy.
2: And what was hello? His reaction when he heard he didn't get it? Hell. Oh.
1: That's great.
2: Thank you.
1: That's really good.
2: So where did hello come from? That's... He wanted ahoy, hoy. What a weird, rich boy.
1: Ewan, why do we say hello on the telephone? Because it's one of the most popular words on the planet.
0: Well, I mean, like ahoy hoy, it's distinct. Hello.
1: Yeah.
0: It's a word that hopefully is going to kind of cut through. It's Thomas Edison's idea, if I remember rightly.
1: Yeah.
0: It's Edison who suggests that hello would certainly be better than ahoy hoy as a form of greeting when you're communicating.
1: But they're both hailing words, aren't they? Ahoy hoy is what you say to a sailor when you're hailing them, and then hello was
2: both.
1: And in America, hello was a hailing word.
0: Yeah. Hello.
1: Yes, but in the UK, hello was a phrase of surprise. If I bumped into you on holiday, if the two of us were in the same cafe in Italy, we'd be like, hello, what are you doing here? So it was a word that existed already.
2: Just sort of to mask your disappointment at seeing a local on your one bloody holiday.
1: Bloody Bohart gets everywhere.
2: It took us 8 days on the boat. And here's hello. Yeah, I like it.
1: So hello becomes the official word because of Edison. He says it's got good, nice, clear, it cuts through the noise on the interference, and it becomes one of the most popular words on the planet. And the hello girls

0: are so named. Can you imagine, though, if we did Ahoy Hoy instead?
1: No,
0: I can't. Lionel Richie song. Ahoy Hoy, is it me you're looking for? Just so many.
1: I just can't bear to think of how many boat shoes we'd have to be wearing. I just think, it's just, I'm very glad it's not.
0: Yeah, okay.
2: Just think the Ahoy Hoy girls doesn't quite
0: the Ahoy Hoy girls. No. I'm bringing it back.
1: Ahoy Hoy magazine.
0: Actually, there are plenty of concerns that were raised by this new technology arriving into people's homes and into towns and cities and buildings. So, Catherine, I've got a mini quiz for you here. These are 7 things that Victorians feared might happen to society because of the telephone. 6 are true, 1 I've made up. Can you guess which one I've made up? Let's go. Did people fear that women might commit adultery from home with the new technology of the phone? Men maybe would not stand up when phoning a woman. Were people fearing that there might be phone calls happening between people wearing their pyjamas? There might be fears of lower class people phoning up posh people and harassing them on the phone. There might be fears that businessmen would hog the phone lines and women couldn't use the phone because it was so busy. There could be fears that telephones would invade domestic privacy. And of course, casual telephone speech, little idle chit-chat, would destroy face-to-face manners and etiquette. So which of these complaints, worries, concerns was not a Victorian anxiety about the phone?
1: They all seem like pretty Victorian anxieties. Perhaps I'm inclined towards pyjamas? Is that maybe?
0: What's your thinking behind that?
1: The pyjamas are the sitting down one. They just seem even more parodied, like of a parody of themselves. But they all seem like they'd be worried about it. I'm going to go sitting down.
0: Okay. Well, I'm afraid you are wrong. They were worried. They thought, but if men are sitting down on the phone, that's wildly inappropriate. They should stand to speak to a woman.
1: Oh, for goodness.
0: And the pyjamas thing too. What if they weren't wearing trousers on the phone?
1: Yeah, that track.
0: No, the one that was a lie, I said businessmen would hog the phone lines and women wouldn't be able to get on the phone. Exact okay. Opposite problem. Their fear was that women would gossip on the phones and men couldn't do business, Catherine.
1: Well, if the resource is finite, that's a reasonable concern, I think. But okay, fair enough. That's the made-up one. Good for you.
3: The nuance window!
0: Well, it's been a fascinating chat, but it is time now for the nuance window. This is the part of the show where Catherine and I quietly eavesdrop on the party line for 2 minutes while Professor Yuan tells us something we need to know about the history of the early telephone. My stopwatch is ready. Take it away, Professor Morris.
2: We've been talking about the telephone, invented in 1876. I want to tell you about another invention that took place almost at the same time as the telephone. It's revealing and it's important because it tells us a lot, I think, about what the telephone meant to the Victorians. Almost as soon as the telephone was invented, people started talking about this other new invention that hadn't quite been invented yet, but was going to be invented, really, honest gov, any second now. This was the telectroscope. The telectroscope essentially was going to be telephone with vision. So you get wonderful cartoons in Punch of Matron Pater sitting in their Victorian parlour, talking to their kids, playing tennis somewhere far out in the colonies. And it's always on the cusp of being invented. Throughout the 80s, throughout the 90s, it's always just about to be invented. And obviously, it never is. But I mean, what I think is fascinating about that is what it shows us about the telephone and what the telephone meant. It's the future. I mean, that's what all of those sorts of technologies meant to the Victorians, because they were starting to think about the future and understand the future, basically the way that we do. It's that destination we're going to get to with big tech, with technology, things like the telephone. And the telectroscope was the next big thing on their horizon. That was going to be the technological future.
0: Amazing. Thank you so much. They basically invented Zoom.
1: All I could think about as you were talking was The Simpsons, where in the future they always had televisions that you could see each other on, and that was like 100 years later in the 90s of us being like, get real. But that's so interesting.
2: Never happened.
0: Listener, if you want more from Catherine, of course, she's done many episodes with us, including a fan favourite, Grainne O'Malley, Irish Pirate Queen, and of course, the history of general elections, which was very interesting too. For more electrical history from Professor Yuan, there's our episode on vital electricity with Olga Koch that was surprisingly violent. I'd just like to say a huge thank you to our guests in History Corner. We had the incredible Professor Yuan Morris from the University of Aberystwyth. Thank you, Yuan.
2: Thank you. It's been a pleasure.
0: It has. We've had a lot of fun. And in Comedy Corner, we had the brilliant Catherine Bohart. Thank you, Catherine.
1: Thank you for having me. Am I-

0: Allowed to plug my futuristic special that's on the internet?
1: Yeah, go for it.
0: How exciting. I just put my most recent show on YouTube and it's called Again With Feelings. And if you like a nosy hello girl, then I'm very much that and I'm gabbing some gossip.
1: Perfect. There we go. Go watch it. And to you, lovely listener, join me next time as we search through the phone book for another neglected historical topic. But for now, I'm off to go and make Ahoy Hoy the official greeting for podcast. Come on!
0: Never.
1: Bye!
2: 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I'm looking forward to that. I'm Cassie McCullough and this is Comedy Showcase on ABC Radio National. It's time for Another Cuppa with Granny Bingo. Australia's naughtiest nanas, Edith Vale and Maureen McGillicuddy, sit down for a cuppa with some of Australia's biggest names. This time the ladies are joined by Broden Kelly from Auntie Donna. And they call this episode Annie. You'll soon understand why.
3: And so that's why you do comedy now, to sort of prey on women in the industry. Is that sort of why you got into
1: it? That's not what I'm saying.
4: I am very, very excited for today's episode, Edie.
3: Yeah, it should be a good one.
4: Oh, no, I'm really excited. I mean, I've sworn to God she was dead. I'm sure I went to her funeral. She left me a kettle in her will, but here she's
3: coming. Maureen.
4: She's more of a...
3: Who do you think our guest is today?
4: My Auntie Donna.
3: No, Maureen, our guest is Broden Kelly from Auntie Donna.
4: Oh. So my auntie is dead?
3: Yes.
4: Oh.
3: Shall we get started?
4: Well, she walked out the front door and I said to her, love, if it says 9 o'clock opening on the front door, I have a right to be here at 6:45.
3: Oh, shocking.
4: Do you know?
3: Oh, hello. And welcome to Another Cuppa with Granny Bingo, the show where we gobble up the biscuits of Australian culture and wash them down with some sweet celebrity tea. Today we're joined by Broden Kelly. He's a podcaster, a comedian, an actor, a writer, a director, and, well, one third of the comedy act, Auntie Donna. Hello, Broden, and welcome to the program.
4: Good there, champion. Hi. Nice to bloody meet
5: you. Yeah, that's the
4: good
5: one.
4: Good on you.
5: Yeah,
4: you had a good day.
5: That's a strong handshake. Yeah.
3: Now, Broden, I will warn you, I like to think of myself as a bit of the virgin troll, from the telly.
5: Virginia Trioli?
3: Yes, virgin trolley. So I like to do the hard-hitting questions, Broden.
4: Before you get into it, can we offer our friend a cup of tea?
3: By all means.
4: Surely.
3: I'm so sorry.
4: Did you want
5: a genuine
4: tea?
5: I genuinely love a
4: You'd
5: cup.
4: You'd like it? I can do that for you, love.
3: You play, ma'am. Now, Broden, let's go back to the very start. Tell me, what was it like? You were a child with red hair. Did you get bullied a lot?
5: Yeah, no, it's funny you mentioned that. I was in year 8 in 2003 when the word

0: Hanger was coined.
1: Just for you?
0: No, it wasn't just for me.
1: You're sort of the patient zero ranger, are you?
0: Yeah, and so it was really, really popular, and I copped it a lot. And but then I lost my hair. Spoiler alert.
1: Do you think you got picked on more as a child for having red hair, or more as an adult for having no hair? Or now you've got the red beard, do you sort of get double the amount of bullying? Or is it hard to tell because people often say it behind your back, don't they?
0: Yeah. No, I've been pretty... I think the level of bullying and harassment I've received across my life has been pretty consistent. It's changed, though, which is nice.
1: Because the internet's around now, isn't it? I was looking at some of the comments on some of your videos online, and people can be pretty horrible with some of the things they say, can't they?
0: What did you read?
1: Sort of baldy, who's the bald one, the bald one's the least funny, why is the bald one part of the group?
0: No, I feel it teaches resilience to me because it can't hurt me.
1: Okay, you know? no need to snap my head off there. All right.
2: Why doesn't it hurt you?
0: Well, because I choose to not let it hurt me.
1: Mental health. Mental health. They've all got mental health. Now, you were the drama captain at school. Do you just love getting bullied, do you? Was it not enough having the red hair and pasty skin and freckles and things? Did you just think, oh, I need a little... I'm a glutton for punishment.
2: Yeah, but the kids that dyed their hair.
0: Yeah, no, I was like... Because I was never good at footy and I was never good at any sports, but I was like, I'll show you.
1: Well, you can't be out in the sun for too long, can you?
0: That's right.
2: You might have fallen on the ground on the footy field and someone would have picked up your head and kicked it, thinking it was the Sharon.
0: Well, that never happened, no, but, you know, it could have, I guess. But, I just love drama. As soon, you know what it was? I did anything goes. Call Cole Porter. You know that?
2: Yeah. I had a grandson who did that once too.
0: And this is the ratio, Edith. There was 4 boys in the show and 56 girls, and I thought, I like that.
2: Yeah.
1: Oh, so you were doing it. So you were doing it not because because you wanted to. No, oh, that's not as bad, is it?
0: No, I was.
1: I don't mind.
0: I had a great chance to pick up, and I'll tell you what, I did.
2: Did you?
0: Ayo.
1: And so that's why you do comedy now, to sort of prey on women in the industry. Is that sort of why you got into it?
0: That's not what I'm saying.
1: Well, it sounds like you sort of you saw an opportunity to target women in...
0: No, I think there's a difference between being in year 9 and wanting to be around, you know, people you're attracted to, and so gravitating towards that. I have a partner now. I am off the market. And that's not why I do comedy.
1: I've just got to ask. I've got to ask the questions that the people at home are sitting there and thinking. Now, that's not the only musical you pranced around in. You also played Rooster Hannigan in a school production of Annie.
0: Yes.
1: Now, I'm wondering, I was reading about this and I thought I would have loved to have seen it. I'm sorry I didn't know it was on. But with your red hair and your drama captain connections, why didn't you go for the role of Annie?
0: Well, I would have loved to, but obviously that role is for a small girl. And I was a very masculine, like broad-shouldered, present man, a 15-year-old man.
1: How long ago was that?
0: That was in 2005 that I was that. But then it was clear what I was going to be as a man.
1: Yep.
0: And so they sat me down and said, you are great, but we're going to put you in the masculine role.
1: Right.
2: Yeah. And so what was it?
1: Rooster Hannigan.
2: What does that do?
0: Oh, he steals the little girl. He preys on the little girl and steals her.
1: So typecasting there.
0: That's what I'm realising now. Yeah. The other role I could have got was Daddy Warbucks, which is a bald man, which I did.
1: But if you did it now.
0: That's who
1: If anyone's casting any very amateur productions of Annie, then Broden Kelly is looking for a role.
0: It doesn't have to be amateur. It could be main stage.
2: Could be main stage. Could.
0: Well, no, I was going to say, Maureen, that I do sketch comedy, which requires lots of wigs and accoutrement and different things.
1: No, I've seen it.
0: Yeah.
1: Yeah, we've seen it.
0: You've seen it? We had a show on the ABC for a very fleeting moment.
1: I know. I wrote in some letters about that. Some of the comments on that one... Where am I?
0: Oh, I know you.
1: So, speaking of, you've got your little sketches and things now, but I know when you were back at school, you had a Year 7 drama teacher who told you you were never going to amount to anything. Do you ever think of, you know, sending him one of your little videos, you know, perhaps...

0: the clip of you singing Everything's a Drum, you know, and saying, look at me now, you know, I've made it.
1: Ended up.
0: I'm a real professional, big-time actor. Yes. Everything's a drum. Everything's a drum.
2: No, I don't think of sending Mr. Ramsay a letter. I don't know where he is now.
1: How old was Mr. Ramsay when he told you you'd amount to nothing?
2: Probably in his 50s.
1: Well, I'd say a 50-year-old high school drama teacher knows what it's like to amount to nothing. So
2: it's true.
1: Yeah, I'd take that advice and run with it.
2: Yeah, no, he was an interesting fellow.
1: It turns out that your parents, they owned a Michelle's patisserie.
0: Oh.
1: That is my favourite.
2: You like that?
0: Your utopia is, you know, probably tap dancing around with Fred Astaire or something like that. Ours is a Michelle's patisserie.
2: Yep. Coffee and cake of the day special. You ever get that?
1: Oh, yeah. I'd get carrot cake with the icing. That was my favourite. I used to go to one in Forest Hill, which is a suburb in Melbourne, and they had the Michelle's there, and I said to the bird one day, her name was Denise.
2: Yeah.
1: I said, Denise, how do you make the coffee so nice?
2: Well, I remember my parents with the older generation, people in their twilight years, would often bring back their coffee and say, that's too cold.
0: Well, Maureen makes a habit of that. That's one of her hobbies.
2: Oh.
1: It's more a competitive thing now for me. It's like a tick. I have to say it when someone hands me a coffee, and it has led to some severe internal burns. Did you work there at the...
2: I did.
1: Michelle's, you did a few shifts.
2: When I was in year 7, I'd go in illegally and just work, and I had the hots for one of the girls working at Jetty Surf next door.
1: Oh, yes.
2: And then, but then I stopped a burglary once there.
1: Did you?
2: There was this bloke, this is at a place...
1: They were trying to steal something from Michelle's.
2: Exactly, I know. So it was, are you familiar with Northland Shopping Centre?
1: The machetes.
2: So many machetes there.
1: Mm-hmm. And not enough bins, enough machete bins.
2: Oh, well, what is this machete bin carrying?
0: It's Daniel Bloody Andrews.
1: He's
0: out of office now.
1: And there's not even a tray.
0: He's still the string puppet master, and they say it's a new woman, but I can tell it's lemon crossing, because he's making everyone a gay now. And he's got shares in Johnson & Johnson.
1: That's
0: why he invented COVID and got rid of the level crossing.
1: But there's a machete. Why would you give up a machete? Because he is a bastard.
2: Yeah, I don't like him either. But yeah, his hands are all over that, aren't they?
0: Now, listen, I want to hear more about this robbery. Tell me, who was stealing what?
2: We were in an island, Michelle's, and there was a hairdresser next door, and we had the door open, and there was this bloke with sunnies on, and I walked up and said, do you want something? He said, oh, I'm waiting for my wife. Then I walked around the corner, came back, and he was in the Michelle's under the counter pulling out a bag. And I looked at him, little redhead boy, little Annie-looking individual.
0: Yes, yeah.
2: But I stopped
1: him. What did he take?
2: Nothing. I stopped him.
1: He dropped it.
2: He
1: saw your hair and went, and ran.
2: Well, I don't know if that's the case.
1: He saw your hair and went,
0: do you have siblings?
2: I got a little brother.
0: I was going to say, because I would have thought that parents wouldn't put their children in such a line of danger normally, but if they've got a backup, it's probably not a bad thing.
2: No, they gave no...
0: Let the actor... he's not going to be putting us into a nursing home. Let him work the front desk.
2: I'll tell you about Michelle's. They're going straight in. At the legal age that I can put them in they go.
0: Right. We look forward to having them here.
1: Great.
0: Now, as Maureen mentioned, you went on to study acting at university. I've watched Auntie Donna. do you think it did much for you?
2: Yeah, I think, we went through... drama school, and I wanted to be a Shakespearean actor, be a real legitimate actor. And then when we walked out, no one wanted to come see our serious plays.
1: Okay.
2: And so very quickly pivoted to comedy. And we took all the theatre training. Mm. We didn't really know how to write comedy.
0: Right.
2: And still don't, potentially.
0: Mm.
2: And we just kind of took all the theatre training and would just convince people that what we were doing was funny.
0: Mm.
2: And if you just yell at people enough, if you just drill...
0: There is a lot of yelling in your comedy. I've seen that.
2: Yeah.
0: Yes.
2: Yeah, we're a bit like Auntie Jack.
0: Very much like Auntie Jack. Wasn't she wonderful?
1: Very funny. And finally, people whose arms can be ripped off had a bit of representation.
0: That's right.
2: We had a show on the ABC, and you know, you wrote in about it. Chris Kenny on Sky News.
1: Oh, wonderful.
2: He did a whole piece about how it was a waste of taxpayers' money and how...
0: I would hate for the ABC to waste money on silly little sketches, people in wigs and costumes. Silly. Sadly, that's all the time we have for today.
2: Oh, it was lovely to meet you both.
1: Yeah, good on you, Buster. Good on you, Champ. Good on you, mate.
2: Good on you, Knackers.
1: Good on you.

0: big boy. Now, thank you for you for listening and watching along here. Don't forget to recommend another cuppa to your favourite improv comedian. Yes, and until the next time we see you, hooroo!
1: Hooroo!
0: Bye. Bye-bye.
2: Good night, Australia.
0: Bye-bye.
1: Another cuppa?
2: Why not?
0: Why not? Cappuccino, please.
3: 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New love is grand. New love is intoxicating. But if new love is scamming you of thousands of dollars, it's time to Ask Auntie with Friday Life Matters host Beverly Wang.
4: Helping us check the state of accounts today, our auntie is meteorologist and weather presenter for ABC News Breakfast, Nate Byrne. Hello, Nate.
1: Hello. It's so good to be back as an auntie
4: Welcome back, you. Auntie. I've missed you. It's nice to be back. And back in the warm embrace, comedian Diana Nguyen. How are you, Diana?
5: Thanks for having me again.
4: All right. So, opening question. No big deal, Nate. Has love or lust ever made you do anything kind of dumb?
1: Yes. Constantly throughout my life at regular periods. I actually... Should we go super personal?
4: Oh, no, not yet. We're here for the... If you want to write a letter, you can. Yeah.
1: Look, I managed to turn a one-night stand in a random German town into a 10-year relationship.
4: Oh, wow.
1: Okay. So, yes.
4: Okay, wonderful. All right, Diana, same question to you.
5: Same. I've met a boy on a dance floor in Vegas and then had a 3-year long-distance relationship.
4: Okay, all right.
1: Wow, so we're qualified.
5: We're qualified.
4: We love love, and that's wonderful. Okay, so this is a letter from Christina, and she writes, I have a very dear friend who is the kindest, most non-judgmental person I know. She's also incredibly

0: next round of treatment. It's completely clear to me that this guy is scamming her, but she's on cloud nine and I don't have the heart to burst her bubble. Diana, what are you thinking about some of these details?
1: Oh, baby, she's trapped. She's in a scam.
0: The love goggles are strong.
1: Absolutely. She's a love fool. Yeah. Mm. And I would, yeah, you've had good arms, I'll pay you money as well.
0: Nate, what do you think about Christina's very trusting friend?
2: Look, I see why you might think that it's pointing at scam, obviously pointing that way, but there is a world where that man exists. I don't think it's a very likely situation that you'd be the one to bump into him, but it really depends on exactly how the actual relationship side of things.
0: I have a lot of sympathy for Christina's friend, because if she's been unlucky in love, you know, and someone comes along who seems amazing, I understand her wish for it to be true, right?
2: Yeah. The hope that there is someone out there who's desperately fallen head over heels for you.
1: With a yacht.
2: And only you. And they've got nice arms.
1: And a yacht.
0: And Christina, obviously, she wants to go gently with her friend.
2: Of course.
0: She doesn't want to have the heart to burst her bubble. If you were Christina, Diana, would you say anything at this point?
1: Being someone who has been intervened, I would burst the bubble.
0: Okay.
1: From past experience. It's better to find out your friend cares than your friend letting you sink into a well.
0: Okay, hold that thought.
1: Yes.
0: We're going to go back and dip into Christina's chapter two, okay? Christina says, so I have to mention this is not the first time this has happened.
2: Oh.
0: A few years ago, this same friend was entangled with a Belgian man who created a whole false persona online. Eventually, he threatened to send sexual photos and videos she had sent him to her work when she found him out. Thank goodness he didn't follow through. Another was a Russian who was, quote, ex-military and asked for money so he could fly out of the conflict zone where he'd gotten trapped. It was only when I told her to ask him to hold up a picture of himself with today's date that the guy ghosted her. I guess if this latest relationship was just making her happy, there would be no harm, but he's just told her he wants to fly her to Jamaica first class with a friend to meet, but that he just needs some cash for the hotel he's booking. Okay. I'm confused, because this guy needs money for his son's leukemia treatment, but he also wants to fly her to Jamaica first class. Right. Nate, so now we know that Christina's friend has been in this situation before. What are your thoughts on that?
2: Oh, fool me once. You know, like, that takes it to a very different level, doesn't it? She should have a little toolbox of tricks now to be figuring this stuff out, you would think. She's seen it before. But maybe, look, if he's offering to buy her a flight somewhere, sure, go for it, bud. Here's my frequent flyer. And once that flight hits your account, you know something's good.
0: Okay, so you would still go.
1: Wow.
2: Well, if
0: if the ticket comes good, you would go.
2: That's it. Because, yeah, look,
0: for investigation purposes.
2: Yes, exactly.
1: Just pack your own bag. Pack your own bag.
0: Should Christina,
2: oh, yeah.
0: Should Christina go, yes, pack your own bag. Check that box. No one has touched this bag but myself.
2: Yeah.
0: Should Christina think about going with her friend, Diana?
1: Oh, no, I would probably restrain her and not let her go. There's so many warning signs, and I feel like her friend, I'm saying this with the most self-love, self-awareness of also doing love for stupid things. She needs to go see someone and do some therapy, because where is she meeting these guys? Facebook Marketplace? Yeah. Like, where are these guys coming from? Like,
2: yeah, to have
1: all three
2: several
1: of them.
2: It's almost like she's on a list.
1: Yes.
2: And they're like, well, this woman's
1: targetable.
2: She's
1: on a hit list.
0: Yeah. Interesting. Yeah. Because it does seem like a lot of hits. Have,
1: yes.
0: Doesn't it? Interesting. Okay. Well, there is a part three.
1: Oh, gosh.
0: This is one of the most dramatic letters I've read in a long time. It's not about bins, you know? It's about something more. So, Christina says, I tried to point out that this sounded sus and sent her ABC stories about Australian women who have been used for money laundering. Thank you, Christina, for supporting ABC news content. Appreciate that. Trusted source, as always. But she says she's never been so in love before, and that I'm being judgy and not understanding of how hard it is to meet someone in your 50s. My boyfriend said I should let her learn in her own time.

0: time, but I don't want her to lose a small amount of savings she has. I've thought about calling her daughter to see if she'd step in, but I'm worried if I say anything more, she'll start shutting me out altogether. Sigh. Is there a way I can protect her without being iced out? Okay. Nate, so much more context now. A woman in her 50s, got an adult daughter. Things. It does change things. And Christina understandably doesn't want to be the one to get shut out when she has so much concern. How would you approach this? First of all, would you talk to the adult daughter at all?
1: I think I definitely would, actually, because what this woman needs is a really good support system around her who are all singing the same, off the same song sheet, I think. Because, you know, maybe she's telling her daughter about the love side of things, and maybe she's telling someone else about other sides of things, and maybe no one's quite got a full picture. I would recruit as many people as possible.
0: What would you, knowing that Christina is sounds very open-hearted, but also there might be some defenses there, what exactly would you say?
1: I think that her open-heartedness and all of that would also mean that she'd be ultimately pretty forgiving. So I think at this point I'm leaning towards just saying it straight as it is.
0: So give it to
1: Darling,
0: me.
1: Darling, it's happening again and you're not seeing it.
0: Okay. Diana, I know that you are pro-intervention. I want to come back now with all of these layers as well. First of all, what do you think of Nate's take? And then Inception also, I'm seeing Nate on the television. For
1: Sorry, this is weird.
0: Very strange. And also, you know, how would you frame it? Who would you bring into this circle?
2: Oh, Bev, this is very close to home because my mum has been a victim of this.
0: Oh, no.
2: Yeah, she gave a man in Vietnam $15,000.
0: Oh, my goodness.
2: Not for her, but for me to marry.
0: Oh,
2: no, how sweet is she?
0: Diana, let's hear more of this story another time.
2: Yeah, we will.
0: It's fascinating.
2: But I really do believe in intervention because if your dearest want you to sink, they will let you sink. But if someone calls you and blows that whistle and says you need help, and you remember that in 2 years' time when you've got no money in the bank account, you'll remember that person forever.
0: But the risk is like shut down, defensiveness, shame and embarrassment,
2: yes.
0: Right? How do you factor that all in so that it isn't like, I don't remember talking to you again, how dare you, because you've humiliated me?
2: Oh, I'm believing cord cutting. If they don't want to hear stuff that's looking after you and protecting you, then should you be friends?
0: Interesting, Nate. So make the attempt, but then
1: risk. That's why I think you need to have a posse, a group of people, get the daughter involved.
2: Backup plan.
1: Yeah, just because she's never going to cut out everybody, right?
0: Well, let's hope not.
1: And if she's getting good advice from everyone around her, hopefully some of it will stick and she'll be able to see that it's not you just being down on her and her love. And also, while you're at it, why not organise a fun date? Take her out. Show her, get her on the town. And show her some good fun times you can have here at home.
2: Or even ask for some money.
1: Yeah.
2: If she's willing.
1: Yeah.
0: meet somebody in real life. These all sound quite distant. These all sound like kind of remote. It could be it has been catfishing, right? So what's your plan? Well, Christina can take her friend out for a night on the town. What's your prescription, Diana?
2: Round up really five hot young men in real life and get them to stand in front of her and say, here's your buffet. Pick something here in this country. Don't be stupid.
0: Mm. Yeah. Christina, good luck to you. This sounds really, really tough. Hope that you're able to have that conversation with your friends. I think Christina's instincts are correct, right?
1: Yeah,
0: have the conversation.
1: Sure.
0: Bring people into the circle. Thank you so much to Aunties, meteorologist and weather presenter for ABC News Breakfast, Nate Byrne, and Diana Nguyen, comedian and podcast host of the show The Dirty Dish.
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0: this is ABC News with David Rowlands. Lifesavers and council workers are patrolling the waters around a popular eastern Sydney beach where a woman was bitten by a shark. The 35-year-old has been left with serious injuries to her arm and leg after encountering the animal at Coogee Beach this morning. She's been taken to hospital in a critical condition. Surf lifesaver James Lamb says the beach will remain closed for at least the next 24 hours with efforts underway to find the shark.
1: There are some council jet skis out on the water patrolling. There's a police launch out on the water and Lifesaver 21 has been hovering over. We'll certainly keep going for a period just to give ourselves confidence that we've understood what sort of shark it was and the size of it.
0: Staying in Sydney, where a major search operation is underway in the city's inner west after a father was found dead and his daughter was reported missing. Emergency services were called to Bayview Park at Concord just before midday. Following reports, a man's body had been discovered in the water. The man's seven-year-old child has not yet been located. Superintendent Christine McDonald says a command post has been established at the scene with specialist resources assisting in an extensive search operation.
2: On arrival, officers from Burwood Police Area Command boarded another vessel and went out to the small boat and found the man in the water. They pulled him onto their vessel, commenced CPR, however, he was unable to be revived. From our investigations, we also know that a seven-year-old girl is also missing.
0: A federal Queensland Liberal MP says it's not a time for the party to panic in the face of the rise of Pauline Hanson and One Nation, saying the movement is a double-edged sword. Member for Fisher, Andrew Wallace, says parties to the right of politics may be able to work together to bring down the Albanese government. However, One Nation is also targeting Liberal seats. About 30 anti-racism protesters attempted to disrupt a One Nation fundraiser attended by Hanson in Melbourne overnight. Mr. Wallace says everyone needs to keep a calm head.
3: I would just call upon everybody just to take a cold shower. Australia is a democracy. People have a right to protest, but that right to protest is not unfettered. It needs to be a peaceful protest.
0: There are signs the US and Iran may be the closest they've come yet to a peace deal, even as the American military has reportedly shot down more Iranian attack drones headed for the Strait of Hormuz. However, as the BBC's Sarah Smith reports, even if a deal is signed, there'll be a lot more work to come in order to ensure peace.
4: On this occasion, we've also got the Pakistani Prime Minister saying that a text has been agreed and the Iranian Foreign Minister saying that we were closer than ever before to an agreement. So we could see one signed in the next few days. But if we do, this is not a final peace deal between America and Iran. This is rather what they call a memorandum of understanding about what will happen next. So in many ways, the hard work is still to come.
0: The world's richest man, Elon Musk, says he only gave SpaceX a slim chance of succeeding as a company from the outset. SpaceX has soared in value after floating on the US stock market, gaining almost 20% in its first day of trading and making him the world's first trillionaire in the process. The company is now worth around $2.5 trillion, even as analysts say that's based on the vision that Musk paints for the future and not on the underlying fundamentals of SpaceX.

0: He says he was a skeptic himself about its chances.
1: I give SpaceX less than a 10% chance of succeeding at all. In fact, I told people this. I said, look, we're probably going to fail, but, you know, we should give it a try, because if there's not a new company that enters space, we will never be a truly spacefaring civilization.
0: To sport, and the United States has begun its World Cup soccer campaign with an emphatic 4-1 win over Paraguay in Los Angeles. It followed a vibrant opening ceremony to the tournament in the US, which is co-hosting it with Canada and Mexico, and it's also staged their own opening ceremonies. The USA now heads the group Australia is in, with the Socceroos due to play their opening match tomorrow against Turkey. This American fan enthused about the USA's opening victory.
2: They are loving every second of this. And I was the skeptic in the stadium. I was the skeptic. And I will tell you now, they were right and I was wrong. All the fans that I've spoken to had full faith in their team. They said they were going to score a number of goals and they turned out to be right.
0: You're up to date with the latest ABC News. For more at any time of the day or night, you can download the ABC Listen app.
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20: Yes, hello, and welcome to Thank God It's Friday. On Friday, the 12th of June, I'm Charlie Pickering coming to you live from the George Negus Memorial Concert Hall in Melbourne on a historic day where Donald Trump announced a grand peace deal in Iran, or as he put it...
21: It's a very strong memorandum of understanding. That is a little conceptual.
20: That's right. Friday, the 12th of June, will forever be remembered as the day we achieved a conceptual memorandum of understanding in the Middle East. Similarly, TGIF is not so much a news quiz as it is a conceptual memorandum of understanding about the news quiz. And I have a panel of Australia's sharpest comedic minds to flesh out the details and to help me introduce them. As always, I've got some quotes from the news completely out of context. And with that... my computer just crashed. Our first guest tonight has been described as...
22: he made a mistake and he corrected it. Oh, look, Jumbo, a feather to fly with. Here we go, Jumbo. Oh, where are we going, Dumbo? I don't know, Jumbo, where we're flying out of here.
20: That was Barnaby Joyce introducing, and his mistake, he said he, not they, Rhys Nicholson. Welcome.
23: Charlie, do you need my phone or something?
20: I am close to needing a phone.
23: Do you want to phone a friend?
20: Fine. I don't have any. So, our next guest tonight on the panel has been described as...
24: the best thing to happen in this country in 100 years. He was born a very special baby. I bet you the doctor said, I can tell this is a very special baby.
20: Yes, he's a very special baby, and now he's a very special man and a very special doctor comedian. It's Noah Zito!
25: I'll take a baby. That's all right.
20: And,
23: what?
25: I can do that.
20: Next up is an absolute stalwart of TGIF here, one of Australia's finest comedic minds who Donald Trump called...
26: suck it up, sweetheart.
20: Whoa, is that really what he said? What is going on here? Okay.
27: it sounded like Pauline. I think it was Pauline.
23: Hey,
27: that's Pauline.
23: My mum. You leave her out of this.
20: That was Pauline doing...
23: That's a visual joke for anyone, and I'm not related to that woman.
20: Her best Donald Trump impression, and doing very well.
23: Hey, it's working.
20: I'm going to kick off with our first segment, which is our Hot Take Hoedown.
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1: So the points work like this. If you get a question correct, you hear this sound. And hear 1 point. If you land a hot take, you hear this.
2: Okay.
1: And score 2 points. And if you land a genius level miraculous answer, you hear this. Hallelujah. And score 5 points. So technically being right is fine, but being funny is better. Today's hot take hoedown, there is a controversial issue right now in Victoria.
3: Prisoners in Victoria are being prescribed weight loss drugs while behind bars, funded by taxpayers.
1: That's right. I'm sure it is also for diabetes and other associated illnesses. But the question I'm asking today is, should prisoners be getting taxpayer-funded weight loss drugs? Reese.
4: Yeah, I mean, I think they should. I think they should definitely move the bars closer together if they're going to do that. Otherwise, those sneaky little skinny prisoners are going to be getting out there doing their crimes.
1: My goal weight is free.
4: Free.
1: That is an interesting... I wonder if people could slim down.
4: Yeah, yeah. Get out through a pipe. I've seen Shawshank Redemption.
1: That's right.
4: But they've, instead of Rita Hayward on the wall, they've got a picture of someone from The Biggest Loser. Is that a current reference?
1: Yes.
4: I haven't owned a TV in 40 years.
1: How about you, Kirsty Wiebeck? Should prisoners be getting taxpayer-funded weight loss drugs?
5: Yes, I absolutely think they should. And don't some of them, like, curb appetite as well?
1: They do.
5: Like, isn't that the whole point, that, like, you don't want to eat any food? And like, I think that's the goal when you're in prison. Like, you don't want to be eating the prison food, do you?
6: Yeah.
5: So all of them, they get it. Yeah, they can skip 3 meals a day.
6: Plain food and prison food, those are the two ones.
5: Yeah.
1: There's a prison chef listening to this with a single tear rolling down his cheek. Yeah. I do my best with what I've got.
5: A single tear tattooed on the cheek. <Yeah. laughs>
1: So you think if only just to avoid the actual prison diet,
5: yeah,
1: like the prison diet, it's a different diet.
5: Yeah.
1: Absolutely.
5: Well, and also to manage their health concerns. But yes, that as well.
6: Good save.
5: Yeah.
1: Noah, what say you? You bring some expertise to this, medical nous. But given your reputation as a doctor, don't take it seriously. Should prisoners be getting taxpayer-funded weight loss drugs?
7: Can I say I'm surprised you guys voted for yes. I'm quite strongly anti.
1: Whoa.
7: For a couple of reasons. First of all, I just think, if we start giving them the weight loss drugs, it's a matter of time before they start asking for Botox. I think soon everyone in prison is going to look like one of the Real Housewives of Melbourne. If you give a mouse a Zempic kind of situation that we're in. But I think my other concern is that, these drugs, I think we're seeing in our society nowadays, there's a trend towards people wanting to be matchstick thin again. I don't think that's necessarily healthy. I think we should be championing big, healthy bodies, which is why I think we should be giving them anabolic steroids instead.
1: Right.
7: We're going to give them drugs. Let's see how big these guys can get.
1: Doctor's orders.
7: Yeah.
6: They are
7: good for you. I want to say that on the air. They're really, no.
4: I want them. I want hot criminals. Like, reoffending rates are pretty high. If you're going to get mugged, I want to bat my eyes.
7: Well, these are centres for reform. I think it says something if these guys are coming out snatched all of a sudden. If they're huge,
6: yeah.
7: I think that's a...
6: Yeah, they can do reformer Pilates.
7: Yeah, exactly.
1: What little I know about anabolic steroids, which was a really big thing in, I think, Eastern Bloc countries in the 80s, a lot of testing positive for anabolic steroids. Is there a lot of roid rage? Because I'm sure prison needs that.
7: I don't know if you've seen the WWE, Charlie, but these guys are angry. These are not, they're not healthy men at all. They are
1: attached, right, mate. But so you're just thinking the prison population is too high as it is. They could just thin out the clutter themselves.
7: Possibly.
1: Is that what we're saying?
7: I just think it'd be really fun to see guys get, I just think there's something really funny about a really jacked man. I'm trying to see if there's any in our audience. I guess this is the ABC, there's probably not. But I just think it's really funny to see how big these guys can get and see if they can bend the steel bars out and escape themselves,
4: That does sound fun.
7: Yeah.
1: I don't know. I kind of think, like, if they really want weight loss drugs, they should have to do it the old-fashioned way by brewing it in a prison toilet themselves. They should brew their own weight loss drugs.
4: Or...
5: Wow.
6: Sorry, I've just gone to the bathroom.
4: Maybe they give the first taste to them for free and then pay for it after.
1: And then jack up the price.
4: Yeah, yeah.
1: Yeah, I like it.
4: That's what my dealer does.
1: All valid options. Let's do a quick score check. This is TGIF broadcasting live from the George Negus Memorial Concert Hall. I'm Charlie Pickering, and the leaderboard is as it stands. Noah Zito, whilst very serious and sincere in his thoughts, 0 points.
4: Oh.
1: And equally...

0: on 2 points. Reese Nicholson and Kirsty Wiebeck each on 2 points. Wow.
1: I'll take it.
0: So it's close to start, but don't worry. It's early days yet, and the scores can really change, particularly in the short-term memory test.
2: Do you know what happened this week? We'll hum a few bars. And see if you can remember the words. It's the short-term memory test.
0: You know how it works? We play a clip from the news out of context. You have to have a listen and tell us what the story is about.

0: And my first question to the panel, Apple CEO Tim Cook has said Australia has helped inspire a new feature on Apple phones. Have a listen.
1: Policy from Canberra, shaping products from California. The CEO of Apple sharing a phone call with the Australian Prime Minister, saying on iPhones and iPads around the world.
0: What new feature on all iPhones and iPads was inspired by Anthony Albanese? Kirsty.
2: So, remember back in the day when all iPhones came with the U2 album on them?
0: Yes.
2: Well, Albanese has gotten that to happen, but with Cold Chisel, their whole back catalogue.
0: Wow.
2: Yeah.
0: The world needs it.
2: Yeah.
0: I stand by. That's
2: I'm not saying it's good, but that's what's happening.
0: Right, that's it.
3: Ain't that life.
0: Do you think people will be as angry about Cold Chisel being on the phone as they were about you two?
2: Yeah.
0: You do?
2: I do. I think I would be.
0: Really?
2: Yeah, like I like Jimmy Barnes as a person. Not, I don't know him, but he seems nice.
0: Yeah.
2: Yeah, he seems nice, doesn't he? Yeah.
0: He's a national treasure.
2: He's a national treasure.
0: Absolute
2: like, I've never heard a bad word said about him, right?
0: No.
2: So I'm there with him.
3: The right people.
2: Yeah, well, that's true. I haven't asked him.

0: I'll go through a few. Breakfast at Sweethearts, is that going on there?
1: No.
0: How about K-San?
1: Yeah, because I know that one, so that's two. And then
0: Standing on the Outside Looking In.
1: Don't know that one.
0: No.
2: Bow River.
1: I don't know that one either. Is that good, Bow?
0: Right
1: is Bow River good?
0: Yeah, Bow River is good.
1: Okay, chuck Bow River on and then Bow we can River. Move on.
0: Okay, good. I think so. Hey, it's not our fault. You suggested three songs and knew two of them.
1: I know. I'm not blaming anyone but myself. Yeah. But I also felt the onus was on me to keep things rolling.
0: Yes. Well, thanks for putting that onus to one side very quickly. Noah Zito, what new feature on all iPhones and iPads was inspired by Anthony Albanese? Mm,
3: similar thought. I reckon Albo has had a chat to them about Australian culture. Mm. But I reckon instead all the iPhones and iPads now come with the gambling apps pre-installed.
0: Oh. That saves so much time.
1: Yeah.
0: Saves so much time for the kids. Get them started early. Reese Nicholson, what new feature on all iPhones and iPads was inspired by Anthony Albanese?
4: Well, he's aware of the budget and you can now attach your Apple Pay to the bank of mum and dad.
0: Right.
4: And if you do have, if you had a phone for over 10 years, 50% do have to be paid. And if you have about eight phones in a drawer somewhere that you don't use that are left empty, you have to pay more on them now.
0: Oh, excellent.
4: Finally. I'm trying to be smart and it's not working.
0: How many phones do you have? How many iPhones do you reckon?
4: It's a private question.
0: Yes.
4: I've got the one that I use at work. That's just for you and I. And no, I got one. Although every now and then do you find this with products? I was about, you know, we're on the ABC, just a phone of your choice. That you find old ones and something in you makes you not want to get rid of them because, like, well, this could be worth something one day, like an iPod or something, because iPods are worth, like, thousands of dollars now, the original ones.
0: Yes.
4: And I just don't know if, like, a Samsung Galaxy is going to... Like, I've thought before, like, how those are our heirlooms now. Like, that our iPhones are our heirlooms. Like, someone's going to be like, this is the Samsung Galaxy I met your grandmother on. Do you know what I mean? Yeah. Like,
0: and it's amazing how many of those heirlooms have been consistently used while sitting on the toilet.
1: Yeah.
0: It's that kind of rich.
4: You might be on the toilet
0: history.
4: Right now listening to this. Hello. I get that checked.
0: Well, let's see if anyone took the points. What iPhone and iPad feature was inspired by Anthony Albanese?
5: The CEO of Apple sharing a phone call with the Australian Prime Minister, saying the social media regime down under inspired new child safety controls on iPhones and iPads around the world. That includes a child account. It restricts adult content, who kids can talk to, and messages are monitored for violence.
0: That's right. Violent or gory content will be blocked on all children's accounts. So, kids, if you want to see the good stuff, you're going to have to watch the news like the rest of us. moving on, the Football World Cup, which began this morning at 5 a.m, there's now a brand new way a player can be sent off, and it's all to do with covering up something.
6: There's a new red card rule coming into effect at the World Cup. So if during an altercation with a player, any player covers... they get a red card immediately.
0: At the World Cup, players will now be sent off if they cover what? Noah.
3: I think that I know this one. It's the goal with duct tape.
0: See, like, that was going to be my plan. That was my big strategy heading into the World Cup.
3: Completely. I mean, that kind of innovation is what got me kicked out of junior school soccer. And, you know, there wasn't a rule against it at the time. And, you know, I really resent Mr. Armstrong for kicking me off the field that day.
0: Yeah, but it's an automatic red card now if you put duct tape over the goals.
3: They're just trying to get all the ingenuity in this game. They're slowly siphoning it out. I think, you know...
0: taking the fun out of the game.
3: Yeah.
0: Absolutely. Reese Nicholson, you're a massive fan of soccer.

0: Oh, so if anyone covers their beautiful, beautiful faces.
1: They're beautiful, and their hair plugs that they all get. They're quite vain, aren't they?
0: They're very well manicured. As a sport, they do maintain themselves
1: yeah,
0: very well.
1: Yeah, David Beckham's still keeping it tight. He's a soccer player, right?
0: Yeah, that's the, well done, well spotted.
1: He married that Spice Girl.
0: That's correct as well. God, if only there were points for facts that everyone knows.
2: Name two of his children, Reece.
1: Ones that they're talking to.
0: That's made the list shorter, definitely. Actually, yeah, I tell you what, there's a point in it. Name two Beckham children.
1: Brooklyn.
0: Yes.
1: Mm-hmm. And, because they're named after places that they got it done, right? Isn't they...
0: Where they were conceived.
1: I'm thinking of the time of day that I'm on.
0: It's Brooklyn and Boots the Chemist. That's just Brooklyn as English as I could go.
1: The IVF clinic.
0: So I have a list. I actually have the list of children here. And yes, Brooklyn.

0: higher than sea level.
1: Like me.
0: Yeah. Kirsty. That's right, there was a question here. Yes, the World Cup. At the World Cup, players will now be sent off if they cover what?
2: If they cover their opponent in honey and roll them on the turf.
0: Oh, really? But the finished effect is glorious. It really is. It's like a big cheer pet.
2: It'll look beautiful.
0: All right, so let's have a listen, see if anyone took the points. There is a new way you can get a red card at the World Cup.
3: There's a new red card rule coming into effect at the World Cup. So if during an altercation with a player, any player covers their mouth at all, they get a red card immediately.
0: That's right. And this is a weird rule. It's because it's after an incident in April where a player, he was banned for six matches after he covered his mouth with his shirt to disguise a homophobic slur directed at another player.
2: Reece did that to me in a green room.
0: Yeah. Yes.
1: And I apologise.
0: So I think he covered his mouth so that, you know, lip readers couldn't tell it. But it obviously didn't disguise it well enough because he was banned for six matches. So, you know, obviously didn't work.
1: What's happening? Like, NRL players are coming out and soccer players are being homophobic. What does the world mean anymore?
0: Yeah, it's all topsy-turvy.
1: That's the wrong way around.
0: Maybe think of some other slurs.
1: Yeah.
0: Just change your genre of slurs.
1: Yeah.
0: Don't need
1: Let's lift some slurs we like.
0: Yes. Welcome to the ABC.
1: Everyone, turn up your radios.
0: 1-300-222-774. What's your favourite slur?
2: Okay, Reece, you go first and we'll all follow.
1: I won't be tricked again.
0: That's the ABC's outreach to appeal to One Nation voters. You're booing that. 5 points for me. Oh, God, I put my hand up like that. I appeared way too much like a One Nation voter. Now, I'm going to get in trouble for that. I definitely will. Okay, let's do a quick score check. And it has been a rollicking ride, it's safe to say, here at the George Negus Memorial Concert Hall. That went very soccer commentary right there.
4: Yeah.
0: And the scores stand thus. Noah Zito still on 2 points somehow. Reece Nicholson on 4. Kirsty Wiebeck on 4, but in the lead by 1 point. Me, Charlie Pickering, on 5.
2: Wow. Feels corrupt, but good on you.
0: Yeah. Yes, well, in honour of FIFA, it's corrupt as hell. This is a TGIF on ABC Radio and Radio National. The contestants, of course, are Noah Zito, Reece Nicholson, and Kirsty Wiebeck. Yep, that is the sound they make when you nearly make a slur on the ABC. No. It is time for the Fast and the Spurious 10 quickfire questions, and all the answers have to come before the clock runs out. We have so little time that I have to explain it at length what happens. That's how short on time we are. But also, we've got so little time, we don't have time to be correct and funny. I only care if you're funny.
1: Okay.
0: So if your answer gets a laugh, you get a point. If it does not get a laugh, even if it's right, you do not get a point. This is binary, success or fail, based on your skills as comedian. And yes, everyone in this room will be judging you. Ha ha ha ha. Okay, we are going to begin with the person coming last, which is Noah.
5: All right.
0: 10 questions. Start the clock. Your time starts now. According to a new poll on national mood, Australians were actually happier during what period of history?
5: Pre-colonisation.
0: Yes, polling suggests so. It was actually COVID, but you did get a point. Reece, what slogan has One Nation used this week to raise almost $1 million in donations?
1: Oh, this was better in the 70s when this country made sense.
0: That was too real.
1: Not the 1870s. That's different.
0: Yeah. We will give you a point. It was Fire the Liar. Kirsty, a mysterious streak of blue light seen in the sky over Queensland this week turned out to be what?
2: Hughesy going down in a blaze of glory.
0: Wow. Yeah, a point for that and a hot take and an extra point for being actually topical. Noah, a new Western Sydney airport has announced its first flights, with the most popular destination being where?
5: Based on the traffic, is it Eastern Sydney?
0: I tell you what, didn't kill in the room in Melbourne, but listening on 702, they loved it. It was Melbourne. Trump has launched new attacks. This is for you, Reece. Trump has launched new attacks on Iran after
1: new
0: Iran...
1: attacks for me?
0: Yes.
1: Oh, no!
0: Launched new attacks on Iran after Iran did what?
1: They unfollowed him on Truth Social.
0: Oh, God.
2: Yes.

0: The most incredible thing is they had to subscribe just to unfollow
1: him. Yeah.
0: Unbelievable. We are already out of time, but that did tell you what, that really shook up the leaderboard right now. On 5 points, Noah Zito equal with Reese Nicholson on 5 points and myself on 5 points, but out in the lead on 7 points, Kirsty Wiebeck. Woo! Putting the pickle in pickleball. What do you put it down to? What's your secret, Kirsty?
2: In at pickleball or here? Or
0: here. Just what's your secret?
2: Oh, I mean, today my secret has been Hughesy. Like, thanks, mate.
0: Yeah.
2: Big laugh in the room. Loved it.
0: Big laugh in the room for Hughesy. Yeah. And a big shout out to Hughesy, if you're listening. He did great on the show last week.
2: Yeah.
0: God, he's just blowing up on social media.
1: Yeah.
0: He's just an absolute hit. An influencer.
2: Yes.
0: The new direction.
3: I hope not.
0: As we discussed earlier this afternoon on the radio, he's very angry about people ability to access first home buyer schemes. And I think the biggest impediment to people buying houses is Hughesy buying them first.
3: Yeah.
0: That was what's locking young people out of the market.
3: They were just down at trying to watch a block auction and now suddenly...
0: Hughesy, call in. But we're going to take a break right now. Would you please thank, after the first half, Noah Zito, Kirsty Wiebeck and Reese Nicholson. We'll be back in a moment. This is TGIF on ABC Radio and ABC Radio National.
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0: Welcome back to TGIF, live from the George Negus Memorial Concert Hall. Thank God it's Friday, and our esteemed guests here, if you are just joining us, Noah Zito, Reese Nicholson and Kirsty Wiebeck. Now, before we get back into the quiz, let me ask, Reese Nicholson, if people want to see you perform, where can they do it?
3: They can go to, I mean, the internet. This is the thing. You give links and you're like, oh, reesenicholson.com today, blah, blah, blah, blah, blah, blah, blah. You'll work it out. Google my name and pick the newest one. Do you know what I mean?
0: Yeah,
3: is
0: right.
3: Is that just me? No? All right.
0: You run a very impatient IT helpline, don't you?
3: Yeah, I'm furious about it. All these iPhones. But I am, I'm recording a special. Can I plug something?
0: Yeah, plug it. Yeah,
3: I'm recording a special here in Melbourne at the ABC Studios. You can go to comedyrepublic.com.au if you want to get tickets for that. And I also have a charity show called FUED. It's in raises money for Eating Disorders Victoria that I'm an ambassador for. Hannah Gadsby's on the show. You got Denise Scott on the show. You got, like, the lineup is wild. So come and do that, please.
0: You're going to be doing your pro Ozempic material from earlier in the show.
3: Yeah, yeah, they're going to love that chat. But that's next week on Friday. Come on by in Melbourne.
0: Kirsty Wiebeck, where can people see you except for pickleball courts everywhere?
2: Yeah, always on the pickleball court. But tomorrow night, Thornbury Theatre, I'm doing an encore show of my Lost for Words show.
0: Beautiful theatre, beautiful show. Yeah. That is going to be an absolute monster.
2: Yeah, taking it north side. And then I'm off all around the country, all around New Zealand. I'm off. I'm off like a robber's dog to Kirsty Wiebeck. I got possessed.
0: little known Cold Chisel B side.
2: It felt like Hughesy's revenge.
0: Yeah. Possessed by Hughesy.
2: Kirsty
0: Wiebeck. Off like a
2: robber's dog. For tickets. Yeah, sorry, I hated it.
0: Off like a robber's dog. I think that's your next merch as a tea towel. Yeah. Just you giving a big thumbs up.
2: You reckon?
0: You were a big thumbs up off like a robber's dog.
2: I don't know.
0: Well,
2: I never want it to happen ever again.
3: No.
2: Like it came out of my face and I had no control over it.
3: Off like a robber's dog and then it's in brackets, but it's a rescue.
2: I think that's implied. That's implied by my head.
3: Yeah.
0: apart from having an injury and coming to the emergency ward where you work as an actual doctor, where can people see you?
18: Please don't come to the hospital to see me. You can find me. I'm on Instagram as Nozzy Stuff.
1: You can try and Google my name, but good luck with the last one. I feel like Instagram's easier. My last name's pretty tricky to spell.
0: In case you did, it's S-Z-T-O.
1: Hey, nailed.
0: There you go. Noah S-Z-T-O.
3: And by the way, you can just see him at the hospital. I just keep, oh, no, I've broken my arm again. No,
1: I,
3: oh,
1: I have
3: no.
1: got a restraining order against Reese. It's a whole
3: oh,
1: thing.
3: No.
1: It's,
3: oh, no.
1: They keep coming in.
3: There's
1: it's
3: another
1: not okay.
3: army man in there.
0: Let's get back to the quiz, for the love of God. And and the scores, in case you missed it, it is very close. Noah's on 5. Reese is on... Oh, no, it's changed already. Oh. Noah's on 5. Reese is on 7. Kirsty's on 7. It is close. This is close, and it's time for a relatively new game that we like to call That's What She Said.
7: That's what she said.
10: That's what she said.
11: That's what she said.
12: That's what she said.
0: Yes, that's what she said. The format is, well, it's exactly the same short-term memory test, but we just put a beep in what someone said this time, so you have to just guess.
13: The computer was broken. They
0: yeah, that's
13: do anything
0: right.
13: about it.
0: So we're going to stay on the World Cup now, and FIFA box Gianni Infantino, it's a fun name, has been criticised for the price of tickets during the World Cup, and this is his response.
14: Many people don't know that FIFA is a non-for-profit organization, means that all the revenues that are generated are reinvested in...
0: I mean, it's the funniest clip of the week. FIFA reinvests all of its revenues that it generates from the World Cup. Where? Reese Nicholson.
3: They're buying a studio apartment in Docklands.
0: Oh, that's great.
3: And they're going to leave it empty. For if their kids ever grow up. They don't have kids yet.
0: They don't have kids. FIFA doesn't have
3: it's
0: kids
3: just there
0: yet.
3: For if they need it. It's fun. For when I'm shopping with the girls.
0: You've got to do something with it. What do we want to go ice skating? We can stay there afterwards.
3: Get on that wheel. Just look at it. Not turn. Is this national news?
0: Yeah. Kirsty, FIFA reinvests all the revenues it generates from the World Cup to where?
2: The clothing night party.
0: Mm. Oh, that's it. Just a big blowout.
2: Yeah, huge blowout.
0: Huge
2: yeah.
0: blowout. Yeah. And so what's on the cards for this giant FIFA party?
2: Oh, bags.
3: Tote bags.
0: Full of cocaine.
3: Full of
2: merch,
3: cocaine.
2: Merch bags.
3: Up to pussy's bow.
2: Merch bags with off like a robber's dog written on them. They're expensive to print.
3: Yeah. And filled with cocaine.
0: Yeah, that's right. The Colombian team helping.
3: And they're very spirited. And they've got a lot of business ideas.
0: Wouldn't that be great if they said, hey, all this money on tickets, where does it go? And he goes, cocaine.
3: Yeah.
0: That would be...
3: right up my nose.
0: Yeah, that would be so funny. Noah,
16: yes.
0: Tell me, if FIFA reinvests all revenues from the World Cup, where?
16: I reckon they've got a bunch of scientists working on inventing new slurs that the players can say on the field.
0: These
16: ones are allowed.
0: The famous FIFA Safe Slurs program.
16: Yes. That's right.
0: So you can release the same amount of anger without actually channeling any one group in particular.
16: Totally. I think, this is a great new program. I'm a big fan. And again, I think we should, Reese, if you wanted to start with maybe one of yours.
3: Yeah.
0: One of your safe slurs.
3: Fingers over that dump button. Now, what are the slurs? Because I've thought before, someone called me a poofter on the car from their car recently, and I was just like, that's old. Do you know what I mean? Like,
0: and I'm checking the list. That's definitely on there.
3: Use one of the new ones at least.
0: Yes.
3: Do you know what I mean?
2: You know,
0: you were like, check your used by
3: date. It's like eating a Viennetta. this isn't as good as I remember.
0: Wild.
2: finger over that dump button felt like a slur.
3: Yeah. Mm.
0: You're a finger over the dump button.
3: The old finger over the dump button.
0: Wow,
3: we've lost them so quickly.
0: Absolutely.
3: And you know what, though? It's my favourite thing that's been said so far.
2: Yeah, I know. This is on the audience. That's their fault.
0: Yeah, absolutely, definitely.
3: This is on the audience like a finger over the dump button.
0: Yes. Do you know, I remember the film Elf. This is not my material. It's from the film Elf. But when he's an elf and he calls himself a cotton-headed ninny muggins, and they'll go, like, that is like that's good.
3: Yeah.
0: Cotton-headed ninny muggins.
3: We should get new ones. Yeah, let's just make them up.
0: Yeah.
3: All right, we'll get there.
0: What's your favourite new slur?
3: Yeah.
0: Let us know.
3: Let us know in the comments.
0: Yeah, which I think have been turned off lately. But anyway.
2: Why? What happened?
0: God
2: Not
0: knows.
2: A bad idea.
0: Why? Just for hygiene reasons.
2: Yeah.
0: Kirsty Wiebeck.
2: Yeah.
0: Have I asked you already? No, I have not. What is FIFA spending all its money on? Have I asked you that?
3: Oh, yeah.
0: The night of the party?
2: Yeah.
0: So we have done this.
2: We've done it.
0: Great. Well, let's just find out the answer then. What is FIFA reinvesting all their money? I got swept up.
3: This is like hard quiz, but harder.
0: Yes.
2: even I didn't.

0: know if you'd asked me.
1: Yeah. It's just a little mind game I like to play.
2: You wait around for long enough, he'll ask.
1: Yeah. Oh, you're a pickleballer. That's a good safe slur. You're like a, you know, an elite pickleballer.
2: Yeah. Get out of here, you pickleballer.
1: Yeah.
2: Hey.
1: We don't take kindly to pickleballers around here.
2: Nah, I mean,
0: it doesn't work. Yeah. I'm flattered.
1: No. You're reclaiming it. Let's have a listen and see if anyone got the points. They did not.
3: Many people don't know that FIFA is a non-for-profit organization, means that all the revenues that are generated are reinvested in the game all over the world.
1: That's right. So FIFA reinvests in soccer, which is FIFA. But thank God, because they're finally raising some awareness of soccer around the world, that people know what it is and where to play it.
2: God.
1: Unbelievable. But they do great work. For example, if Trump hadn't been awarded the FIFA Peace Prize, war may have broken out somewhere in the Middle East. So thank God.
2: Thank God. How is that going over there? I haven't heard.
1: Oh, it's tickety-boo.
2: Oh, great.
1: The quote of the week was Pete Hegseth, who said, "We're negotiating with bombs." So that's going well. Yes. Which is, by any measure, not how you negotiate. Let's check the scores. Reese is on 7, Kirstie on 7, now out in front. Noah Sito on 10.
2: Oh, my God.
1: Ooh.
2: What?
1: It is a rollicking ride, and everyone is really competing very well. But the points can really change. In our favourite game, it's I'm With Stupid.
4: It's time to test the wisdom of crowds, specifically this crowd in I'm With Stupid.
1: Yes, I'm With Stupid. We pair the panel up with members of our audience who will choose the topic that the panel gets quizzed on. And once the panel answer, the member of the audience will lock in their favourite answer from the panel or choose one of their own, which could lead to them winning the quiz, which makes me happy whenever it happens. Our first punter helping us out tonight is Kate. Round of applause for Kate.
2: Hey.
1: Hello, Kate.
2: Hello, Kate.
0: How are you going?
1: Welcome. I'm great, but more importantly, how are you? Welcome to TGIF.
0: Thank you.
1: So when you are not... here at TGIF, which is, I presume, every other hour of your life before this one. But what do you normally do on a Friday evening?
0: Well, I listen to you from Winchelsea.
1: Winchelsea. Now, yeah. For those unfamiliar with Winchelsea, what do we need to know about Winchelsea?
0: Winchelsea is halfway between Geelong and Colac, and it's a beautiful little town on the Barwon River.
1: Right. And does it have a slogan? Is it Winchelsea?
0: No, but we're famous for rabbits.
1: Right, so home of the rabbits.
0: Yeah, home of the rabbits. Yeah, the great release of rabbits.
1: Right, and there's a lot.
0: There's a lot. A
1: lot of rabbits, and a big cheerio to the rabbits.
2: You know why? You know what rabbits like doing?
1: Inviting other rabbits over?
2: Yeah.
1: Yes.
2: And then
1: for orgies.
2: Yep.
1: Yeah. So, Kate, you get to choose from the following topics. We have Fair Suck of the Sauce Bottle, In Space No One Can Hear You Scream, On Cloud K9, or The Mystery Box.
0: Ooh, Cloud K9.
1: Cloud K9. Okay, panel, have a listen to this. Virgin is expanding its Virgin.
2: Don't
1: have
2: call
1: a listen
2: me that.
1: To this Virgin. But Virgin is expanding its Pets on Plane service to include some flights in and out of Adelaide. Have a listen.
5: In 2 weeks' time, Virgin will launch its Pets in Cabin service, but there are some strict conditions.
1: What strict conditions are Virgin placing on pets on planes? Kirsty.
6: So you're only allowed to take goldfish, guinea pigs and rabbits, which is excellent news for the people of Winchelsea.
1: Yeah, there
6: we go. And rabbits are going to see the world.
0: They're going to see it all.
6: Or Adelaide.
0: Yeah, probably
6: so Adelaide. A world.
1: So you're going with goldfish, guinea pigs or rabbits?
0: Yeah.
1: All right, excellent. Noah, what strict conditions are Virgin placing on pets on planes?
7: I reckon the pets have to be able to land the plane in the case of an emergency.
1: Oh, that's excellent.
8: Okay.
1: I like that. And so I'm just trying to think off the top of my head, what pet would be ideal to land a plane?
7: Well, I'm thinking, I don't think snakes would be allowed back after what happened.
1: Definitely not allowed snakes on planes.
7: So anything with two, I'm thinking two paws, probably a cat, I would think.
1: Yes.
7: Cats or dogs would be good.
1: Do you think a cat would care enough about the human life on board?
7: No, I think a cat would run it into the ground. Yeah. So,
1: I can imagine an octopus. I don't know if many people have pet octopuses, but they could, I imagine, get a lot done.
2: Yeah. I mean, why not a thing that can fly, guys? Like a bird or like a bat or something.
6: Why?
1: But a bird would just go, screw this, I'm out of here.
2: Yeah, I'll get out of here.
1: Your own way of doing
2: it. Imagine the cat would think it was inside a bird, and that must be, they're so happy. It's been chasing birds.

0: for years.
1: To get not
2: to
1: not,
2: be inside them?
1: Not is to get inside them. They want the bird inside them.
0: Hey, what they do in their own time is their own time.
3: That's right. Let's not yuck anyone's yum.
0: Anyway, I'm sure Noah's taken a few birds out of it. Anyways.
2: I'm not allowed to comment on that one.
3: Yes. No, you're not. Reese, I was about to say let's clean this up, but
0: no, that's not going to happen.
3: What strict conditions are Virgin placing on pets on planes?
0: Well, it's the name of the company is ironic that they're doing this, but if your pet is going to hump your leg, you're going to be removed. Like, you can't be doing that in the bathrooms. Do you
3: really?
0: Know what I mean? Like, dogs can't be joining the Mile High Club.
3: That's the rule.
0: Foot High Club for them.
3: The Foot High Club. So no Mile High Leg
0: Humping.
3: No,
0: they're going to turn it around.
3: Right.
0: They're going to turn this plane around. Like that guy that bit someone. Remember that? Remember a couple of weeks ago, a guy on a flight to LA or something just bit a person.
2: Is that Husey?
0: Yeah.
3: It was a principled bite. It was for a reason. He was making a stand. God, poor Husey. He's really... Well, not poor Husey. Husey's fine. So they are apparently answers, Kate. So let's see.
0: Come on,
3: strict,
0: Kate.
3: The strict conditions placed on pets on Virgin flights to Adelaide, is it they are goldfish, guinea pigs and rabbits? Is it that they're not allowed to join the Mile High Leg Humping Club?
0: Sounds right.
3: Or is it that they have to be able to land the plane in an emergency, or an answer of your own to win the points, which I would advise?
4: Well, I think the Reese's answer.
0: See?
4: They're not allowed to hump your leg
0: and look
4: on the plane.
0: There's something in the water in that town. And I'm excited that we've been able to meet today, me and Kate.
3: Okay.
0: We get each other.
3: Okay. So is it that Virgin have said that dogs are not allowed to hump, therefore joining the Mile High Club on the way to Adelaide? Let's have a listen.
5: In 2 weeks' time, Virgin will launch its Pets in Cabin service, but there are some strict conditions.
6: The cat or dog must be small,
5: weighing no more than 8 kilograms, including the carrier, which must be soft-sided and leak-proof. They must be stowed under the seat in front and be up to date with all vaccinations.
3: Yeah.
0: So correct.
3: Yeah. No, it's just that, like, it has to be a dog or a cat up to date with vaccinations, which is no good because most dogs I know are absolute cookers.
0: Yeah. It was all that time during COVID.
3: Yeah, that's exactly right. So unfortunately, no one took the points on this occasion.
0: Sorry, Kate.
3: Very sorry, Kate. But thank you for playing nonetheless. Round of applause for Kate from Wichelsea. Our next contestant up in I'm With Stupid is, do I get this right, Mirrid?
7: Well done.
3: Did I get that right?
7: Yeah,
3: Mirrid.
7: You did.
3: Thank you for joining us, Mirrid. And where are you from and are there rabbits there?
7: No, not many, actually. Well, I'm from down in Moyara, so South Gippsland.
3: South Gippsland, right. And what do you do down in South Gippsland?
7: I'm a secondary teacher and a dairy farmer.
3: A secondary and a dairy farmer?
7: Oh. That part was not necessarily by choice. I picked the wrong person and now we're dairy farmers.
3: Wow. And is the wrong person here with you tonight?
7: No, he's on the farm. So
3: too busy milking
7: milk
3: cows.
7: Yeah.
3: Right, so, wow. I have so many questions for you.
7: Most people do.
3: Yes. So do you have to get up and milk before you go to school?
7: Sometimes, yeah.
3: Sometimes. And who is more work, the cows or the kids?
7: You can put the cows you don't like on a truck, I guess, but...
4: Wow.
3: Bravo.
7: To be fair, the students are okay. I just can't put some parents on trucks.
3: Yeah.
4: Whoa.
3: And also, you're not allowed to milk any of them.
0: Who stinks more, the cows or the kids? The kids, sure.
7: Ooh, year 8 and year 9 kids.
0: Oh, yeah, yuck.
7: Not great.
0: Yuck.
3: Yeah, you got to hose them off and muck out the classroom. Yes. All right, you have to choose from the following subjects. They are Fair Suck of the Sauce Bottle, In Space No One Can Hear You Scream, or The Mystery Box.
7: Oh, The Mystery Box.
3: The Mystery Box it is. Okay, let's listen to The Mystery Box. And the question, let's just have a listen to this.
8: More than 100,000 exotic have been seized from a breeder in Bathurst. The first thing that came to my mind when I heard this news is, why?
3: A breeder in Bathurst has been caught with 100,000 exotic what, Kirsty?
1: Mosquitoes.
0: Mm.
3: Really?
1: Yeah.
3: Just 100,000 exotic mosquitoes.
1: Yeah, and can you imagine what a nightmare they were to count?
3: Just, yeah, and also, God, they would keep you up at night.
0: Yeah.
1: Yeah.
3: Awful.
1: Yeah.

0: Okay.
1: Yeah.
2: And then you just...
3: Oh, God. That's unpleasant.
0: That's unpleasant. Yuck.
2: I don't like that.
0: That's so... You're just assuming they're free range in the house, right?
3: I don't know. I've never bred or bred with 1,000 exotic mosquitoes. I don't know the difference between a regular mosquito and an exotic one.
0: Mm.
3: Accent? Is it a mosquito?
0: Feather boa.
3: Oh, feather boa. Oh, nice. Noah, what say you? A breeder in Bathurst has been caught with 100,000 exotic what?
2: I want to say exotic dancers.
3: Yes. Excellent. Breeding with them. Well done. So that 100,000 exotic dancers.
2: Yeah, look, I don't approve of the breeding of exotic dancers, but they've got to come from somewhere, you know, and I think... I would advise, if the listeners at home, I would advise you to source them ethically if you can, and don't go to these big breeders. They're not good. These guys aren't good guys.
3: During a low point in my life, I was donating heavily to a tag and release program. Reese Nicholson, a breeder in Bathurst, has been caught with 100,000 exotic what?
4: Well, see, we find ourselves here. I was going to say exotic dancers as well, but so just pulling
3: out. You can if you choose to.
4: Well, no, I'm gonna say giant tortoises, exotic giant tortoises, and he paid extra for the extra baggage. But that's me. But I'm going to stick with dancers.
3: Dancers. 100,000 exotic dancers. Dancers.
4: Okay. Exotic dancers. It was his bucks.
3: So, Mirrod, was it exotic dancers, exotic dancers, mosquitoes, or, I hasten to add, an answer of your own if you care about the points? Totally up to you.
5: As tempting as the exotic dancers were, I have respect the... consideration to ethics there. Yeah. It's got to be the mosquitoes. As an Aussie who lives in the country, so plausible because those little buggers just keep on coming.
3: Yes. Well, let's have a listen. Was it 100,000 exotic mosquitoes?
6: More than 100,000 exotic cockroaches have been seized from a breeder in Bathurst.
3: Yes, that's right. 100,000 exotic,
4: but they were wonderful dancers.
3: They wonderful dancers, and this is just a reminder. It's a timely reminder. Only ever buy your exotic cockroaches from registered breeders.
4: Yeah,
3: otherwise you just do not know what you're going to get.
4: And you should have seen the tiny little poles that they came with as well.
3: Mirrod, no points for you on this occasion, but thank you for playing. Round of applause for Mirrod.
0: We were close.
3: And finally, our next punter helping us out is Tony. Welcome, Tony.
7: Oh, hello.
3: So, Tony.
4: Oh, my God.
3: We've got representatives from Whichelsea, from Gippsland. Where are you from, Tony?
7: Sunny Sydney.
3: Sunny Sydney. Wow. Welcome. Welcome to TGIF from Sunny Sydney. And what whereabouts in Sydney are you from?
7: What, really?
3: Yes.
7: Maroubra.
3: Maroubra.
7: Maroubra.
3: You're one of those notorious bra boys. I can tell from here.
4: Yes.
3: Those surfing punks roughing everyone up on the shores.
7: You should see my tattoo.
3: Yes. And it's the prettiest tramp stamp I've heard about. So, Tony, you have two to choose from. They are Fair Suck of the Sauce Bottle and In Space No One Can Hear You Scream.
7: I like the idea of screaming, so let's go with that.
3: All right, wow. Tony, I'm so glad you made the journey down from Sydney to join us tonight.
4: Tony.
3: Okay, incredible voice. This question, In Space No One Can Hear You Scream. This one's about NASA. Have a listen.
8: NASA astronauts ordered to prepare to evacuate the International Space Station after were discovered.
3: What was discovered in the International Space Station that prompted a possible evacuation? Noah.
2: I reckon one of the astronauts accidentally packed one of his portable power banks in his stowed luggage.
3: Oh, no! That's why they ask at the launch
2: pad. I know, they ask questions. He just forgot and, you know, they were halfway in the air. They had to come back down. I think it was a whole thing.
3: Absolute nightmare. God. They're meant to be so smart, but they're not.
2: These guys are idiots.
3: Reese, what was discovered on the International Space Station that prompted a possible evacuation?
4: Someone had cooked a fish curry in the shared microwave kitchen.
3: Oh, it's just not okay in the kitchenette. Okay.
4: We got to get out of here.
3: That's just not acceptable.
4: Rude.
3: Absolutely
4: There's
3: no good.
4: There's a sign on the wall about this.
3: I know you made a big pot of it on Sunday night. That's not our problem.
4: Not our problem.
3: We don't have to make sure you get through it.
4: Who's eating fish curry as well?
3: Yeah, I don't know. It depends on the circumstances.
4: Yeah, you're right. Sorry.
3: Yeah.
0: Yeah, like
4: yeah, you're right. Stand down.
3: Stand down.
4: Sorry, everyone.
0: Yeah, that's like if it's fish curry night.
4: I love that's the thing that gets me cancelled.
3: Yeah.
0: Yeah.
3: That's right. So liberating. That pro...

0: They're less tolerant than you think. I'll tell you that.
1: Charles, I'm being very careful not to say anything.
0: Yes, I know. I'm being very specific, and that apparently doesn't help either. Kirsty, let me ask you. What was discovered on the International Space Station that prompted a possible evacuation?
2: In a very weird coincidence, it was 100,000 exotic cockroaches.
0: Oh, really?
3: Wow.
0: He found a buyer. He found a buyer, and it was the space program. Wonderful. Yeah. Tell me, Kirsty, what are they using the cockroaches for in space? Why, or were they stowaways?
2: No, I think they took them on purpose, but I have no idea why, because it's too thick for me to comprehend.
0: Right. Very anti-cockroach.
2: In space. They don't belong in space.
0: That's right.
2: Oh, actually, no, wait. As I said that out loud, I was like, no, this is wrong. That I should have thought before I spoke. They should go to space. Don't you think?
0: Undoing your own answer here.
2: I think so as well. Sorry, I'm going through something up here, everyone. I'm sorry. But if we got all of them on board and then got rid of them, yes. Wouldn't that be beautiful?
0: So you want like a reverse Noah's Ark situation where we get all of a certain
3: creature.
0: Leave
3: Noah out of this. Yeah,
4: come on, man. What the hell?
3: What property he owns is what property he owns. Yeah,
0: hey, there are more than one Noah, okay? There's three. Noah Zito, Noah of Ark fame, and Noah Taylor. And other than that, no Noahs.
2: What about Noah Wiley from The Pit?
0: I do not recognise Noah Wiley from The Pit.
2: He was in ER. Okay. Should we talk about the Beckham's kids' names again?
0: Yes. Noah Beckham. But so you're basically pitching a reverse Noah's Ark where we get all of a particular creature, being cockroaches, and shoot them off into space.
2: Yeah, because we have to get rid of them because isn't there that thing that they would survive like a nuclear event?
4: Well,
2: so we've got to ship them out.
4: This is sounding like a One Nation rally here, isn't it?
3: It's a little...
4: I mean, if you've just tuned in, the context, you are missing a lot here.
2: Yeah. I'm talking about cockroaches.
0: Yeah, we're still talking about cockroaches, right? Yeah.
3: And look, if you think the ABC is biased, listen to us now, all right?
0: So I've got to say
3: something. We've gone
0: Kirsty,
3: the other way.
0: Kirsty, you've talked yourself into trouble, but you are today's winner of our Safe Slurs competition with cockroaches. So those are the answers, Tony. And I think all of them were definitely worth the time. So was it exotic cockroaches?
4: Mm-hmm.
0: Was, Jesus, for the love of God, was it a fish curry in the microwave? And Noah, it's been a long time.
4: Battery pack.
0: Oh, battery pack. A power bank.
4: Yes.
0: Was it one of those, or would you like to go with your own answer of what was discovered on the space station that nearly led to an evacuation?
5: I actually know what happened.
0: What?
5: I actually do.
0: That is not what this show is for at all.
2: He brought his knowledge from Sydney.
5: It was the calico bag with the cocaine.
0: Oh, really?
3: Hey! Tony's funny.
0: 5 points for Tony for the callback. Tony has come back with a vengeance here and is in actual contention to win. So I'm going to make it worth 15 points just in case to give Tony a real chance of winning this. Okay, so... what was discovered on the International Space Station prompting a possible evacuation? Was it tote bags full of cocaine? Let's have a listen.
6: NASA astronauts ordered to prepare to evacuate the International Space Station after air leaks were discovered.
0: That's right. The spaceship is leaking. The astronauts called their property manager, who said he can come over in 4 to 6 weeks. So it's going to be resolved.
3: And he's just going to paint white paint over it.
0: That's exactly paint. Unfortunately, did not take the bonus points there, but you did get 5 points for a miraculous hot take. Thank you, Tony, for playing TGIF today.
3: Great job.
0: So we are just about out of time. It's 5:58, and let's have a look at the scores right here. And it is close. Tony on 5 points. Equal with me on 5 points. I really have done little since the start of the show. In third place, we have Kirsty Wiebeck on 12 points.
2: Scandal.
0: Noah Zito is on 14 points. And today's winner, Reese Nicholson, on... oh, no, you had 8 points. Noah Zito's our winner on 14 points.
2: Wow.
0: I'm sorry.
2: What was that?
0: Yeah.
3: What was that? La La Land.
4: Real moonlight situation.
2: Very La La Land.
0: Oh, we are out of time. So we can't. Once the siren blows, you can't question the result.
2: No.
0: I would like to apologise, Reese. I realise that was an emotional roller coaster, and
3: it was.
0: And you deserved better.
3: Yeah.
1: I'm going to ask for a pay rise for the yearly.
0: Really? Yeah. Wonderful.
1: I'm going to get paid.
0: Well, Reese, I tell you what, the best I can do to make up for it, you can plug again. You are recording a special here at the ABC if people want to come along and see it.
1: Here on the 3rd of July, you can go to comedyrepublic.com.au or you can come to my FUED show at Comedy Republic next Friday. Next Friday, please.
0: Kirsty Wiebeck, people can see you at the Thornbury Theatre tomorrow night.
2: Yes.
0: Or they can catch your tour everywhere.
2: Everywhere, all over the place, including South Gippsland.
0: Hey.
7: She's going to be busy on the farm.
2: She'll be so busy.
0: Happy to pitch in and help milking. And Noah, you can be seen in the ER.
4: That's correct.
0: And once on again, the internet.
4: Yes, yeah. Instagram at Nozzy Stuff. If you know anybody in Edinburgh, I'm doing the Fringe in August as well. Ooh. So send them along. Thanks.
0: Oh, yeah. Look, we have a number of people who download this in Edinburgh. We are out of time now. That's TGIF. I'll be back for Drive on 774 on Monday. Have a great weekend. 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
1: Hello, James Carlton with you now on ABC Radio National. News is next, and God forbid after that, because we'll learn how a 2,000-year-old text, the Book of Revelation, written by John of Patmos, literally shapes today's election outcomes, war in the Middle East, and even the price of petrol at the Bowser. The final and most misunderstood book of the New Testament and the fascinating and confronting ways in which it's interpreted. God forbid, after the news.

0: The rapture is when believers are lifted to heaven, leaving the rest behind to face the end of the world. And today, the idea shapes elections, the price of oil, the fate of nations. Hi, I'm James Carlton. Welcome to God Forbid on ABC Radio National and across the Pacific on ABC Radio Australia. It's the panel show about the things we believe. And whether or not you believe in or even know about the rapture, the tribulation, the end times in Armageddon, your life is shaped by the idea that Jesus Christ will not only return, he'll go to Jerusalem, and from there, and for exactly 1,000 years, he'll rule the world. This idea is actually not in the Bible, or at least not directly. And the idea that it comes from America is also not true. In fact, it began, of all places, in Ireland. It's an extraordinary story, not least because it lies at the heart of Christian Zionism, which is more consequential today than ever. And to discuss it, I'm very pleased to say we have the Canadian who traced this journey as comprehensively as any historian before him. Don Atkinson is from Queen's University in Ontario. His latest book, The Americanization of the Apocalypse, Creating America's Own Bible. Welcome, Don.
1: Thank you very much, James.
0: And also a very good friend of the program is back, Robin Whittaker, Associate Professor of New Testament at Melbourne's University of Divinity. Among her titles, Revelation for Normal People. Robin, welcome back.
2: Thanks, James. Good to be here.
0: That's a loaded title, isn't it?
2: It is, and not actually one I chose. That's the series title, but
0: always the way with publishers.
2: Exactly.
0: Before we get to the history, Robin, I just want you to flesh out, because it's a caricature, this idea of a MAGA-supporting Christian Zionist evangelical so-called dispensationalist. What's real and what's stereotype?
2: A lot of it is real, although we are currently, I think, seeing a bit of a breakdown within MAGA over support for Israel, but that's getting ahead of ourselves. A lot of it is real in that American evangelical Christianity has been deeply shaped by these ideas of a timeline of prophecy being fulfilled in the 20th and now 21st century that includes a rapture, includes the centrality of Israel, and a whole lot of ideas that accompany that around spiritual warfare, which we're particularly seeing around this latest version of Donald Trump's government. And this has really shaped US policy arguably since the Reagan era, if not before.
0: And what is this thing, dispensationalism?
2: Dispensationalism is an idea that has come from Plymouth Brethren's and particularly a man called John Nelsy Darby. Dispensationalism is this idea that we can view the world in certain dispensations or ages. And it's a certain way of reading the Bible, for example, that at the beginning of the Bible, there's this period of innocence, and then there's the so-called fall and this period of consciousness. And then it sort of tracks these broad movements that we find in the biblical tradition, like living under the law, living under grace with the coming of Jesus Christ, and then ultimately looking towards this period of reign or a thousand-year reign of Christ and tribulation. So it kind of tries to map human history. And, of course, the outcome of that is people trying to locate themselves within that human history and work out where we are in relation to the end.
0: Well, we know we're after what Christians believe is the resurrection of Christ, and we know that Christ hasn't returned. Doesn't that mean we're necessarily in the second last phase?
2: Yes, if this is your way of viewing the periods of the world. and of course, it's entirely reading the entirety of human history through a biblical narrative and ignoring anything before and outside of that.
0: Let's turn to Don, a biblical narrative, but you say dispensation doesn't come directly from the Bible, but from the living rooms of petrified Protestant gentlemen in 19th century Ireland. What were they so afraid of?
1: What would an Irish Protestant be afraid of in 1820 and 1830?
0: A Catholic?
1: Quite right. The Catholics.
0: Many of them.
1: Yeah, exactly. The first half of the 19th century is a period when the Catholics have been terribly treated. 18th century, 17th century, basically had no civil rights and had a lot of their property taken. first half of the 19th century, they're coming off their knees. They are clearly on the rise, and in the future, they're going to be the dominant force in Ireland. How long it'll take, who knows? But some very rich, very heavily landed Anglo-Irish gentry and aristocracy are terrified by this. And one group that lives south of Dublin, in South Dublin and then County Wicklow, spends a lot of time together. These are evangelical Anglican Christians, by and large. And they're well-educated, and they know their Latin and Greek. That's just given in their education. Most of them know decent Hebrew. These are people that can read the scriptures really well. So when they come together and start talking, they quickly get into a very learned, very erudite way of decoding, I guess we'd call it, the Christian scriptures, and finding the message inside the message. This is what almost any religious group does with when it finds a scripture. It finds out what's inside the hull. And what they find is a couple things. One is that they should not be forming big churches. They should be banding together in small groups of brethren. These are people that become known as eventually as the Plymouth Brethren. But these are small groups that have meet each week and do not have any clergy. This is the key to begin with. This is what you've got to know about these guys. Their ecclesiology says we should be like the early church with no bishops, no priests. And they develop a story that covers, decodes the entire Bible. It says God will move forward through a series of human failures. He'll give us a deal. The original deal was the Garden of Eden. Humans will mess up that deal. Well, they'll be punished, but then they'll get another chance in a different one. And ineluctably, there's a march of seven of these. God's history proceeds, now this is important, by human failure. The inevitable human failure. Humans may try to get it right. They never do. You can imagine what the implications are for that if you put it into a civil polity. It means that we're going to fail, so let's not try too hard. So those are the two things. John Nelson Darby is the key figure, but moves quickly to the United Kingdom. If they're in the United Kingdom, they're moving to Great Britain and especially to England. From England, the missionary movement moves to Canada. And this is kind of interesting, and it's wrong in one sense. All your American religious history tells you fundamentalism came from a rural area in the South. No. Fundamentalism and this form of evangelicalism came from the North. It moves across Ontario, down to Toronto. It moves into Cleveland, but especially Chicago, St. Louis, and then across this missionary movement to New York City and also to Boston. It turns out that by 1870, let's say, the theology of these people, the story of God moving through time, like Robin talked about earlier, is fashionable and is nevertheless not attached to any denomination. And particularly, no one wishes to admit where it came from, because John Nelson Darby and the brethren keep saying, here's the way God's going to work. And part of it is, it will not be through formal churches. It will be small groups of laity. The church has failed. The church has failed. The church has failed. That's their view.
0: How does this help Protestants in their contemporary conflict, whether it be

0: Anglo Protestants in Ireland, or as they moved to America, a kind of new promised land there, or even, you know, we have the Afrikaners thinking the same way about South Africa as a God-given place, a new Jerusalem. How does this relate?
1: In the United States, you've got to remember it's the era of the Gilded Age, the era of rapid urbanization and a really distinct increase in social class differentiation, and at the same time promised, you know, there will be gold taps in the washrooms kind of promises. It helps people deal with that confusing world, but it particularly gives evangelical clergy a really nice script.
0: So, Robin, in the 19th century, the English colonies in Australia, we had Plymouth Brethren. What was our attitude to this?
2: This idea is not nearly as prevalent in Australia as far as I know. We do have some Brethren that come here, and there are small pockets where people kind of used some of this same biblical language, that they'd found a kind of promised land or a sacred place, a place where they could freely practice their religion. But I think partly because of our convict settlement roots, there's a different set of dynamics going on in Australia to this very American idea of creating a new kind of God-blessed nation like we get in America.
0: Now, we've talked about the seven dispensations, Robin, the idea that this interpretation of the Bible that emerged in the 19th century that said the world goes through ages, beginning with the innocents prior to Adam and Eve having the forbidden fruit, all the way till the rapture and the coming of Christ and his rule for 1,000 years. It needs to be said, 90% or so of the world's Christians actually don't believe this, do they?
2: Mm.
0: And in fact, most American Christians don't believe it either. What other belief systems are there about this and the end times?
2: Yeah, it's fair to say that for most of its history, mainstream Christianity has had an idea of the second coming of Jesus, that there will be some sort of definitive end point, but not in the same way that dispensationalist ideas describe it. So most Christians, and I talk to colleagues all the time who didn't quite grow up in the same worldview, reading the same books, and they have no idea about any of these things. There's a lot of faithful Christians who've lived their entire lives never having heard of something like the rapture, and there's good reason. It's really not in the Bible. So ideas about the end, ideas about recreation, about some sort of judgment and new life are normative in Christianity, but it is worth saying that this is a very fringe idea, this rapture, dispensationalist, you know, 1,000-year reign of Christ, tribulation, and it's its own micro-industry. I mean, there have been books written back and forth trying to work out precise timelines and whether the rapture is before or after a period of tribulation and who goes up and who doesn't. But it became enormously popular through the Scofield Bible and then through Hal Lindsey's Late Great Planet Earth. And in the 70s, that was a bestseller. And then in the 80s and 90s, for those of us of that generation, it was the Left Behind books and a movie that got quite a bit of traction at the time with Nicolas Cage playing a key character.
0: The books series sold 60 million copies.
2: Yeah, it's got staggering influence. And Hal Lindsey's Late Great Planet Earth, I mean, when that came out in the 70s, and these books are, these ones we're mentioning now are fictional books, but using and describing this worldview in normative ways. So it's very clever because it creates an imaginative world where this all seems kind of real or plausible and playing out in our lifetime. I mean, Hal Lindsey was a New York Times bestseller, that Late Great Planet Earth. He was doing TV interviews about it. We can't underestimate the effect that has had or the impact that has had on American psyche beyond believers. I mean, people might not be Christians, but these ideas have seeped into popular culture.
0: Oh, sure. The Whore of Babylon, the Mark of the Beast, 888. A lot of people know these things without even knowing they're from the Bible, but they know them.
2: Yes, exactly.
1: That is a really important point, because the diffusion or suffusion of these

0: elements within churches and within the general population is much broader than people who actually directly believe them as considered doctrine. I mean, that any one of those things you mentioned is now part of popular culture. You'd like to know where they came from, the ideas. But people still can be influenced by them without believing any of the scriptures whatsoever. Much of it fits in with what I guess we can think of as American popular or at least right-wing culture. Well, let's just take some basic things. God told us, says Schofield, you own the earth. Don't pay any attention to environmentalists. God says no matter what, there is going to be a huge blow-up, an explosion, an Armageddon. So don't try too hard for nuclear disarmament. It fits in with racism very clearly, not just the Hermetic texts, but the whole sacral polity owning sacred land. If you're an outsider, what America, you look at America and say, one of the things, these people really like sacred texts. I mean, they're doing a thing on the 250th anniversary, aren't they? Where they're all going to, people are going to be reading a declaration, a political declaration, the Declaration of Independence. Then the Constitution in America is a text that has essentially biblical authority. In some many religions, it would be a law book, a sacred law book. And lawyers, we call them, you know, they're in some ways like priests, argue the sacred text and tells us what we can do and what we can't do. So this news of these things in dispensationalism come from another sacred text, gives them automatically a kind of credibility that, again, is kind of surprising unless you understand that's how U.S. culture has developed, this worship of sacred texts. It's a beauty. It really works.
1: And this interpretation of the text that points to Armageddon, the end of days, it seems like a horrible thing to look forward to, and yet look forward many do. Robin, tell me about, I'm afraid to ask, what happens in the final age, up to and after the rapture?
2: Well, the short answer is none of us know, and there isn't a rapture. But a lot of this thinking is based on the book of Revelation, or a certain interpretation of Revelation, which is fairly literalistic and which is trying to read it as some kind of linear timeline of the end. Mm-hmm. I don't think that's how it's a highly symbolic text. I don't think it's really how it's working. But one of the things that got normalized in this worldview, and particularly through the Schofield Reference Bible, which was the first study Bible of its kind, it was very compelling. It added little subheadings all the way through the biblical text with little notes and explainers and maps of timelines that kind of made all of this really accessible for people. But the cleverness of that is it also embedded an interpretation within the format of the sacred text, if people believe the Bible's mm-hmm. a sacred text. So Schofield adds things like the rapture, the tribulation, the thousand-year reign, as if these are part of the biblical narrative, even though those words are foreign to the text in many places.
0: You are so right on that. I have a question for you. It just came to me. May I ask you this, Robin?
2: Sure.
0: I'm thinking, hey, would we be better off if the whole book of Revelation had not been added, late as it was, kind of pasted on at the end of the scriptures?
2: No. See, I love the book of Revelation and I teach it. Okay. And I think it's a profoundly helpful book for helping us think about systemic evil. It's ultimately a political critique of empire. And
1: the Roman Empire.
2: The Roman Empire. Yeah, exactly. And it gives us ways of thinking about power and evil and violence that I think are quite different to other parts of the Bible. They're not perfect by any means, but I find it a really compelling book for those reasons. And whenever I teach it, I can see students really engaging because it does feel relevant. The problem, I think, is actually this tradition that the Scofield Reference Bible normalized, which read it as literal and normalized an idea of prophecy as something that is unfolding in our own lifetimes. So if I can give you a really practical example, it was the establishment of the State of Israel in 1948 was interpreted within this worldview as we are seeing a fulfillment of prophecy. And then after the Six-Day War in 1967, where Jerusalem

0: Jerusalem was unified, again, that was interpreted as, oh, we're seeing these things fulfilled in our lifetime. And the trajectory of that leads us to some of those charismatic leaders around Donald Trump's, you know, orbit right now, which is they are still prophesying and interpreting both the Bible and their own revelatory kind of prophetic experiences in real time as things happening in the world. And I think that is the dangerous interpretive kind of trajectory of all of this, not revelation itself. But like everything, when we put the Bible into the hands of the people and we translate it into lots of different languages, we are also giving up a certain layer of control within academia or church where people can read and interpret these texts in all sorts of ways.
1: On Radio National, this is God Forbid. We are with Don Atkinson, Professor of Canadian and Colonial History at Queen's University in Ontario, and Robin Whittaker, Associate Professor of New Testament at Pilgrim Theological College, University of Divinity. We're talking about Apocalypse, Armageddon, the end of days. Robin was touching on the American understanding of it through the Scofield Bible. We'll learn about this man Scofield next.

0: So Don Atkinson, who was this man, Cyrus Ingerson Schofield?
1: I think we're still asking that question after a century plus. Schofield was a Michigan sawmill owner's son who followed his sisters down to St. Louis. He joined the Confederate Army. He kind of gave that up after about a year. He found it wasn't a great profession. And returned to St. Louis, where he married into extraordinarily wealthy French Catholic family, left over from before the Louisiana Purchase. And became a successful young lawyer, so good that Ulysses S. Grant, the Grant of the North, appointed him nevertheless to be the U.S. attorney of the Kansas Territory. And he also then quickly became a member of the Kansas legislature, where after a year and a half, he was convicted of bribery and driven out of office. He then returned to St. Louis and basically stayed drunk for about 3 years until a friend convinced him to become a Christian. And he became kind of a Dwight L. Moody sort of a Christian. And turning from being a grifter of one form, he became, a spiritual grifter. He found how to make a very good living. He became a congregational minister and got a pulpit in Dallas, whereas having been a Confederate soldier really was a job qualification.
0: What happened to his Catholic wife and their children?
1: Well, you know, the people that knew him asked that same question, James, because, in fact, they were written out of all biographies, all profiles. After a couple of years, she divorced him of his heavy drinking. But also, after he got Christian, he really refused to have anything to do with the children. And for the rest of his life, he never recognized either the wife or the children and had a second marriage. Had these things been known, he probably would have not had a career in strict American evangelical world.
0: Well, maybe he wouldn't have become, ultimately, one of the most consequential figures in the history of American religion. This all hinged, Robin, in the year 1909 when he famously published the Schofield Bible. What was it?
2: So the Schofield Bible was a version of the King James Bible with maps, annotations, notes, subheadings, and really the first modern study Bible. So any Christian who's grown up with one of those study Bibles that has the little footnotes in the bottom and some maps in the back to help you know what's going on, this was created by Schofield, and it's quite genius in that sense. It sold something like 2 million copies within the first couple of years, which is staggering for 1909, and it was published by

0: Oxford University Press, in fact, it still is, which gave it enormous legitimacy. I've been doing a bit of research into this, and particularly this worldview and the impact for thinking about climate change and why evangelicals have historically been quite reluctant to do things to combat climate change. And one of the things that I was kind of shocked by is that a lot of Scofield's notes are still used in modern study Bibles. So in an evangelical world, if you're reading an NIV or an ESV study Bible, you're still reading these notes from the early part of the 20th century based on 19th century theology that was fringe at best.
1: Aren't all scriptures to a greater or lesser extent this way? They're annotated, they're developed, they're interpreted, they're understood through the prism of emerging religious thinkers.
0: Yeah, I think that's right. There's a sense that our interpretation is always contextual and cultural. One of the things study Bibles do, you know, it's not just having the text in front of you, it's having the text with an interpretation of that text. And, you know, these are useful tools. I grew up using them. You know, there's good study Bibles out there today that I encourage my students to use. But you are reading one person or one group's interpretation. And sometimes when that information gets presented in ways that make it seem like this is the clear or only interpretation, it's really shutting down any diversity of thought, but it's also reinforcing that fundamentalist or literalistic reading of a text, as if to say there is only one legitimate way of reading this text, and it's obvious or it's a plain sense reading.
1: So, Don, you called this, in Scofield's case, the Scofield Bible, an iron mask. The Bible cannot be read outside the prism or the lens of what he's saying. What does he say that's so different that was in the King James Bible as understood by millions of other Christians?
2: Here's the neat thing about the Scofield Bible. It was designed physically by one of the extreme Plymouth Brethren, who was also the publisher of Oxford University Press. And by the way, that Oxford University Press exists today is because the Scofield Bible funded it during the 20s and 30s. It wouldn't be here if it weren't for this great profit maker.
1: Which means your book wouldn't be here either. They're your publisher as well.
2: I know, exactly. This is good. This is good. This is meta. But the publisher himself designed and had designed by the most pricey typographical firms in the world, really, the way this Bible was presented physically. You cannot just sit and read it. If you sit down to any beginning of any book, there's a thing, a header, half a page. It tells you what you're going to read and how you should read it. At the bottom of every page, there will be something, a footnote that tells you where. And most importantly, down the center will be a set of references, usually, and they'll tell you where else to look to get confirmation that the basic interpretation that we've had fits in perfectly. Once you read the Bible once, even once through, as it's written by Scofield, you're never going to innocently read the Bible again. You can't. It's an amazing piece of work, and I'm being a little bit facetious, but I'm saying, in a sense, it's one of the first successful cases of extreme postmodernism. That is, when the frame is more important than the picture. And that's what the Scofield Bible does.
1: And in some cases, Robin, you know, Don's talking about the header, the footnotes, the bit in the middle. Combined on the page, these additions will be more substantial than the Bible itself. And this from a man who didn't speak or read or understand Hebrew or Greek.
0: Exactly. For many people, you know, you pick it up and these are all words on a page on the same sort of plane, if you like.
1: Wouldn't be there if it wasn't true. It's the Bible.
0: Exactly. And so which bits are actually originally Bible, whatever we mean by that, that's a whole contested thing.
2: Yes.
0: Like what's an original Bible? But, you know, the words in most, you know, ancient manuscripts versus everything else that's been added to it. There is a sense that his interpretation gets elevated along with the words of the Bible itself as having a certain authority.
1: And what does he say that in your interpretation, because they're just interpretations and who knows which is right, but what does he say and what impression does he give of the Bible or at least the King James?

0: Bible that is so at odds with the one you get when you read it without his annotations?
1: So the rapture is a good example of something he does where he uses that word about 20 times in the reference Bible, sometimes in a subheading, sometimes in a footnote. That word does not appear in the Greek or Hebrew text. In fact, it's from the Latin of an idea of being taken up. But it gets normalized as if these are the words in the text itself. And it gets applied on top of passages, a classic one in Matthew's gospel about people being taken away or snatched away while ploughing a field. It gets applied to these passages that are actually about being taken away in judgment, not raptured up to heaven, but it immediately puts a certain layer of interpretation that guides how people then read what follows. He does this with things like Antichrist. That becomes a normalized figure in the Scofield Bible, even though the Bible itself really only refers to the Antichrist about four times in a couple of very small little texts, 1st and 2nd John. And he does this with things like the Battle of Armageddon. So all of these ideas we now have as a bit more normative are really foreign to the text itself. Your question, James, I find hard to answer because, you know, what's wrong with it? There's so much wrong with it that, you know, it's hard to actually pinpoint a couple of small things. There's a level of this kind of framing of the text that is a bit insidious. It's really hard to point to one obvious, egregious thing.
0: Don, the pattern is, in everything he does, there's a kernel of half-truth. There's a source and a footnote and a look, go to this page. It reminds me of when you go on social media today and you see polemicists on the left, on the right, in every direction. They'll cherry-pick some fact, make some wild extrapolation out of it, draw another fact, you know, which is in itself true, and make these implausible conclusions, which, if you didn't know any better, would say, gee, that makes sense, or that makes me angry, or he makes a good point. But he's actually, in the collective, lying.
2: James, you're right there. Yeah, everything you say is accurate. And it's true as well. But this guy may be a genius.
0: Do you think it was his truth? I mean, you can't get into his head.
2: Oh, it doesn't matter. He's the erasure. He's the erasure. I mean, I don't know whose hand is on the paintbrush, but I mean, it seems to be his. But he's written what you could think of as the storyboards for the ultimate graphic novel. He's turned the Bible into a story that begins for the beginning and ends after the end. And in the middle, through those footnote, those particular center notes, as you mentioned, James, he makes it clear, the half-truth, that everything in the scripture, including Jewish scriptures, refer to Jesus. And in fact, it's such a compelling picture. One does read it. You could be a total atheist and read the thing and say, man, this is an amazing artistic achievement.
0: But Robin, that wasn't invented by this man Scofield. I mean, there's supersessionism is a big part of Christianity, as well as dispensationalism. I hate to get so technical, but explain these ideas.
1: So supersessionism is this idea that Christians kind of replace Jews or fulfill the goal of Judaism in some way where Judaism is no longer needed. So it's a deeply problematic idea. And you're right, it has been around for centuries, long before Scofield, as has this Christological way of reading the entire Bible. So reading Jesus Christ back into all sorts of places in the Old Testament or Hebrew Bible as if they are straightforwardly talking about this figure that arrived in the first century Judea. I think we now have an understanding of how problematic some of those readings can be, but it is a Christian tradition to do that. And it's partly because it's something the gospel writers themselves do. They're interpreting who Jesus is through the lens of Hebrew Bible prophecy to place him in that tradition. I think what Scofield does, I mean, he produces that in such a kind of black and white way that it flattens interpretation and it makes it seem like this is all so blatantly obvious that we don't need to think about it. And it's appealing to people who like to have a very clear sense of God's plan. God has planned everything out for us. We just need to work out where we are in that timeline and what we are to do. As you said earlier in the conversation, part of the problem with that is if everything's God's plan, then we become quite passive in addressing injustice. We say it's all part of God's plan, whether that's environmental injustice or war. And it's at its worst, and we've seen this recently in America with this war in Iran, a war in the Middle East gets interpreted as, again, part of God's plan and a necessary thing for the end to come. So we justify all sorts of inaction on the basis of this kind of way of flattening the text and making us just passive recipients of some divine, and to me that's not the God I follow. that's a divine dictator up there, controlling our lives in ways that we have no say over.
0: But doesn't that just mean you have a different theology to him, and you follow one that may be a little bit older, and but is ultimately a journey on the same path? You're going back to an ancient script or the authors of whom we're not certain of, and you make your way from there. Some go on this branch of the road, others go that branch of the road, and some choose not to see any relevance in the books at all.
1: I think that's right, in that there are obviously a whole range of theologies and a whole different way of interpreting the Bible, as there has been throughout Christianity. But I would want to say that there are ways of reading the scriptures and ways of thinking theologically that are just harmful. Not all things are equal.
0: So we shouldn't be looking for what's true and what's false. We should be looking for what's good and what's bad.
1: I think truth matters, and I would, from a scholarly point of view, just say this is a bad, poor interpretation of much of the Bible. It's not scholarly. It's not taking seriously, in the case of Revelation, the kind of genre it is and how those apocalyptic texts and symbols work in multivalent ways. There are very clear criteria by which we can say something is better or worse interpretation, particularly from a scholarly lens. Obviously, people have theological freedom to believe what they want. And, those of us who sit on the more liberal side have often been a bit anything goes. You can have your beliefs, I can have mine. I'm increasingly looking at our world and thinking we have to call out beliefs that are actually destructive. And this kind of worldview not only has huge implications for the environment, for what's going on in Israel right now and American Christian Zionism, but it also has left individuals with deep trauma. Rapture theology and this idea that your whole family could be taken away and you're left for a period of tribulation has left many, many individuals with religious trauma. And I think it's antithetical to the broad gist of the Bible itself. It's an application of something that's quite foreign to the biblical text.
0: And Don, there is an argument that, religious people say my interpretation is right, yours is wrong. That's the problem, rather than working out which one's right and which one's wrong. It's the inherent disagreement inherent to religion itself that's the problem. You think if we got rid of religion, we wouldn't all agree?
2: We still wouldn't all agree.
1: No.
2: And particularly, Robin, help me on, and James, help me on Israel. This text relates to Israel in a way that's unusual even for the 19th century. It is not supersessionist. It does not follow the usual sequence of covenants where finally the Christian church replaces Israel. Under that successionist mode of thought, it lets you off the hook on Israel because the church has become Israel.
0: That's right. The pre-existing Christian understanding was that the church is the new Israel.
2: Yeah. Right. Now you got it.
0: Then you get the state of Israel, or at least in the 19th century, emerging Zionism, both Jewish and Christian Zionism, that says, no, we can have Israel as Israel.
2: You're there. And this is famous talk by Schofield in 1878 really counts. The talk he gave to this rich clergy conference in Niagara-on-the-Lake was called Rightly Dividing the Word of Truth. And he was actually plagiarizing from John Nelson Darby. But this was actually foundational to what we call dispensationalism. That is, the prophecies of the Old Testament and indeed the prophecies of Jesus do not go out of date. The prophecies are for the Jews. And the God of the Old Testament will bring his people back to Israel. And this fits in with the whole rapture, the millennium, everything. This is a form of apocalyptic theology that centers, therefore, the repeopling of the sacred land by the sacred people.
0: And Robin, this is extraordinary because, you know, this came from Europe, the home of anti-Semitism, the home of Jew hatred, the home of the blood libel, the Holocaust, the slander of the Christ killer. It moves to America and evolves into this kind of a veneration of Jews in a peculiar way till we get to, obviously, the creation of the State of Israel, 48, you mentioned 67, when Israel expands its borders unrecognized, until today, where we have Trump's ambassador, Mike Huckabee, the ambassador to Israel, saying Israel is God's given territory. It stretches not from the river to the sea, but between the Nile and the Euphrates. That is to say, God's land is Lebanon, Syria, Jordan, Egypt.
1: I mean, I think Don's right. There's a form of Christian Zionism, and particularly the early Schofield form. I think it has grown over the last century into something a little bit different with our current political climate that does elevate or honour the role of Jews in that story of God, and isn't practicing supersessionism in the way that the reformers and others before them have. But I think it has morphed, and I think some of the Christian Zionism we see today is actually quite anti-Semitic, in that when you press on the ultimate goal, it is not Israel for Israel's sake. It is not Israel for the sake of the Jews. It is Israel needs to exist because Jesus can't come until the temple is rebuilt, and then the Jews living there will either need to convert to Christianity or be destroyed. That's the worldview. I'm not saying I agree with that worldview. Let me be really clear about that. So at the end, I might be a bit skeptical about Christian Zionism, but my reading of it is ultimately kind of a using of Zionism and the State of Israel for what is ultimately a Christian purpose that does not value Jews as Jews in and of themselves, or Israel as Israel in and of itself.
0: But it is a narrow Christian Zionism, isn't it? Because, to be clear, many Christian Zionists, perhaps even most, reject this idea. They might support Israel for political or strategic or cultural reasons, or even biblical reasons. Just like Jewish religious Zionists, they believe God's promise to Abraham in the Old Testament, in the Hebrew Bible, is eternal. Full stop. It's got nothing to do with presaging Christ's second coming.
1: Yeah, I agree. And I think there are many Christians who, for all sorts of reasons, whether they think it's just generally a moral good, whether it's because of their political allegiances or because of the way they read scripture and can recognize there are divine promises to Israel in those texts that talk about Zion and this holy place at the end, or a place of restoration. And teasing out the political from the religious here, I think, is very, very difficult. These become so enmeshed in people's worldview. And for many of us, we're often acting unconsciously, you know, or we're acting unaware of whether it's really our politics or our theology that's helping shape our minds.
0: I mean, Don, doesn't Benjamin Netanyahu prove Robin's point precisely? How can you disentangle the religious from the political when Netanyahu cultivates this brand of Christian Zionist politically? He says explicitly to them, you know, you are our greatest friend, even though he knows their theology ends with the mass death or forced conversion of the Jewish people. And yet he seems to walk this tightrope effortlessly.
2: Yeah, and actually, and he's been interviewed on that directly. And what's going to happen when Moshiach comes, when the Messiah comes? And his answer is, let's just wait and see. He's going to have it go either way.
1: I mean, this is such a tricky issue, and I want to be really careful what I say here. I think there are ways of reading the Bible's own narratives about Israel as a holy land that recognize there were people there that were displaced in the ancient texts that recognized that, yes, there's promise, but it's not without its own violence, you know, notably to the Canaanites. Although biblical scholars now talk about, like, from an archaeological point of view, there's very little difference between Canaanites and what we now recognize as Jews. So, you know, we've got to remember these are stories being told from a certain perspective about divine guidance in their life. It's not necessarily reflecting accurate historic events. I mean, the other part of this is if we're reading the Bible on anything, we're also needing to take into account all the ethical teachings about how you treat people. And so for me as a person of faith, supporting the notion of Israel in the broader sense, that Zionist point of view, does not bracket out being concerned about the treatment of Palestinians and being concerned about the treatment of poor and displaced people. And I don't think we need to read the Bible in a way that says we have to pick a side. I think the side for God is humanity, but recognizing there's a particular narrative and there's a particular both promise and blessing towards the Jewish people in the biblical tradition.
0: That's equally consistent with a fair reading of Jewish scripture.
1: Exactly.
0: On Radio National, this is God Forbid. We are with Don Atkinson and Robin Whittaker. Don, what is happening in the United States with this split among MAGA Christians over Israel? Normally, such a pro-Israel group with a tiny fringe, well, not so tiny, with a fringe of perpetual hard-right anti-Semitism that's always existed in America and never gone away. Now we're seeing anti-Israel Republican attitudes becoming mainstreamed by supposedly more agreeable people like Tucker Carlson.
2: You're pointing to the fact that there's all anti-Semitism has been an extremely deep, perduring current in European culture.
0: And from Europe to America.
2: Well, quite. I mean, particularly in a period of easy diffusion of ideas since we've had the printing press. The fact is, the ideas move back and forth very quickly. And you're getting now, as you say, James, I think you're absolutely right that there's a split beginning in MAGA relating to, in part, to support for Israel or not. And there is a great deal of latent anti-Semitism in the, and not just latent, but vicious anti-Semitism in the patriot wing, the biker wing of the MAGA movement. That's always been there, and it's seeping out now.
1: I think we're seeing that too. I mean, we've had the rise with social media of certain conspiracy theories that are actually quite ancient. You know, these ideas that there's a secret Jewish cabal controlling American politics and these kind of ideas. And I think with that extreme right, Nick Fuentes type people, they are parroting those conspiracy theories, which are so harmful. But the interesting thing is it has caused a rift within a party that traditionally, at least, has been, or for the last 50 years, has been strongly pro-Israel. But I think this is in some ways the effect of social media and then, you know, racism, and in this case, a racism that is anti-Semitic.
0: We're running out of time, so I just want to get some final thoughts from you. I mean, Don, your final thought in your landmark book, you end with, it did not have to be this way. How do you mean, and what does this suggest about the future?
2: I'm kind of an anti-historian in some ways, because most of historians tend to think that it's pretty much inevitable the way things turned out, or at least the way the individual historian is explaining how things turned out. My view is that many of the most important parts in our own life and in our own history, culturally, collective history, are a result of a long chance lottery. We live in a world of precarities and unlikelihoods, and that it turned out that in a certain period of time, a very small group of people produced some ideas that are they're still affecting a world that these were people that didn't really even take trains because trains didn't exist during their start. And now they're in a world of multiple planet realities. No, so I think the thing, main thing I learned is it's all very unlikely. And if I can get out of discussing Revelation, I think I was talking to a pastor today, and I said, what can you help me with Revelation? He said, well, I was giving a, I'll tell you this. I was giving his Bible study on it. It was a nightmare. And I was really scared. He started the Bible study and then said, and what do we learn from Revelation? And of course, it's silence and everyone's trying to avoid eye contact. And finally, an old farmer at back says, raises his hand and says, God wins. That's the end of it.
0: Well, that brings us to you, Robin. I mean, does it really matter if we understand or misunderstand this book of Revelation written 2,000 years ago? We don't know exactly when. We don't know exactly by who.
1: John of Patmos is how I refer to him, because that's all we know is he tells us he's on Patmos. We don't even really know the reason he's on Patmos.
0: John, yeah, on the island of Patmos. If misunderstanding it does cause problems, wouldn't the answer be to stop reading the book of Revelation and maybe other books of the Bible altogether?
1: No, because, I mean, there's all sorts of things humans misunderstand, and we can't just take away all information because some people choose either unknowingly or willfully to misinterpret it. I think Revelation, I think it does really matter how we interpret the Bible, and not just the book of Revelation, but as we've touched on in this episode, other parts of scriptures that have been used to support racism and the enslavement of whole groups of people. You know, these, like any text, these can be misused and misapplied and, co-opted for people's existing political and ideological kind of convictions. If I could eradicate anything, it might not even be the Scofield Reference Bible itself. It would probably be the fictional books that followed, because I think the power of a good story in Hal Lindsey's late great Planet Earth and then the Left Behind stories, I mean, they're like kind of romping terrorist world kind of conspiracy theory stories, a bit sort of John Grisham-esque. And that gets in people's heads in different kinds of ways, in the same way a movie or something like that can shape your worldview. And in some ways, if we just had the Scofield Reference Bible, it would have influenced Christians, but whether it would have influenced broader culture in quite the same way, I don't know. But I think these fictional texts at the end of the 20th century have deeply shaped American mindsets and around the globe. They were translated into lots of languages. And some of the work we have to do is unraveling what is actually Christian from what is just a work of fiction that is an interesting yarn about the world.
0: The power of story. With that, we have reached the end of God Forbid, but a very special thanks to our guests for this very interesting hour. Robin Whittaker, thank you.
1: Thanks, James. It was fun.
0: It was. Robin's Associate Professor of New Testament at Pilgrim Theological College, University of Divinity. She's the inaugural director of the Wesley Center for Theology, Ethics and Public Policy. Her books, among many, Revelation for Normal People and Even the Devil Quotes Scripture. Don Atkinson, also our special guest from Canada. Thank you, Don.
2: You're so kind to have me. Thank you very much.
0: And kind of you to be with us. He's the Douglas Professor of Canadian and Colonial History at Queen's University in Ontario. His book, The Americanization of the Apocalypse, Creating America's Own Bible, published by Oxford University Press, just like the Bible of which he speaks, the Scofield Bible. You can follow and share the God Forbid podcast on ABC Listen. You can find the details about the show, the guests, and so much more on the God Forbid webpage. 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Big thanks to Amanda Roberts, our producer. I'm James Carlton. Until next week, remember to be good. This has been God Forbid.
3: Saturday Extra with Nick Bryant. In 1776, the American colonies declare their independence from Britain, and July the 4th is the country's birthday. So join me, Nick Bryan, for our America at 250 series, conversations on how the past continues to animate the present, with historians and thinkers such as the legendary documentary maker Ken Burns. Saturday.

0: Do you ever feel like you can see yourself in other people's work? Whether it's a song that connects with your soul or a poem that holds a mirror to your life, sometimes the art that resonates the most deeply is the art that shows us who we are. Yama Malia, and welcome to Away, the home of Indigenous arts and culture on ABC Radio National. I'm Rudy Bremer. Musical powerhouse Casey Donovan made her start as a reality TV idol. The experience taught her a lot about performing and how to find her voice within the boundaries of someone else's song. And today, you'll hear how she's preparing to honour one of the world's most beloved modern soul singers at the Adelaide Cabaret Festival. Then, critically acclaimed writer Evelyn Araluen reflects on 50 Years of Deadly for Away's NAIDOC series. Plus, for Word Up, Patrick Smith shares a little Ngadi language from the Western Desert. So, stay with me here on Away.
1: So why are you here today, love?
2: Hopefully get further in this Australian Idol.

0: That's Casey Donovan in 2004, auditioning for Australian Idol. She was still only 16 years old. Hair in locks, dressed in a grey hoodie and knee-length denim shorts, with mismatched socks and a pair of Converse shoes. I remember sitting in the lounge room with my family, watching her audition and just being blown away. When Ian Dicko Dixon, the show's notoriously harsh judge, tells Casey he's intrigued by her, it felt like he was speaking for all of us. The road hasn't always been easy for Casey. She's the first to tell you there've been bumps along the way. But 22 years later, she's carved out a space for herself. One that included musical theatre, more reality TV, and currently a national tour that coincides with a special performance of Amy Winehouse's songs. So Casey joined me in the Away studio to discuss finding her voice within other people's music.
1: G'day, my name is Casey Donovan and I am a proud Goombangi Dungari woman and I am very excited to be here having a chat today.
0: Now, over the last couple of months, you have been on the road touring your show, This Is Me. What has it been like to be out and about and bringing that show to people?
1: It's been absolutely amazing. It's been a few years between my tours and this is the biggest one yet. And the response from the audience has just been absolutely beautiful. People coming along to the show and reminiscing of, you know, 22 years ago from 2004, people watching that shy 16-year-old, you know, not knowing who she was to now being 38 and telling stories and, you know, pastimes of what was and what could have been to what is real and happening right now. And it's just been a really beautiful part of the show. Yeah, I'm just really proud of it. And it's just such a great show to tour.
0: When you reflect on those 22 years and the way that you have evolved as an artist, what are the things that stand out to you?
1: Look, I think the things that stand out to me are growth and confidence and stumbling and falling and getting back up. I mean, to have a career that has spanned 22 years, I'm pretty proud of that. That's, you know, longevity that I'm extremely proud of. And, you know, there's been moments where I, you know, wasn't doing music and I was working medical reception or driving Ubers, but that all worked into the bigger picture of life now and how it's all unfolding and being able to still create music and do shows and tour around the country. So I think I've just been really proud of

0: growing and finding confidence and being okay with tripping over and having a few stumbles now and again. But it's the way you come out of it, which I think is the magic in longevity and being able to do what I love.
1: It sounds like, and it feels like, that's kind of at the core of this idea of this is me as a show, an offering.
0: Yeah, very much so. And, you know, This Is Me grew its wings when I did the ABC New Year's Eve show, and I got up and I think it was World Pride was happening in Australia, and ABC just had this beautiful idea that I should sing This Is Me. And to be honest, when I was like, oh, This Is Me, oh, no, I don't really know. Is there a better song that we can do? And in my, I guess, ignorance in that moment of going, I didn't see the bigger picture that people were painting, and what this song or this anthem has become to people is such a beautiful moment of people coming together. And I love that, and the strength it gives people by just singing along to the show or the song This Is Me is just, it's really empowering and it's really beautiful. And to have, you know, people from all walks of life come up to me and just say, Casey, the way you sing that and the way you just let it all go, it just, you know, it gives them confidence.
1: I kind of wanted to start there because I know that you will very soon be featured at the Adelaide Cabaret Festival. And in doing that, you're still working under the name of This Is Me, but you are doing something a little different in that you're bringing the music of Amy Winehouse.
0: I am. I'm incorporating Amy Winehouse's songs into my own show, and it's starting to come together, and it's just, it's going to be something really, really special. And, you know, when I was listening to Amy's songbook and, you know, trying to figure out what songs I wanted to do and what songs resonate with me, and it was really sad to think, like, her songbook was never finished.
1: Mm.
0: And I was like, oh my goodness, because she was just at the peak of her career, and, you know, she was a fighter and she was a battler, and she always dusted off and kept going and kept getting up until, you know, sadly she couldn't anymore. But I think it's a really important thing to keep her story and her songs alive, and to incorporate them in my show, This Is Me, is just a really special moment. And her career break was happening as I was stepping into the industry, and it was just this really beautiful jux of careers, you know, crossing and, you know, as ships in the night. But yeah, I'm really excited to bring this show to the Adelaide Cabaret Festival and just celebrate music and celebrate being unapologetically ourselves.
1: Can you tell me about the first time that you heard Amy Winehouse?
0: The first time I heard Amy Winehouse would have been at my friend's house after Idol. And everyone was talking about this amazing singer out of the UK, because, you know, back then it was CDs, not streaming. But I remember just listening to this singer and just being like, what the hell is this trickery? Her voice, the sound, like, it was nothing like I'd ever heard. And then, like you did, you went and bought the whole CD and you just had it in the car, or you had it in your Discman, and off you went and just embodied it and just lived it and just, you know, went through life listening to Amy Winehouse, and she was a force. That's what I remember.
1: When you are going through Amy Winehouse's songbook, there are so many pieces to choose from. How are you actually making that selection?
0: Look, I think I make the selection by firstly listening to the lyrics and seeing if I can, you know, sing them and have fun and, you know, give some truth and honesty behind it. You know, there's some really, really joyful songs that she does, but they've always got this, you know, really sad undertone under them. And I just think, oh my God, bless your heart. You know, I love singing a ballad. Mm. And Amy did so many ballads, and she's got this jazz undertone in her voice that just is like no other. And I'm not recreating that. I'm putting my spin on her songs, and with respect, of course, to the music and to her legacy. But yeah, it was quite difficult trying to pick songs that just I resonated with, because there's so many in there. Like, I love singing Valerie and, you know, Rehab and Me and Mr. Jones. There's just all of these great songs, and she was such a storyteller. You know, you don't hear music like that anymore. So it was tricky, but we've done it. And, you know, I would listen to those albums back in the day and just dream of singing them. And here I am performing them at the Adelaide Cabaret Festival.
1: You said that you're not trying to emulate Amy when you're performing. You're putting like your spin on it. You're being Casey performing a song that is one of Amy's. What goes into that? How do you actually make a song that is so fundamentally someone else's and still find yourself within it?
0: I think it's about just respecting the song as a whole and looking at it through my lens. I think that's really important. And, you know, there's so many cover bands and tribute people out there that just, you know, dress up like the people that they're trying to be. And I'm like, I can only ever be who I am. And yeah, I just get to do my take on Amy's music. And it's a really, really fine line because, you know, there's so many diehard fans out there and you want to respect the song, but also, yeah, give your spin and your interpretation of the song and how you would sing it and how I will sing it. And, you know, I'm one of those people, there's no two songs that are ever the same or sung the same, which is a really beautiful thing. But, yeah, it's just looking at it with respect and honesty and just having fun. Music is storytelling. It's fun. Like what I get to do as a job is pretty awesome. As my beautiful fiance Renee says, babe, all you do is stand on stage and dance and sing for a few hours and then, you know, you get to go home. And I'm like, I wish it was that easy.
1: I mean, the talent, the brilliance of you is that you make it look that easy.
0: Well, thank you very much. Sometimes I feel like a duck in water and just I'm paddling madly about. But, you know, the one great thing about the Adelaide Cabaret Festival is the plethora of talent and just being surrounded by amazing humans doing amazing things. And there are so many amazing shows this year. And Ruben has just put on an amazing spread of creative, beautiful humans. And I'm really excited and happy and proud to be part of this year's Adelaide Cabaret Festival.
1: What is your connection to cabaret as an art form?
0: I love it. Mm. Cabaret has always just been this, it's like a sassy mistress, isn't it? Like it's just the stories and standing there and seeing, you know, one people shows and just people leaning in and creating this art. It's always just been, I don't know, something I've not been scared of, but something I'm like, how do I do more of this? Like, how do I embrace this? And you know, you kind of, I'm doing it. And weirdly enough, I feel like the This Is Me show is a cabaret in itself. I'm telling a story within music and songs and making people laugh and making people emotional.

0: well and just go, this is an idea I had at 3 a.m. in the morning and I turned it into a show. And I love it. And that's what, you know, cabaret is about. It's that expression of yourself through song and story. And, you know, whether it's in a big festival hall or a, you know, a tiny back room of a, you know, an Italian restaurant, like it's that grungy feel. It's that old cabaret that's just happening around us and it's turning into life, really.
1: I was thinking about obviously, there's also Ursula Leovich, who is performing the music of Nina Simone, and she debuted that at Sydney Festival this year, and we'll take it to Darwin.
0: Yeah, and I think that all the shows, I mean, Ursula Leovich is such a stunning performer, and her voice and her storytelling and the richness of her musicality, and just, I've watched Ursula so many times and I just sit there and I'm like, where does this come from? Like, she is a powerhouse. And, you know, Nina Simone is such a powerhouse as well. Like, those songs are, you know, etched into our souls and, you know, the ethos that was that genre of music. And, you know, it's amazing to have great humans singing great music. And, yeah, hopefully I can get around to see some shows and I'd love to see Ursh doing her show. And, yeah, there's just, it's just, you, when you come to Adelaide Cabaret Festival, you get excited. There's so many different things to go and see. It's like, you know, the time zone for adults, you know, in the arts.
1: What a lovely way of...
0: It is. You go in and there's lights and there's action and there's noise and there's music and there's dance and there's so many things. And then by the time you leave, you're like, did that just happen? I want to go again.
1: So clearly you are someone who has been to the Adelaide Cabaret Festival
0: before. I have. I love it. It's just, it's a vibe. There's so many people just out and about and, you know, people going to, you know, a few shows a night and then you've got your late night, you know, naughty shows of the evening and, you know, I'd love to do one of those. So I might have some conversations and see what I can whip up.
1: Casey, just coming back to Amy's music, I imagine there are songs that you have had to exclude. What was a track that you just, you would love to have done it, but it didn't quite, for whatever reason, didn't make the cut?
0: I think the best thing about cabaret is that expression of oneself. And I feel like I haven't excluded the ones that I like. Mm-hmm. So I've kind of put all of those in the show. But there are some amazing, great other songs that, you know, I wish we could do the whole 2 hours of. But I feel like I've just encapsulated all the ones that I love and I resonate with. Because I always believe that if I'm not resonating with a song, there's no point in me doing it. I want to at least have an understanding of the lyrics I'm singing. Otherwise, I feel like an imposter.
1: Oh, yeah.
0: So I feel like I've picked the right songs for the show and that people will come along and enjoy them. Yeah, as we work through the show and get closer to the date, we'll see how that's all evolving. And the best thing about my shows is that it's called This Is Me, the Amy special, the Amy Winehouse special. So songs can come in and songs can come out. So I love that.
1: Yeah, I mean, there's no wrong way for you to do This Is Me.
0: No, certainly not. And that's why I called the show This Is Me, because I'm like, this is literally me. You get me on the day. You get all the energy, the vibes, the everything. But I'm very much looking forward to this show. And I love being a part of festivals that just enrich culture and creativity.
1: Mm. Are you able to give me like a little bit of insight into maybe one of the songs that is going to be featured?
0: Oh, I mean, off the top of my head, oh gosh, what is it? A little bit of, there's so many. Look, the one I've got at the top of my head is, they try to make me go to rehab. I say no, no, no. Yes, I've been back, but when I come back, you know, no, no. I

0: once or twice.
1: But also, like, I wasn't fishing for an impromptu performance.
0: Oh, well, there
1: and
0: you
1: I
0: go.
1: Am I'm like actually so stoked.
0: But there's such, she's got such a great songbook. Like, I'm looking at the list of songs that I'm doing, and there's a song called Monkey Man and Cupid, which kind of, for me, they're in the same kind of wheelhouse of how they kind of sound, but just the lyrical genius behind it and just telling those stories and just being really raw, vulnerable and honest really just aligns itself with the whole essence of This Is Me. And it just, yeah, I'm really, really happy and proud of, yeah, the show that we'll create. And, yeah, I can't wait to the 19th of June, if I'm being honest.
1: I was thinking about your career and obviously having started out in reality television, like mm-hmm. a competition, evolving into having your music career and then into musical theatre. You do have to find a way to own a song that was not originally yours.
0: Mm-hmm.
1: It reminded me of one of the first times that I got to see you perform live, which was at the Dreaming Festival in Woodford.
0: Oh my goodness. I loved the Dreaming Festival. It was so much fun. And those festivals, like festival life is completely different to, you know, musical theatre life and touring life. You know, you've got to deal with being outside and people kind of being there but not being there and running and drinking and yelling, and there's so many things that you have to learn very, very quickly while you're on those stages. But I absolutely loved the Dreaming Festival, and it was just such a beautiful moment of mob coming together and celebrating, you know, First Nations people up on stage, and just, it was just, oh, I loved it. I'm smiling and just being taken back to that moment. So thank you for bringing that up. That was beautiful. And of course, you know, our dearest, the one and only Aunty Rhoda Roberts, who put all of that together and was such an instrumental part of my career and the careers of young First Nations people around Australia was, yeah.
1: Yeah. And because I think about, well, I know that I've spoken to so many other people that were there that year and remember your performance of a Britney Spears classic.
0: That's right. Gosh. Did I do Hit Me Baby?
1: You did.
0: Is that what I did? Of course,
1: yeah.
0: I did. Yes. My mind's eye is giving me a replay, but gosh, that's right. I remember, yeah.
1: It was iconic.
0: Thank you very much. I appreciate that. Maybe I'll put it back in the show. Maybe that'll be my next cabaret.
1: How have those experiences fed into the way that you think about your presence on a stage?
0: I think all of those experiences for me have shaped me to be the woman I am today. You know, coming from a reality singing contest show like Idol to then leaving Idol and doing, you know, a national tour, and then kind of them not knowing, well, the record label not knowing what to do with me, and then I got dropped, and then, you know, I had to kind of figure out who I was and what I was and if music was something that I wanted to do. And also, I guess being a 16-year-old at that point, I was like, oh, I feel like a failure, but, you know, I've done amazing things, and what do I do now, and how do we move forward? And then, you know, stepping into the musical theatre world and not having a NIDA background or going to Whopper or, you know, being formally trained in musical theatre, I didn't even know what prompt and, you know, opposite prompt meant, or like downstage and upstage, or, you know, I was like, I think this is the centre. I was like, oh, no, there's a line for that. So, you know, all of those things have taught me, I'm not going to say everything I need to know, because I always believe you never stop learning in this life, but it has, you know, taught me vocal health. It's taught me that I need to sleep. It's taught me that I can't go out after shows and go into loud clubs and, you know, scream talk to my friends. It's taught me so much about also how to hold myself on stage and how to talk in interviews, and everything has been a learning. And I think that's been such a beautiful thing. But it's also taught me to adapt to situations on the fly and to, yeah, just kind of be that chameleon in the arts that, you know, it's forever changing, we're forever moulding together. So all of those experiences in the last 22 years have

0: put me exactly where I need to be and have filled up my tool belt enough to know that I can, you know, take big steps and step out on my own. But I'll never stop putting tools in my belt and asking questions and just enjoying the arts.
1: That was Casey Donovan. She was speaking with me from Ghana Yerta, where she'll be performing This Is Me, the Amy Winehouse special at the Adelaide Cabaret Festival. You can catch Casey at the Festival Theatre on June 19. Or if you can't get yourself to the festival, make sure to check out Casey's official website for more details about her This Is Me national tour. I'll obviously put links on Away's show page too. But first, you can't talk to Casey Donovan without playing one of her songs. Here she is performing This Is Me live on New Year's Eve for ABC TV.

0: The enthralling Casey Donovan there. I'm Rudy Bremer, here with you on Away for Radio National. And our NAIDOC series launched last week, looking at half a century of deadliness across the creative industries. It's in honour of this year's NAIDOC theme, 50 Years of Deadly, and invites some incredible artists to reflect on their journey so far and what they envision for the future. This week, the award-winning Gurriyankuri poet Evelyn Araluen is in the hot seat. You first met Evelyn here on Away back in 2016, when she was shortlisted for the Nukata Brothy Prize for Indigenous Writers Under 30. Evelyn went on to win the prize a year later and has continued to hone her craft as a writer, poet and editor. She's also very recently joined the board for Black and Bright, the country's leading organisation dedicated to showcasing and elevating First Nations literary voices. Just as an aside, they're holding their biennial Writers' Festival in September, so keep an eye out for details about that. But first, Evelyn spoke to Away's Ruby Ritchie about how the literary landscape has shifted over the span of her career.
1: I feel like we've seen this incredible growth and expansion of the Black poetry community with new forms and styles and methods. I'm seeing new voices coming up, not just young emerging voices, but also the voices of older mob who've been coming into their practices perhaps a little later in life, but that really actually to me tells this beautiful story of how poetry and poetic form is becoming accessible as a medium across all ages and all groups. So I feel like it's getting bigger, which is really, really exciting because I don't like doing things on my own. And it makes a lot of sense to me because when I was starting out, I was looking at Black poets that were publishing in this kind of living ecology. So like Ellen Van Nieuwen and Alison Whittaker and Janine Lane, you know, all of these beautiful Black voices, Sam Wegan Watson, Ali Cobby Eckerman, Lionel Fogarty, that I was able to read and then to be able to publish in that same timeline that they were putting new books out was just really kind of crazy to me. And I feel like it's just going to keep on getting bigger and better and blacker.
2: How important would you say it is for us to sustain our efforts to keep our languages spoken, given how influential it was for you?
1: I mean, I think language really is everything because language is where we code our cultural identities, our philosophies, and especially when it comes to the Aboriginal languages of this land, it's also where we code so much knowledge about the land. So it makes a lot of sense to me that people who take an interest in continuing and reviving and reaffirming the place of our languages that we're often interested and engaged with poetry, because poetry is really like inherently naturally about shifting outside of the everyday acts of speech and into forms of expression that are sometimes stranger, sometimes more nuanced, sometimes a little bit more difficult to understand at the surface level, but that's actually usually just because they're asking something different of you than what English asks. Yeah, I really feel like it's a natural relationship and one that I like to keep coming back to and keep deepening and exploring. You know, I've seen for a lot of mob coming into their languages that poetry can actually be a really beautiful way of trying to find their own voice within their languages and trying to find something that feels good in the mouth and that feels good to say aloud in the land so that, you know, the places where we're speaking can actually hear us back as well.
2: In The Rot, it doesn't shy away from illustrating brutal realities that the world is facing and that people are facing. There's also, I guess, would you say like a reflection on fighting for a better world in The Rot?
1: Yeah, absolutely. I mean, The Rot is trying to build a sense of connection and agency and capacity and energy amongst the readers. Like, I want readers to know that they have power and that if the world has betrayed them, they have the power and agency to speak back to that betrayal and to challenge power. I really wanted to create, or I suppose like manifest, a sense of collective momentum that I kind of was struggling to believe in myself. And I think this is where poetry can have a really important role, because speaking something aloud helps us make it real. And even though I don't always believe that we have the capacity or the power to change the world, I feel like speaking it into the air, it's a way of trying to call ourselves into agency and trying to strengthen our own voices and our own hearts, in the hope that, you know, maybe if those sorts of changes are out of the realm of our agency right now, we can keep hoping to inspire the people who are going to come next, and maybe they are going to be the ones who can affect that change if we just believe in them and keep making a world for them.
2: Who, or kind of what are some of the lessons that you have learnt from people in your life, maybe mentors or other Black creatives, that you think can, if we learn from those lessons, take us to a more content way of living?
1: I think when I wrote The Rot, I was thinking a lot about this deep period of grief and mourning that had been impacting me at the loss of this huge library of cultural knowledge, this huge wealth of elders who had guided and led particularly the community that I grew up in Western Sydney. So, you know, I was really shaped by the legacy of this generation of Blackfellas who in, you know, the middle of the 20th century had been coming in off of the missions and reserves throughout New South Wales that were slowly closing down or communities being moved into the outer suburbia. So thinking of my elders like Auntie Gloria Matthews and Uncle Wes Mahn and Auntie Charlotte Nipps and Uncle Greg Sims, you know, they created this world for me that I was raised into. And so when we lost so many of them in just this really concentrated period after I'd written Drop Bear and I'd had this experience of, I guess, like poetic success, which felt really, really weird and strange and foreign to me and very difficult to understand, the people that I would normally turn to help guide me through those experiences were no longer there. And then after all of that loss, then as well losing my language teacher, losing Drew Roberts, who had taught me Bundjalung, it felt really isolating and alienating. And I was very much in this period where I suppose I kind of just like really thought the whole horizon of leadership that I knew had just dropped out of the belly of the earth. And it took quite a long time to readjust for me, time in which I was like leaning on people who were closer to my age or a little bit older, my sister being one really strong example, before I actually sort of realized that in my own grief about their loss, I'd lost the perspective on what they'd actually built. And so that next generation coming up who have been shaped by their legacy and who will continue to grow that legacy and expand it, it's a really profoundly moving thing to see what looks like, you know, that hollowing out of the world start to grow new things and to grow new generations. So that was really like a very impactful experience for me over the last couple of years in terms of Black leadership. But I've always looked to literature and storytelling for guidance. And so there's always still this incredible inheritance that we all have of Aboriginal storytellers such as Udjirinu Nakul and, you know, the late Lionel Fogarty as well, being someone that it's hard not to think about when, you know, coming from my own poetic form, we try to talk about the continuity and the strength and the legacy of these creative practices. So we've always just had such staunch political messaging in Black poetry on these lands, and I really feel like the way that we keep that alive is through their work and by continuing to read and celebrate their work as much as, you know, as much as we do our living, emerging and coming up Black poets and storytellers.
2: We've heard the increased conversation about creatives in, you know, certain institutions and circumstances facing the suppression of their voice, facing the censorship of their work. What do you believe will be some of the biggest hurdles for Black creatives in the future in light of this?
1: I think we really have to think about how we create the environments of Black storytelling and not just how we create Black storytellers. This is something that I think people struggle with in this colony, to understand that Blackfellas don't just, you know, write poetry or write books, write novels or paint pictures, but we are also the audiences of our work. You know, often Blackfellas are the first readers of Black writing, and yet we don't get taken seriously as readers or as audiences of our creative practices. It's always assumed that we're writing for like a white audience, we're writing for broader Australia, and people are surprised when sometimes we want to take the space to nurture our own community as the first and most significant audience. So if we're not building these spaces and institutions that can support and foster the continued growth of both Black story and Black audience, we're always going to be subjected to the violence, the extractivism and the limitation of colonial institutions that want to tokenize Black voices, sometimes want to foster them, but usually always on their terms and usually always for consumption outside of our communities. So I really love seeing Black publishing houses. I love seeing Black writing programs, but we need to be doing more of that, and we need to be strengthening the spaces that currently exist. So when Blackfellas say that they want to write stories for their audiences first and foremost, it's not at a disadvantage of, you know, for the integrity and for the strength and the distribution of that work. They're not having to choose whether they can have an impact and have a career and then to also have Black audience being a part of that experience. And I think it's especially urgent and necessary when we're looking at this increasing scale of censorship and interference in the publications of our works.
2: We know what the past 50 years of Deadly have looked like for Indigenous creatives. What do you want the future to look like for Black artists and creatives 50 years from now?
1: I just want us to have so many resources at our hands, you know, like that's the incredible thing about these different traditions of inheritance that we can have access to, like taking what we want from the colonizers and repurposing it for our own uses, but also nurturing and remembering and bringing back and growing everything that's been taken from us. That's something that I think that we're really good at combining. And I want to see us doing more of that with real strength and integrity, but also so much with kindness. You know, one of the things, the really damaging things that I fear has been absorbed into our communities and especially into artistic communities by virtue of this instability that colonialism creates is you know, what's colloquially called the tall poppy syndrome. Like Australia loves that in its artistic culture. And it makes me so disappointed when I do see evidence of us actually internalizing that attitude and the shame that it creates. So I want to see us return to our ways of loving and nurturing and co-creating and always acknowledging that if it feels like there isn't room enough for everyone's voice, that's just when we need to start making the spaces and the stages bigger. So that's really what I want us to be doing. I want us to be growing with integrity and kindness to each other, because I know we're going to be good at whatever we do. That's just inherently a characteristic of Black excellence. We're always going to be good at this, but I just want us to be moving and growing in a way that brings as many of us forward as possible and doesn't leave us behind because of any of the hostilities that we've internalized living under settler colonialism, but is just about nourishing and nourishing each other and nourishing the land right back with us. You know, like, I don't want to live in a world where in 50 years we've got books, but we don't have rivers that we can sit on the banks of and sit and read them on.

0: you know, that we don't have the trees that we can be sitting under when we're telling each other these stories. I want a beautiful, healthy country where we all feel that we are still alive and that we belong to, and that always will forever just have this capacity to keep growing.
1: That was Evelyn Araluen. She was speaking with Away's Ruby Ritchie as part of our 50 Years of Deadly series for NAIDOC. 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

0: Andrew Gurawiwi Band there with their song Once Upon a Time. It was named Song of the Year at the National Indigenous Music Awards last year. And if you want to have your say on this year's Song of the Year, make sure to vote by heading to nema.musicnt.com.au. I'm Rudy Bremer, you're listening to Radio National, and it's time now for Word Up. Ngadi language comes from the desert country south of Balgo, an area known locally as Ngurupa, which translates as central country. And over the past 40 years, there's been a dedicated push from Ngadi people to get their language documented, ensuring that it'll be spoken for time immemorial. So for Word Up this week, Patrick Smith is sharing a little Ngadi language with you.
1: Pukulba means

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2: Wardadoia.
6: Ngundingi Dangan.
0: Wukuk.
6: Kuwayu.
0: Delkup.
2: Diepa.
0: Murupuk.
7: My name Patrick Schmidt. Up in there, that Gandhi language. Kilaklu. My father is Wangana. I'm going to get a Gandhi as well, please. Muranga that people. Manakara Jarina Tinga Muranga that people. Wakuranani call Kura Waku. Kalyali manager Lugana, Poja Mangarigulu. Koja Wangaja Kangurna Kajin Kira Karijo. Takman Man Karijo. Urujira name. Kalyalu manager. You are working in Manamaniwa Unyan. That is one. Toronto. You are
8: English.
7: I used to work on the station. I didn't go to school. My school was cattle and horse. Happened. I'm Irish, old. I'm old man, and I'm still alive. All my made corn, all finished. All that Walmatari and Nati, Charo, all finished. I'm still alive. Here I. It could be Mangari. Like a banana, tastes like a banana. When you cook them, sweet one, you are.
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9: 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It was a massive team effort that spanned both hemispheres and raised questions about how Indigenous art and lives matter. So a huge congratulations to everyone who helped bring this story to life. Away was produced on the lands of the Gadigal by Ruby Ritchie and me, Rudy Bremer. Technical production by Roy Huberman. We'll have more Indigenous arts and culture for you next week on Radio National, or you can find us whenever you like on ABC Listen. It's also where you'll find Forged, Word Up, and our Titter program, Speaking Out. Until next time, I'm Rudy Bremer. Yalu.

0: At a rural picnic spot in the dark, a young man suddenly disappears.
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5: Have you ever wondered whether counting is something we're born with, or is it something we learn? 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Or what can a mantis shrimp tell us about how we see colour? 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That's Radiolab here on RN, coming up right after the news.

0: Beach early this morning after she was spotted in distress. Paramedics treated her on the sand for serious leg and arm injuries before she was taken to St Vincent's Hospital in a critical condition. Local Sean Butling rushed down to the beach when he heard sirens and says what happened was totally unexpected.
1: The sea's clear. It's not in the morning. It's not in the evening. It's not musky water. So it's just shocking.
0: Surf lifesavers say Coogee Beach will be shut for at least the next 24 hours. Some nearby beaches are also closed.
2: The US military says it shot down a number of Iranian attack drones targeting shipping in the Strait of Hormuz. The latest flare-up comes as both sides say they're progressing towards signing a memorandum of understanding about a possible peace agreement, which could occur in a matter of days. More on this story from the BBC's Jeremy Bowen.
3: The Iranian foreign minister said it's all going to be done digitally and remotely. We'll see. They're not talking about a peace deal between Iran and the United States. They're talking about a memorandum of understanding that will reopen the Strait of Hormuz, will probably direct some money towards the Iranians of some sort. They will perhaps offer some language the Americans want on their nuclear ambitions. They might say they'd never want a nuclear weapon.
2: Energy Minister Chris Bowen says the government is still planning for the cut to the fuel excise to finish at the end of the month. During his weekly fuel update, Mr. Bowen said 54 ships are on their way to Australia with fuel, keeping deliveries steady as the conflict in the Middle East continues. However, the cut to the fuel excise, which has brought down prices, is set to end on June 30. Mr. Bowen says it was always meant to be a temporary measure.
4: We've been very clear. This was a temporary reduction in the excise. It was always intended to be temporary. The Prime Minister and Treasury have been very clear that we'll always examine the latest information, the latest situation, but our intention has been for it to come off at the end of the month, and that remains the plan.
2: Senior Victorian Government Ministers are standing by Premier Jacinta Allen, despite comments by Senator Pauline Hanson that she is likely to be replaced as the Premier before the November election. The One Nation leader has also indicated she is willing to work with the Victorian Coalition in order to ensure that Labor is ousted at the polls. Speaking at a party fundraising event in South Melbourne last night, Hanson also revealed her party's growing membership base was largest in Victoria. Health Minister Harriet Shing says Victorians should be concerned about the relationship between the Coalition and One Nation. She also leapt to the defence of her leader.
5: I've never commented on polls. I don't intend to start now. But what I would say is that every single day, the Premier is determined and focused, as every government MP is, on making sure that Victorian communities are heard and have access to supports that make a difference to them.
2: Music stars have performed at the United States FIFA World Cup opening ceremony in Los Angeles. Sarah Amir has the story.
6: With Canada, Mexico and the United States co-hosting this year's World Cup, each country also gets to put on its own opening ceremony. We're going through the late nights. 26 game turns. Pop star Katy Perry, rapper Future, South African singer Tyler, and Lisa from K-pop group Blackpink are among the stars that took to the stage ahead of the USA team's 4-1 win over Paraguay. Bring on home to me. Earlier in Canada, musician Michael Bublé, alt-rock 90s star Alanis Morissette and singer-songwriter Alessia Cara performed in Toronto before Canada's 1-1 draw with Bosnia and Herzegovina.
2: And in AFL, North Melbourne has held on to beat West Coast 74-73 at Perth Stadium this afternoon. This is ABC News.
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12: Simon. 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
15: Prodigal son has returned.
12: From the top, Matt.
16: Okay, today we got senior producer Matt Kilty, former
11: senior producer,
15: emeritus.
11: Correspondent emeritus.
15: Yeah, at least you got my hyphenated title in there.
16: Back from the grave.
15: Yeah.

0: hope you're having fun.
1: Having a great time.
0: I'm having a ball.
1: Great. So today, Simon and I, we have a weird story.
2: Okay.
3: I'm very excited that that was your reaction. I feel like this mystery does that to people. Like, people are like, what? What are you talking about?
0: All right. So the story first came to us from...
3: My name is Clara Grunel.
0: Clara Grunel.
3: I'm a Danish journalist. Should I say more?
1: Yeah. Like, how are you?
3: I'm very happy, very ecstatic and excited.
1: I can tell the enthusiasm in your voice.
0: That's just the Danish way, right?
3: No, no.
1: So Clara lives and works in Copenhagen.
3: It's been a long day, but honestly, this is definitely the highlight. So I am excited.
1: She works for this audio journalism company called Zetland.
3: We produce audio stories, features, and news. Yeah.
2: Well, first question is, like, how the heck did you come upon this?
3: Yeah. I think the first thing that really happened was that we have this internal work. Do you use Slack? In one of our channels, this guy, one of our colleagues, posted an article with the headline. Let me see actually if I can find it. Okay, so it says, Mystik om vandet på danske landbrug. Køerne nægter at drikke.
0: Translation.
3: A mystery about the water on Danish farms. The cows refuse to drink.
2: Okay.
1: Cows refusing to drink water.
3: Yeah.
1: A little strange.
2: Uh-huh. But.
3: Okay, if I can tell you the truth now.
0: In this moment, Clara also remembers there was this other article.
3: Floated in Slack.
0: About how in this little city in Denmark.
3: Dogs refuse to walk on like a sidewalk.
0: Dogs would not walk across a certain portion of the sidewalk.
2: You sound crazy right now.
0: Hey, great.
2: Dogs are walking or not walking across the street?
1: They won't walk on a certain portion of a sidewalk.
0: All these people are walking their dogs and they get to the sidewalk and the dog just sits.
2: That's not even a story. That's not even an anecdote you would tell at a party.
1: What is the news in Denmark? Like, this is the news?
3: But I have to say, these are very niche media. Like, the one is a magazine for engineers and the other is like in a farming magazine.
2: Okay. All right. Sure.
1: But here's the kicker.
3: These two, the sidewalk where the dogs refuse to walk and these cows refusing to drink water was in the same city.
0: And Clara's like,
1: which is weird.
2: Yeah.
3: I was just like,
0: what's going on here?
3: Yeah.
1: So Clara and another colleague,
3: Frelick, we were just intrigued to just go see at least what it was.
1: What was going on?
3: So we asked our editor, can we go for one day? And he was like, yeah, sure, you can have one day.
1: Why not? So, 2025, two of them drive out of Copenhagen.
3: See some windmills.
1: Out into the countryside.
3: You'll see those everywhere, especially out there.
1: It's mostly just flat farmland.
3: Of just grass and nothing else.
0: And after a couple hours, they pull off the road.
1: Onto this little gravel driveway.
0: Where sitting there waiting for them is...
3: Gregers Christensen.
4: Hi, Gregers.
5: Hi.
0: The man whose cows won't drink.
4: Hi, Frederik. Gregers. Hi.
3: Hi.
1: He's about in his early 40s.
3: With a sweatshirt, with a lot of like painting stains on it.
1: Steel-toed boots.
3: And we're like, hi.
4: Yeah.
5: Could you got say it was us?
1: And Clara says, almost like immediately.
4: Hi, jeg bor ikke her. Jeg bor faktisk 4,5 kilometer herfra.
3: He was just like, I don't know what to do.
4: Men, jeg har en,
3: I'm about to sell all of my cows. This is my life's work.
1: Clara said he almost seemed a little bewildered.
3: That there was something wrong here.
4: De er på ferie rundt i hele verden, der.
0: So the three of them walk down this path through this grassy field to the barn.
3: Big red barn with a tin roof. And he starts rolling up the door. And we're like not really sure what to expect. And then...
0: Gregers opens the door.
3: We go in.
0: And there's about 200...
3: reddish cows.
0: Sort of just standing around in this barn.
3: And, you know, immediately it's not super clear to us that they're not well, but he's like, come with me over to the water trough.
4: So 2-3% i strømtag.
3: And the cows come over, and you sort of see them sniffing the water, but they never touch it.
1: And then... something weird happens.
3: All of the cows, they start pissing.
1: They start urinating.
3: And then they start drinking.
2: What?
6: Det er virkelig uhyggeligt at kigge på.
1: The cows start drinking each other's piss. Like the moment a cow starts peeing, all these other cows
3: will immediately run over and turn their head to sort of like catch the piss in the air.
2: Cool.
1: Like it like shoots out.
3: I mean,
1: I've never seen a cow pee.
3: It's like a waterfall.

0: like a bubbler or a water fountain.
1: A water fountain.
0: Yeah.
1: Yeah, exactly.
2: Wow. All these cows drinking from each other. And Clara said if a cow wasn't peeing, another cow would come over and start licking its behind.
1: Then Gregers is like, oh, they do that to get them to pee because they're so thirsty.
2: And Clara turned to Gregers and she's like,
1: is this normal in any way? Like, is this normal cow behavior? And he's like, no. It's not normal.
2: He's farmed his whole life, his father before him.
1: I've never seen cows do this before.
3: But how long has this been happening?
2: Like, so apparently, like, months?
3: Months?
2: Yeah, months.
3: But what? How are they, like, how are they even...
2: Like, how are they surviving?
3: Yeah.
2: Well, Gregus said he could get the cows to drink water that he brought from off-site.
4: But cows drink an insane amount of water in a day. It's something like 150 pounds worth of water goes into a cow a day.
1: He was like, I can't bring them water all the time.
2: So he ran tests on the barn water and...
3: Yeah.
4: Clean water.
2: Yeah. Nothing wrong with it. Totally clean.
3: Weird.
1: He was super desperate.
4: He told Clara he felt like he was running out of options. And so he started asking other farmers, like, what should he do?
1: And some people are like, yeah, maybe you should contact Gitte.
2: Gitte?
1: Yeah.
3: She's like the cow whisperer?
4: Not quite.
1: Gitte is the person farmers in Denmark call when they have no one else to turn to.
4: So Gregers calls Gitte.
1: And she comes out.
4: She's about in her 60s.
1: Great short hair.
4: And apparently she has brought with her...
1: A copper wire.
4: A long copper wire.
2: And also this gold chain.
1: Like a little pendulum, which is swinging. And she starts going around the farm.
2: Dangling this little gold pendulum around the water trough, around the cows.
4: And then suddenly...
1: She just freezes, looks up, and turns away, walks very fast over to her car, and drives away.
0: Like, I'm out of here.
1: I need to get out of here.
2: His farm's possessed.
1: I mean, so she drives away, and Gregers is like, what the like, what is this? And she Gregers calls Gitte, I think the next day or something, and it's like, hey, so you there's still some of your stuff here. What's going on? And she's just like, you'll have to mail me my stuff because I'm never going back to that place ever again.
3: What did she say more than that?
2: Well, what she said is that when she was near the barn, she detected this energy.
1: This horrible energy.
2: That was coursing through Gregus's farm that she believed was coming from.
1: This, like, huge...
5: Gitte. Okay, dear.
1: Building.
4: Picture almost like a Walmart, but black.
1: With these big, like, Viking runes?
2: Viking symbols on it.
6: Yeah, Viking Link.
4: It's a power station called Viking Link.
1: That receives all of the energy that comes from the UK to Denmark.
4: And then sends that energy across Denmark.
2: And it sits right next to Gregus's farm.
1: And so what Gitte is convinced of is that the big black box next to the barn is sending out so much electricity.
2: That somehow that electricity is getting into the water on Gregus's farm and shocking the cows.
3: What? This is like a Twin Peaks episode. This is crazy. What are you talking about?
4: This is Gita's theory, Lutz.
3: This does not. This sounds like nonsense.
2: I know.
3: I just can't wait for this to tie to the sidewalk, however it's going to tie.
2: Oh, the dogs.
3: Yeah.
2: It unfortunately won't, but I'll get ahead of that and tell you the sidewalk. We're not going to talk about it.
3: Red herring. All right.
2: It was a big reason as why they went out there, but then everything became about the cows and the electricity getting into the cows.
3: Wait, but slowly, is any of this physically possible?
2: Well, this is where things get even weirder.
4: So
6: I think we got a mystery on our hands.
4: Clara and her colleague go back to their office.
1: And we start Googling.
4: Like, is this a unique thing to this guy?
1: If this is something that other people have experienced.
4: And she starts Googling and finds out that this is not only happening at Gregor's farm.
1: No, hvad troede du først, det var?
2: She finds another farmer in Denmark.
7: Om jeg sådan rigtig troede noget.
2: His cows won't drink water.
4: They're drinking each other's pee.
8: Jo, men det går jo.
2: Then, another farmer in Denmark.
4: Same thing.
1: We quickly found that it was the same story again and again.
4: Farmers whose cows stopped drinking water and started drinking their pee.
2: That either lived next to power lines or a power station.
4: And as Clara kept looking into this, she realized that this wasn't something that was just happening in Denmark. It was also happening in the United States.
9: Come on in.
2: Okay. So she hears about this farmer named Jill Nelson.
1: I think she's from Minnesota.
10: Yeah, well, like, okay, you're, yeah.
2: A dairy farmer in southwest Minnesota.
10: Like, yeah.

0: a family that's been on this farm for how long?
1: Yeah, so my family's been on the farm here since 1884. And I'm the fifth generation.
2: And she said she started noticing problems with her cows long before Gregory's, way back in 2008.
1: I started noticing that cows were becoming more reluctant to come into the parlor.
2: Her cows didn't want to come into the milking parlor where they all get milked.
3: Like they would get really fidgety around the entrance to the parlor.
1: And kind of jump into the parlor.
3: Which was odd.
1: Yeah.
2: And then she started noticing the kind of telltale sign.
1: They started lapping at the water, not, you know, cows like to stick their nose in and they drink.
2: Her cows suddenly didn't want to drink.
1: And they would walk over to a puddle of urine and drink that dry. It was really, I've never seen anything like it before.
3: And it was right around here.
1: I just thought, this isn't normal. This isn't right. Something's wrong here.
3: Jill said she remembered this thing she had heard of called
1: stray voltage.
3: Stray voltage.
4: What had you heard about stray voltage?
1: I had some customers in Wisconsin that had gone through it.
3: Where they had told Jill that they had electricity that had gotten into their cows.
5: 1, 2, 3, 4, 5. 1, 2, 3, 4, 5.
2: And I was actually back in Wisconsin this past summer.
5: All right, here we are at the Barron County Fairgrounds.
2: At a county fair.
5: 4-H fair is underway.
2: And I just went around asking dairy farmers.
5: Have you ever dealt with stray voltage on your farm?
2: And almost every single one of them was like,
6: yes.
2: Oh, yeah.
7: I dealt with stray voltage way back when they didn't know what stray voltage was.
2: Every one of them had been either affected by it or knew someone who'd been affected by it. Give me a number here. 200? 300?
8: Well, I used to do one a day.
2: And actually, Matt and I talked to this dairy electrician.
3: Yeah, a guy named Larry Neubauer.
2: Who told us the number of stray voltage cases he's worked on.
8: I would have to say probably close to over 4,000 to 5,000.
3: What?
8: Yeah.
2: We found cases of stray voltage reported in New York, Pennsylvania, Vermont, Idaho.
3: Basically at farms all over the country, where what is happening, these farmers say, is that electricity is getting out of the cables that are in the ground near their farm, somehow, and finding the path of least resistance to their farms where they have concrete with rebar, they have metal, they have water, and this electricity is getting up into that stuff and into their cows.
6: Stray voltage is horrible. It will destroy you.
2: And some of these farmers that we talked to told us about how it starts with them not drinking water.
6: And when they don't drink water, they don't eat.
1: And if they stop eating, that's it. There's nothing you can do. You can't force feed a cow.
6: They kind of starve themselves to death.
2: We heard of cows getting so weak they couldn't stand back up.
7: I feel like giving up, you know. You have a good cow just die before your eyes.
2: Cows that were born with birth defects.
9: You just didn't want to go to the barn after a while, so.
1: I didn't know at any morning or any moment what I would find when I went out to the barn.
0: We're talking cows that had died overnight or what?
1: Mm-hmm.
0: And that happened a couple of times?
1: I wish. My son's favorite cow, and she was my favorite cow, she literally died right in front of me. When that happened, that was it. I knew that I couldn't do it anymore. I couldn't do it.
2: We heard stories about dairy farmers going bankrupt after their cows started dying, stopped producing milk.
3: But then we also heard how none of this is really happening.

0: So yeah, so we left off with basically you have thousands of farmers who have claimed to have experienced this thing called stray voltage.
1: Right.
0: Who end up being told, like, no, that's actually not what's happening.
1: Mm-hmm.
0: And this next part of the story.
1: Yes.
0: Is kind of a little bit of a history lesson.
1: Of?
0: Electricity.
1: Okay.
0: It's kind of a story about our relationship with electricity. And I think to understand that.
1: To understand that, we have to go back, Matt.
0: Yeah, Latif. We do.
2: What is electricity? And where does it come from?
1: To understand that, we have to invoke a cliche.
0: Yes. So does the birth of electricity in America really start with Ben Franklin and a kite?
3: No.
0: Oh. So to take us back, we talked to...
3: Hi, I'm Richard Hirsch. I am a professor of history of science and technology.
0: Richard Hirsch.
4: From Virginia Tech.
0: And also...
5: David Nye. I'm a professor in Denmark.
4: David Nye.
0: He's written a bunch of books on energy and electricity.

0: which, of course, is why I'm being interviewed, I guess, for this program.
1: Okay. Turns out electricity in America, it's a little bit after Ben Franklin.
2: Oh, yeah. Yeah. It didn't really get going until about 1800.
1: When scientists first started figuring out how to make batteries, how to make generators, so that we could actually create our own electricity.
3: And do things with it, like send it down a wire.
1: And then turn that electricity on and off.
3: To create a code.
0: Which is the Morse code.
3: And suddenly you could send a message from California to New York like that. Nearly at the speed of light.
0: So they suddenly realize electricity's got this sort of almost magical power.
1: The first message ever sent by telegraph, what hath God wrought?
3: So, 1830, you get the telegraph.
2: 1876,
1: Alexander Graham Bell patents the telephone.
2: Which seems to work nicely.
3: And also in the 1870s, you get light.
1: Most importantly, Edison's light bulb.
2: And it was pretty wild stuff.
0: Because up to that time, all of human history, light and fire were the same thing. You couldn't have fire without light or light without fire. If you saw a light, it automatically meant something was burning. And when the electric light came along,
3: David says light bulb makers would have these public demonstrations.
0: Where, for example, they pick up the light bulb in their hand and hold it.
3: Something you could just never do with fire.
0: And then they take the light bulb and turn it upside down.
3: With fire, the flame always wants to go up. But now you could point the light.
0: This guy, oh, that's amazing.
1: And at the end of the demo, the demonstrator would take the light bulb and
3: smash it.
1: And the light
0: immediately it goes out.
2: Now you don't have to worry about your house burning down if you knock over a kerosene lamp, for example.
1: Now you have safe, controllable electric light.
0: Yeah, I mean, capitalists can see that this is going to make money.
1: And in fact,
4: Pearl and Fulton.
2: On Pearl Street in New York City.
1: Down in the financial district.
4: Oh, it's right here.
2: I have a picture of myself and my wife next to a plaque.
4: Should we take a selfie together?
5: Yeah.
3: It's a big metal plaque.
4: Cute.
5: 1882.
3: Like 3 feet tall, 2 feet wide.
1: Above the text, we have an etching of 5 or 6 generators, men standing about.
5: Turbines, got electrical wires seemingly running out of the turbines.
3: A plaque to commemorate.
2: The first

0: There's factories that could run at night had it.
1: The wealthy.
0: It's a prestige thing.
1: They had it.
0: So it starts there.
2: But then...
3: The country is still in the dark.
1: It starts spreading.
3: Lights up.
4: It spreads from New York to Boston.
1: From Detroit to Chicago.
3: Lights up north, south, east, west.
4: Out to farms.
1: Rural schools, homes.
3: New lines going up almost everywhere at the rate of 500 miles a day.
1: The whole country lighting up.
5: And then Edison and others came up with...
6: So smart to own an automatic dishwasher.
5: Appliances.
4: Electric stoves.
1: Refrigerators.
5: Fans.
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5: The motors.
4: Electric razors.
5: Radios.
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1: Vacuum cleaners, water heaters.
8: The miracles of electricity.
4: But while all these cities are lighting up, the vast majority of the country remains in the dark. Most of America, rural at this point, they don't have any electricity.
5: And that's because if you are trying to make money in cities, you had several hundred customers per mile of distribution wire. Go out into the countryside to farms, and you're talking about, on average in the 1920s, 3 to 5 customers per mile.
1: Hmm.
4: There was no demand out in the countryside.
5: Right.
1: Farmers were more concerned about having good roads.
5: So they could get food to markets better.
1: So for farmers, when it came to electricity...
5: They were certainly wowed by it, but...
1: They're kind of like, it's for the city folk.
4: Maybe you go to see a movie.
5: But we'd rather be out here.
1: In, like, the Dark Ages.
5: Literally. The Dark Ages.
1: Yeah.
4: Until power companies, almost like they did with the light bulb, started going out to state fairs, county fairs.
5: To demonstrate to farmers that they could use a lot of electricity.
4: They'd set up booths or tents, and they'd be like, okay, Joe Farmer, you know how you have to pump water from a well to get your water? Well, how about an electric water pump that runs with just the push of a button? Or what about refrigeration? Wouldn't it be nice to be able to keep your milk nice and cold?
9: Ooh.
4: So it doesn't spoil and you can sell more of it, make more money.
9: Right.
4: Or how about electric heaters so you can keep more and more eggs at just the right temperature before they hatch?
9: Mm.
4: Things like that.
1: And then the federal government creates the Rural Electrification Administration, starts giving loans to farmers so they could pay for things like power lines.
4: And so by the 1940s...
3: The country is still in the dark.
4: Huge portions of the country...
3: Lights up!
4: Start to come online.
3: Lights up for Mississippi and Ohio.
4: Power lines start crisscrossing America.
3: Lights up north, south, east, west.
4: And over the next 20 years...
3: New lines going up almost everywhere at the rate of 500 miles a day.
4: You go from almost none of the farms in America having electricity to, by the 1960s, almost every single one of them is electrified.
1: You can think of the farm as kind of like the way that... rural America, like rural schools, stores, homes, were all sort of pulled out of the Dark Ages and into modern life.
9: Uh-huh.
1: As a way to boost quality of life, but also productivity, efficiency, profit.
4: But this becomes the problem, because now, by the time you get to the 1960s...
10: We've become dependent on electrical power.
4: The whole country is humming and buzzing with electricity.
10: We like it because it's clean, it's inexpensive. And it will do almost any work you can think of.
1: And this is the issue, which is if you have an entire population dependent on electricity and that population keeps growing, well, then you need more electricity.
4: And so power companies, to meet this demand, start to build more and more.
11: Oil and gas could be here in quantity.
4: Oil plants, gas plants, coal plants.
12: A nuclear power program.
4: Nuclear power plants to generate more electricity.
1: And to get that electricity across the country, power companies began building these huge towers that you see out in the countryside that had power lines that were carrying more electricity than we'd ever seen before.
4: Power lines that had to cut through.
13: They now look out on the pasture and see power lines growing.
4: Farmland.
1: And for a lot of farmers across America.
14: Farmers angry about a power line being built through their fields.
1: They hated them.
15: Farmers still don't want a high-powered electric line across their land.
16: Farmers are fighting construction of the power line on their land.
1: And one of the most famous examples of this is called the Power Line Protests, which was in the 70s in western Minnesota.
17: Western Minnesota farmers have resisted the high-voltage power line with harsh words, lawsuits, and sporadic clashes with sheriff's deputies trying to protect survey and construction crews.
1: Farmers shot out components of thousands of power lines. They managed to topple towers by topping out the legs of them. They end up toppling like 15 of these towers.
4: And a lot of it had to do with a concern about electricity.
18: Farmers like John Tripp want to know why Minnesota said it was okay for the power line to pass over his fields and cows, but not over state wildlife preserves or school bus stops.
19: They are tipping us off that this line is dangerous to us, to our families, and to our farm animals.

0: Were they dangerous? Like, had there been safety testing for this technology before it was deployed?
1: Oh, yeah, yeah. There'd been testing done to make sure, like, that the lines were safe and insulated and, you know, things like that.
0: Right.
2: But the idea here is that there was just this ambient concern that there was something wrong about these power lines.
3: If you want to do some research, I remember seeing photographs of people holding up fluorescent light bulbs underneath high voltage transmission lines, and the lights would light up.
1: Really?
3: Oh, yeah, yeah. The electric fields were so intense underneath the power lines that the bulb illuminated.
1: That's wild.
3: You know, my mother-in-law lived near some power lines, and I always thought, well, I don't want to live there.
1: So what happened was, after these power lines started going up and there were these protests in the 70s in Minnesota, one state over in Wisconsin, farmers started complaining that all of a sudden their cows are getting sick, their cows aren't drinking water, and they actually start filing lawsuits against the power companies saying, this is because of you, because electricity is getting out into the ground, into our farms, and into our cows.
0: Yeah.
1: And they start to win those lawsuits.
2: Like, I think you said, Matt, that one of them, that it was like $1 million payout for a farm. They argued that the losses were in the milk productivity of their cattle due to this stray voltage.
0: Those were like jury trials, probably?
1: Yeah.
0: And what was the sort of caliber of the scientific experts? I don't know. I just am like wondering whether it was like a really strong emotional appeal that won those lawsuits, or was it like, no, there's like very clear connect the dots here, boop-a-da-boop-a-da-boop.
1: I mean, they have electricians come out and conduct tests that show there's electricity in the farm. But this is part of the problem, is there aren't really experts on this.
0: Yeah.
1: And there aren't really standards at this point. And so the state of Wisconsin, because of these lawsuits, is like, oh God, we got to figure this out. We got to figure out what's going on, what's acceptable for even electricity to be like in the ground or on the farm. And so the Department of Agriculture in the state of Wisconsin creates in 1986 a stray voltage task force, which ends up getting in touch with this guy.
4: Doug Reinemann, professor of biological systems engineering at the University of Wisconsin-Madison.
2: Doug works on milking machines.
4: In the modern context, robotic milking machines. But back in the 1990s, I was asked to investigate concerns about stray voltage.
2: Now, had you heard of stray voltage before?
4: No, not really.
2: And so what was your first reaction to the idea?
4: Well, my first reaction is to find out more about it.
1: So Doug goes and reads whatever he can find.
2: And what he finds is that stray voltage did not begin in Wisconsin.
4: No.
1: Actually, the earliest reports
4: date back to the early 1960s.
1: On the other side of the world.
4: In New Zealand.
1: Huh.
2: And what were the reports?
4: So it's a really interesting story. In New Zealand, at that time, it was sort of the tradition for dairy farmers to go barefoot.
1: So these farmers would be milking their cows,
4: not wearing any shoes or boots.
1: And when they touched something like the metal pail or the metal water trough,
4: they felt the tingle.
2: Electricity somewhere on that farm getting up into them.
1: First documented case, people out on farms. But then Doug sees the reports we mentioned in North America.
2: New York, Pennsylvania, all of them involving cows.
1: Cows behaving strangely, cows not producing milk.
2: So what Doug starts to do
4: is design a study to investigate a very specific question.
2: Which is basically, how much electricity does it take for a cow to feel it?
0: Hmm. Like, wait. Can I stop you for a second?
2: Yeah.
0: Why are we talking about cows? Why not any other animals?
2: Like, why not a goat or a chicken?
0: Yeah.
2: Well, so Doug explained to us that
4: cows,
2: there's a couple things.
4: They're often in wet environments.
2: So cows spend a ton of time on wet concrete and also are drinking, as we said, just a ton of water, which are both highly, highly conductive.
1: Yeah. And then the other reason is actually
4: because cows are bigger.
1: Simplest way to think about this is cows are bigger, so they're like a bigger wire, so it's easier for electricity to pass through them.
0: Oh, no.
1: But anyway, UW-Madison, they've got a lot of cows.
4: Something like 500 cows.
1: And one by one, Doug and his team would take a cow into a barn stall.
4: A specially designed stall.
1: The cow would stand on this fancy scale.
4: So we could measure when the cow shifted their body weight.
1: When they would flinch.
2: And then they would take an electrode, clip it to the snout of the cow, and then clip four more electrodes, one to each hoof. Turn on a tiny little generator and bzzzt. Send a small little pulse of electricity through the cow.
4: Like 10 pulses.
2: And then watch. From there, they'd increase the electricity a little bit more and a little bit more and a little bit more.
4: And then we would see the cow basically move, and they might move a hoof, they might move their head, they might move an ear. Generally, is a fairly subtle response.
1: The tiniest little indication that the cow feels something that it might not like.
0: Yeah.
1: And they keep doing this until they get to the point where most of the cows are doing something, like a little head twitch or a little leg kick, something that shows they're reacting.
0: And so at what point is that?
4: So if you want to imagine what the cow experience is, put a 9-volt battery on your tongue. That's the sort of experience.
2: Which I did.
0: For this story.
1: For this story.
2: You're telling me this is safe?
1: He is now going to place the battery on his tongue.
2: I'm sort of nervous.
1: I know I am. I'm actually scared too.
4: Yeah.
2: Oh, yeah. Oh, that's no fun.
4: Okay.
1: What'd you feel?
2: Oh, it's like, it's almost like something really cold touching your tongue for a second.
4: Yes.
1: Oh, that's not bad.
2: Hey, Matt, don't
1: tell
2: me. Yeah,
1: what are you crying about?
4: It's often experienced as a thermal sensation.
1: I'd say he reacted a little stronger than warranted.
0: Matt. But you haven't even done it, so how could you say
2: you
0: that?
2: You haven't even done it, yeah.
1: I'm too scared to.
0: But wait, sorry. But the 9-volt analogy works, the coldness, except the coldness has to be so bad that pee is better than that.
1: Right, and they're not even saying that. They're just saying at 9 volts, this is when you start to see behavioral changes, adverse behavioral changes.
0: Right.
1: And so what the state of Wisconsin does is they set the threshold for what is an acceptable level of stray voltage of electricity on the farm below that.
0: Okay, which makes sense.
1: Now.
0: Like a lot below that or a little below that or like how below?
1: Doug says well below that.
0: Well below that, okay.
1: So now Doug also says if you take that threshold and you take that out into the real world, into farms, which in the state of Wisconsin since 1990, there have been over 9,000 stray voltage investigations conducted by the state. You find that less than 3% of farms ever hit this threshold.
0: Oh, weird.
2: And again, that threshold, that's just for behavior.
4: You know, one of the reasons we spend a lot of time looking at behavior, because it is the most sensitive indicator.
2: Like if electricity is harming a cow, hurting a cow, the first thing you're going to notice is some change in the cow's behavior.
4: But of course, we looked at milk production, we looked at water intake, we looked at things like feed consumption and things on, you know, blood chemistry. We did like all kinds of things.
1: And what they found is that the amount of electricity it takes to get a cow to stop drinking water or to mess up its immune system or have all these infections is so much electricity that out on a farm, like, you're just not going to find this unless it's a real serious problem.
4: Yeah, wires will always break. You know, hopefully not often, but there's always the possibility that the electrical system can be damaged. But, you know,
1: Doug says in the rare case that does happen, you get a lot of stray voltage.
4: Find it and fix it. It's not hard to find and it's not hard to fix.
0: But then if it's not electricity, what is happening with the cows? Like why are they not drinking water and yes, drinking pee?
5: Well, there can be 1,000 different issues of what's going on. And you just simply got to look through those.
2: So we talked to a veterinarian.
5: Dr. Don Sanders, doctor of veterinary medicine.
1: How many years did you practice as a vet?
5: 50.
1: Wow.
2: And Don told us from his 50 years, what he'd mostly seen
5: is cows drinking urine is when they lack potassium in their diet.
2: Cows will turn to drinking pee if they don't have enough minerals like potassium.
5: Sodium or whatever like that. That generally is the major reason for drinking urine.
2: I guess I'm also a little surprised. Like I don't know, I'm sure I'm deficient. I know I'm deficient in vitamin D. I don't know, I'm sure there are a dozen things that I don't have enough of. And yet I'm not going around drinking urine, but why is it that these cows are so sensitive?
5: Let me throw something out to stir the pot a little.
2: Basically, Don explained that these cows being milked are not just average animals. They have been bred to be more like high-performance athletes. And so if their diet is not perfectly dialed in, things will go bad.
5: And it won't be all at once. It'll be when it's been that way for several months or maybe even longer.
2: And then you start to get immune problems, udder infections, or even pee drinking.
5: Exactly.
0: Okay, I get that. But that doesn't explain the not drinking water part.
1: Right. So remember a farmer in Minnesota, Jill Nelson, how she said,
6: and then they started lapping at the water.
1: Her cows started lapping at the water, not drinking it normally.
0: Yeah.
6: You know, cows like to stick their nose in and they drink.

0: I slurp it up.
1: So we ended up talking to this guy, Nigel Cook.
2: He's another professor at UW-Madison.
0: In the School of Veterinary Medicine.
2: And so he said, okay, so take a cow lapping water.
0: Oh my God, we've got stray voltage because the cows are lapping the water as normal. you could go to 100% of farms and find cows that lick and lap and play with water.
1: And he also said a dairy cow, when she's not eating or being milked, she's sort of just like standing around in a barn.
0: And she's looking for other things to do.
1: As Nigel put it.
0: They like hobbies.
1: Cows like doing stuff.
0: And one of those things is hanging around water troughs and playing with water.
2: And he also told us that cows are just like very social animals. They have social dynamics, hierarchies.
0: Cows will sometimes stand in the water trough and they'll kind of be dominant around it, kind of shoo other cows away.
1: Or they can be really sensitive to overcrowding.
0: We've certainly been to barns where instead of 3 to 4 inches of trough perimeter space per cow, which is our design recommendation, now we have 2. That makes a difference to water access.
1: I guess what I'm wondering though is if you look at the cases of stray voltage, like some of them start in North America in the late 70s into the 80s, and then like really pick up in the 90s. And so what I'm wondering is like clearly something happened or was happening with cows.
0: Well, work out what was going on in the 90s. Yeah, so let's take Wisconsin. When I arrived in 1999, we had 25,000 dairy herds. Mm-hmm. And most of them were tie stalls.
1: What's a tie stall?
0: If you've driven around the upper Midwest, yeah. There are little red barns.
1: Yeah.
0: Those are tie stalls.
1: And Nigel explained, in a tie stall, what you have is each individual cow
0: confined in a single stall.
1: Tied to that stall.
0: So she lived in that stall. She fed in front of the stall. She had a little water cup in front of every stall.
1: And so the job of a dairy farmer
0: was deliver feed, scoop the poop out in the morning, and milk the cow twice a day. So relatively simple cow management where you could see if a cow wasn't eating enough or wasn't drinking enough, you could pick up a sick cow.
1: But in the 90s, as costs were rising, margins tightening, dairy farmers started modernizing. They started to build milking parlors.
0: Now you're not milking them in the stall.
1: You're bringing them over the parlor where you're milking them together with more elaborate milking machines.
2: And now, because you can milk more cows more efficiently, you don't need that old red tie stall barn. Instead, you need a new bigger barn.
0: What's called a free stall. So they're free to move around.
2: Now you can house more cows.
0: They're not chained in a stall anymore.
2: Which means now, instead of feeding a cow individually,
0: you feed a group of cows.
1: You make the cows all drink from the same water trough as a group.
2: Which cuts costs, it cuts labor. And so now,
0: now you can have 150 cows, 250 cows, 500 cows, 1,000 cows. Now we're building 20,000 cow dairies.
1: Nigel says in that transition to bigger dairy farms, some of these farmers just couldn't make it.
0: And life became very difficult for them. And somebody comes along and says, well, this problem's because you built the wrong barn and you're not a very good manager. You're not feeding the cows properly. It's not necessarily what a farmer wants to hear, that I'm not very good at managing my cows. And they probably were very good at managing their cows in a tie stall, where they grew up, where their fathers and grandfathers managed cows. So that's a bitter pill to swallow. Whereas somebody could go on your farm and say, hey, I think you got stray voltage. It's somebody else's problem. It's the utility's problem. Now you have somebody to blame. You've got a boogeyman. And it's not your fault. It's somebody else's fault.
3: And I would say, you come and milk my cows and tell me that, because I know my cows. I, you know that this is affecting them. And I really love my cows. And I feel, I'm their caretaker. So when you're not able to take care of them, it's really hard. And it was really hard on my husband because when the cows would get to the point where, you know, they were just suffering, we'd have to put them down, and he was the one that had to do that. So, yeah. When you stop crying because you're putting a cow down, you know, it's been a lot.
1: So Jill sued her power company, and I've been reading through those court documents. And in them, the power company is making a lot of the same arguments that we just heard, that the electricity found on Jill's farm didn't meet the threshold, how a lot of the problems on Jill's farm started after she built this big milking parlor. She had increased her herd size. They made arguments about how her feed composition wasn't right, how the milking machines were causing infections. But also, there's this other argument taking place in these documents about something that's very tricky but very fundamental to this whole story, which is, what is the resistance of a cow?
4: What?
1: Which we will get to.
4: Is the resistance of a cow? Feels epic.
1: I'd say
4: somehow.
1: It kind of is.
4: Okay. Explain.
2: Well, okay. Sort of physics 101 here, electricity 101.
4: Yeah, love it.
2: So when it comes to electricity, you're dealing with basically three things: voltage, current, and resistance.
4: Okay.
2: And these three things are always kind of in relation to one another.
1: And it's sort of try to help you make sense of that. We're going to do a little analogy,
4: okay,
1: which is, imagine it's springtime.
4: It is actually springtime. I don't really need to imagine.
1: Okay, it's springtime.
4: Yeah, right.
1: You're outside.
2: And what do you do in the spring?
1: You tend to your garden.
2: You tend to your garden, exactly.
1: And in your garden, in your hand, you have a hose.
4: Okay, yeah, here I am.
2: We're painting this picture for you because the hose is, in fact, quite a nice way to understand how electricity works. So, what do you have at one end of the hose at the house? You have the spigot.
4: Right.
2: The spigot that can turn the water up or turn the water down.
4: Sure.
1: So, the spigot is basically the voltage. So, open the spigot way up, you got a lot of volts. Open it a little bit, tiny little bit of volts.
4: Like, it's like how much push is coming out from the beginning.
1: Yeah.
2: From that, you've got the water that is then actually moving, right?
4: Water's moving, yeah.
2: That is your current.
1: The flow of electricity.
4: Okay.
1: So, it stands to reason, more volts, more flow, more current. Fewer volts, less flow, less current.
4: Totally. Makes sense.
2: However, there is one final piece to this.
1: This is the important part.
4: Okay.
1: The resistance.
4: The resistance.
2: Yes. So think of it almost like the hose itself. It has a set diameter, a sort of amount of space that the water can flow through.
1: Yeah. So it's like if you have like a huge wide fire hose or something and you crank that spigot, you're going to get... But if you had like...
4: You get sleep apnea. Yeah. Okay.
1: If you have a hose that's like the diameter of like a little tiny straw, uh-huh, like a little cocktail straw,
4: okay,
1: it, yeah, doesn't matter how open that spigot is, how many volts you're trying to shove through there, you're still just going to get a tiny little bit of flow of current.
4: Right. Correct.
1: That's why resistance is so important, because it affects the flow, the current, how much electricity is actually passing through something.
4: Yeah. Okay. Okay.
1: So in the real world of electricity, something like rubber, and this stuff gets measured in ohms, okay, so we're not going to get into it, but that's what it's measured in.
4: Yeah.
1: Rubber has the resistance of something like 10 to the 13th power ohms.
4: So rubber is like the brickiest of brick walls.
1: Yeah, or the tiniest of straws of straws.
4: Tiniest of straws of straws,
1: so
4: right.
1: So very resistant, so it means you don't get a lot of current, a lot of electricity passing through.
4: Sure, yeah.
2: And then to keep this going, dry human skin can be about as low as 10,000 ohms.
4: Feeble resistance. We have,
2: yeah,
4: very little, yeah, to no resistance.
2: And then wet human skin can be about 1,000 ohms.
4: Oh, even less. So like nothing.
2: Yeah, not very much.
4: We're one of those like boba straws.
1: Yeah, human boba. Now a cow.
2: This is the question.
1: What is its resistance?
4: Mm-hmm.
1: So back in the 80s and 90s, when researchers were doing all this work on cows, they came up with a number. They settled on a number, 500 ohms. So less than wet human.
4: So it's like we have to take even better care of them.
1: Yeah, because they've always been trying to be cautious and conservative for the sake of the cow. So yeah, they come up with this number.
4: Okay, as they should be. I think as they should be, right.
1: Yeah, of course. And so they come up with this number, 500. This is known in the world.
2: 500 ohm cow.
1: The 500 ohm cow.
2: But the thing is.
5: And in my world, that just does not exist. Okay.
2: There are people like Larry Neubauer, that electrician that we heard from earlier in the story, who's just like, no way, don't believe it.
5: It's nowhere near 500 ohms.
4: Huh. Why does he think that?
1: Well, yeah. So Larry told us.
5: Well, how is that 500 ohms determined?
1: How that was determined makes a big difference.
5: Well, the 500 ohms was determined in a stanchion barn, the old milk tie stanchion barn. Have you guys all seen an old stanchion barn?
1: Yeah, the old school,
5: yes,
1: red barn.
5: Right on.
1: That's one cow in a stall.
5: Right. Well, today, they never get tied up in a tie stall barn. They,
1: yeah, they're all
5: on
1: in free stall. It's all
5: free stall barn.
1: Roam around now.
5: Yep.
4: But why should that matter where the cow is?
1: Well, because, so Larry explained, in a free stall barn or in a big milking parlor, you have all these cows grouped together. where they are often coming into contact with this slurry, a slurry of manure, cow urine, and like water or milk.
4: Yeah.
1: And Larry explained that slurry
5: is highly conductive,
1: is very conductive. And as we already know, when something gets wet, its resistance drops.
4: Yeah. And it's like a straw that when it gets wet, the straw opens up.
1: Right. It's the same thing here with the cows.
4: Right. Yes. They are becoming bigger electricity straws.
1: Right. That's Larry's theory.
5: The cows are nothing more than like goldfish in a pond. If I gave you an extension cord and I plugged in the drill and I said, go walk across the grass here and go drill into that post, okay? You wouldn't think twice about it. You go over there, drill the hole in the post, come back, right?
1: Yeah.
5: If I gave you that same drill and told you to jump in the pool and go drill out the iron post in the pool, right? You'd have a second thought about that now, wouldn't you?
1: So what happened was in 2016, these Idaho dairymen contacted Larry and they're like, hey, we think we have stray voltage on our farm. Larry went out there, said, yeah, you do. And the reason no one will tell you you do is because of this whole resistance thing. And so the Idaho dairymen told Larry, well, how about we do a study trying to determine the resistance of a cow in these freestall barns?
5: So we called up Richard Norell out of the state of Idaho.
6: And they invited me out to do some resistance measurements on cows.
2: So this is Rick.
6: I have a PhD in dairy science.
1: And the reason they reached out to Rick.
6: Well, my PhD, I collected information on resistance of cows.
1: Rick had actually done cow resistance studies back in the 80s.
2: And he's like, sure, I can run this study.
6: And then we had a meeting with the dairy industry, with Idaho Power.
2: To be like, can you guys help out? Can you fund any of this?
1: And Idaho Power brought in
6: Doug Reinemann.
4: Ooh.
1: Our Wisconsin guy.
4: Yeah.
6: He was representing Idaho Power as their expert.
4: Interesting.
1: But it's also like Doug is the national expert, like the go-to person on this.
6: So if he says thumbs down, well, then you have quite a hill to climb if you're going to beat his thumbs down. So he did write a report at the end that he thought some things were good, some maybe not so good.
1: Did Idaho Power sign off on the research?
6: Not really. I mean, they sent us a letter and said that they didn't believe we were going to find anything and they were not going to support it in any way.
1: Oh, that sounds like a pretty definitive no.
6: Right.
2: But anyhow, Rick goes out with the dairyman, with Larry.
6: Looked at six different Idaho dairies.
2: Modern commercial dairy farms.
1: Where the cows.
6: They're walking in manure.
1: They're all together.
6: They're wet.
2: They set up all these tests where they hook up different electrodes to different parts of the cows.
6: Because stray voltage can go from front feet to rear feet.
1: It can go from mouth to all 4 feet.
6: It can touch the belly of the cow and that goes out through all 4 feet.
1: And so they ran all these different tests on like over 170 cows and ultimately come up with a number.
4: What is it?
1: 200.
4: 200?
1: From 500 to 200.
4: So what does that actually mean?
5: Well, if you take a 500 ohm cow and you put 1 volt across it, that would be 2 milliamperes.
1: 2 milliamps of current, which is the current threshold.
5: Well, yeah, according to them at 500.
1: Yeah. Yep.
5: If you take a 250-ohm cow and you had 1 volt under the perfect conditions, you'd have 4 milliamps through her.
1: So it'd be double. It'd be double what's right. allowed under right. regulatory thresholds.
5: And if you had a 200-ohm cow, okay.
1: No, even higher.
5: It'd be even higher.
2: And so the idea here is that if the ohmage is wrong by a factor of two— for most modern day cows, then that means that cows are actually, modern day cows are receptive to a much lower level of electricity than the current standards would suggest.
5: In a wet environment like that, yes.
2: Based on your studies, if public policy was strictly directed by the scientific evidence, should that 500 ohm cow be reduced to something closer to a 200 ohm resistance?
6: I believe it should, but I also believe that, my data needs to be published and it needs to be critically evaluated. And I'm sure there'll be some people poking some holes at it, but I think it's pretty good.
2: Yeah.
1: Do you have a timetable for when you might publish?
6: I don't.
1: The weight of the dairy world is on your shoulders, Rick.
6: I know. And I'm embarrassed to say this, but when I retired, I packed everything up out of my office that I needed to take along and brought it home. And I had one binder that had lots of important information that I needed to look at. And for the life of me, I cannot find it. I know I put it in my vehicle to bring it home, but it's just gone.
1: Now, okay.
4: Yeah.
1: Here is...

0: is everything that we can definitively say at the end of this. So that 200 number is lost somewhere, anywhere in the state of Idaho. And when I talk to people like Doug Reinemann, they're like, look, there's other data out there, current data looking at freestall cows that continue to suggest that 500 ohms is actually the correct number. Like, that's what the data supports.
1: That fight
0: is still strong.
1: That fight is still, nobody has changed their minds there.
0: Yeah, so you have farmers who still believe that the resistance should be lower, but all the data peer-reviewed, published, still points to 500.
1: So the farmers are all like, low resistance, look, like it's getting into our cows. And then the experts are like, no, it's high resistance. Like, you guys, it's not, electricity is not your problem, whatever your problem is.
0: Right. Other things we can definitively say. So where we started this whole story with that guy, Kragus, what happened with Kragus?
2: He sold the cows.
0: Oh, he did?
2: Yeah.
0: And he started growing potatoes.
3: No.
0: Yeah.
1: Really?
0: He's now a potato farmer.
1: He gave up.
3: Yeah. And apparently his cows, which are on a different farm in a different part of Denmark now.
2: From what I hear, they are thriving and drinking water.
4: Here are the cows.
3: And then there's Jill.
4: Oh my God, there's so many cows.
3: Who, after years of being told she did not have stray voltage on her farm, got in touch with our guy, Larry.
5: I said, I'll take a look at it, and whatever I find, I'll tell you.
3: Told her, you're not imagining things. There is stray voltage here.
0: He got in touch with the power company.
6: You know, he knew how to talk the talk and talk the language with them.
0: Eventually, they came out, made a bunch of changes to Jill's electrical system. And
4: so how many cows are here?
6: There's 130 in this barn.
0: Things went back to normal.
4: Wild. They're so big and pretty.
6: Thank you. I kind of think so, too.
4: Yeah, no, they're gorgeous. What is it again? Stardazzle? Stardazzle. Oh, it's a baby. Oh, your tongue is so big.
6: She's going to be at the Minnesota State Fair.
4: Because you're so pretty?
6: Because she's so pretty.
4: Because you're so pretty. You get to go to the fair to bet on a ball. That's right.
1: Well, that's hard to argue with. That is really the proof is in the pudding kind of thing.
0: Well,
4: oh, baby calves. Oh my God, Jill. This
0: like
4: is
0: it's
4: amazing.
0: It's a really compelling story, but it is like it's one story.
4: Stardazzle's baby. Do you also love petting?
6: She does. Come on, sweetie.
0: I don't think it definitively proves anything.
4: I know what a sweet.
3: But if I was a betting man, I'd wager we're only going to see more cases of stray voltage in the years to come.
7: But the growing demand for power to fuel AI data centers.
8: Record demand for electricity today.
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14: Meet the state's mandate to transition bus fleets to completely electric
15: fleets. 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
1: This episode was reported by Matt Kilty and Simon Adler. The episode was produced by Matt Kilty with help from Maria Paz Gutierrez, reporting help from Clara Grunet and Rebecca Rand. Original music and sound design contributed by Jeremy Bloom and Matt Kilty. The episode was mixed by Jeremy Bloom, fact-checking by Anjali Mercado and Sophie Sammy. It was edited by Pat Walters, and a special thanks to Liz Brock and Julie Cohn. If you miss Simon, like I do, just be comforted knowing that he is now going to be heading back to the greener pastures of his music, sound, and performance art project, Windstar Enterprises. If you're curious to know more, go to windstarsolutions.com. No cows were harmed in the making of this episode, so far as I know. Catch you next week. Bye.
16: Hi, I'm Gabby. I'm from the Bay Area, California, and here are the staff credits. Radiolab is hosted by Lulu Miller and Latif Nasser. Soren Wheeler is our executive editor. Sarah Sandbach is our executive director. Our managing editor is Pat Walters. Dylan Keefe is our director of sound design. Our staff includes Jeremy Bloom, W. Harry Fortuna, David Gable, Maria Paz Gutierrez, Sindhu Nainasambandan, Matt Kielty, Mona Margaukar, Annie McEwen, Alex Neeson, Sara Khari, Natalia Ramirez, Rebecca Rand, Anissa Witze, Arian Wack, Molly Webster, and Jessica Young, with help from Gabby Santis. Our fact-checkers are Diane Kelly, Emily Krieger, Natalie Middleton, Angeli Mercado, and Sophie Semai.
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23: Hello there, Scott Stevens from The Mindfield here. Waleed Ali's going to be with me after the news, and we're going to be looking at last words. When human beings approach the end, what really matters tends to come into view. Insignificant things fall away, and we're left with what life has really been all about. This week, we're taking an unusual example, the example of the Prophet Muhammad addressing more than 100,000 of his followers. What did he say, and what does it mean for the rest of us? Let's find out together.

0: Hello there, welcome to The Minefield, where you try to, we negotiate things and we make certain things familiar. If you've been listening to the show over however many years, you might be able to understand what I've done there. If not, well, welcome aboard. That's the way these things roll. Waleed Ali is my name. Scott Stevens is my co-host. Hello, Scott.
1: Hey, Waleed. You know, what it comes down to, well, I don't know, brass tacks or whatever it is, we just kind of talk about what we want to talk about, and then we say that there's some degree of moral importance about it, and that seems to cover things.
0: That's right. Yeah. So then coming up with a slogan or a catchphrase or something to, I mean, that's just all arbitrary, really, isn't it? This is an exciting day because, so dear listener, to pull back the curtain, every now and again, one of us, usually Scott, comes up with, like has a brainwave, an idea where he comes up with a new, not just a show idea, but a series idea, or what might you call them?

0: a genre idea, something like this. Throughout the years, we've done various things where let's just every now and again do a show that circles a particular idea or a particular theme. And Scott, you've been beavering away in your cave and you've come up with another idea, which, I mean, I'll just hand it over to you to explain.
1: So one of the things, and I'll just say it is a very, very recent, in other words, over the last 2 weeks, a large rite of Islamic observance that really got me thinking about this. So many people would be aware that the Hajj has just recently taken place, followed by Eid, the festival of sacrifice that then caps it off, that then finishes it.
0: Well, actually, it occurs kind of in the middle of it.
1: Kind of in the middle, sure.
0: But yes.
1: But there is something that happens that is marked in the middle of that that just struck me with a degree of fresh power and pertinence recently. And that is the farewell sermon, as it's usually called, as it's sometimes known, that was delivered by the Prophet Muhammad in the year 632, so in the 7th century of the Common Era. And, I mean, there's so many things that are quite remarkable about it. We're going to get into the details in a moment, but just in terms of the actual setting and the pertinence, the power, the significance of the event itself, this was the Prophet's first and last full Hajj. He had not had the opportunity to undertake or to lead people through the full ritual. Again, we're going to get to that a little bit later. There is a clear sense on his part that something is coming to an end, that this may be the last time that he gathers with these people in this capacity, in this sacred place, at this sacred time, for this sacred festival. So on every count, there is the sense of finality. There is a kind of sharpening of focus. If time is here running out, then what is said now is important. And it just struck me, Willie, the more that I thought about that, the many different ways that that act of approaching the end can go right or can go wrong. So approaching the end in one's life, I think, can have a really salutary double meaning. On the one hand, there is the, you know, what we might even call the terminus ad quem. This is just the end of it. This is the point where we step off. This is the point where something that we have known, something that we have lived, simply comes to an end. It's an expression, it's a reflection of our human finitude. But then there's the idea of not just the end of one's life as in the termination of one's life, the finality of one's life, but there's also the point, the goal, the telos. This is the reason for which one's life has been lived, and also purpose that one's life has been used to serve. And here we have, I think, this really interesting tension that any person who is, I think, even moderately self-aware will live with virtually every day. There is the tendency to live for oneself, for the goal or the purpose of one's life to turn inward upon itself. In other words, from my own satisfaction, my own comfort, my own protection, safeguarding my sense of self, my own indefinite prolongation. Not that I believe that I'm going to, you know, live forever in this life or in the form of this life, but rather I'm going to indefinitely put off the end. I don't even want to think about it. You know, so one of the ways that we can approach the end, it seems to me, wrongly, is by permitting our lives to lose track of what life is for, to allow those lives to then turn in upon themselves, which means approaching the end in a manner that is fearful and shrunken and shriveled and grasping. And the figure that keeps coming to me, Waleed, I don't know if the same goes for you, but I think about how Shakespeare's King Lear approaches his end. He's obviously coming to the end of something, and so he divests himself of the various portions of his kingdom. But that's not the terrifying thing that grasps, that grips the end of Lear's life. It's that he no longer has an appetite for truthfulness. He no longer wants to be told how things truly are. He's no longer nourished even by love. Instead, his life is propped up by falsehood and by flattery. Can you imagine

0: a worse way of approaching the end than only finding nourishment in a steady stream of falsehoods and flatteries, and being so terrified of losing what one has that you grasp desperately after it. It seems to me that that way of approaching the end is the most damnable, the most pitiable of almost all ways to find one's life shrunken by ego to that extent.
1: Well, because it's a reflection of actually what's come before it.
0: Yes, exactly.
1: I think we must have said to each other on this show several times we should do a show about death. Mm. I guess maybe what we've done is now you've come up with the idea of an intermittent series about it. but the idea is that there is something of truth in death, isn't there? That it actually distills what life is about, or what it should have been about, or perhaps what you're saying here, what it has really been about.
0: Yes,
1: for
0: that's
1: you.
0: Right. That's right.
1: This is a pretty radical idea, actually, in the context of societies like ours that don't, you've spoken about, you know, deferring it indefinitely, not thinking about it. That's a cultural phenomenon now. Mm. It is very hard to have conversations about death. Any conversation about death, like a public conversation about death, to us is morbid rather than something that is formative and informative, and that injects everything that intervenes between now and death with purpose, with direction, with meaning, all these sorts of things. That life is only well lived when death is constantly in mind rather than forgotten about. So,
0: and in fact, Socrates said something pretty much exactly along those lines. I mean, he said that the whole aim of those who practice philosophy in the proper means is to practice for dying and death.
1: Hmm. Used to be, certainly any religiously imbued culture has this. I mean, you think of the phenomenon that is present in all kinds of Western art right through the Renaissance, where, you know, the memento mori, the skull that's on the table of a still life painting or whatever it might be.
0: And then the rich series of practices called the Ars Moriendi. This is how one dies well, on the understanding that the practice, the period that leads up to one's death is itself a kind of theater. Not a theater for performance, but a theater for exemplification. This is how one reaches the end well.
1: Mm. And truth is told at that point.
0: Yes. And I think there, if we think about approaching the end, approaching the moment of finitude and approaching purpose, if we think about this as the moment where that which matters ought to come most clearly into view, where our lives ought to expand at that point rather than shrink into graspingness and egocentrism. And we also, I think, should realize, and you just made this point beautifully, who we have been reveals itself at this particular moment. It's very, very, very difficult to enlarge oneself, to become something radically that one wasn't, and sort of to reach a certain degree of heroism. All of the habits that have formed us at this moment should actually, and so that's why, you know, the figure of the Prophet Muhammad is really interesting to me here. And I say this as a non-Muslim, so I'm going to defer to you in a moment. But let me just mention, Waleed, some of the other figures that I've been thinking a lot about. I mean, just consider, for instance, the last address, the last sermon that Martin Luther King delivers at Mason Temple in Memphis, Tennessee, on the 6th of April, 1968. He obviously didn't know that he was going to be assassinated the next morning, but he reflects throughout about the various threats that have been made upon his life. And at a certain crucial moment, he just said, "But I don't care about that anymore. Obviously, a long life would be great. Who doesn't want longevity? But ultimately, what I want to do is do the will of God." I mean, the discipline that leads to that moment, to be able to say that, not as a hypothetical, but as something in the face of these threats. But the one that I've been thinking about a lot also, you know my deep love of the great African-American novelist Toni Morrison, wasn't exactly at her point of death, but she delivered a really significant lecture at Harvard University in 2012 called the Ingersoll Lecture on Immortality, where she said, you know, Western culture idolizes evil. We give evil the central platform. We make evil articulate. We make evil compelling, whereas goodness always has to bite its tongue. Goodness, she says, is behind the curtains. But she says, looking back, and this lecture that she gives is very much retrospective, looking back over the last 40 years, she said, I realize I've become more and more invested in making sure that acts of goodness, however casual or deliberate or misapplied or blessed, produce language. And it just strikes me that to reach a point in one's life at the end, as we approach the end, the series of renunciation of egotism, of falsehood, of the small things that we might have panted after and chased after, and allowing those things that are most nourishing, that are most life-giving to others, that are most lasting and durable, allowing these things, even if impopular, even if unfashionable, to take central place in our moral vision, that's a lifetime's work that leads us to that point.
1: You are listening to The Mind Food on Radio National. Waleed Ali is my name. Scott Stevens is my co-host. So in this series, I guess we'll discover as we do it throughout the year or years, even if we can afford to be optimistic, exactly what it encompasses. But we're looking here not just at final words before death or life, but anything that recognises an end in sight. So I suppose conceivably it could be, you know, the end of, I don't know, a prime ministership or the end of, what would we say, a sporting career or the last work of an artist or knowing that that's what's coming or having a sense that that's what's coming. There's something about having finality in sight that I think is important here. We've begun, and I should make clear, this was entirely, you thought of this and you wanted to start particularly here, which is the Prophet Muhammad's farewell sermon. It's called the farewell sermon. It's a bit more complicated than that. Things after it, but yes. I just want to know how does this even end up on your radar? And why do you think this is the place to start as opposed to, you've just given some other examples?
0: Well, simply in terms of historical significance, is there any figure that we could identify whose final words represented such a pivotal moment in the course of history or civilization? I mean, in every way, in the way that he speaks, in the way that he addresses his followers, the Prophet Muhammad, it seems to me, is signaling two fundamental things. And please correct me. I'm saying all of this as a fellow traveler, as someone who is interested and nourished by this, not as an adherent. But on the one hand, the Prophet Muhammad is very much saying this thing that is coming to a close, this period of 23 years of revelation and of leadership and of struggle for survival and of the bringing about of a new way of life. This represents in every way a pivotal moment within human history, within the history of this region. As of this moment, this 23-year period, there is a before and there is an after. There is an age of ignorance, and then there is the initiation, the inauguration of a new way of life that needs to be characterized by very, very specific things. So there is that. There is a sense of this pivotal moment. Something new has come about here. Yes, with precedent, but something new. But then the other thing that really strikes me, Waleed, is that even coming to the end of this farewell sermon, where a kind of reiteration of that which is of greatest value is being spelled out, where he surely must have had some clear sense of his own fidelity, of his own faithfulness in the task that he had been given, even there at the end, there is still a moment of humble questioning. Did I fulfill this task? And so it seems to me that this bringing together of these two pivotal aspects, these two exemplary, salutary notions, one being there's a pivotal moment in history, there's a kink, there's a bend, there's a before and there is an after. And at the same time, that what is most important isn't the sense of the Prophet's own self that has gone along with the dispatch of this vocation, but rather its fidelity to the vocation itself, which leads to that questioning humility at the end, rather than chest-beating bravado.
1: So then let's get to what's really fascinating about it is the choice of themes that get addressed. And also who's being addressed. So this is, it's very hard to explain just how big a moment this is, because you are talking about a gathering of up to 144,000 people that have come from all over the place. Obviously, the Muslim community at this time is very new, but it does have extent. There are people in different lands now. They're not all in Mecca and Medina. The Prophet himself is living in Medina. He goes to Mecca to perform the pilgrimage. But there are other communities in other places. There are people who come to this when they hear that he's about to perform the pilgrimage, and he says it a few months out, that start camping outside Medina to make sure that they can go along with him, that they know when he's leaving and that they can go there. His sense of his own death is really clear, and there had been a lot of signs leading up to it. So the pilgrimage Hajj comes a couple of months after Ramadan, for example. And in every Ramadan, the angel Gabriel would come visit the Prophet and they would recite the whole Quran together every Ramadan so that it was all in order. And partly from this, we get the practice that Muslims still do today of reciting the whole of the book during the month of Ramadan and also other months. But in that particular Ramadan, which turned out to be his last, he was visited twice. And he went through it twice. There's this series of signs that he is seeing that convince him that he's not long for this world. And so by the time he goes to the pilgrimage, everyone knows. They might hope otherwise, but everyone knows this is probably the end. And so there are people who are seeing him for the last time. Well, not the last time necessarily, literally, but one of the last times they'll get to see him. But there are also people in this crowd of 144,000 people who are seeing him for the first time.
0: Yes, that's right.
1: So it's all of these things at once. And here he is then having to deliver a message that will echo then into the future, because he knows this. He even says, he imposes an obligation on his audience to take these words to people who are not present today. And he says something very interesting about that. He says, they might understand it better than those who are present.
0: Yes.
1: What's really interesting about that is it's not just about being present to hear these words. It's also about understanding what lies beneath them, that there is a difference merely between hearing and understanding. So there is an understanding here that this is, if not a final statement, then among them, but also that this is something that is to echo. It's a legacy. It's something that's left. And it's in that context then, and I think the choice of themes become really, really interesting. I'm going to let you pick up there, actually. Because we should point out there are variations in the reports on what exactly this sermon was. It does seem that he gave several sermons throughout the pilgrimage, but the one that gets the focus and that tends to be consolidated into a single text occurs on the day of Arafah. So this is the day within the pilgrimage where all the pilgrims stand at Mount Arafat and on the plain. This is a sacred place. It is the most sacred day of the year. And in a sacred rite, that is the pilgrimage that you only are to do, only have to do once in your life. So it is the culmination of everything. And then this sermon begins. And so the question then becomes, well, what do you say in that environment? What are the things? You can get into details about it, but actually in some ways it's just the choice of topics that becomes most fascinating here. So I'm interested in what fascinated you about that choice.
0: Okay. Look, let me just pick up on two really quick things, and I'm most eager to bring in our guest because I'm so eager to learn from you both in the course of this conversation. One thing that I do just want to point out, I mean, of course you're right to say that this moment, having gathered around and then departed a brief distance from Mount Arafat, this is obviously significant. And the very fact that this location is being chosen, as well as this time and this day, these all speak to the significance of it. But it is worth pointing out, I think, that it was only 2 years before this that you're going to have to tell me the best way of describing this, but that Mecca itself was peaceably

0: conquered.
1: Yeah.
0: That the central structure of the Kaaba, the simple square structure in the middle that was supposed to have been built initially by Adam, the father of humanity, and then restored or rebuilt by Abraham and his sons, but then filled with idols and in many ways defiled, used as now a location of what we would probably now call sort of misinformation or delusion or ignorance. One of the points of returning to Mecca, which is also the Prophet Muhammad's birthplace, is to purify, to reclaim, to cleanse these sites, to relocate them in the center of a kind of spiritual geography. And it is significant, isn't it, that before leading these people to Mount Arafat, the Prophet also led them around the seven times, around the Kaaba, as itself a kind of enactment, a moral enactment of the centering of one's life around that which is central, in fact, to one's life. And then beyond that, the going back and forth between two hills, signifying Hagar's desperate search for water to quench the thirst of her dying son. So there are all of these forms of enactment and a kind of a refocus of one's life that are very important. So it then makes sense for this sermon itself to then further add to that refocusing. This is now what is central. This is what needs to be passed on. And look, the two things that really strike me here. One is, I'm so glad you mentioned the centrality of his mention of these words that I'm now going to speak to you today. Listen, therefore, to what I'm saying carefully and take these words to those who could not be here today. That's the way that it begins. And then the way that it ends is the prophet saying, all those who listen to me shall pass on my words to others and to others again, and may the last ones understand my words better than the first. There is something about what it is that he is going to say that is meant to be memorable, that is meant to distill in such a way that it can be grasped, that it can be understood, that it can be then passed on. In other words, to the very extent to which his own life has been the inhabitation of a sacred trust, he is now handing that same trust on to others to then exemplify in their own lives and then to bear to others. The centrality of equality of human beings in the first half of the sermon is remarkable to me. Not just social equality. So there is a proscription against the taking of revenge. There is the reiteration of the proscription against the extraction of interest, of riba, which is yet another way of oppressing others by depriving them of their money. There is the reiteration of the sacredness of what is one's own, one's life, one's property, one's honor. There is the reiteration of the common brotherhood, despite race, despite culture, of the various Muslims who are gathered here. There is the reiteration of the beginning of something new. The old days of ignorance and revenge are beyond us. There is a new thing here that ought to structure our life together. So it is equality that stems from the common ancestor and from the profession of the common, the one God, that is there front and center in the first, hence also proscription, the refusal of idolatry and falsehood in one's life and teaching. But then what I find remarkable is that having done this act of kind of social equality, the reiteration of this commonality, this oneness at the beginning, it then moves in the second half. It's almost like there's a break in the middle. But in the second part, there is then the warning against having one's inner self tempted away by the influence, the whisperings of what he refers to as the shaitan, what in other traditions is called Satan. In other words, the way in which one's inner self can be lured away by small, seemingly incidental things. Maybe they don't rise to the level of idolatry and falsehood, but these are the ways that human lives can be separated from, can have their devotion to what really matters interrupted. And then from there, having the inner life addressed, the importance of keeping oneself secure, even in the small things, then there is the reiteration

0: of the larger outward and inner habits that then need to be abided by in order to keep that life on track. I just find, Waleed, the structure of the entire thing, the movement from outer, the way that we see one another, the way that we live with one another, our obligations to one another, is then paired with this great superintendence, this great care for the inner, what it is we do even in our small things, in our daily habits, the way that those two things together are what constitute lives that can be defined by faithfulness.
1: Yeah, it's really well observed, because I think a couple of things are happening here. One is, and by the way, this is a bit of a finicky observation, but I think it's an important one. The way he chooses to address the crowd,
0: yes.
1: He uses the, in Arabic, the phrase is, ya ayyuhan nas, which often translated as, O mankind, O people. Anyone who's familiar with certainly the Quranic language and Islamic language generally would know there's another alternate formulation well available, which would be, ya ayyuhal ladina amanu, which means those who, O you who believe. So he immediately begins by talking about addressing this to humankind, even though it's only Muslims in the audience. And there's something there about identifying, I think, the crucial diseases that bedevil the hearts of human beings and that echo through and manifest in injustice throughout human societies.
0: Perfect. That's right.
1: Have up till now and will into the future as long as these things are not attended to or focused on. And that's why the choice of areas or themes is really interesting here, because he begins with your lives and your property are sacred, and he compares it to the place that they are standing in on the day they are standing in. He says, it is as sacred as this place and this day. And isn't that an amazing thing to stop and think about? That very often, particularly in the religious mind, that which is sacred is attached to things, places, that which is ethereal. He's saying, no, there is something else that is just as sacred here. Mm-hmm. That's the lives,
0: but also
1: and the property and the honor.
0: But also sacredness is attached to special things, to remote things,
1: yes.
0: to things that are out of the ordinary. So this intention, this determination to infuse the daily, even right down to how we spend, how one saves, how one distributes one's money, with the element of sacredness. I couldn't agree more. That really struck me.
1: I won't go into detail. Let me just sketch it.
0: Sure.
1: So it begins with the sacredness of life, the sacredness of each other's property, honor, trusts, and so on, right? The sanctity of each other. It talks about extinguishing blood feuds, so the human propensity towards conflict and violence.
0: And revenge.
1: It then talks about economic exploitation. Those who profit from the immiseration of others through debt, effectively, and through the accumulation of interest. It then moves on, really interestingly, to talk about men's domination of women and directly addresses men and says, fear God with respect to women. And in the context of men's relationship with women, they have rights over you and you have rights over them. That is that you are partners and you each have obligations towards one another. To understand, that is so radically alien to that society at that time.
0: That's right.
1: This is an important thing to keep in mind. And then it addresses racism. There is no virtue in a black person over a white person, or a white person over a black person, or an Arab over a non-Arab, or a non-Arab over an Arab. In other words, it goes all ways, it goes all directions. And do you notice in that phrasing, he talks about at the individual level,
0: an
1: Arab. Then you get into the stuff you identify later about the maintenance of prayer and all these sorts of things. In other words, it's identifying the main axes, if you like, of exploitation and injustice that human beings inflict upon one another. But it also says that that is inseparable from the tending to one's own moral fiber, the quality of one's own heart, one's own character, that these things are rooted in the individual heart as much as they are rooted in society, and that you have to attend to all of it. The choice of those themes at that moment and then the connection of it into integrated whole that is both vertical and horizontal.
0: Yes.
1: It's a really interesting choice, a decision to reference those things. We do have a guest though, and I think we should probably bring them in at this point.

0: You're listening to The Minefield on ABC Radio National. Waleed Ali is my name. Scott Stephens is my co-host. Scott, who do we have?
1: Our guest is Masheed Ansari. She's a higher degrees research coordinator and senior lecturer in Islamic studies at the Center for Islamic Studies and Civilization at Charles Sturt University. Masheed, thank you so much for joining us on The Minefield.
2: Thank you for having me, Scott and Waleed. There's so much to unpack there, isn't there? But I think a lot of what you and Waleed were

talking about, I was just like nodding my head and saying, absolutely, yes. Look, your theme of the last words, and really I think as humans, beginning with the end in mind, that's so important. And of course, we see this in the Prophet Muhammad, peace be upon him's last farewell sermon. One thing that I just want to say is thinking about the fact, the significance of this, that, you know, here we are in 2026 on a radio show talking about this, shows that these last words have come to us. They've indeed arrived to us. They've been delivered to us. And they've been delivered through various ways. Obviously, it's been significant for the Muslim community because they take the prophetic moral example, ethical example of these parting words. But more importantly, how this has been to a diverse community. One of the ways that I first learned about this last word, if I may share, is through my grandfather. My grandfather, before he passed away, you know, used to say in Farsi, in Persian, you know, and this is how we learned about it. It's basically a snippet of the farewell sermon. And he says in Farsi, he says, "Akhirin hadith peygamber begoft o beraft zemembar, panj waqt namaz ra begzarid, zir dastan ra manazarid." So basically what that means is the last tradition of the prophet, the last words he spoke and then departed from the pulpit, that he said, in one of the places in the sermon, he talks about the prayer. He says, establish the five daily prayers, because really that's within the reach of an individual. Is sometimes you can't help those bigger things out there, but you can work with what's within your circle of influence. So he's like, you do your prayer, you do like the five prayers, don't neglect that. And then also be wary of those who are, you know, beneath you, you know, don't oppress those, whether it be your spouse or your children or whoever it may be. So he really cautioned against these two things. So this brings us to the question of the significance. And I also think that the Prophet Muhammad, peace be upon him, in uttering these words, all of those things that Waleed and you were talking about, you know, but the virtue is, what morality is, at the end of his life, we're talking about 23-year mission, as you said, Scott, you know, it took that long. But in this period, he was able to establish quite radically in that society a key faith of monotheism. And even in the last pilgrimage, the Abrahamic message should be reiterated. So yes, we are talking about Prophet Muhammad, but really he is emphasizing Abraham in his whole entire pilgrimage, in these rituals. And what was Abraham's message? It was about the oneness of God. So Muhammad's message, in a way, is a re-echo of the Abrahamic message. He really is saying, here we go, it's the oneness of God. And also, in addition to that, as Waleed was talking about, yeah, ayyuhan nas, why is he reiterating this in this last sermon repetitively? Oh, you humanity, to emphasize the oneness of humanity. He's saying that we're at a juncture in human history, 1400 years plus ago, at that moment when he was talking, that we need to move beyond tribalism. But unfortunately, I have to say, in 2026, we still have to deal with tribalism at different levels. You know, we may think that we've moved beyond it, but I think in so many ways we get caught up with our own, you know, we box each other and it helps our egos to box the other. But he's inviting us, no, humanity is one, God is one, and in a way he's saying religion is one. I know it's not like all kumbaya or that kind of thing, but he's not a perennialist in that sense. But the oneness of the message, and the Prophet Muhammad is really tying up in this last ritual, the Adamic message, coming all the way that the children of Adam, you know, all of humanity, we are one, and that God is one. And this religion's been one. And he's sort of saying that I'm this last brick. I'm at the cusp of this long journey of prophecy. And of course, my area and passion is prophetology and prophethood. And, you know, one of the scholars that I studied, Sayyid Nursi, he says, reflecting on the last sermon, he goes, when we think about this prophet, you know, Prophet Muhammad, you know, if he was a liar, imagine standing in front of this 100 plus, 140,000, as Waleed was saying, people, and then looking at them in the eye and lying. So he says one of the reasons why he's a truthful one, it's a testimony of his truthfulness, is that at that moment, at that sensitive moment of those last days, he's so very much firm in his mission.

0: redemption and in his prophecy and in his prophethood. And so for Nursi, it's like this is a sort of a testimony of his veracity. And, you know, Islam sort of really emphasizes these aspects or qualities of the prophets. And the prophet was really obsessed, even with that last question, when he looks up in the heavens and is like, have I done my duty? And the people say, yes. He's obsessed about whether or not he did due diligence to his role as a prophet. So these were
1: my
0: thoughts.
1: And he ends with the prayer, oh Allah, witness that, mm-hmm. that I've done this, and that they've attested to that. Mm-hmm. Because what sits above all of this is the notion of accountability. I mean, you think, for example, about the passages in this sermon where he's admonishing men with respect to the rights of women. Mm-hmm. In all of these cases, he's talking about examples where people have the capacity to exploit one another. And in the case of men and women, that can happen out of the view of everybody in the most private spheres. And so just as he is wary of whether or not he's discharged his obligation because he knows and he tells his audience, his followers, his companions, he's telling them, you will be asked about this. You will be accountable. When he says, do you testify that I've sent the message? He's worried about his own accountability before God. And he's also worried about their accountability because they're going to be asked about whether or not the message was delivered to them. And if it was, then suddenly that imposes obligations on them. But when he addresses the issue of women and the mistreatment of women, he begins with fear God with respect to women. That is, you, even just by dint of biology or strength or whatever, you have a power that in this world can be unaccountable. Do not think it's unaccountable. It is accountable in the most severe way. When you're addressing an audience like that, with that beginning, that lands in a way that no other way into it can, if you see what I mean.
0: Yeah,
1: but the other element I want to raise, and this is, I don't mean to get finicky here, but I think it's important detail, is the forswearing of self-interest. So he begins by saying, property and honor, your property and honor is sacred until you appear before your Lord, as sacred as this month, this place, so on. Return the things that are entrusted to you to your rightful owners. You will meet your Lord. You will be answerable for your actions. So that's very direct. But he talks about the blood feuds are now extinguished. This is a tribal society where if someone was killed in a feud with another tribe, then there would have to be reparations of some sort and so on. It creates this cycle of vengeance. And he stands up on that day and he says, it is under my feet. That is, I've crushed it. It is over. And he says, and this is the important detail, he begins with the blood feud surrounding Amir ibn Rabi'a ibn Harith. That is the child of his cousin. He begins with what's owed to his tribe. He says that is the first one that is extinguished. Then when he comes to extinguishing all interest-based transactions, he says they are over now because people had interest-based loans from previously and they would make money. They were still outstanding. They were still to be paid. He comes along and he says, that's done. It's over. You no longer have to pay those. You have your capital returned, but that is it. And he says, and I begin with an Abbas ibn Abdul Muttalib. That is his uncle. So his uncle had made a lot of money through interest-based loans. And so he begins the extinguishment with his tribe, with his family. There is something in there that is, I think, of really important moral consequence, that in order to establish a principle, you need first to impose it upon yourself. You need first to enact it. If you're going to appeal to humanity as one and start talking about human beings as inherently equal, as distinguished only by their consciousness and their devotion to God, and that's it, not by their race, not by their lineage, not by their tribal affiliations and so on. If you're going to extinguish tribal feuds, if you're going to extinguish economic exploitation in the form of interest-based transactions and so on, he very explicitly goes out of his way to forswear his own interest in these things, to forego them from the very start. Without that, I think it's arguable that it doesn't have the same moral force.
0: Yeah, absolutely. And that's a leadership quality that he exemplifies there. You know, one of our PhD students is talking about researching transformative leadership and how he was able to achieve this in 23 years. I mean, you know, Bernard Lewis, so many others have contemplated of it. It's really in of itself as a social change. It's to be studied. But like you said, Waleed, it's absolutely the fact that he lived what he preached. You know, it wasn't just preaching like you do this, but he actually lived and started with himself. And some

times it wasn't easy for him to follow the book, the revelation or the law, but he certainly did it and led the way for change. But it's also important to understand why these last words are significant. We really need to be familiar with the Prophet Muhammad's life. So as a plug-in, you know, one of the books that I recommend is Martin Ling's, because it's based in the original Sirah sources, The Messenger, and because you then get a real feel for what it is. What was his life like? What was his mission like? And then in context of that, then we get a real feel for, as you said, all of these, why is he then leaving with these statements? And if you think about it, as Scott said in the introduction, the crux of these two key core themes around is the relationship with the divine. So what we left with essentially is the relationship we have with the creator and then the relationship with the creation. So the mu'amulat. And in these social transactions, then yes, it's like how you deal with your spouse, how you deal, you know, with the neighborliness, which is the Abrahamic ethos. Again, it's a very Abrahamic thing. It's in the Judeo-Christian tradition, and it's certainly emphasized here by the Prophet Muhammad, peace be upon him. And then all the other things as well, you know, the racialism and all of that. It's all about the relationships. That's really what's in our hands, isn't it? How we can behave with virtue and ethics and morality is seeped in our, as you said earlier, Wally, the vertical relationship we have with God, and then that, you know, how we then treat, how that manifests in our day-to-day affairs. And that's not easy because, as you said, the nafish, you know, in Hebrew, but the nafs in Arabic, the ego comes in the way. It's difficult. It's not easy. You know, why would you be careful at your bank account to not accrue interest? Only if you really, truly believe in these words. And it's if you go by self-interest, you won't do that. But it's really, it's something moving beyond the self. And this is what the last call of this from the Islamic tradition, the Prophet Muhammad is positioning himself. Look, there's nobody else coming after me. Humanity is at a level now where here it is. You've got the book. You've got the example. Go ahead. Make sense of this. You can do it. And these are the guidelines. And the guidelines are for a universal human community. You know, tribalism is not the way anymore. And I often think about this, and I think today we really are troubled with tribalism. It just looks like another nationalism or nation state. But the modern nation state, I mean, you know, we can really be critical of it. I mean, there's a lot of flaws around that. I think the word moving forward, we really need a unifying force that brings together beyond culture, beyond creed, beyond language. I think where the climate, where the environment, where the world resources are at the moment, we just can't operate with this solo type of, we're going to hover around Arab nationality or a Christian nation or a Muslim. It's just, to me, I think it's a call for humanity. It's relevant to today. And the application of it is that we better pull ourselves together

0: people. And we better arrive at it. And if we operate by self-interest and box each other out, we're just going to bomb our way out into hell, aren't we?
1: The voice you hear there belongs to Masjid Ansari, Senior Lecturer in Islamic Studies at the Centre for Islamic Studies and Civilization at Charles Sturt University. You're listening to The Minefield with Ed Ali. My name is Scott Stevens, my co-host.

0: Scott, I'm interested in this aspect of the vertical and the horizontal. We've spoken a lot about this on the show. I think we have possibly different perspectives on this. What strikes me as really interesting is the way in which the vertical makes the horizontal not just important, but sacred.
1: Yes.
0: And I was thinking as I was listening, it's the most obvious thing in the world, but the word in Arabic for that which is forbidden, haram, is the same word as the word for that which is sacred. So, for example, you know, you mentioned the Kaaba, the central mosque in Mecca. The most sacred place in Islamic history, or in the Islamic tradition. The Arabic phrase for that is al-masjid al-haram. It's that which is sacred. So when it's talk about the blood,

0: persuaded by the vertical.
1: I mean, I don't necessarily want to accentuate the difference at this particular point, because I think the way that the two of you have described it has been perfectly wonderful. I think probably the thing that I want to underscore here is that sacredness means it cannot be my possession.
0: Yep.
1: This is not something over which I can lay proprietorial rights for my own usage. And, you know, Masha, you were talking a moment ago about the objection of this sermon, the objection that this makes to the very logic of nationhood, the nation state, which tends to be a kind of zero-sum logic. As long as we have all that we need, the sacrifices borne by, or the hardship undertaken by, or the immiseration experienced by others is of either lesser or of no consequence. And by filling human life with this quality of sacredness, you know, there's nothing idealistic about this. It just means that there are things in my life that I cannot simply wield as a tool in the service of the pursuits of my own end. And so it's striking to me, the idea that interest isn't just the gaining of wealth. I mean, Aristotle would refer to it as the ritual of money-making through the acquisition of interest. I mean, Aristotle would even refer to it as a form of theft long before Marx did. This idea that interest isn't simply me gaining more for my own sake, but it is in fact a form of theft. It is taking that which is properly the purview of somebody else for their benefit. In other words, these are things that are given to humanity as gift. And as soon as I exert some kind of proprietorial right over that, and this, I think, this idea of giftedness, Willie, this is probably where I would want to underscore the dimension of verticality. You know, there are things in life over which we simply cannot choose. There are realities in life into which we are born. And every attempt that we make to try to assert ourselves over and against those realities can only be forms of egotism and violence. And this is, I guess, the question that I wanted to put to the two of you. In the middle of all of this, you know, there is this social transformation that's taking place.

0: turn to idolatry.
1: That's right. So where is the attention being directed instead? It's being directed at the ego. It's not being directed simply at your commerce or your patterns of worship or your forms of warfare. Now it's being directed at your soul, at your nefesh. It's being directed at that point in yourself where you begin making those incidental decisions every day to give in to egotism, to give in to selfishness, to relinquish or renounce your obligations to others, to treat all things that exist as if they exist for you and for your own sake. And it just strikes me. I mean, you know, with everything else that's going on, that he would draw attention.

0: relate to each other and how, you know, even this morning, if I can be personal, maybe I shouldn't, but, you know, like making breakfast for the kid, my son and my husband, and you can get annoyed with them, you know, and it's just sort of like watching yourself in these little moments. This is the thing. And the thing is that we don't know when that last moment will come for us. It's not about being morbid, but the Prophet actually encouraged this. He encouraged a mindfulness, contemplative life that constantly remembers death. He advises us to do so because, you know, and today Stephen Covey talks about begin with the end in mind. Why? Because it's in these little moments where we are tested and where the nafs wants to just, you know, lash out and the emotions or whatever it may be, but to just forego the self. And this is when the development happens in each of these little moments with our children, with our spouses, with our colleagues at work, you know, with our neighbors, you know, being tolerant with them, not just tolerant, being gracious with them. So yeah, I really agree with you there, Scott, about those little points and how significant they are.
1: And interesting that the element of ego really runs through all of the great transgressions, right? In tribal feuds, there's egotism involved in that. The consumption of interest and enrichment of interest at the expense of someone else, there's ego in that. The formulation on racism is really, to my knowledge, it's the first time anyone formulates the issue of racism like this. I don't know of any precedent for it, but no virtue or nothing, there's nothing better. An Arab is not better than a non-Arab, a white's not better than a black, et cetera, et cetera. What's that? That's the ego of one's own inherited circumstances, right? So all of that is there. And I think beneath that lies a broader, perhaps even more radical idea that the ills of the world, though, that we see in whatever huge form they take, they're really just the physical manifestations of spiritual diseases. And that ultimately those realities are the things that have to be attended to if those things are to be vanquished. And of course, as you go through the list of things he warns about, could we say anything other than they are abundant in our in our world today? I mean, it's almost like the hit parade of things that are destroying humanity. Mm. So it's very well distilled, I think, and worthy of reflection. Masheed, we are out of time, but it's been so great to speak to you today. Thank you so much.
0: No worries. Thanks for having me on.
1: Masheed Ansari, Senior Lecturer in Islamic Studies at the Centre for Islamic Studies and Civilization at Charles Sturt University, our guest for this week's edition of The Minefield.
2: And we will include both the text of the Prophet's farewell sermon and also links to some of the books that Masheed referred to on the webpage for this episode.
1: And if you want to go down a real rabbit hole, you can find all the different variations of the text if you want, but we'll leave that to you. The text that Scott's put up there does capture the core and the ones on which there is certainly most agreement on the content of that sermon. That's it from us this week. We'll be back next week on Radio National, but you can listen to us anytime you like in the meantime on ABC Listen. See you soon.

0: A tray of cocktails floated at us through the twilight. Thomas Waller, known as Fats to his friends. Cab Calloway. All these people came to Gatsby's house in the summer at some point.
1: Indulge in the music and drama of this jazz-soaked reimagining.
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3: Hello, it's Claire Nichols here, and there are very few people on the planet, I feel, who have not read the novel Life of Pi by Yann Martell. That book came out 25 years ago, and yeah, it felt like everyone was reading it at the time. I had the pleasure of meeting Yann Martell at Sydney Writers Festival to speak about Life of Pi and his new book, a book also inspired by myth and storytelling. That's next.

This is ABC News with David Rowlands. The body of a missing girl has been recovered in the same inner west Sydney bay where her father was found dead earlier today. The search for the seven-year-old was launched after her father's body was found floating near a boat drifting in the water off Bayview Park at Concord. New South Wales police say that officers were told the man in his 40s was seen in a small boat with the child shortly before his body was discovered. The pair are from Westmead in Sydney's west, and while they are yet to be formally identified,

0: to work with the Victorian Coalition to ensure that Labor is ousted at the polls. She also said her party's growing membership base was largest in Victoria. Ms. Wilson has today confirmed that she has not been formally approached by Senator Hanson.
1: Preferences are negotiated at every election, and that will occur again as we lead up into November when we have an understanding of who the candidates are, what the policies are. At the moment, there are many parties that don't have candidates, that don't have policies, that don't even have leaders here in Victoria, and I'm not interested in having those discussions because I'm focused on what we have to offer Victorians between now and the next election.
0: A former senior staffer to the Liberal Party, Brad Stansfield, has announced he will stand for pre-selection to contest a Tasmanian Liberal Senate spot at the next federal election. Madeline Rohan has more on this story.
2: Mr. Stansfield has advised the state Liberal Party through successful state election campaigns from 2014 to 2024. He was chief of staff to former Liberal Premier Will Hodgman for 8 years and former Liberal Senator Eric Abetz between 2007 and 2010. Mr. Stansfield currently heads up the EMRS polling firm and was a partner in the influential public relations company Font PR, which wound up late last year. Speaking on his political podcast Poll Position, Mr. Stansfield said he worried about the Liberal Party's future and that of the country, and so decided to put his name forward.
0: Tasmanian Liberal Senator Wendy Askew recently announced she will not recontest her seat at the next election. Multiple media outlets in the United States are reporting a senior Trump administration official says the US is 80 to 85% confident of signing a memorandum of understanding with Iran in the next few days on ending their months-long war. Larry Buttrose reports.
3: Iran's Foreign Minister Abbas Araghchi also says an MOU between the two countries could be just days away. In an interview with Iranian state-run TV, he says once finalised, the MOU will be signed digitally by both sides in their respective countries and then announced. He says following the potential signing, the parties will begin the second stage of negotiations, scheduled within a 60-day period, to reach a final agreement, focusing mainly on Iran's nuclear program and sanctions removal. Mr. Araghchi has written on X, a deal has never been closer, and his post was reshared by US President Donald Trump.
0: And five Indian Air Force personnel are dead after a transport plane crashed during a routine training flight in the northeastern state of Assam. Images from the crash site show wreckage of the AN-32 aircraft strewn across a field. The Indian Air Force has extended its condolences to the families of those killed and says it stands with them in their grief.
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5: Hi, I'm Claire Nichols, and it's hard to believe that it was 25 years ago that we were all reading that book about a boy, a boat, and a tiger with Life of Pi by Jan Martel. That book was a juggernaut. Jan won the Booker, and there was an Ang Lee movie adaptation. And now Jan is back with another novel about myth and storytelling. This one is called Son of Nobody. It retells the Iliad from the perspective of a commoner. But that's not all. There is also a whole other story hidden in the footnotes. I met Jan Martel on Gadigal land for the Sydney Writers' Festival. Great to have you here, Jan.
6: It's a pleasure being here.
5: You are kind of known as a man of the world. You've lived and travelled to all sorts of places. What does Greece mean to you?
6: Greece was actually one of the first countries I backpacked as a young man. I love backpacking. I love travelling. And so I went to Greece and Turkey. And Greece was a known entity. I already knew of Greece. And I remember at the time when I was going to Turkey, that was at the time of that story. Remember Midnight Runner? About the kid who did drugs in Turkey, and it really destroyed...
5: Midnight Express.
6: Midnight Express. There we go. Sorry. It destroyed tourism in Turkey. So I did both at the same time. And I grew up on Greek myths. So I already knew the Greek myths. So to see the landscape was interesting. But then the real discovery for me at that time was Turkey, which is an incredibly varied society. Interestingly enough, when I was in the northwest of Anatolia, I didn't bother going to Troy because I'd already heard from other tourists that it was an incredibly disappointing sight. Instead, I went to Gallipoli, Very impressive site, Gallipoli, but I didn't go to Troy. It took many years later to go back. But what Greece meant to me, you know what, when you know the Greek myths and you go to Greece, it looks as if

0: time. It's not that it hasn't moved, but it's all of time is in one place, in the rays of sunlight and the grays of sand and the softness of the Aegean. There's something immemorial about that landscape. Sort of like when you go to Jerusalem, there's something about the light and the landscape that seems to date from the beginning of time and still carry all that past with it. So it's a very powerful landscape. And whereas Troy still, I finally did go to Troy for Son of Nobody, it still remains a very disappointing archaeological website where it doesn't carry anything. It's basically just a bunch of red bricks. And the most impressive thing is this Trojan horse that the tourism authorities built. And that's probably the most impressive thing at Troy itself.
1: You said you knew the Greek myths as a child. They seem to be something that capture all children. What do you think it is about these tales that are so invigorating for us?
0: Well, two things. They're entertaining, they're vivid, and they do have a moral point. Despite the fact that we have a sense of the Greek religion, which is what it was before it was called the Greek myths, it was the Greek religion. So despite the fact that the Greek gods are extraordinarily arbitrary compared to gods later, there still is a sort of a moral framework to them. So each of the myths often have a point of not only will you be entertained, but you better learn from this, because otherwise you're going to be like Sisyphus or you're going to be like Tantalus. So they're both educational, but in a very engaging way. And they're just so vivid. They're just so extraordinarily vivid. So, yeah, I grew up on those retellings, though, never original material. It took years later for me to get to finally read the Iliad. I was a late reader of Homer. So I read it in a sense out of ignorance, but also maturity, which was a good combination.
1: So when was that? When did you first sit down to read the Iliad?
0: I tend to read these big books between projects, because otherwise I get pulled out of my orbit. Like, if you're a young writer, you want to be careful when you read people like Kafka or Hemingway or Virginia Woolf, because you're going to start writing Kafka-esque, Hemingway-esque, Woolf-esque stories. You'll be pulled out of your orbit. So these big monuments I read between projects. So I read the Iliad after I'd finished my previous book. And my partner said, oh, I just came upon this really good translation. It was the first time she actually managed to read the Iliad, because you can get some of the translations are, I'm sure, very good if you're at university and you have professors to sort of help you. But if you're just reading it for the pleasure of a lecture, of a reading, some are quite deadening. So it was a Stephen Mitchell translation. He's a wonderful American poet. Terrific, lean, propulsive translation of the Iliad. And I read it and I loved it. It wasn't at all what I expected.
1: I hate to be very simple here, Jan, but for those of us who have still not read the Iliad, what are the basics? What's the basics of this story that we actually need to know?
0: So the Iliad is surprisingly not about the whole 10-year war. It's in fact, it's about 52 days in the 10th year of the war. And it's basically a story of failed anger management between angry white men. That's why it's still current. It is a quarrel between Agamemnon, the supreme commander of the Greek forces, and Achilles, their greatest fighter. And like petulant, immature men, they squabble over a woman. And so Achilles refuses to fight, and Agamemnon says, I don't care. But in fact, he does, because the Greek forces start to suffer devastating losses as a result of that, until Achilles finally comes back to fight. So it's a story about literally failed anger management. And it surprised me when I first read it, because I thought, this is literally the West's first book. The Greeks rediscovered writing for the second time. They were born to write, Greeks. And the second time, the first thing he wrote down of any length was the Iliad. So in all the books of the Western canon, the very first one would be the Iliad. And I thought when I read that for the first time, that it would be a monument to the greatness of the Greeks. It would be basically saying, you know, it's great to be Greek. You should be jealous and be like us. Well, it's not at all. It's a book about failure. Despite it being an epic, it's actually a very intimate story about people and their mistakes, people who cannot regulate their anger and the devastating consequences. And joking aside, it really remains contemporary, because we still live in a world where anger is uncontrolled. You don't want to eliminate anger. It's a useful tool to motivate you to change things. We must be angry at racism. We must be angry at homophobia. But then what do you do with that anger? And the Iliad shows you what not to do. And so what surprised me was the emotional tone, that it was focused on anger. The first word of the Iliad famously is minim, which is the accusative of minis, which is anger, wrath, rage. And it's all about that. So that surprised me. Also, there's no redemption in it. There's no redemption in the Iliad. It is not a story with a happy ending. The very first book of the West is an unhappy story where the best thing that may happen to you is your dead son's body may be returned to you. That's as good as it gets. Or if you're super supreme alpha fighter, you will die nonetheless, still go in the underworld, but you'll still be talked about. That's it. There's no redemption otherwise. So it's a really despair. It's a snapshot of life around 1000 BC, essentially

0: saying that human life is miserable. Human life is profoundly miserable. And that struck me, because it is a myth. There's no... Here, I'll give you my really long answer now.
1: Please.
0: What's interesting about the Trojan story too, and this I already knew, is that it is a mythical war. There's no historical evidence for the Trojan War whatsoever. Yes, there is a Troy, that little dump of a site south of Istanbul. It's not even called Troy anymore. It's called Hisarlik, because of the little village next door. And there's nine layers to it. It is definitely Troy. It did exist, but we have no historical evidence whatsoever of an actual war. There is evidence, very slight, very elusive, of tension between Troy and the Hittite Empire, the empire to the east of it. And there is some evidence of tension with the Proto-Greeks, the Mycenaeans, to the west. But just tension, the way any trading partners might have, just elusive. There's nothing of a 10-year war and nothing at all of the characters of the Iliad, the ones that we're still speaking about today. Helen, Achilles, Agamemnon, Menelaus, Nestor, Odysseus, Andromache, Hecuba. These are all inventions. It did not happen as it is discussed by the bards. Nonetheless, clearly something happened and the bards started singing. But there's very few facts. And what struck me about that, and this will bring us maybe back to Life of Pi, is here was another instance, and I've noticed this in life, of very few facts having atop it an inverted pyramid of stories. Because usually we think of facts as being carriers of stories. Story, storied history. We think that a lot of facts will yield a lot of stories. Well, there's a case of Troy where there's hardly any facts. Yes, there was a Troy. You can visit it, and there's nine layers, and Schliemann got the wrong layer for when the Trojan War was. We don't know. But it's very few facts, a massive pyramid of stories. And what was struck me when I read that is it echoed the story of Jesus, which is the same thing. Is Jesus, there's actually very, very little known of Jesus. You know, if I asked you what you know of Jesus, you'd say, well, he was born December 25th. Not true. We don't know when he was born. That was decided 400 years later in Rome as a symbolic date for his birth. They got it wrong. They thought it was the winter equinox. They got it off by 4 days. They said, he must be born one day. Let's do December 25th because that'll be the day when more sunshine comes to us. What better day to have a God be born but a day when more sun comes to us? So it's a symbolic choice. A great one. Great symbolism. Just got the day wrong, but it's a great symbol. And you know, when did he die? Well, we all know, Easter Friday. Well, Easter Friday is a day, it's not a date. What figure in history has his date of death vary year by year? You know, most people when they die, that's when they die, and it doesn't change year by year. So Jesus is remarkably fact-free. The tales we know of him are told, they're oral tales that floated over time for 30, 40 years. The oldest documents of Christianity are Paul's letters. Paul never met Jesus. The Gospels are even later. They never met Jesus. There is one source of the Gospels called Q, which seems to have been based on witness reports, but they were lost. Interesting that in the year zero, when there's still a lot of literacy, no one who ever met Jesus, who would have been, at the very least, extraordinarily charismatic, Brad Pitt with a message, extraordinarily charismatic, no one ever met him and went back home and wrote anything that has survived. Which is very curious. Nothing has survived. He survived through oral tales like the Trojan War. So, once again, hardly any facts. There's no reason to doubt that he existed, but very few facts. Only these symbolic tales from his birth when he was 12 and forgotten in Jerusalem, and then his ministry 3 years later, the last 3 years of his life, on that emptiness. What historical figure do you not know anything about him for 17 years? Like, let's say, Winston Churchill. You know, there's maybe past the age of three, we can account for a lot of his time, and there's no way there's 17 years where we know nothing about him. So very few facts, yet an inverted pyramid of stories. And to me, that is extraordinary because these two stories are foundational to who we are.
1: But do you think there's something there in that so little facts perhaps make for a better story than we
0: exactly.
1: could have if we had more
0: exactly.
1: detail?
0: That's the problem, in a sense, with histories. First of all, history is random. It's whatever happened. There's no order to it. The historians will find patterns, but there's no satisfying order. You know, wars is a perfect example. The tragedy of the Second World War, nothing went like we wanted it to go. Nothing, nothing. Except we won at the end, but the cost. So history is whatever happens. Story is elastic, plastic. You can mold it, which in a sense is a curious thing, because that's the thing that I find with stories with a capital S, these stories that are foundational, like the Gospels, like Troy, which, you know, the Gospel, the Iliad and the Odyssey are the foundational stories of the Greek people. You have these fictions, these myths, that led to the Greek people. They are Greek because of those stories. Same thing with the Gospels, obviously. The Gospels are the foundation for the Christians. And if you told both those peoples, you know what, there's no facts to your stories, they're not going to slap their forehead and say, oh, I no longer believe, I'm no longer Greek, I'm no longer Christian. No, it seems as if the facts don't matter. And that's what's wonderful about stories, with a capital S, is they can travel through time. We find stories very memorable, and they can explain reality, and they can lift themselves away from the facts, and facts are not needed, which is both positive, they can travel through time, but it can also be problematic. It's very hard to get rid of a story. Once you have a story with a capital S, it lives on. And if it's a positive story, like the Iliad and the Odyssey, you can learn from them. The Greeks learn how to be Greeks from them. But if they're negative, like anti-Semitism, or a good example of story with a capital S that's fact-free, Donald Trump. Donald Trump is a fact-free president. He speaks and he lies. And I say this, those of you who like Trump in this audience, and I'm sure there's a few, he's at least accused of lying. But somehow it doesn't seem to matter. The New York Times always points out how many times he lies every time he speaks, and for some reason it seems to make no difference. Mm. And the reason is because Donald Trump, uniquely among presidents, nearly, has story. He's latched on to American grievances, resentments. He has a story of lost grandeur. And it's a big story. And dozens and millions of Americans have taken it to heart. And they don't care about the facts because it's a story. And it's very hard to defeat that kind of story. You need to counter it with another story. And that's difficult. So the two stories, Life of Pi and this, are continuous in the sense that they both look at this idea of things for which we have no empirical evidence. Jesus and Troy do not live in history the way the Second World War and Winston Churchill live in history, and yet they carry a truth that is transformative, that we carry with us. Mm.
1: Your story is Son of Nobody. In this book, we have an academic who finds what he believes is an untold version of the Troy story, and this is told by the commoner, Sois. So this is entirely your creation, Jan Martel, and Sois is the son of nobody. Who is this character?
0: Well, it's funny, people have brought up a lot the fact that he's a commoner. That to me came completely natural. I'm a son of the middle class of Canada. I went to public schools. I relied on the public healthcare system. You know, I grew up on the shoulders, I mean, of many people helping me become who I become. The public school system, public healthcare system, it came completely naturally to me. And that was a reaction to the Iliad. In the Iliad, everyone who speaks, with one exception, is a blue blood of some sort, is a god, a goddess, a king, or a queen. Only one exception, Book 2, Thersites, is portrayed by Homer as the ugliest man in the Greek army. Right from the start, before he opens his mouth, he's mocked. And then when he speaks, what does he speak of? He criticizes Agamemnon. He rails against Agamemnon, saying, why are we here? What do we have to gain? And he's promptly beaten by Odysseus. So when I read the Iliad, right away I thought Thersites was the most interesting, complex character, because he had nothing to gain in that story. And it struck me as completely natural in the 21st world to speak from the point of view of a commoner, in a sense, because we're the majority by a great number, and surely the system should serve us. We're not at the service of billionaires anymore. At the time, yes, but no longer today. So it's quite natural for both Sois and Harlow Dunn, the academic, to be both commoners. You know, the point of looking at the past is to reflect on the present. And so there's this alternate story, complementary story of the Trojan War. I wanted one, and then Homer, and then the Harlow's, in a sense, is the same thing. Mm-hmm. The same thing, the being plagued by anger, making judgment mistakes. Judgments, calls that from the outside seem foolish, but from the inside seem justified. When you're angry, you feel justified in what you're doing. It's only later, when you've calmed down, that you realize that there was a mistake. So that's Agamemnon and Achilles. They get angry and they do the wrong decision, and the consequences are terrible. But from the inside, when they were angry, it seemed legitimate. So I wanted the same thing with Harlow Dunn, to him to make judgment calls that were mistakes, but maybe seem too late.
1: This is The Book Show on ABC Radio National. I'm Claire Nichols, and I had the great pleasure of meeting the Canadian author Jan Martel at the Sydney Writers' Festival. We talked about his latest novel, Son of Nobody, and as you're hearing, it is in part a retelling of the Iliad, but from the perspective of a commoner. For this guy, Sois, this commoner who's been part of this 10-year war, what does it do to this story of the Iliad to have that perspective of an ordinary guy who's there for, you know, because he was told to be there. What does that do to the story?
0: Well, it anchored it. It allowed me to point out discrepancies, you know, things that are different from the Iliad. It allowed me to create that parallel. Right away, that was right from the start, I wanted this novel to be in these two strands. And the very early on, those of you who haven't seen the book, if you open it, you'll see that the page is divided into two. The top half, you have these fragments of this verse epic on the top. And at the end, you have footnotes that comment on, obviously, on the text. So it's a novel in verse and footnotes. And that came early on right away. I wanted, because otherwise I'd have to have this awkward thing where in full pages, the academic finds this thing, this ancient epic, serves it up on a platter at his convenience. In other words, the present, the past would be at the service of the present. I didn't want that. I want there to be quality. So each one, so the top of the page is the past, the public-facing part of art, let's say, the grand epic. And at the bottom, you have the technical little footnotes. It's a present. We're very technocratic in our age. And they explain, and they're small, and they're modest. They are the present has the modesty of a footnote. One of my favorite lines in the book is, we're all footnotes to a greater story. Each one carries a little tiny story that we maybe feel is insignificant, but collectively, we are it. We are our nations, or not only our families, but our nation is made up of this tight weave of individual stories, of individual footnotes. So I wanted that, and that liberated me right away. I can tell the grand epic and these little technical footnotes.
1: I think I probably am not the only person here who has read a book and sometimes skipped the footnotes. They've felt a little bit intimidating.
0: That would be a mistake in this
1: one. The fun thing in this book is there is a whole other story happening in the footnotes. How revolutionary and how playful is that to tell a story?
0: It was
1: in
0: super
1: footnotes.
0: Fun. And you know where I got it? People keep on bringing Pale Fire to me, Nabokov's book. I tell people, you know, if a poet goes to a woods in Vermont, writes a poem, doesn't mean he's influenced by Robert Frost. He just happened to be in a woods in Vermont and wrote a poem. So Pale Fire, which is in verse and has commentary at the end, I read it afterwards. I'd read other Nabokov. It's just a coincidence. The one that actually brought, it's not if they're totally academic, technical, but sometimes they tell other stories, and I like how they piggyback on the main story. The one that really brought footnotes, the grandeur of the footnote to me is The Divine Comedy. Another mind-blowing classic in a great translation, John Ciardi. You have to read that, you were reading the footnotes, because Dante was a man of his time and told a story of his time for people of his time. So they'd be familiar with the story, so they wouldn't have to have any footnotes. But, you know, 7 centuries later, we don't know who these people are. So it's a narrative that you must go from the cantos to the footnotes. And they're always narrative little footnotes. So that's one where I remember, you know, it's like a needle and you sew the whole thing together. So it's actually Dante that brought the idea of glorifying footnotes.
1: Mm. And the man talking to us in the footnotes is this academic, Harlow Dunn. Who is this man?
0: He's an academic Canadian from the prairies. Out of nowhere, he gets a fellowship to Oxford. He gets to work on the Oxyrhynchus papyri, which is a true find from 1899 to 1902 by these British papyrologists, Grenfell and Hunt. Oxyrhynchus is a town just off the Nile, not on the Nile, off the Nile, south of Cairo. And I say off the Nile with emphasis because it has the peculiarity of never, ever flooding. As you know from whenever you learned about Egypt, legendarily, the Nile floods every year. And what it does, among many things, and you don't want it to do, is it floods your garbage dump. Well, Oxyrhynchus's garbage dump was never, ever, ever flooded, and it never, ever rains in Oxyrhynchus. So the garbage dump is perfectly preserved. So these two papyrologists discovered a trove of papyrus fragments that were thrown out by the citizens for about 500 years. It's everything they'd written thrown out. So it's a slice of life of Oxyrhynchus. So Harlow Dunn, in looking at those, discovers wisps of what he thinks is a lost Trojan War, because it mentions this person, Soas of Medea, the son of nobody. And he latches onto this and he pursues it. He wants to find these wisps. It is myth speaking to myths. You say it was an invention of mine. I totally agree, just as the Iliad was an invention of Homer. We are talking myth. As I repeat that line several times in the book. We are talking myth here. We are talking inventions that are moldable. So this is me molding the Iliad, molding that story of which we know nothing but explains everything. So yes, it is an invention, but based on looking at that air in the Peloponnese, feeling the sand. But yeah, he's from there and he follows that trail and he manages to stitch together these fragments of this lost epic. And so they're presented to you as a reader.
1: Mm. He leaves his partner and his child behind to go to Oxford to pursue this opportunity. What I find really thrilling about this book is on the top of the page we have this verse, you know, this soad, and then on the bottom of the page we've got all these footnotes where we're seeing Harlow's story, and we're learning in Harlow's story about, say, the breakdown of his marriage. The contrast between the epic and the domestic is so clear on the same page. Was it always obvious to you that there is space for these two stories in the same place?
0: I think there is. The New York Times said it was banal and trite, which still rankles. But to me, few of us have been to war. And what would be the goddamn point of comparing one war to another war? That's kind of silly. To me, you want to either have a marriage falling apart writ large in a war, or take a war and write it small into a marriage falling apart. I mean, and I'm sorry, the banality of a relationship falling apart is as excruciating as being in a battlefield. The rawness, the lostness, the losing of everything, to me, is very martial, is very warlike. So, yes, I take the grand epic, which, as I said earlier, despite it being a grand epic, is very personal. You have wounded men emotionally who are trying to cope with it. Yes, there are fantastic fighting scenes where limbs are cut off, skulls are crushed, but that's the entertainment. The real strength of the Iliad is when they're not butchering each other and they're talking about their fates. You see the origins of Greek philosophy in the Iliad. The Greeks are questioning people. They ask questions. I don't know what people were doing in the year 1000 before BC and the rest of Europe, but just picking their noses, I presume. But the Greeks were actually thinking and asking themselves questions. So it's those questions that are really illuminating. And so I wanted to have that reflected in a more modern war. And to me, a good one was a relationship falling apart. And Harlow does the same thing Agamemnon and all the Greeks does. He leaves his homeland hoping to do good. They are hoping to have a quick little war, like in 1914, little summer jaunt over there, beat these enemies, come back, be better for it, and all that. Well, Harlow does the same thing. He's hoping that going, first of all, who would refuse a fellowship to Oxford? Come on. So he goes to Oxford, and he hopes to bring back loot, in a sense, to bring back riches, and it doesn't work out that way. Mm-hmm. And he does the same mistake that Agamemnon does. With the first victim, it's interesting, in a very masculine epic, there's an interesting layering of the feminine. The very first victim of the Trojan War was a woman, and the very last victim is a woman. Iphigenia is murdered at Aulis. She's the daughter of Agamemnon, and the Greeks offend Artemis, and she says, "You will not sail across the ocean until you sacrifice your daughter, Agamemnon." So he lures Iphigenia over, and she's sacrificed. That's the beginning of the Trojan War. And then there's someone, a daughter of Priam, who's sacrificed at the very end to once again assure that they can cross. So in a sense, Harlow does the same thing. One of the things that the book tries to explore is, and I think it's something we all live with, is how do you balance work and family and life? How do you do? So I feel that here. I'm touring on 20 days in Australia and New Zealand. I've been away 20 days from my four children. I hate it. I miss my youngest son Jasper's first football game. And I mean American football, Canadian football, not soccer. I miss Felix's soccer games too, but I miss Jasper's first football game. Big shoulders, padded, little tiny legs, running around the field, getting flattened by the bigger boys. I miss that. And that hurts. I can't replace that. But it's wonderful talking about books. So same thing in Son of Nobody. Harlow leaves his wife and his daughter Helen because there's the lure of Oxford and Caspapri. There's the lure of Oxford. And there's, you know, how do you balance that? How do you live with that? Same thing with the ancient Greeks. Agamemnon and the Greeks leave their homeland for 10 years and longer. Odysseus, 20 years. Some return. Agamemnon's promptly assassinated. In the same way, in a sense, Harlow is too. So I wanted that parallel and that, you know, this is worth it. Is it worth it? That question of the worth of our work.
1: Do you have an opinion on Harlow's choice? Do you think he made the right call to go to Oxford?
0: I'm in Australia. You know? As I said, who would refuse, you know, a fellowship to Oxford? Who would refuse an invitation to the Sydney Writers Festival? You know, I think he would. And also, when he discovers, you know, the example I use is, you're Howard Carter. You've just discovered King Tut's tomb. You're going to be late for supper that night. You know, sometimes we are lured. I mean, reviews have sometimes says that he's obsessive. I said, well, wait a second. You discover a lost Trojan War tradition. There's so much out there. There's so much in history that has been erased. But there are wisps. There are wisps. Surely commoners, even those who accepted that they were nothings, in a very hierarchical society, they would accept that they were nobodies. But even a nobody in dying would say, well, I'm a nobody, but it still sucks to die. It's still painful. I'm still losing everything. Those wisps, you know, in the First World War, they were brought to life by poetry. The poets brought to life the agony of the grunt in the trenches of Verdun. Those were brought by poetry. all that poetry that must have been there uttered at one point was lost. So Harlow, in these things, detects these whispers that must have been there. So that's why I say myth is malleable and plastic and relatable and inventable, because surely it was there. So he's lured by that, and I'd say I would do that too.
1: Mm. You have four children. Do you write with the door open, or is it dad's working, door shut?
0: It is

0: So shut. It is so shut. When they do come, it's cute, but then I shut the door again.
1: That's Jan Martel, keeping the study door shut. And on Radio National, you're listening to The Book Show with me, Claire Nichols. Jan Martel is most famous for his Booker-winning novel Life of Pi. That's a book also very much about myth. And I wonder, why are myths such an exciting draw card for Jan?
0: Well, as I said earlier, because in Make It Your Own, that's the key thing. You can't make history your own. You could try to learn from it, but first of all, it's this huge task. Like, I'll give a perfect example. I mentioned all these dead white males, by the way. That's what I was brought up on, these dead white males. So George Orwell, Animal Farm. You could read, you know, a 7-tome history of modern Russia to understand what Stalin did to the Russian people, or you can read Animal Farm. Mm. You know, art has a wonderful way of extracting the reality of history and telling it in a delightful way. So myth can do that. And the other thing, too, about myth is, as I said, it's malleable, it's elastic. I'll give you another example. Little Red Riding Hood, which I mentioned in Son of Nobody, actually, in passing. It's a 1,000-year-old myth. It was first written in 1787 by Charles Perrault in France, in 1697 by Charles Perrault. In that original iteration, Little Red Riding Hood and her grandmother die. Little Red Riding Hood gets eaten up. In fact, she gets decapitated by the wolf and then eaten up. End of story. It's a redemptive tale. I'm not sure what about. I guess... don't cross the woods. I think it's patriarchal. That's why her Little Red Riding Hood and there's two women who die. I think it was patriarchy. Don't go too far from men or things, bad things will happen. But it was a cautionary tale that was really pretty grim. Well, when the Grimm brothers wrote it down in 1812, they said, that's too much of a downer. So suddenly there's this heroic huntsman who saves the day. So still patriarchal, but let's add a different element to make it slightly more uplifting. And now... if someone, you know, now there's all kinds of feminist retellings of Little Red Riding Hood where she carries her own AK-47 and, you know, shoots the wolf. And that's totally fine. Like, no one's going to say that's not true. You'd be missing the point. Of course you can play with Little Red Riding Hood according to your need. So that's what's great about myth is that they're a mechanism for understanding reality in a way that's very engaging and memorable and, in a sense, truthful. But it's not the truth of fact. It's a sort of, post-factual, post-empirical kind of truth. So that's what's great about it, is you can play with it and you can carry it with yourself. Once again, a great example, once again, is Jesus. You know, for those who believe, and I'm just using this as an example, Buddha, whatever you want, but what's great about Jesus is you can forget about the Jesus of history because he's largely very impossible to find. Crazy American evangelicals are always going on about the Jesus of history, but it's the Jesus of faith you want, and that's because you can carry him with you. So you can have an American multi-billionaire with 75 Lamborghinis and a terrible robber baron, and he can still say to himself, Jesus loves me, just as someone who works on the streets of San Francisco with people who are poor can also say, Jesus loves me. They can both say, Jesus loves me, because you can carry that kind of story with you and make it fit. So it can also increase your selfishness, I guess, but can also illuminate where you need to go. Stories are like that. They have to fit to you. They have to be personalized. So just to take the example of art, but also goes well with religion, in both of those, you matter. Every religion will say God loves you, which if you're rich, wealthy, healthy, like you, we are all here, I don't care about that. But if you are doing poorly, the idea that someone loves you, you're impoverished on the streets of Calcutta, Jesus, Allah, Krishna loves you, that's transformative. That's transformative. And it works because that story can do that. Same thing with art. Art requires you. A painting on a wall. Yesterday I went to your art gallery of New South Wales. So this amazing indigenous art that you have there, it only works once there's a viewer. Mm. You know, there's a social contract to art where there's a creation and there has to be someone who takes it in and then it comes to life. So art also says to you, I love you because I need you. And so that power comes from the fact that it's personalized. And art is like that, where science and history are not. Mm. Both go on whether you exist or not. Mm. So there's something about myth that is something that is a buffer between reality and us and makes it manageable. Because in fact, life is not what happens to us, it's how we interpret us, how we interpret it, which is exactly what Life of Pi is about, is the interpretability, the subjectivity of life, of how you can transform it depending on how you take it.
1: Life of Pi is 25 years old, I believe. Do you remember the man you were when you wrote that book?
0: Yes.

0: What can you tell me about him?
1: Well, I was curious in a different way than I am today. Each of my books answers a question. So I grew up in a completely secular household. My parents are children of something called the Quiet Revolution. I'm originally from Quebec, French Canada. French is my mother tongue, but I always went to school in English. And so my parents, until the 1960s, Quebec was a terrible Catholic place. It was Catholicism at its worst. Nothing more hateful sometimes than Christian love. It was patriarchal, sexist, homophobic. It was terrible. It was a terrible, terrible place to grow up. Nothing was happening. It was the Stone Age. And suddenly in the 60s, thanks to many things, sexual revolution, the Beatles, all that, suddenly the province, as a single person, got up and threw off the shackles of Catholicism. And it went to being from the most backward place in Canada to being the most progressive. My parents were children of that, so they were fiercely anti-clerical. Fiercely, fiercely anti-clerical, anti-religious. So I grew up like that. And instead, there were artists. If you want to understand life, read great books, look at great pictures, listen to great music, see great movies. That's how you understood what it means to be human. A very intramural, powerful way. And I love that. I became a writer as a result of it, loved it. Then I got to India, following a girl. Didn't work out with the girl, but it worked out with the country. I got to India, and there was something about India. For the first time, I saw manifestations of religion that didn't offend me. A Pandit, a Buddhist, a Hindu, a Muslim had never bothered me. And I saw their practices, and because it was the exotic setting of India, I first of all saw beauty, and just purely on the superficial level of what they were doing, Hindu temples, mosques. And then I saw the practice, and I saw people who were in a gentle way doing something marvelous. And I thought, what am I missing here? They're surely not all quietly muttering detestation of women, gays, Jews. You know, there must be something else happening. And so when I wrote Life of Pi, I was curious about that. Like, what am I missing here? What aspect am I missing here? And it was that magical thinking of religion. So at that time, I was curious about that. Each book has answered a question for me to my satisfaction. So at that time, I would say I was sort of a bit lost. And I happened to go in India, and I came to life because of the story that eventually I turned into Life of Pi. Mm. So now I'm curious in a different way, because, you know, I'm still the same person. Writing has not changed at all for me. The success of Life of Pi, the book of Pi, didn't change me at all as a writer. I don't know who would change as a writer. I mean, yes, winning a big prize, you know, validates what you've done, but it doesn't cure your weaknesses. Whatever weakness you might have, both as a human being, but as a writer, aren't cured by winning a big prize. So the next book that you write, in my case, it was Beatrice and Virgil about representations of the Holocaust, you know, whatever strengths I might have had remained, and then, but whatever weaknesses were still there. And it was a wholly different book, so I couldn't just go back to Life of Pi, and that was a new territory. So that hasn't changed at all. I'm still intrigued, you know, by a question. You know, each has led to me by a question.
0: Jan Martel with me, Claire Nichols, at the Sydney Writers' Festival. And you're listening to The Book Show on Radio National. What a joy to speak to Jan about his new book, Son of Nobody, and the book that made his name, his Booker winner, Life of Pi. Winning a prize like that doesn't change the writer you are, but having a book that is that successful means that suddenly that story, Life of Pi, means so much to so many other people, and they then have an ownership over that story and a love for that story. What is that like for this story that has been out there now in the world for 25 years, for you to have other people come to you to tell you about their relationship with that story?
1: Well, that's delightful. Remember I said earlier, art is a social contract. That's what's delightful. Because in fact, you create... Listen, I wrote Life of Pi with... I had roommates, because I had no money. In fact, the year before I finished Life of Pi, my income tax return, at the end of it, after all the sort of cheating, everything was a business expense, you know, was $6,000. I was way beyond below the poverty line, living with roommates because I had to. My rent and everything, including phone, there were no cell phones at the time, was, you know, $230 a month. So I lived on very little, but I lived the life of a prince because I was in this lifeboat with this tiger trying to keep him alive. So I had no money writing this story that I was thinking, who's going to read this? It's about religion, and everyone hates religion. Your average downtown, you know, novel reader is not religious. And then it's about zoos too, and those are also jails, but jails for animals. Religion, jails for people. Animals, zoos are jails for animals. I'm taking on two jails. Who's going to want to read this? So I was convinced that

0: I thought it was good. I certainly liked it. As your first reader, you obviously have to like your first, your writing. Otherwise, why would you be writing it? So I liked it, but I thought, this is, no one's going to read this. No one's going to read this. And I was still to this day surprised at how people took it on. And you're right, they very much take it on as the number of times I've either received letters where people take on the metaphor of Richard Parker. People who have tumors.
1: So Richard Parker is the tiger.
0: Is the tiger to ruin it. Richard Parker is the tiger that Pi is stuck with on a lifeboat. You know, a tumor is Richard Parker, a man who was in jail. You know, his setting was the lifeboat. A woman who was kidnapped by a taxi driver in Belize, and things done to her, the taxi driver was Richard Parker, took on that. But even people who read things that I didn't notice, like, for example, Pi is at sea for 227 days. I chose that because it's a prime number. It had to be a specific mm-hmm. number of days, because everyone who's been a castaway, I noticed in my research, eventually accounts for how many days they were at sea. Just as a feat of survival, they always count the number of days. So there had to be a number. And art is about creating order. It couldn't be a random number. So it had to be a meaningful number. So I said, I'll choose a prime number. 227, not that I'm a mathematician, but 227 is a prime number. And a prime number can only be divided by itself, one, or by one. Mm-hmm. So, and I wanted that. That was a nice symbol, because in Life of Pi, there's two stories. I didn't want them to be divisible. You take one story, the story with animals, or you take the other story, the story without animals. They are prime numbers. That was my private symbolism. And one day, I did a reading, and someone said, why did you choose 227 days? They noticed it, which I thought was an odd thing to notice. And I said, oh, well, it's a prime number. I thought I was being super smart. And the reader says, oh, and they looked disappointed. And I said, well, sorry, what's wrong here? And they said, oh, I thought it was 22 divided by 7 is pi, which I had never noticed.
1: Oh, wow.
0: I had never noticed that. Yeah, and this happened in many, many other ways. Even more embarrassing is initially when I wrote the book, when you're a writer, you're an engineer. You're not the architect. You're an engineer. You want your structure to hold up to the wind that you're building. And so very early on, first of all, when you're right, my first two books did well critically, but I didn't travel. No one asked me about the book. Suddenly with Life of Pi, people were asking me about the book. So they asked things like, you know, what does Richard Parker mean? And I sort of initially say, well, I have no idea. I don't know. Is he lifelike? Is he tiger-like? Yes. Oh, that's good. That's all I meant, really. Is there anything more to it? And they start feeding me symbolism of Richard Parker. Like, I obviously thought, obviously he's a parallel to Pi, so he is Pi. But beyond that, people started giving me all kinds of theories. One was wonderful. I remember it was in Bern, Switzerland. See, I remember this. A woman said, so, you know, your tiger is fed by Pi, cleaned up. Pi cleans up after him, feeds him, accompanies him, and then he leaves without saying goodbye. Is this a metaphor on marriage? You know, I hadn't thought of that. But when you think of it, it is a bourgeois drama. You have these two people stuck in a confined space. They have to live with each other. And then he leaves without saying goodbye. So, you know, I hadn't thought that. So that's what's lovely about sharing a story is people take it on as their own. And that's what a story is supposed to do. It's supposed to make connections. Supposed to be co-created by the reader.
1: And obviously there's this wonderful, wonderful menagerie of animals in Life of Pi. We've got the hyena in the boat. We've got the orangutan. We've got the tiger. There's also a very strange selection of animals in Son of Nobody, animals that perhaps shouldn't be in ancient Greece, like porcupines.
0: Well, that's what that reviewer in the New York Times said, too. But he's actually wrong when he said, it really irked me. He said, for example, like chameleons. He said there's no chameleons in the ancient Greek world. And I said, well, you just didn't do your research. There's chameleons in Aristotle. Aristotle mentions chameleons. So surely Aristotle knows better than you. Porcupines, there are porcupines in Greece. He didn't bother himself to check. And at one point I mentioned the gnu, the wildebeest. And I say in the text, how would an ancient Greek mind know of the gnu? And I say, perhaps, after all, the Greeks traded with Egypt. The Greeks, one of the great allies of the Trojans was King Memnon of Ethiopia. There was trading. So if you trade in goods, you trade in stories. You trade in stories of wonder. You would surely hear of stories of animals up the Nile. So what if a Mycenaean soldier traveled up the Nile? I mention that in the book as positing perhaps why, but I do mention it's very strange. Also, there are elephants. Well, I said King Memnon of Ethiopia. There are elephants in Ethiopia. So if he's mentioned by Homer, the people, King Memnon and his people, surely the animals, and they traded in ivory, the Greeks did ivory, not from walruses, from elephants. So the guy was wrong in the New York Times. He's just wrong.
1: You clearly have a great love for animals. They're a reoccurring theme through all of your work. You and I

0: met an hour ago, and you showed me a whole bunch of photos of Australian animals you've seen during this tour.
1: The cutest koala. How can you not love your koalas?
0: They are adorable. But what is it? What is it about animals in fiction that invigorate you so much?
1: Well, that's just technical. They're great storytelling vehicles. We're very cynical about ourselves, about humans, but we're not cynical about animals, especially wild animals. We project onto them marvel, and marvel is the first thing you want as a storyteller to start with your story. You want a sense of curiosity, even better, a sense of marvel, and animals do that. The chameleon. There's repeated references to the chameleon in here. There are chameleons in Greece. There are chameleons in Greece. And I did that for a purpose, because what's wonderful with the chameleon is that, yes, it adapts itself to the circumstances around it while always remaining itself. It's a great lesson as a human being. You have to be adaptable while remaining true to yourself. You don't want to lose yourself one way or the other. So, and also it has this curious thing, the chameleon. We all know of its color adaptability, but they have divergent eyes. Chameleons have eyes that can look in two different directions. So that's an improvement on us, because I can only look in one direction. I can barely understand what I'm seeing. Your chameleon can see in two different directions. And what are you understanding of reality? That way there's a cat, that way there's a nice leaf. Which do you attend to intellectually? So there's something about, once again, its adaptability that is a marvel. But mainly that they're just wonderful symbols. They're a great storytelling vehicle. And this, it's funny how now we think of animals as for children. The children's books are populated with animals. Nowadays, in the late 20th century, 21st century, very few adult books. But earlier on, Kafka uses animals all the time. Jack London is full of animals all the time. You know, we share this. They're fellow citizens of this planet. They carry their load of stories. They are just as essential as we are. So why would we not share our stories with them? So I like using those diplomats from the wild so that we can keep that connection. And they're even just writing with them, they're a source of marvel. I remember when I was exploring the behavior of the tiger. In earlier drafts of Life of Pi, it wasn't going to be a tiger because he's too well known. It was going to be a rhinoceros. And I was really happy about that, because everyone knows the rhinoceros, but most of you would know zilch, about different kinds of rhinoceros. Which ones have three horns? Which ones are armor plated? Where do they live? What are their habits? I was very happy about that. But they're herbivores. How can you have a herbivore survive in the Pacific? So just for that dietary reason, I had to get rid of it. But so I use them because of that source of marvel that they are. They're a wonderful storytelling vehicle.
0: Do you want to tell me more about the koala that you met?
1: Well, this one I hope didn't have chlamydia, but they're just so cute. They're so adorable. Although I don't know how they survived eating that one diet of eucalyptus. Mm. It was in Brisbane. They're so soft, too. I shouldn't have been... I paid to touch it, but I guess you shouldn't. But they're so soft. They're like plush toys. I can show you the photo afterwards if you want.
0: He was very excited to show me. Another thing you play with in Life of Pi and also in Son of Nobody is this concept of the author's note. So when I pick up a novel and I see an author's note, I assume it's going to be a note from you, Jan Martel. In this case, it's Harlow Dunn. In Life of Pi, it's not you either. What are you playing with here when you kind of play with this idea of the author's note?
1: Well, it's this idea of even kids, especially kids, have a radar for lies. We detest lies. But the converse, the opposite of the lie, the truth, is a much more nebulous thing. There's factual truths, of course, and those can't be ignored. But there's psychological truths, aesthetic truths. Like if you listen to a symphony, you're not going to ask yourself, is this true? It's the wrong question to ask of a story, of a painting. Is a Jackson Pollock true? It's the wrong question to ask, but it does something to us that vivifies how we feel about life, clarifies how we feel about life. So to me, truth, as I said, can be captured in many ways, and story is a great way. Because stories obviously come from life. Harry Potter comes from life, observations of life on Earth, and then it refines it into something orderly, shapely, meaningful, truthful. So author's note is a nice way of starting from reality, your life, to fiction. So author's note we expect to be truthful, and it is truthful. There's nothing lying in my author's notes, but they start leading you from factual truthfulness to fictional truthfulness. So it's a nice way to capture you.
0: Mm. I'd love to know a little bit more about your process, Jan Martel. Can you start by telling me about the treadmill desk?
1: Yeah, you don't want to be unhealthy. So I have a treadmill desk, and I walk, and I have a desk, and I write. I've written three books on it. I've worn down the treadmill. It's a wonderful way to write. You can't use a mouse. You have to use a trackpad. It's in my little tiny studio, and I've had it for years now. Just a way to not be sitting all the time. And metaphorically, it's nice. As I'm walking through a story, entering it, I'm also literally walking on my treadmill desk. Mm-hmm. And my

0: greater process otherwise. As I said, I think all writers are kind of like a vacuum cleaner looking for a story, looking for something that's not an anecdote, that has legs. And it's extraordinarily exciting when you get an idea. And so that idea, and I said, usually it's as a result of a question, maybe. You're curious about something and it comes up, like the Holocaust. I've always been interested in the Holocaust. I'm not Jewish. I'm not of Eastern European descent. My family have been for 300 years in Quebec. So we have a very distant relationship factually to the Holocaust. But it's always intrigued me as a human, monstrous tragedy. Especially, how do you represent it? What does the artist do at the gates of Auschwitz? Then I start doing research. So I read about, I've always read about the Holocaust, but I remember Beatrice Virgil. I just read the Victor Klemperer diaries, this man who survived the whole Holocaust in Germany because his wife was a Gentile and he pretended to be one. And he write a daily journal about living under the Nazis. So I read that. And so it starts with a question, curiosity, research, which give me more ideas, more avenues of research. And I'm writing tons of notes. So Life of Pi, like 400 pages of random notes that I cut up, printed up, cut up, put in envelopes. So it's a very analog system, envelopes depending where they fit in the novel. And those would be like the bones of my story. And I'd open up the first envelope and that would be the elements to make the story. So it's like that. It's a very organic, slow process. I don't know anything about writing, to be honest. I just know vocabulary and sentences. I write at the level of sentences. I love punctuation. I love the skeleton structure of punctuation. I like words, like I like spelling. I remember, maybe because of my first tongue was French, but and English spelling makes no sense. Yeah. But I always took take pleasure in how disappear has one S and two P's. For some reason, I always noticed that. And I can never spell family. I remember we used to write writer, written writer. Makes no sense the pronunciation of, that the double consonant would affect the pronunciation of the vowel before that. Mm. Shouldn't be after. So I remember when I start writing, occasionally I wrote down that I'm a writer, and I wrote writer with two T's, which always lowered people's expectations. So I like spelling and I like sentence structure, and through that I feed it by doing all my research and I construct sentences and they somehow come to life.
1: And I know traditionally you would finish a book like Son of Nobody and you'd have a bit of a break before you'd start something else, but you've actually already written your next project, and I know
0: yes.
1: You're excited about this one.
0: So am I. Yes, I had, the publishing world is very slow, very sloth-like, and so I had 6 weeks in which to, I had nothing to do, and I happened to be in Mexico, and I thought of I was in Mexico without my family for 1 week, and I thought of my mother, who's 85 and has Alzheimer's, and she's been like that for years, so I'm familiar with it as a dutiful, loving son, but for the first time I thought of her in terms of, as an artist. What is this loss of memory, this loss of chronology? How can I respond to it? Exactly like when I was at the gates of Auschwitz. Here I'm at the gates of Alzheimer's. And so what I did is in 6 weeks, I've never written something so quickly. I wrote an entire other book. And it's a novel in 52 chapters that has to be published in a box, a clamshell that will open up. And because the 52 chapters, same number of weeks in a year, same number of cards in a deck of cards. Life, in a sense, is a shuffleable thing. There's not necessarily any order. It's haphazard. And they're unbound. So you can read it in any order you want. And each chapter is a sentence, a single sentence. So some are short, one chapter is just one word. So some are as short as one face of a page. Others double. Then it's 4, 8, or 16. And it's one sentence. And I break them up in paragraphs so it's easy to read. But sometimes what I liked is sometimes the subordinate clauses don't follow directly on the main clause. They come a little bit later. It's all about digressions. In a sense, in reading about loss of memory and chronology, your own memory is tested. And also there's one thing, and one of the booklets, I call them, I discuss a French short story, a very, very famous French story called La Chèvre de Monsieur Séguin, Mr. Séguin's Goat, by the French writer Alphonse Daudet. In one of the booklets, I translate it from the French into English. You know, a fairly liberal translation, but it's in the public domain, so who cares? So in one of them, I translate La Chèvre de Monsieur Séguin into English. In another booklet, I discuss it, its punctuation and its style. And then in a third one, and that's the key one, I make a point about it, a point about my mother. And depending on how you read it, you'll get that in a completely different order. And there's also all kinds of cross-references. So, for example, one of the cross-references is Yitzhak Shamir. If you remember, he was one of the former prime minister of Israel for no political reasons whatsoever. It's just that Yitzhak Shamir was the first famous person that I read about as having Alzheimer's. Just as Rock Hudson, if you remember decades ago, Rock Hudson was the first American celebrity to be known to have AIDS when AIDS was a death sentence. So I have mentions of Yitzhak Shamir throughout. So it's interwoven, and it's more than just Alzheimer's too. It's this idea that life is not an orderly affair like a novel would have you think. So it's all these chapters you can read in any order. And one of the anchoring points is this idea of a woman, an old woman who is losing her mind. But there's other things. And as I said, it's the very lack of order that is its strength. Because you'll get it in a different way. So I don't know what the permutations are of 52, but they're astronomical. So you can read it in any number of ways. The essential elements are the same, but you receive them in a different order. So it'll be called The Forgiven and the Forgotten. And I mention every time because it's going to force my publishers to publish it.
1: That was my question. Have you had the conversation about
0: it? Not yet. They don't know about it.
1: Published in a box.
0: They don't know about it yet.
1: Good luck to the librarian finding a spot for it. This has been such a thrill. Can you please thank the wonderful Jan Martel?
0: Thank you very much. Thank you, Claire. Thank you very much.
1: That was Jan Martel with me at Sydney Writers Festival. His new book is Son of Nobody. Next time on The Book Show, Maggie O'Farrell will join me. She has written an Irish epic called Land. We'll find out what that's about and also what it is like to go to the Oscars for Hamnet. Make sure you keep up with all the great authors I'm chatting to here on The Book Show by following the show on ABC Listen.

0: I'm Mark Fennell, and you might know me from Stuff the British Stole, where I trace nicked objects throughout history. Well, in No One Saw It Coming, I follow much bigger stories, history's biggest turning points, the people, the objects, the mistakes that changed the world before anyone knew they mattered. It's history's biggest plot twists hiding in plain sight. No One Saw It Coming. 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
1: On the music show after the news, we have a viola player and a comedian. The viola player is Lawrence Power. He's in Australia to work with the Australian Chamber Orchestra. And the comedian is David Mills. We're going to be talking about his work in cabaret, including his singing.
2: You gentlemen can watch as I'm scrubbing these floors, and I'm scrubbing these floors as you're gawking.

0: ABC News with Andrew Kaloupas. The body of a missing girl has been recovered in the same bay in inner western Sydney where her father was found dead earlier in the day. Here's Patricia Tiano.
1: The search for the seven-year-old was launched after her father's body was found floating near a boat, drifting in the water off Bayview Park at Concord. New South Wales police say officers were told the man in his 40s was seen in a small boat with the child shortly before his body was discovered. The pair are from the Westmead area in Sydney's west, and while they are yet to be formally identified, the girl's mother has been notified. Police also say they received a call from a friend of the man expressing concern for the pair's welfare about an hour after the incident. The boat is being forensically examined, while authorities are looking at whether the tragedy was an accident, intentional or domestic violence related.
0: Federal Assistant Energy Minister Josh Wilson says there's no place for white supremacist views in Australia after neo-Nazis attended a One Nation fundraising event in Melbourne last night. 22-year-old Michael Nelson, who was detained by police outside the event, told reporters he supported Pauline Hanson, who he called the Great White Hope. Josh Wilson says division is not the answer to the challenges Australians face.
2: There's no place for that division and prejudice in Australian life. It's not our way. It doesn't reflect the sort of cohesive, compassionate, sensible, courageous nature of Australians to punch down, to try to find ways to divide ourselves.
0: Draft terms of a memorandum of understanding between the US and Iran have been outlined to the Reuters news agency by multiple sources, as both sides say a deal to end their war may be signed within days. Here's Larry Buttrose.
3: The sources indicate the US would begin releasing billions of dollars in frozen Iranian assets and waive sanctions on its oil exports in return for Iran reopening the Strait of Hormuz.

0: The departure from the army barracks at Kfar Ten Nip came as the Israeli military issued an evacuation warning for about 20 locations. Lebanon State News Agency says one strike has killed at least two people. The world's richest man, Elon Musk, has become even richer with the public offering of his company SpaceX, making him the first ever trillionaire. SpaceX shot up in value by nearly 20% after floating on the Nasdaq Stock Exchange in New York. The warm reception indicates investors are looking past the billions of dollars the company is losing. Mr. Musk says he has big plans for SpaceX and wants to make life multi-planetary.
1: There are always problems on Earth. There are always things that we wish to be better, that we want to solve here on Earth, and we should solve them. But there also have to be things that get you excited about the future, that make you glad to wake up in the morning, because you can't wait to see what happens next. That's the future that SpaceX wants to bring to you.
0: Thousands have marched through the central Seoul as part of the South Korean capital's annual Pride Festival. Participants paraded in costumes, holding various signs urging people to accept and embrace diversity. Views on sexual minorities have significantly improved over recent years in South Korea, but they are still stigmatized and frequently exposed to hate speech and crimes, with same-sex marriage yet to be legally recognized. 23-year-old participant Lee Jong-yoon says she hopes South Korean society becomes more accepting.
2: I came here this year because when I attended the festival last year, I loved the atmosphere. I hope we can move toward a more open-minded society, one that isn't exclusively focused on binary and heterosexuality.
0: Hundreds of mourners have gathered in a town in central Kenya for a memorial service for 16 students killed in a dormitory fire at a girls' school last month. Police have detained 9 other students on charges of arson. ABC News.
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4: 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I'm Andrew Ford.

album. That's The Man with the Child in His Eyes, and it's one of the pieces of music that's included in the latest Australian Chamber Orchestra tour, along with music by Henry Purcell and Ralph Vaughan Williams. We'll be speaking later on today's show to Lawrence Power, English violist, who has put together this celebration of Englishness for the ACO. New York performer David Mills is taking on the headlines in his show Glamour and Despair at the Adelaide Cabaret Festival. He's a comedian, does a particularly caustic line in comedy, but he also includes in his show a few classic tunes. We'll talk to David in a moment, but we'll first listen to one of the songs that he includes. This is the original version of The Snake by Oscar Brown Jr.

0: Inside the snake, take me in, tender woman, inside the snake.
1: Oscar Brown Jr. and his song The Snake. It's part of the repertoire of my guest on today's music show, and that is David Mills. Welcome to the show, David.
2: Thank you, Andy. Nice to speak to you.
1: Can we talk about choosing songs? Because, I mean, your list, your repertoire list is on its own. If it were just a playlist, you'd think, what do these songs have in common? But what they have in common is you and your show.
2: Yes, and I like a story song, you know, and most of the songs in my repertoire have a story embedded in the song, and if they don't, I have built a story around them. So sometimes the songs aren't songs you would normally choose because they don't sound like a cabaret song, maybe. But because I built a story around that song and that element of the song amplifies or helps move the narrative forward, it makes sense.
1: Yes, yes. And they presumably also serve as moments of, well, maybe not punctuation, but I don't know, irrigation, perhaps, in your set.
2: Yeah, you know, I mean, I'm very much what I like to call myself a stand-up cabaret act, because I sort of have two careers. I have a career as a stand-up comic. And

0: a career as a cabaret artist. And really, my cabaret act is very informed by my stand-up and the form of stand-up. So what the songs do is they help to add kind of texture and narrative propulsion to the stand-up. And it kind of mixes and blends in this kind of unique form. I don't know if you know or if you've ever seen Sandra Bernhardt's film, a concert film, Without You, I'm Nothing.
1: No, I haven't. No.
0: It's from the early 90s, and it really was her sort of ultimate expression of her live act. And it wasn't conventional stand-up, and it wasn't conventional cabaret. It was something that blended the two together. That was sort of an inspiration for me early in my career, and I do my own form of that.
1: So the songs are kind of pillars in that sense, aren't they, for your act?
0: That's right, yes.
1: Can we talk about the stool? Because
0: Is that something you say to people regularly? Let's talk about school. My
1: that's
0: goodness, that's
1: right.
0: quite distinctive.
1: It's just distinctive, but it's important, isn't it, in terms of an act of for a stand-up, well, or a sit-down, in actual fact. Some there are people who prowl the stage, and there are people like yourself who remain pretty much rooted to the spot. And then I suppose, there's a third group that use the stool as a prop. But tell me about using it and why you don't prowl.
0: You know, it's not in fashion really to sit on a stool in a stand-up club in the sort of way that I do. It's really a throwback, you know, and it immediately creates intimacy, I find. And when I am sat on that stool, we're having a chat. And that, to me, it breaks down so much of the convention and so much of the barrier of stand-up. You know, stand-up can feel, to me, it can feel very contrived. You know, why is it? It's like a TED Talk or something. Why is this person talking at me? Do you know what I mean? And I don't want to tear down other acts. They do it really well. But I always found it when I perform without a stool, I always feel like I'm doing some sort of TED Talk. I feel weirdly constrained when I don't have the stool. When I am rooted on the stool, you know, you'd be surprised how much I use my body still rooted to that stool. And I like to use, particularly in my cabaret act, a boom mic. So my hands are free. I'm not like most stand-ups holding the mic with their two hands. My hands are free, even though I'm on a stool. So I'm moving around quite a bit, even though I'm still on the stool. And also there, you know, I'm in a suit and I'm on a stool, and it feels very, to me, it feels quite chic, quite elegant, you know, and I'm trying to evoke those older cabaret acts from another era, you know, and I guess that's why I do it.
1: It is chic and elegant, and it's a bit like being sitting next to somebody at a bar, I suppose.
0: Exactly.
1: But a chic and elegant person at a
0: Yeah, but
1: bar.
0: again, this is this that that's intimacy, isn't it? If you're
1: Yeah.
0: sat next to one another at a bar, you've got immediate intimacy. And that's what I try and create in my shows.
1: What about character? Because I mean, you mentioned Sandra Bernhardt, and I mean, I think I know her best from King of Comedy, the Scorsese film, and she's playing a character. She's a character maybe fairly close to herself, I don't know, but you've also acted, and I wonder whether you're acting when you're doing cabaret or stand-up.
0: Yeah, I weave in and out of different characters throughout the show. And I like that it's not entirely clear if the character is me or not. You know, some of it is inspired by my own experience, some of it is clearly not my experience. But yeah, I'm fine to be vague about that. You know what I mean? I like this idea that I'm this constantly shifting person on stage, keeping the audience a little bit unstable, you know, throughout. Not in an uncomfortable way, but again, I'm not one of these acts who explains everything right up front. You know, sometimes you'll see a show and people say, I'm going to do a show, you know, this show is about X. And then they spend the entire hour telling you what they already told you at the top of the show. Do you know what I mean? And I take that to the extreme in that I want to constantly wrong foot people. I want them to think it's about one thing and then it evolves and changes and moves into something else. And, you know, in a subtle way, I don't want, you know, I'm not trying to scare my audience, but I am trying to, you know, keep it, you know, surprise them. Because to me, surprise, when I think about stand up and when I think about performance, surprise is always the most entertaining element, something that unexpected. And so I try and embed that into my work as much as possible. And so that's, so my identity on stage is constantly shifting.
1: Glamour and despair. That's the title.
0: Welcome to 2026, right?
1: Well, yeah, but these are not necessarily opposites, are they?
0: Well, they feel very contemporary to me. I mean, the show is very much about New York and my experience in New York. And New York is exactly that, or my experience has been. It's about glamour and despair and how they are right up against one another. I mean, literally you move from one experience to the next experience, you know, and then back to the next one in the course of a block. It's quite discombobulating at times. But it's hugely exhilarating.
1: You mentioned New York, David Mills. Let's talk about cities, because you've lived in, well, you were in London for quite a long time, weren't you?
0: I was, yeah. I was in London for 23 years and had been, really started my career in San Francisco in the 90s. And went to London in 2000 and then moved to New York City in 2023.
1: Did you find that you did a different kind of show in London to what you now do in New York and maybe yet again to what you're bringing to Adelaide?
0: Yeah, I'm excited to get to come to Adelaide to see how the show evolves. You know, I'm also going to do shows in Melbourne and Sydney, so I'm anxious to see how I respond to the Australian sensibility and what that draws out of me, you know. But absolutely, audiences are different in different cultures. And I think that in the U.S., generally, audiences want you to succeed, which is very different than the U.K.
1: Oh, that's interesting. Why is that, do you think?
0: Well, I don't know. I guess because they've seen so much performance. It's so much part of their world and culture in the British and the Irish as well, and the Scots. They just sort of get there and they fold their arms and it's a little bit like, okay, what do you got? You know, where in America, generally, they're a little bit thrilled to be there and they kind of, you know, they paid, so they want to have a great time, you know.
1: So what do you do with an audience that's demanding you prove yourself to them?
0: I prove myself. You know, I mean,
1: it makes you work harder, does it?
0: It makes you work hard. Yeah, you know, I mean, I really am grateful for all that long years I spent in the, you know, scuzzy comedy basements of London and all over the UK and Europe too. They're, you know, they're a funny old group. You know, they're not big laughers in Europe. I don't know if you know this. I think it's painful for them to laugh out loud. They enjoy it. They enjoy it, but they're not going to tell you. That's for sure. But no, I feel like it's a great education as an American, particularly, to go to the UK and perform comedy and really learn how to entertain Brits. And so I enjoy performing there, and I really enjoy performing here in New York. This has been it comes with different challenges. I don't want to suggest that New York is a cakewalk by any means. It's not, but. You know, it's been good for me to not be able to rest on my laurels, you know, to constantly be challenged in that way.
1: Maybe we could talk about this the idea of cabaret. I mean, there have been various moments in history where cabaret has been important in one place or another in the world, but I don't know whether you agree, but it seems to me that Weimar Germany is maybe the daddy of them all.
0: Yeah, I mean, it's certainly important. You know, it's one of the things that is so appealing about the Adelaide Cabaret Festival and Ruben Kay, because I know that he's the director, as you know, of the festival this year, and he is really trying to, or it strikes me that he is really inspired by the Weimar moment and the kind of provocative role that cabaret played in that era in Berlin. And, you know, a lot of cabaret in New York is sort of women in velvet dresses standing by the piano singing the American Songbook, you know, which, you know, slit my wrists. God love it. But it's a little bit done, you know, and it really doesn't honor the tradition that comes out of Weimar and that Ruben is so much a part of that kind of the opportunity to provoke audiences and to make people think and to make people question. And there's so much that needs to be questioned right now. And it's the other thing that's great about cabaret is that it's a mixing of different forms. It's comedy, it's music, it's acting, it's spoken word, it's poetry. It's a lot of different things, you know, and you don't quite know what you're going to get. And that just that the nature of that combination and those different forms allows for surprise and challenge and provocation. And, you know, if you know exactly what you're going to get, a woman in a velvet dress singing the standards, I mean, why go, right? I mean, sure. I also love that. But, you know, not every time I want to be surprised.
1: No, although there is much to be said for it these days, I think something kind of reassuring about the velvet dress and the standards. But let's go back to Berlin between the wars, because we're going to hear you singing, and we're going to hear you singing Pirate Jenny, the Brecht and Weill song. Maybe something about this and about how you respond to that very specific world of 100 years ago.
0: You know, it's a story of a pirate. You know, we often think of pirates as these sort of bad guys. You know, they're the terrorists, but in their eyes, they're the rebels. They're fighting for their cause, right? But they're having to use sort of underhanded means to do so. But perhaps that was their only way to do so. So. I tried to deliver this song as I'm as much of an actor as I am a singer, really, and you'll hear this in the recording. I try and think of myself in this as a pirate, but a pirate who has a just cause, and I'm fighting for what I believe in this song.
1: And how do you, without wanting to, you know, have spoilers, how does it fit into your set? Where do you place it?
0: You know, so regularly Fashion Week comes and they talk about what's the look. Oh, this year it's depressed millennial housewife or, you know, non-binary carny or, you know... All these crazy, crazy kind of labels that they come up with, that they describe. And I've written a bunch of crazy, crazy labels, and I sort of go through them and think of them. And then one that seems to come around on a regular basis is out of context pirate, you know? And all of a sudden, you know, mothers doing the school run are dressed like Captain Jack Sparrow, right? And so that sort of sets the stage that this is going to be a song that's sort of light and piratey and fun and silly and fashiony, but actually turns into a kind of more a darker expression of what it might be to be a pirate fighting the regime.
1: Yes, because it's quite an angry song, actually, isn't it?
0: Well, let's play it and find out.
1: David Mills, thank you very much indeed for being my guest on The Music Show. Really good to talk to you.
0: What a pleasure for me. Thank you.
2: You gentlemen can watch as I'm scrubbing these floors, and I'm scrubbing these floors as you're gawking. Maybe you'll tip me, it'll make you feel swell on this ratty waterfront in a ratty old hotel, but you'll never guess to who you're talking. 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Suddenly one night there's a scream in the night, and you wonder, what could that have been? And you see me sort of grinning while I'm scrubbing. And you wonder,

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You think, who's that kicking up a row? 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And that ship

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All night through the guns and to-do, you think, who's the person lives up there? And then you see me stepping out into the morning in my suit. That ship, the Black Freighter, runs aflag.

man coming out of that ghostly freighter. They're moving in the shadows where no one can see. And they're chaining up people and they're bringing them to me. Asking me, kill them now or later. Asking me, kill them now or later. Noon by the clock, and so still on the dock.

Say, right now, as they pile up the bodies, I'll say,

David Mills performing Pirate Jenny. And David is appearing tonight in Adelaide as part of the Adelaide Cabaret Festival. Then he's off to Melbourne on the 17th of June. He's at the Brunswick Ballroom. Details on the Music Show's website. 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I'm Andrew Ford.

That's Leah Senior channeling Fairport Convention with Mother's Song. It's the opening track from her new album, Point Road Night, which is out on the 19th of June. And you can hear more from Leah on the music show soon, because she was one of the guests as part of the Sydney Writers Festival show that we recorded the other week. That'll be coming up in a few weeks' time as part of Poetry Month. It's the music show on ABC Radio National. I'm Andrew Ford. The Australian Chamber Orchestra are focusing on things British in their latest programme, Isles of Light, everything from Kate Bush to Thomas Tallis, or perhaps the other way round. It's directed by the English viola player Lawrence Power, who is giving the Australian premiere with the orchestra of a piece based on the rhyme of the Ancient Mariner. We'll hear about that shortly when Lawrence joins me. But let's get our ears attuned to England first. This is Lawrence as the soloist with the BBC National Orchestra of Wales. Vaughan Williams.

0: That's a little of Vaughan Williams' Flos Campi, Flowers of the Field. Lawrence Power was the violist with the National Orchestra and Chorus of Wales, conducted by Martin Brabbins. And I'm very pleased to welcome Lawrence Power to the music show. Hello, Lawrence.
1: Hello. Thank you for having me.
0: Most viola players start out as childhood violinists, and you didn't, did you? You began with the alto clef.
1: Yes, I started on the viola, which I guess that's not the usual route, but indeed I started on the viola. I was given a viola when I was 7 years old for no other reason than they ran out of violins, so they gave me a viola. And I didn't even know what it was really at the time, and then I kind of, you know, I grew to love it, and I'm still here in Sydney today trying to work it out.
0: But you've since taken up the violin, which I imagine must lead to a lot of, you know, censure from the viola community.
1: I'm not sure, actually. I mean, people ask me this. I mean, I'm fascinated by history, and I just love this idea of if you just go back even sort of 70, 80 years, you know, everyone just was expected to do a bit of everything, really. I think playing the viola and the violin, they're sort of interchangeable. It has been through history. And probably you're expected to play the viola d'amore a bit, and probably the piano a bit, and compose a bit. I feel like that's kind of the role of a musician, really. And I think, actually, more and more, particularly younger generation now, it's very exciting. The lines are very blurred now. I think everyone understands that you have to be a really sort of flexible musician. So, yes. You know, to play the violin is really, it gives a beautiful overview when you direct an orchestra. And yeah, I'm having fun sort of trying to combine the two.
0: Is it any different leading an orchestra, conducting an orchestra from the viola as opposed to the violin?
1: I don't know. I've never done it from the viola because it feels like it makes more sense from the violin to me. So I'm not sure. I always feel it looks slightly strange, doesn't it, when it's sort of directed from a different part of the orchestra.
0: This concert that you're doing with the Australian Chamber Orchestra starts with an English mixtape, which stretches from Thomas Tallis and Purcell through to Kate Bush and Johnny Greenwood. Is there an actual through line there that you're aware of, or are you simply fantasising?
1: No, very much so. So I was asked to put a programme together with the ACO, and I've never worked with this wonderful orchestra, so I really wanted to come up with something interesting. And they were keen to include the Vaughan Williams Tallis Fantasia. So I just thought it would be lovely to make a programme around that, really. So every piece of music that we perform in the concert was either an influence for that work or was influenced by that work. So yes, there's the early music, of course, the Tallis that it's based on, also Purcell, big influence for Vaughan Williams. But I kind of feel that Kate Bush and Johnny Greenwood, they kind of continue that long line of melancholic English song, you know, that goes back to Dowland and Tallis. And then in the programme, we also have Ivor Gurney and Herbert Howells, two young composers who were at the premiere of that performance of the...
0: Oh, were they?
1: They were. And it's actually quite touching to think, you know, merely 3 or 4 years later, they'd be on the front line of World War One. And yes. Return changed young men, you know. So Ivor Gurney is a very important composer for me, and as a poet as well. I'll read a couple of his poems during the concert. And, of course, Elizabeth McConkie that we performed, she was a student of Vaughan Williams. So I hope there is very much a sort of through line through the programme that kind of relates back to that one event, really, which was the 6th of September 1910, which was the world premiere of Vaughan Williams' Tallis Fantasia.
0: I remember Michael Tippett saying that he had listened to broadcasts a day apart of the Vaughan Williams Tallis Fantasia and Schoenberg's Transfigured Night, and he'd been struck by how much more modern, how much fresher the Vaughan Williams was.
1: Absolutely. It's interesting you mentioned Tippett because, you know, another part of this programme, I feel that the way that Vaughan Williams wrote that piece is so sort of groundbreaking. As you probably know, you know, it was premiered in Gloucester Cathedral and it was conceived for that space. So what he did, he created so many layers to the piece. So we have one main orchestra, we have a second orchestra in a different part of the church. We have a string quartet, a different part of the cathedral. And sonically, that is just extraordinary. So I can totally see why Tippett would have said that. But also, it's interesting, you know, Tippett was so inspired by that piece, wasn't he? When you think of the sort of Corelli fantasy.
0: Yes.
1: And you think of his double concerto as well. There's something about what Vaughan Williams did on that evening that seemed to have a lasting impact on later generations of British composers. And I'm kind of fascinated by that, actually. And I think the McConkie is a good example of that as well. You know, she uses this double orchestra also.
0: Yes.
1: Which I think surely must come back to this Vaughan Williams influence.
0: But it's also an example of going back, I mean, all the way back to the 16th century in the case of Vaughan Williams, in order to go forward, isn't it?
1: Exactly. It's exactly right. And I think it's so interesting. It seems to often be the case. It's like, you know, when Dvořák went to America, in a way he sort of encouraged Americans to look back to their roots for their national identity. And I think what Vaughan Williams did, looking back to Talis, is really profound. And I think probably influenced Britain a lot as well, you know, when you think...
0: Well, Lacrimae.
1: Exactly. Britain's sort of obsession with John Dowland. And I think it's true. It took Talis, didn't it, for Vaughan Williams to really find his voice after studying with Ravel. I always find it's interesting that Ravel paid Vaughan Williams the greatest compliment when he said that he thought he was probably the only student he ever had that didn't try to imitate him. And I think that's, you know, coming from Ravel, that's just one of the greatest compliments ever. So yes, I think the way he looks back through this sort of prism of Talis in this piece is great. And I think I hope the whole program kind of is connected to that in a way.
0: You say, Lawrence Power, that the Vaughan Williams Talis Fantasia is at the heart of this piece, but actually there is another heart, isn't there, which is Garth Knox's piece, The Ancient Mariner, based on Coleridge's The Rime of the Ancient Mariner. Tell us about this work.
1: Yes, well, Garth Knox is a wonderful composer, musician, viola d'amore, viola player, improviser. He's a wonderful example, I think, of just how creative a musician can be. And this work that he's written for me, I've collaborated with Garth a few times on pieces, which is always a joy. So when I was asked to, you know, bring a new piece to Australia, I really wanted to ask Garth. And he came up with this idea of essentially setting the Coleridge Rime of the Ancient Mariner to music. So the viola, the solo viola, is essentially the Ancient Mariner telling his tale. And there are two things to it, which actually links back to the Vaughan Williams. The way that Garth has conceived the orchestra and the layout of the orchestra is totally different. So people coming along to the concert will experience the ACO in a very different way. You won't see violins sitting next to cellos. You'll see a very different sort of crew, because what he's constructed is essentially a ship. The whole story takes place on a ship, famously. So that's a very imaginative and evocative idea to start with. So there's quite a lot of choreography to sort of move around the stage for everyone. There's quite a lot of text to remember. And it's a really fun challenge, actually. And I think that's what Garth sort of has given us, by his own admission. He's sort of given us a kit that we have to put together. I think the most evocative part of this piece is just because Garth has such imagination, the way he sort of creates sounds that underpin the text. I think, like all the best composers, just to sort of amplify the text in music. You know, when Coleridge starts talking about, you know, and all the boards did shrink, for example, you know, there's these extraordinary creaking sounds coming from the orchestra. I don't want to give away too many spoilers, but how he achieves that, how he achieves this idea of the boat being stuck in the ice, and of course the infamous killing of the albatross, the way that he achieves that in music is really fun. And I don't know how well you know Garth's music, but he understands how to sort of notate these extended techniques. That is to say, techniques that aren't just playing normal notes on the fingerboard. extra sort of sounds that I really add to the atmosphere of this work. I didn't know the poem that well, to be honest with you. I was forced to look at it when I was at school, but never really absorbed it. So I've been just loving revisiting it. Just it's such beautiful words. And then this moment comes where he kills the bird. And I think Garth really wanted to show at that moment, like, why does this happen? It's such a sort of question mark in that poem, isn't it?
0: It is. I remember years ago when my daughter was very young, reading her the poem, and as I was reading it, I was thinking, I'm probably just doing this for my own sake. I'm not sure she's really getting a lot out of this. And then I got to the bit with my crossbow, I shot the albatross, and she said, "Well, what did he do that for?"
1: Exactly.
0: Which is in fact the key question.
1: That is more the point of that moment, I think, sort of trying to figure it out. And I think the surreal nature of that is beautifully done in Garth's piece. And this idea of a ghastly crew, you know, this crew of spirits just sort of floating on top of the water. There are so many imaginative moments in the piece that I hope will come across to the audience.
0: I think they will, and it's very successful. And now, of course, you're condemned to travel the concert halls of the world repeating the piece, aren't you?
1: Yes, like the Ancient Mariner with his story.
0: let's come back to Elizabeth McConkie, who you mentioned before. She's a fascinating character, and her, is it 13 string quartets?
1: Yes.
0: I mean, there's no other British composer I'm aware of, or no major British composer who has a body of string quartets, anything like that.
1: It's true. She is a really fascinating composer. And again, when I was putting this programme together, there are a few thoughts I had. Firstly, just sentimentally, she was one of the first composers that I played. My teacher at the time loved her music, so he forced a solo piece of viola music in my direction that I learned, her sort of five sketches for solo viola when I was a student. So it was kind of my first experience of contemporary music, you know, of new music, and I really loved that piece. So her name really stuck in my memory. And then, you know, of course, I've gone on and commissioned a lot of music, and I've been surprised that her music hasn't ever really reached the concert hall in a big way. And I think that's a great shame. And I also think there's an element of, you know, Benjamin Britten was one of the great British composers. There's no doubt about that. He was such a dazzling, blinding influence for so many people. But I do think that eclipsed many other composers. Mm. And I think I was just quite keen in this programme. I think Britten is doing okay. We don't need to have more Britten in the programme. But I thought rather shine a light on some of the maybe more overlooked composers. And Elizabeth McConkie, yes, is one of those for me, a pupil of Vaughan Williams, but an interesting one in that he encouraged her to go to Prague to study. And when she got to Prague, you know, she just fell under the influence of, you know, all of the Eastern European composers, whether Janáček, Martinů, Bartók. Mm. And you really hear that in this piece. And actually, it's, out of the whole programme, it probably is the least British-sounding piece of music. It really has a totally different vibe. Much more Stravinsky, Bartók, as I said, Janáček-like. And I think her music really deserves to be played. And I must say, just with the Australian Chamber Orchestra, this is such a joy to have time to rehearse this piece, this double symphony for string orchestra, symphony for double string orchestra, rather. I don't think this piece has probably ever had that time spent on it. I was thinking that the other night, and I think it really deserves that time.
0: Yes. It's been really good to talk to you. Thank you very much for coming on today's show, Lawrence, and look forward to the concerts.
1: Wonderful. Thanks for having me.

0: The first movement of Elizabeth McConkie's Symphony for Double String Orchestra, played by the London Symphony Orchestra, conducted by Vernon Handley. And before that, we heard Lawrence Power, who will be performing the piece with the Australian Chamber Orchestra as part of their Isles of Light programme. It starts in Canberra and then moves on to Melbourne, Sydney, Brisbane and Adelaide. And you'll find the link to all of the dates on the Music Show website. Next time on the Music Show, Cover Story continues. Will You Still Love Me Tomorrow? The classic by Carole King and Jerry Goffin, originally performed by the Shirelles. We'll listen to their version, we'll listen to Carole King's version, and we'll listen to some other weird and wonderful versions.
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7: Hello, I'm Larissa Berendt. This week on Speaking Out, I'll be talking with Indigenous fire practitioner, author and filmmaker Victor Stephenson. He's used his decades of experience with Indigenous land management and cultural fire burnings to inform governments on how to better prepare for bushfire emergencies. His latest book is titled The Knowledge, Learning from Ancestral Wisdom to Save Our Challenging Global Environment. That's coming up on Speaking Out after the latest ABC News.
8: ABC News with Andrew Kaloupas. Police have recovered the body of a young girl in waters off Sydney's Inner West. A search for the child was launched after her father's body was found off Bayview Park at Concord. Police say they received a call from a friend of the man expressing concern for the pair's welfare. Here's Tony Ibrahim.
9: Police divers have located the body of a girl who's about 6 or 7 years old. She and her father had rented a boat to sail along the Parramatta River, but just before midday, a passerby noticed a body floating in the water around the Concord area. It was a little girl's father, a man believed to be in his 40s from Westmead. He was pronounced dead at the scene. Detectives are still trying to figure out what exactly happened. They say one definite line of inquiry is whether or not this was a case of domestic violence.
8: Witnesses say they're still in shock after a woman was

0: mauled by a shark at a beach in Sydney's east. The 35-year-old was left with serious injuries to her arm and leg after the encounter at Coogee Beach and was taken to hospital in a critical condition. The beach is closed, with efforts underway to find the shark involved. ABC broadcaster Fran Kelly was in the water as the attack occurred and says it all unfolded quickly.
1: People were yelling at me, saying, "Get out, get out, get out." And then one man waded in and grabbed me and pulled me out. And so I knew there'd been an attack. I didn't see the shark, but when I got out, I went to the shore and people had gone in to pull this woman out and I could see the shark bite, which was big.
0: Pakistan, which is mediating peace talks between Iran and the United States, says it expects an agreement to be finalised in the next 24 hours. The BBC's Joe Inwood reports.
2: This is the strongest signal yet that an agreement has been reached. Over the last 48 hours, first the Americans, then the Iranians, and now the Pakistanis.

0: of Melbourne last night, where about 30 anti-racism demonstrators had gathered outside. There was a significant police presence surrounding the event, but no arrests were made, though a 22-year-old man was moved on. Senator Hanson says many Victorians are unhappy with Premier Jacinda Allen, and she says they're desperate to move out of the state.
1: The people will have their say at the next election. I think that's very important. She'll be judged on her performance as Premier for the state. But what I'm seeing here, and she's going to struggle to even keep her seat, hold her seat, and I've heard rumours that they will oust her before the election. Yeah.
0: West Australia's Energy Minister says the addition of a number of electricity batteries will help reduce emissions and improve local power reliability. 13 small batteries are due to be installed across the metro area by the middle of next year, with the potential for each to power about 130 households. An additional 5 large batteries are due to be installed in Bunbury. Energy Minister Amber Jane Sanderson says the new batteries will take advantage of the power generated by homes with solar power.
2: Community batteries like this sit on our network and act as a shared storage in neighbourhoods. It soaks up all of that excess solar energy that's produced during the day when demand is low and the sun is shining, and then dispatches it out at peak times when demand is high.
0: In rugby league, the Parramatta Eels have broken a run of three straight losses, with a 15-12 win over Canberra, and Cronulla Sutherland has hung on for a 10-8 win against the Warriors in Auckland. You're up to date with the latest from ABC News.
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9: You know, when that fire happened in 2020 and Fire Country came out, and I thought that it was going to happen. I thought, oh, yeah, we're going to get cultural burning or, you know, Aboriginal fire management going across the country, and it's going to be really supported. But it soon faded, and it didn't take long before it was like, that's not going to happen, you know. And then that referendum started, and I saw the integrity of all the work we'd done and the knowledge of the Mole people just get taken by that process, and people going, oh, you know, this is a scam, and this is all these horrible things. And all of a sudden, you know, the hard work that we've been doing to try and look after the land and bring people together and try and heal the world became an evil plan.
10: The knowledge, learning from ancestral wisdom to save our challenging global environment. This is Speaking Out. I'm Larissa Behrendt. For millennia, we've had our own traditional knowledge and practices that have protected our lands and waterways. After a devastating fire season a few years ago, there was a growing interest in how cultural burning could help lessen the impact of bushfire emergencies. Victor Stephenson has been a leader in the area of cultural burning. His book, Fire Country, gave us a powerful account of Indigenous land management and the revival of Indigenous fire practices. His advocacy has provided a decisive Aboriginal voice in land management and ecological services. Victor's latest book is titled The Knowledge, Learning from Ancestral Wisdom to Save Our Challenging Global Environment. This is my conversation with Victor Stephenson, and I hope you enjoy it as much as I did. Victor Stephenson, welcome back to Speaking Out.
9: Thank you, Larissa.
10: It's great to have you here. And the last time we spoke, you had released Fire Country. How's the book gone?
9: The book's gone really well for Fire Country. I still get a lot of comments and people, you know, say how much they enjoy it, and still people still getting a first read as well, which is really great to see. More importantly, I haven't seen it in the op shop yet, so that's good.
10: That's not in the bargain basement. But you've also done a series of children's books off that as well.
9: That's right, yeah. I've done a series of children's books. I'm still going. I've done 3 so far, and it just follows a character called Uncle Ku, and taking the kids out in country and teaching them different aspects of landscapes, and all in different knowledge fields, like, you know, like talking about fire and talking about the trees and the importance of trees, and the latest one was Animals on Country, And now I'm

0: you know, down the road to start working on the water one. Yeah, it's all lots of fun, you know.
1: Has it surprised you? I mean, you with the volume of books you've published now, you're actually considered a writer. Do you feel like one? I mean, it's you sort of come through with cultural practice and then wrote Fire Country, and now you're quite well known as a writer. Does that surprise you? I mean, you were even here at Sydney Writers Festival, which was how we were able to grab you in the studio.
0: Yeah, of course, yeah, because, you know, I had no idea I'd become an author, you know, and write. But I think for me the strongest point is just a storyteller, and that's what I do, and, you know, through writing and through what I do on country and teaching as well, and you know, and the way I've been taught too, you know, by my mentors as well. It's all been through verbal and handing down stories and being practical. So writing is something that, you know, for a lot of Indigenous people, they think, oh, you know, we didn't write books, but we told stories. And what they got to understand is writing is just telling stories. And so I just write it down the way I talk. And that's really good because the publishers recognise that, you know.
1: I think the audiences respond to it too. And I do want to ask you about the new book. That's why that was the pretext on which I got you in to have a chat today. But I just was remembering then when you were saying that about the way in which you incorporate story into the way that you interact on country. I had the privilege of attending a cultural burn that you did on the South Coast. And I was really struck by how when you took us through that day and taught us how to read the country and what was healthy country and what was sick country, storytelling was such a big part of how you engaged all of us, but particularly the young people that were involved in it.
0: That's right. And yeah, you know, the land is a book itself, you know, and when you're on the land, you're reading all the indicators and all the trees and identities, and that's exactly how I teach the younger generations. And you know, it's just all the surface stuff in reading country. You know, it's not going down to the fine detail of particular clan groups' information about land spiritually or their own stories, but just that one that we do share, and that is the gum trees and, you know, the same up north, same down south, you know, certain species and also those indicators in the land that really show its health and its identity, and that's all really important. And I always teach the young people and always say to them, you know, when you're talking and you're doing workshops and you're teaching your own mob, you're always looking at the land like it's a book, you know, and reading it properly, and that's where you get your confidence, and that's where you get, you know, flowing storytelling, you know, that passes on.
1: I thought I really observed that on the day, actually, that we talk about the importance of traditional burning as a knowledge of how to care for country, and the time that I spent with you watching you teach a community how to do this work, working with them so that they could reconnect. It was, there's obviously a strong environmental element and a caring for country, but the thing that really struck me was how transmitting that knowledge to young people seemed to transform their sense of their self, that having a responsibility was something that actually gave them confidence. And I don't think I've seen that transmission so powerful and so quick in an educational context before.
0: Yeah, that's right. You know, it's an art as well, like being able to teach that way on landscapes. And but that's why I do it, you know. That's one of the rewards, is seeing the change in people, and particularly for young Indigenous people. You know, that's something that they earn for, and something for a lot of them that they find that they're missing that in their lives as well. And so when you start to teach them on country, it's just a huge transformation. And I see that within minutes. And not only within Indigenous people, but also for non-Indigenous people to this continent as well, you know, like farmers and all that, people who have been set in their ways in the land. And I see within 30 to 1 hour, you know, I see transformations no matter who they are, because the country is so powerful. And when the land talks, that's what this is all about. I'm just an interpreter. And I just interpret it in a way that I've been taught, which is really effective, you know, coming from the elders and how they taught me. And but more importantly, the land is the leader. And all my methods is getting country to lead the way. And that's where the truth lies.

0: Yes.
1: The thing that I've always found remarkable about your work is it's such a reminder of the fact that First Nations people have been caring for country for tens of thousands of years, and that knowledge is not just ancient, but it is knowledge that helps us think about environment now and helps us think about how we face the challenges of the future. And that brings me to your new book, because I

0: gives knowledge that helps us think about how we can address the challenges of the future. So the book's called The Knowledge, Learning from Ancestral Wisdom to Save Our Challenging Global Environment. And I wonder if you could talk to us about what motivated you to write this book and bring this knowledge together.
1: I guess one point was to finish the parts I didn't get to finish in Fire Country, because they were pushing me to publish so quickly in 2020 when those fires came out. So there were still some chapters around fire that I wanted to finish off. And so that was one part of it. But more importantly, it was to demonstrate the whole knowledge system. And so it delves out of fire and talks about other subjects, you know, even talks about our current state of our society, the problem that we have as a fractured society across Australia and many continents around the world, and the need to heal ourselves before we can heal the land, and really bringing a call to action as well, because Indigenous knowledge is practical language. It's not something that's argued and debated, and like we see a lot of, you know, and across many subjects, you know, across the media and our current world today. And so I wanted to really show that practical language, which is the doing, and setting examples through this book, through all different case studies and work that I've done with communities and still doing today, to show how they feed into every aspect of our lives, and including our foods, our diets, and to including innovation as well. You know, it's just so important that we're able to exercise the other fields of knowledge. And fire has been the spearhead, you know, for traditional knowledge. And it was something that took my life because it was so important and people just wanted it. And so from there, I was just inundated and sucked into the vortex of working with communities all over that needed help to get their fire going. But I was like, oh, you know, yeah, I'm a fireman. People call me fireman, but, you know, at the end of the day, there's so much more to it. And I really wanted to show other parts of it, you know, the water side of things and, you know, and also, you know, what we need to, as people, to be able to heal country, you know, by healing ourselves and showing how that aspect also is global. And that's why there's three chapters of the work I've done in Canada and in sharing knowledge globally. Because back in Fire Country, I talked about how people didn't know that one end of Australia to the other, you could share knowledge and traditional knowledge and reading landscapes. They thought it was, nah, it's not possible. It's different from north to south. And yeah, there are differences, but that fundamental understanding of land and identity of trees, you know, that's proven and it's possible to share knowledge and help people to rebuild their knowledge base on their own country by sharing indicators. And I wanted to see if that was possible across the world. And so spending 8 years in Unisateen with the Tsleil-Waututh people in Canada, in BC, you know, that was, I wanted to stay for 8 years and do the work. And I was really lucky to have gathering voices and have them support that and see the you know, the need in that and the value of visiting the same community and continuing to see the change in those people, but also seeing how the similarities from one side of the world that had snow to the other in the trees and the soils, and how we can help revive knowledge and revive it from landscapes in a way that brings the same results we've had in Australia, and also to really show the world really that there are a lot of commonalities in humanity, you know, across the globe. And when you look at, you know, rock art sites, for example, like they're in every inhabited continent around the world. And, you know, and so practice was something that I wanted to demonstrate and those similarities within those landscapes, because people know that there's similarities in Indigenous cultures. That's something that's well known. And if there's similarities in culture, in people, that 100% there's similarities across the, you know, within landscapes. And I really wanted to demonstrate that through the reviving knowledge and the methodologies around that. And so the book has so many talking points. It's just like opening, you know, the Pandora's box really in terms of all different talking points. And I know that's going to be the outcome within the book. And that's great. That's what I was hoping for, just to show how important the knowledge system is, an old knowledge system, which also is a part of

natural intelligence. And natural intelligence is what traditional knowledge is. And it's something that is very low across humanity today. And we see AI way higher than natural intelligence. And it's quite a dangerous combination. And so this is really a call to really get human again, really reconnect with nature. But more importantly, you know, the underlying challenge for humanity today on this planet is to realign with nature. And if we're going to live on this

0: realigning ourselves with nature is pretty much, in a nutshell, the main objective to see a prosperous future, you know.
1: That was the first part of my conversation with Indigenous fire practitioner Victor Stephenson. We spoke about the impact of his first book, Fire Country, and how he continues to teach Indigenous land management.

0: For almost two decades, he's been holding fire workshops across Australia for farmers, firefighters and government agencies. Victor is also a published author. His book, Fire Country, explored how Indigenous knowledge could help protect and restore our environment. His much-anticipated follow-up is titled The Knowledge, Learning from Ancestral Wisdom to Save Our Challenging Global Environment. I want to delve into a couple of things that you bring out in the book. And the first is, you've sort of touched on it there, but I'm really interested in this idea because it seems to me that there's more of an acceptance that Indigenous knowledges can help us in relation to how we think about the environment. But something that you talk about that I think is really important is that actually Indigenous knowledges can talk about how we live with each other. And it feels like that part gets overlooked a lot. We're the world's oldest living culture. And of course, you have to live sustainably. So that's our relationship with the natural world. But you have to be able to live with each other. Mm-hmm. And it feels to me like, as you mentioned early on, the challenges we face, they're environmental, but they're also societal. A whole range of things, from the feeling of becoming more of a fractured, polarised society to the impacts of AI. And I just wonder if you could share with us some of the insights you've had that, you know, that you look at in the book that you feel are kind of wisdoms that can help us think about how we live with each other.
1: Yeah, well, when you look at old practices, and I talk about this in a chapter called Respecting People and Place. And respecting people and place is pretty much down, you know, a law that everyone knows in Australia for all Aboriginal people is that you don't talk for other people's country. And when you're on other people's country, you're a visitor. You know, you're not someone that goes there and demands rights and take what they want to take. You have to respect the people that come from that place and the culture that comes from that particular landscape. And that has been the rule for Aboriginal people in Australia for thousands of years and that ensured that that's why there was 500 clans and war on this clans, you know, on this country for so long, and because of that respecting people and place. And, you know, all of humanity and all cultures had wars and had bad things happen, and, you know, but we're not talking about that surface. We're delving deeper into the philosophy of Indigenous knowledge and all within, right deep in that, within that philosophy, are all these ways that we can live with each other, live with the land, and laws that have been proven on a social level that have worked for so long in maintaining respect for people and place, and ensuring that each area thrived and we're able to have a healthy landscape and have a thriving landscape and also a thriving culture. And that's a beautiful balance that's been shown through Aboriginal, you know, occupants on this nation for so long, you know. And that's also been demonstrated in other parts of the world. So, you know, that social aspect is the first step. And that's why I wrote it on the first chapter, was to talk about, well, you know, we might as well go into the hard stuff straight out, you know. And that is to really look at ourselves. And I think that's something that's fundamentally something we can't ignore, that we need to look at ourselves, and both, no matter who you are, and, you know, and for non-Indigenous peoples to be able to understand that too. And that's why I wanted to do the work overseas as well, and continue to work with other cultures to demonstrate how, hey, you know, people in Italy are connected to the land too, and people in Greece, people in Scotland, they have old ancient practices and they're connected to the land, and, you know, in Canada and in America. And I think, you know, what we've done in Australia to revive our fire and revive our culture, I think, you know, getting humanity to understand that, hey, you know, we're people and we're a product of nature, I think that's a realization that everyone needs to come to grips with. And that's why doing all the work practically and showing the outcomes and building relationships and getting successful projects on the ground is a big part of that old law in respecting people and place, and how we get back to people seeing that, in order to see that, oh, there is no fear that someone's going to take over and do whatever. Like in Australia, they say, oh, you know, if Aboriginal people get into doing the fire, they're going to take over our land, or they're going to

That was Dan Sultan with his song Undreamt Shores. Victor Stephenson has been a key advocate for a return to cultural burning practices led by local Aboriginal people.

0: you know, they're going to, we will lose our jobs and all this nonsense, you know. So there's a sense of fear in our society that just stops things from happening. And there's a, you know, there's a sense of egos, there's a sense of hate. But really, it's really just not knowing. And when we have a society like that, nothing gets done. Nothing gets demonstrated. And so we don't see the real language that we should be seeing. And that is the practical outcomes and the demonstrations that make people click and go, oh, I can see how this relates to me. I can see how this is important for all cultures around the world. I can see how this is what we need to do if we're going to heal the planet. And that is to find the commonalities in each other and respect each other, but also for people to look into who they are and where their ancestors are from. And I think that would be a beautiful thing in terms of really, you know, preserving that human culture across the world and how we are a product of nature compared to what's going on now, you know.
1: I think the other thing that's such a valuable lesson that you look at is the importance of caring for ourselves as part of how we care for others. And I mean, in a way that sounds like a simple idea, but I think it's something that a lot of people struggle with. And I think a lot of First Nations people struggle with, particularly if we see ourselves as better off than some of our cousins or other members of our community, the sense that looking after yourself is almost indulgent. And, you know, that there are more pressing things, and so you've got the obligations take over. But it feels like that's a really important message. I look at some of the, you know, really courageous game changers in the community, and I think, you know, I wish they'd take some time to look after themselves a little bit more. They're constantly getting sick or tired, and that's the care they have for others is not matched by the care they have for themselves. So that feels like a very profound but kind of brave and important thing that you have as a message in the book. And wonder if you could share a little bit more about how you came to appreciate or understand that that is actually a really important part of you know, how we live a healthy, connected life.
0: That's right, you know. It's about, you know, you've got to be healthy and you've got to be, you know, strong, and you can't do help other people if, you know, if you don't have those qualities, and you can't rub off on the young people and be a role model for them to see how you behave, how you hold yourself, and also your aspiration and what you do for the world. And that's really important. And for an Indigenous way, like, we never leave anyone behind. We want our community, everyone, to come together. And so, you know, I've always led the work in my way, that by helping others. And by helping others, I've been helping myself. And, and practicing good food and, you know, making sure that you're there on work on time and, you know, good relations with the people and, you know, holding yourself to that real pure beauty is really important. And, you know, and that's what's needed for a mob, you know, and all people across the world. You know, you've got to be able to put the oxygen mask on yourself before you do it to the one who's next to you, you know, that needs it the most. And that's so important, because we lead by example, and who's going to run the programs? And so a lot of communities, when I go, I look for the strongest one, and I really grab onto that strong one in the communities, and I really try and mentor them to be the leader of their programs, so that they can rub off on the rest of their families and the rest of their communities. And they have so many examples of individuals that I've worked with across the country that hold those qualities and continue to hold those qualities. And that's what it's all about. But most importantly, which is what I talk about in the book, is how we do that. And what we got to do is like apply action in a way that is the blueprints of Mother Nature and the formula of Mother Nature, which is the formula of how the old people would do their work and apply their practices. So, for example, applying fire, for example, when you put that fire on the country, it benefits the soils, the grasses, you know, the animals, it benefits

0: trees. That fire benefits everything around it. And that's an indigenous practice, which I talk about in Fire Country as well, which is called the praction. We made up that word with the old people. It's not in the dictionary, folks.
1: But, it should be.
0: But that word, because that word came out, I couldn't find a word that in the English dictionary that, you know, that could really, you know, tell that meaning of where you, that one action that benefits everything around you. And that is exactly what the fire does. That's exactly what every other indigenous practice does. It considers everything around in that environment to ensure what you do doesn't upset the balance. And what you do benefits everything within that system. And so for the tree, for example, that's nature's example. The tree, it benefits the soils, it benefits the air that we breathe, it creates homes for animals, it produces food, medicines, craft for people. And so the tree is connected to everything around us and it benefits everything. And that is nature's design. And that is the design of sustainability. And so teaching the practitioners and teaching people within this book, The Knowledge, I dive a bit deeper on how I've been doing that within projects and what we do in a modern day setting of trying to get things going for our mob, trying to get things going in a way that yes, you're leading, you're looking after yourself, but everything you do must benefit everything else.
1: There's so much wisdom and practical advice in a way in the book. I wonder what your hope is that a reader would take away and whether there's naturally a slightly different hope for a non-Indigenous reader as opposed to an Indigenous reader, considering they would come at the material in quite different ways.
0: Oh, look, I think, you know, everyone's going to be motivated. And that's what I wanted to do here, you know, and show that global aspect, you know. It's not just about Australia here and showing those connections across the globe as well. And obviously just for the experiences that I've had with certain areas and regions. But, you know, when people read this book, what I hope is that when they put it down, they get off their seat and get on the phone and ring up people in their community, no matter who they are, you know, involving everyone and saying, hey, let's get something going in our region. Because it is really about people. And people is the answer to all the problems that we have. We've got to work together and we've got to get things going and we've got to start kicking some goals. And so I've written in a way where for Indigenous people are going to be proud. They're also going to be inspired. I've also done it in a way that where non-Indigenous people in Australia will go, oh, hang on a minute, I can actually could see myself in this a bit too. And also I can see a reflection of myself and what I've actually have been doing wrong in the past. And so having all of those sort of reflections and all those motivations and

0: but to get on with what needs to be done and start working together and making these things happen, you know, that's where you're going to see the results in a world that is just all talk most of the time. And arguing and talking and debating about stuff. So I really thought, well, the practical language is really what's needed here, you know, so people can actually understand more and also keep that truth, because that truth is in the landscape. And the truth telling is good. The truth telling is important. But showing that practical truth within the landscape really helps that process even more. It's for people to understand, hey, you know, I can see that I've healed from this. And like I've said, and we've talked about just earlier, you know, people change, and people instantly change when they're, you know, when they're exposed to these outcomes on the land on a practical level. And that's something that I think we need to be focusing on and magnifying. And that's how we can see people in regions you know, start doing things in a way that other regions can be inspired. And region by region, I think people can really start to reconnect again with each other and who they are, and also the landscapes that they're so privileged to live on.
1: You're right that rebuilding connection is personally transformative, and especially in a world where we feel increasingly like we're in siloed, where loneliness is a really big problem. But it feels to me too that I think the other profound thing that your book and the philosophies in it offer, and the way you approach this idea of praction, is that one of the things that I think really cripples a community and a society is when the problems seem so big, when the threats to the environment, the fracturing of society feels so overwhelming. Part of the way we feel disenfranchised or disempowered is that we don't think we can do anything. And in a way, just finding things that people can do that takes an action feels like it's something that offers a real transformation and an empowerment at a really basic but really fundamentally important level.
0: That's right. And that's the thing, you know, like if we look at climate change,

0: And that's the good thing too, that there's generations and generations of work to do here. This is intergenerational. And although it may seem overwhelming, it's because people also aren't looking at the now. They're looking at the past a lot and thinking about the past and how much that has damaged us. And that is something that really affects the now. And also people looking too far into the future and what they're going to get out of it or what they see, think should happen in the future. And that's also affects the now. You know, it really is about a simple simplicity about it. And that is, let's just kick one goal at a time. Let's just work what we've got to do now. And I really, you know, really voice that with all the communities I work with. You know, let's just focus on getting this first burn done. Let's just get this little one farmer involved first and let's just get this little project over and it'll lead to the next and it'll lead to the next. And then not often, but when we do this process of just kicking the goals that can be kicked now, then they get inundated with people saying, hey, come and do it on my property, or hey, I want to talk to you about another opportunity or what we can do. Or the school goes, hey, we want to, you know, teach the kids this stuff. You start to see all these effects and ripple effects that happen within your community, within your region, that really start to open up more doors. So what is that seems overwhelming is something that comes from a reactive society and comes from the society we live in. It's overwhelming because we live in a society that does nothing to really demonstrate a pathway forward. And that is why the kids are lost. And that's just why there is that uncertainty as well. And so it really is just about one goal after the other, doing what's simple now and expanding that. And because we live in a country where, you know, a lot of mob can't get a permit to burn, or we're just talking about fire in this case, or can't even get a bit of land to demonstrate. The government can burn thousands of hectares and, you know, and mistreat it in a way through their management. Put hot fires through the landscape and no one says anything and they can just go home and go, yeah, well, we're in charge. Then you get Indigenous communities saying, well, we want to demonstrate looking after the country, and they're flat out getting a couple of hectares. And so we have to have that strategy of just going, okay, this is really overwhelming and we can't let those things affect us. It really is about, let's just start small, kick goals. And just recently, working with the community I was meant to be with 2 weeks ago, and you know, the warden didn't give the fire permit. The neighbours were saying, oh, they found out that they were going to do a burn on this beautiful block of land that they wanted to take care of. And they had an endangered animals on and all these things. And they wanted to make it a nature reserve. And the farmer next door poisoned all his trees with poison by aeroplane and killed all the trees across his property. And this farmer found out that the mob were going to burn, and he complained to the warden, complained in the region, don't let these mob do this, and rah, rah, rah, and all these challenges. And so we're just like trying to help the mob just go, okay, don't worry about all that. Don't worry about, you know, anything. Let's just focus on the now. And so they're doing all the bits and pieces just to get that first burn done. Because once that first seed is growing and it's done in a way where the land is showing the response, then we start to see change, we start to see hope, we start to see other things starting to come in and connect. It's like a call to the universe, really, but it's a practical action where you get the country involved and try and build on those opportunities.
1: I did want to acknowledge something that I also think is really important about your work, both books really, and it comes out a little bit in the anecdote you've just told us. And that is, particularly post the referendum, around the referendum, there were a lot of negative stereotypes, quite racist stereotypes, about Aboriginal culture that re-emerged, the tropes about us being stone-aged and primitive. And it feels even more important now to have these spaces and conversations where we're able to completely reject those stereotypes, that ignorance about our culture, to in meaningful ways explain the complexities of our culture, but to show how they're still living and to show how they're still, as you so powerfully articulate in the book, they're still tools that we can use to think about our future and build our future. And I just wondered if over

0: time you've seen those hardened attitudes about Indigenous culture, often that are a result of dominant culture's characterisation of us and our culture's exclusion from national stories. But have you seen a softening of those hard views in the work that you've done?
1: No, look, of course, you know, like I've seen all the time, I see softening and I see opportunities, like I mentioned before, and see how things unfold. And again, that's the power of the practical application and showing how everyone benefits from an action that is led by the mob on country, you know. And, you know, when that fire happened in 2020 and Put Fire Country came out, and, you know, I thought that it was going to happen. I thought, oh, yeah, we're going to get cultural burning or, you know, Aboriginal fire management going across the country, and it's going to be really supported. But it soon faded, and it didn't take long before it was like, that's not going to happen, you know. And then that referendum started, and I saw the integrity of all the work we'd done and the knowledge of the Mole people just get taken by that process, and people going, oh, you know, this is a scam, and this is, they're trying to get on the gravy train and all these horrible things. And all of a sudden, you know, the hard work that we've been doing to try and look after the land and bring people together and try and heal the world became an evil plan. And it's, and so I stayed out of the referendum, yes and no, and I didn't want to be in there because it was an argument between the left and right. It was an argument between the yes and no campaign, and I was like, I'll just huddle and hang on to the integrity of the work we're doing and just keep doing what we're doing under this current that's flowing over our heads and just stay underneath it all and just hold on to the great work. And that's what we've done and continue to do. But I've seen a complete drop in referring to Aboriginal people for solutions completely. When that fire came out in 2020, everyone was saying, listen to Aboriginal people. When then, you know, a few years later, when that fire broke out in Victoria just recently, big bushfire, not a word. I didn't even get a phone call from any media saying, well, what do you think from an Indigenous knowledge perspective about this fire? So we went backwards. And when you look, I don't do social media much. I do have an Instagram thing for my art and my work. But the comments that are on there and the damaging things, but also what the media done through that, not all media, but certain media, like, would grab our fire stuff and make it like it was like a scam. And even though I didn't want to be a part of it, we got sucked in there anyway. And even when they talked about it, whether we wanted to be there to stand up for ourselves or not. And it just showed me just the sickness within our society and the sickness within the world we live in and why we need to sort of heal. And it's important that, you know, we try and heal from this mess, you know, because, you know, I'm hopeful. I know that it's not like that fully. There are a lot of good non-Indigenous people out there, beautiful people, you know. And also there's some bad Indigenous people too. You can't just look one way. Yep. That's right. You know, it doesn't discriminate when it comes to someone who isn't supportive or someone who isn't, you know, going to be, who doesn't get it, who just thinks for themselves and what they think. And unfortunately, that's the world we live in, and we've got a lot of work to do. And I just know through the work we do on country and all these range of projects that we're starting to come out with now, that more than just fire can spread that web and actually starting to re-educate people that, hey, you know, this is the truth here. We can actually kick goals and we can understand more. We can find ourselves and we can strengthen our cultures and restore our identities. And that is really what I see, and I really believe into my heart that that's the solution to where we are.
0: It so comes out in this book. I really appreciate, as I mentioned before, in a time when we've felt powerless, you remind us that we do have power. In a time when many of us felt like our culture was denigrated, you remind us of all the wisdom and beauty that's in it. But I also really appreciate the way that when these things happen at a national level, this is a national conversation, you remind us that we can work locally. We can work, and what's happening at one level doesn't stop us what we can do when we're actually on the ground and often physically on the ground. I just wonder if, as a final question, the book's obviously already doing well. There's a big response to it. I know you're very busy with lots of engagements around it. So I wonder if you could share with us how you take your own advice to look after yourself first, during such a busy time when there is so many demands on you and you're physically going in lots of different places.
1: Yeah, it's exactly like I said before. I just focus on the now. So at the moment, the only thing in my head and anything I'm thinking about is Sydney and talking to you and making this a beautiful conversation, because I know this beautiful conversation is going to go out there and it's going to spark, you know, what we're all looking for, and that is progress and change. And that's all I'm thinking about right now. And then the next thing after this is, oh, it's the keynote time. I'm not thinking about, oh, I'm worried about the future. I'm not thinking about, oh, you know, that fellow, what they said back then in the past or what happened back there. You know, it's really important that you just kicking the goal, like we said before. And that's, I can't express how important that is to happiness and to be able to have that, you know, that motivation in a way where, hey, I can do this. But it's also practicing, you know, culture too, in a way of who we are. And that's why I talk about the food chapter. It all starts in the stomach. And, you know, them old people, they were practicing the food laws all the time when I was around a lot of the mentors. And, you know, and I couldn't believe it, because, you know, me growing up, you know, in my 20s and then in my 30s, and, you know, I knew that stuff. They taught me that stuff, but I wasn't following it, you know, to that really full detail. And I was eating anything, and then I realized that when I hit 40, I was like, hang on a minute, I'm starting to get a bit plumpier. And started looking at my sore knee there. Hey, why am I getting sore knee here? Why am I feeling tired all the time? And why am I feeling overwhelmed? And so it's also about our bodies too. And, you know, and it's about our DNA and aligning our DNA with landscapes. And we need to align ourselves with the land too. We can't just go out there and, you know, the old man told me this really important story one time that that applies to everything. And that was, you know, I said to them, hey, oh, well, how come we don't go out and add to the artwork and the paintings on the wall that are thousands of years old? And I asked him, why don't you do that and put another layer on top? He goes, boy, you can't do that, because I can't go there and put a painting, then jump in a motor car and clothes, go back home and eat the food that come from the shop. It's not pure. It's not a purity. And so when we look at food we eat, that is so important for our mob. And we can't connect to the land strongly, and we can't do the work, which is hard work out there. You know, we've got to work hard like our grandfathers and grandmothers did to the bone. Even though they did it for very little and rations, they still worked really hard. And even when you go back further to the mob on country, like, you know, to the traditional way, they walked, they were fit, they had six packs, you know. And so that diet, yes, we ate veggies. We have so many plant foods, and there's so much in there, but I won't go into detail. But, you know, there are food laws, and how I'll try and follow those food laws as much as possible to ensure that now I don't get a sore knee. I start to lose the weight. I start to feel a lot better. My mind is more clear. And then when I apply that with the practices on country and then show people that you can still practice your culture even when you're eating. And it feels so good, and the rewards are good too, you know. And so that's how I look after myself. And the other side of that is that mind and how you relate with others and how you got to focus on what's good and not listen to all the bad stuff. Don't take notice, you know. And like I said, in Fire Country, I was nervous when I first started to share knowledge. What people are going to say, and, oh, you know what we're talking about, and rah, rah, rah, and all that run you down stuff, which really happens a lot in this tall poppy syndrome of a country where everything's wrong before it's right, you know. And I went to the old man and said, you know, I'm worried about this, you know. And a lot of people are like that. They're worried. And that's why they don't go and do something. And the old man said, boy, you got to have crocodile skin. Where they can't pierce through, you got tough skin. And that's exactly as well, you know. focus on what you're doing and make sure it's good. Make sure it benefits everybody. Make sure that everyone sees it and, you know, sees your work. Let it be clean. Like Peter Tosh says, live clean, let your works be seen. And soon enough, you'll see that, you know, things can be possible and you can be very healthy and do quite a lot of work. And lastly, I would probably say, and a lot of people tell me, you know, how do you do so much? How do you just everywhere? How do you make it all happen and all these things going on? And I have this little saying, it's all along the way. Everything's connected. So if I'm doing this, it's going to help with getting that and that and that going. And if we're doing that, then it's going to help with this and this and this. Going back again to how everything benefits and how everything's connected. And that's what allows me to do so much. And in a way that I still have my own space and I still have my own happiness and health and where it's not a stress.
0: Victor Stephenson, it is always such a privilege to speak with you. I am so appreciative of not just the wisdom and the integrity with which you come to your work, but the generosity with which you share it. And it is a brave thing. And I think we're all really grateful for the fact that you do give us hope that we, if we think deeply enough, reflect enough on the knowledges that are already there, we've got more power and more solutions than we think. And at this time where the world is, that feels like a really powerful, generous gift to us all. So thank you so much.
1: Thank you, Larissa.
0: That was my conversation with Indigenous fire practitioner, author and filmmaker Victor Stephenson. That's the show for now. Join us again next time for more stories from across Indigenous Australia. Speaking Out is produced by Janaya Gibbs-Muir and our senior producer is Jay McAllister. And as always, you can find us on social media via ABC Indigenous or on ABC Listen along with our Titter Show Away, hosted by the fabulous Rudy Bremer. This week, Rudy speaks with Casey Donovan ahead of her show at the Adelaide Cabaret Festival. Also, I have to let you know, this week Forged, the podcast that Rudy worked on with the ABC and the CBC in Canada, took home gold at the Digital Publishing Awards for Best Podcast in the category of Arts, Culture and Society. She really is fabulous. If you haven't had a chance to listen to Forged yet, you'll find it on ABC Listen along with all your faves. I'm Larissa Berendt and this is Speaking Out.
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4: Away is up next, and today Casey Donovan is gearing up to perform at the Adelaide Cabaret Festival. You'll hear why she plans to honour a contemporary soul icon and how starring in musical theatre has helped her find her voice within the songs of other people. Plus, Evelyn Araluen shares how she connects with her grandfather's language as part of our series celebrating 50 years of Deadly. That's all coming up on Away, but right now it's news time.
5: ABC News with Andrew Kaloupas. Authorities in New South Wales are investigating whether the deaths of a young girl and her father in a bay in inner western Sydney on Saturday was an accident or domestic violence related. Here's Patricia Tiano.
6: Emergency services were called to Bayview Park at Concord just before midday after a passerby saw a man's body floating in the water. Upon arrival, police boarded a vessel belonging to a member of the public to retrieve his body. The man, believed to be in his 40s, was reportedly seen on a small boat with a 7-year-old girl shortly before his body was discovered, prompting an hours-long search, which ended in police divers recovering the girl's body in nearby waters. Police also say they were contacted by a friend of the man who was concerned for the pair's welfare. Officials say the girl's mother has been notified.

0: Pakistan, which is mediating peace talks between Iran and the United States, has said it expects an agreement to be finalised in the next 24 hours. The Pakistani Prime Minister has said he was prepared for the truce to be signed immediately afterwards. The US military says its forces, meanwhile, have shot down a number of Iranian drones targeting commercial shipping in the Strait of Hormuz, even as both sides inch towards a peace agreement. Lebanese media are reporting at least two people have been killed in Israel's latest airstrikes in southern Lebanon. Victorian opposition leader Jess Wilson has dodged questions about whether she would enter into a preference deal with One Nation. One Nation leader Pauline Hanson says she's willing to work with the Victorian coalition to ensure Labor's ousted at November's state election. She says her party's growing membership base is strongest in Victoria. Jess Wilson says she hasn't spoken to Senator Hanson about a preference deal, but has suggested that may happen closer to polling day.
1: Preferences are negotiated at every election, and that will occur again as we lead up into November when we have an understanding of who the candidates are, what the policies are. At the moment, there are many parties that don't have candidates, that don't have policies, that don't even have leaders here in Victoria, and I'm not interested in having those discussions because I'm focused on what we have to offer Victorians between now and the next election.
0: A Ukrainian drone attack has killed one person, injured three in Russia's southern Krasnodar region. Russian media outlets report a Black Sea export terminal for crude oil, petroleum products and liquefied gas in the village of Volna was also damaged. The attack comes after Ukrainian President Volodymyr Zelensky said his country's forces had struck several military and energy infrastructure sites deep inside Russia. A French court has handed sentences of up to 7 years to six men from Georgia who stole editions of rare Russian books worth millions from libraries. Here's the BBC's Sasha Schlichter.
2: At the trial, the prosecutor stressed that the six defendants' theft

0: led 15-0 after an hour of play, only for the Raiders to hit back with tries to Matt Timmercor and Dane Laurie. But the Eels held on for their first win at home in 8 weeks. Earlier in Auckland, the Sharks defeated the Warriors 10-8 thanks to a 78th-minute long-range field goal from Braden Trindle. The only Sunday game in round 15 will see West Tigers host the Gold Coast Titans at Leichhardt. Brett Sprigg, ABC Sport, Sydney.
1: In the AFL, Sydney has drawn level with ladder leaders Fremantle on premiership points after a comeback 3-point win against Port Adelaide at the Adelaide Oval. The Swans trailed by as many as 20 points in the second quarter, but kicked 9-6 in the second to win 14-9-93 to 13-12-90. Isaac Heaney was the leading ball winner on the ground with 30 disposals, while ruckman Brody Grundy added 26 disposals and 9 clearances. In another close tussle, North Melbourne has hung on to beat West Coast by a point, while Melbourne enjoyed a comfortable 45-point win over Essendon. ABC News.

0: Do you ever feel like you can see yourself in other people's work? Whether it's a song that connects with your soul or a poem that holds a mirror to your life, sometimes the art that resonates the most deeply is the art that shows us who we are. Yama Malia, and welcome to Away, the home of Indigenous arts and culture on ABC Radio National. I'm Rudy Bremer. Musical powerhouse Casey Donovan made her start as a reality TV idol. The experience taught her a lot about performing and how to find her voice within the boundaries of someone else's song. And today, you'll hear how she's preparing to honour one of the world's most beloved modern soul singers at the Adelaide Cabaret Festival. Then, critically acclaimed writer Evelyn Araluen reflects on 50 Years of Deadly for Away's NAIDOC series. Plus, for Word Up, Patrick Smith shares a little Ngandi language from the Western Desert. So, stay with me here on Away.
1: So why are you here today, love?
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0: That's Casey Donovan in 2004, auditioning for Australian Idol. She was still only 16 years old. Hair in locks, dressed in a grey hoodie and knee-length denim shorts, with mismatched socks and a pair of Converse shoes. I remember sitting in the lounge room with my family, watching her audition and just being blown away. When Ian Dicko Dixon, the show's notoriously harsh judge, tells Casey he's intrigued by her, it felt like he was speaking for all of us. The road hasn't always been easy for Casey. She's the first to tell you there've been bumps along the way. But 22 years later, she's carved out a space for herself. One that included musical theatre, more reality TV, and currently a national tour that coincides with a special performance of Amy Winehouse's songs. So Casey joined me in the Away studio to discuss finding her voice within other people's music.
1: G'day, my name is Casey Donovan and I am a proud Gumbangi Dungari woman and I am very excited to be here having a chat today.
0: Now, over the last couple of months, you have been on the road touring your show, This Is Me. What has it been like to be out and about and bringing that show to people?
1: It's been absolutely amazing. It's been a few years between my tours and this is the biggest one yet. And the

0: response from the audience has just been absolutely beautiful. People coming along to the show and reminiscing of, you know, 22 years ago from 2004, people watching that shy 16-year-old, you know, not knowing who she was, to now being 38 and telling stories and, you know, pastimes of what was and what could have been to what is real and happening right now. And it's just been a really beautiful part of the show. Yeah, I'm just really proud of it. And it's just such a great show to tour.
1: When you reflect on those 22 years and the way that you have evolved as an artist, what are the things that stand out to you?
0: Look, I think the things that stand out to me are growth and confidence and stumbling and falling and getting back up. I mean, to have a career that has spanned 22 years, I'm pretty proud of that. That's, you know, longevity that I'm extremely proud of. And, you know, there's been moments where I, you know, wasn't doing music and I was working medical reception or driving Ubers, but that all worked into the bigger picture of life now and how it's all unfolding and being able to still create music and do shows and tour around the country. So I think I've just been really proud of growing and finding confidence and being okay with tripping over and having a few stumbles now and again, but it's the way you come out of it, which I think is the magic in longevity and being able to do what I love.
1: It sounds like, and it feels like, that's kind of at the core of this idea of This Is Me as a show, an offering.
0: Yeah, very much so. And, you know, This Is Me grew its wings when I did the ABC New Year's Eve show, and I got up and I think it was World Pride was happening in Australia, and ABC just had this beautiful idea that I should sing This Is Me. And to be honest, when I was like, oh, This Is Me, oh, no, I don't really know. Is there a better song that we can do? And in my, I guess, ignorance in that moment of going, I didn't see the bigger picture that people were painting, and what this song or this anthem has become to people is such a beautiful moment of people coming together. And I love that, and the strength it gives people by just singing along to the show or the song This Is Me is just, it's really empowering and it's really beautiful. And to have, you know, people from all walks of life come up to me and just say, Casey, the way you sing that and the way you just let it all go, it just, you know, it gives them confidence.
1: I kind of wanted to start there because I know that you will very soon be featured at the Adelaide Cabaret Festival. And in doing that, you're still working under the name of This Is Me, but you are doing something a little different in that you're bringing the music of Amy Winehouse.
0: I am. I'm incorporating Amy Winehouse's songs into my own show, and it's starting to come together, and it's just, it's going to be something really, really special. And, you know, when I was listening to Amy's songbook and, you know, trying to figure out what songs I wanted to do and what songs resonate with me, and it was really sad to think, like, her songbook was never finished. Mm. And I was like, oh my goodness, because she was just at the peak of her career. And, you know, she was a fighter and she was a battler, and she always dusted off and kept going and kept getting up until, you know, sadly she couldn't anymore. But I think it's a really important thing to keep her story and her songs alive, and to incorporate them in my show, This Is Me, is just a really special moment. And her career break was happening as I was stepping into the industry, and it was just this really beautiful jux of careers, you know, crossing and, you know, as ships in the night. But yeah, I'm really excited to bring this show to the Adelaide Cabaret Festival and just celebrate music and celebrate being unapologetically ourselves.
1: Can you tell me about the first time that you heard Amy Winehouse?
0: The first time I heard Amy Winehouse would have been at my friend's house after Idol. And everyone was talking about this amazing singer out of the UK, because, you know, back then it was CDs, not streaming. But I remember just listening to this singer and just being like, what the hell is this trickery? Her voice, the sound, like, it was nothing like I'd ever heard. And then, like you did, you went and bought the whole CD and you just had it in the car, or you had it in your Discman, and off you went and just embodied it and just lived it and just, you know, went through life listening to Amy Winehouse. And she was a force.

0: what I remember.
1: Mm. When you are going through Amy Winehouse's songbook, there are so many pieces to choose from. How are you actually making that selection?
0: Look, I think I make the selection by firstly listening to the lyrics and seeing if I can, you know, sing them and have fun and, you know, give some truth and honesty behind it. You know, there's some really, really joyful songs that she does, but they've always got this, you know, really sad undertone under them. And I just think, oh my God, bless your heart. You know, I love singing a ballad. Mm. And Amy did so many ballads, and she's got this jazz undertone in her voice that just is like no other. And I'm not recreating that. I'm putting my spin on her songs, and with respect, of course, to the music and to her legacy. But yeah, it was quite difficult trying to pick songs that just I resonated with, because there's so many in there. Like, I love singing Valerie, mm. and, you know, Rehab and Me and Mr. Jones. There's just all of these great songs, and she was such a storyteller. You know, you don't hear music like that anymore. So it was tricky, but we've done it. And, you know, I would listen to those albums back in the day and just dream of singing them. And here I am performing them at the Adelaide Cabaret Festival.
1: You said that you're not trying to emulate Amy when you're performing. You're putting like your spin on it. You're being Casey performing a song that is one of Amy's. What goes into that? How do you actually make a song that is so fundamentally someone else's and still find yourself within it?
0: I think it's about just respecting the song as a whole and looking at it through my lens. I think that's really important. And, you know, there's so many cover bands and tribute people out there that just, you know, dress up like the people that they're trying to be. And I'm like, I can only ever be who I am. And yeah, I just get to do my take on Amy's music. And it's a really, really fine line because, you know, there's so many diehard fans out there, and you want to respect the song, but also, yeah, give your spin and your interpretation of the song and how you would sing it and how I will sing it. And, you know, I'm one of those people, there's no two songs that are ever the same or sung the same, which is a really beautiful thing. But yeah, it's just looking at it with respect and honesty and just having fun. Music is storytelling. It's fun. Like, what I get to do as a job is pretty awesome. As my beautiful fiance Renee says, babe, all you do is stand on stage and dance and sing for a few hours, and then, you know, you get to go home. And I'm like, I wish it was that easy.
1: I mean, the talent, the brilliance of you is that you make it look that easy.
0: Well, thank you very much. Sometimes I feel like a duck in water and just I'm paddling madly about. But, you know, the one great thing about the Adelaide Cabaret Festival is the plethora of talent and just being surrounded by amazing humans doing amazing things. And there are so many amazing shows this year, and Ruben has just put on an amazing spread of creative, beautiful humans. And I'm really excited and happy and proud to be part of this year's Adelaide Cabaret Festival.
1: What is your connection to cabaret as an art form?
0: I love it. Mm. Cabaret has always just been this, it's like a sassy mistress, isn't it? Like, it's just the stories and standing there and seeing, you know, one people shows and just people leaning in and creating this art. It's always just been, I don't know, something I've not been scared of, but something I'm like, how do I do more of this? Like, how do I embrace this? And, you know, you kind of, I'm doing it. And weirdly enough, I feel like the This Is Me show is a cabaret in itself. I'm telling a story within music and songs and making people laugh and making people emote. And it's just it's a really beautiful art form, I think. And, you know, it's a place where the weird, wacky and wonderful creative humans can go and just go, this is an idea I had at 3 a.m. in the morning and I turned it into a show. And I love it. And that's what, you know, cabaret is about. It's that expression of yourself through song and story. And, you know, whether it's in a big festival hall or a, you know, a tiny back room of a, you know, an Italian restaurant, like it's that grungy feel. It's that old cabaret that's just happening around us and it's turning into life, really.
1: I was thinking about, obviously, there's also Ursula Leovich, who is performing the music of Nina Simone, and she debuted that at Sydney Festival this year, and we'll take it to Darwin.
0: Yeah, and I think that all the shows, I mean, Ursula Leovich is such a stunning performer, and her voice and her storytelling and the richness of her musicality, and just, I've watched Ursula so many times and I just sit there and I'm like, where does this come from? Like, she is a powerhouse. And, you know, Nina Simone is such a powerhouse as well. Like, those songs are, you know, etched into our souls and, you know, the ethos that was that genre of music. And, you know, it's amazing to have great humans singing great music. And, yeah, hopefully I can get around to see some shows, and I'd love to see Ursh doing her show. And, yeah, there's just, it's just, you, when you come to Adelaide Cabaret Festival, you get excited. There's so many different things to go and see. It's like, you know, the time zone for adults, you know, in the arts.
1: What a lovely way of...
0: It is. You go in and there's lights and there's action and there's noise and there's music and there's dance and there's so many things. And then by the time you leave, you're like, did that just happen? I'm going to go again.
1: So clearly you are someone who has been to the Adelaide Cabaret Festival
0: before. I have. I love it. It's just, it's a vibe. There's so many people just out and about and, you know, people going to, you know, a few shows a night, and then you've got your late night, you know, naughty shows of the evening. And, you know, I'd love to do one of those. So I might have some conversations and see what I can whip up.
1: Casey, just coming back to Amy's music, I imagine there are songs that you have had to exclude. What was a track that you would love to have done it, but it didn't quite, for whatever reason, didn't make the cut?
0: I think the best thing about cabaret is that expression of oneself. And I feel like I haven't excluded the ones that I like. Mm-hmm. So I've kind of put all of those in the show. But there are some amazing, great other songs that, you know, I wish we could do the whole 2 hours of. But I feel like I've just encapsulated all the ones that I love and I resonate with. Because I always believe that if I'm not resonating with a song, there's no point in me doing it. I want to at least have an understanding of the lyrics I'm singing. Otherwise, I feel like an imposter.
1: Oh, yeah.
0: So I feel like I've picked the right songs for the show and that people will come along and enjoy them. Yeah, as we work through the show and get closer to the date, we'll see how that's all evolving. And the best thing about my shows is that it's called This Is Me, the Amy special, the Amy Winehouse special. So songs can come in and songs can come out. So I love that.
1: Yeah, I mean, there's no wrong way for you to do This Is Me.
0: No, certainly not. And that's why I called the show This Is Me, because I'm like, this is literally me. You get me on the day. You get all the energy, the vibes, the everything. But I'm very much looking forward to this show, and I love being a part of festivals that just enrich culture and creativity.
1: Mm. Are you able to give me like a little bit of insight into maybe one of the songs that is going to be featured?
0: Oh, I mean, off the top of my head, oh gosh, what is it? A little bit of, there's so many. Look, the one I've got at the top of my head is, they try to make me go to rehab. I say, no, no, no.

0: They try to make me go to rehab. I say, no, no, no.
1: Oh my God.
0: I can't believe I remembered all those lyrics. I was like, where are we going? I was like, oh yeah, I've sung this once or twice.
1: But also, like, I wasn't fishing for an impromptu performance.
0: Oh, well,
1: and
0: there you
1: am. I'm like actually so stoked.
0: But she's got such a great songbook. Like, I'm looking at the list of songs that I'm doing, and there's a song called Monkey Man and Cupid, which kind of, for me, they're in the same kind of wheelhouse of how they kind of sound, but just the lyrical genius behind it and just telling those stories and just being really raw, vulnerable and honest really just aligns itself with the whole essence of This Is Me. And it just, yeah, I'm really, really happy and proud of, yeah, the show that we'll create. And, yeah, I can't wait to the 19th of June, if I'm being honest.
1: I was thinking about your career and obviously having started out in reality television, like mm-hmm. a competition, evolving into having your music career and then into musical theatre. You do have to find a way to own a song that was not originally yours.
0: Mm-hmm.
1: It reminded me of one of the first times that I got to see you perform live, which was at the Dreaming Festival in Woodford.
0: Oh my goodness. I loved the Dreaming Festival. It was so much fun. And those festivals, like, festival life is completely different to, you know, musical theatre life and touring life. You know, you've got to deal with being outside and people kind of being there but not being there and running and drinking and yelling. And there's so many things that you have to learn very, very quickly while you're on those stages. But I absolutely loved the Dreaming Festival, and it was just such a beautiful moment of mob coming together and celebrating, you know, First Nations people up on stage. And just, it was just, oh, I loved it. I'm smiling and just being taken back to that moment. So thank you for bringing that up. That was beautiful. And of course, you know, our dearest, the one and only Aunty Rhoda Roberts, who put all of that together and was such an instrumental part of my career and the careers of young First Nations people around Australia was, yeah.
1: Yeah. And because I think about, well, I know that I've spoken to so many other people that were there that year and remember your performance of a Britney Spears classic.
0: That's right. Gosh. Did I do Hit Me Baby?
1: You did.
0: Is that what I did? Of course, yeah. I did. Yes. My mind's eye is giving me a replay, but gosh, that's right. I remember, yeah.
1: It was iconic.
0: Thank you very much. I appreciate that. Maybe I'll put it back in the show. Maybe that'll be my next cabaret.
1: Hey. How have those experiences fed into the way that you think about your presence on a stage?
0: I think all of those experiences for me have shaped me to be the woman I am today. You know, coming from a reality singing contest show like Idol to then leaving Idol and doing, you know, a national tour, and then kind of them not knowing, well, the record label not knowing what to do with me, and then I got dropped, and then, you know, I had to kind of figure out who I was and what I was and if music was something that I wanted to do. And also, I guess being a 16-year-old at that point, I was like, oh, I feel like a failure, but, you know, I've done amazing things, and what do I do now, and how do we move forward? And then, you know, stepping into the musical theatre world and not having a NIDA background or going to Whopper or, you know, being formally trained in musical theatre, I didn't even know what prompt and, you know, opposite prompt meant, or like downstage and upstage, or, you know, I was like, I think this is the centre. I was like, oh, no, there's a line for that. So, you know, all of those things have taught me, I'm not going to say everything I need to know, because I always believe you never stop learning in this life, but it has, you know, taught me vocal health. It's taught me that I need to sleep. It's taught me that I can't go out after shows and go into loud clubs and, you know, scream talk to my friends. It's taught me so much about also how to hold myself on stage and how to talk in interviews, and everything has been a learning And I think that's been such a beautiful thing. But it's also taught me to adapt to situations on the fly and to, yeah, just kind of be that chameleon in the arts that, you know, it's forever changing and we're forever molding together. So all of those experiences in the last 22 years have put me exactly where I need to be and have filled up my tool belt enough to know that I can, you know, take big steps and step out on my own. But I'll never stop putting tools in my belt and asking questions and just enjoying the arts.
1: That was Casey Donovan. She was speaking with me from Ghana, Yerta, where she'll be performing This Is Me, the Amy Winehouse special at the Adelaide Cabaret Festival. You can catch Casey at the Festival Theatre on June 19. Or if you can't get yourself to the festival, make sure to check out Casey's official website for more details about her This Is Me national tour. I'll obviously put links on Away's show page too. But first, you can't talk to Casey Donovan without playing one of her songs. Here she is performing This Is Me live on New Year's Eve for ABC TV.

0: Radio National. And our NAIDOC series launched last week, looking at half a century of deadliness across the creative industries. It's in honour of this year's NAIDOC theme, 50 Years of Deadly, and invites some incredible artists to reflect on their journey so far and what they envision for the future. This week, the award-winning Goriyankuri poet Evelyn Araluen is in the hot seat. You first met Evelyn here on Away back in 2016, when she was shortlisted for the Nukata Brothy Prize for Indigenous Writers Under 30. Evelyn went on to win the prize a year later and has continued to hone her craft as a writer, poet and editor. She's also very recently joined the board for Black and Bright, the country's leading organisation dedicated to showcasing and elevating First Nations literary voices. Just as an aside, they're holding their biennial Writers Festival in September, so keep an eye out for details about that. But first, Evelyn spoke to Away's Ruby Ritchie about how the literary landscape has shifted over the span of her career.
1: I feel like we've seen this incredible growth and expansion of the Black poetry community with new forms and styles and methods. I'm seeing new voices coming up, not just young emerging voices, but also the voices of older mob who've been coming into their practices perhaps a little later in life, but that really actually to me tells this beautiful story of how poetry and poetic form is becoming accessible as a medium across all ages and all groups. So I feel like it's getting bigger, which is really, really exciting because I don't like doing things on my own. And it makes a lot of sense to me because when I was starting out, I was looking at Black poets that were publishing in this kind of living ecology. So like Ellen Van Nieuwen and Alison Whittaker and Janine Lane, you know, all of these beautiful Black voices, Sam Wegan Watson, Ali Cobby Eckerman, Lionel Fogarty, that I was able to read and then to be able to publish in that same timeline that they were putting new books out was just really kind of crazy to me. And I feel like it's just going to keep on getting bigger and better and blacker.
2: How important would you say it is for us to sustain our efforts to keep our languages spoken, given how influential it was for you?
1: I mean, I think language really is everything because language is where we code our cultural identities, our philosophies, and especially when it comes to the Aboriginal languages of this land, it's also where we code so much knowledge about the land. So it makes a lot of sense to me that people who take an interest in continuing and reviving and reaffirming the place of our languages that we're often interested and engaged with poetry, because poetry is really like inherently naturally about shifting outside of the everyday acts of speech and into forms of expression that are sometimes stranger, sometimes more nuanced, sometimes a little bit more difficult to understand at the surface level, but that's actually usually just because they're asking something different of you than what English asks. Yeah, I really feel like it's a natural relationship and one that I like to keep coming back to and keep deepening and exploring. You know, I've seen for a lot of mob coming into their languages that poetry can actually be a really beautiful way of trying to find their own voice within their languages and trying to find something that feels good in the mouth and that feels good to say aloud in the land so that, you know, the places where we're speaking can actually hear us back as well.
2: In The Rot, it doesn't shy away from illustrating brutal realities that the world is facing and that people are facing. There's also, I guess, would you say like a reflection on fighting for a better world in The Rot?
1: Yeah, absolutely. I mean, The Rot is trying to build a sense of connection and agency and capacity and energy amongst the readers. Like, I want readers to know that they have power and that if the world has betrayed them, they have the power and agency to speak back to that betrayal and to challenge power. I really wanted to create

0: or I suppose like manifest a sense of collective momentum that I kind of was struggling to believe in myself. And I think this is where poetry can have a really important role, because speaking something aloud helps us make it real. And even though I don't always believe that we have the capacity or the power to change the world, I feel like speaking it into the air, it's a way of trying to call ourselves into agency and trying to strengthen our own voices and our own hearts, in the hope that, you know, maybe if those sorts of changes are out of the realm of our agency right now, we can keep hoping to inspire the people who are going to come next, and maybe they are going to be the ones who can affect that change if we just believe in them and keep making a world for them.
1: Who, or kind of what are some of the lessons that you have learnt from people in your life, maybe mentors or other Black creatives, that you think can, if we learn from those lessons, take us to a more content way of living?
0: I think when I wrote The Rot, I was thinking a lot about this deep period of grief and mourning that had been impacting me at the loss of this huge library of cultural knowledge, this huge wealth of elders who had guided and led particularly the community that I grew up in Western Sydney. So, you know, I was really shaped by the legacy of this generation of Blackfellas who in, you know, the middle of the 20th century had been coming in off of the missions and reserves throughout New South Wales that was slowly closing down or communities being moved into the outer suburbia. So thinking of my elders like Auntie Gloria Matthews and Uncle Wes Mahn and Auntie Charlotte Nipps and Uncle Greg Sims, you know, they created this world for me that I was raised into. And so when we lost so many of them in just this really concentrated period after I'd written Drop Bear and I'd had this experience of, I guess, like poetic success, which felt really, really weird and strange and foreign to me and very difficult to understand, the people that I would normally turn to help guide me through those experiences were no longer there. And then after all of that loss, then as well losing my language teacher, losing Drew Roberts, who had taught me Bundjalung, it felt really isolating and alienating. And I was very much in this period where I suppose I kind of just like really thought the whole horizon of leadership that I knew had just dropped out of the belly of the earth. And it took quite a long time to readjust for me, time in which I was like leaning on people who were closer to my age or a little bit older, my sister being one really strong example, before I actually sort of realized that in my own grief about their loss, I'd lost the perspective on what they'd actually built. And so that next generation coming up who have been shaped by their legacy and who will continue to grow that legacy and expand it, it's a really profoundly moving thing to see what looks like, you know, that hollowing out of the world start to grow new things and to grow new generations. So that was really like a very impactful experience for me over the last couple of years in terms of Black leadership. But I've always looked to literature and storytelling for guidance. And so there's always still this incredible inheritance that we all have of Aboriginal storytellers such as Udjirinu Nakul and, you know, the late Lionel Fogarty as well, being someone that it's hard not to think about when, you know, coming from my own poetic form, we try to talk about the continuity and the strength and the legacy of these creative practices. So we've always just had such staunch political messaging in Black poetry on these lands, and I really feel like the way that we keep that alive is through their work and by continuing to read and celebrate their work as much as, you know, as much as we do our living, emerging and coming up Black poets and storytellers.
1: We've heard the increased conversation about creatives in, you know, certain institutions and circumstances facing the suppression of their voice, facing the censorship of their work. What do you believe will be some of the biggest hurdles for Black creatives in the future in light of this?
0: I think we really have to think about how we create the environments of Black storytelling and not just how we create Black storytellers. This is something that I think people struggle with in this colony, to understand that Blackfellas don't just, you know, write poetry or write books, write novels or paint pictures, but we are also the audiences of our work. You know, often Blackfellas are the first readers of Black writing, and yet we don't get taken seriously as readers or as audiences of our creative practices. It's always assumed that we're writing for like a white audience, we're writing for broader Australia, and people are surprised when sometimes we want to take the space to nurture our own community as the first and most significant audience. So if we're not building these spaces and institutions that can support and foster the continued growth of both Black story and Black audience, we're always going to be subjected to the violence, the extractivism and the limitation of colonial institutions that want to tokenize Black voices, sometimes want to foster them, but usually always on their terms and usually always for consumption outside of our communities. So I really love seeing Black publishing houses. I love seeing Black writing programs, but we need to be doing more of that, and we need to be strengthening the spaces that currently exist. So when Blackfellas say that they want to write stories for their audiences first and foremost, it's not at a disadvantage of, you know, for the integrity and for the strength and the distribution of that work. They're not having to choose whether they can have an impact and have a career and then to also have Black audience being a part of that experience. And I think it's especially urgent and necessary when we're looking at this increasing scale of censorship and interference in the publications of our works.
1: We know what the past 50 years of Deadly have looked like for Indigenous creatives. What do you want the future to look like for Black artists and creatives 50 years from now?
0: I just want us to have so many resources at our hands, you know, like that's the incredible thing about these different traditions of inheritance that we can have access to, like taking what we want from the colonizers and repurposing it for our own uses, but also nurturing and remembering and bringing back and growing everything that's been taken from us. That's something that I think that we're really good at combining. And I want to see us doing more of that with real strength and integrity, but also so much with kindness. You know, one of the things, the really damaging things that I fear has been absorbed into our communities and especially into artistic communities by virtue of this instability that colonialism creates is you know, what's colloquially called the tall poppy syndrome. Like Australia loves that in its artistic culture. And it makes me so disappointed when I do see evidence of us actually internalizing that attitude and the shame that it creates. So I want to see us return to our ways of loving and nurturing and co-creating and always acknowledging that if it feels like there isn't room enough for everyone's voice, that's just when we need to start making the spaces and the stages bigger. So that's really what I want us to be doing. I want us to be growing with integrity and kindness to each other, because I know we're going to be good at whatever we do. That's just inherently a characteristic of Black excellence. We're always going to be good at this, but I just want us to be moving and growing in a way that brings as many of us forward as possible and doesn't leave us behind because of any of the hostilities that we've internalized living under settler colonialism, but is just about nourishing each other and nourishing the land right back with us.

0: you know. Like, I don't want to live in a world where in 50 years we've got books, but we don't have rivers that we can sit on the banks of and sit and read them on, you know, that we don't have the trees that we can be sitting under when we're telling each other these stories. I want a beautiful, healthy country where we all feel that we are still alive and that we belong to and that always will forever just have this capacity to keep growing.
1: That was Evelyn Araluen. She was speaking with Away's Ruby Ritchie as part of our 50 Years of Deadly series for NAIDOC. You're listening to Away, and this is Once Upon a Time by the Andrew Gurawiwi Band.

Andrew Gurawiwi Band there with their song Once Upon a Time. It was named Song of the Year at the National Indigenous Music Awards last year. And if you want to have your say on this year's Song of the Year, make sure to vote by heading to nema.musicnt.com.au. I'm Rudy Bremer. You're listening to Radio National, and it's time now for Word Up. Ngadi language comes from the desert country south of Balgo, an area known locally as Ngurupa, which translates as central country. And over the past 40 years, there's been a dedicated push from Ngadi people to get their language documented, ensuring that it'll be

0: spoken for time immemorial. 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
4: Ingat
3: sih. I tuai kuno station. I didn't go to school. My school with cattle and horse. Happened. I'm 86 old. I'm old man, and I'm still alive. All my made corn, all finished. All that Walmatari and Ngāti, Charo, all finished. Huh? I'm still alive. Here I. It could be Mangari. Like a banana, taste like a banana. When you cook them, sweet one, you are.
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0: That was Patrick Smith sharing some Ngāti language. Special thanks to Tom Enver and Aboriginal Studies Press for this recording. 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It was a massive team effort that spanned both hemispheres and raised questions about how Indigenous art and lives matter. So a huge congratulations to everyone who helped bring this story to life. Away was produced on the lands of the Gadigal by Ruby Ritchie and me, Rudy Bremer. Technical production by Roy Huberman. We'll have more Indigenous arts and culture for you next week on Radio National, or you can find us whenever you like on ABC Listen. It's also where you'll find Forged, Word Up, and our Titter program, Speaking Out. Until next time, I'm Rudy Bremer. Yalu.

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0: ABC News with Andrew Kaloupas. The body of a girl has been recovered in the same bay in inner western Sydney, where her father was found dead a few hours earlier. The search for the 7-year-old was launched after her father's body was found floating near a drifting boat off Bayview Park at Concord. Officers were told the man in his 40s was seen in the craft with a small child. The pair are from Westmead from the Westmead area in Sydney's west, and the girl's mother has been notified. Police say they're investigating whether the deaths are the result of an accident or whether they're domestic violence related. They say they received a call from the friend of a man expressing concern for the pair's welfare. The Department of Foreign Affairs and Trade has confirmed it's providing consular assistance to the family of a young Australian who's been killed in Pakistan and two other Australians that have been injured. The Pakistani Association of Western Australia says a 9-year-old girl from Perth was shot dead in the city of Chakwal on Wednesday night. It says the girl was travelling with her parents and younger brother when local police officers opened fire on their rental car after mistaking them for armed robbers that they'd been chasing. The girl's father and 11-year-old brother have been treated for gunshot wounds. Witnesses have described hearing a chilling scream at a popular eastern Sydney beach where a swimmer was mauled by a shark. An off-duty lifeguard pulled a 35-year-old woman from the water at Coogee before she was treated for serious arm and leg injuries. She's in hospital in a critical condition. ABC journalist Patrick Stack was at the beach with his toddler at the time. He says he didn't think much of the commotion until the shark alarm sounded.
1: As people sort of rushed from the water, you could see a gentleman on a sort of surf rescue boat paddling in reverse, trying to get a woman to shore. And he was eventually assisted by another gentleman on a big paddleboard and saw the woman being pulled from the water, looking in serious distress.
0: Pakistan's Prime Minister has announced that he expects the framework for a peace deal between the United States and Iran to be signed in the next 24 hours. Here's Tim Wharton.
2: Pakistan's Prime Minister Shahbaz Sharif, whose country has been mediating peace talks between Washington and Tehran, has posted on social media that we are closer to a peace deal than ever before, with finalisation likely expected in the next 24 hours. This comes after 3 months of conflict and after both the US and Iran had signalled this week that an agreement to end their war was close. The proposed memorandum of understanding calls for reopening of the Strait of Hormuz and lifting the US naval blockade on Iranian ports. Negotiations over Iran's nuclear program will take place afterwards, but there could be a stumbling block with Iran's Foreign Minister Abbas Araghchi stating that Iran has not accepted the dismantling of its nuclear program and wants to retain uranium in diluted form.
0: Workers have removed Donald Trump's name from the facade of the Kennedy Center for the Performing Arts in Washington. Crews worked through the night into the early hours of the morning, erecting scaffolding in front of the Kennedy Center and removing Mr. Trump's name. The removal follows a federal court ruling that only Congress can rename the venue, memorializing the former assassinated President John F.

0: Davu afterwards repeating their heroics against St Kilda with 2 4-goal runs to snatch the lead late and maintained it in the dying stages to move 4 games clear of fifth at 12-2 heading into their bye. Aaron Bryans, ABC Sport, Adelaide.
1: In the NRL, the Parramatta Eels have broken a run of 3 straight losses with a 15-12 win over Canberra, and Cronulla has beaten the Warriors 10-8. ABC News.
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3: 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What on Earth is coming up next? 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
4: The 2026 Men's World Cup of Soccer is about to begin, and in downtown Toronto, fans are ready.
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8: You know, I cried last year when they made it to the World Cup, but I'm so excited for June this year.
9: It's really inspiring. I like watching all of, like, the players.
10: I've been watching soccer since I was, like, really young, so whenever I watch it, I always envy the people living in the city where the World Cup is happening. So feeling the vibes in the city that you're living in is really, really cool.
4: Toronto and Vancouver are among 16 host cities in Canada, the United States, and Mexico. There will be 104 matches and 48 teams. And according to FIFA, 6.5 million people are expected to attend. That's a far cry from the first World Cup in 1930. Back then, only 13 nations participated in the inaugural tournament in Uruguay. One city hosted all 18 matches, and a total of 33,000 fans attended. So, Frank and Tessa, what are you most looking forward to watching this tournament?
11: Well, in terms of nation, I'm from the Netherlands, so, you know, you would like to, your country to do well, and I'm sure you feel the same about Canada.
4: And Frank?
12: Yeah, I am excited, of course, to see the Dutch team do well. We're always overconfident before the tournament. We always look for this one expert that predicts that we can win the World Cup. So far, we've come close, but we never won. And I'm also excited to see Curaçao, a country within our kingdom, participate. And I've lived in Morocco at some point, so I'm always keen to follow that team.
4: Okay, but for my guests today, the excitement is mixed with some uneasiness. Frank Housing is the founder of Fossil Free Football. It's a grassroots organization of football fans working to kick fossil fuel sponsors out of the sport. Tessel Middog is a professional footballer who currently plays for Wellington Phoenix FC in New Zealand. Frank and Tessel, tell me, what goes through your mind just thinking about how much the World Cup has grown?
12: When you look at it from the climate perspective, if you organize a World Cup on this territory with 16 cities so far apart, with almost no public transport between them, and all the flights that fans have to take from around the world to come to the United States, Canada, Mexico, and then all the flights in between the cities, it's quite ridiculous. And the climate impact is huge. It's going to be the most polluting World Cup ever. Probably the most polluting event that humanity has ever organized amongst itself. So that's quite shocking, actually.
4: Okay, Tessel.
11: I think as a player, of course, you want to compete in those big tournaments. And now more and more players and countries and their fans have the opportunity to go and play in those tournaments and follow their teams. But it does come at a cost, not just of the players, because the tournaments will take longer. There's more games involved, but at a cost of the climate and our earth as well. And that is something that, yeah, both me and Frank and many others alongside us feel like it's not taking into consideration enough.
4: Okay, before we go on, I'm Laura Lynch. You're listening to What on Earth, where we bring you a world of climate solutions. And on today's episode, why some say soccer has a fossil fuel problem. We're taking a look at how oil companies are becoming entwined with the sport, the impact it's having on players, and the future of the game in a warming world. Frank and Tessel, welcome to What on Earth.
12: Thank you.
11: Thank you.
4: Okay, Frank, there's some new research from a group called Scientists for Global Responsibility, which is predicting that the 2026 World Cup going on just in the next few days is on track to become the most climate damaging World Cup in the tournament's 95-year history. What are some of the reasons that people are giving the tournament that label?
12: The main cause of pollution, according to that report, is the fact that it's broadcasting oil messages and oil propaganda.

0: the biggest sponsor of this World Cup. It's the major worldwide partner, according to FIFA, is Saudi oil company Aramco. Saudi oil company Aramco is a state company. They want to protect their fossil fuel income. They are part of a state that wants to stop climate action, that is very active at climate conferences worldwide to stop climate action. And that gets the biggest stage the world has, which is the Men's World Cup. So that is one of the issues, and they try to calculate that, what the impact is of all the advertisement on emissions. Like, the more advertisement people see and the more normalized oil is at a product, that leads to more consumption. And the other big cause and the more direct emission from the tournament is, of course, all the travel. At other tournaments, we saw that stadium construction was a huge source of emissions, but at this tournament, we see it's mainly all the travel between cities. And FIFA decided that it wanted to have a tournament across such a major continent with such distances between host cities. It didn't encourage Canada, United States, or Mexico to come up with a more local bid. So that comes with consequences. And of course, a 48-team World Cup is huge. So the tournament has grown. It has never been this big. But you can organize a 48-team World Cup on a much smaller scale.
1: So Tessa, let's talk a little bit more about Aramco, the Saudi state-owned oil company. You were one of over 100 international women's players that called on FIFA to reconsider the sponsorship. Why did you feel the need to sign that letter?
2: Yeah, so me and more than 130 other professional female footballers decided that, yeah, we wanted to speak out and do that collectively rather than as individuals. They announced this partnership with Saudi Aramco, which, like Frank mentioned, is 98% state-owned with a very bad a track record when it comes to even lobbying against climate progress. But it's the largest oil company, the 10th largest gas company worldwide. But what stood out for us as female footballers was the treatment of women as well within Saudi Arabia, with there still being a male guardianship in place, widespread repression. There's a lot of women who peacefully protested against the way the state was doing things, like Manahel al-Otaibi, and she's still in prison, and there are many others as well. Another argument for us to speak out was the way LGBTQ plus people are treated within Saudi Arabia. It's illegal. And the women's, you have to understand that the women's football game has a different history than men's football. In Europe, it's been banned until 1971. That's not that long ago. So we have a history of exclusion, and therefore of activism, of fighting for our place within football. And therefore, now we've made so much progress, and there's Women's World Cups, and there's sponsorships, and there's broadcast deals. We want to make sure that it remains an inclusive place for players, for fans. And we feel like, yeah, the good work that we and our predecessors, the women that came before us, have done would be dishonored by partnerships such as the one that was announced with Saudi Aramco.
1: And it's been 2 years since you wrote it. What response did you get from FIFA?
2: So the letter was directed to Gianni Infantino, the FIFA president, and you are correct in saying that so far we haven't received a formal reply. This collective voice has been ignored, which, by the way, was signed by a lot of high-profile players, captains of national teams, lots of caps between us. So a clear disregard of these players using their voice. We'll try and this core group of women that was involved with this letter is going to try and engage with decision makers directly to try and understand how we can get a seat at the table, how players can get a voice, because that's what we ask for. Can we be involved in how sponsorships are made, which, you know, type of sponsors we're choosing as FIFA? Because we ultimately, as players, are the ones playing in stadiums where there's big billboards with Saudi Aramco around it. So we feel like we have a say and a responsibility as well to try and make sure that football is being used for good. So that always feels annoying that football can be such a good unifying force, but that it's used, like Frank mentioned earlier, to be billboards for very polluting and damaging companies that we don't feel like align with the history and the values of women's football and football in general.
1: Frank, Aramco isn't the only fossil fuel company to sponsor sports like football. According to a report by the New Weather Institute in 2024, oil and gas companies are spending an estimated $5.6 billion US on sports sponsorship.

0: the climate crisis. We often underestimate how concerned other people are, but around 80 to 90% of the world's people are really concerned about the climate crisis. And these oil companies know that. And they also know what we like most. We like sports. People around the world watch sports. The World Cup is the most watched event. If you see how excited fans are for their country, big or small, to go to the World Cup, you know that if you are part of the World Cup, you can directly reach the hearts of fans worldwide. And research shows that it's a very effective way of marketing your company. So that's why they're there. They're there to convince us that they're cool companies, that they're fine companies, that they're normal companies. One of the most outrageous things is that Aramco is going to sponsor the Young Player of the Tournament Award. So this young player is going to have an award, and he might live until 2100. That's not unrealistic. And this young player is forever going to have this award of one of the biggest achievements of his life. And it's sponsored by an oil company that's directly threatening his present, because he's had the World Cup impacted by climate change, and his future, and the future of his friend and his family and possibly his children. So yeah, I think it's clear why they're there, and it's also clear why we need to protest it.
1: Tesla, you've been a professional footballer for 15 years. How's climate change affected the way you train and play football?
2: I think growing up there wasn't in the Netherlands playing football there. There wasn't too many, I guess, weather events other than it at times being a bit cold in winter and games being cancelled because it was too cold and the pitch was freezing. Moving to Scotland between 2021 and 2024, played for Rangers in Glasgow. Definitely seen, or just in general, in the last 5 to 10 years, we've seen a massive increase in extreme weather events. But if I look at it from a football point of view, that's when more and more games got cancelled and postponed with those heavy weather events taking place and storms. And this last year I've played in New Zealand. There's one professional club in New Zealand competing in the Australian A-League. So there's obviously a different issue there with the heat, and especially in Australia. So they did a heat study last year on their A-League players, and where players took they swallowed a tablet and then or a pill, and they could see, I think, from the outside, what their internal body temperature was.
1: So you mean you absorbed it, and then there was some kind of a monitoring over the body that showed where the heat was most affecting you?
2: No, apologies. So it just showed the body temperature like at that moment in time. So at halftime, you could see that players had a 40 degrees centigrade body temperature, which is, you know, it's a state of fever. It's a state where you almost have to go to hospital. So they realized we can't play games at the hottest time of the day. So they would schedule games early afternoon at the peak sun hours. So at the moment, it's not allowed to play any games before 5 p.m., which is an example of a measure to try and protect players and fans watching. So that is, definitely something that on that part of the world is involved in those discussions about climate and how to protect football and the game.
1: What has anything happened to you playing in extreme heat? Well, I mean, aside from obvious discomfort.
2: Yeah, well, to be honest, unfortunately, I've been injured most of last season, so I haven't played in that Australian heat, but I have watched my teammates, and there's been games where there's been many cooling breaks, and I've watched the New Zealand national team actually playing a few months ago in the Solomon Islands, which is not that far, like north of Australia, and there were two cooling breaks needed, and they were playing every half. So four in total per 90-minute games, and there were players collapsing because of the heat strokes. So that was, I think, the first time that I, from the teams that I've been involved with closely, experienced what heat can do to you, and obviously it's impacting performance. And that is a big issue for ahead of this Men's World Cup as well, with temperatures rising above 26 degrees, 28 degrees, potentially even over 32 degrees. According to FIFA and FIFPro, the Global Football Union's own guidelines, that poses a real risk and threat to players and fans watching, and the performances will drop, which is not obviously what you want as a spectator watching the game.
1: So Frank, because of the tournament this time, hot, it's going to be very hot. We know that, especially in some locations. What should organizers be considering for the coming matches, for the sake of the health of the players and the spectators?
0: They should change the rules. We've been in touch with a group of experts, and they sent a letter

0: about 2 weeks ago to FIFA, urging them to change the rules before the tournament. FIFA now says they take action at a 32 degrees Celsius wet bulb globe temperature. And that's the sort of temperature that looks at air temperature, humidity, radiant heat and wind, sort of assess the physiological impact of the heat on the body. And FIFA only wants to take action at 32 degrees. And according to experts, that is impossible to justify, to use their words. And they say any match should be delayed or postponed until a later day at 28 wet bulb globe temperature, which is 4 degrees lower. And they want extra break at 26 degrees. And what we now see is that FIFA has breaks, cooling breaks at all these matches, which are also rather short. In 3 minutes, the body cannot really cool and you cannot do enough to cool the body. But their threshold to take other sorts of action is 32 degrees. And 32 degrees is just plain dangerous, according to those experts. And even at 32 degrees, FIFA is not... The system doesn't say stop the match, delay the match, postpone the match. That's still at the discretion of competition organizers. And those competition organizers have a lot of pressures upon them, whether it's TV, broadcasting schedules, commercial reasons. So I think the rules should be very clear. At 28 degrees Celsius wet bulb globe temperature, you need to stop the match, delay the match, postpone the match. And FIFA should just listen to the experts. And now they seem to listen to their own revenue considerations rather to what the experts tell them.
1: And just speaking about the potential climate impact on this kind of heat, the scientists from World Weather Attribution have looked at this and said that roughly a quarter of all the matches are likely to be played with very high temperatures. 5 games are expected during conditions of extreme temperatures, and that has actually nearly doubled since 1994. Does that surprise you, Frank?
0: No, it doesn't at all, because the world has warmed a lot since 1994. And we remember the 1994 World Cup in the United States as a very hot World Cup. I think it was a World Cup known among media or the football world since then as one of the hottest World Cups ever. And I think at the time, climate change was maybe not part of the discussion. But of course, the climate had already changed by then. And it has changed even more since then. And this research actually shows that having a World Cup with matches around in the afternoon is actually no longer possible in summer in the United States, Mexico and Canada, if you want to do it safely. Or you need to have a lot of space in the schedule to delay or postpone matches, but that's not what FIFA wants. So it's actually quite risky for players what they're going to do now, but also for fans, because many of the stadiums could be covered, and there's still stadiums that are open air in which it will be very risky for players, but some others will be covered, but the fans will be outside during the entire day. And then they'll be inside and they might have limited access to water, or the water might be very expensive. So I'm afraid for incidents with players, but also for incidents with fans. And the fans are not as fit as the players. The fans are not used to those temperatures and don't prepare for it. It's going to be a risky World Cup. And I'm a bit afraid FIFA is not prepared for it.
1: Can we just come back now, Frank, to the question of Aramco?

0: which is primarily owned by the Saudi Arabian government. Saudi Arabia is set to host the 2034 World Cup, 8 years from now, Men's World Cup. So
1: Yeah.
0: put that into perspective. What kind of climate impact could it cause?
1: So the state of Saudi Arabia, like organizing that World Cup will be mostly very polluting because they will construct a crazy amount of new stadiums. In terms of stadium construction, Qatar it was a huge World Cup, and Saudi Arabia will be even bigger. And Saudi Arabia is of course a bigger country, so you'll also see more flights between cities. But looking at it from a climate perspective, and also where we see with the current energy and fossil fuel crisis, I'm not really sure how the world looks in 8 years, and I'm not really sure what Saudi Arabia's place in the world will be in 8 years. So I'm not 100% sure that we will have that World Cup. And in terms of heat, of course, it won't be a summer World Cup, and it will be another winter World Cup, which will put an extra strain on players who now have a World Cup in the period that they don't have other matches. And as we've seen in the Qatar World Cup, it comes in the middle of the season, so it disrupts the entire football calendar in most of the world as well.

0: Tessel, you said football could be used for good. What is your dream then? What would a more sustainable tournament look like to you?
1: Well, picking sponsors who help, with the UN sustainability goals, who help towards a more sustainable future. Have a train company as a sponsor rather than an airline company, for example. Encourage positive behavior that will, help fans, help players, help the planet. I think there's a lot of examples of companies that do good out there. And I think as the world's biggest sport, you want to commit yourself to those sponsors, because we all learn, one of the things that I love about football is, it's not just about you, it's a team sport. It's entertainment as well. You want to entertain people with these, especially having lived in Glasgow and some of, my other clubs. But what football means for people and communities is a huge deal. So that power of uniting people from, all sorts of backgrounds and, that can be used for so much good. And the thing is, FIFA knows that. And, they use all these former, mostly men players to help promote the game. But, if we manage to take just 1% out of that top layer of elite football and bring it down to the grassroots and give better access and accessibility to young girls and young boys growing up from maybe less fortunate backgrounds. Like, that is the force of good that football can be in this world. And I wish that the focus was more on that. And like Frank was saying about, Saudi Aramco sponsoring the best young player in the tournament. Like, can we really take the younger generation into consideration when we think about sponsorships? Can we make them sustainable? Can we, make sure that, just like we had in 1970s, there were tobacco companies sponsoring football clubs and tournaments. Can we make sure that we don't, we've already made that same mistake, but can we make sure we try and stop that as soon as possible and realize the big importance of football on the global stage and bring about positive change. I've been a member of Common Goal, an organization, since 2016. It's for football players, companies, clubs, coaches, whoever is involved in the football game. So the idea is that you donate 1% of your gross salary going into a big pot of money that's then being helped and to support football for good companies, charities that are also linked to the UN sustainability goals. That is just a perfect example of how football can be used. And at the moment, at the top levels at FIFA, I don't think there's enough responsibility taken for the role football can play.
0: Frank, if football players and fans are concerned about climate change, what would you suggest they do?
2: I would say talk about it, speak out. Talk about it with your friends, your fellow football friends, that you're concerned about the climate crisis and that you're also concerned about how FIFA handles it. And if you're a football player, use your voice and find other players.

0: to use your voice with. Tessel Middag is a great example. We've seen a lot of other players in the women's game, and unfortunately a bit less in the men's game, but more and more. And if you team up and work together, you can be a very strong voice, and you can help change FIFA.
1: Frank Housing, Tessel Middag, thank you very much for speaking with me today.
0: Thank you so much.
2: Thank you for having us.
1: So we asked FIFA and Aramco for comment on Tessel and Frank's concerns. Aramco declined to comment, while FIFA didn't respond before our deadline.

0: Recently on the show, we talked about former Climate Minister Stephen Guilbeault. After almost 7 years as a cabinet minister and MP, he has announced his resignation because he doesn't agree with the government's actions on climate, particularly a pipeline deal with Alberta.
1: Looking at what we have in front of us, there is no way we can reach our 2030 targets. There is, unless there's a significant shift, there's no way we can reach our 2035 targets. And in fact, in the signed agreement with Alberta, it doesn't say we're committed to reaching carbon neutrality. It says something like we're committed to striving to. So even the government now recognizes that we won't be able, we won't even.

0: MPP, wrote from Fisherville, Ontario, to say, "In my opinion, it appears certain that if Alberta decides to leave Confederation, then the new government of an independent Alberta will move quickly to scrap virtually all environmental laws and regulations, including those that are currently somewhat limiting GHG emissions. This will cause a significant jump in the combined total of the GHG emissions from Alberta and the remaining territory of Canada." So Colin goes on to say he thinks Prime Minister Carney is right to do everything he can to keep Canada together, even if it means giving Alberta some relief from GHG regulations. Quote, "I would urge Guilbeault and other environmentalists to spend their efforts on helping the federal government to identify GHG control strategies that are acceptable to all jurisdictions and parties."
1: And here's another email. This is from Jeff Mann in Cowley, Alberta. He writes, "The Canadian government has no choice but to do the unthinkable and strike some compromise on climate, because our national security, sovereignty, and the very existence of beautiful Canada has been challenged by a hegemon that wants to break us economically and take us literally. Should the USA succeed and annex Canada, there would be no climate plan ever again for north of the 49th. Our great Canada would become an unregulated resource pantry. This is why we've seen a backslide on climate, for the push on projects to bolster our economy. It's not a choice, it's an absolute offensive shift and nation-strengthening compromise. Our national security needs a strong economy."
0: Okay, and here's one more email from Charlene Trelevin, who writes, "The fossil fuel industry is too strong, too rich, and too much of the country feels dependent on those jobs. People seem willing to watch the country burn rather than take an income cut. To defend the environment, we need a political solution for those who feel dependent on the oil industry, and that means providing education."
1: And thank you, Catherine, for bringing us those emails and those points of view.
0: You're welcome, Laura.

0: Patterns means water scarcity is a growing concern in many parts of the country. Take Manitoba, for example.
1: Drought affects the agricultural community significantly. So depending on how bad the drought is, when the drought occurs, I mean, it could affect obviously the growing season, so the quality of the crops. If we're not getting any rain, you know, obviously the farmers are not going to be getting very good crops. It can affect livestock, food production. You know, the pasture lands can be in very poor conditions. Even just trying to get forage and hay for cattle and sheep and other livestock can be extremely challenging in a drought year. And of course, for, you know, the everyday Manitoban, what we saw last year was the forest fire events. I mean, there was communities that were wiped out by the forest fires. You know, people couldn't recreate in the backcountry, so to speak. You know, the First Nations communities up in the eastern part of the province were significantly impacted by the forest fires last year.
0: But there are also solutions. We'll hear about a community in rural Manitoba that found a creative way to use a massive wetland to control floods and help farmers keep their crops watered during dry seasons. That's coming up on What on Earth.

0: So, Mike, you have been watching wildfires for a long time. How much have you seen the kind of fire activity change as the climate has changed?
1: So, are you suggesting I'm old? Or yeah, I've been watching fires.
0: No, just experienced.
1: I've been watching fires since the 1970s, and things have changed a great deal, and most recently with the record-smashing 2023 fire season. 4% of our forests burned that year. And then 2024 came along, an active year. 2025 started off like gangbusters and was giving 2023 a run for its money, but finished second place. 8% of our forests burned in the last 3 years. We've never seen 3 years like this in our modern day record.

0: Good note that Mike and I are speaking on June the 3rd. Okay, Mike Flanagan, Fire Guy, welcome to What on Earth?
1: Great to be with you, Laura.
0: You're based in Kamloops, which is in the BC interior.
1: Yep.
0: I'm kind of wondering, from your own personal perspective, how have wildfires changed kind of everyday life for you in that city?
1: So I've been here since 2021, and that was the year of the record heat. And, you know, Kamloops reached 47.3 degrees. Lytton, of course, reached 49.6 degrees. I have a sister in Tucson, and I tease her now that Kamloops is hotter than Tucson. And technically, I'm right, because the hottest temperature in Tucson is 47.2 degrees Celsius. So the heat the last few years, and the smoke some years. The thing about smoke is that you can be downtown Toronto or New York, and your place isn't going to burn down. However, the quality of your life could be in the tank for weeks because of smoke from a fire 1,000 kilometers away. And the more we know about smoke, the more we know it's really bad for us.
0: So, Mike, what are you anticipating for this year's wildfire season?
1: So, disclaimer first, no one knows the future. It will depend, our fire season 2026 will depend on the day-to-day weather and how many ignitions we see. However, there are some indicators that suggest how active a fire season would be. You know, we're already in June. We were off to a slow start, at least in terms of area burned, in part because winter kept its grip over much of Canada very late, and the snow cover was there. And of course, when you have snow, we don't have a fire problem. But the seasonal forecast for the rest of the summer looked like it's going to be warmer than normal for much of Canada, and parts of Canada will be drier than normal. And so that kind of sets the recipe for a wildfire. So yeah, I expect an active fire season.
0: So you created something called the Canada Fire Weather Outlook. And although a lot of this information is actually available from the federal government, your website aims to break things down so anyone can understand it, even if they don't have technical knowledge. And you also tell this bit of a story, kind of like a weather forecast that you might hear on the news about just what people can expect across the country. So can you tell me more about it?
1: So it's a 5 to 10 day outlook for fire weather. And you know, the reason I do this is kind of a first step for early warning system. We need to be better prepared. Emergency management has different phases: prevention, mitigation, preparedness, response, and recovery. But we're often too reactive and not proactive. And by having an early warning system, we can be better prepared and be more proactive. And so what I envisage is just a fire weather forecast, because the extreme weather, if we can forecast it, that's step one. Step two is, can we forecast where the ignitions will take place? And we're working on lightning ignitions, and there are models out there already. If we know where the extreme fire will be, where the ignitions will be, we can move resources ahead of time to those locations and then have a decision support system to quickly determine when a fire starts, whether it's a wanted fire or unwanted fire. And it has to be made in about 5 minutes, because if things are extreme, in half an hour or more, a fire could be a raging inferno and the horse has left the barn, you've missed your window to put that fire out. All fires start small, and that's your opportunity to put them out. But when and where possible, we should let Mother Nature play her natural role. Fire is beneficial at times. You don't waste resources on fighting fires that we should actually let burn. Whether, you know, this is done at the local community, regional, provincial, territorial, or at the national level, it's information we need to be better prepared to deal with the new reality. So if we can prevent one Jasper, one Fort McMurray, it more than pays for itself. And I think there's the interest to do it, it's the cost.
0: But there's cost and then there's cost, isn't there? I mean, if you can nip it in the bud, then you're not spending as much on the recovery part and the disaster itself.
1: Exactly. Because we find for many hazards, for every dollar you spend on prevention, it saves you $4, $5, $10, $15 down the road in avoiding catastrophic losses. The warmer we get, the longer the fire seasons are. We're seeing that. California talks about fire a year. We're not far behind.
0: Okay, so if we come back then to the weather forecasting tool, do you have any examples from recent fire seasons where this weather forecast like yours could have made a difference?
1: The heat dome in 2021. Meteorologists and fire weather personnel were saying, look out, look out, look out. And it came, and we had lots of fires. Yes, the Fort McMurray fire, it was

0: About the need for a national emergency response agency in Canada, what would that look like?
1: So a FEMA, a federal emergency management agency.
0: Which is what they have in the States.
1: And I think every G7 country except Canada has one. So I think we're the only one. And, you know, we do have like flood forecasting and hurricane forecasting center in Halifax. So it should be for all hazards, earthquakes, floods, fire, you name it. And be having a forecasting ability. Fire is a bit different than some of the other hazards in that we can do things to actually prevent it. You can't prevent a hurricane, but a fire, you can have a fire ban ahead of time, and that takes away those human-caused fires, which are preventable. So having a FEMA-type agency that you can, you know, have that forecasting ability to be proactive. We're often too reactive. And I'll give you an example. Let's say Alberta's on fire. Okay, they call the Canadian Interagency Forest Fire Center saying, we need more resources. Let's say Ontario can send a crew or a helicopter. It takes 3 days for that crew or helicopter to get to the fire. That's often 3 days too late. So having this forecasting system for weather and ignitions so that you can move resources ahead of time to those locations where we expect conducive fire weather and ignitions so that we have enough resources to deal with the situation rather than calling firefighters from Australia or New Zealand or even the United States, which will take 3 to 5 days or longer.
0: You must have given this idea to the federal government, and perhaps other people have. What kind of reception does this idea get of having a Canadian kind of FEMA?
1: It's been very positive, public safety and emergency management. They're very keen. It's about money, to be quite honest. Many departments, federal departments, have seen cuts, but science should drive our political decisions.
0: So when,
1: maybe I'm an idealist, but
0: there's nothing wrong with that. when we've talked about this largely in the context of government being able to deploy resources where they're needed, is there also a benefit to the tool for people? I mean, we know that we hear about evacuation alerts, all kinds of alerts, but could this tool be used to help people know when there's potential, how they need to respond, that sort of thing?
1: Absolutely. Okay. You know, I'm a physical scientist kind of guy, and so I talk about the weather and things, but, you know, I do acknowledge that, you know, the emotional toll, the stress on people, evacuations. You know, I mentioned 2023, there was over 200,000 people evacuated. And unless you've gone through it, you don't know what it's like to be evacuated, or unfortunately, if you ever lost your home. Yeah, it takes a tremendous toll. I often cite, you know, number of fires, hectares burned, and things like that. But, you know, the emotional toll, the stress on humans is important. This year, for example, there's been evacuations in Ontario, Saskatchewan, Alberta, British Columbia already. There's been homes lost in Sandy Beach, Alberta. So impacts are really the key thing here. So anything to reduce that human impact would be welcomed and would be part and parcel of this whole effort.
0: So what is your advice? I know it's early in the season, hard to predict all of that, but what would your advice be to Canadians who are looking to what we now call fire season and trying to figure out how to be able to respond to all sorts of things, not just the fire on their doorstep, but smoke, everything? What should they be doing?
1: Well, first, if you're in a fire-prone area, have a go bag to be ready to go. If there is a fire, look into the Fire Smart program. There's 7 principles. Some of them are common sense. Be aware of the situation, okay? Things like smoke, there are smoke forecasts on the internet now, fire weather forecasts. I just put out that national one, 5 to 10 days, updated every week. And there is no other publicly available national fire weather forecast like this. And that's in part why I did it. And it's a stepping stone to early warning system. If you have smoke, you know, follow the instructions from your local authorities. Use N95 masks. If it's really bad, avoid vigorous exercise outside. Air purifiers are reasonably cheap and they're very effective. So there's things we can do, but just be aware. If you see a fire, definitely report it right away because that's critical information. And just be careful with fire. You know, parking your vehicle on dead dry grass starts numerous fires across Canada. Yeah, respect it.
0: Yeah, Mike, our world has

0: and responding to things like wildfire. Abiquiut First Nation Chief Roderick Jr. Gold says this approach is part of reconciliation.
1: True reconciliation has to be driven and mandated by the community and by the First Nation. So today is a good sign for that. It shows what we're doing as a governing body for the Abiquiut First Nation is heading in the right direction with the support of the provincial government and the federal government. It hits all the metrics of success. It hits all the metrics for sovereignty and everything else that you may hear in the media. It also hits the true meaning of reconciliation.
0: This deal replaces an existing agreement that's only between the province and the feds. Now the nation will be at the helm in making decisions for the community, and it will have financial support from those other levels of government. Mandy Gull-Masty is Canada's Minister of Indigenous Services. She hopes this will be an example for others to follow.
2: This agreement is really setting the tone for what I am looking forward to see coming to fruition across the country. So they have been able to set a table, develop a relationship, trilateral agreement where they're going to be part of the decision making in emergency situations. We know that that is critical. Last year, for example, during the wildfire season, over 50,000 individuals were evacuated. There were some challenging conversations in that space. Now I foresee that here in PEI, because they're actively at the forefront of those discussions, they will be able to ensure the best decisions for community members.
0: Chief Gold says this agreement formalizes the leadership his nation is already taking.
1: We're actually doing the work on the ground, and to be recognized by the minister to have said that just shows that what the community is doing is working and it is legitimate.
0: The deal also provides guaranteed funding for culturally appropriate services, and that's something Minister Gull-Masty says can be key during emergencies.
2: I come from a community where our first language is Cree language. In emergency situation, very often we speak to our members in our own language. So there are these cultural components that people don't often take into consideration. I encourage every premier who is listening today to really look at this as an opportunity for them to move forward.
0: The plan is also to build up expertise within the nation, for example, access to heavy equipment, but also training in how to use it. And the minister is proud.
2: Proud to see that First Nations are taking their place at the table, voicing what it is they need to do for their members. Reaffirmation to me, like I said, First Nations know what they need to do for their members. We need to create that space for them to be part of this.
0: We've got a bit of time now for some other climate stories in the news this week. Around the world, mangrove forests are growing, no longer declining. This comes from new research published in the journal Science that looks at four decades worth of satellite monitoring of the forests worldwide. Zhen Zhang is the lead author of the paper. He says this research shows how conservation can help boost the mangrove forest's own ability to expand and recover.
3: So we show some early sign of success of restoration and conservation. So that's a story we want to convey. So not only about conservation by human beings, and mangroves have their own resilience to recover.
0: These mangrove ecosystems help buffer coastlines against the impacts of climate change, and they also store carbon. But they're under pressure from people and the warming planet. Wildfires in Canada's boreal forests are becoming an increasingly big source of carbon emissions. Now, historically, that was balanced out by snow falling on those charred landscapes, reflecting heat away from the earth. But now new research shows this climate cooling influence is diminishing, partly due to worsening fire seasons and declining snow cover because of climate change. And more wildfire news. Scientists at the University of Iowa say efforts to reduce ozone pollution are being counteracted by wildfire emissions. The peer-reviewed research compared ozone reductions seen from 2003 to 2015 with wildfire emissions from 2015 to 2024. Ozone is a big component of smog and can cause problems with breathing. The authors say there's an increasing number of deaths in the U.S. related to ozone from fires. And we have an update now to a story we brought you recently. The federal government is slowing down with proposed changes to the environmental assessment process. Ottawa said the changes would cut so-called red tape. It's all part of the push for major projects aimed at boosting Canada's economy. Environmental groups said the changes could mean the government would be able to bypass laws that protect endangered species, and that includes the southern resident

killer whales off BC's south coast. Critics also said the consultation period on the proposed changes was too short, just 30 days. The federal government has now extended that consultation deadline from June to July 22nd. And if you're looking for more climate news, turn to the What on Earth newsletter. You can subscribe to have it delivered to your inbox every week. Before we go, I want to share some personal news with you. At the end of June, I'll be wrapping up my time as a CBC correspondent and host, and this month marks 6 years of What on Earth and my time building, growing, and hosting the show. What started as a 9-week summer series has become an hour of climate solution stories on the airwaves and in your podcast feeds every week. The job has taken me to the United Nations climate talks in Glasgow, to Whitehorse to learn about efforts to save salmon, and to the top of a BC volcano in the Glacier Cap Mountains near Whistler to learn about geothermal energy, plus so much more. So I've decided it's the right time to move on to my next chapter. I'm really happy to say, though, that What on Earth will continue. The need for these stories is just as great as the day we started. And don't worry, you're not done with me just yet. We still have a few wonderful weeks left with some very special programming that I'm really excited to share with you. And this month won't be the last you'll be hearing my voice either. That's because this summer we're dipping into our show archive to bring you some of my personal favorite stories from the last 6 years. But we also want to share some of your favorite stories that I've brought to you over that time. Is there a moment, an interview, or an episode that stands out to you? Tell us about it. You can reach us by sending an email or a voice memo to earth@cbc.ca. Let us know which episode or which story or which moment and why it stuck with you, and maybe we'll play it again this summer. Again, that's earth@cbc.ca.

0: And that's all for us this week. The show was put together by Nick Logan, Danielle Piper, Vivian Luck, Rachel Sanders, Molly Siegel, Matthias Wolfson, and Catherine Ralston. And special thanks this week to Shannon Higgins, Anayath Singh, Cody McKay, Maggie Brown, and Mary Catherine McIntosh. I'm Laura Lynch. Thank you for listening.
1: You've been listening to What on Earth, where climate change and how to fix it, that's the focus. It comes to us from the Canadian Broadcasting Corporation.
2: Hello there, Scott Stevens from The Mindfield here. Walid Ali is going to be with me after the news, and we're going to be looking at last words. When human beings approach the end, what really matters tends to come into view. Insignificant things fall away, and we're left with what life has really been all about. This week, we're taking an unusual example, the example of the Prophet Muhammad addressing more than 100,000 of his followers. What did he say, and what does it mean for the rest of us? Let's find out together.
3: ABC News with Andrew Kaloupas. The Department of Foreign Affairs and Trade says it's providing consular assistance to the family of a young Australian who's been killed in Pakistan and to two other Australians who've been injured. Tim Wharton reports.
4: The Pakistani Association of WA says a 9-year-old girl from Perth was shot dead in the city of Chakwal on Wednesday night. It says the girl was travelling with her parents and young brother when local officers opened fire on their rental car after mistaking them for armed robbers that they had been chasing. The girl's father and 11-year-old brother had been treated for gunshot wounds. It's been reported that an officer who witnessed the family being robbed by two men had went to get a firearm, and when he returned, he mistakenly thought their vehicle was a getaway car and shot at them. The family's mother was uninjured in the attack.
3: Police have described the deaths of a young girl and her father as an absolute tragedy, as investigators probe whether or not the circumstances of the incident were domestic violence related. Here's Patricia Tiano.
5: Around noon Saturday, emergency services were called to Bayview Park at Concord after a passerby reported seeing a man's body floating in Parramatta River. The father is believed to be in his 40s and was reportedly seen on a small boat with a 7-year-old girl shortly before his body was discovered, prompting an hours-long search which ended in police divers recovering her body in nearby waters. The man who alerted police and allowed officers to use his boat to retrieve the father's body has been commended for his courage and bravery. Police say they received a call from a friend of the father expressing concern about the pair's welfare. They say the girl's mother has been notified.
3: Pakistan, which has been mediating peace talks between Iran and the United States, has said it expects an agreement to be finalized in the next 24 hours. The Pakistan Prime Minister said he was prepared for the truce to be signed immediately afterwards. More from the BBC's Joe Inwood.
6: This is the strongest signal yet that an agreement has been reached. Over the last 48 hours, first the Americans, then the Iranians, and now the Pakistani mediators have said they expect something to be signed this weekend. Prime Minister Shahbaz Sharif posted on social media that we are closer to a peace deal than ever before, with finalisation in the next 24 hours. But what he's talking about is not actually a full peace deal, but a memorandum of understanding that would reopen the Strait of Hormuz and most likely begin unfreezing Iranian assets.
3: Victorian opposition leader Jess Wilson says now is not the appropriate time to be doing preference deals for November's state election. One Nation leader Pauline Hanson says she's willing to work with the Victorian coalition to ensure Labor is voted out. She also says her party's growing membership base is strongest in Victoria. Jess Wilson has questioned the value of preference deals and says she's not been formally approached by Senator Hanson.
7: Well, when voters go into the ballot box, they have the ability to decide where they put their preferences. They decide where they put number one, and then they decide where they put their preferences after that. Whatever negotiations any party has at that point in time doesn't matter, because it's the voter at the end of the day that decides where their preferences go. But as I said, when we get closer to the election and we have a better understanding of the lay of the land, we'll have all those discussions as we do at every election.
3: Australians diagnosed with motor neuron disease after turning 65 say they need more government support to avoid draining their family bank accounts before they die. Here's political reporter Samantha Dick.
8: With renewed focus on MND following the death of AFL legend Neil Danaher, older Australians battling the same disease say they're being left behind. Many are diagnosed after their 65th birthday, meaning they're blocked from accessing the NDIS and forced to turn to aged care instead. The federal government recently announced new priority access for at-home aged care packages, but advocates say the funding needs to be increased to stop older Australians with MND being plunged into financial hardship or, in some cases, premature euthanasia.
3: England's preparation has been

0: Hello there, welcome to The Minefield. We try to, well, we negotiate things and we make certain things familiar. If you've been listening to the show over however many years, you might be able to understand what I've done there. If not, well, welcome aboard. That's the way these things roll. Waleed Ali is my name. Scott Stevens is my co-host. Hello, Scott.
1: Hey, Waleed. You know, when it comes down to, well, I don't know, brass tacks or whatever it is, we just kind of talk about what we want to talk about, and then we say that there's some degree of moral importance about it, and that seems to cover things.
0: That's right. Yeah. So then coming up with a slogan or a catchphrase or something to, I mean, that's just all arbitrary, really, isn't it? However, this is an exciting day because, so dear listener, to pull back the curtain, every now and again, one of us, usually Scott, comes up with, like has a brainwave, an idea where he comes up with a new, not just a show idea, but a series idea, or what might you call them, a genre idea, something like this. Throughout the years, we've done various things where let's just every now and again do a show that circles a particular idea or a particular theme. And Scott, you've been beavering away in your cave and you've come up with another idea, which, I mean, I'll just hand it over to you to explain.
1: So one of the things, and I'll just say it is a very, very recent, in other words, over the last 2 weeks, a large rite of Islamic observance that really got me thinking about this. So many people would be aware that the Hajj has just recently taken place, followed by Eid, the festival of sacrifice that then caps it off, that then finishes it.
0: Well, actually, it occurs kind of in the middle.
1: Kind of in the middle, sure.
0: But yes.
1: But there is something that happens that is marked in the middle of that, that just struck me with a degree of fresh power and pertinence recently. And that is the farewell sermon, as it's usually called, as it's sometimes known, that was delivered by the Prophet Muhammad in the year 632, so in the 7th century of the Common Era. And, I mean, there's so many things that are quite remarkable about it. We're going to get into the details in a moment, but just in terms of the actual setting and the pertinence, the power, the significance of the event itself, this was the Prophet's first and last full Hajj. He had not had the opportunity to undertake or to lead people through the full ritual. Again, we're going to get to that a little bit later. There is a clear sense on his part that something is coming to an end, that this may be the last time that he gathers with these people in this capacity, in this sacred place, at this sacred time, for this sacred festival. So on every count, there is the sense of finality. There is a kind of sharpening of focus. If time is here running out, then what is said now is important. And it just struck me, Waleed, the more that I thought about that, the many different ways that that act of approaching the end can go right or can go wrong. So approaching the end in one's life, I think, can have a really salutary double meaning. On the one hand, there is the, you know, what we might even call the terminus ad quem. This is just the end of it. This is the point where we step off. This is the point where something that we have known, something that we have lived, simply comes to an end. It's an expression, it's a reflection of our human finitude. But then there's the idea of not just the end of one's life as in the termination of one's life, the finality of one's life, but there's also the point, the goal, the telos. This is the reason for which one's life has been lived, and also purpose that one's life has been used to serve. And here we have, I think, this really interesting tension that any person who is, I think, even moderately self-aware will live with virtually every day. There is the tendency to live for oneself, for the goal or the purpose of one's life to turn inward upon itself. In other words, for my own satisfaction, my own comfort, my own protection, safeguarding my sense of self, my own indefinite prolongation. Not that I believe that I'm going to, you know, live forever in this life or in the form of this life, but rather I'm going to indefinitely put off the end. I don't even want to think about it. You know, so one of the ways that we can approach the end, it seems to me, wrongly, is by permitting our lives to lose track of what life is for, to allow those lives to then turn in upon themselves, which means approaching the end in a manner that is fearful and shrunken and shriveled and grasping. And the figure that keeps coming to me, Waleed, I don't know if the same goes for you, but I think about how Shakespeare's King Lear approaches his end. He's obviously coming to the end of something, and so he divests himself of the various portions of his kingdom. But that's not the terrifying thing that grasps, that grips the end of Lear's life. It's that he no longer has an appetite for truthfulness. He no longer wants to be told how things truly are. He's no longer nourished even by love. Instead, his life is propped up by falsehood and by flattery. Can you imagine a worse way of approaching the end than only finding nourishment in a steady stream of falsehoods and flatteries, and being so terrified of losing what one has that you grasp desperately after it? It seems to me that that way of approaching the end is the most damnable, the most pitiable of almost all ways to find one's life shrunken by ego to that extent.
0: Well, because it's a reflection of actually what's come before it.
1: Yes, exactly.
0: I think we must have said to each other on this show several times we should do a show about death. Mm. I guess maybe what we've done is now you've come up with the idea of an intermittent series about it. but the idea is that there is something of truth in death, isn't there? That it actually distills what life is about, or what it should have been about, or perhaps what you're saying here, what it has really been about.
1: Yes,
0: for
1: that's
0: you.
1: Right. That's right.
0: This is a pretty radical idea, actually, in the context of societies like ours that don't, you've spoken about, you know, deferring it indefinitely, not thinking about it. That's a cultural phenomenon now. Mm. It is very hard to have conversations about death. Any conversation about death, like a public conversation about death, to us is morbid rather than something that is formative and informative, and that injects everything that intervenes between now and death with purpose, with direction, with meaning, all these sorts of things. That life is only well lived when death is constantly in mind rather than forgotten about. So,
1: and in fact, Socrates said something pretty much exactly along those lines. I mean, he said that the whole aim of those who practice philosophy in the proper means is to practice for dying and death.
0: Hmm. Used to be, certainly any religiously imbued culture has this. I mean, you think of the phenomenon that is present in all kinds of Western art right through the Renaissance, where, you know, the memento mori, the skull that's on the table of a still life painting or whatever it might be.
1: And then the rich series of practices called the Ars Moriendi. This is how one dies well, on the understanding that the practice, the period that leads up to one's death is itself a kind of theater. Not a theater for performance, but a theater for exemplification. This is how one reaches the end well.
0: Mm. And the truth is told at that point.
1: Yes, and I think there,

0: there, if we think about approaching the end, approaching the moment of finitude and approaching purpose, if we think about this as the moment where that which matters ought to come most clearly into view, where our lives ought to expand at that point rather than shrink into graspingness and egocentrism. And we also, I think, should realize, and you just made this point beautifully, who we have been reveals itself at this particular moment. It's very, very, very difficult to enlarge oneself, to become something radically that one wasn't, and sort of to reach a certain degree of heroism. All of the habits that have formed us at this moment should actually, and so that's why, you know, the figure of the Prophet Muhammad is really interesting to me here. And I say this as a non-Muslim, so I'm going to defer to you in a moment. But let me just mention, Waleed, some of the other figures that I've been thinking a lot about. I mean, just consider, for instance, the last address, the last sermon that Martin Luther King delivers at Mason Temple in Memphis, Tennessee, on the 6th of April, 1968. He obviously didn't know that he was going to be assassinated the next morning, but he reflects throughout about the various threats that have been made upon his life. And at a certain crucial moment, he just said, "But I don't care about that anymore. Obviously, a long life would be great. Who doesn't want longevity? But ultimately, what I want to do is do the will of God." I mean, the discipline that leads to that moment, to be able to say that, not as a hypothetical, but as something in the face of these threats. But the one that also, that I've been thinking about a lot also, you know my deep love of the great African-American novelist Toni Morrison, wasn't exactly at her point of death, but she delivered a really significant lecture at Harvard University in 2012 called the Ingersoll Lecture on Immortality, where she said, you know, Western culture idolizes evil. We give evil the central platform. We make evil articulate. We make evil compelling, whereas goodness always has to bite its tongue. Goodness, she says, is behind the curtains. But she says, looking back, and this lecture that she gives is very much retrospective, looking back over the last 40 years, she said, "I realize I've become more and more invested in making sure that acts of goodness, however casual or deliberate or misapplied or blessed, produce language." And it just strikes me that to reach a point in one's life at the end, as we approach the end, the series of renunciation of egotism, of falsehood, of the small things that we might have panted after and chased after, and allowing those things that are most nourishing, that are most life-giving to others, that are most lasting and durable, allowing these things, even if unpopular, unfashionable, to take central place in our moral vision, that's a lifetime's work that leads us to that point.
1: You are listening to The Mind Food on Radio National. Waleed Ali's my name. Scott Stevens is my co-host. So in this series, I guess we'll discover as we do it throughout the year or years, even if we can afford to be optimistic, exactly what it encompasses. But we're looking here not just at final words before death or life, but anything that recognizes an end in sight. So I suppose conceivably it could be, you know, the end of, I don't know, a prime ministership or the end of, what would we say, a sporting career or the last work of an artist or knowing that that's what's coming or having a sense that that's what's coming. There's something about having finality in sight that I think is important here. We've begun, and I should make clear, this was entirely, you thought of this and you wanted to start particularly here, which is the Prophet Muhammad's farewell sermon. Or sorry, well, it's called the farewell sermon. It's a bit more complicated than that. Yes, there were things after it, but yes. I just want to know why, well, how does this even end up on your radar? And why do you think this is the place to start as opposed to, well, you've just given some other examples?
0: Well, simply in terms of historical significance, is there any figure that we could identify whose final words represented such a pivotal moment in the course of history or civilization? I mean, in every way, in the way that he speaks, in the way that he addresses his followers, the Prophet Muhammad, it seems to me, is signaling two fundamental things. And please correct me, I'm saying all of this as a fellow traveler.

0: as someone who is interested and nourished by this, not as an adherent. But on the one hand, the Prophet Muhammad is very much saying this thing that is coming to a close, this period of 23 years of revelation and of leadership and of struggle for survival and of the bringing about of a new way of life. This represents in every way a pivotal moment within human history, within the history of this region. As of this moment, this 23-year period, there is a before and there is an after. There is an age of ignorance, and then there is the initiation, the inauguration of a new way of life that needs to be characterized by very, very specific things. So there is that. There is a sense of this pivotal moment. Something new has come about here. Yes, with precedent, but something new. But then the other thing that really strikes me, Waleed, is that even coming to the end of this farewell sermon, where a kind of reiteration of that which is of greatest value is being spelled out, where he surely, surely must have had some clear sense of his own fidelity, of his own faithfulness in the task that he had been given. Even there at the end, there is still a moment of humble questioning. Did I fulfill this task? And so it seems to me that this bringing together of these two pivotal aspects, these two exemplary, salutary notions, one being there's a pivotal moment in history, there's a kink, there's a bend, there's a before and there is an after. And at the same time, that what is most important isn't the sense of the Prophet's own self that has gone along with the dispatch of this vocation, but rather its fidelity to the vocation itself, which leads to that questioning humility at the end, rather than chest-beating bravado.
1: So then let's get to what's really fascinating about it is the choice of themes that get addressed. And also who's being addressed. So this is, it's very hard to explain just how big a moment this is, because you are talking about a gathering of up to 144,000 people that have come from all over the place. Obviously, the Muslim community at this time is very new, but it does have extent. There are people in different lands now. They're not all in Mecca and Medina. The Prophet himself is living in Medina. He goes to Mecca to perform the pilgrimage, but there are other communities in other places. There are people who come to this when they hear that he's about to perform the pilgrimage, and he says it a few months out, that start camping outside Medina to make sure that they can go along with him, that they know when he's leaving and that they can go there. His sense of his own death is really clear, and there had been a lot of signs leading up to it. So the pilgrimage Hajj comes a couple of months after Ramadan, for example. And in every Ramadan, the angel Gabriel would come visit the Prophet and they would recite the whole Quran together every Ramadan so that it was all in order. And partly from this, we get the practice that Muslims still do today of reciting the whole of the book during the month of Ramadan and also other months. But in that particular Ramadan, which turned out to be his last, he was visited twice and he went through it twice. There's this series of signs that he is seeing that convince him that he's not long for this world. And so by the time he goes to the pilgrimage, everyone knows. They might hope otherwise, but everyone knows this is probably the end. And so there are people who are seeing him for the last time, or not the last time necessarily, literally, but one of the last times they'll get to see him. But there are also people in this crowd of 144,000 people who are seeing him for the first time.
0: Yes, that's right.
1: So it's all of these things at once. And here he is then having to deliver a message that will echo then into the future, because he knows this. He even says, he imposes an obligation on his audience to take these words to people who are not present today. And he says something very interesting about that. He says, they might understand it better than those who are present. So
0: yes.
1: What's really interesting about that is it's not just about being present to hear these words. It's also about understanding what lies beneath them, that there is a difference merely between hearing and understanding. So there is an understanding here that this is, if not a final statement, then among them, but also that this is something that is to echo. It's a legacy. It's something that's left. And it's in that context then, and I think the choice of themes become really, really interesting. I'm going to let you pick up
0: Okay.
1: There, actually, because we should point out there are variations in the reports on what exactly this sermon was. It does seem that he gave several sermons throughout the pilgrimage, but the one that gets the focus and that tends to be consolidated into a single text occurs on the day of Arafah. So this is the day within the pilgrimage where all the pilgrims stand at Mount Arafat and on the plain. This is a sacred place. It is the most sacred day of the year, and in a sacred rite, that is the pilgrimage that you only are to do one, only have to do once in your life. Mm. So it is the culmination of everything. Mm. And then this sermon begins. And so the question then becomes, well, what do you say? Yes. In that environment? What are the things? You can get into details about it, but actually in some ways it's just the choice of topics that becomes most fascinating here. So I'm interested in what fascinated you about that choice.
0: Okay. Look, let me just pick up on two really quick things, and I'm most eager to bring in our guest because I'm so eager to learn from you both in the course of this conversation. One thing that I do just want to point out, I mean, of course you're right to say that this moment, having gathered around and then departed a brief distance from Mount Arafat, this is obviously significant. And the very fact that this location is being chosen, as well as this time and this day, these all speak to the significance of it. But it is worth pointing out, I think, that it was only 2 years before this that you're going to have to tell me the best way of describing this, but that Mecca itself was peaceably conquered.
1: Yeah.

That the central structure of the Kaaba, the simple square structure in the middle that was supposed to have been built initially by Adam, the father of humanity, and then restored or rebuilt by Abraham and his sons, but then filled with idols and in many ways defiled, used as now a location of what we would probably now call sort of misinformation or delusion or ignorance. One of the points of returning to Mecca, which is also the Prophet Muhammad's birthplace, is to purify, to reclaim, to cleanse these sites, to relocate them in the center of a kind of spiritual geography. And it is significant, isn't it, that before leading these people to Mount Arafat, the Prophet also led them around the seven times around the Kaaba as itself a kind of enactment, a moral enactment of the centering of one's life around that which is central, in fact, to one's life. And then beyond that, the going back and forth between two hills, signifying Hagar's desperate search for water to quench the thirst of her dying son. So there are all of these forms of enactment and a kind of a refocus of one's life that are very important. So it then makes sense for this sermon itself to then further add to that refocusing. This is now what is central. This is what needs to be passed on. And look, the two things that really strike me here. One is, I'm so glad you mentioned the centrality of his mention of these words that I'm now going to speak to you today. Listen, therefore, to what I'm saying carefully and take these words to those who could not be here today. That's the way that it begins. And then the way that it ends is the prophet saying, all those who listen to me shall pass on my words to others and to others again, and may the last ones understand my words better than the first. There is something about what it is that he is going to say that is meant to be memorable, that is meant to distill in such a way that it can be grasped, that it can be understood, that it can be then passed on. In other words, to the very extent to which his own life has been the inhabitation of a sacred trust, he is now handing that same trust on to others to then exemplify in their own lives and then to bear to others. The centrality of equality of human beings in the first half of the sermon is remarkable to me. Not just social equality. So there is a proscription against the taking of revenge. There is the reiteration of the proscription against the extraction of interest, of riba, which is yet another way of oppressing others by depriving them of their money. There is the reiteration of the sacredness of what is one's own, one's life, one's property, one's honor. There is the reiteration of the common brotherhood, despite race, despite culture, of the various Muslims who are gathered here. There is the reiteration of the beginning of something new. The old days of ignorance and revenge are beyond us. There is a new thing here that ought to structure our life together. So it is equality that stems from the common ancestor and from the profession of the common, the one God, that is there front and center in the first, hence also the proscription, the refusal of idolatry and falsehood in one's life and teaching. But then what I find remarkable is that having done this act of kind of social equality, the reiteration of this commonality, this oneness at the beginning, it then moves in the second half. It's almost like there's a break in the middle. But in the second part, there is then the warning against having one's inner self tempted away by the influence, the whisperings of what he refers to as the shaitan, what in other traditions is called Satan. In other words, the way in which one's inner self can be lured away by small, seemingly incidental things. Maybe they don't rise to the level of idolatry and falsehood, but these are the ways that human lives can be separated from, can have their devotion to what really matters interrupted. And then from there, having the inner life addressed, the importance of keeping oneself secure, even in the small things,
then there is the reiteration of the larger

0: outward and inner habits that then need to be abided by in order to keep that life on track. I just find, Waleed, the structure of the entire thing, the movement from outer, the way that we see one another, the way that we live with one another, our obligations to one another, is then paired with this great superintendence, this great care for the inner, what it is we do even in our small things, in our daily habits, the way that those two things together are what constitute lives that can be defined by faithfulness.
1: Yeah, it's really well observed, because I think a couple of things are happening here. One is, and by the way, this is a bit of a finicky observation, but I think it's an important one, the way he chooses to address the crowd.
0: Yes.
1: He uses the, in Arabic, the phrase is Ya Ayuhannas, which means, which often translated as, O mankind, O people. Anyone who's familiar with certainly the Quranic language and Islamic language generally would know there's another formulation well available, which would be Ya Ayuhalladina Amanu, which means those who, O you who believe. So he immediately begins by talking about addressing this to humankind, even though it's only Muslims in the audience. And there's something there about identifying, I think, the crucial diseases that bedevil the hearts of human beings and that echo through and manifest in injustice throughout human societies.
0: Perfect. That's right.
1: Have up till now and will into the future as long as these things are not attended to or focused on. And that's why the choice of areas or themes is really interesting here, because he begins with your lives and your property are sacred, and he compares it to the place that they are standing in on the day they are standing in. He says, it is as sacred as this place and this day. And isn't that an amazing thing to stop and think about? That very often, particularly in the religious mind, that which is sacred is attached to things, places, that which is ethereal. He's saying, no, there is something else that is just as sacred here. That's the lives,
0: but also
1: and the property and the honor.
0: But also sacredness is attached to special things, to remote things,
1: yes,
0: to remove, to things that are out of the ordinary. So this intention, this determination to infuse the daily, even right down to how we spend, how one saves, how one distributes one's money, with the element of sacredness. I couldn't agree more. That really struck me.
1: I won't go into detail. Let me just sketch it.
0: Sure.
1: So it begins with the sacredness of life, the sacredness of each other's property, honor, trusts, and so on, right? The sanctity of each other. It talks about extinguishing blood feuds, so the human propensity towards conflict and violence.
0: And revenge.
1: It then talks about economic exploitation. Those who profit from the immiseration of others through debt, effectively, and through the accumulation of interest. It then moves on, really interestingly, to talk about men's domination of women and directly addresses men and says, fear God with respect to women. And in the context of men's relationship with women, they have rights over you and you have rights over them. That is that you are partners and you each have obligations towards one another. To understand, that is so radically alien to that society at that time.
0: That's right.
1: This is an important thing to keep in mind. And then it addresses racism. There is no virtue in a black person over a white person, or a white person over a black person, or an Arab over a non-Arab, or a non-Arab over an Arab. In other words, it goes all ways, it goes all directions. And do you notice in that phrasing, he talks about at the individual level,
0: an
1: Arab. Then you get into the stuff you identify later about the maintenance of prayer and all these sorts of things. In other words, it's identifying the main axes, if you like, of exploitation and injustice that human beings inflict upon one another. But it also says that that is inseparable from the tending to one's own moral fiber, the quality of one's own heart, one's own character, that these things are rooted in the individual heart as much as they are rooted in society, and that you have to attend to all of it. The choice of those themes at that moment and then the connection of it into integrated whole that is both vertical and horizontal.
0: Yes.
1: It's a really interesting choice, a decision to reference those things. We do have a guest though, and I think we should probably bring them in at this point.

0: You're listening to The Minefield on ABC Radio National. Waleed Ali is my name. Scott Stevens is my co-host. Scott, who do we have?
1: Our guest is Masheed Ansari. She's a higher degrees research coordinator and senior lecturer in Islamic studies at the Center for Islamic Studies and Civilization at Charles Sturt University. Masheed, thank you so much for joining us on The Minefield.
2: Thank you for having me, Scott and Waleed. There's so much to unpack there, isn't there? But I think a lot of what you and Waleed were talking about, I was just like nodding my head and saying, absolutely, yes. Look, your theme of the last words and really, I think as humans, beginning with the end in mind, that's so important. And of course, we see this in the Prophet Muhammad, peace be upon him's last farewell sermon. One thing that I just want to say is thinking about the fact, the significance of this, that, you know, here we are in 2026 on a radio show talking about this shows that these last words have come to us. They've indeed arrived to us. They've been delivered to us. And they've been delivered through various ways. Obviously, it's been significant for the Muslim community because they take the prophetic moral example, ethical example of these parting words. But more importantly, how this has been to a diverse community. One of the ways that I first learned about this last word, if I may share, is through my grandfather. My grandfather, before he passed away, you know, used to say in Farsi, in Persian, you know, and this is how we learnt about it. It's basically a snippet of the farewell sermon. And he says, in Farsi, he says, آخرین حدیث پیغمبر بگفت و برفت زمنبر پنج وقت نماز را بگذارید زیر دستان را منازارید. So basically what that means is the last tradition of the prophet, essentially the last words he spoke and then departed from the pulpit, that he said, in one of the places in the sermon, he talks about the prayer. He says, establish the five daily prayers, because really that's within the reach of an individual. Is sometimes you can't help those bigger things out there, but you can work with what's within your circle of influence. So he's like, you do your prayer, you do like the five prayers, don't neglect that. And then also be wary of those who are, you know, beneath you, you know, don't oppress those, whether it be your spouse or your children or whoever it may be. So he really cautioned against these two things. So this brings us to the question of the significance. And I also think that the Prophet Muhammad, peace be upon him, in uttering these words, all of those things that Waleed and you were talking about, you know, but the virtue is, what morality is, at the end of his life, and we're talking about 23 mission, as you said, Scott, you know, it took that long. But in this period, he was able to establish quite radically in that society a key faith of monotheism. And even in the last pilgrimage, the Abrahamic message should be reiterated. So yes, we are talking about Prophet Muhammad, but really he is emphasizing Abraham in his whole entire pilgrimage, in these rituals. And what was Abraham's message? It was about the oneness of God. So Muhammad's message, in a way, is a re-echo of the Abrahamic message. He really is saying, here we go, it's the oneness of God. And also, in addition to that, as Waleed was talking about, yeah, ayyuhan nas, why is he reiterating this in this last sermon repetitively? Oh, you humanity, to emphasize the oneness of humanity. He's saying that we're at a juncture in human history, 1400 years plus ago, at that moment when he was talking, that we need to move beyond tribalism. But unfortunately, I have to say in 2026, we still have to deal with tribalism at different levels. You know, we may think that we've moved beyond it, but I think in so many ways we get caught up with our own, you know, we box each other and it helps our egos to box the other. But he's inviting us, no, humanity is one. God is one. And in a way, he's saying religion is one. I know it's not like all kumbaya or that kind of thing, but he's not a perennialist in that sense. But the oneness of the message, and the Prophet Muhammad is really tying up in this last ritual, the Adamic message, coming all the way that the children of Adam, you know, all of humanity, we are one, and that God is one. And this religion's been one. And he's sort of saying that I'm this last brick. I'm at the cusp of this long journey of prophecy. And of course, my area and passion is prophetology and prophethood. And, you know, one of the scholars that I studied, Sayyid Nursi, he says, reflecting on the last sermon, he goes, when we think about this prophet, you know, Prophet Muhammad, you know, if he was a liar, imagine standing in front of this 100 plus, 140,000, as Waleed was saying, people, and then looking at them in the eye and lying. So he says one of the reasons why he's a truthful one, it's a testimony of his truthfulness, is that at that moment, at that sensitive moment of those last days, he's so very much firm in his mission and in his prophecy.

0: prophecy and in his prophethood. And so for Nursi, it's like this is a sort of a testimony of his veracity. And, you know, Islam sort of really emphasizes these aspects or qualities of the prophets. And the prophet was really obsessed, even with that last question, when he looks up in the heavens and is like, have I done my duty? And the people say yes. He's obsessed about whether or not he did due diligence to his role as a prophet. So these were
1: and
0: my thoughts.
1: And he ends with the prayer, oh Allah, witness that, mm-hmm. that I've done this, and that they've attested to that. Mm-hmm. Because what sits above all of this is the notion of accountability. I mean, you think, for example, about the passages in this sermon where he's admonishing men with respect to the rights of women. Mm-hmm. In all of these cases, he's talking about examples where people have the capacity to exploit one another. And in the case of men and women, that can happen out of the view of everybody in the most private spheres. And so just as he is wary of whether or not he's discharged his obligation because he knows and he tells his audience, his followers, his companions, he's telling them, you will be asked about this. You will be accountable. When he says, do you testify that I've sent the message? He's worried about his own accountability before God. And he's also worried about their accountability because they're going to be asked about whether or not the message was delivered to them. And if it was, then suddenly that imposes obligations on them. But when he addresses the issue of women and the mistreatment of women, he begins with fear God with respect to women. That is, you, even just by dint of biology or strength or whatever, you have a power that in this world can be unaccountable. Do not think it's unaccountable. It is accountable in the most severe way. When you're addressing an audience like that, with that beginning, that lands in a way that no other way into it can, if you see what I mean.
0: Yeah,
1: but the other element I want to raise, and this is, I don't mean to get finicky here, but I think it's important detail, is the forswearing of self-interest. So he begins by saying, your property and honor is sacred until you appear before your Lord, as sacred as this month, this place, so on. Return the things that are entrusted to you to your rightful owners. You will meet your Lord. You will be answerable for your actions. So that's very direct. But he talks about the blood feuds are now extinguished. This is a tribal society where if someone was killed in a feud with another tribe, then there would have to be reparations of some sort and so on. It creates this cycle of vengeance. And he stands up on that day and he says, it is under my feet. That is, I've crushed it. It is over. And he says, and this is the important detail, he begins with the blood feud surrounding Amir ibn Rabi' ibn Harith. That is the child of his cousin. He begins with what's owed to his tribe. He says that is the first one that is extinguished. Then when he comes to extinguishing all interest-based transactions, he says they are over now because people had interest-based loans from previously and they would make money. They were still outstanding. They were still to be paid. He comes along and he says, that's done. It's over. You no longer have to pay those. You have your capital returned, but that is it. And he says, and I begin with Abbas ibn Abdul Muttalib. That is his uncle. So his uncle had made a lot of money through interest-based loans. And so he begins the extinguishment with his tribe, with his family. There is something in there that is, I think, of really important moral consequence, that in order to establish a principle, you need first to impose it upon yourself. You need first to enact it. If you're going to appeal to humanity as one and start talking about human beings as inherently equal, as distinguished only by their consciousness and their devotion to God, and that's it, not by their race, not by their lineage, not by their tribal affiliations and so on. If you're going to extinguish tribal feuds, if you're going to extinguish economic exploitation in the form of interest-based transactions and so on, he very explicitly goes out of his way to forswear his own interest in these things, to forego them from the very start. Without that, I think it's arguable that it doesn't have the same moral force.
0: Yeah, absolutely. And that's a leadership quality that he exemplifies there. You know, one of our PhD students is talking about researching transformative leadership and how he was able to achieve this in 23 years. I mean, you know, Bernard Lewis, so many others have contemplated of it. It's really in of itself as a social change. It's to be studied. But like you said, Waleed, it's absolutely the fact that he lived what he preached. You know, it wasn't just preaching like you do this, but he actually lived and started with himself And sometimes it wasn't easy for him to follow the book, the revelation or the law, but he certainly did it and led the way for change. But it's also important to understand why these last words are significant. We really need to be familiar with the Prophet Muhammad's life. So as a plug-in, you know, one of the books that I recommend is Martin Ling's, because it's based in the original Sira sources, The Messenger, and because you then get a real feel for what it is. What was his life like? What was his mission like? And then in context of that, then we get a real feel for, as you said, all of these, why is he then leaving with these statements? And if you think about it, as Scott said in the introduction, the crux of these two key core themes around is the relationship with the divine. So what we left with essentially is the relationship we have with the creator and then the relationship with the creation. So the mu'amalat. And in these social transactions, then yes, it's like how you deal with your spouse, how you deal, you know, with the neighborliness, which is the Abrahamic ethos. Again, it's a very Abrahamic thing. It's in the Judeo-Christian tradition, and it's certainly emphasized here by the Prophet Muhammad, peace be upon him. And then all the other things as well, you know, the racialism and all of that. It's all about the relationships. That's really what's in our hands, isn't it? How we can behave with virtue and ethics and morality is seeped in our, as you said earlier, Wally, the vertical relationship we have with God, and then that, you know, how we then treat, how that manifests in our day-to-day affairs. And that's not easy because, as you said, the nafish, you know, in Hebrew, but the nafs in Arabic, the ego comes in the way. It's difficult. It's not easy. You know, why would you be careful at your bank account to not accrue interest? Only if you really truly believe in these words. And it's, if you go by self-interest, you won't do that. But it's really, it's something moving beyond the self. And this is what the last call of this from the Islamic tradition, the Prophet Muhammad is positioning himself. Look, there's nobody else coming after me. Humanity is at a level now where here it is. You've got the book. You've got the example. Go ahead, make sense of this. You can do it. And these are the guidelines. And the guidelines are for a universal human community. You know, tribalism is not the way anymore. And I often think about this, and I think today we really are troubled with tribalism. It just looks like another nationalism or nation state. But the modern nation state, I mean, you know, we can really be critical of it. I mean, there's a lot of flaws around that. I think the world moving forward, we really need a unifying force that brings together beyond culture, beyond creed, beyond language. I think where the climate, where the environment, where the world resources are at the moment, we just can't operate with this solo type of, we're going to hover around Arab nationality or a Christian nation or a Muslim. It's just, to me, I think it's a call for humanity. It's relevant to today. And the application of it is that we better pull ourselves together. And because the earth and the resources that we have, the environment requires and necessitates a world that is codependent. We're interdependent people. And we better arrive at it. And if we operate by self-interest and box each other out, we're just going to bomb our way out into hell, aren't we?
1: The voice you hear there belongs to Masjid Ansari, Senior Lecturer in Islamic Studies at the Centre for Islamic Studies and Civilization at Charles Sturt University. You're listening to The Minefield. Waleed Ali, my name. Scott Stevens, my co-host.

0: Scott, I'm interested in this aspect of the vertical and the horizontal. We've spoken a lot about this on the show. I think we have possibly different perspectives on this. What strikes me as really interesting is the way in which the vertical makes the horizontal not just important, but sacred.
1: Yes.
0: And I was thinking as I was listening, it's the most obvious thing in the world, but the word in Arabic for that which is forbidden, haram, mm-hmm. is the same word as the word for that which is sacred. So, for example, you know, you mentioned the Kaaba, the central mosque in Mecca. The most sacred place in Islamic history, or in the Islamic tradition. The Arabic phrase for that is al-masjid al-haram. It's that which is sacred. So when it's talk about you, the blood or the property of someone else is forbidden to you, it's forbidden because it's imbued with a certain sanctity. I just wonder if there is something you'd like to reflect upon in that relationship between the vertical and the horizontal. Because I think if we have a difference, it's probably been that you're more horizontally minded in the way you want to talk about these things, and I'm more persuaded by the vertical.
1: I mean, I don't necessarily want to accentuate the difference at this particular point, because I think the way that the two of you have described it has been perfectly wonderful. I think probably the thing that I want to underscore here is that sacredness means it cannot be my possession.
0: Yep.
1: This is not something over which I can lay proprietorial rights for my own usage. And, you know, Masha, you were talking a moment ago about the objection of this sermon, the objection that this makes to the very logic of nationhood, the nation state, which tends to be a kind of zero-sum logic. As long as we have all that we need, the sacrifices borne by, or the hardship undertaken by, or the immiseration experienced by others is of either lesser or of no consequence. And by filling human life with this quality of sacredness, you know, there's nothing idealistic about this. It just means that there are things in my life that I cannot simply wield as a tool in the service of the pursuits of my own end. And so it's striking to me, the idea that interest isn't just the gaining of wealth. I mean, Aristotle would refer to it as the ritual of money making through the acquisition of interest. I mean, Aristotle would even refer to it as a form of theft long before Marx did. This idea that interest isn't simply me gaining more for my own sake, but it is in fact a form of theft. It is taking that which is properly the purview of somebody else for their benefit. In other words, these are things that are given to humanity as gift. And as soon as I exert some kind of proprietorial right over that, and this, I think, this idea of giftedness, Waleed, this is probably where I would want to underscore the dimension of verticality. You know,

0: There are things in life over which we simply cannot choose. There are realities in life into which we are born. And every attempt that we make to try to assert ourselves over and against those realities can only be forms of egotism and violence. And this is, I guess, the question that I wanted to put to the two of you. In the middle of all of this, you know, there is this social transformation that's taking place. You can feel it all through the words of this final sermon. And in the accounts, you can, in a way, experience it through the series of rituals and processions and circumambulations that took place before this. There is a vast social reordering that's going on. And then right in the middle of it, the Prophet Muhammad says that the shaitan, the Satan, the tempter, the one who wants to lead astray, he's lost all hope of leading you astray in this land. In other words, a certain social transformation is taking place, habits of life.
1: So in worship, so he's lost all hope that you're going to, you know, return to idolatry.
0: That's right. So where is the attention being directed instead? It's being directed at the ego. It's not being directed simply at your commerce or your patterns of worship or your forms of warfare. Now it's being directed at your soul, at your nefesh. It's being directed at that point in yourself where you begin making those incidental decisions every day to give in to egotism, to give in to selfishness, to relinquish or renounce your obligations to others, to treat all things that exist as if they exist for you and for your own sake. And it just strikes me, with everything else that's going on, that he would draw attention to this, can we refer to it as the chink in the armor? As the particular vulnerability? That with all of these other huge things that are going on, almost world historical transformations, it's at this point, at this moment of weakness, the giving way to the ego, where all these things can begin to come undone.
2: Yeah, look, I love that. And I think that hints that is what makes it relatable and powerful. It's almost as if the Prophet, peace be upon him, is, you know, understanding what our inner worlds are like, you know, because he is a human just like us. And he's experiencing these things in his own self. And hence in his last parting words, you know, the final sermon, this significant pilgrimage, he's parting with these sort of caution. And we have this thing, as Waleed said, we have the shirk kabir and the shirk khafi. So the big one is, you know, you won't fall into that big idolatry, meaning that, okay, it's if you have sense enough and rational mind and you can, you know, reason, then you can come or perhaps arrive at existence and the God's existence and oneness. But then he goes, the shirk khafi that he's warning us about is those, as you said, those subtle things that really creep into us, our daily lives. And these are how we relate to each other and how, you know, even this morning, if I can be personal, maybe I shouldn't, but, you know, like making breakfast for the kid, my son and my husband, and you can get annoyed with them, you know, and it's just sort of like watching yourself in these little moments. This is the thing. And the thing is that we don't know when that last moment will come for us. It's not about being morbid, but The Prophet actually encouraged this. He encouraged a mindfulness, contemplative life that constantly remembers death. He advises us to do so because, you know, and today Stephen Covey talks about begin with the end in mind. Why? Because it's in these little moments where we are tested and where the nafs wants to just, you know, lash out and the emotions or whatever it may be, but to just forego the self. And this is when the development happens in each of these little moments with our children, with our spouses, with our colleagues at work, you know, with our neighbors, you know, being tolerant with them, not just tolerant, being gracious with them. So yeah, I really agree with you there, Scott, about those little points and how significant they are.
1: And interesting that the element of ego really runs through all of the great transgressions, right? In tribal feuds, there's egotism involved in that. The consumption of interest, the enrichment of interest at the expense of someone else, there's ego in that. The formulation on racism is really, to my knowledge, it's the first time anyone formulates the issue of racism like this. I don't know of any precedent for it, but no virtue or nothing, there's nothing better. An Arab is not better than a non-Arab, a white's not better than a black, et cetera, et cetera. What's that? That's the ego of one's own inherited circumstances.

0: circumstances, right? So all of that is there. And I think beneath that lies a broader, perhaps even more radical idea that the ills of the world, though, that we see in whatever huge form they take, they're really just the physical manifestations of spiritual diseases.
1: Mm.
0: And that ultimately those realities are the things that have to be attended to if those things are to be vanquished. And, of course, as you go through the list of things he warns about, could we say anything other than they are abundant in our in our world today? I mean, it's almost like the hit parade of things that are destroying humanity.
1: Mm.
0: So it's very well distilled, I think, and worthy of reflection. Masheed, we are out of time, but it's been so great to speak to you today. Thank you so much.
1: No worries. Thanks for having me on.
0: Masheed Ansari, Senior Lecturer in Islamic Studies at the Centre for Islamic Studies and Civilization at Charles Sturt University, our guest for this week's edition of The Minefield.
2: And we will include both the text of the Prophet's farewell sermon and also links to some of the books that Masheed referred to on the webpage for this episode.
0: And if you want to go down a real rabbit hole, you can find all the different variations of the text if you want, but we'll leave that to you. The text that Scott's put up there does capture the core and the ones on which there is certainly most agreement on the content of that sermon. That's it from us this week. We'll be back next week on Radio National, but you can listen to us anytime you like in the meantime on ABC Listen. See you soon.

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6: In 1776, the American colonies declared their independence from Britain. And July the 4th is the country's birthday. So join me, Nick Bryant, for our America at 250 series. Conversations on how the past continues to animate the present with historians and thinkers such as the legendary documentary maker Ken Burns. 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

0: ABC News with Andrew Kaloupas. Pakistani officials have opened an investigation into the reported fatal shooting of a 9-year-old Australian girl. Here's Tim Wharton.
1: According to local media reports, the girl's family had been robbed while visiting Pakistan's Punjab province on Wednesday local time. The family from Perth drove away as police exchanged fire with the alleged offenders, but officers mistook their car for the suspects and opened fire. 9-year-old girl was killed while her father and brother were injured. They're being treated in hospital after undergoing surgery while the mother escaped uninjured. Pakistani authorities say they've launched an investigation into the shooting. Australia's Department of Foreign Affairs and Trade says it is providing consular assistance to the family.
0: Police are investigating whether the deaths of a young girl and her father in a bay in inner western Sydney on Saturday was an accident or domestic violence related. Here's Patricia Tiano.
2: Emergency services were called to Bayview Park at Concord just before midday after a passerby saw a man's body floating in the water. Upon arrival, police boarded a vessel belonging to a member of the public to retrieve his body. The man, believed to be in his 40s, was reportedly seen on a small boat with a 7-year-old girl shortly before his body was discovered, prompting an hours-long search, which ended in police divers recovering the girl's body in nearby waters. Police also say they were contacted by a friend of the man who was concerned for the pair's welfare. Officials say the girl's mother has been notified.
0: Witnesses have told of their shock after a woman was mauled by a shark at a beach in Sydney's east. The 35-year-old was left with serious injuries to her arm and leg after the encounter at Coogee Beach and was taken to hospital in a critical condition. The beach has been closed until further notice. ABC broadcaster Fran Kelly was in the water when the attack occurred and says it all unfolded quickly.
3: People were yelling at me, saying, get out, get out, get out. And then one man waded in and grabbed me and pulled me out. And so I knew there'd been an attack. I didn't see the shark, but when I got out, I went to the shore and people had gone in to pull this woman out and I could see the shark bite, which was big. Iranian.

0: Australian officials have ruled out signing a memorandum of understanding with the United States within the next 24 hours, contradicting claims by Pakistan's Prime Minister, Shahbaz Sharif. Pakistan, which had been mediating between the two sides, had said an agreement was close to being finalised. With more, the BBC's Joe Inwood.
1: We are not talking about some sort of grand solution to everything. We're talking about an extension of the ceasefire by 60 days and kind of the reopening of the Strait of Hormuz and some other agreements around lifting of sanctions, maybe unfreezing of assets. Basically, what we're looking at is putting the diplomatic situation back to where it was before this war started. The critics of President Trump say that he will have achieved precisely nothing other than causing a vast amount of disruption and destruction, and actually the negotiating positions on his key issues will have been exactly back where he was before he started this war.
0: Federal Assistant Energy Minister Josh Wilson says there's no place for white supremacist views in Australia after neo-Nazis attended a One Nation fundraising event in Melbourne Friday night. A 22-year-old man who was detained by police outside the event told reporters he supported Pauline Hanson, who he called the Great White Hope. Josh Wilson says division is not the answer to the challenges Australians face.
2: There's no place for that division and prejudice in Australian life. It's not our way. It doesn't reflect the sort of cohesive, compassionate, sensible, courageous nature of Australians to punch down, to try to find ways to divide ourselves.
0: To sport, and round 14 of the AFL continued at the Adelaide Oval, with Sydney forced to dig deep to overcome a resurgent Port Adelaide. The Swans were down by 15 points at half time before eventually recording a 3-point victory, 14-9-93 to 13-12-90. Sydney midfielder Isaac Heaney told ABC Sport that coach Dean Cox's half time address was the catalyst for the comeback.
3: Our energy was our

0: Fungus is taking nature's fight to an invasive species, and a bit later on...
1: So as the ball moves through the air is going around each side sort of equally. So you can kind of think that the air will push the ball around, but if it's pushing it left and right equally, then the ball will go straight.
0: The FIFA World Cup gets underway, but is the beautiful game more of a science than an art? An ovarian cancer drug, which has been dubbed a biological missile, has just been made available on the UK's National Health Service. It's called mirvetuximab, and it delivers chemotherapy directly to cancerous tissue, rather than the whole body. It's hoped that it will reduce side effects associated with some cancer drugs and will also help to prolong the lives of some people who have the disease by helping to treat disease that has become resistant to traditional treatment. I've been speaking with Dr. Rao Miller, who ran the clinical trials at UCLH, about how ovarian cancer has traditionally been treated and what this new biological missile involves.
2: We usually treat with a drug called carboplatin, which actually works very well. But with time, the cancer becomes resistant to the carboplatin and other types of chemotherapy. So we call this platinum-resistant ovarian cancer. And it's really been a really challenging group of cancers to treat.
0: And how have you gone about trying to tackle that?
2: What we've done is we've looked at ovary cancers and we've looked at, do they have any markers or proteins that are unique to the cancer cells that you don't see anywhere else? And what we found is in ovarian cancer, particularly advanced ovarian cancer that was resistant to the treatment, a significant proportion of the cancers had a high expression of a folate receptor. So this is something that's expressed on the outside of the cancer cells, but we don't find that anywhere else. And that made that an attractive target or something to look for a treatment.
0: It's basically the cancer cells are waving a flag that you can see chemically. But how can you exploit that then to make the treatment more targeted?
2: So there's a class of drugs called antibodies, and these are molecules that attach to the flag that you described. So they stick themselves to the cancer cell. And if the marker or the flag is on the cancer cell and not anywhere else, then you're delivering that drug straight to the cancer cells. So what they've done is this technology whereby you combine an antibody with a chemotherapy molecule. So what you're doing is you're getting this molecule which homes to the cancer cell, it sticks onto the cancer cell, and then attached to it on the tail is this really potent chemotherapy molecule, and it delivers that into the cancer cell. So then you get the chemotherapy within the cancer cell, it damages the cell, causes the cancer cells to die, but it doesn't go anywhere else in the circulation. How that compares to normal chemotherapy is when we give people chemotherapy, normally it goes everywhere and then you get the side effects, the hair loss, the sickness. But this targeted chemotherapy just goes into the cancer, so you get lots of cancer cell death and much less side effects.
0: And does it bear fruit in that way? So when you actually subject this to rigorous clinical trial, do you see that being manifest and also solving the problem you set out to solve, which is when these become resistant to traditional chemotherapies, this begins to make the cancer respond again?
2: Yes. So the first question, do we see that? So in lab studies and in pre-studies before we got to human clinical trials, we saw that that's where the drugs went. The drugs were delivered into the cancer cell. And then in practice, when we give these drugs to patients, we see a good result. So compared to standard chemotherapy, in many more patients, the cancer shrunk. So they had the tumour shrunk on the scan. So people feel better because they have less cancer there. And importantly, it translated into improved survival. We increased survival by 30%, which is the first time we've ever seen an improvement like that in this group of very hard to treat cancers.
0: It certainly sounds encouraging. The thing with cancers is that they are a moving target, as you alluded to, but also they're a mixed bag. Some cells do have these magic markers that you can see. Some naturally won't. So are we really just kicking the can down the road a bit with this? Because all you'll do is select out cancer cells that don't have that flag you're using, and we're back to square one.
2: So that's a very interesting question. So for this particular drug, they needed quite high levels of expression. So we wanted at least 75% of the cancer cells to have a reasonable level of this flag. So that's the first thing to say. So most of the cancer cells will have this marker. But actually with these drugs, we see quite a neat thing called the bystander effect. When you get the chemotherapy in the cells that have the marker, it causes the cells to die. That chemotherapy spills out into the adjacent cells, which maybe don't have the marker, and causes them to die too. it's not a cure. We're not curing people with this, but we're able to control the cancer for a long

0: for a period of time than with conventional chemotherapy.
1: Given the benefits you've seen, is there a case then for not waiting until a person fails on all the existing treatments before you do this? Is there a case for doing this from the get-go and hitting it really hard with something extremely targeted like this? Does that buy you anything?
0: We're already on that, Chris. So there's trials ongoing with this drug and other drugs with other targets, which are perhaps present in more people with ovarian cancer right from the offset after diagnosis and after surgery. Hopefully, over the next couple of years, we'll see some results from these big studies to see whether actually, if we use these drugs earlier on in the disease course, do we have a better outcome or a bigger improvement?
1: And how do the patients fare on them? Do they find them
0: Well,
1: better and more tolerable?
0: yeah, they do in general. So when you look at like the studies and what they say about quality of life, they do say it's better. But on a day-to-day basis, I think the most important factor is that the patients do tolerate these treatments well. They're not without their side effects, and some of their side effects can be slightly different from what we see with chemotherapy. For example, sometimes you can get some irritation in the eye and some blurred vision and have to use eye drops. But in general, these treatments are better managed. Patients get on with them better than they do with chemotherapy that we use. And particularly in this group, in this setting, the standard treatment that we used was weekly chemotherapy, and this treatment is 3 weekly. So that's a huge gain in terms of time back for patients and time away from the hospital, which is really important.
1: Brilliant news. Rowan Miller there at UCLH. For decades, astronomers believed that black holes grew from a collapsed massive star, and that meant that galaxies inevitably already existed by the time that was happening. But recent findings from the University of Cambridge suggest that this might not actually be the case. Astronomers have been able to measure the mass of a black hole appearing as a distant little red dot dating from when the universe was just 700 million years old. This black hole is entirely on its own and absolutely enormous, far too big to have come from a collapsing star. So it suggests that some black holes formed first and then gathered a galaxy and a cadre of stars around themselves. Here's Ignas Georgibalis.
2: So the backdrop to this and all current studies of black holes in the early universe was that we still really don't know where the supermassive black holes that are at the centers of galaxies, for example, the Milky Way has a black hole that weighs as much as 6 million suns, and we still don't know where these black holes came from. So one of the main goals of the James Webb Space Telescope was to actually observe black holes that existed when the universe was very young, a fraction of its current age, and then try to figure out where the current supermassive black holes came from.
1: How far back in time are you looking with this study?
2: So about 12.8 billion years back. So we're looking at the universe when it was just 700 million years old.
1: How do you know you're that far back in time?
2: So this requires a concept called redshift. So essentially, what was noticed back in the 20th century was that distant galaxies appear to recede from us, and that recession velocity is proportional to its distance. So that was the first hint that the universe is expanding. And then basically, if you can measure the redshift that's caused by that recession velocity, then you can figure out how far away something is. And since light is traveling at a finite speed, for example, it takes light 8 minutes to reach Earth from the sun. Well, it takes well over 10 billion years to reach us from very distant sources. And since we know how old the universe is now, we can then know how old the universe was when the light was first emitted.
1: And what are you imaging from that far back?
2: So for this particular study, we were focusing on a very interesting black hole that was already spotted in the early universe. And the interesting thing about it that people who first spotted it notice is that it does not seem to have much of a galaxy around it. So normally you would expect to see, well, that far back, you would still see a fuzzy blob. But in this case, the object appeared to be a perfect point source.
1: And how do you know it's a black hole at all?
2: So the main clue was in the spectrum of the object. So we were looking at the colors of light coming from that object, and we saw that the colors effectively that correspond to the emission of hydrogen show signs of the hydrogen gas moving at very high speeds, which is generally only seen when the gas is interacting with a nearby black hole and swirling around in its powerful gravitational field.
1: Does the speed at which all that gas is moving, you can use that to work out, therefore, how big the entity is?
2: Yes, well, essentially that's the meat of the study, is we use the speed at which the hydrogen gas is moving in that system to directly work out the mass of the black hole.
1: And what is its mass, do you think?
2: 50 million suns.
1: And is that big in the black hole continuum? Would that be a big black hole?
2: It's about 10 times bigger than the Milky Way's black hole, but there are larger black holes seen in the early universe.
1: Now, that's much bigger than any star, as far as we know, could be, isn't it? If you had something 50 yes. million times bigger than the sun. And our current idea about the origins of black holes is big stars, they get to the end of their life, they explode and then implode into a black hole. So does this mean there's another way that black holes can form without a star blowing itself up?
2: Yes, this has been suspected when those other large black holes were seen at similarly early times. So what separates this black hole from the others is that it does not seem to have much of a galaxy around it. When we look at the velocities of hydrogen gas, they look like the velocities of the planets in the solar system, where further gas further away moves slower. So that suggests that all the mass is concentrated in the black hole. Whereas if you look at a normal galaxy, most of the mass is not in the black hole.
1: Mm. So where did it come from then? What do you think, or theoretically, hypothetically, how could an entity like this form?
2: There are two ways that we discuss that seem to survive this measurement. So one is that under certain conditions, if you have a gas cloud, you can have the cloud collapse directly into a black hole that would then have less to grow to reach a very large size, and you could still have not many stars around it. So that's called the direct collapse black hole model. The other one that is even more exotic is that under some currently very theoretical physics models that talk about what happened when the universe was just born, predict that you will have black holes that have formed all the way back then. So potentially those what's called primordial black holes could have made this object as well.
1: Is that because during its younger phases, the universe would have been greater densities of gas? So the likelihood of them being able to fall in together to produce a sufficiently big mass that could then lead to a black hole was greater in likelihood than it would be, say, today?
2: Yes, that operates also for the direct collapse black hole ideas. For the primordial black holes, people say that when the universe was born, the gas was not evenly distributed in it, because if it was, then no galaxies would have ever formed. So there were clumps that were denser, and then under some models of how those clumps were generated when the universe was born, some of them would have been too dense to form anything else but the black hole.
1: Does this suggest then that one possibility is that the early universe gets a whole bunch of big black holes and they act as a sort of nidus around which galaxies then form? Is that how we think you end up with a situation as we see today with galaxies like the Milky Way with massive black holes sitting in their centers?
2: That is one possible mechanism, and it likely does operate. It's not just based on this measurement. As I've mentioned, there is currently quite a few other teams that, well, they haven't done the same observations that we have, but other channels also point to this being the case.
1: It just completely blows my mind to think that we are seeing all the way billions of years back to a universe that was just 700 million years old. It's absolutely incredible. Ignas Jorgbalis there, that discovery just out in Nature. You're on ABC Radio National, and this is The Naked Scientists with me, Chris Smith. Still to come, the science, technology and psychology behind the FIFA World Cup. How is it powering the beautiful game? Before that, though, to the ground under our feet. During World War II, the UK was invaded not by marauding German forces, but by a new moss species called the heath star moss. Since that time, it has inexorably encroached across the environment, turfing out native plant species as it grows. You can find it everywhere, from bare soil and rotting tree stumps to covering cracks in tarmac and even on thatched roofs. But 4 years ago, while he was on the Isle of Wight, George Greif, who is now based at the John Innes Centre in Norfolk, noticed patches of dead moss on a cliffside, and he took some samples away. His post-mortem revealed that the cause of death was a killer fungus that appears to have adapted from life on a native moss species to take on the invader, as Rachel Ralph has been hearing.
3: So we found a moss dieback fungus. So this is a fungus that basically kills an invasive species of moss. This moss is called the heath star moss or tank moss. It's an invasive species that arrived in the UK around about 1941, they think, on military equipment. It's kind of really spread insanely since then, occupying a lot of different habitats across the country.

0: It's a generalist species, so it's able to grow in a lot of different places, but it's particularly bad on heathland and sand dune ecosystems.
1: When did you first observe this fungus infecting the moss?
0: It's quite a long story. I think I'd been seeing it and collecting it since about 2017, but it was quite a tricky fungus to identify, so I kept kind of seeing it and throwing it away. But about 4-ish years ago now, I started finding a lot of it and noticing a lot more of it and kind of looking for it specifically, and realized it really is kind of basically in every heathland, at least that I was looking in, and started to study it in detail then.
1: And when you examine the infected moss, what do you actually see? Does the moss change colour, or is there any patterning at all?
0: Yeah, so this actually forms, well, this term seems to be liked in the news article, fairy rings of death. So this is like brown patches of kind of holes in the moss, which otherwise forms these very lush, dark green, thick mats on the ground. It doesn't allow anything else to grow, but the fungus is basically forming these holes in it, which are like these rings that grow outwards. They're brown, the moss is dying. There's like a white fluff on the tops of the leaves of the moss in the frontiers of the infection as it spreads outwards. So it's quite striking, actually, and you can see it in well-developed fungal populations, at least quite easily with the naked eye.
1: How do you actually know it was the fungus killing the moss? What kinds of methods did you use to determine that?
0: Yeah, so initially we kind of just take a sample, take it home, look at it under the microscope, under a compound microscope, and see what's going on. And then we identified it was a fungus. But as I mentioned before, it's quite a tricky fungus to identify, and it doesn't have many features that allow it to be identified just by its appearance. So actually, the thing that really helped a lot with this was DNA sequencing. So I was able to take some of the fungus, put it in a tube, sequence it, and that revealed that it's actually in this genus called Bryoscyphus, which is a group of moss-killing fungi. So that kind of helped. And then eventually started connecting with other people who'd found the fungus in France and the Netherlands. And we really put it all together and sequenced everything, found it was all the same, and put a description together.
1: Do you know exactly how the fungus is killing the moss?
0: The fungus seems to be growing inside the moss cells, so it kills it from the inside. It also grows on the surface of the cells, so it seems to produce structures on the outside as well. So it's really kind of attacking it in both ways, probably with chemicals and physically with its mycelium as well.
1: So, of course, this fungus is infecting the invasive heath star moss species, but do we need to be worried that the fungus can also infect other plant species that aren't causing a problem to the environment?
0: Yeah, so the fungus doesn't grow on, well, you'll be relieved to hear, it doesn't infect humans, doesn't infect animals, it doesn't infect other plants as far as we know, except for one other moss, which is a native moss species related to the heath star moss. However, it doesn't cause as severe symptoms in the native species that we've observed so far. So that's why we think maybe the fungus is native and was growing on that moss, just happily living its life. And then when the invasive species came, it hopped onto the invasive species. That's one idea. It could also be the other way around, which would be a little less thrilling.
1: Yeah, that would be quite concerning. Do we also need to be concerned that maybe some of these mosses have a mutation that protects them against the fungus, and then they spread their spores, then suddenly we have both an invasive and a resistant moss species growing?
0: Yeah, I guess it is a concern, but you've got to realize the moss is reproducing sort of the whole time and creating, it has quite a lot of genetic diversity that it is constantly adapting and in theory could become resistant to the fungus. But on the other hand, the fungus is doing it as well. So I think what would probably happen is one of these kind of co-evolutionary kind of arms races where if the moss changes, the fungus will change and vice versa, and they'll keep following each other. So I think the more likely thing we'd have to worry about is if the fungus is able to spill over and infect more vulnerable native mosses that are related to the heath star moss, but not the same one.
1: And is that what you're planning to look at in the future?
0: Yeah, I've recently moved from working in the kind of museum sector where we're kind of using museum specimens like a kind of time machine to look in the past to see whether the fungus was on mosses before the star moss or the tank moss arrived in the 1940s. So we have these specimens and we can look. It's quite difficult and time consuming. We've given that a try. What I'm doing now is kind of working in the lab and trying to see how many different species.

0: species of moss related to the heath star moss are susceptible to the fungus, try and work out its mechanisms of infection and learn a bit more about it. We can sequence genomes. There's quite a lot of exciting and kind of cutting edge science we can do on it.
1: It's an interesting story, that, isn't it? George Greif, and he carried out that research at the National Museum of Wales in Cardiff. Blue Origin officials have been assessing the damage caused after its New Glenn rocket dramatically exploded in Florida with a force verging on that produced by a nuclear weapon. The fireball occurred as Jeff Bezos's company was carrying out tests in the run-up to using the rocket to launch a batch of satellites for Amazon. Space scientist and author David Whitehouse has been telling me about it and the impact that it will inevitably have on NASA's lunar aspirations.
2: We're not quite sure what happened. I mean, we know there was an explosion after the main engines were firing in a test. So they'd already ignited the main engines. But what happened subsequently to cause this enormous fireball, we're not quite sure. But the thing which struck me is that the energy in this fireball was equivalent to about one-tenth of a Hiroshima nuclear detonation. It was an enormous explosion, and it shows you how much energy you have to use to get something into space, because that explosion released the energy in a few seconds, and it's completely wrecked the launch pad.
1: Yeah, I was going to say, it focuses your mind when you think about that amount of energy being unleashed all in a fairly small space.
2: Yes.
1: So, yes, there was fallout for the launch pad then.
2: Oh, the launch pad has been completely wrecked. Launch pads aren't just pads of concrete. They are highly complex pieces of infrastructure. They have lots of tubing, lots of pipes going in, bringing in fuel, different types of fuel, bringing in water, taking water away, the electrical components. Damage beyond repair. The blast radius of damage extended more than a mile. So this is a major problem with getting this launch pad back together again. And the only comparison we've got is what happened to SpaceX 10 years ago when a Falcon rocket exploded. And that was a different type of explosion in the sense that it occurred at the top of the rocket and not at the bottom. But it took them a year to get the pad back straight. Some people have said there is a golden lining in this, in the sense that the pad which was destroyed was a fairly old-fashioned pad, and it was modified to deal with New Glenn. Now they've got a chance to really upgrade the pad so that in the future, once they get over this, they could perhaps have easier, swifter launch rates. But no doubt at all, it is a major disaster for Jeff Bezos and for the American space effort to get back to the moon.
1: David Whitehouse there. You're on ABC Radio National. This is The Naked Scientists with me, Chris Smith. And now for the rest of this week's programme, as the FIFA World Cup kicks off, we are wondering how a science and technology driving this global showpiece. The first Tri-Nation FIFA World Cup is getting underway in Canada, Mexico and the USA, where 48 teams are going to play 104 matches to be crowned ultimately the greatest international side on the planet. Argentina are hoping to retain the trophy that they lifted in Qatar in 2022 after a dramatic penalty shootout, but the bookmakers have France and Spain as this year's favourites. Today, we're going to explore the science, technology, physiology and fan psychology that underpins this global showpiece. And we begin with Rachel Ralph, who's been visiting what is arguably the birthplace of modern football.
3: I'm standing at Parker's Piece in Cambridge. Next to me is a football monument titled 1848 Cambridge Rules, a memorial to the 11 rules written by the students of Cambridge that year to unify the game. However, it wasn't until 1863 that a group of representatives came together to lay down the original 14 rules of association football. 160 years on, football has developed into the most popular and lucrative sport in the world, with the World Cup being reportedly watched by more people than any other sporting event. But what is football without the famous ball itself? With me now are Hugh Hunt, a professor of engineering at the University of Cambridge, and Alex Grantham, a former Oxford City goalkeeper, to help explain the physics of the most recognisable ball in global sport. So is it true that you can kick a football further than you can throw it?
4: Oh, I reckon you probably can. kick a football further than your throw, because your leg is longer than your arm, so you probably get more speed out of your leg. What do you reckon, Alex?
5: If I want to get the distance, ball's down, and I need to get it to a player over the halfway line, fastest will definitely be to kick. Only reason I wouldn't is if the ball's in my hands already.
4: But, I mean, we're just over the road here is Fenner's cricket ground. I reckon if it came to a cricket ball, you wouldn't want to kick a cricket ball. But if you had a cricket ball, I reckon you could throw a cricket ball further than you could kick a football.
5: I may not be an expert in physics, but I can confirm I would not kick a cricket ball.
4: That's fine.
5: I definitely would not want to do that. I think a lot of it must come down to the ball itself.
3: So, talking about the physics, we're interested in seeing what happens to the football when you kick it without spin or with spin. So Hugh's going to kick the football, and with our resident goalkeeper, he's going to try save the ball. But firstly, Hugh's going to kick it straight without any spin, and we're going to see what happens.
4: Oh, that was lucky. Yeah, so that was pretty straight, and you just didn't have to move, did you? And it kind of goes straight, not spinning. It curves through the air because of gravity, but doesn't curve left or right.
3: What actually happens around the ball as you kick it straight?
4: So as the ball moves through the air is going around each side sort of equally. So you can kind of think that the air will push the ball around, but if it's pushing it left and right equally, then the ball will go straight.
3: Shall we see what happens when you add a bit more spin to the ball? That was pretty straight again.
4: I did my best. I've got an idea. Let's swap roles. Alex, who can spin a ball.
3: Yeah, that's a good idea.
4: Give it to me, right?
3: Yeah. Well, that was a good say when we say a cyclist.
5: It had a lot of shape. I didn't really think how much power I'd put on it, but he did get to the ball, and that's what matters. What you definitely say is a right-footed player like myself will get more right-to-left curve naturally when you kick the ball and you're putting more spin on the right-hand side of the ball versus a left-footed player who would have the opposite effect on the other side. So for the left curve, I'll be using my left foot.
3: He was nowhere near that. That was a lot of spin.
4: He might be a professional footballer, but he didn't get that to curve.
3: There was some curve on that.
4: There was a bit of curve.
3: So what happened around the ball then to get the curve on that?
4: Right, well, if you've got a ball which is spinning as it moves through the air, then, the air kind of likes to stick to the ball. And if the ball is spinning, then the air will be dragged around the ball in one direction. And that kind of throws the air off to the left if the ball is moving to the right. And it's kind of like Newton's third law. Every action has an equal and opposite reaction. That if the air is swung around in one direction, the ball has got to move in the other direction.
3: And is there a name for this effect?
4: Yeah, it's called the Magnus effect, a bit like Magnum ice creams, but I think I'd prefer the Magnum.
5: And when it comes to the backspin, that's actually quite useful in football. When you're trying to put the ball over the top, but you don't want it to run over and out of play, you will get under the ball just to give it a bit of backspin so that it just sits nicely once it goes over.
4: One of the things about spin is it's not only the spin through the air that matters, but when the ball hits the ground, it can, if it's really spinning, it can move left or right or forwards and backwards on the ground. And also, if it hits the crossbar when it's spinning, then funny things happen. Now, you may remember the Frank Lampard disallowed goal.
5: Certainly do.
4: So what happened was that the ball hit the crossbar,
5: yep,
4: and started spinning. It went over the goal line. It came back up and hit the crossbar again and came out.
5: Yes.
4: And the only reason it came out was because of how much spin it had got from having hit the crossbar. And if it wasn't for the spin, the ball would have hit the crossbar, gone, bounced in and carried on and hit the net.
5: So
4: it's the spin that brought
5: fault.
4: It out again.
5: It's physics' fault that England got
4: it's
5: knocked out of the World Cup.
4: Physics' fault. Physics' fault.
5: You heard it here first.
4: And it was amazing just how much column inches there was in the newspaper the next day. And there wasn't one mention of angular momentum.
5: Shocking.
4: Shocking.
5: Shocking.
3: So in terms of the curve of the ball, can you add more of a curve or less of a curve, depending on speed, for example, or the weight of the ball? And I know, like, in golf, the air temperature does have quite a big effect on how far the ball actually goes. Does that have an effect on football as well?
4: Well, so air density is affected by temperature and by air pressure and humidity and things like that. The denser the air is, then the more the curve will be. And you have to have, to get curve on a ball, you have to have forward speed and spin And then lightweight balls will curve much more easily than heavy balls. I've got a lightweight ball here. I'll

0: Alex can have a go at this. I've got a lightweight ball. Okay, give that a kick.
1: It's completely different.
0: It just...
1: And it gets caught in the wind. Interestingly, it doesn't go with much distance at all. You'll put the same amount of power into the heavy ball as this light ball, and the light ball will probably go about a third of the distance, but in a huge different angle.
0: Mm. Yeah, so the weight of the ball matters. And, I mean, in the old days when they had leather balls, the balls on a rainy, wet day, they'd get really heavy. Must have been quite hard to curve them.
1: Yes, and to head them especially. I definitely wouldn't recommend that once it's soaked up the water. I will say a lightweight ball when you're playing is very noticeable, and it's an absolute pet peeve of mine because they change balls per tournament. So, for example, in the FA Cup, we were playing with a different ball than we would in a National League competition, and teams often choose to train with that ball because it moves and interacts in such a different way.
2: Alex, as a goalkeeper, when people are taking a free kick, what goes through your mind? Because obviously the ball could go in any direction with all this spin that we've been talking about. So what are you thinking when you're facing this free kick?
1: Angles play a huge part, and it's all subconscious. I'm not going to pretend that every goalkeeper is a master of physics, but you are looking at how they can get that ball up and down over your wall. You're also looking at if they're a right or a left footer, then they're more likely to put curl on in one direction or another. So you have to position your wall in a way that prevents them to getting it up and down and around.
2: And finally, the most important question, is it coming home? Is football coming home?
1: Football is coming home.
0: Finally. Well, look, I grew up in Melbourne. I'm pretty sure that it's not coming home.
1: we'll bring it on a tour. When we come and play the Ashes, we'll bring it with us, the World Cup, and then you can see it in Australia.
3: Rachel Ralph in conversation with a slightly pessimistic Hugh Hunt at the University of Cambridge and professional Oxford footballer Alex Grantham in goal. They're explaining the physics of football. So we've heard about the ball, so let's now consider the other key component in the game, and that is the players, of course. The World Cup doesn't begin just with the referee's whistle, but with weeks, months and years of planning for the people who are going to kick the ball about. And something that has really changed in recent years is the application of data science to match preparedness and fitness. All kinds of metrics are being collected these days, and players are even tracked around the pitch by GPS. The aim is to build a numeric picture of performance that enables coaches to spot and fix problems early and keep their teams in tip-top condition. Physiologist Tom Brownlee is a consultant advising on ways to do this. He's also an assistant professor in applied sports sciences at the University of Birmingham.
4: Daily monitoring is something which has increased massively over the last 10, 15 years. Now it will take lots of different forms. So you will see them wearing what looks like a sports bra during training. So that will be looking at their heart rate. They'll be wearing a GPS unit between their shoulder blades, allowing the coaches to understand exactly how much distance they've covered, how much of that has been at high speed. The twisting and turning has more impact on your muscles and joints, for example, whereas the distance as a whole affects your heart and lungs differently. So that's the kind of movement analysis, I suppose. But they track way more than that. They will do questionnaires when they wake every day. How did you sleep? Does anywhere hurt? How up for training are you today? They will also be screened by the physios to see if they've got any strains or anything like that. They will then also have performance testing, which they won't do necessarily every single day, but they might do jump testing. And that allows us to understand neuromuscularly, so how their nerves and their muscles are kind of firing. And that's not necessarily to say, oh, you're not training today or you're not playing today, but it's to allow that training or match minutes to be optimised so they can get the best out of them.
3: Do we know how to interpret all this digital data, though? Because, for instance, if you had just GPS data showing movement around a pitch, a goalkeeper is going to look like they haven't gone anywhere versus someone who's a midfielder has been everywhere, you know? So do we actually understand, A, how to interpret the data, and do we understand how to relate it to an individual player? Because different people are going to have different physiologies, they're going to have different strengths, they're going to have different capacities to take this kind of treatment, and some are going to fare better than others. So do we have a sort of standard set of data for a player, and therefore we know when they're operating inside their comfort zone and when things are slipping?
4: When this kind of data analysis started sort of 10 or 15 years ago, it was quite standardized because we didn't really have much more that we can use. Thankfully, now it's become a lot more individualized for the reasons that you speak about. The positional demands are so different, even the role specific to the position that you play or how the manager wants you to play. It's much more individualized now, and we've been able to become much more specific in how we look at those numbers.
3: Are there numbers that are giveaways that a person is in the sweet spot for they're as fit as they can be,

0: as ready as they can be, they're as well nourished as they can be. Are those sorts of things being looked at? And is that the sort of thing that people are seeking to optimise? And can you also tell when someone is slipping a bit? You think, we need to help them in a particular area or rest them up a bit. Are people responding to data in that sort of way now with their players?
1: One of the key GPS metrics is something we call high-speed running, which isn't necessarily a sprint, but it's quite a fast jog. So we would have an understanding of what would be typical for a player in a training session of a certain type. So if what you would expect is kind of a sort of plateau, if that does start to dip off, it might be something that you might want to look into. It's deviations, it's changes away from that average where you might start to think, oh, maybe we should just keep an eye on this person. And thankfully, there is a real blend of art and science at the top level. It's not the tail wagging the dog. It's not someone with a white coat saying their number isn't right, then they're not playing. But it allows a collage to be built around that individual. So it might just be having a word with them and saying, you feeling all right today? Oh, actually, I didn't sleep very well last night. My roommate snores all night. And, you know, it's little things sometimes. It doesn't have to be the baby out with the bathwater. But it can be difficult in tournament football because you also want your best 11 on the pitch. So maybe you think, look, I don't think they're quite right. So they're only going to get a half today. That's where that coaching eye comes in, because we're playing at the highest level here, aren't we? You want your best team out there.
0: Tom Brownlee on how we keep our players in tip-top condition. You're on ABC Radio National. I'm Chris Smith, and this is The Naked Scientist. And today, we're considering the science that's driving this summer's FIFA World Cup in the US, Mexico and

0: Canada. Now, so far, we've looked at the science behind the balls and the players, and in a moment, we'll hear how a new AI-based system could turn the game totally upside down. But first, to another critical component of any match, and that's the fans. These die-hard supporters are often referred to as the team's 12th man. They're almost an extra player that can help to propel a side to victory, intimidate the opposition playing away, or lift a flagging performance. But can a bit of passionate support really make a difference? Or is it just hot air?
1: So I'm Dr. Gillian Cook. I'm a senior lecturer in sport and performance psychology at Liverpool John Moores University. And I also work as a sports psychologist with a variety of Olympic, Commonwealth and professional teams, including a Scottish Premiership football team. And my research predominantly looks at why some athletes can perform with excellence under pressure and others wilt under pressure, and then what it is that managers can do to create the conditions for athletes to thrive under pressure.
0: A lot of performers say that the crowd's energy gives them energy. I remember interviewing a musician, a very famous musician, and he said to me that the crowd make us play the way we play.
1: When you've got a crowd, you have energy that comes from it. And what happens is you've got something called emotional contagion. So our emotions become contagious. And if the crowd is particularly rowdy, they're particularly amped up, that then gives that same emotion, that same arousal or energy to the players. And they then also play with more motivation, more effort. And usually the more effort players play with, the better the result tends to be. But it can also sometimes go the opposite way. Sometimes fans can make players become very self-conscious because they don't want to let them down, and they start to get what's called a fear of failure.
0: So there must be two elements of sort of training a player base for this, because you've got to help people to have that and harness that winner effect. When things are going well, the crowd are with you, it's going to bolster your performance, but then be able to zone that out completely and be really focused on what you're doing when you're doing something specialist like a penalty.
1: We are stressed when we don't think we have the resources to match the demands. So the demands of the situation being, is there a threat to our ego? Do we think we'll win? Is there uncertainty? And our resources to cope are things such as, do we have confidence that we're going to do well? Have we done well before? Do we do well against this particular team? And if we think we are going to do well, then having a crowd really boosts performance. And when you're playing with more confidence, that then, you know, clearly then creates a better performance outcome. And if you feel like you're in more control of the situation, so it's our fans, we can control what they do, again, that enhances performance. And finally, if you see the crowd as, how good can we be? What's the possibility? How fun, how great can we create this atmosphere? That helps you to perform even better. The flip side, in sport, it's what we call choking. So it's when you've got very good players that you expect should perform very well, but they don't. And that's when they really start to overthink and get into their own head. Instead of thinking of the possibility, what could go well? How good could this be? How many goals could we win by? They start thinking, I don't want to lose.
0: Is a negative crowd always a bad thing, though? Can that sometimes work to your advantage because you think, well, I'm going to show them, especially if it's an away crowd and you expect them to be anti your side? Can that sometimes actually, rather than diminish a player's standing in their own self-worth, can that actually help them to make reverse psychology kick in?
1: It absolutely can. So we can see that from a motivational perspective, one of the biggest forms of motivation that humans can have is either a sense of injustice or trying to prove people wrong. And we can see that when a crowd is particularly hostile, that players can then boost in their effort.
0: So it's like a U-shaped curve then. So you can have sort of, if the crowd are hostile, you can play really well because you want to prove them wrong. If they're really for you, you play well because you want to go with them. But there's a sort of a dodgy spot in the middle where it could go either way.
1: There's sort of that optimal in the middle, and you don't want too much or too little of something, because you can also get over aroused. You can try too hard, you make tackles that are too strong, and you end up getting sent off. But equally, as you say, and we saw this

0: during COVID that one of the biggest things that we can see in sport from an awful lot of research is there is a home advantage. Teams do win more at home when they have their supporters, they're in the familiar space. And that disappeared in COVID. COVID was the perfect natural experiment where you got rid of the crowd. And it was thought to have happened for two reasons. One, the emotional contagion of the crowd that then disappeared. So players' motivation from that, those external sources were really reduced. That extra energy that you might need in the 83rd minute was reduced. But it also had an effect on the referee. We know that from an awful lot of research that referees are more likely to give more yellow cards to the away team. Now, why is that? Well, firstly, referees are working in an imperfect environment. They don't have all the information they need. And so some of the time they will use the noise of a crowd to gauge whether a foul is particularly bad. The louder the noise, the worse that foul is likely to be. Now, that clearly isn't always the case, but referees do sometimes use that as a cue to work out, okay, that's a particularly loud noise, I will therefore give a card. And there's also a motivational element, particularly when a crowd is closer to the pitch. We can find that referees give more cards to the away team and also more favourable decisions towards the home team for a one can be a motivational reason that you don't want to disappoint, and you can also be intimidated by a crowd.
1: We've talked very much about sounds. When you're a player on the pitch and you see this vast sea of fans, the visual must have a huge psychological effect as well, especially given how prominent the sense of vision is to a human brain. But does the fact that the fans tend to dress in team colours, does that make a difference as well? So players are basically seeing a sea of red or a sea of blue, because we know that colour does appear to influence how we think. I mean, lots of studies have shown that.
0: Yes, it does. So we know from research that the colour red makes you think of aggression and dominance. And there's research that shows there was a research study that looked at the Olympic Games in 2004, looked at boxing, and boxers were assigned red or blue at random. And it was found that the boxers that boxed in red were more likely to win than those in blue, and there was a statistically significant effect, which shouldn't be the case if the boxers were just assigned colours at random. So why is that? So when you're playing in red, as I say, you're feeling dominant, but from an opponent's perspective, you see red, you see threat. And we see that in nature all the time. With the, as you say, with the fans, when they're wearing big blocks of colour, firstly, they stand out. Think of the Dutch national team. They're all in orange. Firstly, it's a colour that takes your attention. So it's distracting, can be distracting in a bad way for the players that are playing the Dutch national team. Seeing a huge block of colour is also intimidating. So it can take your focus, and that can then help and boost your performance. If you're seeing a huge block of orange in a sea of orange, that can then help you think, if you're a Dutch player, I have the crowd behind me. The support is willing us on to win. Let's win for our families, the supporters, and for our nation.
1: Julian Cook at Liverpool John Moores University. Now, finally today, one of the things that teams invest the most amount of money in is player recruitment. So how might AI help us to build the best possible team? Jan Wendt is the CEO of Player, P-L-A-I-E-R, which is an AI-powered scouting platform which scans, analyses and aggregates the latest available data on players, and with staggering accuracy.
2: Player came up as a coincidence because we've developed a very, very powerful AI and no one was giving us data. So we bought football data and the outcome was totally surprising. We were able and we are able to measure a football player's performance very precisely. And out of that, we can derive the squad strength needed to win a championship. And then we can also measure the coach's performance, which is another variable in the game.
1: When you say data, what data do you train your AI system on?
2: The football player is probably the best tracked employee the world has ever seen, apart from astronauts and pilots. So there is an enormous amount of data for a football player. There are different types of data. What we are using is the foundation of any football data. It's event data, which basically measures the actions of a player on the pitch.
1: How do you track a player around a pitch?
2: Well, the data providers, they put a scale on the field and a timestamp, and then they have about 150 in average per position metrics, which they write down, or a computer detects it and puts it into a kind of Excel list, which is 150 metrics per minute, per player, per position.
1: So there are computer programs breaking down any football game, and they're tracking each player all around the pitch all the time, so they know where they went when, how many touches on the ball, who they were near when they were playing in certain positions or executing certain moves and so on.
2: Exactly. And it goes even beyond that. In England and Premier League, you even have mesh data, which are 50 virtual body points. So you can measure any arm movement, leg movement, head movement within these already named parameters.
1: That's extraordinary. So you literally have what a player has done on a minute by minute or second by second analysis across a game.
2: Totally crazy. Yeah,
1: correct. Over how many years have you got this data?
2: For the last 14 years.
1: Goodness. So your system now, it ingests all that data. So what sorts of questions can you ask of it then?
2: How does a single player impact the success of a team? That's the core question.
1: But the number of degrees of freedom must

0: And so surely all of those degrees of freedom, there must be enormous uncertainties.
1: No, we've reached an enormous level of accuracy. So in transfer decisions, we have reached 90% accuracy. So 9 out of transfers are exactly as we predict them. But even more than that, out of these player scores which we've developed, we can even derive the squad strength you need to be successful in the following season. So it goes beyond just having a look at the single player.
0: Does this mean then that if a manager comes to you, they can say, well, this is the lineup I'm thinking of putting on the pitch, these individuals, and these are the positions I'm thinking of deploying them into. Can you sort of gamify that for me? Or do you turn it round and do you say to them, well, if you put this person with this set of teammates in these positions, this is your sweet spot?
1: Both ways are possible. So the first part is you give us a squad and best 11 or a lineup, and we can tell you exactly what the outcome will look like, because obviously it depends on the opponents and on the league you're playing in. And the second part is, if you turn this around, we can give you a very, very clear advice if the players you have selected on your short list or long list, or which you're up to transfer, how these players will perform in your team in the following seasons.
0: When I was little, I used to love Football Manager type computer games. And it was really easy, wasn't it? Because it told you if you bought this player, they were really good as a striker, they were rubbish in defence. And you effectively have got that then. If you've got this way of assigning parameters to players, you effectively can do what those Footy Manager programmes of the 1980s were doing.
1: Exactly. It's a little bit like when you watch old James Bond movies, all the stuff they were using, trackers and all this stuff, is now on a mobile phone. And this football example, or the football game example, is the same. The future is there now.
0: Does this mean, though, that if you analyse a player, you can spot where their weaknesses are, and so then you can say, well, this is what you need to work on. When this happens, you tend to do this. A bit like with a car racing, you could look at when a certain set of manoeuvres is executed, this is where it tends to go wrong. Can you do that and help players to up their game?
1: We don't know, to be really honest, because we haven't come that far. We are in step one of the game still, which means we still have to persuade clubs to use us. More as a validation tool in this very first phase of AI usage in football. Now, in a second step, that will be interesting to see if you can work on your strengths and weaknesses. This is something we have to figure out.
0: One way to validate platforms like this is that you train it on a set of data from

0: the top five leagues in Europe, we are in the prediction of the season results, we are plus minus one rank and plus minus 4 points precise as of today. But now, obviously, we're getting better and better. So that's as of today, and this accuracy will go up in the years to come.
1: Who do you think then are going to be the two teams in the final for the World Cup?
0: Oh, I think you don't really need AI for that. First of all, competitions have a different mode because the low outcome game football produces a lot of, you can be the pressing team, you can have 10 expected goals, and in the end, the other team scores once and win the game. So a cup competition is a different thing, but I would say the typical outcome would be among France, Argentina, Spain, and England. These are the four strongest squads, and they should make it. Obviously, depending on the draw and all the other circumstances, which we can't foresee, but that should be the semi-final.
1: And who's going to win?
0: I don't know. That's really difficult because, as I said, not the strong in a cup competition. In a league, best combination wins, but in a cup competition, being lucky or being unlucky has a great impact. So my personal recommendation is France, but as I said, all four teams can make it.
1: Jan Wendt at Player. And if you're wondering, the bookies have Spain and France as favourites to lift the World Cup on the 19th of July 2026, although Argentina, Brazil, and England all might have something to say about that. Above all, may the best team win. This is ABC Radio National. You've been listening to The Naked Scientists. I'm Chris Smith, and from all of us here at the team, thanks for your company. And until next time, goodbye.

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0: ABC News with Andrew Kaloupas. There are conflicting expectations about the progress of the Pakistan-mediated peace framework between the United States and Iran. Pakistan has said it expects the agreement to be signed in the next 24 hours, but Tehran has cast doubt on that, while Donald Trump has posted on social media a deal with Iran is scheduled to be signed on Sunday local time and that the Strait of Hormuz would be immediately open to all once that happened. Here's Tim Wharton.
1: Pakistan's Prime Minister Shahbaz Sharif, whose country has been mediating peace talks between Washington and Tehran, has posted on social media that we are closer to a peace deal than ever before, with finalisation likely expected in the next 24 hours. This comes after 3 months of conflict and after both the US and Iran had signalled this week that an agreement to end their war was close. The proposed memorandum of understanding calls for reopening of the Strait of Hormuz and lifting the US naval blockade on Iranian ports. Negotiations over Iran's nuclear program will take place afterwards, but there could be a stumbling block with Iran's Foreign Minister Abbas Araghchi stating that Iran has not accepted the dismantling of its nuclear program and wants to retain uranium in diluted form.
0: The Department of Foreign Affairs and Trade has confirmed it's providing consular assistance to the family of a young Australian who's been killed in Pakistan and two other Australians who've been injured. The Pakistani Association of Western Australia says a 9-year-old girl from Perth was shot dead in the city of Chakwal on Wednesday night. It says the girl was travelling with her family when local police opened fire on their car after mistaking them for armed robbers they'd been chasing. The girl's father and brother have been treated for gunshot wounds. The body of a girl has been recovered from a bay in inner western Sydney, where her father was found dead a few hours

0: earlier. Here's Patricia Tiana.
1: The search for the 7-year-old was launched after her father's body was found floating near a boat, drifting in the water off Bayview Park at Concord. New South Wales police say officers were told the man in his 40s was seen in a small boat with the child shortly before his body was discovered. The pair are from the Westmead area in Sydney's west, and while they are yet to be formally identified, the girl's mother has been notified. Police also say they received a call from a friend of the man expressing concern for the pair's welfare about an hour after the incident. The boat is being forensically examined, while authorities are looking at whether the tragedy was an accident or domestic violence related.
0: Older Australians with motor neuron disease say the high cost of managing the degenerative disorder is pushing them into financial hardship or even early euthanasia. People diagnosed with MND after turning 65 are not eligible for the NDIS and are instead supported through the aged care system. Newcastle patient Glenn Rowan is paralysed from the neck down and says the aged care funding doesn't go far enough.
2: So unless someone's got a good bank account, they've got major problems existing. This will force people into premature euthanasia, which is one of the things I'm considering myself. And this is completely against all principles of fairness.
0: The West Australian government says it plans to connect more than 1,600 homes across Perth to a number of new battery systems that will help lower emissions and improve local power reliability. 13 small batteries will be located across the metro area. The batteries will store electricity from rooftop solar during the day and then distribute the power during the evening peak period. England's World Cup preparations have been thrown into disarray following the theft of equipment in Kansas City. Here's the BBC's Nick Hatton.
3: The Football Association is trying to ascertain what was stolen. Balls and boots are among the items feared to have been taken. It's after vehicles transferring equipment to their base were broken into. Now, the equipment was due to be in place before the arrival of the squad, and it's understood that 2 arrests have been made in connection with that situation. Well, this theft will come as a disruptive blow for England. They're preparing for their World Cup opener against Croatia on Wednesday. They'll undertake their first training day in Kansas on Sunday.
0: The Parramatta Eels have ground out a 3-point win over the Raiders at Western Sydney Stadium. The home side led 15-0 after 61 minutes and held off the Raiders' comeback to win 15-12. Parramatta's Jack Williams told ABC Sport he's proud of the gutsy win.
4: Yeah, it was

0: Crappy. I thought we played well in patches in the first half. We obviously hurt ourselves with the errors and still did it in the second half, but we scrapped really well and ended up just finishing it off at the back end there.
1: And that's the latest from ABC News. 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
3: Hello, I'm Liam Fox and welcome to Pacific Review. We'll take a look at the big stories from the region over the past week. Coming up, relief in Timor-Leste after a pardon application for a pedophile ex-priest is rejected. Vanuatu and France tussle over two tiny uninhabited islands. And Rugby League makes a triumphant return to Vanuatu with the national men's team playing their first game in a decade. We'll have more on those stories coming up. Pacific Review comes to you from the

0: is our PNG reporter, Belinda Cora.
1: At Baon Village on Low Island in Manos Province, a boat struggles to push through a dense layer of pumice rock floating on the surface of the sea. It's a scene repeated all over the area after an undersea volcano 125 kilometers to the southwest spewed lava into the Bismarck Sea, which cooled to form pumice. Councillor Raymond Simeku from Baon Village, one of the worst impacted areas, says he's never seen anything like it.
2: Oh, to be honest, for the first time in my life, I've never seen such a thing in my village. I was so shocked just to see what happened. Even the whole village, we used to live by the sea, but right now, every morning we wake up, in the evening we sit by the sea, the side of the beach, and just see what has been happened in our village. And we are so sad, and we are so sad to see this happening in our village.
1: Raymond says people are worried about food and their supplies of clean drinking water.
2: Consumption, we rely heavily on fish. Women and men go out fishing, and also the children, and even every villagers, they use the sea to bath. We use main source of bathing is the sea, the beach, the sea. So this already puts strain to all our water supplies. Our water supplies, we're heavily using water supplies now, which we normally use only for drinking and cooking. But right now, our water supplies are actually running down because so much water has been consumed just for bathing.
1: Professor Cholapan Kalawin is a climate scientist and environmental advocate.
3: So they float on top of that. Well, some of them sink, majority sink, this particular pumice, or we call it patu, they actually just float. And because when they're floating, you have what they call, for Papua New Guinea, we have the biggest current. We call it the warmest ocean in the world. And so the current from that area, from Palau all the way to some of those islands called Pak, Tong, and all those places, that current comes across to Low Island. It picks up all those pumice, we call it patu, because they are floating, they won't sink, all right? They've got air inside those rocks. And then they keep on floating all the way down to other islands like Palawan, all the way to Menai, Boke, all those places right across.
1: He says the floating rocks will eventually disperse following rains and changes of current over the next couple of weeks. Professor Kalawin says food supplies will be the biggest need for islanders right now as the marine life is currently affected.
3: All right, that pumice is still floating around. It's not a big challenge, but the impact on the marine life or the food along the coastline, that's a kind of challenge that you have again. But, you know, where media and so on, you know, picks it up, I think media needs to be careful on how do you actually translate this to the village people, because it's not the first time. Most people in, say, Low Island, Balwan, Ramicho, Park Island, those people have actually experienced this kind of thing. So it's not the first time that you're actually experiencing it. Most people can actually survive with this kind of thing, but sharing resources amongst one another.
1: Councillor Raymond Simeku hopes help is on the way from authorities on the mainland.
2: Fertile land, cash crop, but with protein, we don't have that kind of protein. Like we normally have fish and all this for protein, but right now it will be a huge challenge to find food. But food, it's all right. For some household, yes, they can afford food. But for some household, I think it will be a great challenge for them to obtain food. So we need to at least rationalize some sort of food so that they can cater for everyone in the village.
0: Raymond Simeku from Baon Village, ending that report from Belinda Cora. There's relief among the survivors of sexual abuse and their supporters in Timor-Leste after the president decided not to pardon a convicted pedophile ex-priest. It's the second time in 2 years that a proposal from the government to pardon former Catholic priest Richard Daskbak has been knocked back. Civil society groups say his name should now be taken off the list of offenders put forward for a presidential pardon. Timor-Leste reporter Vonya Vieira has the story.
4: Presidential pardons are usually announced on Independence Day on 20 of May, but Zoramus Horta took a little longer this year to decide who to grant

0: an indulto or pardon.
1: I have sent to back to the government only one indulto, and that is one person who was in prison for fraud. All the others, no.
2: So not Richard Dasbak?
1: No.
2: To a grand pardon?
1: No.
0: Richard Dasbak is 5 years into a 12-year prison sentence after being found guilty of 6 counts of sexual abusing orphan and disadvantaged young girls under his care at the Topohori Children's Shelter in the country remote west. His high-profile trial and conviction were the first of their kind in the staunchly Catholic nation. Despite the nature of his crimes, has had the strong support of Prime Minister Sarana Gusmao, who attended his 2020 trial and controversially celebrated Dasbak's birthday at the time. The government put him forward for a pardon last year, which was rejected. Then, resubmitted his name again this year. President Ramos Horta says he took time to reflect on whether it was appropriate.
1: NGOs, public, anyone can write, can do whatever they want. I decide on the basis of my reflection, my consideration. Of course, I listen to all the NGOs and the media, all of that. But if I make a decision, on any decision, yes, I look into every argument, not only legal argument, but political argument, and so decided not to.
0: A relative of some of the victims who did not want to be identified said in a statement that it's a big relief.
3: The victims and their families deserve to live in peace. If he is free, they cannot feel safe. We thank President Horta for preserving justice for the many young victims of Dasbak's crimes.
0: Ana Paula Marsal, Executive Director of Judicial System Monitoring Program, says it's the right decision.
4: JCP completely rejects any pardon or commutation of sentence for convicted people in cases involving sexual violence, including sexual abuse of minors.
0: She says a pardon for Dasbak will be traumatic for his victims.
4: Many victims suffer long-term trauma and are afraid to face those who committed the crimes. Victims may also withdraw from public life or their activities in the community. Meanwhile, when those who committed the crimes are granted pardon, they are free in public.
0: Ms. Marshall believes people convicted of sexual violence should not be eligible for pardons. Instead, they should be considered for conditional release after serving half of their sentence. Dominguez Afonso Amaral from the women's organization Focupers says the government should not put Dasbak forward for a pardon again.
5: We remain deeply concerned by the repeated submission of clemency requests for Richard Dasbak. This case is not simply about one individual. It is about justice for survivors, accountability for serious crimes against children, and Timor-Leste commitment to protecting children from sexual abuse and exploitation. We question why requests for clemency continue to be submitted year after year, despite the seriousness of crimes.
6: Timorese women's advocate Dominguez Afonso Amaral ending that report from Vonya Vieira. A territorial dispute over two tiny uninhabited islands is stoking tension between Vanuatu and France. A resolution to the dispute of Matthew and Hunter Islands looks a long way off, with Vanuatu accusing the French of dragging their feet with negotiations. Vanuatu claims strong cultural ties to the islands, while France maintains they're part of its Pacific territory of New Caledonia. Now, with a French election only a year away, there are concerns if negotiations don't resume soon, they won't take place at all if there's a change of government in Paris. Kyle Evans reports.
7: When Vanuatu hosted members from New Caledonia's pro-independence Flinks movement in Port Vila last month, Vanuatu's special envoy for international business, Glenn Craig, was hoping to attract new investment to the country. Instead, what they got was a political fallout after New Caledonia suspended all trade ties with Vanuatu as a result of the visit.
8: A significant makeup of the delegation were investors, and there's been genuine interest coming here. Different sectors, obviously agriculture is one of them as well. Tourism's a big one, commercial property. So, yeah, in short, it was quite the surprise to us how significant the reaction was.
7: But the delegation's business interests were not what made headlines. Splashed on the front page of Vanuatu's daily newspaper during the visit was New Caledonia's pro-independence president, Christian Tien, and his comments around two uninhabited islands known as Matthew and Hunter, which are at the centre of a sovereignty dispute currently being negotiated between France and Vanuatu. New Caledonia suspended trade ties with Vanuatu soon after the article was published.
9: There was a misunderstanding about the objectives of the delegation, because after that, the president of the PENCAS, through a newspaper in Vanuatu, were talking about Hunter and Matthew to say that the two islands belong to Vanuatu.
7: That was Charles Weir, a Kanak political leader and former member of the pro-independence Flinks Party. He said Flinks has long supported Vanuatu's claim to Matthew and Hunter, based on both historical and cultural ties Vanuatu has with the islands. In 2009, they even signed an agreement saying no cultural connection existed between the islands and the Kanak people as a way to assist Vanuatu's negotiations with France.
9: We ask the Kanak people, especially the customary authorities, if they have a relationship with the two islands. And then the result is that all the customary authorities said, no, we don't have a relationship directly with the two islands.
7: Vanuatu, meanwhile, say cultural ties with the islands run deep. Here's acting director of Vanuatu's Department of Oceans and keen maritime expert Tony Tevi.
10: On the province of Tapea, all the Tapea island group, there is also a god that took part of them, and the god resides on those islands. They're part of that system, the cultural system of the Tapea province.
7: Despite the obvious connection, negotiations have proved complicated. After finally getting underway in November last year, talks have since been postponed, and Vanuatu's Prime Minister, Jotham Napat, has accused the French of dragging their feet. Professor of Public Law, Geraldine Giardou, an associated member of the Research Centre for Law and Economics at the University of New Caledonia, says news of the negotiations have not been well received in France, particularly among conservative voters.
11: Nobody was actually speaking about Matthew and Hunter till recently. And when these negotiations started to take place again, some MP raised the issue in front of the parliament, and it created quite a big story about that. Oh, France is going to concede some sovereignty to Vanuatu, and that's unacceptable. That's pretty much the narrative that came out.
7: Complicating things more is the fact the islands provide economic and geostrategic benefits, which Ms. Giardou says France would be reluctant to relinquish. This is thanks to their EEZ, or Exclusive Economic Zone, which is around 350,000 square kilometres.
11: But the main one is the fishing source. So you can fish yourself, but overall you give some licences to, and you can sell those licenses for fishing industry. So that's a very important aspect, but not only. I mean, having jurisdiction on spaces is always something very strategic. Any country in the world wants to have control on the wider spaces.
7: France will hold its next national elections in 2027. Ms. Giardou said if negotiations aren't finalised, Vanuatu may not get a resolution if the French people vote a far-right government into power. She said a co-management solution may be the best option for both France and Vanuatu.
11: We can assume that in any case, France is not ready to concede anything. I think the most they could do is, and I would say that to my mind, it would be the best solution to negotiate an intermediate solution. Maybe we can conceive, like, you know, a COP, for example, a co-managed area. which allows the local fishermen to access to the islets, and both countries to be happy with such solutions.
7: The next round of negotiations are scheduled to take place in Paris in late June.
6: Kyle Evans with that report. Low-paid workers in Samoa are happy they'll get a pay rise next month when an 8% increase to the minimum wage comes into effect. But others argue it's still insufficient to meet the rising cost of living and unlikely to stem the flow of people seeking seasonal work abroad. Samoa reporter Adele Fruin has more.
12: For minimum wage worker Janice Tautianga, it is a welcome relief for her and her family.
13: I feel that with the money I earn now, to carefully plan family finances. Right now the cost of living is high, so we focus on budgeting wisely and trying to manage our needs within the income available. It is a joyful feeling because it will also ease the load of family responsibilities, as well as commitments to the village and church by helping meet these needs.
12: Janice is among thousands of Samoans earning the minimum wage. The last increase was in July 2025, and the new adjustment raises the rate to 5 tala and 24 cents per hour, equal to $2.71. This applies across the public sector, private businesses, organizations, and state-owned enterprises. For Ms. Tautianga, the wage increase is significant as it allows her to avoid working overtime and spend more time with her family.
13: I feel happy because there will be more time to spend with my family. It is because with the 4 tala 85 wage, we try to work as much over 2 weeks to ensure we have enough money to cover family needs, including caring for our children.
12: Workers can expect another 41 sene increase in mid-2027. The increase has been welcomed by the Samoa First Union, which represents over 1,000 private sector workers and seasonal employees. Here's the union's chief executive officer, Seveo Nga Sainatomisetu.
14: I'm so glad that our current government is hearing our voice and make the change. So it's benefit not only the workers, but also the community and every people of Samoa.
12: There are more than 2,000 Samoans working in Australia under the Pacific Australia Labour Mobility Scheme. Seveanga says the increased minimum wages is good, but still can't compete with the higher wages on offer overseas.
14: There are a lot of our seasonal workers member. When we question them if they want to stay here in the island to work again because the minimum wages keep increasing, but I think they want to work in Australia because the minimum wage, the wages they're being paid in Australia, it's more than what we have.
12: Despite the increase, Seveanga says a major challenge remains. Some employers are not complying with the requirement to pay the increased wage.
14: The current situation we have, even the minimum wage being increased, like I think 3 times now, because I remember when we established was 2 tala and then 2 tala 30 cents and then 2 tala 30 cents to 3 tala. So now one of the challenge that they have, some of the employer are not compliant. So we were supporting the Ministry of Labor guidelines to make sure that employer are being compliant for the increasing of the minimum wage.
12: Opposition leader Tuleepa Dr. Sailele Malilingoi expressed strong dissatisfaction over the government's decision to raise Samoa's minimum wage. He explained that during his administration, lowering the wage was intended to attract companies and create more jobs. Tuleepa warned that the increase could lead to business struggles and staff layoffs.
15: Samoa may face serious difficulties in its developments and business, and the increase in minimum wages may potentially have a negative effect, including on the lives of workers, because some businesses might reduce staff. For example, if they have 10 employees, they might fire 9 and just keep 1 employee.
6: That was Tuileepa Sailele Malilingoi, former Prime Minister of Samoa, ending that report from Adele Fruin. Finally, soccer dominates the sporting landscape in Vanuatu, but local rugby league fans have something to celebrate after the men's national team took to the field for the first time in a decade. Not only that, they beat Asia's best side, Singapore, in the dying minutes of a match in Port Vila, 30 points to 24. Vanuatu's head coach for the day was Cameron Meninga, younger brother of Australian rugby league legend Mal Meninga. He stepped up from coaching the under-17 women's team at the Sunshine Coast Falcons in Queensland to take on the task of preparing the Vanuatu side with very little time to work with. But he and his staff got the job done. Vanuatu is back on the rugby league map. And for Cameron Meninga, it turned out to be an emotional and spiritual experience.
16: To be honest, mate, that was one of the best rugby league experiences I've ever had. We clearly went in as underdogs. We come out on top, man. They deserve all the praise and all the accolades we can muster for them because they just play footy all the way to the end. We were one down with 12 minutes to go. And that was our captain, mate. He didn't get back on until about 2 minutes before the end. And that's when we scored that winning try. So, mate, I asked him for heart and I asked him for effort and they gave it to us in spades. I couldn't be more proud of the boys. I've got to give a shout out to our coaching staff. They were amazing throughout this trip. I never met any of them before we got here, but we all gelled and it's almost like all this magic was put into this one spot so we can achieve what we've been able to achieve.
17: And the fact that it was all done with very little time in terms of preparation against to side which has won the Asian Championship and played a number of games in the recent past.
16: That's true. So we got together with me here on Monday, believe it or not. So we only had like a 5-day stint into playing Singapore. But I think that's the Vanuatu pride and the connection that we were able to build throughout the week. They all played for each other. They played for their families, played for the community and played for Vanuatu. That's how we run our whole week.
17: I suppose the next question, therefore, is where do things go from here? We don't want another 10-year wait before Vanuatu play at home. And what about your own involvement? Do you plan to stay involved with the team?
16: Development-wise, we've got to get that local game going again and make sure that's flourishing and we can get kids involved. And that's why this weekend was so special. You know, I think there was a lot of kids out at the game and hopefully they aspire to emulate what the boys have been able to achieve. But it's building that ground roots game. So we've got that talent pool coming through. And hopefully we can, you know, get some more sponsors, long-term sponsors and different governments to get behind us as well so we can continue this momentum. I suppose for myself personally, I want to go home and settle down and we'll take a couple of weeks before we make any decisions on where I go personally. But the one thing I know is that I want to be involved somewhere, whether it's coaching or whether it's some other capacity. I just know that there's a lot of people working very, very hard. They're very passionate about what they do and I just want to be involved with people like that, mate. They're great people.
17: In the past, Vanuatu have played against Solomon Islands. New Caledonia are working to put a side together. Is there not room here for, shall we say, the development teams to play more often and get more game time than clearly Vanuatu have had in the last 10 years, which is almost none at all?
16: From the person looking outside in, man, I know there's obstacles to get these things done. And we've got a lot of hardworking people on the ground here trying to get this done. I'm very confident that we'll be able to get more games in for the men. And I think it's very important, you know, you need those pathways through. They will play a domestic comp, but talking to some of the boys, they had a big pool to draw from for this game, and I believe a lot of good players missed out. So mate, it's just building that domestic comp and success, I think, breeds success. So I'm very hopeful.
6: Cameron Meninga talking to Richard Ewart. And that's it from Pacific Review. I'm Liam Fox. Thanks for listening. And do join us again at the same time next week for more news and views from around the Pacific.
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25: Hello and welcome to ABC Rewind. Hilary Harper with you. If you picture the 1980s, you probably see gelled hair, electronic drum kits and power suits for women. But it was also the time when the world was hit by the AIDS pandemic. In today's episode, the story of Barry McCluskey, the first nurse in Australia to test positive for HIV. Producer Geraldine Feller is author of the first ever history of HIV and AIDS nursing in Australia. Here she is with Blood Prejudice and Nursing.

0: The year was 1985. Dance parties, ecstasy and fluoro were in, and some bad laws were out. One by one, Australian states and territories began legalising sex between men. It was an age of new freedoms, but a spectre haunted the clubs, parties, beats and bedrooms.
1: AIDS, or acquired immune deficiency syndrome, has apparently caused the death of three babies in Brisbane. All the babies received blood transfusions from the same donor, believed to be a male homosexual who's donated blood 15 times.
2: New South Wales has two-thirds of the AIDS cases reported in Australia, and four of the 11 deaths so far.
3: Don't be nice about it. They're poofters, right? So that's rule number one, no poofters.
0: HIV wasn't just hitting the bars and clubs of Sydney's Oxford Street. In January 1985, Barry McCluskey, a young student nurse at Warrnambool Base Hospital in regional Victoria, tested positive for what the doctors then called the AIDS antibody. Panic over this mysterious new illness was on the rise, and in a small Catholic town like Warrnambool, there was nowhere to hide. Barry's story is a window into a different time, a time of panic and fear, a time when you could lose your job and be run out of town for having HIV. But it's also a story about courage and solidarity, about nurses protecting one of their own and taking a stand against discrimination. All right, well, maybe we'll get started, Anthony.
4: Yeah. My name's Anthony McCluskey. I'm Barry McCluskey's brother, younger brother by 5 years. We grew up in Warrnambool together. There were four of us in the family. We were all adopted. But we had a really loving family, and it was a great childhood we had together. Barry was a very generous man. He was a very good looking man, very fit man. He rode a bike to work every day, very many kilometres, and tremendous smile. He loved history, had an absolute fascination with history. He always, as a child, talked about being an archaeologist. That never eventuated. But the fact he became a nurse, I think, talks something to his caring nature and the kind of person that he actually was.
0: Warrnambool, where Barry and his three siblings grew up, is a small regional city in southwest Victoria along the Great Ocean Road, about 3 hours south of Melbourne. In the 70s and 80s, it had an active beat near the breakwater where men could meet for sex, but no open gay community. Looking for other people like him, Barry moved to Melbourne in the early 1970s, where he lived for about 10 years. But sick of his job in the public service and looking for a change, Barry moved back to Warrnambool and started working at the local hospital as an orderly. By 1983, he was training to be a nurse. In mid-1984, Barry did what many young gay men did then. He took a trip to the US. He advertised for accommodation in gay papers, and he met friends and maybe even some potential lovers via pen and paper. He spent a few months immersed in the gay heartland of San Francisco. With his thick dark curls and bright blue eyes, I imagine he was a pretty popular guy on the dance floor. He had a great time, but Barry could also see that this virus everyone was talking about was serious. There were a lot of sick guys in the US. He came back home, and feeling anxious after a hookup, he decided to get tested. This was early days of AIDS in Australia, and the known caseload was still low. But in January 1985, Barry received his test result. He was the first nurse in Australia to test positive to HIV, and one of a growing number of gay men across the country. Barry kept his news close to his chest. His family was a loving one, and they knew he was gay, but he wasn't ready to tell his mum and dad about this scary new virus. AIDS was something happening in San Fran in New York and maybe Melbourne at a stretch. It didn't seem possible that it had come to small-town Warrnambool. But that private, personal decision about when to tell his mum and dad was quickly taken out of Barry's hands. No one knows exactly how it happened, but word got out about the positive result. And on January the 22nd, 1985, the local paper, The Standard, ran the headline, "Local AIDS Suspect."
4: The first that the family knew was when the Warrnambool Standard went to town. I call it the country rag. Went to town and really crucified Barry as being an AIDS suspect, I think they spoke about. which was incorrect. He had HIV, he didn't have AIDS, but that was the hysteria then. I remember my parents, and they were really good living people. You know, had the paper delivered every morning, and there it was. And I think it talked about a vulnerable nurse contracted AIDS, something like that. But there were only a couple of nurses at the hospital, so it was pretty easy to work it out who it was, even though they didn't name him. And I know that my father went to Barry at the time. It was early in the morning, and went to him and said to him, "Is it true, Barry?" And Barry said, "Yes."
0: When I visited Warrnambool in April, it was cold, with grey clouds hanging low.
5: In 200 metres, turn left, then you have reached your destination, Warrnambool Town Centre.
0: The town sits over a rough and tumble stretch of beach on the Shipwreck Coast. It's country that's been cared for many thousands of years by the Eastern Ma and Gunditjmara people. In the 1850s, after most of the land had been stolen from the Gunditjmara, Irish Catholics fleeing British rule and the horrors of the potato famine arrived and began farming. Warrnambool grew around them. Barry and his four siblings grew up in this tight-knit community, one of the city's many Catholic families. He went to school here at the Christian Brothers College and was remembered well by Cheryl Durston, who trained with him on the wards at the local hospital.
6: Hello.
7: Hi, Cheryl.
6: Hello, Geraldine.
7: Thanks so much for having me. Can you tell me a little bit about Barry and how you knew him?
6: Oh, now you're taking me back a long time. Over 40-odd years ago, I knew Barry. Barry was one of those, if he could see that you were busy up your end, he'd come and help. And whether that help would be, you know, as in doing the suppers or doing the backwashes or whatever, he would come and do that.
0: When I visited Cheryl at her home in the back streets of Warrnambool, I brought along a copy of the front page article that broke the news of Barry's positive test.
6: Okay, the headline. Local AIDS suspect. A young Warrnambool homosexual is the first member of the nursing profession in Australia to be identified as an AIDS suspect. God, isn't that awful? It was an interesting time when Barry was diagnosed with HIV, and it came out in the hospital and I guess in the community setting in a very abrupt manner. We knew nothing about it, and then suddenly it was like this rumour that spread around the hospital, Barry's got HIV. And I guess for me it came across with, oh, that's not great. But that's all I thought. But with other people, it was almost like, oh, he's the walking dead. Should he be here? The treatment that I saw Barry receive was appalling. It got to a point where Barry was almost ostracised from the hospital. Certain surgeons said, they didn't say, they demanded, he is not to be in our theatre. We do not want him near any of our patients. And what they said, they got.
0: Barry wasn't sick, but he was put on sick leave by the hospital. Waves of fear and prejudice washed through the town. Remember, this was the same year that Eve Van Grofhurst, an HIV-positive three-year-old, was hounded out of her childcare and then the country. If a three-year-old with HIV couldn't attract much community sympathy, things could only be worse for a gay nurse in regional Victoria.
8: The Standard, 23rd of January 1985. You don't leave a small child at risk with tiger snakes. A Warrnambool City Councillor last night called for all known homosexuals working in hospitals to be transferred to duties not involving patient care. Councillor McCarthy's concern was sparked by the revelation that a local nurse at the Warrnambool Hospital had reacted positively to an antibody test for the AIDS virus. McCarthy said the council had a responsibility to care for and protect sick people. You don't leave a small child at risk with tiger snakes, he said.
0: Richard Goodwin was the local paper's editor in 1985, and he wrote the front page article breaking the news of Barry's HIV-positive status. He didn't remember Barry's story, but he did remember Councillor McCarthy, or as he put it to me, McCarthy by name, McCarthy by nature.
9: Frank McCarthy was a rabid religious right winger. And they're words I probably wouldn't have had in my vocabulary 40 years ago. But I understand a bit more. I suppose that I think that's a good contemporary description. And he wasn't alone. Warrnambool's was a very, I'm reluctant to say right wing, but certainly conservative to ultra-conservative place by and large, and a large Catholic population, and they were influential. They always had voices on the city council, and they made themselves heard.
0: Barry was only 30 years old, the same age as I am now. I can't imagine dealing with a diagnosis that meant, at the time, terrible sickness and most likely a shortened life, as well as the public shaming and rejection that Barry received. About a week after the article came out, Barry left Warrnambool and headed for Melbourne.
10: My name's Tom Carter. I'm a nurse, or I should say retired nurse. I started work in 1984.
0: Tom worked at the Melbourne Communicable Diseases Centre, which, as he put it to me, was the brand new trendy name for VD Clinic. Nurses like Tom played an extraordinary role in responding to the emerging HIV and AIDS epidemic. They worked with communities to develop public health campaigns, ran testing clinics out of spas and saunas, advocated for their patients, and as the disease progressed, cared for many of them in their final days. Tom first met Barry at Club 80, a popular gay bar in Collingwood. He was running his usual clinic, offering testing and information to the bar's patrons when Barry showed up.
10: He spoke to a

0: gay friend in Melbourne, and this was on a Thursday, and that friend told him that I went to a gay club, Club 80, on Friday night for blood tests and education and stuff. So he drove from Warrnambool to Melbourne, came and saw me at midnight until about 3:30 in the morning, and we both had a long talk, and he was very brave. But once he realised he was talking to another male nurse who knew how hospitals could be so nasty, and I knew enough to know that what happened to him was very unethical, we laughed a lot and we cried a lot.
1: In Melbourne, Barry stayed with his brother Anthony and sister-in-law. His mum and dad back in Warrnambool were having a tough time of it.
2: I know for somebody like my mother it was hard work. You know, she'd lived in Warrnambool all her life. She would have been a woman well into her 60s. And she talked about people crossing the street when they saw her coming. Now, whether they were just too embarrassed or they were scared, I'll never know. But it was really hurtful to her that people that she thought were friends would cross the street to avoid contact with her.
1: What Barry and his family were subject to is a devastating example of what life could be like for gay people living in regional small towns in the mid-1980s. But there's also another side to this story. Some of the strongest support came from some very surprising places.
2: Warrnambool in the 70s and 80s, and before that, of course, a very traditional Irish Catholic community. So back then, you know, the church would be full for five or six masses every Sunday. But I can remember Mum and Dad talking about a time that the priest got up from the pulpit and really went to town. And I don't know the words, of course, but it was about, you people, you come here to Mass and you're out there gossiping, spreading malicious rumours, judging people, turning your back on good living people. You have no right to do that. He really went to town. And I don't know whether there was a change for Mum and Dad, but by certainly he backed Barry and he backed the family and he really let the community know. And remembering, you know, you'd be talking about hundreds of people would have heard that day.
1: After recuperating in Melbourne and with the support of his union, Barry bravely returned to Warrnambool to complete his nursing training. But the fear and prejudice had not gone away. It was a painful memory for his colleague Cheryl.
3: Because it got out into the community then, and it was almost like, don't go to Southwest Healthcare. There's a male nurse up there who's got AIDS. So people started to think, we can't come up there. And then Southwest Healthcare, the management started to say, now you see what's happening. The community's got this understanding. We can't even get the people to come up here now. And it's all because of this one person. And it wasn't because of Barry. It was because of the lack of knowledge. And a number of us went and approached the director of nursing at the time. And we stood up and said, hey, look, this is not fair. This is discriminatory. This is causing heartbreak. It's also causing a lot of disruptions in the hospital setting itself. We're trying to get through our studentship to complete our training. We're trying to give some confidence and trust to the community. What are you guys doing? Just what are you doing? We're dismissed. We're told to go back and do what we should be doing, looking after the patients. It got to a point where even when Barry sat down, you had a cleaner come and wipe down the chair after Barry got up. And it was so deliberate. So what a lot of us did, and when I say a lot of us, in my group there was about eight of us, and in Barry's group there was around about the same number. When we saw that happening, we actually took our little wipes down and we wiped our own chairs too. And we raised our fingers and say, hey, look, we did it for you. You don't have to run around and do that now. I guess what we were trying to do was to make it so damn obvious for them that this was ridiculous.
1: The director of nursing may not have stood by Barry, but his colleagues did. They took matters into their own hands, challenging discrimination when they saw it.
3: There was a number of male nurses up there, and a few of them fought to take the heat off Barry. They decided, no, we're not going to deny it, we're not going to admit it, let them think it, trying to get the heat diverted off Barry.
1: So the other male nurses in the area let people think that they were HIV positive

0: The solidarity of his colleagues and the union's backing meant that Barry was able to complete his training. But he didn't stay long. Barry moved to Melbourne, where he started working at the Fairfield AIDS Unit, the centre of hospitalised AIDS care in Victoria.
1: Hello, Geraldine, how are you?
2: I'm good.
1: Nice to meet you. Good, thanks.
2: Great to meet you.
1: Yeah, you too.
3: I mean, just even being here today, the whole experience floods back, everything about it. And it was a very special place with very special people, as in the staff, and we provided very special care. There's just no doubt about that. Right till the end.
0: This is Grant Hamilton, who nursed with Barry between 1986 and 1992. We're on the grounds of the old Fairfield Infectious Diseases Hospital, which was closed by Jeff Kennett's Liberal government in 1996. But the buildings remain, and you can still wander around the grounds, which roll down to the coffee-coloured Yarra River. We're sitting in the AIDS Memorial Garden at the back of the property. It's a rocky grove with a ramshackle pagoda, and it's dedicated to those who lost their lives to the virus. I might just ask you, Grant, about Barry McCluskey.
3: Mm-hmm. I remember Barry quite well. I remember he came to work at Fairfield, and I do... He must have disclosed that he was HIV positive at the time, because I knew he was a lovely, lovely man, a very gentle sort of person, very caring, bit of a sort of quiet achiever, a little bit intense, but in a positive sort of way. You know, he was really well respected by everybody, and thinking back now, it must have been pretty challenging for him to work in that environment, having made the choice to work in that environment when he had HIV.
0: HIV care began at Fairfield in 1984. Grant worked there between 1986 and 1992, alongside Barry and through some of the worst years of the AIDS crisis in Australia. The vast majority of the people that Grant, Barry and their fellow nurses cared for were young gay men, dying painful deaths well before their time.
3: I can pretty much remember the names of all the people I looked after here. And the ones that I really liked and the ones that were really challenging that I would often see as ones that I was going to... How would I say? Like, you know, you'd come to work and you'd hear about the difficult person in whichever room, and I would always make it my mission to, at the end of that shift, we'd be best friends. I didn't ever feel uncomfortable with the people that came in that were experiencing significant trauma and being very difficult. We had this man who I'll keep his name anonymous, but he'd been very active in the fashion sector for a very, very long time. He was quite an iconic person. Anyway, he unfortunately developed AIDS. He was pretty much in denial the entire time. He was really difficult, and he did annoy a lot of the nurses, but for whatever reason, he and I got on really, really, really well. And there used to be this big annual event called Fashion, whatever the year was, Fashion 84, Fashion E5, and he would often be quite pivotal at that event. And he was really, really sick on this occasion, by this stage. And, you know, he was pretty traumatised by the fact that he couldn't go, and I said, I'll take you. So I organised the wheelchair and the transport and everything, and I took him to that event. And that was probably the last time he went to an event like that. And put on lots of makeup and made him look as best as he possibly can, and that was pretty special for him. And I felt quite honoured and privileged to have been able to achieve that for him.
0: It's not conventional nursing care, is it? It's something else.
3: No, it's not. It's a bit like what I said earlier. You know, it's very holistic, and I was feeling very frustrated. I mean, I was only 26 and I was already feeling very frustrated with nursing, that it was just medical model, treat the person with this condition and just get them better and whatever. And this was different because there was so many social and emotional, political aspects to the whole issue of AIDS and the experience people were going through. And to truly look after these people well, you had to become involved in all those aspects of their life to really provide the care that you felt was the best care.
0: We can't ask Barry what it was like working at Fairfield, but Grant's experience of the very special care he and his colleagues provided their patients gives us a pretty good idea of what Barry was doing in his final years. From talking to his brother and others who knew him, it sounds like Barry was pretty happy in Melbourne and in his job, but he never lost his connection to Warrnambool. He was deeply attached to his family and to the rugged landscape of southwest Victoria. While he was still well, he returned regularly to walk and camp on the sandy cliffs and jagged headlands that punctuate the shipwrecked coast. By the early 1990s, about 6 years after he tested positive, Barry's body was starting to slow down. He couldn't go hiking anymore, and he moved off the wards at Fairfield and settled into the hospital library. A great lover of books and cataloguing, this suited him nicely.
2: And he worked on the wards like any other nurse, but then time came and he got sicker and sicker, and he kept wanting to contribute, and he used to go out there and they'd moved him to a job in the nurse's library, which in reality meant he laid in a comfortable beanbag and just drowsed most of the day.
0: Barry was well loved by his fellow nurses, and in his final years and months, his colleagues would drive him to and from work each day. When he was no longer able to work, Fairfield nurses cared for him in his home. In Barry's final weeks, his mum and brother Anthony spent a lot of time with him. And in February 1992, at the age of 37, Barry died.
4: I remember his death very clearly. I just really do. It was a beautiful death, and if you can say that. But he'd been probably unconscious for about 24 hours. And it was a Sunday afternoon about 3 o'clock, and he sat up in his bed. Just an amazing burst of strength. Said, "Where's Mum?" And yes, and I went to get Mum, and she came in and sat down with him, and he asked her to give him a cuddle, and she sat in the bed, and he sort of leaned on her chest, you know, leaned down her, and he went like that, just like that.
0: I've just pulled up to Moonlight Head Cemetery, which is just off the Great Ocean Road. And this is where our story ends and where Barry's story ends. He's buried here. He loved it around here. That's what his brother said, and everyone that I spoke to talked about how much the Great Ocean Road and this landscape was important to him. So it's really nice that he gets to rest here, and it's looking out over at the water. It's just beautiful. Moonlight Head is a midpoint on the road that links the hometown Barry loved, even though it didn't always love him back, and Melbourne's vibrant inner-city neighbourhoods, centres of gay culture and life. Barry's final resting place speaks to how he lived his life, belonging to both of these places.
5: It would have been so easy for Barry just to toss it in and go and hide. And he didn't. He confronted it. I just hope that people who are listening to this take on board what has been said, and to know that at times we will encounter things that we don't understand and that we have minimal knowledge, but to be a little bit kinder to people, and also just remember it could be you or a member of your family or close friend, and how would you like to be treated?
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0: I'm Mark Fennell, and you might know me from Stuff the British Stole, where I've traced nicked objects throughout history. 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It's history's biggest plot twists hiding in plain sight. No One Saw It Coming. 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

0: ABC News with Andrew Kaloupas. Uncertainty remains over whether the United States and Iran will soon reach a peace deal, despite claims by Pakistan's Prime Minister that he expects an agreement to be finalised and signed within the next 24 hours. Here's Tim Wharton.
1: Pakistan's Prime Minister, Shahbaz Sharif, whose country has been mediating talks between Washington and Tehran, remains optimistic that a deal can be struck within the next day after he posted, "We are closer to a peace deal than ever before." But while there is renewed hope the three-month conflict could come to an end, Iran remains more cautious, with officials saying more time is needed before an agreement can be reached. The proposed Memorandum of Understanding calls for the reopening of the Strait of Hormuz and the lifting of the US blockade of Iranian ports. Negotiations on Iran's nuclear deal would then take place, but Iran's Foreign Minister Abbas Araghchi has already signalled there could be problems, saying that Tehran has not accepted the dismantling of its nuclear program.
0: A 9-year-old Australian girl from Perth has been fatally shot by police in Pakistan. South Asia correspondent Rachel Clayton.
2: According to local media, the girl's family had been robbed while visiting Pakistan's Punjab province on Wednesday local time. The family drove away as police exchanged fire with the alleged offenders, but officers mistook their car for the suspects and opened fire. A 9-year-old girl was killed. Her father and brother were injured. Pakistani authorities have told local media they've launched an investigation into the shooting. Australia's Department of Foreign Affairs and Trade says it's providing consular assistance to the family. Rachel Clayton, ABC News, New Delhi.
0: Police have described the deaths of a young girl and her father as an absolute tragedy, as investigators probe whether or not the circumstances of the incident are domestic violence related. Here's Patricia Tiano.
3: Around noon Saturday, emergency services were called to Bayview Park at Concord after a passerby reported seeing a man's body floating in Parramatta River. The father is believed to be in his 40s and was reportedly seen on a small boat with a 7-year-old girl shortly before his body was discovered, prompting an hours-long search which ended in police divers recovering her body in nearby waters. The man who alerted police and allowed officers to use his boat to retrieve the father's body has been commended for his courage and bravery. Police say they received a call from a friend of the father expressing concern about the pair's welfare. They say the girl's mother has been notified.
0: Australians diagnosed with motor neuron disease after turning 65 say they need more government support to avoid draining their family bank accounts before they die. Here's political reporter Samantha Dick.
4: With renewed focus on MND following the death of AFL legend Neil Danaher, older Australians battling the same disease say they're being left behind. Many are diagnosed after their 65th birthday, meaning they're blocked from accessing the NDIS and forced to turn to aged care instead. But advocates say the funding needs to be increased to stop older Australians with MND being plunged into financial hardship or, in some cases, premature euthanasia.
0: Victorian opposition leader Jess

0: Wilson says now is not the appropriate time to be doing preference deals for November's state election. One Nation leader, Pauline Hanson, says she's willing to work with the Victorian coalition to ensure Labor is voted out. She also says her party's growing membership base is strongest in Victoria. Jess Wilson has questioned the value of preference deals and says she's not been formally approached by Senator Hanson.
1: Well, when voters go into the ballot box, they have the ability to decide where they put their preferences. They decide where they put number one, and then they decide where they put their preferences after that. Whatever negotiations any party has at that point in time doesn't matter, because it's the voter at the end of the day that decides where their preferences go. But as I said, when we get closer to the election and we have a better understanding of the lay of the land, we'll have all those discussions as we do at every election.
0: To sport in the AFL, Sydney has drawn level with ladder leaders Fremantle on premiership points after a comeback three-point win against Port Adelaide at the Adelaide Oval. With more, Aaron Bryans.
2: The Power brought the pressure to the Swans early, jumping to a 20-point lead in the second quarter, despite their inaccuracy in front of goal. The Swans had the best case of deja vu afterwards, repeating their heroics against St Kilda with 2 4-goal runs to snatch the lead late and maintained it in the dying stages to move 4 games clear of fifth at 12-2 heading into their bye. Aaron Bryans, ABC Sport, Adelaide.
0: And in rugby league, Parramatta has beaten Canberra Raiders 15-12 and Cronulla has beaten the Warriors 10-8. You're up to date with the latest from ABC News.
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4: Eddie Roach was sitting in her office in Cork in the south of Ireland when all of a sudden the fax machine lit up.
5: Well, first of all, can I just say, in terms of technology, it was the first fax machine we had ever seen. We didn't know anybody with a fax number, and we used to wait in case somebody miraculously might send us a fax message, but it actually happened. And it just said, SOS appeal, for God's sake, help us to get the children out.
6: It does now seem likely that sometime in the last couple of days there's been perhaps the worst accident in the short history of the world's nuclear power industry.
4: The fax she received was an urgent appeal from doctors in Belarus, then part of the collapsing Soviet Union. They were pleading with people around the world to help them care for children affected by the Chernobyl nuclear disaster.
5: A new word entered the history of language, the history of world disasters, and the history, really, of the world itself. And that word,
6: the accident was at Chernobyl,
5: is Chernobyl,

0: carried over huge parts of Europe, especially Belarus to the north. Katie Roach is the founder of Chernobyl Children International, an Irish charity which supports children and families affected by the Chernobyl disaster. And she is one of Ireland's best known humanitarians.
1: Cork, Katie Roach. Katie.
0: She's raised over 100 million euro in aid to help tens of thousands of children. And in 2016, she made a landmark address at the United Nations General Assembly after Belarus gave her its speaking time in recognition of what she has done for their country.
2: Honoured representatives of member state countries, my name is Katie Roach, and I'm from the Republic of Ireland.
0: She's also been awarded the Freedom of Cork City, where she lives, and honorary doctorates from several universities. But as you'll hear, it's not the awards or recognition that drives AD. It's something much deeper.
2: Well, I come from a beautiful little place called Cluain Mála, the Meadow of Honey in County Tipperary. Now, the blood is Cork. Both of my parents, my dad is from Donegal in County Cork, and my mother's from a place called Liscarroll in North Cork. But I was born and reared in Clonmel.
0: Katie, when you were growing up, was faith important in the house? Were you raised as a Catholic? Were you going to Mass?
2: Listen, I grew up in that tradition of where we had the May altars in the corner. And I remember I come from a Gaelgore, an Irish-speaking family, and the rosary would be said in Irish and we'd all kneel down with the rosary beads. The foundation, really, of my life are rooted in my parents, Colm. My parents were, we'd call them today, social justice activists. They weren't called any back then, because I was the youngest and my parents had to bring me places because they couldn't leave me home alone. So I saw very early on in my young life, maybe from 5 or 6 perhaps, that not everybody had a charmed, idyllic life like we did.
3: AD Roach from Clonmel has lived in Cork for 16 years and is National Secretary of the Campaign for Nuclear Disarmament.
0: In the 1980s, AD was teaching and working as a peace activist, and remembers vividly when the news of Chernobyl broke 40 years ago. You were in a school that day, weren't you? You were teaching in a class.
2: I was, and the principal teacher of the school in Middleton, County Cork, walked into the room and she said there's been a news flash on RTE and it said that there was a terrible nuclear accident.
4: For the first time ever, the Soviet Union admits it has had a nuclear accident, and it's clearly a major one.
0: Panic spread across Europe as the wind carried the radiation north and then west. But still, the Soviet Union was trying to play down the scale of the disaster.
2: With the lack of information, all sorts of rumours can spread, and that really builds up a terrible fear in people, and it also kind of paralyses people. But the unfortunate thing, because it was the Soviet Union, because you had a very active KGB, and unfortunately, as in any war column, the first casualty is the truth.
0: AD and a team of doctors set up an office and phone number where Irish people could call and get advice if they were concerned about the effects of radiation. They were trying to get and give out as much information as possible. But because of the secrecy, nobody really knew how badly the people were affected in Eastern Europe, in the regions most contaminated by the radiation. And it wasn't until a year later when AD visited the region on a humanitarian mission.
2: I went in 1987. I took a train from Moscow down to Kyiv, or Kiev as we used to call it then. And then we were taken by boat from there all the way down the Black Sea to Odessa. And on that journey down, of course, there was the exploded reactor. You can see the cranes, which are still over reactor 5 and 6. You can see the sarcophagus, which is surrounding the exploded reactor. They built the cement tomb to try and control the radioactivity inside. I suppose we kind of did it a bit. You know, it's easier to ask for forgiveness than it is for permission sometimes.
0: And it was on that trip that AD ended up somewhere she was never meant to be, a place that the Soviet Union did not want the world to see.
2: And you'll always, you know, befriend somebody that will say, I'm going to bring you here or I'm going to bring you there. You're not supposed to be here, but look, we'll try it. And it was always just some ordinary person that brought us in

0: and showed us, you know, the impact of what was to be seen that was hidden from the rest of the world.
1: Because they're built in the middle of forests, they're built out of sight, out of mind.
0: Out of mind, at the end of roads. And the only message to a poor child or young person in this place is that you've reached the end of the road. And many times you'll find the graveyard is across the road from the institution, so they don't have far to take them.
1: Aidy was brought by a local inside a children's institution, and what she saw there shook her to the core. And a warning, some listeners may find parts of what she describes distressing.
2: Now, maybe if you disguise me a bit by hiding in between you a bit, so that I'm not with you.
0: I'm closing my eyes because I can still conjure up the smell, what hit the back of my throat. The smell of death, the smell of human decay, of despair, the disgusting smell, which was like, you know, human waste, and children walking around with shaved heads, like in striped pyjamas. It just flashed back to the images we saw from Belsen and from Dachau. And these children didn't know their names. They didn't know their ages. Some of them didn't know that they were boys or girls. I mean, it was just so absolutely almost paralyzing for us.
1: This orphanage had hundreds of children who had been abandoned at birth. Many had severe physical and mental disabilities. The conditions were appalling, and when the children turned a certain age, they would be automatically transferred to what they called an adult mental asylum. And Aidy soon learned that this was just one orphanage of hundreds in the region, all filled with children who the state said had been affected by the Chernobyl nuclear disaster.
0: Like, the fecal damage was just extraordinary. They made tens of thousands of women have abortions, which was a terrible thing. So many children were contracting cancer of this gland here, the thyroid gland. So many children were born with damage to their little hearts. And, you know, Colm, an awful lot of what we discovered in the early days was that so many people committed suicide.
1: What made you want to stay and help rather than doing what I think most people would do, is turn around and run back home as fast as you can? Because this problem, how are you going to even begin to make a difference or tackle what you could see in front of you?
0: I could never, ever walk away. I just couldn't. My conscience wouldn't allow me. And that kind of, I think, probably was, you know, has got to do with my own faith. I just can't turn away. I just kind of feel, you know, maybe it's my guardian angel who's always there, tap, tap, tap.
1: But Aidy, did it make you question your faith or your belief in God? You know, you grew up hearing about and learning about this all-loving, all-caring God, and all of a sudden you see these children in places, as you describe, like concentration camps. And
0: yeah,
1: did it not make you wonder, God, where are you here? Why aren't you here with these children? Why are they allowed to live like this?
0: That is a very interesting and a very valid question that has never come, I swear to God, that has never come into my mind. Because I know that God has given us the beauty of free will. He has given us the whole capacity to go with the light or to go with the darkness. And we have the right to choose. Sometimes dark things happen and we make very poor decisions for all of the wrong reasons. Everything that happened at Chernobyl was man-made.
1: So profoundly affected by what she witnessed, Aidy went on to establish what became Chernobyl Children International, which brought teams of volunteers from Ireland to Chernobyl and the affected regions every year. And in the 1990s, Aidy and her team began a program that brought children from the worst affected regions of Belarus and Ukraine to Ireland to stay with host families during the summer.
3: Many of these Belarusian children were just babies or not even born when the world's worst nuclear disaster at Chernobyl destroyed most of their country and would continue to affect their young lives. They live with the effects of radiation every day. Many have cancer or have had intensive surgery to prolong their lives. And doctors reckon that a month spent in a clean and healthy environment will add 2 years to their lives.
1: And as the years went on, it wasn't just the summer that the children were allowed to come to Ireland. It was Christmas as well.
4: There was a huge cheering welcome for the 105 children from Chernobyl who'll be spending Christmas with families all over the country.
5: So, I mean, it just makes Christmas. It's what it's all about when we have the five in our own tree.
1: After years of sensitive diplomatic work, Eddie and her team were able to open an adoption corridor where, for the first time, children from Belarus could be adopted by families in Ireland. And one of those children was Ryasa Miknovich Carolyn. She was just 5 years old when she first came to Ireland for a summer break and stayed with a host family in Trim, County Meath.
6: So I was born in Minsk, so it's the capital of Belarus.
1: What do you know about the circumstances in which you were born and how you ended up in one of the children's orphanages?
6: Yeah, so that's an interesting one, and it's one that I am still trying to find the answers to. And what I was told is just that I was abandoned when I was born, and that and I was just left, kind of left to die, people like to put it quite bluntly. I think they were told as well from a medical perspective, either by a doctor or a nurse, that I probably wasn't going to survive. You just leave her here and look, we'll look after her until she passes and make sure she's fine. And you kind of go on and live the rest of your life.
1: And I know you were so young, but do you have any memories from being inside a children's orphanage in Belarus? Do you remember the sights, the sounds, what it was like, how you felt at the time?
6: I do. I have a lot of kind of sometimes vivid memories, you know, of the rooms, like where we slept would just be one room with, you know, 20 beds for all of the children. And we would all have to go in and sleep together, go into bed at the same time, kind of like a curfew. The duvet would be placed over our heads. And one thing as well that I would always kind of remember, you know, is that any time that you would, you know, pull down the covers, like you would be hit. Sometimes it was often with belts. There's another memory I have where just beside the orphanage was kind of like a forest area. And we would go out there, pick nettles, and the nettles would actually be used to discipline you. You cannot also go to the toilet. So if you go to the toilet, you're going to get punished. If you wet the bed, you're going to get punished. So it's like, you know, no matter what you did, there was always something. Up until maybe 3-4 years of age, I was just stuck in a cot for most of my time, for every day, every night. You know, you're kind of a prisoner in an orphanage. You were neglected, you were abused, and you have to kind of just live, I suppose, live it to get through it.
1: When all of this was happening, what was going through your mind? Did you think, well, you probably didn't know any better, so you thought this is the way everybody lives? Or, like, how did you cope with those terrible conditions?
6: Yeah, I think at the beginning, you're right. I think, you know, I didn't know any better. This is how I grew up. So to me, it was just normal, you know, because we never even really got to go outside. I think once I only ever have a recollection of going outside and playing on the swing. You know, it was a very freeing time for me. And I actually, even to this day, I love swings because it brings me back to that one happy moment, I suppose, in the orphanage that I had.
1: Ryasa remembers going to stay with Tom, Anne, and the rest of the Carolyn family.
6: The freedom. Wow, there's loving families. Wow, there's other, like, you can go outside, you could do all these things, and you could eat, and all, like, it was just a whole new world. And, like, I was very unfamiliar with how a family works or what a family even is. I've never known, didn't know what love or affection or anything like that was. So it was an adjustment, you know, because my siblings, you know, they would hug me and I'm just like, oh, what is this?
1: Yeah.
6: You know, and kind of like, oh, I just, you know, I don't. So affection was something that I found very difficult to grasp because obviously I'd never been exposed to it before.
1: The Carolyn family went on to adopt Ryasa. And to date, she has had over 30 surgeries in Ireland, which have improved her quality of life. She's now 33 and working.

0: working for Google in Dublin.
1: My sister actually told me a story not too long ago about how my mother had a miscarriage in the later years after she'd had some of my siblings. And she said that she always felt in her heart that something was missing, or that someone was missing in the family. And then she said, essentially, when she adopted me, she's like, she found her missing piece.
2: That's beautiful.
1: And it's just lovely because my mum would always have said that I was like her little ray of sunshine.
0: This was a whole new experience for Riasa, including religion. Growing up in these orphanages, there was never any mention of God or faith. And now she was being brought up in a Catholic family.
1: Kind of as I got older, like, you definitely, you can't help but kind of wonder, and it does kind of make you question things, because it's like, well, you know, if we're all God's children, and if we're all, you know, meant to, like, why is there so much pain and suffering in the world? You know, and even, you know, with what I experienced and my upbringing and the life in the orphanage, it definitely can make you, it can make you wonder and sometimes question things, you know. And again, like, when my mom passed, that was kind of a bigger point time that I started to question my belief a little bit, because I was like, oh, like, why would I have to lose my mom so young? Like, I was 16 years of age, like, I still had the rest of my life to live, you know. But then at the same time, I believe that everything happens for a reason, and I think my experience and my upbringing, as hard as it was and as difficult as it was, like, it has led me to where I am today. It has also made me the person I am today. And, you know, I have to take comfort in that as well. And that was just meant to be my journey.
2: Do you ever struggle with the idea that when you were describing you as a child in a room with maybe 30 other cots filled with children, that you're one of the lucky ones who won the lottery? Most of them, statistically, when we look at the numbers, yep, are probably still inside the walls of an institution in Belarus right now as you and I are speaking here.
1: Yeah, absolutely. And that is the thing, you know, that's a lot of why, because I was one of the last few, if not the last person to be adopted in Belarus before they shut the adoption board. So no other child has ever since been able to be adopted. And I definitely feel very lucky and fortunate that I was one of the lucky ones and one of the chosen ones, so to speak. And it, you know, it hurts me as well at the same time, because it's like, it's sad, because like you said, like, a lot of these children are stuck in orphanages, are stuck in asylums, are, you know, stuck in this vicious cycle that has become over there. And we can't really do much about it other than, yes, they come to Ireland, but then they have to keep going home as well.
2: I remember in my hometown of Ennis in County Clare as well, seeing all the children that were coming from Belarus and the affected region, seeing them going into loving families and getting fresh air and clean food and healthy food and going to school even, some of them. But then the tragic side for the ones who were not adopted, who then had to return home. And did you ever worry, Adi, that, you know, ignorance can be bliss? And for all the good that they get when they come to somewhere like Ireland and they experience a loving family for the first time, how tragic it is for that little boy or girl who may have, you know, autism or some disability, and they can't comprehend, what have I done wrong that I've experienced this love and this goodness and this incredible life, and now I'm back in this asylum and this orphanage?
3: You see, there's a real moral dilemma. And my only consolation, if children are, when they have to go back into really, really dark places, the one thing that their jailers, as I often call them, cannot take from them is what is in their hearts and what is embedded in their memories. It is of that touch, that person that held them in their arms, that person that sang to them, soothed them, who fed them, who cleaned them, who made them smell good. They have all those memories of how different life can be, and that can become, they hang on to that dream. I absolutely, even children that are locked in and that cannot communicate, I honestly believe that they have all the memories of being here from the top.

0: touch, from the feeling, from the smells, and they know that there is hope out there. And who are we to take that hope away from them? And I suppose really, Colm, what we're all working for here is change, and that the change will ultimately come. You know, we have to believe that dream, because I believe that, you know, all children are, they are the greatest treasure of every nation. And they're the ones, they are our, you know, they're our hope for the future. And we are building this for them.
1: It has often been said that Ireland's humanitarian response to Chernobyl was extraordinary, particularly for a country of its size. And Aidy says she believes it is rooted in the faith of the people of Ireland.
0: Deep inside the race memory, I think, lies the answer, that we see the value in everybody and that we feel that all life is worth protecting. And, you know, I suppose, like, you know, like we would say Dina le Dia in Irish, like people who are special, God's children. And like, even if children were disabled in Ireland, like generally speaking, like families kept them at home and protected them and nurtured them. And you know what's nice about it, Colm? It's by example we lead. Mm. Because now in countries like Belarus and hopefully in Ukraine in the future when the war is over, that they will learn that we see the value in every, that we don't see the disability, we see the ability, and that they will start to picture things differently. And we have seen over the decades the changes actually happening. And you know, isn't that a powerful thing, Colm, to say you or I, we actually can do something. Even if a child doesn't survive, even if there is, they say there is no hope, I have seen too many interventions where we were told there is no hope for that child, send him home to die. And I would say, can we just try? Can we let the surgeons just try just one operation just to see? And to see a miracle happen. And we're always hoping for the miracle. We're living our faith.
1: Did you feel that, Aidy, that this was you living out the gospel message?
0: I did, but maybe I didn't kind of, you know, sit down and intellectualise that, or, you know, having been at Mass one day to say, like, I've had my hallelujah moment and off I go. Oh, do you know, but
1: Sister
0: but the
1: Aidy
0: basic,
1: Roach.
0: Oh my God. Well, listen, I did go as far as trying on a nun's habit one time, because I did have notions of maybe joining, but I fancied the fellas more than I fancied the habit.
1: But Aidy, isn't it amazing that you were able to, this is your vocation. This became your vocation, a lay vocation in a way.
0: It is about my own salvation, because I couldn't not, because if you are a person of faith and if you believe that the message of Jesus Christ is primarily about love, about hope and about justice, like our work is also about justice.
1: Did you ever lose hope, Aidy, at any stage?
0: No.
1: Never.
0: No, I know, it gets very weak and I call it the flicker. Like, you know, it's like a candle. You know, sometimes it's literally just an ember. It's just keeping hope alive. And that's what I live and breathe to do.
1: You've been listening to a conversation with Aidy Roach and Riasa Carolyn on Heart and Soul on the BBC World Service. And until next time, from me, Colm Flynn, and executive producer Rajiv Gupta, thanks for listening and take care.
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3: In 1776, the American colonies declare their independence from Britain. And July the 4th is the country's birthday. So join me, Nick Bryant, for our America at 250 series. Conversations on how the past continues to animate the present with historians and thinkers such as the legendary documentary maker Ken Burns. 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
4: Hello, this is David Rutledge. Welcome to the Philosopher's Zone, where this week we're talking about the use of AI in sport. It's a big issue and it's getting bigger because AI in sport is already huge. According to my guest this week, it's estimated that AI in sport is currently worth $10 billion US dollars worldwide. And that number is forecast to hit $50 billion within the next decade. So the genie is well and truly out of the bottle, but the question is, what kind of genie is it going to turn out to be? Is AI a humble servant that's going to make sports safer and more accurate, more enjoyable, and sporting achievement more dramatic and impressive? Or is it something corrosive that threatens to strip sport of its essential humanity, as well as stripping it of the ethical foundation that makes sport not just fun, but valuable? There's also the question of what sport is and how the nature of sport might be changing. If I'm, say, a rugby fan and I'm watching an NRL game, the people on the field are supremely skilled athletes, but they're still playing a game that I can relate to. They're playing essentially the same game that I play with my mates on a Saturday afternoon, just at a much higher level. But what if over time, AI makes professional rugby league so specialised, so data-driven, so high-tech, that the fans can no longer recognise it as their game? Or maybe no longer recognise it as a game played by humans at all, more of an activity where humans are, in a sense, being played by the AI. Well, I'm talking this week with Ian Robertson, formerly of the University of Wollongong. He's now a research fellow in the Centre for Philosophy and AI Research at the University of Erlangen-Nuremberg in Germany.
5: We're sort of living in what a lot of researchers are content to describe as the age of AI, partially because AI systems are increasingly encroaching on decision-making domains that once were the preserve of human experts, and sometimes they're even replacing human experts. So thinking now about sports and AI use in sports, it's important to remember that many sports are games of inches, right? As Al Pacino's character puts it in that film, Any Given Sunday. Now, incidentally, by the way, a lot of my examples may pertain today to soccer, but I'm sure all of your listeners will unanimously agree that it is, of course, the best of all the sports. So I'm sure no one will mind that. Now, the predictive power of AI promises basically to shine light on how to glean some of these crucial inches, right? So with that being said, here's a couple of like specifics about how AI is being used in sports. The first of them is virtual reality. So AI-based virtual reality simulations are being used with the aim of getting athletes used to particular high-stress situations. So these simulations use AI in ensuring that virtual opponents within these simulations react intelligently and to adjust the difficulty of the simulated scenarios in real time based on the trainee's performance. Often they're used to train their visual skills in sort of increasingly realistic scenarios. A big way that AI is used is in helping the coaches' decision-making, right? So a lot of sports scientists are saying now that sort of match data analysts using AI systems are now often considered every bit as important as traditional assistant coaches. And this is because AI systems can be used to support decisions related to, e.g., when an individual player is most effective or should be substituted, or to help in making decisions usually made by players themselves, e.g. pitch selection strategies in baseball, or even to evaluate opponent weaknesses and set up particular strategies accordingly, right? To predict the likelihood of that a particular player will receive a ball first if a particular set piece of strategy is used, and then comparing this with the likelihood of other strategies being successful. As it pertains to individual athletes, AI can support vision algorithms that track players' movements with this exceptional precision and are able to hone in on features of player movements that are just imperceptible to humans, e.g. coordination of limbs relative to like the position of a ball. Swimming Australia uses an AI-based system that's designed to determine metrics like distance per stroke. And all of this data, all of these metrics can be used by coaches, the idea is, to improve the technique of athletes. Referees now are using AI technology more and more, depending upon it. AI systems can be used in injury prevention, right? So the idea is that AI systems can use their alien-like predictive decision-making capacities to detect patterns relative to injury risk that, again, would just not be noticed by humans. Patterns relative to fatigue or recovery trajectories, nutrition, these sorts of things. And these models can use data that's obtained in like a vast number of ways through wearable technologies, e.g., you know, biometric data, embedded sensors, videos, all sorts of data, right? Data is really important in this story.
4: In thinking about this, you're using a framework that you've drawn from the French late 19th, early 20th century educator and historian Pierre de Coubertin. He is commonly thought of today as the father of the modern Olympic Games, and he famously developed a set of ideals for good sportsmanship. Fair play and equal opportunity, merit over privilege, the value of taking part over the value of winning, the value of humility, and so on. How have those ideals informed what you see as the central ethical issue when it comes to sport and AI?
5: So what got me thinking about a lot of these ideas is that I was recently asked to give a talk at a conference that was based at the Winter Olympics in Milan. And I took as my starting point what I see as a growing sentiment among the wider public that the increased use of AI and other transformative technologies threatens to rob sports, and particularly competitive sports, of something important, something related to their distinctively human nature. So often such concerns can be vague and unspecified or underspecified, or seem to amount to the claim that more and more sports teams are playing more cautiously. The concern for many is that certain sports are becoming so governed by data-driven strategy that we risk athletes and performers becoming, this is a little dramatic, but pawns in a game between teams of data analysts, or in a future scenario by AI itself, right? So the athletes are merely playing AI's game. So it would be really easy to write off concerns like this as a kind of misguided technophobia, but I think doing so could betray a kind of elitism that is just unworthy of canonical statements of the, you know, the great Olympic values articulated by Coubertin and others. Values that cast sport as a kind of great equalizer belonging to all. So while there's a lot of ethical concerns pertaining to AI in sports, concerns about how athlete data is used, for example, one really big worry I think needs to be articulated and subject to philosophical and ethical scrutiny is that people value sport because they like seeing athletes exhibit virtues such as courage, creativity, and the like. And they are worried that data-driven strategies might stand in the way of that. Such values, I've argued, are enshrined within the Olympic Charter, and they're the basis of Olympism. So if athletes are, in virtue of AI, threatened to be robbed of certain skills and virtues that are the reasons we watch sports and indeed value sports, then I think that really needs to come to the front when we're considering how to involve AI in sports competitions like the Olympics.
4: Yeah, there's a sort of a heretical idea here where there is a question that exists as a sort of an inflection of a familiar question about doping in sport. You know, when people say, as they sometimes do, that they're fine with doping as long as everyone's doing it, that attitude could theoretically translate to the use of AI. Like, who cares if athletes become dependent on AI as long as all the performances improve and everyone has access to the same tools? But the heretical idea here, I suppose, is that sport is not just about producing outcomes.
5: Yeah. So part, I think, of the thought here is that AI is transformative and has the potential to substantially alter how the game is played. Now, one thought when you mention this technology being available to all is, well, it just doesn't seem, at least at present, that equal access is available. So there's already complaints about how smaller teams cannot compete. But some worry that these inequalities will only be exacerbated by AI and data-driven sports. So on the Australian.gov page, they have a bunch of do's and don'ts about about AI in sports, right? And they advocate for keeping humans central and making sure we don't widen the gap between richer and poorer teams. Of course, that's far easier said than done. And on this basis, one might think potentially that we should more heavily limit the use of at least certain AI technologies in at least certain competitions until such time that there are more concrete guidelines for AI use in play. And until that time, you might think tighter regulation is needed. So that's a sort of concern about there being an even playing field. But I think that there is a broader ethical point here that your question touches on that might often be missed in these discussions, which is that we often limit the use of performance-enhancing substances, say, rather than making them available to all. Because while making it available to all would, in a sense, be fairer, the thought is that using them at all undermines the capacity of athletes to live up to certain virtues that sports are supposed to bring out in us. So I think if we're to give voice to the concerns of the wider public about data-driven sports, while data analysts are no doubt highly skilled in coming up with strategies, people love sports, and sports are valuable because of the capacity of athletes and performers to exercise the kinds of virtues celebrated by Olympism, right? So we shouldn't take this lightly. And I don't want to be down in AI in sports across the board, but I think those threats should be recognized and we should discuss them relative to a clear notion of why sports matter to us.
4: On ABC Radio National, this is The Philosopher's Zone. I'm David Rutledge, and I'm speaking this week with Ian Robertson, a scholar based in Germany who's working on the potential and the pitfalls of AI in sport.

0: You're particularly worried about de-skilling. I wanted to ask, what kind of de-skilling do you have in mind, and how might AI contribute to that?
1: Technological de-skilling occurs when someone loses a skill that they have in virtue of being too dependent on a particular technology. So we're likely all familiar with this in our own lives, right? A familiar example is people getting much worse at navigating with a map because they rely on GPS. Calculators can make us worse at mental arithmetic. And focus functions on cameras can make us worse at judging focus depth and composition by eye. There's a lot of discussions about how AI and de-skilling now. There are concerns that students, for example, have become de-skilled by their reliance on chatbots, and that there is no safe way to trust them in using chatbots in their writing and in their education. There's concerns that sort of radiologists have lost some of their diagnosing skills in virtue of their reliance on AI. And philosophers like Shannon Valler have suggested that soldiers using AI-mediated weapon systems at a distance will lose important ethical skills and virtues that are acquired on the battlefield. Now, de-skilling isn't always bad, of course. In fact, we can, by using technologies, lose certain skills but gain other important skills in the process. But the worry I mentioned above is that AI in sports threatens to rob athletes of the chance to exhibit skills by which they exhibit and exercise certain virtues. Precisely the kinds of virtues that Olympianism is founded upon. Again, you know, courage, bravery, initiative. These are the kinds of things we love to see in sports. Now, there's a second concern in this area, and that is that if the skills exhibited at the top level of athletic performance and sporting endeavor become so sophisticated and so dependent on AI and data analysis, then this threatens to create over time more and more of an unbridgeable divide between the kinds of games that are played in institutional high-level sports and the form of sporting practices that are available to the public or those without certain technologies. They might just be best characterized in those scenarios as eventually playing different games. So this intuitively collides with the typical traditional ideals of Olympic sports as available to everyone, right? If the games were designed to exemplify the spirit of inclusiveness and showcase instead a way of participating in sports that is available only to very certain few, then I think this needs at least to be highlighted. If such a divide worsens, then it seems to be an anathema to the Olympics and what they're supposed to be about. I'd say also that, so the philosopher Jim Perry has said that Olympic suitable sports are those that are distinctively human. Now, although he urges that this doesn't mean that machines or technologies have no place in sports, it does mean, and I think a lot of people will be sympathetic with this idea, that they should remain under the control and direction of the human participant. And they shouldn't make too large a contribution to outcome. Some are now arguing that this is plausibly threatened by AI and near future AI technologies. And in turn, so is the Olympic vision that sports belongs to all people and serves as an equalizer in that capacity. Indeed, the Olympic Charter says that every individual must have access to the practice of sports and that the spirit of fair play should hold between everyone.
0: You mentioned refereeing there, and I suppose there's a sense in which the referee operates at a certain remove to the athletic practice. It seems like AI would be a very welcome advance in refereeing. Why not use it to eliminate human error there? There seems to be a stronger argument in favour of that.
1: I'd say that AI systems simply won't be a miracle cure to biases. So that said, you might think that they can be useful in a refereeing capacity in a lot of ways, right? So goal line technology is now used in rugby and in football. But some have argued that there are good reasons not to even aim at the total elimination of officiating errors by way of developing technologies, right? So that may be a strange conclusion, but I think it's defended in a way that is at least fun. So philosophers Johnson and Taylor, and I'll give you the link so you can include it in the description of the episode, argued a while back that sports provide a practice by which people, and particularly children, can reconcile themselves with the fallibilities and contingencies of life in a way that this kind of loss can be safely experienced, right? By these lights, and this may be quite a romantic idea, but by these lights, human error is a feature of sports. It's not a bug, because it demonstrates for us that we're always subject to some extent to the whims of luck. And this seems actually to line up quite nicely with Coubertin's understanding of Olympic values. Coubertin thought that sports had tremendous pedagogical value and writes that the field of play is the ideal setting for coming to grips with these sorts of contingencies and luck and developing moral character in a kind of testing ground. So if you're inclined to that idea, then you might think there are good reasons to oppose the broad project of attempting to entirely stamp out refereeing error with technologies. I'm not quite sure what I think of that, but I thought it was an idea worth highlighting.
0: There's an interesting distinction, I think, to be drawn between relying on AI and trusting AI. Reliance versus trust. What's the difference there, in your view?
1: When it comes to the distinction between trust and reliance, I'm by no means the first philosopher to make this point with regards to AI. I know you had an episode with Sam Baron talking about this, and I would advocate your listeners to give that a listen. But philosophers, I think, are often uneasy about the very idea, the very notion of trusting AI, right? Not just because it can go wrong and therefore be untrustworthy, but because it seems to misunderstand what trust even is. So the EU AI Act and many other global standards, e.g., you know, UNESCO's recommendations on the ethics of AI, are replete with these claims.

0: Seems that we need trustworthy AI, and they embed these into their core regulatory standards and statements of what should be the global ethical norms. Now, some philosophers have argued that this is a dangerous, potentially even nonsensical way to think about our relationship with AI. This is because trusting tools is for them a misguided notion. Trust seems to be something personal and to involve believing in someone else, such that if they don't do the thing that you trusted them to do, then you can appropriately feel betrayed. I can be betrayed by my romantic partner cheating on me, for example, but I can't be betrayed by a spade that breaks or a computer that malfunctions. So philosophers of AI would say that AI systems are just not appropriate objects of trust or distrust. For this reason, Thomas Metzinger, the philosopher who was an advisor to the EU, said that their notion of trustworthy AI was a conceptual nonsense, right? The sentiment here is that it's dangerous to even think about AI systems in these personal tools. We should treat them as the tools that they are.
1: I'm interested to know why you take Pierre de Coubertin's Olympic values as your ethical yardstick, because those values are themselves historically contingent. And so, that being the case, why shouldn't the advent of AI be leading us to reconsider the values rather than using them as a sort of strict normative framework?
0: That's a really very good point. And I just want to clarify, I'm not really here in the business of saying that the Olympic values shouldn't ever be subject to revisions. But insofar as the International Olympic Committee and other sports commissions are working up guidelines for this transformative technology, I take it to be valuable work to point out potential ways in which AI, if implemented in certain particular forms, might serve to undermine their current guiding principles. AI companies are often very good at producing vacuous buzzwords and criteria for fairness, or ethics washing, as it's sometimes called. And this should always be challenged, I think. And highlighting ways in which the integration of AI into sports serves to threaten Olympic ideals, I think this should be highlighted.
1: But if we take it a little further into the philosophical issue, I mean, I have a similar question regarding the concept of human excellence. Like, AI could be leading us to reconsider what human excellence means, even to reconsider what the human means. And I sometimes wonder why we have to hang on to our current notion of the human as the primary locus of achievement. So I think there's a sense in which advances in technology have always shaped our understanding of what it means to be human. So AI could just represent the latest development in this process. What are your thoughts there?
0: I don't want to say that AI can't help scaffold and support human excellence, right? Or that it can't help athletes in the words of the original Olympic tripartite motto, achieve their goal of being faster, jumping higher, and being stronger. And I also don't want to say that it can't be used to help prevent injuries, for example, and have all of these really great benefits. So, in that respect, I think AI can certainly help humans achieving excellence, keeping them on the goal to being the best they can be. But I think it's worth saying that none of us want to see athletes and players as mere regimented soldiers or tools of nerdy data scientists. I don't think that's what sports is for. I don't think that's why they're valuable to us. I say this as somebody who is a philosopher. For me, an athletic day is taking two steps at a time, two stairs at a time, rather. I certainly don't want to present myself as something I'm not in that respect.
1: Yeah, as a philosophy podcaster, I can say the same thing. But given everything you've been saying, I mean, I'm interested to know how optimistic or pessimistic you are about the future of sport and AI. Because it seems like such a runaway technology, and there's so much money and power behind it that I sometimes wonder if there's anything we can realistically do to stop or even really regulate it. And elite sport seems particularly vulnerable here, given the money that's at stake.
0: I'm

0: naturally something of a pessimist sometimes, but I think my honest answer here would depend on the day. So some take the EU AI Act to have succeeded in imposing quite strict rules in some areas. For example, in regard to emotion detection, facial recognition and emotion detection. But all the while, there were naysayers saying, hey, AI is here and money makes its introduction in these areas inevitable. A famous soccer player once said, football or soccer wasn't life or death. It was a far more important matter than that. But of course, usually it isn't. While arguments about using AI, even despite its restrictions, are made in the medical sphere, for example, and other high-stakes domains, on the basis that they have the potential to save lives, such arguments can't be straightforwardly generalized to sports, right? But I think you're correct that AI companies have huge influence, and that elite sport teams and organizations are the prime real estate for them. Nonetheless, sports organizations all over the world are calling for serious thinking about how to implement AI in sports fairly. And I'm not so cynical that I won't take them at their word. And even so, I absolutely think that there might still be value in pointing to cases where the use of AI threatens to undermine what is particularly special about sports, especially when it comes to institutions such as the International Olympic Committee, who have guiding ethical principles that are supposed to dictate their approach to fair play and to competition, and whose games are supposed to show the value of sports as an exemplification of human virtues.
1: Ian Robertson, he's a research fellow at the Center for Philosophy and AI Research at the University of Erlangen-Nuremberg in Germany. You can find some helpful links and publications and other info on the Philosopher's Zone website. And as always, you can stream or download this episode along with hundreds of past episodes via ABC Listen. The Philosopher's Zone is produced by me, David Rutledge, on the lands of the Bundjalung people. Thanks for your company this week, and I hope you can join me next time. Bye for now.

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5: Good morning, Oliver Chaseling with ABC News. Wheelchair basketball champion Clarence CJ McCarthy Grogan has won the City of Darwin Council's Chan Ward by-election, securing victory after final preference counts on Friday. The Darwin-born disability advocate and newest City of Darwin councillor exceeded runner-up Nick Curlew's tally by 384 votes. In a social media post, he said it was an honour to win the role and would do his very best to represent constituents. He said he was grateful and quite overwhelmed by the love and support from his family, friends and supporters. Mr. McCarthy Grogan has previously been co-captain of Darwin's wheelchair basketball champion team, the Salties, and is also the son of Federal Minister Malandiri McCarthy. Police have described the deaths of a young girl and her father as an absolute tragedy as investigators probe whether or not the circumstances of the incident were domestic violence related. Patricia Tiano reports.
6: Around noon Saturday, emergency services were called to Bayview Park at Concord after a passerby reported seeing a man's body floating in Parramatta River. The father is believed to be in his 40s and was reportedly seen on a small boat with a 7-year-old girl shortly before his body was discovered, prompting an hours-long search which ended in police divers recovering her body in nearby waters. The man who alerted police and allowed officers to use his boat to retrieve the father's body has been commended for his courage and bravery. Police say they received a call from a friend of the father expressing concern about the pair's welfare. They say the girl's mother has been notified.
5: Major beaches across Sydney remain closed this morning after a woman was attacked by a shark at Coogee. The 35-year-old suffered critical injuries to her left lower leg and arms after being bitten by the shark yesterday morning. She was swimming about 30 metres offshore at the time. Randwick Council says the shark was believed to be 3 to 4 metres in length. The woman remains in a critical but stable condition at St Vincent's Hospital. And today marks 6 months since the Bondi terror attack in Sydney's east, with the state's Jewish community marking the anniversary with a memorial. Earlier this week, Bondi gunman Naveed Akram was charged with more offences after the shooting at a Jewish festival at Bondi Beach last December, where 15 people were killed. Michelle Goldman from the New South Wales Jewish Board of Deputies says tonight's service will be a solemn occasion to remember and to also hope for the future.
7: There are many still dealing with permanent and life-changing injuries, and there are many who will carry the psychological injury and trauma with them for months and years ahead. But the important thing is to come together, to unite.
5: Overseas, Pakistan's Prime Minister has announced that he expects the framework for a peace deal between the United States and Iran to be signed in the next 24 hours. Tim Wharton reports.
8: Pakistan's Prime Minister Shahbaz Sharif, whose country has been mediating peace talks between Washington and Tehran, has posted on social media that we are closer to a peace deal than ever before, with finalisation likely expected in the next 24 hours. This comes after 3 months of conflict and after both the US and Iran had signalled this week that an agreement to end their war was close. The proposed memorandum of understanding calls for reopening of the Strait of Hormuz and lifting the US naval blockade on Iranian ports. Negotiations over Iran's nuclear program will take place afterwards, but there could be a stumbling block, with Iran's Foreign Minister Abbas Araghchi stating that Iran has not accepted the dismantling of its nuclear program and wants to retain uranium in diluted form.
5: To sport now, the World Cup preparations of England's soccer team in the United States have been thrown into chaos following the theft of training equipment in Kansas City ahead of the side's first training session. The England Football Association is trying to ascertain what was stolen amid reports balls and boots are among the items said to have been taken. The theft came after vehicles transferring equipment to their base were broken into. Two people have been arrested, but the robbery is a blow for England as it prepares for its World Cup opening match against Croatia on Wednesday. Qatar and Switzerland have opened their World Cup campaigns in San Francisco on a busy third day of the tournament. Switzerland is currently leading 1-0. And that's the latest from the ABC Newsroom. You can stay up to date via our social media and website. There'll be more news at 6:30.
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10: Hygge is about the moment, trying to make little moments perfect. It's a word that we use in the Danish language. It is so embedded in our culture, trying to describe what is going on right now. How can we create something that makes us feel good?
11: You're listening to In the Studio from the BBC World Service. I'm Sahar Zand on a crisp November morning in Copenhagen, the capital of Denmark. I'm here to meet Danish chef and author Trine Hanneman, a leading voice on seasonal Scandinavian cooking, to explore its connection to hygge.
10: Hi! You're so welcome. This is where I grew up. We moved into this one when I was 11.
12: Can I ask how old you are now?
10: Yes, I'm 60.
11: Trine now lives in Italy with her husband, but spends much of her time in

0: colors. We have four kind of different green flavors here, and then we have one purple kale, and then we have the beautiful red pomegranate that is just a shining thing. So it is like a painting, like, you know, you have all these colors, and then you look at what I have here, and then you play around.
1: But before we get to cooking, Trina makes us some coffee.
0: I've been a chef for more than 30 years. I started out my career going on tour with rock bands and superstars and cook for them.
1: Any rock bands we know?
0: Oh, yeah.
1: Go on.
0: Red Hot Chili Peppers, Rolling Stones, Soundgarden, Elton John. Whoa. Yeah, lots of people. It went really well, and then I went on tour with some big Danish bands as well. But that, you know, meant that I didn't see my children, so I thought, that's not working out, and I made a lunch company. I wanted to work with everyday food, so I created a canteen company that I owned for 23 years. And with a team of amazing people, I cooked together with them food for 3,000 to 4,000 people a day. A lot of organic, a lot of local produce, but also just understanding what is a good meal. While doing that, I've been writing 20-something cookbooks. I've done television, radio, I travel around the world to talk about what I do and what I love, and that is the everyday. Life is lived on the everyday. The meals we eat, you know, on a Tuesday night, they really do matter. I see the world through food, so I'm trying to explain all the connection it has, both when it comes to cooking and love, but also understanding the way we source, the seasonality.
1: And for Trina, food and hygge are deeply connected.
0: Hygge is making sure that little moments are pleasant and you are present. We use hygge a lot in our language, you know. After we had this coffee, when you leave, I would say to you, det var virkelig hyggeligt. That was a really hyggelig time we had. That's a phrase we use a lot.
1: How significant is the role of hygge in the Danish culture?
0: It's really significant because we have this home culture where being at home and setting the scene for that is a very important part of our day. And there is significance in that, like lighting the candle, making a nice cup of tea, having flowers, doing all the Christmas decorations, or, you know, all through the year, you showcase your home according to seasons. And so you create a lot of moments, and in time, the hygge can happen. And what I love about it is also the emphasis on let's try to have a nice time together.
1: What role does food play in hygge?
0: There is no hygge without food. That's it. Let's do some cooking.
1: Let's do some cooking.
0: We need to get the celeriac in the oven because it's a big one, so it needs to bake for

them to get all the dirt and soil out of. And then I'm putting it onto some parchment paper. Then I'm pouring a bit of olive oil so it's running down the sides. And I'm taking some flaky sea salt and just very close by, sprinkling it so it kind of sticks a little bit. And then black pepper. Alright, and then we pop it in the oven. So it's a whole celeriac baking. Then we have potatoes, which is kind of the core of Danish eating. But three different ones, a purple one, a red

0: So Trines put all the chopped colorful potatoes in a dish, covering them with salt and pepper.
1: A bit of olive oil. So here we have mint, oregano, tarragon, thyme and sage.
0: The smell of sage.
1: It has this exotic perfume, deep green, but also a little bit acidic, and then in the end, the earthiness. For the potatoes now, we're going to put leaves of sage into it. This is mustard leaves.
0: Oh, that's a strong flavor, very bitter.
1: Explosion in your mouth, that little thing.
0: And it changes, the flavor changes as you chew on it.
1: And then it becomes a little sweeter and then it stays with you. We're going to chop that finely and mix with the potatoes. And it also has the lemon, some garlic in there. All right, so that's going to be going to the oven. Before we move to thinking about all the other vegetable dishes that I'm preparing, I want to get the dessert oven running, which is the tarte tatin. Tarte tatin is a famous French apple tart, and it is just apples cooked in caramel. And the reason why I'm cooking that right now, because I only do it in the autumn when I can get the right apples, and this is the first time this autumn that I'm making it. So these are called Cox apples. Try this.
0: Oh, that is sour, but it has a lovely sweetness to it too.
1: So I'm cutting the apples in half, taking out the core and the seeds, and then I'm also peeling them. You can't cook these apples down with the caramel with the skin on. It will be soggy and
0: The whole kitchen now smells like these lovely apples now.
1: Yeah. Can I

0: therefore I am.
1: Yeah.
0: Tell me about that.
1: I think cooking has defined me. My upbringing was very chaotic. I grew up in a commune, a very political one, with a lot of other people, and they experimented with marriage, with parenting, with working, with living together, open marriages. I mean, everything was on the table. And that's very confusing for a child, because you can see what normality is out there, and you're not part of that, and what is going on here, and, you know, where's my mom, where's my dad, all of that. But one thing all the grown-ups did not change was dinner every night. Every night in the kitchen, the commune, there were some people cooking, and we would sit down and share a big meal. And we were involved in the cooking. And then when I was about 8 years old or something, I started baking. So I started making all these cakes where I kind of just mixed everything together, put it in the oven, and all these really unedible cakes came out. They were so heavy and so weird. And then one day there was a woman called Anne in the commune who said to me, "Trina, try to mix the butter and sugar really well and then add everything in." That was the magic trick. So I started loving baking as well. And then I started paying attention to what my grandmother was doing and learned a lot from her. So you can say cooking has, for me, it's about belonging. It has carved a place in the world for me. It's a way that I express a lot of love. It's a way that I build communities. It has become me, but at the same time, yeah, it's given me refuge, you could say. And that's important in life.
2: This is the documentary in the studio from the BBC World Service. I'm Sahar Zand in Copenhagen with chef and author Trina Hanneman, exploring hygge, the art of creating warmth, comfort, and togetherness.
1: Okay, so I'm measuring some sugar. So I have this special pan.
0: So it's a smallish, deep pan.
1: This is made of aluminium. And it can go in the oven because it also needs to be baked in the oven. So I'm gonna put on the fire here, and then we're gonna melt the sugar. It has to melt and be golden, but it can't burn because then it becomes bitter.
0: So the sugar is now completely melted and it's moving around the pan.
1: I'm adding the butter. And then we add the apples. When they start to collapse a little, I will cover it with dough and then put it in the oven.
3: You know, Danes used to always have something home-baked.
0: Tell me about the link of these pastries and sweets to hygge.
3: Comfort. It's cold here.
1: You have a lot of gloomy days where it's just great. You do not see the sun for maybe 2 weeks. Mm-hmm. And it's just like you feel like you're in a bubble of dark and gray. And so, of course, coziness, lighting the fire, candles, drink warm things, and baking makes you feel good. We are now going to look at the leeks. They are enormous.
0: They're massive. They're like half as tall as you.
1: Yeah. So we're going to make something that in Danish is called slikpål. That is boiled leeks because they become so soft. And this is the thing my grandmother would do. Very classic. So the very dark green part you don't use for this traditional dish, but I'm still saving it. Oh, look at that. Wow.
2: Trina cuts the leeks into thick chunks, covers them with water, and leaves them to simmer.
1: And then we have the capers.
2: Next, she fries some capers

0: And here I have coriander flowers. So when you don't pick the coriander, they make little flowers like that. So I'm kind of taking the coriander flower off.
1: That's so pretty.
0: That's all green and a little bit of white. So that's very beautiful. And then we're going to have cabbage salads with pomegranate with all the different cabbage I have here. We have Brussels sprouts, Savoy cabbage. These are, we call them flower sprouts in English. Here we call them caleta. Try one.
1: It's like a very subtle red cabbage.
0: Yeah, but with a little bit of Brussels sprout without the bitterness.
1: Yes.
0: So it's fresh. It has green peas. It has nuts. It has so many different flavors. So this is a mix of kale and Brussels sprout. And then we have

purple kale. Look at that purple color. It's just so beautiful. And then when you see it with the green inside, you think fashion design right away. And then we have another kale, the green classic one we all know. And then we have the cavolo di nero. And then we have something exotic, which is pomegranate, which I love. And we get that in the winter here from the Middle East. So I'm just cutting off the bottom of the Brussels sprout, and I'm gonna fry them just a little bit

0: Oh, and my favorite, the pomegranate.
1: The pomegranate, yeah. We're going to cut that in half and into the bowl where I'm going to mix the salad, and I'm going to first take all the juices out and then, you know, take all the little kernels. Look at that color. So squeeze the juice. Open up. And all the white pit you take out, because that's bitter. Oh, so the Brussels sprouts are done.
0: So you pour the Brussels sprouts on top of the pomegranates.
1: Yeah, I'm just going to let it cool down the bowl together. Then I'm doing the flower sprouts. And then I am also adding a little bit of radicchio. Radicchio is a salad and it's very bitter. A bit of resistance to all the sweetness. Okay, and then I'm ripping the cabbage, the carbonero and the kale off the stem. So I'm just kind of rolling up all the kale. And then I'm mixing it. These two hands are my best equipment apart from the knife, because you have a big portion like that. That movement, you get your hands in and you make like this big circular movement. Then you can toss the salad in a different way than cutlery would ever be able to.
0: Why is it better?
1: Because you get it turned around much more and you get a feeling for it. Mm. Yeah. And I'm adding a little bit of balsamic to the salad and black pepper. Yeah, this is your winter salad right there. Full of flavors, textures and joy.
0: We've been cooking for a good 2 hours now. I am so impressed with your stamina. I'm like, I'm falling apart and all I'm doing is standing here holding a mic.
1: Yeah, so now we're getting to the last half hour, I would say, where you kind of have to time everything and get the meal together.
0: Finally, Trina takes the celeriac out. The root vegetable she put in the oven more than 2 hours ago.

0: We've spoken a lot about like how eating and food is a big part of hygge.
1: Yeah.
0: Is cooking a part of hygge? Like, do you feel that when you're cooking?
2: I do, but I don't think everybody does. It doesn't happen.

0: I try to create an atmosphere of that when I come. Mm. I like that. Okay. Hazelnut being sprinkled on top. And then I cut off the crust. And finishing up with a lot of black pepper. We're going to set the table. So in Danish culture, the dining table is the center. It's very important.
1: Why is that such a big part of the culture?
0: That's a værtskab, where you set the scene. And I tell you, I think it's important you're here. Here's the tablecloth and the plates.
2: What a treat.
0: This is it. So I set the table because I think it's very important with a beautiful table when you put this much work into all this beautiful food. So there's a green tablecloth today and green napkins made out of fabric, which I really like. Wine glasses and water glasses and just a lot of different beautiful serving trays. You know, all the food is plated and presented. And then we have the flowers, the tulips, that's going to be moved over behind the candles. I just lit the candles because it gives special atmosphere and it creates a moment. And hygge is about the moment. Hygge is making sure that little moments

0: kitchen smelling of all of these delicious food with this really nice table. I'm excited, I'm giddy about eating, and I feel close to you, and I feel happy, and I feel comfortable, and these candles are just making me feel so present.
1: It's working. You feel the hygge, but also the vatscape, and why we're here, to enjoy a beautiful meal together.
0: Thank you.
1: Now there's no rules. Just dig in and eat a bit of everything. Skål. Thanks for coming.
0: Thank you so much for having me. Okay, let's try this one.
1: Baked celeriac with brown butter, hazelnut and crust.
0: Oh, that is so yummy. It's very creamy.
1: Yeah. First, you get the texture and the creaminess of the celeriac because it's baked for so long. And then you have the crunchiness from the sweet hazelnuts and then some sharp freshness from the black pepper and the crust.
0: Yes. All right, let's try these potatoes.
1: Three different kinds of potatoes. Baked, added lemon, both preserved and lemon juice, and some mustard seeds that I chopped finely. And there's also a bit of garlic in there.
0: Mmm. This is so Moorish.
1: Yeah, that lemony.
0: Every time I bite into it, the flavor changes.
1: The potatoes are soft, of course, but then you get a little bit of toughness from the skin.
0: Mm. All right, let's try the leek.
1: So the leek you have to kind of, it's difficult to cut. So what you do is you kind of roll it up on your fork like this.
0: Kind of like pasta.
1: When you boil leek like this, they're really sweet. So you get some saltiness from the capers, but also creaminess from the parmesan.
0: And the coriander flowers, because they taste like coriander but not as overpowering.
1: No.
0: It's very subtle. So you still are tasting all of the flavors in the leek.
1: And then we have my signature kale cabbage salad, I would say. So that is flower sprouts, Brussels sprouts. That's been fried a little bit.

0: was like the jewelry, the final touch to it all.
1: The firework. Lots of textures, a lot of flavor, acidity. It actually goes really well with a bite of the celeriac as well.
0: You get sweet, you get salty, you get a little bit of bitter, you get the balsamic, acidity.
1: You know, and you still have the texture of the Brussels sprouts, but you have the sweetness of them just being fried a little bit on the outside. Mm. I enjoy that salad so much. It's almost childish, like, I grew this, you know? Wow.
0: I might have second servings, I hope you don't judge me. And thirds.
1: I'm really glad you like it because it is about my own culture. It's just an elevated, and I brought some of the world with Parmesan and pomegranate, nuts from Piemont. Things that comes from culture from somewhere else but has entered our culture. And I think that exchange is also important.
0: Mm.
1: Should be very careful that food doesn't become a nationalistic project. We're eating potatoes. 250 years ago, nobody in Denmark ate potatoes. Now it's a staple. And we cannot define what tomorrow's food culture will be. That will be defined by the people who live here right now. But there is political parties who, especially on the right, who uses national identity and promoting that through food as well. And I don't believe in that.
0: But the meal isn't over yet. Trina heads back to the oven.
1: So the tartatang has been in the oven. And you can see how beautiful that puff pastry is. I'm like so excited. But the big thing, the big moment is now, because I have to turn it around and make sure that it's not stuck in there. So now I am placing a plate on top of my tartatang pan. I have to turn it around, and then tartatang has to land on the plate. And it's hot, and it's complicated. Sometimes it doesn't go your way, and this one, it's right there.
0: Look how golden these apples
1: are. Yes. This is why I love cooking. You put butter, sugar, flour, apples, and then you can make this. Okay, I'm cutting this tart now. Have you ever had tartatang before?
0: No. Nor have I ever seen anyone so excited and emotional over pastry.
1: Look at this. You can eat it with a lot of things, whipped cream, ice cream, but I prefer creme fraiche.
0: Thank you very much. Okay, let's see. This is gorgeous.
1: Yeah.
0: The sourness of the apple and the freshness of this creme fraiche and the creaminess, crunchiness of the pastry.
1: This is one big, incredible hug from autumn.
0: When I asked you what hygge means earlier, I wish people could just taste this and they would know what it means.
1: Yeah. But, you know, I think the meal kind of have a beginning and a middle and an end. The beginning is the expectation, sitting down, looking at all the colors like we did, and then you start eating and enjoying it. That's the middle. And you have a pause where you kind of digest a little and relax. And then come the finish, which is the beauty of a perfect dessert.
0: I must ask, Trina, you put hours, days, some of the stuff that you put in this, you've been preparing for weeks, and you prepare these gorgeous meals and this beautiful table. But of course, within minutes, we have dug in and eaten it. How does it feel for you that you're putting all of this time and energy and you know that it's just going to disappear?
1: But it's not, because you ate it. So you will carry it at least for 24 hours, and you'll carry it as a memory as well. Food carries about not only that identity, but it also carries a lot of memories. You know, you think about people, you send them love. So even though it's eaten and digested, it's still there because it carries a story and it means something. It sounds very naive, but I really think if we saw the world through food, we could come a long way.
0: You've been listening to the documentary in the studio from the BBC World Service. This program was presented and produced by me, Sahar Zand.
2: Tammy Shipley believed someone was out to hurt her.
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1: Music can move millions. Now US Republicans hope a hit gospel song can revive their flagging fortunes. This is the Religion and Ethics Report. Andrew West on ABC Radio, ABC Listen, and across the Pacific on Radio Australia. That story is soon. Religious charities fear the federal government's plan to increase taxes on discretionary trusts could cost the welfare and community sector billions of dollars in donations. Christian and Muslim leaders have asked Treasurer Jim Chalmers to reconsider. Mark Fowler is a charity lawyer and advisory committee member for the Australian Charities and Not-for-Profit Commission. That's a Commonwealth agency. Mark, welcome. So how does this work right now?
2: Well, Andrew, we can think of the charity and not-for-profit sector as a series of concentric circles. In the inner core, we've got deductible gift recipients who are not affected by this proposed reform of around 30,000 entities. Then we have charities, which are also not-for-profits. There are about 40,000 of those. And then we have a wider outlying concentric circle of not-for-profits that are not charities of 155,000 entities which have ABNs. So it's quite a sizable number of entities that are in view here.
1: What holes, though, do these charitable entities and not-for-profits fill? Because people will say we have a comprehensive welfare system. What holes are these institutions filling?
2: There's an underlying philosophical discussion in this. It's a question of political philosophy. So we might even say that the state is the latecomer into this conversation, the modern welfare state in particular. So there's a thread of academic discussion around the concern that the ballooning of the welfare state has atrophied civic associations through which most of our community engagement is undertaken. Edmund Burke, the English political philosopher, famously called civic associations the little platoons, which he said expressed the first principle of our public affections, the very first link in the series by which we proceed toward a love of our country and love of mankind. The ballooning of the welfare state to meet local needs has actually served to undermine the expressions of local concern to meet local benevolent need. And so what we're seeing is this tracks closely to the decline in civic engagement.
1: Yeah. What specific threat, though, is there to the sector? Because charitable donations of the type that you and I and the listeners make, I mean, they still will remain tax deductible. What's the specific threat here, though? Because not just you, obviously, church and religious leaders, Christian, non-Christian, Islamic, they've all raised a cry about this.
2: Correct, but it's wider than any particular religious institution. There's a much wider net of charities and not-for-profits that are caught in this. So the proposal is to tax discretionary trusts, of which there are about 840,000 in Australia, and a lot of small and medium enterprise business activity is undertaken through these trusts, almost one-third of the entirety of the business sector within Australia. These trusts are able to distribute to charities and not-for-profits that are tax-exempt amounts that never see tax. So they pass through the discretionary trust to the charity untaxed. And effectively, private business operators are therefore able to give what would be the equivalent amount in their tax rate more to the charity. The proposal is that these trusts will be taxed in the trust itself at the rate of 30%. Even though the Treasurer, when he responded to this concern, he was asked a question in question time about it last week, his response was, well, charities don't pay tax. That's somewhat eliding the issue. The issue is that discretionary trusts will pay tax and therefore there'll be less distributed to charities.
1: Yeah, and what sort of numbers are we talking about though, Mark? Because I've read a wide variety of numbers, but I mean, how much money potentially could be lost to the charitable and not-for-profit sector?
2: Because discretionary trusts don't actually report which entities are charitable in their returns. We don't know the full figure, but what we've done is taken the most recent study from the Australian Centre for Philanthropy and Not-for-Profit Studies at QUT's analysis of business giving and applied the Productivity Commission's expected increase in philanthropy at 7.9% through to the first year of operation of the reform, being the financial year 28-29. We expect that in that first year there'll be a reduction of $510 million on our projections, and across the first 5 years of the reform, almost $3 billion in reduction. If we then include, following the study from QUT, community sponsorships and business community partnerships, the amount would be almost $1.5 billion in the first year, and then reaching up to almost $9 billion across the first 5 years of the reform. So the entities that's going to be impacted by this are any charity or not-for-profit body that doesn't have DGR status but is income tax exempt. So we're talking about here human rights organisations, religious institutions, educational bodies, public interest journalism initiatives, charities working to prevent disadvantage. We're also thinking of cultural institutions, community service organisations, scientific bodies and sporting organisations, which although are not charities, are income tax exempt. And to illustrate, there's 70,000 sporting bodies in the country.
1: Yeah. I mean, there's an obvious question here, Mark. If this money, up to $3 billion, is lost to this sector over the next 5 years, is this money that governments might then have to spend?
2: And then that raises certain concerns again about civic associational freedom. So what we'll have is an increasing red tape burden on charities, that this funding will have to come through funding agreements. But there's also concerns about therefore being subject to government control and having to come cap in hand to government. One of the beautiful things about our tax system is this allows private individuals to incentivise the kind of community endeavours that they want to give to. There's an enhancing of autonomy or individual preference here through this tax mechanism.
1: I do need to ask, Mark, is there a way of making sure that charities and not-for-profits still receive the benefits of these dispersals or monies from discretionary trusts, while at the same time making sure that people simply don't avoid tax and spend it on a yacht?
2: The underlying, we have to look at the underlying rationale for the reform. So it's said in the budget papers that an additional $4.5 billion will be raised through this proposed reform. And that is through equalising the tax that would otherwise be paid by the beneficiaries to their income tax scales. So that's how the tax is going to be claimed, because rather than the mum and dad splitting their income between each other, the tax will be paid at the point of the trust. And so therefore they'll be moving back into their actual scale. So one way to address that proposal or the concern that we raised is that if the reform were to proceed, is simply to exempt payments that go through discretionary trusts to income tax exempt entities and charities. There'll be some procedural things that would need to be declared in the trust tax return each year, but we have put forward some proposals that should easily do that.
1: Mark Fowler, he's Principal of Fowler Charity Law. He is a member of the Australian Charities and Not-for-Profit Commission's Charitable Forum, which is a consultative body to that government agency. Many thanks for coming back to the program, Mark.
2: Thanks, Andrew.
1: And this is the Religion and Ethics Report on ABC Radio National. You're hearing about the links between religion, ethics, and the news that shapes the world. If you attend a Donald Trump rally, you'll almost certainly hear his favourite song, the high camp hit by the Village People, YMCA. You'll probably hear another song. Strictly speaking, it's got nothing to do with politics. It's an evangelical anthem, How Great Is Our God. But some evangelical leaders fear Republicans have hijacked their music, even their worship style. Professor Leah Payne of the Portland Seminary is the author of the history, God Gave Rock and Roll to You.
3: Well, How Great Is Our God? It's a worship song. It's released by an artist in the early aughts named Chris Tomlin. The song itself, well, it's in the title, The Greatness of God. It was originally created as a form of evangelical Christian liturgy, so a song meant to be sung in church. In the intervening last couple of decades, it has become a transnational worship hit. You are hard pressed to find a country, English speaking or non, that has not used this song. It's been translated into many different languages. It is a staple in evangelical worship services. And it's also become a prominent song in conservative political rallies in the United States and beyond. That, I think, shows the fusion of evangelical megachurch culture and conservative activism, at least in the United States, but I think also beyond the United States. It's very common for them to include megachurch worship service, praise and worship style singing. I should say that How Great Is Our God is probably one of the most prominent songs that's sung, but certainly not the only one.
4: Leah, I'm looking here at the lyrics of this song, How Great Is Our God. It doesn't appear to have anything overtly political. In fact, I would say the lyrics are rather repetitive. How great is our God? Sing with me. It doesn't appear to have any political edge to it. Did the writers of this song mean it to have any political flavour?
3: I doubt it. I would guess that the writers had no thought that it would become a song so closely associated with conservative activism. I also wouldn't be surprised if many of the folks who published the song and performed the song initially would identify as conservative, but that is not the purpose of this song. The purpose of this song was to be used in Christian worship. The lyrics of the song, they're meant to remind the singer, the worshiper, of the greatness of God. And so every single verse, every single chorus repeats that over and over again. In the past, there certain forms of evangelical pop music have included political messaging that align with the right wing, songs against abortion, songs in favor of prayer in public schools, or against divorce, or, you know, certain talking points in conservative Christianity. But this music is intended initially for evangelical worship. So you won't hear any political messaging in this. The way it gets used, that's another story.
4: Yeah. Tell me about the shape of these modern political rallies and how much they resemble, though, what are described as big box evangelical church services. Because I wonder whether this makes a song like How Great Is Our God at home at a political rally. Is it, do the two things resemble each other?
3: Yes. At first, it might seem like a song like How Great Is Our God is apolitical or even depoliticizes a political gathering. But in the United States, at least, and I think beyond the United States, the kinds of evangelical Christians that gather and use these songs are using this music as a way of making other public areas, for example, a Capitol building. So it's not uncommon for conservative activists to bring this type of music into state capitals and the U.S. Capitol and sing them as a way of saying that the American public sphere ought to resemble or ought to be in some way influenced by evangelical Christianity. Singing How Great Is Our God at the U.S. Capitol or in any state capitol is a way of saying the American government ought to be influenced by the norms of evangelical Christianity.
4: Yeah, was this song, in fact, sung before the January 6 attack on the Capitol in 2021? I understand that there's some connection there.
3: It was. And I think it's important to note that it wasn't the only song. So there were many forms of evangelical Christian worship. In fact, an anthem that was popularized by the now disgraced band, the Newsboys, a song called God's Not Dead, which was another worship song, was also sung in the days leading up to the January 6th insurrection attempt. How Great Is Our God was one of those. It's probably the most popular and the most well-known. But to me, the bigger story is that it's that type of music that is used in a particular type of evangelical Christian community that is being really effectively deployed in conservative groups. And I think it

0: lets you know that conservative Republican activists understand their base. And it's this form of evangelical Christianity. It's the evangelical megachurch, which really thrives in American suburbs and is an increasingly diverse, racially speaking, form of Christianity in the United States. It's on the rise. They understand where their base is and how to activate them.
1: Yeah, that's a very interesting point that you made, though, Leah, about the increasingly multiracial character of these large evangelical churches. We know that there's long been, for more than two centuries, a very strong black evangelical church. Mm-hmm. But in the last few years, how has what has traditionally been so-called white evangelicalism been transformed? And how has a popular culture tinge to it been so important?
0: It's important to note that in some public discourse about this conservative form of Christianity in the United States, it's known as quote unquote white Christian nationalism. But what's important to note is that the kinds of evangelical Christians who are embracing this form of praise and worship music, and in greater and greater numbers, this form of conservative activism, they are not only white. It is an increasingly multi-ethnic form of Christianity that these songs are popular in. One example of that would be the popularity of another song called Waymaker that was used at racial justice protests against police violence in the wake of the death of George Floyd in the United States, and then also at pro-Trump rallies. And it became a hymn for churches refusing to comply with COVID-19 meeting restrictions. The song is popular in many different communities, and it gets utilized on the right to great effect. Any activist community that's being smart about things will understand that music is key to that. Any big political movement, the fact that we're seeing these songs utilized so effectively on the right tells us a lot about how those communities are interacting with one another. But it's not a surprise that music itself is being used, because that's kind of standard activist organizing. If you're smart about it, you understand how to use music to great effect. I think it's important to note that every major social movement in modern history has utilized pop music. For example, in more progressive circles during the civil rights movement, spirituals and gospel music, black gospel music was utilized. Songs like This Little Light of Mine, folk music was quite popular. Bob Dylan's Blown in the Wind were used. Sam Cooke's A Change is Gonna Come, probably the most well-known song in the civil rights movement that was popular, was We Shall Overcome, in part because it's so powerful.

0: American culture has been overwhelmingly Christian, mostly Protestant Christian. If you can give people churchy feelings, then you can really excite them and energize them in any era. In the early 20th century, you would have seen songs that were temperance hymns, trying to get Americans to get behind the ban of alcohol.
1: Have religious leaders, though, ever raised their voices against the use of hymns and worship music at overtly political rallies? Does it upset any of them?
0: Absolutely. Absolutely. I think both publicly and privately, there are many religious leaders who don't appreciate how, particularly in this movement, this music is being used. It's worth noting that some of the music that we're seeing, How Great Is Our God would be an exception to this, but some of the music that we're seeing reflects a form of Christianity, Pentecostal or charismatic Christianity, that uses themes of warfare, so spiritual warfare, like Jesus as a warrior, a lot of imagery from the book of Revelation. And in Pentecostal and charismatic communities, historically, those themes were oriented more toward the way that God might intervene on the behalf of a Christian community or the life of the believer. But that takes on totally different meaning when themes of warfare are being used to support the warring efforts of the largest military on earth.
1: Leah Payne, author of

0: God gave rock and roll to you, a history of contemporary Christian music. And you're with me, Andrew West. On the northern fringe of Sydney, among the gum trees and very loud birdsong, the Catholic Church plans to build Australia's newest cathedral. The proposal from the Diocese of Broken Bay has attracted criticism for its expense, but the church hopes the stunning new design, which captures the essence of the nearby bushland, will convince the critics. Neil McLaughlin is the architect.
1: For a new cathedral for the Diocese of Broken Bay, you must start with two things. You must start with Broken Bay, which is the diocese, and you must start with the liturgy. And he described the scene of the bishop in the

0: new cathedral, surrounded by his clergy, with the active participation of the people of the diocese, conducting the Christian liturgy in this place. What the cathedral is like will grow from it being in this place and it being the active participation of the people conducting the Christian liturgy.
1: What will be unique, particularly in this setting? It's a suburban setting, but as I say, we're surrounded by eucalyptus trees. You can hear the birds squawking. What's going to make it unique?
0: When we talk about a building being unique, I don't want it to be unique on my own part as an architect. I want it to be something that could only be built here for the people who worship here. That's what's going to make it unique. This is the first significant cathedral that's going to be built in Australia for a very long time. I think it should be an Australian building. I think it should be something that recognises this place, its vision of its faith at the moment and its projection of its faith into the future. And I think the building should be deeply embedded in this landscape. For me, coming here, it's an absolutely extraordinary landscape. I'm an Irish person. I've practiced in Europe most of my life. Last year, I had the great privilege of driving across Australia for 3 weeks, sleeping on the floor of the bush every night. And coming here, spending time on the Hawkesbury River, I've stayed over on Milson Island in the middle of the Hawkesbury River. And this is a place with a unique identity, unlike anywhere else in the world. I would like to find a way to build a cathedral that expresses that identity.
1: Yeah. I mean, it's not going to be a granite cathedral like you'll find in medieval Europe. And the plans aren't finalised, I know that. But I'm fascinated by the idea of how you make something uniquely Australian in terms of a cathedral. I mean, is it going to be built in the Australian vernacular, as they say, corrugated iron? Is that going to make an appearance?
0: I would think about one of the things that we're interested in, and it reflects back on some of the recent papal encyclicals. For example, Francis's encyclical Laudate Si, which talks about our responsibility to the natural world. And one of the things, as an architect, I'm exercised about at the moment, is that we would build a building that's made from local materials that have what we call low embodied carbon. In other words, it's not going to be made of steel or huge amounts of modern glass or concrete. It's going to be made from stone and wood that you can find locally. And for me, looking at this place, the first thing as an architect that I would do is look at the origins of the place. How did it come to be like it is? The whole of this area, the whole of this diocese, is this extraordinary deep sandstone area with these rivers that are cut through it, creating sandstone cliffs. And within those cliffs, you have these amazing high blue gum forests. Isn't that a wonderful set of images to start with? Could you find an architectural equivalent to that? Could you imagine that the cathedral would have deep stone walls made of sandstone like the bluffs by the side of the river? And could you imagine that the columns that rise up inside the cathedral are tree-like, they bifurcate or they ramify like trees, and that when you come in that you feel that you're in an architectural equivalent to that natural landscape? And within that, that's the place where you conduct the liturgy. That's the place where the people come together and express themselves in their identity in a place which reflects their own place.
1: Yeah. Neil, I know you're an Irishman, but you're starting to make me think of the line from Blake's poem, Blake's song, and did those feet in ancient times walk upon England's shores? I mean, you're almost capturing the idea of Christ in the Australian bushland.
0: Well, that's it, isn't it? This is what you want to do. This is the landscape in which the liturgy is situated. I go back to these two things all the time, the place and the liturgy. Mm-hmm. The architecture can't be the architecture of somewhere else that's just parachuted into this place. There is a powerful new impetus to Christian liturgy, which comes in terms of the Catholic faith from the Concilium, the description of the liturgy in Vatican II. It's a complete redescription of what it is to be a practicing Catholic in the context of your active participation in and around the Christian liturgy. Mm. And to have that in a way where people can see each other expressing their faith together around the bishop and the priests, actively participating, fully conscious, and express themselves as part of this landscape, as something which is inseparable from the landscape which they're in. So Christ in the Australian bush is very good. I'm very happy to take that as a point of inspiration.
1: The building that this cathedral will replace, it's a parish church. It is dated. It's certainly a church that looks the late 1970s,

0: You build something that won't date, though, because a cathedral, you know, having worked throughout Europe, cathedral stands for thousands of years. How do you build something in this environment that won't date? I mean, there's some lovely old stones here. Can you turn any of these to your use?
1: The old stones that you've just pointed to are quite interesting because they're the stones which the parish church here and some of the buildings around it have been built up from. In fact, they're ballast that has come from England decades and decades ago. They were brought over to Australia as ballast. I think they were used as part of a cattle market somewhere else before they were reused here as part of the parish church. So I would hope all of these stones would be reused as part of the development that we're doing, either in the school or in the new civic centre. And that's because we have a responsibility to reuse materials when we can. And the other thing I would say is I don't want to get into a conversation about our cathedral being different or better from this church, because I think this is a lovely church. It's a fantastic setting, and it's part of the lived life of the parish. Mm. What we're talking about here is something different, which is that this is a new diocese. It's only 40 years old, and the diocese needs to have a heart. It needs to have a cathedral at the heart of it. That's what a diocese is, and a place for the whole community of the diocese to come together, and it needs to have the capacity to do that. And the problem with this church isn't that it's dated or not dated. I think it's a lovely place, and I think when you go inside, it's got a very prayerful quality. That's not the point. The point is to make something which is a cathedral, which is the capacity to contain and to reflect the whole diocese. How do you make it something which is timeless? I think you make it from materials which are timeless. The great cathedrals are made from wood and stone, and that's what I would hope that we would make this cathedral from. And the wood and stone will be taken from the ground which is near us here. We'll employ principles which are related to the history of Christian churches, but not in a literal way. We'll try and reinvent them so they're truly of this place. It won't be some fad or fashion, some looking back to the past or some imagined future. It'll be something that's of the way that we practice our faith in this place now.
0: The architect of the proposed Broken Bay Cathedral, Neil McLaughlin. And that's it for this episode. Follow us at ABC Listen or wherever you get your podcasts. Thanks to producer Mandy Roberts and engineer Tegan Nichols. I'm Andrew West. Join us again for the Religion and Ethics Report.
2: Do you know the next Australian of the Year? 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
2: Or making a life-changing discovery? 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
4: It's coming up to 7 o'clock and this is Julian Morrow with you here on ABC Radio National. Well, if you've ever been in the position of wondering what makes a good daddy-daughter date, how about an intercontinental ballistic missile launch? That's where North Korea's Supreme Leader Kim Jong-un's been taking his daughter lately. And we'll find out why on Sunday Extra today. We'll also find out who the Taliban is joining forces with to combat, believe it or not, Islamic extremists. All that and more is coming up on Sunday Extra right after the 7 o'clock news.

0: It's 10 past 7 on Sunday the 14th of June. And from Gadigal Land in Sydney, this is Julian Morrow with you once again. Hello, good morning and welcome to Sunday Extra. On the program today, you'll meet the 13-year-old girl touted as North Korea's next supreme leader. We'll find out how a fragment of Homer's Iliad ended up in an ancient Egyptian mummy's tummy. And just for a lark, we'll look at the crossover between Twitchers and hipsters as we discover why bird watching could be the hottest new hobby amongst young people today. And on The Year That Made Me, we'll meet the award-winning painter who dragged her canvas up Mount Everest. So I do hope you can stay with us on RN till 10 for another Sunday Extra. This week, Xi Jinping, the ruler of China, made a rare trip to North Korea, where he was enthusiastically received by the ruler of the Hermit Kingdom, Kim Jong-un. For Xi to depart China was, well, a departure from the flow of world leaders to China in 2026. And another aspect of Xi's visit to North Korea that drew attention this week, believe it or not, was the absence of a 13-year-old girl from the North Korean welcoming party. Because since 2022, the daughter of Kim Jong-un has become a surprisingly regular fixture at formal events with her father, leading many to speculate that Kim Jong-un is positioning his daughter to be his successor. For example, The Diplomat magazine this week released a video documentary with the title, Is This Teenage Girl North Korea's Next Supreme Leader? And strongly featured in that piece was Anna Fifield, fellow at the Center for Strategic and International Studies and also author of The Great Successor, The Secret Rise and Rule of Kim Jong-un. And I'm very pleased to say that Anna joins us now on Sunday Extra. Welcome, Anna.
1: Thank you, Julian. Great to be here.
0: Now, I described Kim Jong-un's daughter as being 13 years old, but it's fair to say details are pretty scarce about this young person, including specifically what her age is and even what her name is. So how much is actually known about this uniquely positioned child?
1: Well, like you point out, Julian, it's almost nothing. So we think that she's about 13 years old, and we think that her name is Kim Ju-ae. And this top-level intelligence comes from the most unlikely of people, that being Dennis Rodman, the American basketball player who visited Kim Jong-un in North Korea about 12 years ago.
0: Not an often cited source in international affairs.
1: And that is how bad human intelligence about North Korea is, that we are relying

0: on this very flamboyant American basketballer who, went and apparently held a baby in Wonsan, this kind of coastal city in North Korea, and was told at the time that her name was Ju-A. So that's how we have arrived at this name. You know, this is kind of not unusual in a way, in that the South Korean intelligence service didn't know how to spell Kim Jong-un's name until the North Koreans announced it and told us. So, I mean, we really have very, very little insight into what is happening inside North Korea. But when it comes to the daughter, we have seen a lot of her. As you say, she's been attending all sorts of missile launches and military banquets. And these are not the usual kind of daddy-daughter dates a teenager would usually go on. But there she is. Pride of place, very prominent, which is what has fueled the speculation that she is the heir apparent in North Korea. But when she is referred to in the North Korean state media, they never use her name. They just call her the beloved daughter or some other title like that. But many analysts, myself included, have come to conclude that that Kim Jong-un is trying to position her and to circulate the idea within the ranks that she is going to be the next Kim family leader of North Korea.
1: Anna, how does the presence of Ju-A in these events compare with the public appearances that Kim Jong-un made while his father Kim Jong-il was supreme leader?
0: Very, very different. And I think that's why Kim Jong-un is doing this. It's kind of preposterous to be marching a 13-year-old girl around, in leather bomber military-style jackets around missile sites and driving tanks. But when Kim Jong-un took over from his father, the transition period was very, very hurried. So just to back up a little bit, North Korea, the regime there is founded on this myth that they descended from this holy mountain called Mount Paektu up on the China border, and that only this family with their Paektu blood is qualified or able to lead North Korea. So that's
1: certainly an interesting twist on your average Marxist-Leninist state.
0: It sure is. It's the only communist dynasty, or was until Fidel Castro passed over to his brother. Not really a dynasty, but North Korea is founded on this myth that only this family can lead the country. So we've seen grandfather to father to son, and now potentially the fourth generation that have this mythical Paektu blood in their veins. So I think that is what he's trying to do. But when Kim Jong-il got sick in 2008, he had done none of the preparation to introduce his own son to North Korea and to the elite, who had to swallow the idea of this 20-something taking over the regime. So that transition period was extremely hurried. Kim Jong-il, the second Kim, spent 2 years dramatically, rapidly promoting his son up through the military ranks, the political ranks, and trying to make the case that he was the legitimate heir to this dynasty. It sounds like it was very tenuous and touch and go there, and that the old guard, you know, this is a regime full of octogenarian generals, had a bit of trouble stomaching this idea. So my conclusion is that Kim Jong-un is trying to avoid that same outcome for his daughter by circulating the idea now and perhaps over the next few decades that she is the only one, the one to take over, that she is there in these military settings and that she is learning from her father, in the hope that one day she will be able to take over. Because this would be a huge ask. Not only is she young, but she is female, which is a big black mark in this very Confucian patriarchal society.
1: On Sunday Extra, we're speaking with Anna Fifield, author of The Great Successor, The Secret Rise and Rule of Kim Jong-un, about a potential succession to the next generation of supreme leader in North Korea. Are there other known contenders or possibilities for a succession if it were required sooner rather than later?
0: Well, we just don't know whether there are other children. There's thought to be an older boy, which is very interesting, because why is he not carrying on the patriarchal line? And we don't know the answer to that, whether he's sick or whether there's something, some issue there that he has not been the chosen one. I think, you know, if Kim Jong-un were to be incapacitated or to die sooner rather than later, I mean, and he does not look like a well man. That's the surprising thing, that for somebody who's interested in longevity, that he's not taking better care of himself. But if he were to die in the next few years, I think

0: What the regime would try to do was to would be to have his sister, Kim Yo-jong, who is very prominent in the regime as kind of the chief operating officer in a way. She is the person who makes sure everything runs smoothly, who's there to work for her brother and promoting her brother. She is as invested in the survival of the system as he is. And she, I think, would play the role of kind of regent, where she would mentor and guide the young Ju-ae if she tried to take over the leadership of North Korea. And that was the system that was posited when Kim Jong-un took over, that his uncle, the money man, would play that regent role to him. He didn't, because Kim Jong-un had him killed. But I think that's the most likely scenario that the family would try to do. But I have to say, this would be an extremely heavy lift for them to have two young women running this decrepit old patriarchal regime is really, really hard to imagine. And I think the risks of a military coup or a junta style situation in North Korea would increase sharply in that eventuality.
1: And obviously the role of Kim Yo-jong is it has come from the familial connection, but at the same time she does seem to have been a pretty effective operator. Do you think that her role might also pave the way or soften the resistance to the idea of a female supreme leader in the future?
0: There have been an increasing number of women with public profiles and roles in North Korea. We have Kim Yo-jong, she's head of propaganda divisions. She issues a lot of the fiercest statements against the United States and South Korea. She clearly has a role in the system. We also have Kim Jong-un's wife, who is a very glamorous. She's a former singer, very famous in North Korea. She's playing a very prominent role as the kind of first lady. And she's kind of the Kate Middleton of North Korea, and that
1: now, that's a lot to get your head around.
0: Yeah,
1: That's a
0: she's
1: concept.
0: glamorous. She's modernizing the monarchy of North Korea in a way. But then the foreign minister is also a woman for the first time ever. She's also somebody with very strong regime connections. So there has been an increase in the number of women in top roles in the regime. But I think for a young woman to take over the control of the regime as a whole is very, very difficult would be very, very difficult to imagine, just because this is such an anachronistic system where women across North Korea have no status whatsoever. I mean, even in South Korea, they've had one female leader to date. So I think that's a hard sell for North Korea in particular.
1: It does seem like Kim Jong-un has sort of come in from the cold a little in 2026. What do you think's going on?
0: So a few weeks ago, we saw the foreign minister of Singapore visit Pyongyang. Not clear why. He met with a lot of top leaders and posted this extraordinary video afterwards of the Pyongyang skyline and showing how good the capital city was looking, all these high rises and the kind of development that many people would like to imagine there. So that happened, which was a bit strange. And then we saw Xi Jinping just visit Beijing, which is very unusual. He hasn't been since 2019, but notably, everybody's been going to Beijing this year to see Xi Jinping. He's made his first trip of the year, and it has been to Pyongyang. So it does seem a little bit odd. And in this kind of vacuum of information, it's really easy for conspiracy theories to flourish. I mean, the usual one is that Kim Jong-un is sick, but we have at least seen him this time. So it's hard to know what to make of it. But I think the bigger picture here reflects the increased standing of Kim Jong-un in this kind of axis, in that he has become very relevant and helpful to his allies in a way that North Korea hadn't been before. And by that, I mean, you know, that North Korea has been supporting Russia in its invasion of Ukraine. It has sent a lot of munitions, which Russia badly needs, but also thousands and thousands of troops, which Russia also needs. It's going through both very quickly. So that Kim Jong-un has provided real tangible support for this war effort. and Putin has been feting him, you know, making a big deal, talking about how strong relations are. So I think that Kim Jong-un has seen his status rise in with the relationship with Russia. But at the same time, Chinese leader Xi Jinping doesn't want them to get too close because he wants to be able to

0: remind the North Korean leader that China is their benefactor, their patron, and they have to remain loyal to China rather than to Russia.
1: Anna Fifield, thank you so much for joining us on Sunday Extra.
0: You're welcome, Julian. Thanks for having me.
1: Well, Sunday Extra is becoming a bit of a whistle-stop tour of the 2026 Axis of Evil today, because from North Korea, we move now to diplomatic developments for another pariah nation. In fact, two, because Russia and the Taliban-led government of Afghanistan recently signed a military cooperation agreement. The Taliban had been on Russia's list of banned terrorist groups from 2003 until April of 2025. But last year, Russia became the first country to formally recognise the Taliban as the government of Afghanistan. Alexander Cooley is Claire Tau Professor of Political Science at Barnard College and an expert on governance in Russia and Eurasia, and also the co-author of the 2025 book Dictating the Agenda, The Authoritarian Resurgence in World Politics. Professor Cooley, thanks very much for joining us on Sunday Extra.
2: It's nice to be with you.
1: Alexander, this military cooperation agreement was signed on the 27th of May. How much do we know about it?
2: We know actually very little about it in terms of the actual details. This seems to be more of a symbolic, a status type of agreement where Russia knows full well that it's the first major power to recognize the Taliban and its government. Others have de facto and pragmatic relations and diplomatic relations, but it wants to give it official status and recognition. I think this is more about signaling that Afghanistan is going to be a partner to both Russia and to the Central Asian states, right? So Russian strategy documents constantly invoke the threat of Afghan instability, right? And in this case, that is pretty much a direct reference to ISIS and ISIS-K, right? And so there's a common enemy here. But Russia also has a security presence in the stands above Afghanistan, yeah? In Tajikistan, in Kyrgyzstan, and it regards these post-Soviet Central Asian states as part of its sphere of influence. So by signing a security agreement with Afghanistan, it's giving a purpose to its military presence, basing presence in Tajikistan and in Kyrgyzstan. So this is really more about geopolitics and diplomacy. There seems to be very little in terms of details of actual military hardware or obligations or training or even like the right to purchase weapons at discounted prices. This really seems more about symbolism.
1: Yes, in Moscow for the signing of the MOU, the Afghan defense minister said Afghanistan and Russia have long-standing and historic relations, which I suppose must be true. But recalling the ill-fated Soviet invasion of Afghanistan in 1979 wouldn't lead one to expect a military cooperation agreement between these parties. Could you give us a little bit more detail on the dynamics of the relations between Russia and Afghanistan over the last couple of decades?
2: What's interesting is that, and we tend to forget it in times like these, especially with the war in Ukraine and relations between the West and the United States and Russia being as poor as they are now. Right after 9/11, Vladimir Putin was the first world leader to call George W. Bush, right? And he talked about a common civilizational struggle that they were facing. And he offered the use of old Soviet air bases in Central Asia against the better wishes of some of his general staff, also offer some intelligence cooperation. And in fact, there's a famous quote of his when they were doing a press conference out in the ranch in Texas when he was visiting the American president, when he was asked, aren't you concerned that American forces being in Tajikistan are going to carve out a sphere of influence, right? Are going to project regional power. He said, I'm more concerned about the Islamic militants going to places like Dagestan and Northern Caucasus, right? So initially anyway, Putin saw this as a way of being a partner, a mediator, right? Speaking for Central Asia and really sort of projecting himself on the world stage as a great power. Now, that all unravels in the space of about 18 months. In 2003, in the lead up to the Iraq War, major combat operations are over, but U.S. and allied forces are still in Central Asia. And Putin gets very nervous. Why are you still here? What are you doing? Are you promoting color revolutions? Are you seeking to sort of destabilize these governments? And then the relation becomes tense and then becomes contested. Then Putin starts putting pressure on governments like Uzbekistan and in Kyrgyzstan to evict the Americans. Then you actually see a period prior to the U.S. withdrawal where Russia is actively playing a behind-the-scenes mediating role. It's inviting the Taliban for talks in Moscow in anticipation of American withdrawal, and much to the annoyance of a lot of members of ISAF and the international community. And so when the United States leaves in this sort of frenzied, some would say shambolic way, Russia now has a narrative. Sort of, here's another example of a Western military intervention that comes in and it leaves the place in chaos. It leaves it in ruins. This is what the United States does, right? Whether it's Iraq, whether it's Afghanistan. So that becomes a kind of a common meme that they have, this sort of idea that the West messes things up, that we need to sort of band together to keep the West out, prevent any more military bases. Remember, Russia also vetoed withdrawal bases for the U.S. when it was getting out, said, no, you can't use sort of facilities to facilitate that exit. So I think the other strategic move here on Moscow's part is because it's the first mover here, right? And it is a bridge too far for some of its neighbors and for China. It feels that perhaps it gets a little bit of sort of special recognition from the Taliban and it carves out its own sphere of influence. Now, the reality is, the trade between Russia and Afghanistan, it's really low. Like, we don't have the exact customs statistics. It's less than $1 billion, probably more in the hundreds of millions. And at the end of the day, there are very, like, few actual sort of commercial ties or sort of people-to-people ties. But it's really the status and the anti-Western message here that the Kremlin wants to solidify and also to create this kind of Eurasian axis that involves China, it involves the Central Asian states, Iran now, Afghanistan, all again committed to sort of a more autonomous foreign policy that opposes Western intervention, Western sanctions, and so forth.
1: On Sunday Extra, we're speaking with Professor Alexander Cooley about the military cooperation agreement between Russia and the Taliban-led government of Afghanistan. And Alexander, given the beliefs of the Taliban, it seems almost ironic that Russia and Afghanistan would have a common interest in fighting Islamic extremism in different forms. But how big and real is the threat of a different Islamic insurgency, and how much of a power base does it have in parts of Afghanistan?
2: There have been cases of military operations and terrorist attacks and bombings in Russia itself. And so the concern I think that Moscow has is that there are sort of ISIS networks that get incubated in third-party countries, not necessarily in Afghanistan, but in, say, the Central Asian states, possibly even in places like Turkey, in places like Europe. So I think their perspective is that it's better to deal with a state government that you can cooperate to sort of survey and contain these kinds of insurgent sort of transnational networks. At the same time, it's completely within, Moscow and the Central Asian states kind of sort of routine security rhetoric to talk about instability, right? To talk about the problem of the border, to sort of play up the Islamic threat, to justify the militarization of the border, as well as crackdown on the home front.
1: What's been the reaction of Afghanistan's neighbors to the news of this military cooperation deal with Russia?
2: Certainly there's concern and there is recognition that Russia is trying to be sort of pragmatic. At the same time, there is real suspicion as to, you know, whether the Taliban has the capacity and the political will to actually patrol itself and keep these other sort of elements from spilling over. I think for most of the neighbors, recognition is something that they want to wield as a lever, right? There are not a lot of sort of levers over Afghanistan. And so this is something, for example, the Chinese have been doing, or, you know, the Uzbeks and so forth.
1: Do you think that the diplomatic recognition of Russia and the military cooperation agreement do actually in some way enhance the status of the Taliban government more broadly and make it more likely that there will be diplomatic recognition by others?
2: I think what the Taliban had hoped was that this would allow the Central Asian states, with which they do share borders, with Tajikistan, Uzbekistan, and Turkmenistan, to give them official recognition. Now, again, there's pragmatic relations, diplomatic missions, there's trade with the Turkmens, right? The Kazakhs, too, have diplomatic ties, but not official recognition ties. But it doesn't seem like the Central Asian states want to do that. Again, they have their own domestic constituents. The post-Soviet Central Asian states have always been deeply suspicious and nervous about what goes in Afghanistan, right? They don't view Afghanistan as being part of the same Central Asia region, conceptually. They view Afghanistan as a place over there that's relatively dangerous and that needs to have the sort of real militarized borders and mechanisms for keeping them out. Like, that's the mentality. So we haven't seen enthusiasm for those official recognitions. I think for the Taliban, it's a symbolic victory domestically. It is a source of legitimacy. But the final point I'd make on this is Russia in general, I would say, is perceived as a revisionist power that tends to confer recognition and status to governments that many others in the world don't. Russia recognizes Abkhazia as an independent state, Northern Ossetia as an independent state, right? So I don't think that Russian recognition has the global status, perhaps. Of course, you know, a country like China or, you know, the European Union or even Turkey would carry.
1: The Diplomat magazine has reported that one aspect of this agreement, which might be to Russia's benefit, is provisions relating to migrant labor and addressing a labor shortage within Russia. Do you put much stock in that factor?
2: I don't think so. Not in terms of sort of a pragmatic solution to what is really a serious and acute labor shortage problem that Russia has. For the last really 20 years, Russia has been heavily dependent on post-Soviet Central Asian labor migration from Tajikistan for construction workers, Uzbekistan as well, Kyrgyz workers, and many of them settled in Russia, actually took pathways into Russian citizenship, and many of them sort of exited. What's happened over the last couple of years as a result of the Ukrainian war is that Central Asian migrants have become more nervous about their status and their rights within Russia. We see reports of them being sort of whisked away onto the front or tricked into conscription. And we also see arbitrary roundups and sort of expulsions and sort of the rules on their short-term stays being changed on them. And so, understandably, many of these Central Asian countries have started diversifying their option for migration, right? So we've seen actually migrants preparing to go places like Korea, the European Union, actually even the United States post-COVID, right? So they've been trying to sort of diversify. And I think this is sort of Russia's way of saying, well, we have options too. But practically speaking, it's going to be very difficult for an Afghan worker who doesn't speak Russian or even sort of rudimentary Russian to really function or even to be accepted on a temporary basis in Russian society.
1: Alexander Cooley, thanks so much for joining us on Sunday Extra.
2: Hey, great to be with you.
1: Professor Alexander Cooley is Professor of Political Science at Barnard College, and his 2025 book is Dictating the Agenda, The Authoritarian Resurgence in World Politics. This week, the United States imposed visa restrictions on more than 100 Nicaraguan officials and their families due to what it called the horrific death of political prisoner Brooklyn Rivera. Rivera was a prominent Mosquito indigenous rights activist who died in custody after being arbitrarily detained. The UN group of human rights experts on Nicaragua condemned the death of Rivera in state custody and the fact that authorities took control of his remains, limited family participation in mourning and burial arrangements, and detained relatives and supporters who sought to pay their respect to Brooklyn Rivera. Reed Brody is a member of that UN group and a commissioner of the International Commission of Jurists. Welcome to Sunday Extra, Mr. Brody.
3: Thank you very much. Thanks for covering this story.
1: Reed, who was Brooklyn Rivera?
3: Well, Brooklyn Rivera was a leader of the indigenous Mosquito people in Nicaragua. And his for the last 40 years, he's really been at the forefront of their struggle for land rights, for autonomy, for human rights, always trying to get the best deal for the indigenous people. And he's recognized really throughout the Caribbean coast where the Mosquitoes are as their main political leader.
1: Reed, as your UN group's statement says, at the time of his arrest, Brooklyn Rivera was deputy of the National Assembly for the Indigenous Political Party, Yatama, Could you give us a quick overview of Yatima and its history with the Ortega regime?
3: Yeah, so Brooklyn Rivera actually founded that group. I mean, the history of the Mosquito people in Nicaragua is a history of resistance and survival. And when the Sandinistas came to power in 1979, the Caribbean coast initially welcomed the revolution's promises of social transformation, but that relationship deteriorated rapidly. And Sandinistas viewed the indigenous political organizations, which at that time was called Misurasata, with a lot of suspicion. And they've tried to integrate the Atlantic coast. But Brooklyn Rivera was fighting for land rights and autonomy. And he was arrested once. He fled to Honduras. Then it generated into armed resistance at a time when the United States was also sending organizing and training Contras to overthrow the Sandinista revolution. But the armed conflict in the Caribbean coast was never that kind of a proxy war. It was really rooted more in a genuine collision between indigenous demands for territorial autonomy and a revolutionary government that was unwilling to accommodate that kind of pluralism. And they negotiated, the Sandinistas agreed to an autonomy statute, actually one of the most progressive autonomy statutes, at least on paper, of collective rights of indigenous and also Afro-descendant people. But that agreement was never respected, neither by the Sandinistas nor by the governments that succeeded the Sandinistas. And the most acute threat to the indigenous population for the last 20 years, 30 years, had been the advance of the agricultural frontier as waves of settlers, or colonos as they call them, from the main part of Nicaragua, pushed eastward into the rainforest and the indigenous lands. And that led to many armed clashes in which the governments were seen as supporting the settlers, and many indigenous people were killed in territorial conflicts. Daniel Ortega, who had been the revolutionary leader of Nicaragua in the 1980s, regained the presidency through an election in 2007. And at that point, the indigenous Yatima, the party that was now led by Brooklyn Rivera, entered into an electoral alliance with the Sandinistas based on promises of land titling and autonomy. And as Rivera served in the National Assembly, chaired the Commission on Indigenous Affairs, but when those promises went unfulfilled, he broke with the Sandinistas. In 2018, there was a civic uprising all throughout Nicaragua against the government. And the government of Daniel Ortega and his wife, Rosario Murillo, crushed that uprising, the demonstrations around the country, with extreme violence. And ever since then, Nicaragua has been on this path to increasing dictatorship, both in Nicaragua as a whole, but also taking over the Atlantic coast. And since 2018 in Nicaragua, there have been different waves of repression to the point that now Nicaragua is a country with no opposition political parties, no non-governmental organizations, no free press, no critical voices. And in 2023, Brooklyn Rivera, who had had this on and off relationship, always trying to kind of get the best deal for people on the Atlantic, particularly for the Mosquito population, went to a UN conference in New York in which he denounced the government's policies. And that is something that you can't do in Nicaragua these days. And so the government barred him from going back to the country. He slipped into the country anyway, was living in safe houses. And then in September 2023, he was arrested. His party, the Yatima Party, was canceled. And for the last 2.5 years, the government would not say where he was.
1: Yes, I wanted to ask you about that. Was he formally charged with anything when he arrested? And what was known of, indeed, where he was and the conditions that he was being detained under since 2023?
3: So for the longest time, the government did not even acknowledge that they were holding Brooklyn Rivera. And it was only after a lot of political pressure that they revealed that they were holding, but didn't say where he was. So over the last year or so, there's been a lot of concern whether he was even alive. And our group, the United States government, the European Union, have all been demanding some kind of proof of life of Brooklyn Rivera. And then 2 weeks ago, the government all of a sudden published this very disturbing photograph of Brooklyn Rivera in a hospital bed, all tubed up, together with an announcement that listed over 2 pages all of the illnesses and pathologies that he was suffering and how the government had been trying, you know, to bring him back to health. And when we all saw that, we were stunned to see this man of 73 years old in this state, but it also seemed obvious that it was a prelude to a worse announcement. And a couple of days later, the government announced that despite all their best efforts, that, you know, brother Brooklyn Rivera had left us. And, that was seen as an ultimate, you know, humiliation to the Mosquito people, but in a way, it also encapsulates the broader dismantling of indigenous rights, but also the problem of the lack of human rights generally in Nicaragua, not to mention the problem of detention and enforced disappearances.
1: On Sunday Extra, we're speaking with Reid Brody, who's a member of the UN Group of Human Rights Experts on Nicaragua, after the death in state custody of indigenous rights activist Brooklyn Rivera. Reid, your group has called for an independent investigation of the circumstances of Mr. Rivera's death. Is there any realistic prospect of that happening?
3: No. I mean, as soon as Brooklyn Rivera died, first of all, we don't even know when he actually died. It could have been up to 24 hours before they announced his death. But, you know, family members living on Nicaragua's Caribbean coast wanted to come and take the body and bury the body. And the government, in fact, organized a very rapid burial, certainly partly to ensure that there would be no autopsy. And not only that, they didn't allow any of the family members to attend. And worse than that, they actually arrested 6 of his family members. And we don't know where they are now. And then just on Wednesday, they arrested 6 more people from his extended family. So it doesn't look like we're going to get, in fact, there has been, for none of the deaths that have occurred in Nicaragua over the years, any kind of independent autopsy or investigation.
1: And indeed, your UN Group of Human Rights Experts notes that Brooklyn Rivera is far from the only person involved in the Yatama Party who has been subjected to arbitrary detention and the like. How many others are in detention?
3: Yeah, just on the Caribbean coast, we have documented 124 cases of arbitrary detention of indigenous leaders, as well as 46 indigenous people who were killed in violent incidents since 2018. That includes mostly these clashes with settlers, which the government allowed to happen. Brooklyn Rivera was targeted for what he represented. But in general, autonomous indigenous political structures were perceived as an obstacle to this complete government control that we're seeing. I should also mention Nicaragua, there is even formally no longer an independent judiciary or an independent legislature. They are considered to be organs coordinated by this presidency, this co-presidency of Daniel Ortega as co-president and his wife, Rosario Murillo, as co-president.
1: While the drift to authoritarianism and dictatorship is regrettably familiar, it is rather peculiar that it is accompanied by a co-presidency between Daniel Ortega and his wife. Could you just give us the background and the reality of the way that relationship works?
3: Well, I give you a couple of important facts. About 15 years ago, Rosario Murillo's daughter, Daniel Ortega's stepdaughter, publicly accused in a 45-page affidavit her stepfather, Daniel Ortega, of having sexually abused and raped her for over 20 years. A few days later, Rosario Murillo and Daniel Ortega had a press conference in which Rosario took Daniel Ortega's side and said her daughter was lying. And I think a lot of people see that as the key to how she has gotten more and more power She has been accumulating power over many years. She was vice president of the country for many years. And then 2 years ago, the constitution was actually amended to create a co-presidency. And really, I mean, Daniel Ortega is in his late 70s and is considered not to be in great health. And a lot of people who are seen as more loyal to Daniel Ortega and who might object if Rosario Murillo was seen as taking power have also been arrested. Even the few former Sandinista comandantes who stayed with Daniel Ortega, some of them have been arrested or put under house arrest. Daniel Ortega's own brother died under house arrest a couple of years ago. And of course, you know, the tragedy is that Daniel Ortega, who rose up to throw off the previous family dictatorship and who fought for national independence, has now created his own family dictatorship with his wife.
1: Reid, thank you so much for speaking with us about the sad fate of Brooklyn Rivera and the situation in Nicaragua.
3: You're quite welcome.
1: And Reid Brody is a member of the UN Group of Human Rights Experts on Nicaragua, a member of the International Commission of Jurists, and his 1984 investigation into atrocities by the US-backed Contras was used as evidence in the International Court of Justice case on military and paramilitary activities.
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1: And this is Sunday Extra on ABC Radio National. Julian Morrow with you. It's 10 minutes to 8 and... well, you know that bird watching has always been cool on Sunday Extra, thanks to the tweet of the week. But it seems that the rest of the world, and in particular young people, might be catching up. Research commissioned by the UK's Royal Society for the Protection of Birds shows a tenfold increase in birding by Gen Zs since 2018, and that's within a 47% rise in bird watching by people of all ages over the same period. At home, BirdLife Australia's annual Aussie Bird Count survey recorded a record-breaking 5 million birds in 2025, counted by 64,000 people across Australia. So, what's happening in the birding community? Let's find out from Louise Williams, president of the Hunter Bird Observers Club and a PhD candidate at the University of Newcastle, looking into shorebirds. Louise, welcome to Sunday Extra.
6: Yeah, thank you so much for having on, Julian.
1: It's great, a pleasure. Now, the stats in the UK suggest that there's a rise in birding generally, but in particular amongst young people. Do the stats in the Hunter Bird Observers Club back that up, Louise?
6: Yeah, they do. So we've definitely seen an increase in membership over the past few years, especially since COVID. And yeah, we are actually seeing an increase in younger people as well, which is really, really great.
1: So what do you think's driving that?
6: Well, in general, I mean, birding is really quite popular. So birds just have this broad appeal for people. So if you're going to get into any group of animals, birds is probably the easiest kind of entry point, I suppose, because they're easy to see. Like, they're awake when you are. They're in every habitat known in the local, well, in our area. And yeah, they just let you know when they're there as well through their calls. Easy to spot.
1: They do indeed. So Louise, tell us about your involvement with birding. When did you first catch the bug?
6: Yeah, well, I've actually been into birds since I was a kid, so probably in, well, primary school age, definitely. And I just really like the diversity of birds in the local area, and yeah, just wanted to see more and more species. So, right.
1: And so you got involved in formal clubs pretty early as a teenager. What was the demographic of the club when you joined?
6: Well, I used to go along to a lot of the meetings with my dad because obviously I couldn't drive back then, and I did notice that it was a lot of older people. And yeah, so over the years, it's definitely changed, definitely shifted a bit. And there's more younger people in the club now, which is fantastic to see.
1: And are you a bit of an evangelist, Louise? Have you been converting people along the way?
6: Oh, I have been trying, I must say. Yes, yeah.
1: Well, you know, it's coming from all very surprising places sometimes. A high-profile birding convert is Mitch Kenny, hooker for the Penrith Panthers. He was interviewed by SBS News about his proclivity for bird watching. Let's have a listen to Mitch.
7: I think it started out as a joke, and then it But you can't joke bird watching. Like, you're either going out looking for birds or you're not. Yeah, I think people did it maybe as like a bit of a piss take to begin with, like a lot of like young guys, kind of maybe myself included. But then once you get out there and start doing it, it's actually so much fun.
1: Yeah, he takes it really seriously, and apparently he might cop a little bit of stick from other members of the Penrith Panthers, but he reckons that there's some closet bird watchers in the rest of the team as well. Have you noticed some people who maybe come along thinking it might be a bit of a laugh, dare I say, a lark, and then actually being converted, Louise?
6: Oh, yeah, in some cases, yes. We do get a lot of people that just turn up to see what the club is like, what it's all about, and come out on birdwatching trips. And, yeah, they do get converted often, which is great. Yep.
1: Great. And what about social media? Is that a factor here? Like, are you a consumer of birding social media, and do you think it's fueling interest amongst younger people, Louise?
6: Yeah, I do think it is. I mean, I'm on, like, most of the socials, and there's just so many different channels out there that you can actually sign up to, people that you can follow that are kind of pushing bird watching in general. And yeah, it's very much that younger kind of generation that is putting those video clips and all sorts of like fun forms, like kind of like a fun twist on birding.
1: Yeah, right. So like, are there kind of birding social media superstars, names that you could recommend for us that we should follow if we wanted to get into this in the social media space?
6: Yeah, well, the one that comes to mind immediately is actually someone who's on Instagram and YouTube and all sorts of things called Bonna Black. She's actually a musician, and she kind of puts a humorous kind of twist on birding. And yeah, she's a young female, which is quite relatable for me anyway. And I think it's really kind of pushing that birding agenda, which is really good to a younger audience.
1: That's good to hear. I was also looking earlier at Birding with Cobb, a guy called Jacob DeLeo, who's got about 250,000 followers, and he sort of seems to take an approach to birding as if it was similar to Pokemon Go, a sort of real-life version of Pokemon Go. Does that sort of resonate with you?
6: Yeah, it kind of does. Yeah, because there's all these, like, apps that are available now, and like eBird, for instance, that everyone, particularly the younger generation, seem to be getting into, where it's kind of got that competitive side to it, which is really good.
1: That's great. On Sunday Extra, we are speaking with the president of the Hunter Bird Observers Club, Louise Williams. And as I mentioned, Louise, this is also something that you focus on in your studies as well. What are you doing for your PhD?
6: Yeah, so for my PhD, I'm focusing on the threatened shorebirds of Port Stephens and also the Hunter estuaries. And I'm looking at the diet of the birds, their source of nutrition, the food web, whether they're being predated by foxes, and also where they're foraging at low tide.
1: Right. And how long have you been looking into this, and what are you finding?
6: Yeah, so been in my final stages of my PhD at the moment. And so been going for a few years. And what we've found is that, well, firstly, with the fox predation, we're actually finding that on the local scale, foxes are actually not taking shorebirds, because we thought that was a main contributing factor. So they're not actually eating shorebirds, but they might be actually causing a disturbance. Yeah. And that's not a great thing for these birds, because a lot of these different shorebird species actually have long migration flights to the Northern Hemisphere on an annual basis. And if they're being disturbed, they can't actually put on enough weight to survive that journey.
1: Okay. Well, so if it's not the foxes, have you found any other possible culprits?
6: Oh, there's a whole suite of other explanations that we have to look into, because, disturbance is a really big factor for these birds, whether it's by humans, like dogs, people walking dogs on beaches and other wetland areas, boats going past, drones, you name it. There's a lot of disturbances, and also like just general encroachment on their habitat by humans, whether it's development, industry, whatever it might be. Lots and lots of threats.
1: We've had someone texting in to suggest that Mikey the Powerful Owlet is a good follow on Facebook and Instagram if you're interested in birding as well. I'm not sure if you follow Mikey, but there's a recommendation for you as well, Louise.
6: Excellent.
1: Now, give us a sense of what's involved in being a member of the Hunter Bird Observation Club. What sort of activities does the club engage in?
6: Yeah, so we engage in a whole suite of activities. So obviously we have our club nights, which are very well attended. So up to about 70 people each month come along to listen to guest speakers that are of a really high caliber. We also offer outings on a monthly basis, camps, which occur roughly quarterly. We have regular surveys that take various forms. So for various bird groups as well that occur on a monthly basis. And also we offer a fledglings program, which is targeted at students, well, children basically. And that program actually goes out to schools and to different community groups and interacts with children to get them into birding.
1: Fantastic. Well, we've got a couple of texters in who are enthusiastically engaging with this topic as well. We're told by John that the Gould Bird Lovers Guild Victoria is still going strong, close to 100 years into its existence. And Sylvia texts to say that as she's listening to Sunday Extra this morning, she's also cutting up old nature magazines for children to make collages when she's relief teaching, and just cut out something that says, with binoculars you can watch birds. So birding for the next generation is going to be promoted through a collage as well. So it looks no surprise, I suppose, that the Sunday Extra listenership is into birding. We've only got about a minute left. So we'll just ask you briefly before we go, do you have a favourite bird, Louise?
6: Oh, gosh, that's a really difficult one. My default favourite bird is probably, when people ask me, a Gouldian finch.
1: Yep.
6: Because that was one of the main birds when I was a child that really got me in. So, yeah, just the colours. I don't know if you've ever seen one or a picture of one, but, yeah, everyone should look one up.
1: Yeah, they're amazing.
6: If you haven't seen one.
1: Yeah, they're
6: incredible. Well, just the colours, the fact that they're this tiny little bird. They were quite rare as well. They still are quite rare, found in the northern parts of Australia. And yeah, when I saw them for the first time a couple of years ago in the wild, I was just completely amazed.
1: Fantastic. Yep. Well, good on you, Louise. I hope that the membership of the Hunter Bird Observers Club keeps flourishing, particularly in the younger demographics. And thanks very much for joining us on Sunday Extra this morning.
6: Yeah, thank you, Julian.
1: That's Louise Williams, ornithologist, PhD candidate at the University of Newcastle and president of the Hunter Bird Observers Club. And for those wondering, the 2026 Aussie Bird Count takes place between 19 and 25 October this year. Now it's time for the 8 o'clock news.

0: They were preparing for the electronic signing of the Memorandum of Understanding on Sunday. But before Mr. Trump's comments, Iranian Foreign Ministry spokesperson Esmail Baghaei said the signing wouldn't happen by that deadline, but he acknowledged the possibility of it happening in the coming days could not be ruled out. Previous reports from the US had suggested Lebanon may not be a part of this deal, with Iran reportedly insisting on it.
1: Scientists say a region on the west side of Antarctica is missing a large chunk of winter ice that's about the size of France, sparking concern it may never form again. Satellite images of the Bellingshausen Sea, typically covered by ice in June, show it's largely ice-free this year, with around 650,000 square kilometres of winter sea ice not forming. It's the third time in 4 years the ice hasn't formed in the area, with changes in the ocean and rising daytime temperatures thought to be the cause. And to sport now, Australia will enter the arena in the 2026 FIFA World Cup today when the Socceroos take on Turkey in their first group match in the Canadian city of Vancouver. Patricia Tiano has more.
2: 2 decades on from Australia's golden generation, the Socceroos are now in their sixth straight World Cup. They're facing a nation who last qualified for a World Cup in 2002 when Turkey made it to the semi-finals before defeating South Korea for third place. Socceroos coach Tony Popovic remains confident in this current team's ability to achieve something special, but Turkish captain Hakan Çalhanoğlu expects his team to dominate the match, saying they are more talented. Both nations are in the same group as the USA and Paraguay, with the USA scoring a 4-1 win.
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4: And welcome back to Sunday Extra. Julian Morrow with you. Thanks very much for your contributions to the show via the text line. The number, of course, is 0418 226 576. Greg sent us a lovely couple of photos of some birds from his backyard. And we got another text recommending in the social media space for those interested in birds. The Backyard Naturalist on YouTube is described as hilarious and informative, although the text says some fruity Aussie language involved in that channel, which I can confirm after checking it out during the news break, but very good fun as well. So coming up this hour, we will meet the Australian who's just taken out a prestigious international writing prize, and then we'll find out the fascinating answer to the question, why was an Egyptian mummy stuffed with a fragment of Homer's Iliad? Plus, on the year that made me, our guest is someone who trained to be a downhill ski racer and track cyclist, aiming for Olympic gold, but has since made her name as a painter. You're listening to Radio National on the ABC, but now we're shifting our focus to another public broadcaster, the BBC World Service, because the prestigious BBC World Service International Audio Drama Competition was recently won by Australian playwright Finnegan Crookemeyer for a piece called Here on a High Hill. Finnegan's had 105 plays commissioned and performed on 6 continents over the years, translated into 8 languages as well. And the many awards he's picked up along the way include the David Williamson Award and a Lifetime Achievement Award for services to international theatre for young audiences. And I'm very pleased to say that Finnegan joins us now on Sunday Extra. Welcome and congratulations.
5: Thanks so much. How are you going?
4: Very well, very well. Tell us about Here on a High Hill, Finnegan.
5: Okay. A few years ago, I had a chat. I was talking with a mate in Ireland

0: about potential commissions, and that was one idea that I kind of floated with him, but he wanted a different age group. So I had a rudimentary idea of what it was, but then I put it in a drawer and forgot about it for a long time. And then this competition came up through the BBC, and I don't know what inspired me, but I thought I'd pull it back out and I thought I'd kind of write it properly into being. And I don't really have much of a sense of what an audio drama is. My history is writing for the stage and that very kind of tangible seeing a play come to life in front of you. So I thought maybe this is a time to do a fun experiment of trying to write for a new form. I sent it in and this amazing thing has come to be.
1: That's fantastic. And what were the challenges of writing for radio drama compared to, as you say, your well-honed craft of writing for the stage?
0: Thanks for the honey bit. That's nice. I think I just, you kind of form a shorthand after enough time of doing anything. And I think I have become so familiar with that sense

0: mind that you then end up doing so much of the work and kind of manifesting a visual version of it in your head.
1: So Finnegan, what is the story and the setting of Here on a High Hill?
0: So the titular hill exists somewhere in the south of Ireland, which is where I was born and grew up. I left when I was 8 years old and came here to Adelaide. And it's an invented hilltop upon which there sits a cemetery. And in the cemetery, there sit four teenagers who've gone there for very different reasons. So one is an amateur thief who is kind of hiding all her stolen bits and bobs in the cemetery so no one finds them. One is a visual artist who likes the way that the light falls on that space, and so she's taken to drawing up there. One is a young man who tends his mum's grave and lays shirt in homage to her. And one is a boy who's really angry with the world. His house fell down. His whole life feels discombobulated and he just wants to be somewhere he can vent. And inadvertently, they all end up there at the same time. And it's just about whatever the friction is of four adolescents existing in the same space, which just happens to be a cemetery.
1: As I mentioned, you've received the Lifetime Achievement Award for services to International Theatre for Young Audiences. And by the sounds of the outline, the cast of Here on a High Hill is a group of young people. Mm-hmm. Did you intend the work as a work for young people?
0: I felt this affinity with the four characters I'd invented, and it was definitely their story to tell. So it became a work about teenagers or delivered to us by teenagers. But in terms of an audience allegiance, no, I don't really feel it. I felt like it was whoever needed to hear it. And so often that conversation or that direction of conversation is missed to have adults privy to the wisdom of younger people, not to suggest that I am wise in the writing of it, but just that character type. You know, the notion of an archetype, of a teenager espousing their take on the world, that has as much right to be heard as an adult telling us the truth from that end of a life.
1: And Finnegan, in the writing, have you written to the accent, which obviously you would know from your childhood?
0: Yeah, I have. I did this thing of kind of imagining what that lyrical, lilting take on a line would be. And then the BBC, with its amazing resources and its amazing kind of stringency and attention to detail, they cast three amazing actors who are from West Cork in Ireland, who they brought across, and then one actor who's Syrian, British Syrian. So that's the character Farouk, who's tending to his mother's grave. That's his history. And so they really had this kind of diligent application of these are the voices we need. We'll find them wherever they might be.
1: And that's one of the great things about the award is not only going to the prize ceremony, but actually the play will now be recorded and broadcast by the BBC. And you got to see a part of the making of that. What was that like for you, Finnegan? And how does it compare to sitting in a theatre watching your work come to life?
0: Yeah, it was magical. It was sitting in a sound booth and working with the engineers, the director and the producer on one side of the glass. And then on the other side were the actors who were kind of bringing it to life in that way and kind of conferring with the team. So I would, if there were notes or observations I had, I'd do as I do in a rehearsal room for stage, and I'd quietly whisper them to the director and choose what John, the amazing director there, then passed on to the team, because it really does feel like it should be a director and an ensemble space at that point. I think the writer, I try to hang back as much as I can. Like, I've had all that time to try to invoke or allude to everything that I needed as I wrote the piece. Once I hand it over, I think there needs to be that permission. And yeah, an ensemble makes it their own.
1: And I see that the legendary British actress Fiona Shaw was there at the presentation of the award. That must have been a bit of a thrill.
0: It was wild. I had no idea. They told me on the morning of. They kept a surprise, kept the powder dry. And she's wonderful. She was so generous. She chose to read the winning works, which, you know, she could have just turned up and just presented a lovely award to me and I would have been so happy with that. But no, she really made a point of reading through it. And then because she grew up in a similar part of Ireland to where I did, we talked about where the hill might have been and we had a lovely chat. She was so nice, so effusive. She read this beautiful poetry in her introduction. She was just really cool.
1: And the award category that you won is English as a First Language, but there was also the prize for English as a Second Language category, which was won by a Nigerian

0: Did you have a chance to meet the other winners?
1: Yeah, so Idi had come across from Nigeria. He was excellent. And we spent a couple of days riding the tube around London and chatting and kind of sharing about the ideas behind work and hearing the words that he spoke at the ceremony upon receiving his award. It was very moving, very inspiring. I really liked what he said, and I like the artist he is and the man he is.
0: Yeah, that's really interesting. I can only imagine that there would be some similarities between the theatre scene in Nigeria and Australia or Ireland, but also some striking differences as well. Was that something you got to explore in your discussions with Idi?
1: Not really with that cultural specificity, but just talking about where practice aligns or differs. He has a long history in working in radio and kind of manifesting works in this way, whereas it's very new to me and I feel very green. So it was a nice conversation given, yeah, the time that he's spent in this form. And I was talking with some mates at the BBC and they were saying that a large part of the listenership actually is Nigeria. Like Nigeria, India and the States, I think, are the three biggest audiences because they have huge English speaking populations and people who will turn to the radio as a source of entertainment in a way that maybe isn't as established in terms of radio play form in other countries like this one.
0: That is fascinating. And yeah, I mean, audio drama is a very specific format that many people may not be that familiar with. Have you listened to much radio drama in your time, Finnegan?
1: No, historically, really not. So it's such a lovely new introduction for me. And what I really came to enjoy upon looking at the form and meeting the people in the room who make that form all the time is this lovely egalitarian sense of art making that comes with it, because it is an art form that comes to you. It finds you in your home. It doesn't demand that you get a babysitter and head out in a car and find yourself in a theater. It will be cool with whatever you're doing. If you're doing the washing up or you're putting the kids to bed or you're driving a long way to get to work. And I love that. I love the sense that a story is kind of packaged and presented to you with all this beautiful artistry, all these amazing people who work so hard at the form, and then they will ask you to meet it wherever you need to.
0: And so clearly, Here on a High Hill has now been recorded. What's the production timeline, and when do you think people will be able to hear it on the radio, Finnegan?
1: So in October it comes to be, and it's sent out into the world. And John, the director, told me that, ridiculously, it melts my brain, but about a million people will listen to it. That's kind of the listenership of this form, which is just mind-blowing. So I love everything they did in the room. I love the love that it's been given by these people, and I hope that all the listeners, yeah, enjoy whatever turns up at their door.
0: Yeah, well, we're very much looking forward to being able to hear Here on a High Hill. Having had this success in the new form of audio drama, Finnegan, are you tempted to convert the work into something that you'd stage as well?
1: Yes, but also reciprocally, I've been thinking back through some of my theatre pieces that have lived lovely lives on stage. I'm really happy with seeing them in that way, but now going, oh, okay, if I were to change the form and I were to kind of, yeah, just prepare them for this other medium, whether they might live again on radio. So yeah, both chats are having in my head at the same time and both excite me. That notion of a story being a story wherever it lands or whatever shape it takes. I quite like that.
0: 2027 BBC World Service International Audio Drama Competition, here we come. Well, it's fantastic news and it's been great to speak with you. And as I say, we're very much looking forward to being able to hear Here on a High Hill before the end of the year by the sounds of things. Thank you so much for joining us on Sunday Extra today.
1: No worries. Thanks for chatting.
0: And we're speaking there with Finnegan Krukemeyer, winner of the 2026 BBC World Service International Audio Drama Competition. Of all the places you'd expect to find a copy of Homer's Iliad, inside the body of an authentic Egyptian mummy would have to be right up there. But that's exactly where, it's recently been confirmed, a fragment of the Iliad was found. That's a mind-boggling discovery that raises all sorts of questions, the most basic of which is, why was an Egyptian mummy stuffed with a fragment of Homer's Iliad? Which is exactly the title of a conversation piece co-written by our next guest, Stefan Bauman, who's an assistant professor of Egyptology at KU Leuven in Belgium and researcher at the Art and History Museum in Brussels. Stefan, welcome to Sunday Extra.
2: Thank you. Hello.

0: Stefan, so many questions about this story, but let's start with the basic one. Which mummy are we talking about here?
1: Well, yeah, it's a mummy, apparently a male person who lived in the first centuries of the Common Era in Egypt. That's the so-called Greco-Roman period when Egypt was ruled by the Roman Empire. And the man lived in a city called Oxyrrhynchos in Middle Egypt. That's one of the big cities at that time in Egypt.
0: And it's a really significant archaeological site. It sounds like a treasure trove many, many times over. Could you give us a bit of history about that site and how significant it's been?
1: Yeah, well, it dates back to the Pharaonic era. But it's most well known because of the well-preserved papyrus finds. Thousands of fragments of papyrus were found in basically the rubbish, the garbage heaps of that city, and they're well-preserved. So there are many Greek texts as well, literary texts such as of Homer. That's basically what the city is known for. It's the papyri, the huge amount of papyri found there.
0: And that's interesting. You said that some of them are found sort of in rubbish heaps, and that may have some significance when we move on to the details of this particular fragment that was found with the mummy. I gather there's some discrepancies across different reports about where exactly the fragment was found in relation to the mummy. What are the various theories here and what's the significance of them?
1: Yeah, that's an important point. So, well, we're dealing here with a recent find, and that means we have to rely only on the press reports, the press releases issued by the involved institutions. And here and there, some people gave interviews and we can extract bits of information.
0: Sounds like you're doing contemporary archaeology on the media as well.
1: Yeah, kind of. And what is striking is that in the first press releases, we read literally that papyrus was found inside the abdomen of a mummy. And in other reports, then we read that it was placed on the mummy. And this, of course, changes the interpretation drastically. When Egyptians mummified their deceased, they, first of all, they made a little cut and took out all the inner organs, tried the body, and then put back the organs inside the cavity. And of course, because the body is now dry, it doesn't maintain its original shape. So what they did is they stuffed the body with all kinds of materials, linen, mud, plant parts, sawdust, and sometimes even papyri. At least to my knowledge, this was a common practice with animal mummies. The Egyptians also mummified animals and basically used the same procedure and then stuffed it. So just like we nowadays we use paper to stuff our packages before we post them, they apparently used old papyrus, old paper, so to say, and stuffed it to reconstruct the shape of the body.
0: That's really interesting. So there's clear evidence that papyrus has been used for this purpose of stuffing mummies, or at least animal mummies. And that, I suppose, raises some questions about what this particular usage might have been. Because I've read in some places, Stefan, the suggestion that the piece of text of the Iliad might have been in a sort of bag or something as an offering, if you like, to the afterlife and have a literary significance or even sort of magical belief associated with the use of the text. That's very much at the other end of the scale compared to just a bit of stuffing. So what do you make of the more highfalutin theory? Where do you land on this question?
1: Yeah, so luckily one of the involved researchers issued a statement making clear that the papyrus found on top of the mummy was placed on top of the mummy. And the position between the chest and abdomen, it's a position that in other cases was used to put papyri with magical content.
0: Okay, so the positioning on top of the body and the actual placement on the body does lend some credence to that more magical literary theory.
1: Yes, I think it does. First of all, the comparison to the other finds. And, well, people were surprised because these other texts were clearly magical. Now we have a literary text, this poem of Homer. And yeah, people were struck by the fact that why would a literary text serve that purpose? And Actually, it's not that surprising. Since many years, since the end of the 19th century, basically, we know that Homer, especially the Iliad, had a meaning beyond literary content. Extracts from this poem were used as magic spells.
0: Right, so it's kind of like inspirational quotes that are regarded as having some sort of power, which makes me wonder, Stefan, does the actual choice of the text in this particular fragment also support this idea?
1: Yeah, well, the fragment they chose to put on this mummy, well, the section is from the catalog of ships. That's in the Iliad, the section where the Greek forces are explained, like how many ships they had, who were the leaders and so on. And there is another clearly magic spell, which was taken out of this section against short-sightedness. In this case, it works in a way that basically that the context of this original text doesn't matter at all. It's all about keywords mentioned in this ancient text. In this case, a goddess helps one of the heroes by enabling him to see better, to see and distinguish between humans and gods. So it's about taking the mist from the eyes.
0: Yeah, but from what you've described, it does seem to be a coherent theory that this particular text is chosen to be part of that tradition of including magical spells or words which sort of will help the departed in the afterlife. Is there any evidence of the use of the Iliad in ancient Egypt for this purpose or a similar purpose, Stefan?
1: Not in a funerary context. That is actually something new in this case. We can say in Egyptian tradition, what the Egyptians did, of course, they mummified the body and added all kinds of amulets. In the wrappings, they gave like the Book of the Dead, like also papyri that protects the deceased and guides him the way to the afterlife. And so in this case, the papyrus could serve in a similar way, an amulet that protects the body. It's just a different kind of amulet that was used in that period, which of course is not a traditional Egyptian amulet, but it's an amulet very much influenced by the Greek culture.
0: Yeah, so does that seem anomalous in a way which calls into question this particular usage, or does it make sense in terms of what we know about the awareness of the Iliad and use of the Iliad in Roman Egypt?
1: Yeah, I think it makes perfect sense. It's just in line of what we see, how the Iliad was used as a magic text as well.
0: Is it a sort of status symbol, Stefan?
1: It is, definitely. So at that time, Egypt was governed by foreign rulers and they identified as Roman or Greek. And Greek education contained also reading, knowing Homer. And by being able to quote Homer, to read Homer, it was a way to show the social status, being part of the elite. And having this with you is also a sign of being probably literate and being of elite status.
0: And you mentioned that the specific knowledge about this find is quite preliminary because it's all based on reports from those involved. What's going to be the process from here? When do you expect these details will be made public and no doubt be scrutinized by Egyptologists and archaeologists all around the world?
1: Well, I think this find raised quite some attention, and I think they're very eager to publish this as soon as possible.
0: And just going back to the initial confusion about where exactly this Iliad fragment was found, what were the consequences of those discrepancies in Egyptologist and archaeologist circles?
1: Well, I must say many scholars got a bit confused because of the press reports, the press releases, which clearly state it was inside the mummy. It only was through this clarification by one of the scholars who published this independently on her project website that it's clear that it is on top of the mummy. And this small detail, it's just a preposition, basically, in and on.
0: Yes.
1: But it changes everything. So there were many scholars at the beginning who said, well, if it's inside the mummy, it's more likely to be stuffing material, which has nothing to do with the content. It's only about the material.
0: Yeah.
1: But of course, in light of the given context now, I think it makes more sense.

0: And it's really to see this as in line of other uses of the Homeric text, the Iliad, used as a metrical text.
1: Well, yes, as you say, the slight difference between one preposition in contemporary English and also a slight difference in positioning in an ancient mummy makes all the difference. And thanks to your explanations, we now understand those significances. So thanks very much for joining us on Sunday Extra, Stefan.
0: Thank you. It has been a pleasure.
1: And we were speaking there with Assistant Professor of Egyptology, Stefan Bauman from KU Leuven in Belgium. And Stefan's also a researcher in the Art and History Museum in Brussels. His piece in the conversation was titled, Why Was an Egyptian Mummy Stuffed with a Fragment of Homer's Iliad? If you're looking at the CV of a painter, it's fair to say you probably don't expect to find the words former elite downhill ski racer and track cyclist. But that's exactly what our guest on The Year That Made Me today was up to before a long list of severe and excruciating injuries forced Sophie Cape to give up her sporting aspirations. But intensity and a willingness to push to physical extremes are things that Sophie carried over into her second life as an artist, taking canvases into wild terrain and weather and painting with her whole body. And her rugged approach has earned Sophie Cape international and national acclaim, including the 2025 Hadley Art Prize, which is often described as the Archibalds of landscape painting. Sophie Cape, welcome to The Year That Made Me.
2: Thanks, Julian. That sounded very cool.
1: Well, indeed it is. The 2019 Australian Story episode about you was called Adrenaline Brush, and there is this intense full-body graphic animation that totes up all of your sporting injuries. It is quite the roll call. Just to give us a sense of how extreme your sporting pursuits were, could you run us through, maybe not the full list because that would take us a long time, but some of the high or low lights, depending on how you look at it?
2: Highlights are it's such an adrenaline rush. It's downhill ski racing is skiing's always been a passion of mine, but downhill is something else. You're so scared at the start, you want to die, but once you get

0: Yeah, I really did a number on myself. I won't list some more because it's ridiculous.
1: But it was injury that forced you out of skiing eventually. Tell us about the transition to cycling. How did that happen?
0: Well, the Australian Institute of Sport contacted me and said, look, we're doing a talent identification program for sprint cycling in the velodrome. And I had no idea what it was. But, yeah, I was like, okay, I'll give that a crack. And they tested thousands of girls from all over the country and took about 20 of us and said, look, on paper, scientifically, you've got everything it takes to win gold at the Olympics. However, you just got to learn to ride a bike. And then they introduced us to the velodrome. But the cool thing was I was never scared of it because, I mean, it was nothing in comparison to a mountain at 140 k's an hour. So, yeah, I took to it like a duck to water and I loved it.
1: And how long were you involved in cycling? And again, how did the injuries come into play in terms of ending your aspirations of cycling for Australia?
0: Probably about 8 years, I think I cycled. And it reached a point where I was suffering really badly with severe leg pain. And we did some sort of experimental surgeries and cut my legs open, cut all the fascia off them, which is sort of like the skin on a sausage. And then they started getting really big and I was getting more pain. And then we thought, oh, maybe there's not enough blood going into them. So we cut open my stomach and put grafts, patches in the arteries and to make them bigger and cut off all the muscles and organs. So I had a direct route from my heart to my legs, and which was pretty cool. But I got even worse. And then the pain was so extreme, I started passing out on the bike. And that was pretty much it.
1: Amazing. Let's go right back to the beginning now, Sophie. Where did you grow up and could you tell us a bit about your family?
0: Yeah, I grew up in Cremorne, which is, I break out in hives when I go back there now. It's a completely different place. But when I was there, it was all bushland. There were hardly any houses. What was there was sort of boarding houses for all the war vets that had PTSD, which they didn't really know what it was back then. So we just sort of had free reign and just ran around. And, you know, and I came from a family which I now call the nunnery. So there was no TVs, no screens at all. We weren't allowed to go to the movies. From the day we could walk, Dad used to make us run down to the point and back in the dark and do

0: that's leaving the body, and second place is the first loser, and all of that sort of stuff. Which I think,
1: but despite that, you had a very close relationship with him. Is that right?
0: I did, yeah. I adored him. I mean, he wasn't around much because he ended up being a Qantas captain. But, you know, when he was there, he was quite influential.
1: And was he very, very strongly into sport as well?
0: Not so much. He only because he came from a small town in Cairns, he didn't really have the opportunity, but he was a very gifted athlete. Didn't matter what he did, he could pick it up instantly. And he looked like a 10-ton truck. He was, he would have been amazing in another generation. But, he had his pilot's license before he could drive. So he was just obsessed with flying.
1: You're not the first artist in your family, but in a way that might explain, Sophie, why it took a while for you to get to your current pursuit. Tell us about the artists in your family before you.
0: It was a passion in both my grandmother and my mother, but neither of them were allowed to follow it because of family obligations. And, of course, I didn't want to follow in their path either. So I went off and I went to uni. I did quite a lot of study. When I was injured, I'd come back on crutches. But, yeah, so I wanted to do something completely different. However, once I couldn't do that anymore, I was devastated and depressed. And I was like, and everyone was hassling me to go to art school. And I was like, fine, I'll just do 6 months and you can all leave me alone. But I loved it. And I made a conscious decision not to have a family because I'd seen it make having a successful art career impossible. And made the most of that, I have to say.
1: And obviously it was in a stage of your life where you'd had to deal with huge disappointment and depression. Could you just talk us through a little bit more about how you were feeling at that time and what made you actually make the decision to go or to apply to the National Art School and what it was like to be accepted?
0: Yeah, I was very depressed and I didn't know what to do. I guess I was like, you know, I'd spent my whole life working hundreds of different jobs to pay for everything. And I was like, I guess I better get a real job now and, I don't know, to try and make some money. But I sort of, what I did discover is that, or have discovered throughout my life, what you often see as a disaster, if you embrace the change, it always leads to something unexpected that you would never have thought about before. And it's sort of new and fabulous and takes you on down a whole nother journey. So once I sort of really figured that out, I was able to eventually deal with the trauma of losing all of those dreams and moving on and doing something else. But I was lucky. Most athletes don't have something else to go to. And, you know, we don't really hear about the ones that don't make it, but it's really tough.
1: So, Sophie, what year have you chosen as the year that made you and why?
0: That was tough. I feel like every year has been life-changing, but I've chosen half of 2010, end of 2010, and first half of 2011.
1: Well, I suppose we don't say the calendar year that made you, so, yeah, we'll allow it.
0: Thank you. Do you want me to explain why?
1: Please.
0: Because the end of 22 was the end of art school. Start of 2011 was the start of my art career. So at art school I was involved in a play, and I was painfully shy, like even as a kid, I'd rather wet my pants in primary school, wet my pants and stand up in front of the class. And my greatest fear is talking in front of people. So, and also I honestly thought I had serious brain damage from all concussions. So I was like, okay, I'm going to do this. I'm terrified. But even if I'm a tree or a rock or something, at least I'm getting out, because I try and embrace all of my fears and push through them. And that's what you have to do is downhill. It's like you're terrified, but you just have to shut it down and go. So that was what art school was for me. And I did this play and did the audition, and I was like, okay, cool. And then they put out the list, went to the first rehearsal. And they were like, oh, this is Sophie. She's a protagonist. And I'm like, I don't know what protagonist is. But
1: doesn't sound like
0: really
1: a type of tree,
0: bad.
1: Though.
0: Yeah. Uh-oh. Anyway, the play was like 3 hours long and I was in every single scene and I was like, oh, my God, this is my worst nightmare. But in the end, I managed to learn it all and I was like, oh, okay, I'm not as damaged as I thought. But also it did something really profound with my art practice because I had a certain skill and facility for art, but I hadn't fully embraced and embodied it. So which is what I like to do with things. And

0: And when you're doing theatre, it's you have to be really present and in the moment. And if you make mistakes, you've just got to run with it. So whereas in the studio as an artist, you can edit. And so it taught me something really powerful because and that's kind of why I work the way I do. There's no chance for me to cheat or edit. It's very much in the moment. Mm. And I get a huge adrenaline rush out of that. And I think I create more powerful and authentic works. Whereas if I'm in the studio, you know, I put a mark in a set, whatever, and it does what I say to it. But if I'm out in the landscape, it does the complete opposite. And then I have to deal with that. And it's exciting. I never know what's going to happen. And yeah, so it helped me create a process that was very authentic to me. And it was true to myself. And it was about my history, my life, what suited. It was kind of like, I guess I found a replacement for being an athlete.
1: That's really fascinating that something like performing in a stage production could have that breakthrough that leads to a conversion in your practice as an artist.
0: I think anything you do is important and valuable. So I did started in architecture and then I did design and I became obsessed with typography and of old school calligraphy. And that's how I paid my way through art school. You know, you get a dollar a letter or whatever, like writing old, you know, invitations and things like that.
1: Yeah, right.
0: And reading stuff. But and I love that facility of using your hand and old stuff. I'm very, I guess, traditional at that. But that transfer has transferred across to my art. I suppose with composition, and I use calligraphy in my works. I just think it's, you shouldn't dismiss things that you've done before and think that was a waste of time because everything does help.
1: You are known for taking your canvases outside and often into physically extreme places. When was the first time you experimented with that as a technique?
0: So at art school, you've got to figure out what you want to do in the end. And I was doing self-portraits, but literally like of my face and body and stuff, to try and deal with the trauma of my injuries. And it wasn't sufficient, I suppose. It wasn't very rewarding or helping. And then I thought, well, instead of standing outside the canvas and the subject, what about if I get inside? So it's more of a internal emotional response. So I got these huge canvases and put them on the ground and stood inside them and then painted the feeling rather than the literal illustration of. Does that kind of make sense?
1: Yeah.
0: Yeah, and I found that really exciting. And then I was like, okay, well, I don't enjoy studios because I'm locked inside and I don't have that kind of willpower to go in 9 to 5. So I needed something more exciting. So I started going out into the landscape, which was similar to being an athlete. You're competing against the mountain and the environment and yourself. And again, I would put these canvases all over on the ground, you know, rough ground, sticks underneath. And I'd sleep out there in a swag with my dog in the middle of nowhere, no communication, no internet. I loved it. And I would stay out there for days, weeks. And sometimes I'd leave them out there and come back later. Oh, my God, I've lost canvases all over the country. they're stuck in trees, in dams. No idea where some have gone. And it was exciting because I'd go to throw something in one direction and it would end up in the other. And I'd be like, oh, crap, no, I have to deal with that. And so on and so forth. And it was like myself and nature kind of competing and working together, working against each other. And it was really exciting. So the weather, the elements play a really strong part in my works. And also I fossick and collect the local materials. I don't shop in a paint shop really. I use the dirt that's in that location, burnt trees as charcoal, animals get into them. You know, I love that, all of that sort of unknown excitement. So what happened, I was talking about the 2010, 2011. So I graduated and I was so lucky. I got picked up by Tim Olson, Olson Gallery, which is in Malara, straight out of art school, which is unheard of. And he showed all my works from graduation at the end of that year and there was a sellout. So, and also I won a bunch of residencies when I graduated. So basically I had a chunk of money, had these residencies and I took off overseas. Let's see, in Paris, I worked down in the catacombs. Might have ended up with a few human bones in my paintings. came back through customs. And

0: in where else? Austria. I was working outside. It was so cold, and I'd have to run in and out, and the paint would freeze. But then it'd get snowed on, and that would do something else to it. Anyway, they got caught in a massive avalanche, and I was like, "Oh God!" And avalanche set really hard. Avalanches, they set like ice, and so it took me weeks to dig them all out. And I dragged them back to where the residency was, and they were like twisted minty wrappers. And I came out the next morning to get them and stretch them back out. And they'd gone to the tip, and I was like, oh. So I then had to go down to the tip and fish them out and bring them back. So they went, and then those works ended up, I went and did a solo show at Hong Kong Art Fair. So they were hanging in Hong Kong Art Fair. But I love that history, which is of the work. And I love all the layers and all of that story behind it. People don't know about that, but that's how I like the challenge and the result of the works.
1: It's interesting you say people don't know about it, because I could imagine that the story behind what the canvas has gone through could be a really significant attraction to people who want to buy your works. But that's something you keep to yourself, is it?
0: Well, no, not necessarily. If they ask, I'll tell them. but for me, well, I think the way I'm lucky is fortunate is that for me, the process is what's important. That's my therapy. Mm. So what ends up on the wall isn't such an issue for me, which is, I mean, even though, you know, if they don't sell you, yeah, it's tough as an artist money-wise, but it's worth it in the end, but it is tough. But however, I've been really lucky in that they do sell well, and I think that's because there's an authentic process to the making of them. And so what happens with abstract, I've discovered, I never wanted to be an abstract artist, can I just say that? But I've ended up as that. Anyway, and what's cool about it is that people will stand in front of it, and then I've even had people cry, which is amazing. They'll see their own story inside it, and they'll tell me all the time, they'll say, oh, I can see this, I can see what happened to my son, or this is reminds me of, and I sort of let them run with that, because that's what I love, because they relate to my experiences with life. I mean, I wouldn't make the works I make if I hadn't gone through all of that stuff beforehand. So, and I think it's very much a relationship between the landscape and the human condition. Like, I kind of call them like internal self-portraits, but, you know, working with the landscape. So people can always relate to something in the works.
1: And Sophie, you described your process as your therapy. Could you give us a bit of an insight into, if you like, the therapeutic personal effect of making art for you?
0: Like I said, when I retired, I was very lost. It's the whole, you know, the challenge of training, perfecting your body, like challenging yourself to these extreme levels. When that's gone, it's really tough being in the real world. And, you know, I've tried drugs and alcohol and all of that stuff. Nothing comes close. So art school is where I managed to find that a replacement for that. And I think, yeah, I would have been a real mess in the ultimately if I hadn't hunted down something else. I guess as an athlete, if you don't really deal with mental health issues because you don't have them, because you train, I think you train them out of yourself. Like because you're training so hard, you don't focus on your head. It's all about your body. And it's not until you can't, and particularly for me, because I literally can't do anything physical anymore except for paint. I can't run, or I just sort of pass out from muscle issues. So I can't do, I can't cycle anymore. I certainly can't ski. So all of a sudden I discovered that my brain wasn't so healthy and didn't really know what to do about it. But I have found as long as I'm painting and working, I'm fine. I'm okay. So it's a way of replacing that intense training in a really authentic way for me that accesses that side of me and calms my head down.
1: Now, you won the 2025 Hadley's Art Prize, Sophie, for the work Thunder Shifts the Shivering Sands.
0: Everyone stumbles on that.
1: Which is a tongue tie, yeah, exactly, at any time of the day, let alone Sunday morning. The judges said it had a strong, embodied, site-responsive and honest record of environmental upheaval and of land torn by flood and landslide. And they described it as having an almost primal energy, which rings very true with some of the processes that you've described for us. Sophie, could you describe that work, Thunder Shifts the Shivering Sands?
0: My titles are quite poetic, and that harks back. So, yeah, my studies, which was very, you know, I love philosophy and poetry and writing and all that. So, sorry, that's where that comes from. But, okay, you know how life is, it's always good and bad. There's beauty and horror. You can't have one without the other, and you can't appreciate one without the other. And so that's what I'm very, we call it the sublime in art. That's what I'm very interested in trying to capture, that crossover or that line between the two. So the works are kind of intense, can be quite dark, but they're also, I try and make them, I try and capture both. So that's why I love the Australian landscape, because it's the survival and decay is very, very obvious out there. And then also where humans have intervened with the landscape, or, you know, or there's been natural disasters, I love, that's a really vital place for me to work as well, because it's that, you know, again, the humanity and the non-humanity, sort of bringing them together. So that one for Hadley's, I was, you know, COVID had hit, my car was, I couldn't afford to fix my car. I was damaged and I was stuck. I actually now live in Gerringong, and I was stuck here, and I, it's very, very green, and I don't like green. And I was like, I'll never work here, but it's a great place to come back to after you've been out in the red, the desert. But I didn't have a choice, and I had all, I collect things when I'm out there, and I had them in buckets, bones and rust and stuff all over the garden, and the rain had soaked into everything, and there was this beautiful, well, disgusting gunk everywhere. And I was like, oh, that's interesting, and started throwing that on canvases, and I was like, oh, yum, that's all, it was all rust and crap, and I was like, oh, this is really fun. And it was, so it's sort of about, do you know what I mean? So I'm abstractly accessing the weather and the location. And then I went down to, I was like, okay, I need some local soil. So I went down on the train tracks of Gerringong. I climbed under the fence with the dog and dug up some soil, because it was this beautiful blood colour, and put that in with some calligraphic drawing, which was, so I went down to the beach and I sketched for a whole day, like the patterns in the water, which is really hard, can I just say. And it's a nightmare. And anyway, I came back and drew that on the canvas. So it relates very closely to Gerringong, but you wouldn't really see that in the work. Anyway, yeah. And then I, surprisingly, one of the Hadleys, which was amazing. And it was just when I was, it was at a point where I was helping out with the Airbnb on the farm, and the guests there can be really disgusting. It was pouring with rain. And, you know, it had been, since COVID, it's been really tough for artists, and a lot of grant, well, actually all of the grants and all the sponsors, everything's just dried up. So, and sales are really poor, and I was like, God, why am I doing this? I mean, I know why, and I was never going to quit, but I, you know, you have these moments. And I was, you know, in the rain trying to drag these kitty, these rubbish bins full of crap, and I was just like just cussing and swearing again. And then I got this phone call, and I never pick up my phone, but I did this time, and they were like, there was Hadley's, and I was like, you're kidding. I mean, I hadn't even booked a flight down there, because I thought, there's no way. So they flew me straight down, and yeah, so it was such a lifeline and such a boost to my confidence, which was really, I mean, you shouldn't need that, but sometimes it does help. And yeah, so that, I got the car fixed. I had some surgeries. The dog needed an ACL reconstruction, so she got ticked off. And yeah, I was, oh God, it was a lifesaver.
1: Well, it sounds like you've put that prize money to very constructive and diverse use. And Sophie, it's been really fascinating hearing about your process and your life. Thank you so much for joining us on The
0: My
1: Year
0: pleasure.
1: That Made Me.
0: Thanks for talking to me.
1: Oh, it's been a pleasure. And we always finish with a piece of music that you get to choose. So what have you chosen for us and why, Sophie?
0: I kind of listen to very dark music, but that I also think is beautiful. So it's kind of like Gregorian chants, Tom Waits, Nick Cave, and I've chosen one which is, I couldn't decide between Bela Lugosi Is Dead by Bauhaus, which is funnily enough about vampires, and What's He Building in There by Tom Waits, which is funnily enough about this creep making things in his shed, which reminds me of how I work in the studio when I'm in it. So I don't know which to go with. Bela Lugosi is quite long.
1: All right, well then, as we head off into the marathon that is Bela Lugosi Is Dead by Bauhaus, Sophie Cake, thank you once again for joining us on
0: Thanks, Sophie. Cheers.

And what we're hearing here is Bela Lugosi's Dead by Bauhaus, the song chosen by our guest on The Year That Made Me, artist Sophie Cape. We heard a bit about Sophie's technique during that interview. If you want to see more of that technique, you can check out the latest episode of Compass on iView. It's the latest episode's called Desert Sanctuary, and it tracks six artists, including Sophie, who spent a week on the edge of the Great Sandy Desert, painting alongside Walpiri rangers and scientists in a sanctuary for animal species at risk. So that's the latest episode of Compass on iView, Desert Sanctuary, featuring our guest on The Year That Made Me today, Sophie Cape. Let's get back to a little bit more Bauhaus.

And Bela Lugosi's Dead apparently ranked number 19 in the Guardian's series of 50 key events in the history of indie music. It was created in August 1979. It's a 9-minute track, so you're not even hearing the full extent of it on ABC Radio National this morning. But according to The Guardian, Bauhaus invented goth.

And on Sunday Extra, it's coming up to news time. And at 9 o'clock next hour, we'll have a lab note and a background briefing, of course. But now it's coming up to 9 o'clock in news time on Sunday Extra.

0: in crew that were attacked last week as the US enforces its naval blockade on Iran. New Delhi lodged a strong diplomatic protest calling for the attacks on commercial shipping to stop, despite the two countries sharing close ties. The latest comments by Marco Rubio, who's warned no violations of the blockade of Iran will be tolerated, are clearly seen as a snub. India's walking a diplomatic tightrope as it tries to balance its energy needs without antagonising President Donald Trump.
1: To sport, Morocco and Brazil are level at 1-1 after half-time in their clash at the FIFA World Cup in New Jersey. Ismail Sabari opened the scoring for Morocco 21 minutes into the contest before Brazil's Vinicius Jr. equalised 11 minutes later. That's the latest from ABC News.
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3: And you're listening to Sunday Extra. Julian Morrow with you. Coming up this hour, Background Briefing is back for the third episode of Tammy's Story, and then we'll have another lab note. And also this hour, we'll find out the story behind the 2026 International Booker Prize winning novel, the first ever Taiwanese novel to take out the prize. But first,
4: Tweet of the Week.
3: Yes, today we have a wetland tweeter that can be found just about anywhere if the conditions are right. Let's have a listen. And that's actually two calls in one. There were the high-pitched whistles of the male and the descending quacks of the female. So can you tell us what the species is? This tweeter can be found just about anywhere in Australia, New Zealand and New Guinea. Highly opportunistic. If floodwaters create a new temporary wetland, our mystery caller will find it out in no time, sometimes in its hundreds or even thousands. Nature sound recordist Mark Anderson captured today's audio. Let's have another listen. And if you think you know who's tweeting there, send your name and your answer to 0418 226 576. Or, of course, you can use the text in button on ABC Listen. And stay with us on Sunday Extra because the answer is coming up soon. Now it's time for Background Briefing and the final episode of Tammy's Story. And just a heads up, this program contains the name and voice of an Aboriginal person who has died.
5: Kirsty, hello again.
6: Hi, Erin.
5: So we're up to the final episode of Tammy's Story, which is the series that you've been reporting for Background Briefing. And last time we spoke, you told me how Tammy ended up in prison in the first place.
7: So once ago, you came to say she wanted to be locked up.
8: Yep.
7: Where do you want to get us to jail?
8: Yeah, it'd be nice. I went into like a small psychosis and I thought someone was after me and I wanted to just be safe. So I went to Woolworths to get charged.
9: Okay.
8: So I could come here and be safe.
9: I'm going to put you on a CRO, conditional release order, for 12 months, okay?
8: Thank you, Your Honour.
9: As far as I'm concerned, that should mean you'll be released.
5: Tammy was never released. She died alone in her cell from drinking too much water, without prison staff understanding what was going on. Tammy's family wants the police and the health system and the prisons to learn lessons from her death.
10: I'll never have the opportunity to share pivotal moments with her, be it moving overseas to pursue my dreams and goals, see me fall in love, or walking me down the aisle on my wedding day.
5: It's just obviously such a sad situation all around for the family. So, Kirsty, what else is there to this story?
6: Well, Erin, there's more. Tammy's story doesn't end there. So 9 months ago, I got a ping in my inbox, an email about an inmate who died in unusual circumstances.
5: Okay.
6: They landed in prison after they'd self-represented in court and said they didn't want bail. It turns out they had schizophrenia. In prison, their mental health got worse. The email described how the person was placed in a solitary observation cell under 24-hour CCTV surveillance, where they then started drinking multiple cups of water.
5: Yeah.
6: And when they collapsed, no one noticed or went in straight away.
5: Wow. Wait, is this Tammy that we're talking about?
6: No, it's not Tammy.
5: It's another person.
6: Yeah, this is Daniel Turner.

0: really is. He was only 35 years old and he died the same way that Tammy did, from polydipsia, drinking too much water, in the same prison system, in the same state, just 2 months before Tammy.
1: Just 2 months before Tammy died.
0: Yeah. And the person that contacted me is a woman called Rebecca Ferreira.
2: Danny is my half-brother and he was born when I was 13. It was a very close relationship that I had with Danny.
0: Danny had a difficult childhood, but Rebecca remembers him as a warm and affectionate kid.
2: He loved the sea. Even as a baby, right through to when he was a boy, he'd stop and say, oh, look at that bird, or oh, the ocean looks beautiful, or oh, it's so sunny today. He was always his happiest when we were out.
0: And that makes it all the more tragic for Rebecca, that her brother, like Tammy, spent the final days of his life alone in a cell. On his last day, he drank around 240 cups of water over 9 hours. That's more than 40 litres.
1: Wow.
0: And no one noticed.
1: Mm.
0: And when he collapsed, it took 44 minutes before anyone entered his cell.
2: I've seen the stills of Danny in the moments he collapsed and then was unresponsive on the floor. It was an extended amount of time. When I see that, but the devastation is that that's my brother and he needs help and he's not being helped.
1: So, Kirsty, why didn't that happen? Like, why didn't anyone step in? Is it a bit like in Tammy's case where the guards weren't doing the checks that they were meant to?
0: Yeah, it's kind of similar. And at the coronial inquest into Danny's death, the guard said they just didn't know to look out for polydipsia. An expert told the coroner it's a condition that's hard to spot. And the coroner who investigated Danny's death accepted this, and she found he received adequate care for his mental health condition.
1: Hmm.
0: But that's not what it looks like to Rebecca.
2: A huge amount of finger pointing, a huge amount of it's not my fault, I didn't know. All coming back to this apex of we didn't know about water intake.
0: So that's two prisoners that have died from drinking too much water when they're meant to be under 24-hour watch. And both times the guards say they didn't know about the risks of polydipsia.
1: How come?
0: Well, that's a good question. Because it also happened to another prisoner a year and 9 months before Tammy died.
1: This is a third death in custody from drinking too much water.
0: That's right.
1: Gosh. So what do we know about this third person?
0: So his name is Trevor Samuel.
1: Mm-hmm.
0: He's a 35-year-old Waramaya and Iama man. And in this case, the prison staff knew about his polydipsia and they tried to manage it.
1: Mm-hmm.
0: They monitored his water intake. They gave him weekly blood tests to check his sodium levels. And if he was showing signs of water intoxication, they turned off the water to his cell. Despite all of that, he was still able to drink enough water to kill him.
1: Wow. And so was his death investigated as well?
0: Yeah, it was. And that investigation was also finished before Tammy and Daniel died.
1: So it was actually on the radar of the authorities that there were weaknesses in the system and that this was a potentially deadly condition.
0: That's right. And when Rebecca sent me that email telling me about her brother, she didn't know anything about Trevor's case. And when I told her, she was angry.
2: There were no learnings from that at all. That's appalling.
0: Because if something had been done about it, she believes that could have helped her brother or Tammy.
2: It's not the great mystery they deemed it to be when Danny passed.
0: Corrective Services New South Wales, which runs the state's prisons, and Justice Health, which provides prison healthcare, have now updated their policies so that guards have to alert a health worker if an inmate is drinking an excessive amount of water.
1: Okay.
0: They did so after these deaths. Before I got that email from Rebecca, I'd been investigating Aboriginal deaths in custody with my colleague Joanna McCarthy. We'd been trying to get our hands on coronial records to see if there were any common themes showing up when people died in prison. We ended up finding these volunteer law students at the University of Queensland who've been individually downloading coronial documents from around the country and putting them into

0: one searchable database. So we got all those files and then built our own database. And then we got an AI program to search it, looking for patterns. And so we're really using AI as a bit of a sorting tool. We knew it would get things wrong, but it gave us a pointer on which of these cases we needed to look at. And then we read and fact-checked each one.
1: Yeah.
0: And that's how we found out about Tammy and Trevor.
1: So the AI search picked up on the polydipsia cases.
0: Yeah, exactly.
1: Gotcha.
0: So we went and read those cases, and that's why we knew about Trevor and Tammy, who were both Aboriginal, but we hadn't come across Danny yet, who isn't.
1: Yeah, okay.
0: Once we knew about all three cases, we decided to try a broader search. We asked the AI program to identify every case in New South Wales over the past decade where the person who died had schizophrenia, Indigenous and non-Indigenous.
1: Okay.
0: And that's when we started to see other cases that reminded us of Tammy's.
1: In what way?
0: Well, they all involved people with schizophrenia. And to give you an example, we found the case of a man known as MH. He died by suicide while he was on a wait list to see a psychiatrist in Goulburn Prison.
1: Wow, okay.
0: We found the case of Jonathan Hogan, a Wiradjuri, Ngiyampaa and Murawari man. He had schizophrenia and was experiencing psychosis when he went into prison. He got no treatment for 3 weeks. He had multiple psychiatric reviews cancelled and he was put in a cell with known hanging points where he died.
1: Oh, gosh, that's terrible.
0: We found the case of Junior Finica, whose mental health got much worse after he was put in a safe cell with limited human contact and who might have survived had the guards responded to his knock-up calls. And we found the case of Simon Cartwright, who died a year before Tammy. Like Tammy, he was in a CCTV observation cell. He had schizophrenia and he couldn't get a mental health bed. He went hours without being physically checked and he died of septicemia, a treatable condition.
1: And Kirsty, were all of these cases investigated by a coroner?
0: Yeah, they were. And some of the findings were very scathing. In one case, the coroner even said New South Wales Corrective Services should not be placed in a position to care for people with severe mental illness.
1: Wow. And the cases that you've mentioned there, when did they happen? Like, were they before or after Tammy's death?
0: In all of these cases except one, the findings were handed down before Tammy died.
1: Okay.
0: All up, we found 19 inquests over the last decade, which identified deficiencies in the care or supervision of people with schizophrenia. And when we expanded that to look at any other mental illness, the number jumped to 39. And in a third of those inquests, the person who died was Indigenous. Among them, Tammy and Trevor.
2: Aboriginal Torres Strait Islander communities have been engaged in hundreds of inquests nationwide, and they all surround the same issues. Things like harsh and punitive bail laws, things like inappropriate prison healthcare, things like poor policing practices.
0: Narita Waite is a Yorta Yorta and Ngurrindjeri woman who leads the peak body for Aboriginal Legal Services, which represented Tammy's family at the inquest.
2: There are many Tammies that are fronting courts across Australia day in, day out.
1: It just seems quite shocking that with all of these years, decades of debate around especially Indigenous deaths in custody and all the focus on closing the gap when it comes to these preventable deaths, the issues are so well documented and yet there's not been the system change to stop it happening again.
0: Yeah, and we had the 1991 Royal Commission into Aboriginal Deaths in Custody that recommended prisoners receive health care that's equivalent to the community standards. In many of these cases, the coroner found this standard wasn't met.
2: If you speak to any Aboriginal family who has gone through the coronial process, they will tell you that it didn't lead to them feeling a sense of justice because inevitably no one is really held responsible. There is no accountability. There is no guarantee that recommendations will be enacted and that deaths will be prevented in future. We know that prisons are not a suitable place to treat mental health issues, to treat disability. But yet, when you look at the data, the vast amount of people sitting in prisons have either a disability or mental health condition, or they have both.
0: And that's what we found so striking. When we were going through our database, reading inquest after inquest, the same issues came up and similar findings being made by coroners in New South Wales. And over the course of 10 years, the same mistakes were made over and over again.
1: Wow.
0: In our database, you hear all these echoes of Tammy's story.
1: Yeah.
0: And one of those stories is Bailey McKendar, a 20-year-old Wiradjuri man who had anxiety and panic disorder. Like Tammy, he wasn't seen by a mental health team when he urgently needed it. He was placed in the care of a risk intervention team in prison, known as a RIT team. You might remember that from the first episode. The RIT team put him in an assessment cell because he was at risk of self-harm. He hated it. He couldn't even leave for exercise. He had panic attacks, but they were ignored. And when he screamed in distress, the guards told him if he didn't stop, he'd be in there much longer. Like Tammy, his mother called to try and speak to staff about Bailey's condition, and her calls didn't get through. Finally, Bailey was so desperate not to go back to the observation cell after a hospital visit that he escaped, ran to a nearby wall, and fell 8 metres to his death. The coroner, Elaine Truscott, was scathing about what happened to Bailey. She cried as she handed down her findings. We've had her words revoiced by an actor.
3: Something has to change. These findings and recommendations will not stop the court sending young Baileys to prison. They will not cause the correctional system to cater for all kinds in better and more ways. And I suspect they will not even result in better mental health and psychological support in prisons, which are full of people who need it. But perhaps they will save one or two from being placed in RIT cells to battle their own demons alone.
1: Wow.
0: The coroner made a series of recommendations, a few of which looked really relevant to Tammy's case. She said that RIT teams should include, or at least have access to, a psychologist. That a support person should be able to join review meetings remotely to advocate for the inmate and give them the help that they need. That RIT teams should have to name in writing which correctional officer will be responsible for managing the inmate on each shift. And that the guard should have to document hourly any changes in behaviour or health of the person they're monitoring. After Bailey's inquest, Corrections did its own review of the processes used by RIT teams, but we don't know what came out of it. A spokesperson told us Corrections welcomes and carefully considers each recommendation made by a coroner. But these recommendations came to nothing because Corrections New South Wales rejected them. I couldn't speak to the coroner in Tammy's or Bailey's case, but I could speak to someone who's been in their place, who used to sit in that chair in the New South Wales Coroner's Court. His name is Hugh Dillon. He's a veteran coroner and an advocate for prison reform. Now that he's left the court, he can speak more freely about the hurdles he faced navigating the coronial system.
4: It's under-resourced. That's the main thing. It's really struggling to do the kind of work it should be doing, and in particular, doing the kind of work it should be doing to prevent or help prevent future deaths.
0: And he doesn't hold back.
4: There is no capacity for the state coroner to follow up recommendations or to demand answers or response from government departments or ministers. If you don't follow it up, it's almost pointless. It's just a performance.
1: Mm. So the coroner is a toothless tiger in the sense that it can recommend whatever it wants, but it doesn't necessarily affect change.
0: Yeah, in a sense. And in Bailey's case, the coroner handed down those recommendations and Corrections New South Wales simply rejected them. And this isn't an uncommon scenario. In about a quarter of the 39 cases we found, corrections didn't support the recommendations in full. Sometimes because they're not feasible, sometimes because they already have policies in place, or simply not enough resources. There's no obligation for the implementation of these recommendations. And even if they were implemented, the system is exhausted. Right now, the number of people in New South Wales prisons is the highest on record.
4: I think corrective services, I think Justice Health, they're trying hard. What they do have is an influx of more and more people coming into the system.
0: And a growing number of them have a history of mental illness. And he's not quite sure
4: what we can expect if we keep asking the system to get better, if we keep putting more people with serious mental illness into prisons rather than into hospitals or under much more comprehensive community care, but we don't give it the resources it needs to do better. So there's no simple solution to any of this. And, you know, governments I know have all sorts of priorities, and this is, I hope, one of them, but I think it's quite low down the list of their priorities, and I wish it were higher.
0: The New South Wales government told me it's appointed two extra coroners to help with the workload, and that it's considering recommendations from a review into the Coroner's Act. Caught up in all this are the inmates, but also prison staff, guards, doctors and nurses who are left staring at the problem.
5: You're making decisions about people's lives and you're so under pressure and you're so rushed. So the balance between meeting that needs of the patient and being able to provide the care to everyone is a level of stress that's just, it's a heavyweight.
0: I'm meeting up with Jade Coupland, the prison nurse, and you might remember her from episode one. She's speaking to us as a union member.
1: Okay.
5: I just love supporting people. I think you see people at the worst moments of their life, and I love being there for them, being a little bit of positive.
0: She's been helping me understand what it's like behind the razor wire fences of New South Wales prisons.
5: An average day you come in the morning you get handover from the night shift staff. You'll be responsible for an area and that would look like anywhere between 100 to 300 patients you're caring for.
0: And then the conversation turns.
5: You're standing with this patient in front of you. You have no idea what's happened to them.
0: Jade is talking about what it was like to see one of her patients die in custody.
5: And it might only be you and one other nurse. It might even only be you.
0: She doesn't go into much detail because it's a tough memory for her to revisit.
5: Especially the first time attending one was probably one of the hardest things to digest. It's not something that hits you straight away. It might be weeks, months, years later when it hits you that happened. I'm not even sure I've ever had the opportunity to fully process the situation that occurred.
0: It's an experience she shares with many of her colleagues.
5: It's very frightening. It's not like a hospital. We're not stacked with resources. We're not armed with doctors.
0: And the trauma doesn't end there, because those nurses also need to face the coroner's court.
5: You would never, as a nurse, do anything that you know would lead to a patient's death. So the fact that you're already there is awful. But to then be placed on a stand and criticised for failures of a system that you have no control over. You know, these nurses aren't withholding care. They're unable to provide care because they're short-staffed. So it's just the worst thing you can experience to potentially have someone looking to blame you for a failure of the system.
0: And Erin, I asked Justice Health about this. They said they are trying to improve things. In recent years, they've introduced new training for nurses and guards, real-time sharing of health records, a telehealth psychiatric service, and suicide prevention teams. Jade says that's had a positive impact, but it's not a